0: Yes, President Donald Trump has warned Iran that time is of the essence as negotiations over a long-term peace appear to be deadlocked. In a post on Truth Social, Trump wrote, "For Iran, the clock is ticking and they better get moving fast or there won't be anything left of them." And he says time is of the essence. Now, Trump's warning came just after Pakistan's interior minister met Iran's president in Tehran. Mohsen Naqvi says he hopes Pakistan can bring the negotiations to a successful conclusion. President Masoud Pezeshkian has praised neighbouring countries. Those include Pakistan and Iraq. He says for not allowing the US to launch attacks from their territories. Al-Migdad Al-Rahid reports from Tehran with more on Trump's warning that the clock is ticking.
1: What we are seeing right now is a new round of a very sharp and threatening language from the United States President Donald Trump on his Truth Social, saying that the clock is ticking for Iran and Tehran must move fast or face consequences. This type of statements and messages are being received here with a very clear message of defiance rather than concessions. The Iranian spokesman for armed forces is speaking to journalists on Sunday afternoon about this repeated threat, saying that that would only lead to what he described, a new round of crushing, a new or severe blowing or severe blows on the United States if there's any new round of confrontation. And he went further than that, saying that if there's any new aggression on his country, that would only be met with what he called a new offensive and unexpected scenarios against the United States assets and bases in the region. So the tone from both sides right now is increasingly hardened. But from Tehran perspective, this is a very much of deterrence posture, signaling readiness rather than compromise. At the same time, what we are seeing right now, the diplomatic window is narrowing further and further as the rhetoric from both sides continue to escalate. Al-Miqdad Al-Ruhid, Al-Jazeera, Tehran.
0: All right, well, to unpack all of this, Trita Parsi is speaking to us from Washington, D.C. He's the executive vice president of the Quincy Institute for Responsible Statecraft. Thank you for speaking to us here on the program. Now, Donald Trump earlier warned of the calm before the storm. What's your reading into his latest warnings and also the messaging you're getting from all of this? Is he likely to follow through, do you think?
2: I think the president is seriously considering taking additional military action. It is in and of itself a clear indication that despite the rhetoric coming from the administration, they recognize that not only was the previous war a failure, but also the blockade of the blockade, which was supposed to break the Iranians and avoid this scenario, was also a failure. There is a reality right now in which on both sides there are views that increasingly are becoming dominant, in which both sides believe that one more round of fighting will give them the benefits, the advantage in future negotiations. Particularly on the Iranian side, even though I don't think they're looking for it, those who made that argument earlier on believe that they were proven right, given how this war has been conducted, and as a result are very bullish right now.
0: Right, that's an interesting perspective, especially when you said when it comes to Iran. Now, he, Donald Trump, wants Iran to make a deal, he says, on his terms, really. He's given it time, but is it enough time? And is his expectation realistic in the first place within that time frame?
2: I don't think time necessarily is the main problem. The main problem is that both sides, or at least on the American side, there is a very strong desire to make sure that any deal, even if it entails significant American concessions, are perceived by the world as the Iranians caving to the US side, particularly caving to Trump himself. It is understandable that both sides want to have a narrative of victory. The problem, I think, is that from Trump's perspective, he is trying to have a narrative of victory that negates the other side's narrative of victory. And that's part of the reason why they're not capable of breaking the deadlock, because both of them have a strong need of making sure that they look as if they came out of this as a winner.
0: Right. So speaking of caving in and looks, as you say, on who's

0: winning in all of this. You know, a big factor in this war, of course, is Israel. Israel started this war alongside the US. Netanyahu, very much the prime minister there, cares a lot about public opinion and showing that he has been able to get rid of Hamas in Gaza, Hezbollah in Lebanon, and what he believes is an existential threat to Israel, which, of course, is Iran. Now, they have spoken, Trump and Netanyahu. How much of an influence and how much caving in will Trump be doing for Netanyahu?
1: Undoubtedly, Prime Minister Netanyahu has played an absolute critical role in all of this. There would not have been a war had it not been for the pressure that he put on President. Of course, there wouldn't have been a war if President had not made that decision. But nevertheless, Netanyahu was a critical factor in all of this in the beginning. He continues to be so. The Israelis have made it absolutely clear their preference is a return to war. They were not in favor of the ceasefire in the first place. They want the United States to go in much harder and longer. There also appears now to be a much more explicit view in the Emirates, in the UAE, in favor of more war as well. And this is creating a significant split within the GCC itself, in which many countries, Qatar, for instance, Oman, are dead set against this war. They work very hard to prevent it, and they want to end it as quickly as possible, whereas the Emirates is taking Israel's side and is seeking to have renewed warfare.
0: I will come to the UAE in a moment that you just mentioned there in the Gulf countries. But, you know, we know that there are midterm elections coming up in the US, but also elections in Israel. Do we think that Netanyahu, it works in his favor to continue this war with Iran?
1: Absolutely, because the alternative would be that there actually would be a breakthrough in the negotiations. And that breakthrough undoubtedly would entail sanctions relief from the U.S. side to Iran. This would be a huge blow to Netanyahu. But because of the elections, he would likely be very limited in his ability to criticize the United States and Trump, because Trump remains a very, very popular figure inside of Israel. So Netanyahu would not be able to afford to have that confrontation with Trump publicly. But if there is renewed warfare, then he doesn't have to worry about a scenario in which the U.S. lifts sanctions on Iran. So clearly the elections is, as always, a very significant part of the of Netanyahu's calculation here.
0: Right. And speaking of calculation, going back to what you were saying there about the Gulf countries, we know that there have been drones that have targeted the UAE and Saudi earlier. They say they have a right to retaliate. One of those drones was near a nuclear plant in the UAE. What is the calculus for the Gulf states right now? And will Trump take any of that into consideration? We know that the UAE, for example, seems to have been in favor of doing something about it, perhaps in terms of attacking Iran.
1: So the Emiratis most likely already have been involved in attacks on Iranian soil. The Israelis had reported it earlier on. The Emiratis denied it, but increasingly appears that that already has happened. I don't think that was in the beginning of the war. It most likely came later at a time when the Emiratis themselves already had been attacked by the Iranians. I think the Emirati calculation is very similar to that of the Israelis. The Emiratis and the Israelis are very close right now. They're strategic partners. They refer to each other as such as a result of the Abraham Accords. And as a result, they believe that essentially this war has to come to a winning conclusion. And that means that Iran is completely defeated and that the Islamic Republic more or less is toppled. This is what they hope to achieve, but I don't think many other countries in the region believe that it is achievable, mindful of the fact that the United States more or less gave everything it had and did not achieve any of these strategic objectives in the first round of the war. And there's very little to suggest that the second round of war will make a significant deviation from that.
0: And still not clear, of course, from other GCC countries whether they would be in favour of going back to war. Now, just shifting before we go, Trita Parsi, please, Iran. Iran's military has warned of surprising methods, is what it's called it, of warfare if attacked again. Well, we know they've had enough time to recalibrate during this hiatus when it comes to the ceasefire.
1: Yes, and I think, again, we see over and over again that a lot of the statements coming out of the Pentagon about how much damage they inflicted on Iran have proven to be false. The Iranians retain far stronger capabilities than they did, according to the Pentagon. And this is according to U.S. intelligence itself that is leaking information that shows that a significant amount of Iran's missile

0: capabilities have either been restored or were never fully damaged in the first place. I think the Iranian calculation is that if there is renewed warfare, just as much as they believe that the United States is going to try to go even harder at it in the hope of being able to turn the tables in this war, the Iranians will likely retaliate much, much harder this time around than they did in the previous time. And the previous time was pretty hard in and of itself. So I think, you know, if there is a renewed warfare, it's going to be quite devastating for the region as a whole, and of course for the global economy that already has suffered tremendously from this war.
1: Of course. Thank you very much for your thoughts, speaking to us here at Al Jazeera. Trita Parsi from the Quincy Institute for Responsible Statecraft in Washington, D.C.
0: Thank you.
1: Now, the closure of the Strait of Hormuz has been a key issue in negotiations between the U.S. and Iran. Tawheed Asadi has been given exclusive access to Hormuz Island, where he explains its significance.
2: This is Red Beach, located in the south of Hormuz Island, where security measures have been extremely tightened up, and we have been given an exclusive access to show you the environment here, specifically the ships and vessels blocked here as a result of the critical situation at the Strait of Hormuz. Iran, in that regard, says any passage through the trajectory of this geostrategically significant choke point should be coordinated with the Iranian side, with the military, and with IRGC in particular, the naval forces of which came out the other day to talk about extension of the domain of control and authority over the Strait of Hormuz. They're saying that the Strait of Hormuz is under military control of the IRGC. Also, they're saying that military ships and vessels are not allowed at all to transit through the Strait of Hormuz. Iran says the ships and vessels belonging to friendly countries and in general to all countries are allowed. However, they're saying that ships and vessels belonging to adversaries are not allowed to transit through the Strait of Hormuz. However, the reality on the ground is that over the past two, 3 days, we witnessed a sort of slight increase when it comes to the number of ships and vessels being given a chance to transit through the Strait of Hormuz. Yesterday and the day before, we heard and we received reports about 30 to 40 ships and vessels, most of them belonging to Chinese companies, to transit through the Strait. However, over the past 24 hours, we don't receive any report about any passage of such ships and vessels.
1: Saudi Arabia has reported three drones were intercepted after entering its airspace. The Ministry of Defense says the drones came across the border from Iraq and were destroyed. Riyadh warns the military has the right to respond at the appropriate time and place and will take all measures to defend Saudi sovereignty. Well, the United Arab Emirates also says it has the right to respond to attacks. That's after it, too, was targeted by three drones from its western border. One of the drones hit near the Barakah nuclear power plant, causing a fire in an electrical generator. The International Atomic Energy Agency says radiation levels are normal. The UAE Defense Ministry says it's investigating who might be behind the attacks. And an advisor to the president says it represents a dangerous escalation. Well, Natasha Turak is a journalist in Dubai, and she explains how the plant is a key component of the UAE's energy infrastructure.
3: The Barakah plant is really like a crowning achievement for the UAE. It went into full commercial operation in 2021. It has four reactors, all of which went into operation, the fourth reactor in 2024. And it's the only, and it's the first and the only nuclear power plant in the whole Arab world. It was a $20 billion project built with the help of South Korea, the UAE and South Korea jointly. And it provides about 25% of the UAE's electricity, as well as about 57% of domestic household power. The Barakah plant also plays a key role in the UAE's climate and net zero by 2050 goals. Now, the UAE already partakes in what nuclear energy experts call the gold standard of civilian nuclear partnerships, which is the US-UAE 123 agreement, or for peaceful civilian nuclear energy cooperation. So this means that the UAE can receive nuclear materials, equipment, and know-how from the US while precluding it from developing dual-use technology by barring things like uranium enrichment and fuel reprocessing. So it's really been kind of upheld as an example for the world and how to develop a safe and peaceful nuclear energy program.

0: And it is also, of course, part of the UAE's vital power infrastructure and just the latest in what has been a series of attacks on other parts of the country's energy infrastructure, in particular, oil and gas facilities.
1: There's been no let-up in Israeli strikes on Lebanon, despite another ceasefire extension. At least five people have been killed on Sunday. Israeli strikes have targeted several towns in the south and the western Bakaa Valley. The military says it has attacked 100 sites in just 2 days, striking locations linked to Hezbollah. But residents say their homes and commercial areas are being hit. More than 1.2 million people have already been displaced by Israel's bombing and occupation into southern Lebanon.
2: At the same time as the announcement of the truce extension, we were shocked by a massive destruction in our village following a strike on a residential building inhabited by unarmed civilians. Sadly, the parents were killed, while the children are in stable condition in hospital.
1: Abayda Hito reports from Tyre in southern Lebanon.
3: It's been another violent day here in southern Lebanon. Israel started out the day by issuing evacuation orders for four towns and villages in the south of the country. It subsequently conducted strikes on two of those locations. There have been strikes also reported in Zararia on a moving vehicle. There was also another strike in Terdibba that has some very significant casualty numbers that are waiting to be confirmed by the Ministry of Health in the east of the country, in the western Biqa Valley, as well as the Marjayoun district and the Nabatiya district. Israel has focused much of its firepower over the past 48 hours on those localities, targeting places like Yuhmur, Yuhmur Shqif, as well as Zotar Sharqiya and Suhmur, as it tries to consolidate its positions near the Litani River in the east of the country. There were also further strikes by Israeli jets and drones around the city of Bint Jbel. All of this has resulted in a huge humanitarian crisis with over a million people displaced. And that's only getting worse as Israel issues five more forced evacuation orders this evening, causing a large number of people to start leaving areas that were previously not targeted or thought to be safe. And as this ceasefire goes into play over the last 2 days, we've seen the exact opposite, more of an escalation by Israel in southern Lebanon. Obaid Hito, Al Jazeera, Tyre, Lebanon.
1: Protests have erupted in a Palestinian refugee camp in the eastern Lebanese city of Baalbek after an Israeli strike hit an apartment block there. It belonged to a Palestinian family. Rescue teams have been searching the rubble for survivors. Now, Lebanon's economy has been in crisis for years, long before the latest conflict between Hezbollah and Israel, and the war is making the situation much worse. Now, the country's economy minister, Amer Bissat, has told Al Jazeera that Lebanon's output has plunged by an estimated $2 billion since the conflict started in March. Zaina Khoda reports from the capital, Beirut.
4: Lebanon doesn't have the resources to help all those impacted by the latest fighting between Hezbollah and Israel. The government is providing shelter to 120,000 people, but hundreds of thousands more are on their own. When the conflict began, the country was still recovering from the war in 2024.
5: You have one in five Lebanese displaced over an extremely short period of time. In 5 weeks, we had 1.2 million people displaced. That's a big number, right? And I think the government has done a good job in setting up around 700 centers.
4: Lebanon's economy had already been weakened by years of collapse, but there was supposed to be a balanced budget this year. Now state finances are under strain with increased spending and lower tax revenues.
5: The impact has been fairly major. We think of them in terms of multiple channels, right? One channel is the economic impact itself, right? People losing their jobs, farms not producing, manufacturing companies closing, tourists not showing up. That impact is very large. We're estimating that during the war, we lost probably $2 billion, so roughly 7% of GDP. Major impact, right?
4: The global disruption caused by the Iran war is making it worse. Inflation is up by 17% because of soaring energy prices and higher shipping costs.

0: and payments sent home by Lebanese in the diaspora, a lifeline for many families, have dropped by up to 10%. Lebanon's tourism sector, too, is an important source of foreign currency. But hotel occupancy is down, so are the number of international arrivals affecting employment. The bombs have largely stopped falling in the Beirut area, but in the south, there's a full-scale war.
1: There's also been an impact on the dollar liquidity. Officials say it is tight, but so far manageable because the economy is in recession and the country is importing less. But the central bank is using its foreign currency reserves to defend the exchange rate of the Lebanese pound.
0: And then there's the reconstruction bill, estimated to be more than the 2024 war. At that time, the World Bank put losses at around $11 billion. The full toll will emerge after the war ends. But in the meantime, the cost is still mounting. Zana Khadr, Al Jazeera, Beirut.
2: 8 Palestinians have been killed in Israeli drone attacks across Gaza. A strike hit a community kitchen in Deir al-Balah near Al-Aqsa Hospital in the centre of the Strip. It's run by an organisation that serves hot meals to displaced families. Earlier, one person was killed in an attack on a security post in Khan Yunis in the south. Hind Khodri has more from Gaza City.
3: There is a state of fear among Palestinians as Israel continues to breach and violate the ceasefire every single day. In the past couple of hours, the Israeli forces targeted a community kitchen in Deir al-Balah, killing 3 Palestinians who were working there. They also targeted a security post, targeting a police officer that was also killed. There are dozens of injuries, but at the same time, Gaza's hospitals are overwhelmed with injuries as hospitals are lacking medical supplies and medication. Israel has been intensifying their attacks across the Gaza Strip. The drones are buzzing in the sky, and despite everything and despite the ceasefire, the violations continue. Hind Khodri, Al Jazeera, Gaza, Palestine.
2: A new Israeli law has taken effect that implements the death penalty for Palestinians convicted of carrying out lethal attacks against Israelis. The law was initially passed in March and celebrated by members of the far-right Knesset. It makes execution the default punishment for Palestinians found guilty of crimes classified as acts of terrorism by Israeli military courts. Now, Israeli citizens are excluded from the law's application. International human rights groups have condemned the move, calling it discriminatory. The World Health Organization has declared an international health emergency in response to an Ebola outbreak in the Democratic Republic of the Congo and neighboring Uganda. The WHO warns the virus could spread further across the region. It's caused by a rare strain of Ebola with a high fatality rate. There's no vaccine for it and no specific treatment. Congolese authorities have reported 87 deaths so far. In Uganda, at least one person has died. Now, most cases have appeared in Ituri province in eastern DRC, but an infection has been confirmed thousands of kilometres away in the capital, Kinshasa, and in Ugandan capital as well, Kampala. Rwanda has temporarily closed its main border crossing with the DRC. That's after a confirmed case was reported in the city of Goma. Alan Waikani reports.
4: Fear is spreading across Eastern Democratic Republic of Congo after authorities confirmed an Ebola case in the city of Goma. Rwanda has now temporarily closed its main border crossing with the city, one of the busiest in the region, as officials try to prevent possible cross-border transmission. For many residents here, the outbreak is reviving memories of previous Ebola epidemics that killed thousands in eastern Congo.
5: We're worried about this Ebola outbreak because we have very bad memories of what happened in the past with Ebola. It may be worse if nothing is done. We hope authorities will take strong measures against this outbreak.
4: The current outbreak began in Ituri province, where health workers are struggling to contain infection around Bunia and Rwapara. Medical teams have increased surveillance and protective measures, but concern remains high among residents.
6: We've been hearing about deaths around here for weeks now, and we don't see much in

0: In terms of medical treatment, if the spread continues the way it is, we are worried that Uganda could close the border and that would make life even harder for communities here.
1: Health officials say the constant movement of people between Ituri, North Kivu and neighboring countries increases the risk of the outbreak spreading. Authorities had initially feared the suspected case in the capital Kinshasa could signal broader transmission, although medical officials later declared that test negative. In Goma, under control of fighters from the M23 group and already isolated by months of conflict and the closure of its main airport, the outbreak presents another major challenge.
2: As soon as the outbreak was declared in Bunia town, we quickly put in place a preventative measure to deal with potential cases. And today we have confirmed one. We have activated all different contingency plans to protect our population under our control.
1: But uncertainty remains over how an effective response can be maintained in a conflict zone where negotiations over aid corridors remain unresolved. Here in Goma, concerns are rising after an Ebola case was confirmed. Rwanda has closed its border crossing and people are worried the outbreak could further strain a region already affected by conflict and humanitarian challenges. Health officials say surveillance, contact tracing and screening operations are being reinforced across affected areas as efforts continue to stop the outbreak from spreading further across the region. Allen Waikani, Al Jazeera, Goma, DRC.
3: Well, Ebola is a contagious virus that causes severe illness and it spreads through direct contact with blood or bodily fluids of an infected person or animal and via contaminated objects. Early symptoms can feel like the flu with fever, fatigue, headaches and muscle pain. Over time, the virus weakens the immune system and damages organs. Patients may suffer severe dehydration, bleeding and even death. Now, there's no approved vaccine for the Bundibugyo strain of the virus that's behind the outbreak that we've seen in the DRC and Uganda. And some residents in neighbouring Uganda are concerned. They fear the authorities could impose even tougher restrictions in the coming days.
4: It creates a challenge with the travel element because then Uganda lies at a risk of facing a travel ban. And for a person like me who is engaged in travels here and there, if we are put on a travel ban, very many things in the background get disorganized and it is not good for the country as a whole.
5: It worries us because the government might put a lockdown and it stops us from working.
3: For more, Catherine Soy reports now from the Ugandan capital, Kampala.
6: So we are at a hospital where a Congolese national died after testing positive for Ebola. He came from Ituri province, that is where many people have died. And he, doctors tried to treat him, but it was too late. So what's happening now because of that is that measures have been put in place. People are, you know, doing temperature checks. They're being told to wash their hands or use a sanitizer. They're being also given masks to protect themselves as well. We also know that after the death of the man, everyone who came in contact with him has been put on a quarantine just to make sure.
7: In Kampala, I don't like to say we are safe. We are ready with our colleagues in the ministry, in Kampala City Council, with the epidemiology department. We are ready, we have the experience. Everybody is on alert. Everybody is ready.
6: The government has asked people to be vigilant, but also saying that everything is under control. There's no cause to worry. Uganda has dealt with such crises many times. The first Ebola outbreak happened in the year 2000. And after that, there've been several other outbreaks. And the government has been very effective in dealing with such outbreaks, not just Ebola, but also things like measles. So the government has perfected how to

0: contain such issues very quickly. At the border, we're being told that government officials, organizations like MSF, they're deploying there to make sure that everything is set. All of them saying that they want to make sure that situation is contained as quickly as possible. Catherine Soy, Al Jazeera, Kampala, Uganda.
1: All right, well, still ahead on Al Jazeera. Two candidates from opposition ends of the political spectrum. We look at the choice facing voters in Peru's presidential runoff.
2: Standoff between Iran and the U.S. over the Strait of Hormuz is complicating efforts to extend the ceasefire.
3: They quickly turned right back around after the reports of two Indian vessels being forced by fire to return.
4: All the preparations are underway, suggesting that the second round of talks will indeed take place in Islamabad.
5: Israel's made it clear that it wants to continue occupying this, what it calls a buffer zone.
6: The Israeli military announcing on Sunday morning that two soldiers had died since the ceasefire was announced. Another 13 had been wounded.
7: Stay with Al Jazeera for the latest developments.
8: In India, two ethnic communities are fighting a deadly civil war. Since May 2023, more than 250 Meitei and Kukizo people have been killed and thousands more displaced. 101 East examines how the violent conflict is impacting ordinary citizens on both sides. India's civil war on Al Jazeera.
9: Sandwiched between the Andes Mountains and the Pacific Ocean lies a mega landfill. According to the United Nations, satellite images put this landfill at the top of the list of 50 man-made sites that produce the world's highest levels of methane emissions.
10: If this landfill doesn't look worse, it's because after the rubbish trucks leave their waste, dumpsters cover it with dirt as fast as possible. And I can also assure you there's something else you can't see, and that is the stench that comes from this area. It goes to communities kilometers away.
9: KDM Enterprises says they're extracting more than 700 million cubic meters of methane, turning it into biogas for power plants. But more is needed, including obliging Chileans to reduce their organic waste output. Until that happens, landfills like this will continue to produce methane, with a global impact on climate change.
11: After decades of progress on nuclear arms control, a new battle for supremacy has begun.
12: 89 seconds to midnight.
13: China is developing a nuclear triad capability.
14: Why are we doing this? Have we lost our minds?
11: Justified through politics, fast-tracked for profit, fueled by corporations with far-reaching influence.
15: A nuke is a nuke. You risk going up the escalation ladder and stumbling into all-out nuclear war.
11: 100 Hiroshimas, episode 2 of Business of War on Al Jazeera.

0: You're watching Al Jazeera. Here's a reminder of our top stories this hour. The US president has told Iran the clock is ticking as peace negotiations appear to be deadlocked. Donald Trump urged Tehran to get moving on a deal, or in his words, there won't be anything left of them. Saudi Arabia has reported three drones travelling from Iraq were intercepted after entering its airspace. The United Arab Emirates was also targeted by three drones. One hit near the Barakah nuclear power plant, causing a fire in an electrical generator. The World Health Organization has declared an international health emergency due to an Ebola outbreak in the Democratic Republic of the Congo and neighboring Uganda. More than 80 people have died so far. Well, the outbreak started in the DRC's Ituri province, and it was centered around the area of Mongwalu, a busy mining region. And as Lina Mbakle explains, as people moved, the virus has also been moving with them.
1: The Ebola outbreak in Central Africa is growing, and the World Health Organization has declared it a global health emergency. But that is not the same as a pandemic, as it is still contained to Central Africa. And unlike the previous outbreaks in Democratic Republic of the Congo, this one is caused by a different and more lethal strain. But it's just one of the factors making it harder to contain. First, let's see where the virus has spread. Ebola has been reported thousands of kilometers from the epicenter in the eastern Ituri province, reaching the capital to Kinshasa. And it shares a border with South Sudan, including Uganda, which has also reported Ebola infections. Rwanda, on the other hand, has closed its border crossing with DRC in Goma, as nearby countries are stepping up precautions. The virus has been detected in the city, which is controlled by M23 armed group. But the biggest challenge remains in DRC province of Ituri, which is a remote region with weak healthcare infrastructure, and it makes getting medical supplies and treatment to affected communities a major challenge. The World Health Organization is also concerned about traveling between Ituri and Uganda, especially as many go there for medical care. But armed and rebel groups are still fighting in the region, and it's posing a safety risk for health workers and potentially making it harder to trace contacts and monitor infections.
0: Well, earlier, my colleague Anna Burns-Francis spoke to Dr. Marie-Rosaline Belizier, who is an emergency director of WHO Africa, and she outlines the challenges in containing the outbreak.
2: In WHO, we are very concerned about the ongoing Ebola outbreak actually declared in the Ituri province. We are concerned for several reasons. The first one is that you mentioned the Ituri province share international borders with Uganda and South Sudan. I'm sure you already know that Uganda notified two confirmed cases of Ebola linked to the outbreak in Ituri. But Ituri province also share borders internally. And one of them is the North Kivu with the capital of Goma. And in North Kivu, as you know, the population is about 9 to 10 million of inhabitants. And they also share border with South Kivu, which population is 8 to 8.5 million inhabitants. That does mean this is one of the concerns. The other concern we also have is that it is Ituri province is plagued, you know, with militias, with rebels. That not on, I mean, 3 weeks ago from April, last day of April to starting May, we have 180 civilians that has been killed in this province. And from January to now, more than 879 civilians have been killed. So we also have an internal displaced population based on this insecurity that is ongoing. In Ituri province, we have more than 1.5 million people living in a very difficult and vulnerable condition as internal displaced population. Other factor that justify our concern is the movement, the population movement between the through the international borders, but also internally. The Ituri province is very connected with Uganda. Mostly people in Ituri, they go to seek for health care in Uganda. This is a common, and they have all activities together. The population movement is very high, and the density of the population also is high. Other concern that we also have, this zone is we have a lot of mines. That is also a very high trade activities in this region. So all those make this outbreak very concerning. As you know, the outbreak has been detected weeks after he started. That said, in community, we have a death that we don't know for what they happen. So the extent of this outbreak can be bigger of the picture that we have now.
3: My understanding is then that there are so many different complicating factors that affect how you will respond to this on the ground. But the other side of the equation has to be getting help there. And we know that the United States has fully withdrawn from the World Health Organization. With it goes billions and billions of dollars. So I'm wondering what impact you think that will have on health organizations' ability to respond to this outbreak.
2: So the work in at the ground is already started. You know, our team was already in the ground since they received the alert. Since on 9th of May, we have a team in the ground who support the sample.

collection and the sample transportation to Kinshasa in order to have the confirmation of that outbreak. The first samples came negative. That was also another challenge from the laboratory in Bunia. So that's added a lot of layer of delay in that outbreak. So far, how we organized the

0: we need to know is that any outbreak starts in a community and will be ended in the community. If we put in place some measure involving the community on how to protect themselves, we can control that outbreak. We're also working with partners. You know, there is no single organization that can respond alone to this outbreak or to any other emergencies. So we are really coordinating with all our partners in the UN system. We have a one UN response that is already ongoing. This morning, with the WFP, plan, we will land to Bunia for the first, 18 tons of material for the response that will be delivered in order to kick off.
1: It's very reassuring that you have so many opportunities to put plans in place to tackle this from the beginning. I'm just wondering, though, you are there next week. Is there anything in particular that you are concerned about what you will find when you arrive?
0: My first concern is the trust in the community. Because, you know, this community has been affected before by an Ebola and for which there is a vaccine. Now it's important that we inform that community that for this subtype of Ebola, there is no vaccine. It is one of my concerns that the community can lose trust in us, can lose trust in the government. So it is very concerning for us. And the reason why we are working since the start in order to involve the community in this response. I'm also concerning of the number of cases I would be finding in the ground, because as I mentioned, we discover this outbreak with some delay. So the outbreak can be extended maybe to April or to April for sure, you know. So we need now to conduct that retroactive case searching, and I'm afraid that the result I could find in the ground can be really scary.
2: At least three people have been killed in Russia after Ukraine launched one of its largest drone attacks since the war began. The Russian Defense Ministry says its forces shot down more than 550 Ukrainian drones. Many of them targeted the Moscow region, as Dmitry Medvedenko reports.
3: A rare sight of the Moscow metropolitan area under attack, becoming more common this month. Ukraine sent almost 100 drones into Moscow and the surrounding region early on Sunday in one of the biggest attacks since the war began in 2022. Residential areas were hit, with several people killed just outside Moscow in Khimki and Mytishi. These are pictures from Khimki, northwest of the capital and close to its biggest airport, which also reported finding drone debris but no damage. Flights were suspended for hours at Moscow airports, which has become a regular occurrence. Several industrial areas were hit, including this oil terminal in the region, which caught fire, as well as a refinery in Moscow, which did not sustain damage. Ukraine's President Volodymyr Zelensky said on social media, "This time, Ukrainian long-distance sanctions have reached the Moscow region, and we are clearly telling the Russians their state must end its war." Russia and Ukraine observed a fragile three-day ceasefire, which saw attacks intensifying after it expired last week, with diplomacy seemingly taking a step back and their mediator Washington focused on Iran. Death tolls are climbing. Dmitry Medvedenko, Al Jazeera.
2: A widening corruption investigation in Ukraine is now reaching figures close to President Volodymyr Zelensky. Last week, his former chief of staff, Andriy Yermak, was arrested on charges of money laundering. He was Kyiv's lead negotiator in US-backed peace talks with Russia. Audrey McAlpine reports.
4: This is obviously a pretty affluent area. You can see these fences, these security cameras, and pretty ornate landscaping. We're looking to find the real estate development tied to Andriy Yermak and this very big corruption case, the biggest of the war so far. Ukrainian media say that behind this wall is a luxury real estate project. It's tied to a money laundering scheme involving Andriy Yermak. Now, also allegedly behind this wall is the four multi-million dollar luxury villas, as well as a personal wellness spa. Authorities believe around $10 million was funneled through the development. Investigators say that was part of a wider $100 million money laundering operation during the documented period. The investigation, known as Operation Midas,

0: lasted 15 months and included thousands of hours of audio recordings. So far, detectives have detained 5 people. This is the Kyiv City Council building, and inside, the Parliamentary Commission, charged with looking into corruption cases, is investigating some of the findings of Ukraine's anti-corruption agencies. With Yermak, the former chief of staff, now officially named a suspect, the investigation is intensifying scrutiny on how far the alleged corruption network may have reached.
1: One of the questions which I want our temporary investigation commission should answer is the question, was president directly involved or not?
0: Like many here, he says Ukraine is fighting 2 wars, one with Russia and another within itself.
1: The good thing about all this story is that Ukraine shows that it's different from and democratic countries where it is impossible to prosecute the first officials and the main officials of the country.
0: Even in wartime, Ukrainians are watching this battle closely. Audrey McAlpine, Al Jazeera, Kyiv.
2: Peru is gearing up to go to the polls again. The top 2 candidates were finally confirmed this week after a month-long counting delay. Right-wing candidate Keiko Fujimori and leftist Roberto Sanchez will now head to a presidential runoff on June 7th. As Mariana Sanchez reports, the vote is seen as a contest between 2 deeply divisive political camps.
3: Roberto ganará aquí, allá.
4: On opposing ends of the political spectrum, leftist candidate Roberto Sanchez and right-wing Keiko Fujimori will face off in a presidential runoff vote in June. It took authorities more than a month to review tens of thousands of contested ballots from the first round after a far-right candidate and his supporters made accusations of fraud. Fujimori is campaigning on her father's tough economic policies, admired by many. The late Alberto Fujimori was imprisoned for corruption and human rights abuses, including ordering extrajudicial killings and kidnappings.
5: We will reform the penal system. Only 5 out of 10,000 criminal investigations lead to sentences. Impunity must change, and that will happen from day one in my presidency, requesting special powers.
4: But 48% of Peruvians say they will never vote for Fujimori. Many see her as an architect of the country's decade-long political crisis. Sanchez is backed by former President Pedro Castillo. He's in prison, but Sanchez is winning votes from his rural base. He promises major reforms.
6: Who governs today? The Mafia Pact. Who governs the justice system today? Who has made themselves the owners of the national wealth? Who has taken over the democracy of our people? That is why, for a new beginning, comrades and brothers, we must form a great patriotic front.
4: His rhetoric is rattling influential elites and some undecided voters.
7: Sanchez has the most powerful media outlets in the country against him, saying he's a communist, and if elected, the economic growth will collapse.
4: Prosecutors are investigating Sanchez's campaign contributions in the 2021 election, which means there is some risk he could be jailed before the runoff. Critics say it's a ploy to prevent him from being elected. But Fujimori has also faced corruption probes. Neither candidate won enough votes to win the first round. In total, only 29% of voters cast ballots for Fujimori and Sanchez, and critics say the race to win the support of the rest of Peru will be a tough one. Mariana Sanchez, Al Jazeera, Lima.
2: In Bolivia, thousands of soldiers and police have been deployed to try and restore order on the roads leading to the administrative capital, La Paz. Crucial highways have repeatedly been blocked as part of the anti-government protests, with reports of food and supply shortages taking hold in the city. Now, there's been weeks of demonstrations over a deepening economic crisis and fuel shortages. Miners, school teachers, indigenous groups and unions are behind the anti-government protests. Despite calls for his resignation, Bolivia's President Rodrigo Paz has rejected calls for his resignation only 6 months into the job. Cape Verde is voting in parliamentary elections after a campaign focused on rising poverty and youth unemployment. 5 parties are trying to unseat Prime Minister Ulises Correa Silva, who's seeking a third term. Under the country's parliamentary system, the party that wins the most votes chooses the leader of the government. In southern China, at least one person has died and nine more are missing after torrential rains. Emergency rescue teams are scrambling to try and find any survivors after floodwaters swept a truck into a river in China's Guangxi region. There were 15 passengers in the vehicle at the time. Heavy rains have also flooded towns and farmland. All right, well, still ahead on Al Jazeera.
8: I'm Lina Abu Akleh, and today we're stepping into the largest edition yet of the Doha International Book Fair, with more than 1.8 million books under one roof.
9: In-depth analysis of the day's headlines.
10: There will be no absolute winner in this war, and there will be no absolute loser. Both have to take whatever wins they have and exit it.
9: Informed opinions.
11: The torch of global leadership is passing from the United States to China.
9: Frank assessments.
12: Congo holds minerals that are so essential to artificial intelligence that no matter what happens there, the international community is not going to move from a perspective of bringing peace and justice.
9: Inside story on Al Jazeera.
13: The US military's Black Hawk helicopters swooped to a low altitude, and soon after we took off, this happened.
14: I'm sitting in what used to be someone's home. People coming back to the Yarmouk camp will have to deal with destruction like this.
15: Anger is high, frustration is high, because they do not believe the police is doing justice by not declaring the incident which happened, killing three Kurdish refugees. These waters might recede in a few weeks, but climate change is here to stay.

0: The White House is holding a national prayer event in Washington as part of celebrations to mark the 250th anniversary of the U.S. Addressing the event by video message, U.S. President Trump said America's strength comes from faith and called on people to pray for the country's future. Senior members of his administration and evangelical Christian leaders are gathering on the National Mall to, quote, rededicate the country as one nation under God.
1: You know, we are a Christian nation. I believe we are a Christian nation. And, you know, I've been to London a few times, and I really didn't, you know, think London looked very much like London to me of the past.
2: That we were a country founded under, I know people don't like it, it's not popular, but Judeo-Christian principles. And that's just being reiterated today. Under President Trump. Thank God for President Trump.
3: Our founders, I know there's a lot of debate back and forth of separation of church and state, that kind of thing, but there's freedom from religion, there's freedom of religion, right? We should all be able to express our faith and to be able to come together. And it's disheartening to see so many people protest someone just wanting to worship, you know, the way that they want to.
4: I would say that, I mean, we all come from different backgrounds and different faiths, and that's what makes us beautiful. That's what makes America, America. And when we come together to understand and despite our differences, that's when we make the most progress as a country and unite the most. And that is beautiful. That should be welcomed.
0: The biggest edition of the Doha International Book Fair has begun in Qatar's capital, bringing together hundreds of publishers and nearly 2 million books from around the world. Lina Abu Akleh reports.
5: In a world where people scroll more than they flip pages, the Doha International Book Fair is asking visitors to put down their phone and pursue one of the 1.8 million books at their exhibitions. The book fair is hosting more than 500 publishing houses from 37 countries. Here we have Egypt and Lebanon. And if choosing a book becomes too overwhelming, this giant smart screen is here to help. It asks readers their age and interests and recommends books that best match them. And this is a reminder that even in a space filled with printed pages, digital technology is here to help people discover books and connect with them.
6: There's a lot of interest by the public in buying physical books, and that makes us even more excited to publish more print books, as well as expanding our digital publications.
5: Among this year's highlights is the launch of the This is Qatar book project, celebrating the country's heritage and identity. But the event is about more than publishing. This is inside the Qatari Art Hall, where visitors are exploring the art of mosaic. Walk a few steps here and you can find readers from every age and discover different cultures. And maybe the clearest sign that books still matter, children here are choosing story time over screen time.
7: I'm not anti-digital screens. I think there's a lot of children especially can learn from digital media. Unfortunately, a lot use it to scroll and doom scroll, but
8: we can use Kindles.
7: And we can use, yeah, she's a big Kindle reader.
5: And in between the screens and endless scrolls, there are still spaces where people pause and rediscover the power of the story. Proof that even in the digital age, stories can still bring people together. Lina Abu Akleh, Al Jazeera, Doha.
0: All right, our coverage of the ceasefire and the war between the US, Israel and Iran continues here in just a moment. Do stay with us.
9: This whole peace process is a very clear indicator of the more multipolar, more Westless world that we live in.
10: There are lots of cases of breaking their promises even before the negotiations.
11: It is in the interest of the Israelis to continue the fight, whereas it is the interest of the United States to end the hostilities.
12: Iran has been decimated. They don't want to go back to one day before the bombing started.
13: President Trump doesn't like to bluff. He likes to be very direct with his negotiations.
14: He wants to say, well, I'm actually a deal maker, not a war maker, and my pressure tactic worked.
15: Stay with Al Jazeera for the latest developments.
16: On Counting the Cost, the Iran conflict is pushing food prices up. Fertilizer costs are soaring. The UN warns of mass starvation if the war drags on. It's calling for the free flow of goods through the Strait of Hormuz, but could supplies be rerouted to prevent another hunger crisis? Counting the Cost on Al Jazeera.
17: We're facing a future that we don't understand, we can't predict fully.
18: 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Nobody knows what will happen. I need to stay positive.
19: I realized that I need to do more with my life.
20: I was like, you know what? I don't like myself. I want to change who I am. I want to be trustworthy. I want to be responsible.
21: People keep getting inspired through the stories of others.
22: Bringing the communities to consciously agree to put the past behind and move forward. Because all what we need is being able to move forward.
23: And that isn't just a matter of science. That's a matter of what do you think about your fellow human beings?
24: Because that is a matter of democracy.

0: Hello, I'm Sarah Khairat and this is Al Jazeera live from Doha. Coming up, Donald Trump warns Iran that the clock is ticking for a peace deal to be reached with the US. A drone attack sparks a fire near a nuclear power plant in the United Arab Emirates. 8 Palestinians are killed in Israeli attacks on Gaza. One strike hit a community kitchen serving meals to displaced families. Also ahead.
1: I'm Alan Waikani reporting from Eastern DRC, where fears are growing as an Ebola outbreak rapidly spread across the region. I'll explain how officials are racing to contain the outbreak and prevent wider cross-border transmission.
0: US President Donald Trump has warned Iran that time is of the essence as negotiations over a long-term peace appear to be deadlocked. In a post on Truth Social, Trump wrote, "For Iran, the clock is ticking and they better get moving fast or there won't be anything left of them. Time is of the essence." Trump's warning came just after Pakistan's interior minister met Iran's president in Tehran. Mohsen Naqvi says he hopes Pakistan can bring negotiations to a successful conclusion. President Masoud Pezeshkian has praised neighbouring countries

0: including Pakistan and Iraq, for not allowing the US to launch attacks from their territories. Al-Migdad Al-Ruhayd reports from Tehran with more on Trump's warning.
1: What we are seeing right now is a new round of a very sharp and threatening language from the United States President Donald Trump on his Truth Social, saying that the clock is ticking for Iran and Tehran must move fast or face consequences. This type of statements and messages are being received here with a very clear message of defiance rather than concessions. The Iranian spokesman for armed forces speaking to journalists on Sunday afternoon about this repeated threat, saying that that would only lead to what he described, a new round of crushing, a new or severe blowing or severe blows on the United States if there's any new round of confrontation. And he went further than that, saying that if there's any new aggression on his country, that would only be met with what he called a new offensive and unexpected scenarios against the United States assets and bases in the region. So the tone from both sides right now is increasingly hardened. But from Tehran perspective, this is a very much of deterrence posture, signaling readiness rather than compromise. At the same time, what we are seeing right now, the diplomatic window is narrowing further and further as the rhetoric from both sides continue to escalate. Al-Miqdad Al-Ruhayd, Al Jazeera, Tehran.
0: The closure of the Strait of Hormuz has been a key issue in negotiations between the US and Iran. Tawhid Assadi has been given exclusive access to Hormuz Island, where he explains its significance.
2: This is Red Beach, located in the south of Hormuz Island, where security measures have been extremely tightened up, and we have been given an exclusive access to show you the environment here, specifically the ships and vessels blocked here as a result of the critical situation at the Strait of Hormuz. Iran, in that regard, says any passage through the trajectory of this geostrategically significant choke point should be coordinated with the Iranian side, with the military, and with IRGC in particular, the naval forces of which came out the other day to talk about extension of the domain of control and authority over the Strait of Hormuz. They're saying that the Strait of Hormuz is under military control of the IRGC. Also, they're saying that military ships and vessels are not allowed at all to transit through the Strait of Hormuz. Iran says the ships and vessels belonging to friendly countries and in general to all countries are allowed. However, they're saying that ships and vessels belonging to adversaries are not allowed to transit through the Strait of Hormuz. However, the reality on the ground is that over the past 2-3 days, we witnessed a sort of slight increase when it comes to the number of ships and vessels being given a chance to transit through the Strait of Hormuz. Yesterday and the day before, we heard and we received reports about 30 to 40 ships and vessels, most of them belonging to Chinese companies, to transit through the Strait. However, over the past 24 hours, we don't receive any report about any passage of such ships and vessels.
0: Excuse me. Saudi Arabia has reported 3 drones were intercepted after entering its airspace. The Ministry of Defense says the drones came across the border from Iraq and were destroyed. Riyadh warns the military has the right to respond at the appropriate time and place and will take all measures to defend Saudi sovereignty. And the United Arab Emirates also says it has the right to respond to attacks after it too was targeted by 3 drones from its western border. One of the drones hit near the Barakah nuclear power plant, causing a fire in an electrical generator. The International Atomic Energy Agency says radiation levels are normal, and the UAE Defense Ministry says it's investigating who might be behind the attacks. And an advisor to the president says it represents a dangerous escalation. Natasha Turak is a journalist in Dubai, and she explains how the plant is a key component of the UAE's energy infrastructure.
3: The Barakah plant is really like a crowning achievement for the UAE. It went into full commercial operation in 2021. It has four reactors, all of which went into operation, the fourth reactor in 2024. And it's the only, and it's the first and the only nuclear power plant in the whole Arab world. It was a $20 billion project built with the help of South Korea, the UAE and South Korea jointly. And it provides about 25% of the UAE's electricity, as well as about 57% of domestic household power. The Barakah plant also plays a key role in the UAE's climate and net zero by 2050 goals. Now, the UAE already partakes in what nuclear energy experts call the gold standard of civilian nuclear partnerships, which is the US-UAE 123 agreement, or for peaceful civilian nuclear energy cooperation. So this means that the UAE can receive nuclear materials, equipment, and know-how from the US while precluding it from developing dual-use technology by barring things like uranium enrichment and fuel reprocessing. So it's really been kind of upheld as an example for the world in how to develop a safe and a peaceful nuclear energy program. And it is also, of course, part of the UAE's vital power infrastructure and just the latest in what has been a series of attacks on other parts of the country's energy infrastructure, in particular, oil and gas facilities.
0: There's been no let up in Israeli strikes on Lebanon, despite another ceasefire extension. At least five people have been killed on Sunday. Israeli strikes have targeted several towns in the south and the western Bekaa Valley. The military says it has attacked 100 sites in just 2 days, striking locations linked to Hezbollah. But residents say their homes and commercial areas are being hit. More than 1.2 million people have already been displaced by Israel's bombing and occupation into southern Lebanon.
4: At the same time as the announcement of the truce extension, we were shocked by a massive destruction in our village following a strike on a residential building inhabited by unarmed civilians. Sadly, the parents were killed, while the children are in stable condition in hospital.
0: Arbeida Hito reports from Tyre in southern Lebanon.
5: It's been another violent day here in southern Lebanon. Israel started out the day by issuing evacuation orders for four towns and villages in the south of the country. It subsequently conducted strikes on two of those locations. There have been strikes also reported in Zararia on a moving vehicle. There was also another strike in Terdibba that has some very significant casualty numbers that are waiting to be confirmed by the Ministry of Health in the east of the country, in the western Bekaa Valley, as well as the Marjayoun district and the Nabatiya district. Israel has focused much of its firepower over the past 48 hours on those localities, targeting places like Yuhmur, Yuhmur Shqif, as well as Zotar Sharqiya and Suhmur, as it tries to consolidate its positions near the Litani River in the east of the country. There were also further strikes by Israeli jets and drones around the city of Bint Jbel. All of this has resulted in a huge humanitarian crisis with over 1 million people displaced. And that's only getting worse as Israel issues five more forced evacuation orders this evening, causing a large number of people to start leaving areas that were previously not targeted or thought to be safe. And as this ceasefire goes into play over the last 2 days, we've seen the exact opposite, more of an escalation by Israel in southern Lebanon. Obaida Hito, Al Jazeera, Tyre, Lebanon.
0: Eight Palestinians have been killed in Israeli drone attacks across Gaza. A strike hit a community kitchen in Deir al-Balah near Al-Aqsa Hospital in the center of the strip. It's run by an organization that serves hot meals to displaced families. Well, earlier one person was killed in an attack on a security post in Khan Yunis in the south. And Khodari has more from Gaza City.
6: There is a state of fear among Palestinians as Israel continues to breach and violate the ceasefire every single day. In the past couple of hours, the Israeli forces targeted a community kitchen in Deir al-Balah, killing three Palestinians who were working there they also targeted a security post, targeting a police officer that was also killed. There are dozens of injuries, but at the same time, Gaza's hospitals are overwhelmed with injuries as hospitals are lacking medical supplies and medication. Israel has been intensifying their attacks across the Gaza Strip. The drones are buzzing in the sky, and despite everything and despite the ceasefire, the violations continue. Hinder Khoudary, Al Jazeera, Gaza, Palestine.
0: A new Israeli law has taken effect that implements the death penalty for Palestinians convicted of carrying out lethal attacks against Israelis. The law was initially passed in March and celebrated by members of the Knesset. It makes execution the default punishment for Palestinians found guilty of crimes classified as acts of terrorism by Israeli military courts. Israeli citizens are excluded from the law's application, and international human rights groups have condemned the move, calling it discriminatory. The World Health Organization has declared an international health emergency in response to an Ebola outbreak in the Democratic Republic of the Congo and neighboring Uganda. The WHO warned the virus could spread further across the region, and it's caused by a rare strain of Ebola with a high fatality rate, with no vaccine and no specific treatment. Congolese authorities have reported 87 deaths so far, and in Uganda at least one person has died. Now, most cases have appeared in Ituri province, that's in eastern DRC, but an infection has been confirmed thousands of kilometres away in the capital, Kinshasa, and also in the Ugandan capital, Kampala. People there fear the authorities could impose tougher restrictions in the coming days.
7: It creates a challenge with the travel element, because then Uganda lies at a risk of facing a travel ban. And for a person like me who is engaged in travels here and there, if we are put on a travel ban, very many things in the background get disorganized, and it is not good for the country as a whole.
8: It worries us because the government might put a lockdown and it stops us from working.
0: Well, Rwanda has temporarily closed its main border crossing with the DRC after a confirmed case was reported in the city of Goma. Alain Ayakani reports.
9: Fear is spreading across Eastern Democratic Republic of Congo after authorities confirmed an Ebola case in the city of Goma. Rwanda has now temporarily closed its main border crossing with the city, one of the busiest in the region, as officials try to prevent possible cross-border transmission. For many residents here, the outbreak is reviving memories of previous Ebola epidemics that killed thousands in eastern Congo.
10: We're worried about this Ebola outbreak because we have very bad memories of what happened in the past with Ebola. It may be worse if nothing is done. We hope authorities will take strong measures against this outbreak.
9: The current outbreak began in Ituri province, where health workers are struggling to contain infection around Bunia and Ruapara. Medical teams have increased surveillance and protective measures, but concern remains high among residents.
11: We've been hearing about deaths around here for weeks now, and we don't see much in terms of medical treatment. If the spread continues the way it is, we are worried that Uganda could close the border, and that would make life even harder for communities here.
9: Health officials say the constant movement of people between Ituri, North Kivu and neighboring countries increases the risk of the outbreak spreading. Authorities had initially feared the suspected case in the capital, Kinshasa, could signal broader transmission, although medical officials later declared that test negative. In Goma, under control of fighters from the M23 group and already isolated by months of conflict and the closure of its main airport, the outbreak presents another major challenge.
12: Dès que le cas de Ebola a été déclaré à Bunia.
13: As soon as the outbreak was declared in Bunia town, we quickly put in place a preventative measure to deal with potential cases. And today we have confirmed one. We have activated all different contingency plans to protect our population under our control.
9: But uncertainty remains over how an effective response can be maintained in a conflict zone where negotiations over aid corridors remain unresolved. Here in Goma, concerns are rising after an Ebola case was confirmed. Rwanda has closed its border crossing, and people are worried the outbreak could further strain a region already affected by conflict and humanitarian challenges.

0: health officials say surveillance, contact tracing, and screening operations are being reinforced across affected areas as efforts continue to stop the outbreak from spreading further across the region. Allen Waikani, Al Jazeera, Goma, DRC.
1: All right, still ahead on Al Jazeera.
2: Roberto Ganara, aquí, allá.
1: Two candidates from opposite ends of the political spectrum. We look at the choice facing voters in Peru's presidential runoff.
3: Everything centering around the Strait of Hormuz.
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6: The real casualty will be the yield of the next harvest.
7: A two-week ceasefire. If Iran opens the Strait of Hormuz, what more are we hearing from the Iranians?
8: The Strait of Hormuz will be open for transit of energy supplies.
9: What matters are the prices, and the key questions now going forward are going to be economic.
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11: Is the U.S.-Israeli war on Iran dragging the world to an economic meltdown? Join me, Steve Clemens, every week where I'll bring you the latest analysis on the global fallout of this conflict. Pull apart fact from fiction and get to the bottom line.
12: Your weekly take on U.S. politics, The Bottom Line.
13: These children are the smokeless generation. They will never be able to legally buy a cigarette in the U.K. after the British government passed a law making it illegal to sell tobacco to anyone born on or after January 1st, 2009.
14: The British government has said the new smoking ban is the biggest public health intervention in a generation, and it will save lives.
15: The bill is really great at protecting the next generation, but we've got to maintain investment and support, particularly for disadvantaged groups that continue to smoke.
13: Most people support a widespread smoking ban, though some younger Britons say the government is overstepping.
16: In every home, a story of peace resides. At every table, the warmth of kinship gathers, but there remains a hollow seat, waiting to be filled with hope. Your giving is that hope. It is the hand that lifts them. Nourishment to sustain the body. Education to paint a brighter future. And shelter to shield their dignity. United Hands Relief. Let us fill that void and share the gift of life.

0: You're watching Al Jazeera, a reminder of our top stories this hour. The US president has told Iran the clock is ticking as peace negotiations appear to be deadlocked. Donald Trump urged Tehran to get moving on a deal, or in his words, there won't be anything left of them. Saudi Arabia has reported three drones traveling from Iraq were intercepted after entering its airspace. The United Arab Emirates was also targeted by three drones, one hit near the Barakah nuclear power plant, causing a fire in an electrical generator. The World Health Organization has declared an international health emergency due to an Ebola outbreak in the Democratic Republic of the Congo and neighboring Uganda. More than 80 people have died so far. At least three people have been killed in Russia after Ukraine launched one of its largest drone attacks since the war began. The Russian Defense Ministry says its forces shot down more than 550 Ukrainian drones. Many of them targeted the Moscow region. Dmitry Medvedenko reports.
1: A rare sight of the Moscow metropolitan area under attack, becoming more common this month. Ukraine sent almost 100 drones into Moscow and the surrounding region early on Sunday in one of the biggest attacks since the war began in 2022. Residential areas were hit, with several people killed just outside Moscow in Khimki and Mytishi. These are pictures from Khimki, northwest of the capital and close to its biggest airport, which also reported finding drone debris but no damage. Flights were suspended for hours at Moscow airports, which has become a regular occurrence. Several industrial areas were hit, including this oil terminal in the region, which caught fire, as well as a refinery in Moscow, which did not sustain damage. Ukraine's President Volodymyr Zelensky said on social media, "This time, Ukrainian long-distance sanctions have reached the Moscow region, and we are clearly telling the Russians their state must end its war." Russia and Ukraine observed a fragile three-day ceasefire, which saw attacks intensifying after it expired last week, with diplomacy seemingly taking a step back and their mediator Washington focused on Iran. Death tolls are climbing. Dmitry Medvedenko, Al Jazeera.
0: A widening corruption investigation in Ukraine is now reaching figures close to President Volodymyr Zelensky. Last week, his former chief of staff, Andriy Yermak, was arrested on charges of money laundering. He was Kyiv's lead negotiator in US-backed peace talks with Russia. Audrey McAlpine reports.
2: This is obviously a pretty affluent area. You can see these fences, these security cameras, and pretty ornate landscaping. We're looking to find the real estate development tied to Andriy Yermak and this very big corruption case, the biggest of the war so far. Ukrainian media say that behind this wall is a luxury real estate project. It's tied to a money laundering scheme involving Andriy Yermak. Now, also allegedly behind this wall is the four multi-million dollar luxury villas, as well as a personal wellness spa. Authorities believe around $10 million was funneled through the development. Investigators say that was part of a wider $100 million money laundering operation during the documented period. The investigation, known as Operation Midas, lasted 15 months and included thousands of hours of audio recordings. So far, detectives have detained five people. This is the Kyiv City Council building, and inside, the parliamentary commission charged with looking into corruption cases is investigating some of the findings of Ukraine's anti-corruption agencies. With Yermak, the former chief of staff, now officially named a suspect, the investigation is intensifying scrutiny on how far the alleged corruption network may have reached.
3: One of the questions which I want our temporary investigation commission should answer is the question, was president directly involved or not?
2: Like many here, he says Ukraine is fighting two wars, one with Russia and another within itself.
3: The good thing about all this story is that Ukraine shows that it's different from and democratic countries where it is impossible to prosecute the first officials and the main officials of the country.
2: Even in wartime, Ukrainians are watching this battle closely. Audrey McAlpine, Al Jazeera, Kyiv.
0: Thousands of soldiers and police have been deployed in Bolivia in an attempt to restore order on roads leading to the administrative capital, La Paz. Crucial highways have been blocked as part of anti-government protests, with reports of food and supply shortages in the city. There's been weeks of demonstrations over a deepening economic crisis and fuel shortages. President Rodrigo Paz has rejected calls for his resignation only 6 months into the job. Peru is gearing up to go to the polls again, with the top two candidates finally confirmed this week after a month-long counting delay. Right-wing candidate Keiko Fujimori and leftist Roberto Sanchez will now head to a presidential runoff on June 7th. And as Mariana Sanchez reports, the vote is seen as a contest between two deeply divisive political camps. Roberto ganará
4: aquí, allá. On opposing ends of the political spectrum, leftist candidate Roberto Sanchez and right-wing Keiko Fujimori will face off in a presidential runoff vote in June. It took authorities more than a month to review tens of thousands of contested ballots from the first round after a far-right candidate and his supporters made accusations of fraud. Fujimori is campaigning on her father's tough economic policies, admired by many. The late Alberto Fujimori was imprisoned for corruption and human rights abuses, including ordering extrajudicial killings and kidnappings.
5: We will reform the penal system. Only 5 out of 10,000 criminal investigations lead to sentences. Impunity must change, and that will happen from day one in my presidency, requesting special powers.
4: But 48% of Peruvians say they will never vote for

0: Fujimori. Many see her as an architect of the country's decade-long political crisis. Sanchez is backed by former President Pedro Castillo. He's in prison, but Sanchez is winning votes from his rural base. He promises major reforms.
1: Who governs today? The Mafia Pact. Who governs the justice system today? Who has made themselves the owners of the national wealth? Who has taken over the democracy of our people? That is why, for a new beginning, comrades and brothers, we must form a great patriotic front.
0: His rhetoric is rattling influential elites and some undecided voters.
2: Sanchez has the most powerful media outlets in the country against him, saying he's a communist, and if elected, the economic growth will collapse.
0: Prosecutors are investigating Sanchez's campaign contributions in the 2021 election, which means there is some risk he could be jailed before the runoff. Critics say it's a ploy to prevent him from being elected. But Fujimori has also faced corruption probes. Neither candidate won enough votes to win the first round. In total, only 29% of voters cast ballots for Fujimori and Sanchez, and critics say the race to win the support of the rest of Peru will be a tough one. Mariana Sanchez, Al Jazeera, Lima.
3: The White House has held a national prayer event in Washington as part of celebrations to mark the 250th anniversary of the U.S. Supporters describe it as a call for spiritual renewal. Critics argue it reflects the growing influence of Christian nationalism in American politics. Manuel Rapallo reports from Washington, D.C.
4: Come on, can we lift our voices? You were worthy of it all.
5: Worship music, prayer circles, and American flags filled the grounds of the National Mall on Saturday as thousands gathered for Rededicate 250. Organizers described the event as a spiritual renewal movement ahead of America's 250th anniversary this July.
6: This is God's country, and you can't celebrate God's country without celebrating God. And so I think there's no better way to kick off the birthday than this. So, yeah. God bless America.
5: The rally is tied to a White House-backed campaign called Freedom 250 and the administration's America Prays Initiative, which encourages citizens across the country to form local prayer groups. The event featured pre-recorded messages from prominent Republicans, along with various speakers ranging from Christian pastors to prominent conservative politicians.
7: I stand before you as living proof that prayer, the power of prayer, changes lives.
5: The event was also deliberately timed. Exactly 250 years ago, the Continental Congress declared May 17, 1776, a national day of fasting and prayer.
8: The National Mall has long served as a stage for competing visions of America. But as the country approaches its 250th anniversary, the spotlight is over questions of faith, patriotism, and identity.
5: Many in attendance say the event is not political, but instead patriotic.
9: I know there's a lot of debate back and forth of separation of church and state, that kind of thing, but there's freedom from religion, there's freedom of religion, right? We should all be able to express our faith and to be able to come together.
5: But critics argue the rally reflects something much larger and more problematic. Civil liberties and progressive faith groups accuse the administration of using the symbolism of America's founding to promote a Christian nationalist vision of the country. Despite the criticisms of the event, attendees say they reject the accusations of exclusion, arguing the event simply reflects the country's religious heritage.
10: When we come together to understand and despite our differences, that's when we make the most progress as a country and unite the most, and that is beautiful. That should be welcomed.
5: The rally comes amid broader debates over the role of religion in the public sphere. And with the United States soon commemorating 250 years since its founding, the debate over how the country should remember its past and how it should define its identity appears far from settled. Manuel Rapallo, Al Jazeera, Washington.
3: Taiwan's president says its people are concerned after the self-governing island was discussed during Donald Trump's meeting with Xi Jinping. In Beijing, now Lai Ching-te says Taiwan will not surrender its sovereignty and democratic identity. He also said its future could...
11: Everyone can clearly understand that the meaning of the term Taiwan independence actually refers to Taiwan not being part of the People's Republic of China, but

0: Republic of China. It refers to the Republic of China and the People's Republic of China not being subordinate to each other. Everyone should know the meaning of the term Taiwan independence has these two implications.
1: Four pilots have successfully ejected to safety from their planes that collided at an air show in the US. The Navy pilots were taking part in a demonstration in western Idaho when their fighter jets became tangled mid-air. None of the pilots were injured, and the remainder of the air show was cancelled, with officials investigating the crash. Right, well, the news does continue here after the bottom line. Do stay with us here on Al Jazeera.

0: Hi, I'm Steve Clements, and I have a question. Iran and the United States made a deal years ago, but it took 18 months of really tough negotiations. So will this time be the same? Let's get to the bottom line. Iran and the U.S. continue to reject and counter-reject each other's proposals for putting an end to the war started by the United States and Israel more than 2 months ago. U.S. President Donald Trump called Iran's last proposal a, quote, piece of garbage that he didn't even finish reading. Washington wants to ensure that Iran never has a nuclear weapon, and Iran wants to be compensated for the damages caused by this unprovoked war, plus the return of billions of dollars of Iranian assets that have been frozen by U.S. sanctions for almost 50 years. Iran also wants sovereignty over the Strait of Hormuz, which is still blocked and still disrupting the world's energy markets. Both sides are betting that economic pain will force progress toward an agreement. So with zero trust, what are the chances for an off-ramp anytime soon? Today we're talking with Rob Malley, former U.S. Special Envoy for Iran, and he's author of Tomorrow is Yesterday, Life, Death, and the Pursuit of Peace in Israel-Palestine. Rob, let's just face it. You're one of a very few number of Americans, you can probably count them on one hand, who have been right at the forefront of negotiating deals with Iran in the past. You played a key role in negotiating the JCPOA. Very few people have had that experience. I want you to grade right now how the United States is engaging with Iran and what the chances of a real deal are from your experience.
1: Well, grading, you know, I now teach, and there's a lot of grade inflation, but despite that, I think dealing with Iran, it's hard not to give them an F, but you know, I'm sure some people would dispute whether it should be F plus. I mean, they've dealt with it from the first term to this term. It's really quite extraordinary to see how worse off we are today than we would have been had the JCPOA not been ripped up in 2018, and then had the Trump administration not decided not once but twice to bomb Iran in the middle of negotiations. So, but that's, you know, we are where we are, and it's in a very unfortunate place. The odds of getting a deal, I would say at this point, you should be asking not me, not an expert on Iran, not an expert on international relations. You need to ask a psychologist. Because I really do think, I don't think it's an overstatement to say that it really depends on the mindset of President Trump, which seems to change hour on hour, sometimes minute by minute, in terms of what he wants to be able to claim that he got this dramatic success. So that's not even a matter of nuclear technology. It's he needs to be able to say that he got something dramatic. Let's see whether at some point he'll conclude that what he's getting from Iran is good enough.
0: Well, let's take that a step further, talking about the ego. Tell me about the ego on the Iranian side, which is still standing, which still has capacity. Donald Trump tried to knock it off its base, but Iran has been resilient. What ego dimensions do they need to be fulfilled?
1: So first, I really like the way you asked the question, because people sometimes say, oh, the Iranians have this sense of dignity and pride. Everyone does. I mean, it's sort of human nature, which is why I think the Trump administration's vision, which is he needs to come out and be able to say, not only did I win, but I humiliated my adversary. They forced them to capitulate. That is never going to work, because any party, whether it's Iran, whether it's the U.S., whether it's China, Russia, France, Great Britain, every party wants to retain some dignity, some sense of self-worth. And that's true of the Iranians. And that's, you know, that's part of what is driving the negotiations. There's some hard interest. Iran wants to be able to continue to enrich. That's partly pride, partly also they want to hedge. They want to be able to develop a nuclear program. You know, as I say, matter of dignity, matter of pride, but also hedging in the event that they need at some point to try to develop a bomb.

0: I wouldn't deny that. I think that's probably pretty non-controversial to say. But if the goal is to be able to say Iran has surrendered, raise the right flag, or as President Trump has said, cried uncle, they won't do it. And they've proven that they're prepared to take huge costs, you know, huge bombing campaign, which Iran is not going to be able to recover from for a very long time. But the regime is prepared to take that, to absorb it, because they're not prepared to say we lost. Again, matter of dignity, but also they don't want to set the precedent that if pressure doesn't work, more pressure will work, because they view that as a ticket for endless pressure. You've heard the Iranians say it many times, and again, I think that's partly bravado, partly true. They fear that if they give in completely on one issue, the next day the U.S. will come and others will come and say, well, you capitulated on the nuclear issue, now you're going to have to capitulate on the missile issue, then you're going to have to capitulate on the drone issue. And they feel that it's a slippery slope, so they want, and I'm not advocating for them, but I think you need to understand who you're negotiating with. They will believe that this is a ticket for endless demands for more concessions.
1: I have to say, and this is not a criticism, that President Trump's team seems from the outside to be the least meticulous negotiating operation I've seen before. There's a lot of blurry, fuzzy lines in that. How does that lack of meticulousness, you know, when it meets meticulousness, right, if I'm right, how does that go? You know, I just want to give President Trump credit for being a disruptive guy.
0: And I've tried, you know, I've tried to give him credit. And as you know, last time I was on this show, I've said there are parts of the way Trump deals with foreign policy that I think Democrats should take a page from. He's not tied by political convention. He's prepared to take risks. I think there's a point at which it's not just that he's undisciplined on, you know, and doesn't have talking points that he follows rigorously. That's fine. But that he changes his mind. He changes the objective. He changes his own sense of what's important to what isn't important. As I said, not just from day to day, but sometimes from hour to hour. And at that point, unpredictability, which can be an asset in negotiations, that's true, becomes unreliability, and unreliability becomes chaos. And at that point, it's not just that you keep your adversary on their toes, which, again, could serve a purpose, is that you leave your adversary thinking, what's the point? I'm not going to negotiate something with President Trump's envoys. The next day, he's going to change his mind. I'm told that's what just happened again with the latest Iranian proposal, that his envoys may think one thing based on what they heard from the president the night before. Then that day, he watches television. He hears somebody who says something that he likes or he doesn't like.
1: I mean, he called it a piece of garbage, what
0: exactly
1: the Iranians had presented.
0: Exactly. And that's a piece of garbage. You know, I didn't see it, so I don't know. But it seems to me that at that point, you're not negotiating with somebody who is, you know, unpredictable, but somebody who is unreliable. I think that really condemns the negotiation to a very, very small chance of success. I mean, if you were negotiating with the Trump administration, why would you put forward a concession if you thought maybe he'll pocket that concession and the next day he'll ask for 20 times more than what he asked the day before? Again, based on my conversations with some of the countries that were mediating, that happened in Geneva, it happened in Oman, it happened in Islamabad, where it just was a moving target and you just had no idea whether what the envoys, Steve Witkoff, Jared Kushner, were saying represented what the president believed at that time, and even if it did, whether it represented what the president would believe 2 hours later.
1: You know, we've had two rounds of negotiations with the Iranians and bombed them both times when we were amidst negotiations. And so I'm just interested in whether these setups with Iran are continually designed to fail or to be, you know, essentially undermined.
0: So again,
1: by these.
0: You want to be fair, I'll try to be fair. I could see in the abstract why the American position or Trump's position, which was if Iran is going to prevent ships that it doesn't like from doing commerce through the Strait of Hormuz, but only going to select those that ship Iranian oil and give Iranians some from proceeds, then we're going to double up and say we're going to up the ante, and we as Americans are going to say, well, no ships are going to go through, not to your benefit, if you don't allow others to go, that would be to other people's benefit. The problem is that that presumes that Iran will be prepared to surrender and capitulate because of their economic hardship, and they're not. I mean, it all goes down to what the objective is. If the objective were a tough objective for Iran, but one that is reasonable, one that is fixed, one that you think they could preserve, as you called it earlier, their dignity, their sense of self-interest, you know, these tactics, I still don't particularly like them, but maybe they serve a purpose. The problem here is that he doubled down on an American blockade on the assumption that Iran would surrender and that they were less resilient than the United States was, and that they would

triuncle sooner than the U.S. did. And that's just misreading the Iranians and what's at stake for them, particularly when they think that the hidden agenda here, a not-so-hidden agenda, is to either change the regime completely or ensure that it is in the American orbit, and that's not going to happen. So, you know, we could discuss the tactics, you know,

0: Well,
1: I
0: think
1: I raise it, and I want to raise something that President Trump sent out as a message on Truth Social. When the fake news says that the Iranian enemy is doing well, militarily against us, it's virtual treason, all in capital letters. And so I guess I'm asking something which is perhaps unfair, which is in this midst where the President of the United States, who is really our lead negotiator with Iran, is demanding a certain perspective on this from all the players around him, including the media and politicians. How likely is that to be successful?
0: So first, I mean, from a human point of view, you could understand it. He feels, why would any American want to say that the war is not going well, which in his eyes will embolden Iran into thinking that they're winning? So, you know, he would probably say the same thing, even if objectively, all of what he said, you know, even if they hadn't taken out the Navy, they hadn't taken out, he would still say, don't aid and abet the enemy. Of course, that's not the system we live in. Free expression. But by the way, I'd say there's two things. Number one, whatever you and I say, the Iranians know how they are doing. They know how they're faring. They're not going to listen to us. They may think that maybe if there's more criticism, it will mean that Trump is going to have to give in more quickly. But I want to come back to the fundamentals. What the president is saying, his frustration, and I really think he's frustrated because he looks at the metrics that matter to him, how many boats they've sunk, how many missile launches they've taken out, how many leaders they've killed. And he says, you know what? They haven't done any harm to us. We're winning this war, and we're winning it, in his view, like 100-0. But it's just the wrong metric because it's like in Vietnam, right? I mean, it's not.
1: Well, another part of that metric is inflation in the United States has gone up to 3.8%. There are energy shortfalls around the world. 20,000 flights in Europe canceled. There are other metrics that are attached
0: to
1: the
0: action main metric
1: that drive political
0: right. And all that is correct. And he looks at the inflation rate in Iran. He says it's much higher. So, of course, and their currency devaluation. But those are the metrics that really, at this point, the Iranian regime is prepared to pocket them, absorb them, stomach them, and say the real metric is we're still standing. We're still able to shut down the Strait of Hormuz, and we're still not capitulating to your demands. And meanwhile, as you say, the things that matter to ordinary Americans, the price of gas at the pump, inflation, you know, the political prospects of the Republican Party, those are immediate pains that you're going to have to give into because we as a regime, it's our existence that's at stake. So we're prepared to suffer all these hardships. And so what the president's saying, number one, it's completely inconsistent with our system. He's asking for people basically to salute and say the U.S. is winning because he thinks that that's in the interest of his war, and we're not prepared to do that, no matter the threats. But what he's really saying, he's frustrated because he doesn't understand how the briefings he's getting every day from his military, which is saying, look at everything we've taken down, it doesn't translate.
1: We're still way early, honestly, to come back to something else President Trump talked about, you know, with these other conflicts that took years.
0: Yeah.
1: But it reminds me a little bit of the dynamic with Lyndon Johnson over Vietnam.
0: 100%.
1: And I remind people about this, of just the feeds that we're getting in and just saying, wow, they should be on their knees begging for relief. But another part of this story, so you've described the chessboard really beautifully. Let's add a layer to it. U.S.-China global strategic competition, a summit. The President of the United States is meeting Xi Jinping right now, this week. And you've got that dimension, too. This conflict is hurting China. To some degree. How do you think that adds, either helps the situation or makes it 10 times worse?
0: So first, just one comment on Vietnam, because I just finished reading a new biography of Bob McNamara, which is very good and so relevant.
1: McNamara, just for our audience, was the Secretary of Defense.
0: Sorry, yes.
1: At that time.
0: And all of these quotes in the book about saying, Lyndon Johnson saying, or McNamara saying, well, maybe if we bomb a few more bridges in North Vietnam, they're going to see their economy is going to collapse. They'll come to their knees. And it took years, in that case, thousands upon thousands of American casualties, tens of thousands of American casualties. We're not there, but it is the same mentality, which is, with this administration, maybe exacerbated because, but that was the Nixon administration and the Johnson administration, where they just seem to be convinced that you take a chart board and you say how many people we've killed, how many bridges we've bombed, they're losing. It's not the way it works. Certainly not in a guerrilla form of asymmetric warfare, where it was true of Vietnam then, it's true of Iran now. That's not the body count, the economic count. Those are not the metrics that matter. Is do they survive? Are they resilient? And are they able to hurt the adversary where it really hurts? Now, to your question about China, you know, I do think China has a role to play in this for several reasons.

0: They are a powerful country. They have close ties to Gulf Arab countries, and they are reliant on Gulf Arab oil. And they also have close ties to Iran, and they're one of the few major countries other than Russia that Iran could turn to. So if China at some point says, this is a plan that we're really going to support, we're going to try to put pressure both on, well, on everyone, on countries that are opposing Iran, on countries in the Gulf, and on Iran, I think that would have real relevance and real resonance. But for that, again, the Trump administration needs to take a reasonable, rational position. Right now, they're coming there, probably asking Iran to put pressure on, asking China to put pressure on Iran to open the strait. I don't know if you saw what Iran has been doing over the last day or two. They're allowing Chinese ships or ships that are bringing oil from Iran to China to go through. That's one way to
1: And the United States is not firing on those Chinese ships.
0: Which I doubt they would do, certainly not in the middle of this summit, and when President Trump really wants to have a new relationship with China.
1: I mean, now, in President Trump's mind, China needs that strait opened, and thus it will be compliant. I'm not so sure.
0: No, and first of all, because it could still find ways to work with Iran. But I look at it from China's perspective.
1: And it's got Russia next door and lots of other possible potential, you know, access to oil and energy. It's not going to be brought down, you know, to its knees.
0: No, I mean, like China's position, it's kind of in a win-win position. Either it plays a role and it tries to, you know, find a solution and the U.S. goes with it and then they continue, then they could get more access to cheaper oil. Or the war continues. I mean, you see the polling, I'm sure, in terms of the respective image, relative image around the globe of the U.S. And China. I mean, I think the U.S. is ranks maybe last in terms of
1: So not only have you had enormous exposure on the front lines of U.S. negotiations with Iran, but you've also been on the front line of negotiations over Israel-Palestine. One of the other dimensions of this that I think is not often talked about enough is should we get a deal of some sort that has lasting foundational capacity with between Iran and the United States, is will Israel abide by that? Or does Israel come in and become the party that crashes that in a way and creates a different kind of instability?
0: Well, I make 2 points. First, I do think that, you know, we as Americans and Iranians have to reckon with what the future of the relationship will be, because if you have a deal now that deals with the nuclear issue and the Strait of Hormuz, which is the most likely outcome, then Israel today and the U.S. maybe tomorrow is going to worry again about their missile program, their drone program, their regional support. But that, if you want to revisit that question, you have to revisit the whole question of the security architecture in the region, including Israel's role. Now, as to Israel's role, I am sure that if you find a deal now along the lines of what people are talking about, again, focused on nuclear and on the Strait of Hormuz, and nuclear not zero enrichment, but a suspension for a number of years, Israel is not going to feel that that's a victory for it, because it's asking for much more. I do think that at least on the big picture, President Trump can tell Prime Minister Netanyahu, I'm sorry, you got to swallow this. And I think the relationship is such that Netanyahu can't do anything brazen to try to undo it. Does he still try to do little things, whether it's in Lebanon, whether it's sabotage operations in Iran, which they've done throughout, possible? Do they rise to the level where it endangers the whole deal? Maybe. But I do think you have, and this is one of the compliments I'm going to pay to President Trump, you have a president who, if he tells the prime minister of Israel, enough is enough, it's going to end, I think, and if he means it and sticks to it, I think the Israeli prime minister will have no choice but to abide. Is it a sustainable deal in the future? I think this is a broader question. Again, I think the whole security architecture in the region has to be reviewed, because Iran is not going to agree to unilaterally disarm and say, our missile program is going to be in a box. Our drone program is going to be in a box. We're not going to seek support from regional players. If they see weapons sales to Gulf countries continue, if they see Israel continuing to expand its own military power and arsenal, if it sees American bases in the region, put yourself in their shoes. Is Iran going to say, we have no nuclear program, no missile program, no drone program, or no effective one? No way.
1: And would they ever give up the Strait of Hormuz in controlling it?
0: Well, I mean, I don't know what that means. Will they ever agree to a regime in which they can't, if they want to, intervene? Probably not. But could they go back to something that's closer to the status quo ante? Yes, I do think this is an issue, and I was just in the Gulf and discussing it, and it raises a lot of concern in the Gulf. Iran is probably going to want some financial return for the operation of the Gulf, mainly because they need to rebuild their economy. I mean, could you imagine? They're going to be in a real dire economic situation once the war ends, because how do they rebuild?
1: And of course, we had rising protests
0: already
1: in Iran before this crisis began because of economic
0: tensions. So the question is, they're going to want some

0: financial return, is there some way that they could reach a deal where there's some expenses is paid by ships that go through the strait, but it's shared among all Gulf countries so that it's not just Iran? Maybe that's going to be a big file to address, and it's raising, as I said, a lot of concern among Gulf countries.
1: U.S. Ambassador to Israel Mike Huckabee is going around telling nations in the region, one by one, you must pick a side. You must pick Israel or you must pick Iran. What is that doing to the psyche of leaders in the Gulf?
0: It's making them trust the U.S. less. And what I used to hear from them, and I think they were right, they cannot be the punching bag that will be determined by the zigzags of American policy, right? President Bush Jr. told them, you got to be tough on Iran, you got to sanction Iran, you got to, you know, you don't have normal relations with them. Then President Obama comes and he says, share the region. Then President Trump comes and he says, maximum pressure. And they feel each time they're sort of pushed in one direction or the other, and now they're being told, choose between Iran and Israel. At some point, and it's already happening, they're going to have to, and they will try to build an independent policy that is more immunized from, compartmentalized from, the changing whims of American foreign policy. And they, you know, they have a security rationale for having to have close ties with the U.S., and that's not going to change. They have a geographic rationale for having semi-normal relations with Iran, and that's not going to change either. And so you can't tell them to choose to be at war with Iran or choose to give up on the U.S., at least for now, because their future is going to be dictated by their security needs, and at this point there's no alternative but the U.S., and by their geographic needs, and there's no alternative to living close to Iran.
1: And let me quickly ask you this, Rob. You wrote a New York Times article titled, Of Course Trump Bombed Iran, and I was taken by this line, only Mr. Trump, perhaps, could have harnessed the country's exhaustion with war and wound up trying to make regime change great again. It's quite a line. Is this a story we're going to continue to see in U.S. foreign policy, or do you think Iran is now going to make that president pull back?
0: Great question, and Stephen Wertheim and I wrote that piece. He may have come up with that line, so I don't want to take credit for it. So I think a few things. Number one, you're right that if President Trump thought that Iran was going to be a cakewalk, sort of like Venezuela was, he may have learned a lesson. Now, does he still think that Cuba may be next, and Cuba you don't need? They're not as strong, they don't have the same military, they don't have the same ability to thwart Americanist intentions. So does he pivot from the failure of regime change in Iran, hoping to get a success in Cuba? Maybe. I think Americans should have learned the lesson now for decades that regime change, whether it goes back to, you know, Mossadegh in Iran in the 1950s, to Afghanistan, to Iraq, to Libya, that regime change doesn't work, it fails. It not only is ineffective, it's counterproductive, and there's backlash. I hope that the Americans have learned that. The problem, this was the topic of the piece that Stephen Wertheim and I wrote, is if you continue to view Iran simply through the sort of the prism of they're the devil, they're the, you know, the evil empire, they represent an existential threat to the U.S., then sooner or later you're going to come back to the notion, well, we're going to have to change the regime because they represent everything that is of danger to us. I think we're going to have to put Iran in perspective. Obviously, there's hostility, there's an enmity, there's a very long history of one side or the other killing the other, and Iran has sponsored terrorist acts against the U.S. and even on American soil, so I'm not at all trying to paint a different picture of Iran, but Iran has its own narrative about the U.S., and either we're going to try to put it all in perspective, try to reach a settlement that respects our core interests, but also theirs, or we're going to come back, whether it's regime change or forms of sanctions, which are very harmful to Iran, or military action. You're going to have to break. President Obama had this great line. We have to break not just with the war, but the mindset that led us there. We didn't do that enough. We're going to have to do that with Iran.
1: Well, Rob Malley, former U.S. Special Envoy for Iran, thank you so much for joining us today.
0: Thanks, Steve.
1: So what's the bottom line? Iran wants to know that it won't be attacked against so that it can start to rebuild, and that it won't be sanctioned to death so that it can be open for business with the rest of the world. On the other hand, the United States wants more than lip service about Iran never pursuing a nuclear bomb, and is going to insist on invasive verification mechanisms. But here's the rub. Would a deal survive different American presidential administrations? Remember, Donald Trump ripped up the Iran deal signed by Obama. To get a solid deal, it would have to be ratified by the U.S. Senate. But that adds a massive layer of complexity and bureaucracy and lots of time to the process. And if this was a thriller TV series about a high-stakes negotiation, in the final episode, Israel would swoop in to crash the whole thing down anyway. So don't be fooled. This is a never-ending story that's unlikely to

0: This is America, and that is the US Treasury. Here, the national debt has exceeded GDP for the first time since World War II.
1: How likely is a war in the future between the US and China over Taiwan?
2: Republicans control the House of Representatives by just 5 votes. That's too close for comfort for US President Donald Trump.
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8: The Iranian regime is tapping into something so universal.
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12: In the morning of Eid, some prepare their sacrifice, while others wait for a share of it. Since 2017, your sacrifices have reached those in need with dignity. 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This Eid al-Adha, your sacrifice is not just a ritual. It is a joy that reaches those who need it most. 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
13: I'm Fully Batibo, I'm a presenter. I've always wanted to be a journalist because I'm a very inquisitive person. And a pivotal moment was when I did an internship, a show that sought to reunite families separated by conflict in Sierra Leone and Liberia. That's when I realized that we, as journalists, could make a difference in people's lives. And here at Al Jazeera, we try to make a difference. We make sure their stories are told and their voices are heard.

0: Hello, I'm Sarah Khairat. Thank you very much for joining us. This is the NewsHour live from Doha, coming up in the next 60 minutes. Donald Trump warns Iran that the clock is ticking for a peace deal to be reached with the US. Drones target sites in Saudi Arabia and the United Arab Emirates. Both countries warn they have the right to respond.
1: I'm Toyed Asadi in Hormuz Island, and I'll update you with the latest about the Strait of Hormuz coming up.
0: 8 Palestinians are killed in Israeli attacks on Gaza. One strike hit a community kitchen serving meals to displaced families.
2: I'm Alan Waikani reporting from Eastern DRC, where fears are growing as an Ebola outbreak rapidly spread across the region. I'll explain how officials are racing to contain the outbreak and prevent wider cross-border transmission.
0: US President Donald Trump has warned Iran that time is of the essence as negotiations over a long-term peace appear to be deadlocked. In a post on Truth Social, Trump wrote, "For Iran, the clock is ticking and they better get moving fast or there won't be anything left of them." He says time is of the essence. Now, Trump's warning came just after Pakistan's interior minister met Iran's president in Tehran. Mohsen Naqvi says he hopes Pakistan could bring the negotiations to a successful conclusion. President Masoud Pezeshkian has praised neighbouring countries, including Pakistan and Iraq, for not allowing the US to launch attacks from their territories. Our correspondent Al-Maghdad Al-Rohaid reports from Tehran with more on Trump's warning.
3: What we are seeing right now is a new round of a very sharp and threatening language from the United States President Donald Trump on his Truth Social, saying that the clock is ticking for Iran and Tehran must move fast or face consequences. This type of statements and messages are being received here with a very clear message of defiance rather than concessions. The Iranian spokesman

0: And for armed forces speaking to journalists on on Sunday afternoon about this repeated threat, saying that that would only lead to what he described, a new round of crushing, a new or severe blowing or severe blows on the United States if there's any new round of confrontation. And he went further than that, saying that if there's any new aggression on his country, that would only be met with what he called a new offensive and unexpected scenarios against the United States assets and bases in the region. So the tone from both sides right now is increasingly hardened, but from Tehran perspective, this is a very much of deterrence posture, signaling readiness rather than compromise. At the same time, what we are seeing right now, the diplomatic window is narrowing further and further as the rhetoric from both sides continue to escalate. Al-Miqdad Al-Ruhid, Al-Jazeera, Tehran.
1: Trita Parsi is the executive vice president of the Quincy Institute for Responsible Statecraft, and he says both sides believe they can come out on top if the conflict resumes.
2: I think the president is seriously considering taking additional military action. It is in and of itself a clear indication that despite the rhetoric coming from the administration, they recognize that not only was the previous war a failure, but on both sides, there are views that increasingly are becoming dominant, in which both sides believe that one more round of fighting will give them the benefits, the advantage in future negotiations. On the American side, there is a very strong desire to make sure that any deal, even if it entails significant American concessions, are perceived by the world as the Iranians caving to the US side, particularly caving to Trump himself. It is understandable that both sides want to have a narrative of victory. The problem, I think, is that from Trump's perspective, he is trying to have a narrative of victory that negates the other side's narrative of victory. And that's part of the reason why they're not capable of breaking the deadlock, because both of them have a strong need of making sure that they look as if they came out of this as a winner. I think the Iranian calculation is that if there is renewed warfare, just as much as they believe that the United States is going to try to go even harder at it in the hope of being able to turn the tables in this war, the Iranians will likely retaliate much, much harder this time around than they did in the previous time. And the previous time was pretty hard in and of itself. So I think, you know, if there is a renewed warfare, it's going to be quite devastating for the region as a whole, and of course, for the global economy that already has suffered tremendously from this war. Prime Minister Netanyahu has played an absolutely critical role in all of this. There would not have been a war had it not been for the pressure that he put on President. Of course, there wouldn't have been a war if President had not made that decision. But nevertheless, Netanyahu was a critical factor in all of this in the beginning. He continues to be so. The Israelis have made it absolutely clear their preference is a return to war. They were not in favor of the ceasefire in the first place. They want the United States to go in much harder and longer. There also appears now to be a much more explicit view in the Emirates, in the UAE, in favor of more war as well. And this is creating a significant split within the GCC itself, in which many countries, Qatar, for instance, Oman, are dead set against this war. They work very hard to prevent it, and they want to end it as quickly as possible, whereas the Emirates is taking Israel's side and is seeking to have renewed warfare. I think the Emirati calculation is very similar to that of the Israelis. The Emiratis and the Israelis are very close right now. They're strategic partners. They refer to each other as such as a result of the Abraham Accords. And as a result, they believe that essentially this war has to come to a winning conclusion. And that means that Iran is completely defeated and that the Islamic Republic more or less is toppled. This is what they hope to achieve, but I don't think many other countries in the region believe that it is achievable, mindful of the fact that the United States more or less gave everything it had and did not achieve any of these strategic objectives in the first round of the war. And there's very little to suggest that the second round of war will make a significant deviation from that.
1: The closure of the Strait of Hormuz has been a key issue in negotiations between the US and Iran. Tawhid Asadi has been given exclusive access to Hormuz Island, and that's where he explains its significance.

0: This is Red Beach, located in the south of Hormuz Island, where security measures have been extremely tightened up, and we have been given an exclusive access to show you the environment here, specifically the ships and vessels blocked here as a result of the critical situation at the Strait of Hormuz. Iran, in that regard, says any passage through the trajectory of this geostrategically significant choke point should be coordinated with the Iranian side, with the military, and with IRGC in particular, the naval forces of which came out the other day to talk about extension of the domain of control and authority over the Strait of Hormuz. They're saying that the Strait of Hormuz is under military control of the IRGC. Also, they're saying that military ships and vessels are not allowed at all to transit through the Strait of Hormuz. Iran says the ships and vessels belonging to friendly countries and in general to all countries are allowed. However, they're saying that ships and vessels belonging to adversaries are not allowed to transit through the Strait of Hormuz. However, the reality on the ground is that over the past 2-3 days, we witnessed a sort of slight increase when it comes to the number of ships and vessels being given a chance to transit through the Strait of Hormuz. Yesterday and the day before, we heard and we received reports about 30 to 40 ships and vessels, most of them belonging to Chinese companies, to transit through the Strait. However, over the past 24 hours, we don't receive any report about any passage of such ships and vessels.
1: Saudi Arabia has reported 3 drones were intercepted after entering its airspace. The Ministry of Defense says the drones came across the border from Iraq and were destroyed. Riyadh warns the military has the right to respond at the appropriate time and place and will take all measures to defend Saudi sovereignty. The United Arab Emirates also says it has the right to respond to attacks after it too was targeted by 3 drones from its western border. One of the drones hit near the Barakah nuclear power plant, causing a fire in an electrical generator. The International Atomic Energy Agency says radiation levels are normal. The UAE Defense Ministry says it's investigating who might be behind the attacks. And an advisor to the president says it represents a dangerous escalation. Well, Natasha Turak is a journalist in Dubai, and she explains how the plant is a key component of the UAE's energy infrastructure.
2: The Barakah plant is really like a crowning achievement for the UAE. It went into full commercial operation in 2021. It has 4 reactors, all of which went into operation, the 4th reactor in 2024. And it's the only, and it's the first and the only nuclear power plant in the whole Arab world. It was a $20 billion project built with the help of South Korea, the UAE and South Korea jointly. And it provides about 25% of the UAE's electricity, as well as about 57% of domestic household power. The Barakah plant also plays a key role in the UAE's climate and net zero by 2050 goals. Now, the UAE already partakes in what nuclear energy experts call the gold standard of civilian nuclear partnerships, which is the US-UAE 123 agreement, or for peaceful civilian nuclear energy cooperation. So this means that the UAE can receive nuclear materials, equipment, and know-how from the US while precluding it from developing dual-use technology by barring things like uranium enrichment and fuel reprocessing. So it's really been kind of upheld as an example for the world in how to develop a safe and peaceful nuclear energy program. And it is also, of course, part of the UAE's vital power infrastructure and just the latest in what has been a series of attacks on other parts of the country's energy infrastructure, in particular oil and gas facilities.
1: There has been no let-up in Israeli strikes on Lebanon, despite another ceasefire extension. At least 5 people have been killed on Sunday. Israeli strikes have targeted several towns in the south and the western Bekaa Valley. The military says it has attacked 100 sites in 2 days, striking locations linked to Hezbollah. But residents say their homes and also commercial areas are being hit. More than 1.2 million people have already been displaced by Israel's bombing and occupation into southern Lebanon.
3: At the same time as the announcement of the truce extension, we were shocked by a massive destruction in our village following a strike on a residential building inhabited by unarmed civilians. Sadly, the parents were killed, while the children are in stable condition in hospital.

0: Arbeiter Hitov reports from Tyre in southern Lebanon.
1: It's been another violent day here in southern Lebanon. Israel started out the day by issuing evacuation orders for four towns and villages in the south of the country. It subsequently conducted strikes on two of those locations. There have been strikes also reported in Zararia on a moving vehicle. There was also another strike in Terdibba that has some very significant casualty numbers that are waiting to be confirmed by the Ministry of Health in the east of the country, in the western Biqa Valley, as well as the Marjayoun district and the Nabatiya district. Israel has focused much of its firepower over the past 48 hours on those localities, targeting places like Yuhmur, Yuhmur Shqif, as well as Zotar Sharqiya and Suhmur, as it tries to consolidate its positions near the Litani River in the east of the country. There were also further strikes by Israeli jets and drones around the city of Bint Jbel. All of this has resulted in a huge humanitarian crisis with over a million people displaced, and that's only getting worse as Israel issues five more forced evacuation orders this evening, causing a large number of people to start leaving areas that were previously not targeted or thought to be safe. And as this ceasefire goes into play over the last 2 days, we've seen the exact opposite, more of an escalation by Israel in southern Lebanon. Obeid Hito, Al Jazeera, Tyre, Lebanon.
0: Protests have erupted in a Palestinian refugee camp in the eastern Lebanese city of Baalbek after an Israeli strike hit an apartment block there. It belonged to a Palestinian family. Rescue teams have been searching in the rubble for survivors. Lebanon's economy has been in crisis for years, long before the latest conflict between Hezbollah and Israel, and the war is making the situation much worse. Now, the country's economy minister, Amir Bissat, has told Al Jazeera that Lebanon's output has plunged by an estimated $2 billion since the conflict started in March. Zeina Khoda reports from Beirut.
2: Lebanon doesn't have the resources to help all those impacted by the latest fighting between Hezbollah and Israel. The government is providing shelter to 120,000 people, but hundreds of thousands more are on their own. When the conflict began, the country was still recovering from the war in 2024.
3: You have one in five Lebanese displaced over an extremely short period of time. In 5 weeks, we had 1.2 million people displaced. That's a big number, right? And I think the government has done a good job in setting up around 700 centers.
2: Lebanon's economy had already been weakened by years of collapse, but there was supposed to be a balanced budget this year. Now state finances are under strain with increased spending and lower tax revenues.
3: The impact has been fairly major. We think of them in terms of multiple channels, right? One channel is the economic impact itself, right? People losing their jobs, farms not producing, manufacturing companies closing, tourists not showing up. That impact is very large. We're estimating that during the war, we lost probably $2 billion, roughly 7% of GDP. Major impact, right?
2: The global disruption caused by the Iran war is making it worse. Inflation is up by 17% because of soaring energy prices and higher shipping costs. And payments sent home by Lebanese in the diaspora, a lifeline for many families, have dropped by up to 10%. Lebanon's tourism sector, too, is an important source of foreign currency. But hotel occupancy is down, so are the number of international arrivals affecting employment. The bombs have largely stopped falling in the Beirut area, but in the south, there's a full-scale war.
4: There's also been an impact on the dollar liquidity. Officials say it is tight, but so far manageable because the economy is in recession and the country is importing less. But the central bank is using its foreign currency reserves to defend the exchange rate of the Lebanese pound.
2: And then there's the reconstruction bill, estimated to be more than the 2024 war. At that time, the World Bank put losses at around $11 billion. The full toll will emerge after the war ends, but in the meantime, the cost is still mounting. Zeina Khoda, Al Jazeera, Beirut.
0: Eight Palestinians.

0: have been killed in Israeli drone attacks across Gaza. The strike hits a community kitchen in Deir al-Balahni al-Aqsa Hospital in the center of the Strip. It's run by an organization that serves hot meals to displaced families. Earlier, one person was killed in an attack on a security post in Khan Yunus in the south. And Khodri has more from Gaza City.
1: There is a state of fear among Palestinians as Israel continues to breach and violate the ceasefire every single day. In the past couple of hours, the Israeli forces targeted a community kitchen in Deir al-Balah, killing three Palestinians who were working there. They also targeted a security post, targeting a police officer that was also killed. There are dozens of injuries, but at the same time, Gaza's hospitals are overwhelmed with injuries as hospitals are lacking medical supplies and medication. Israel has been intensifying their attacks across the Gaza Strip. The drones are buzzing in the sky, and despite everything and despite the ceasefire, the violations continue. Hinder Khodri, Al Jazeera, Gaza, Palestine.
0: A new Israeli law has taken effect that implements the death penalty for Palestinians convicted of carrying out lethal attacks against Israelis. The law was initially passed in March and celebrated by members of the Knesset. It makes execution the default punishment for Palestinians found guilty of crimes classified as acts of terrorism by Israeli military courts. Israeli citizens are excluded from the law's application. International human rights groups have condemned the move, calling it discriminatory. The World Health Organization has declared an international health emergency in response to an Ebola outbreak in the Democratic Republic of the Congo and neighboring Uganda. The WHO warns the virus could spread further across the region. It's caused by a rare strain of Ebola with a high fatality rate. There's no vaccine for it and no specific treatment. Congolese authorities have reported 87 deaths so far, and in Uganda, at least one person has died. Well, Rwanda has temporarily closed its main border crossing with the DRC. That's after a confirmed case was reported in nearby Goma. Alan Waikani has been speaking with people inside the Congolese city.
2: Fear is spreading across Eastern Democratic Republic of Congo after authorities confirmed an Ebola case in the city of Goma. Rwanda has now temporarily closed its main border crossing with the city, one of the busiest in the region, as officials try to prevent possible cross-border transmission. For many residents here, the outbreak is reviving memories of previous Ebola epidemics that killed thousands in eastern Congo.
3: We're worried about this Ebola outbreak because we have very bad memories of what happened in the past with Ebola. It may be worse if nothing is done. We hope authorities will take strong measures against this outbreak.
2: The current outbreak began in Ituri province, where health workers are struggling to contain infection around Bunia and Rwapara. Medical teams have increased surveillance and protective measures, but concern remains high among residents.
4: We've been hearing about deaths around here for weeks now, and we don't see much in terms of medical treatment. If the spread continues the way it is, we are worried that Uganda could close the border, and that would make life even harder for communities here.
2: Health officials say the constant movement of people between Ituri, North Kivu and neighboring countries increases the risk of the outbreak spreading. Authorities had initially feared the suspected case in the capital Kinshasa could signal broader transmission, although medical officials later declared that test negative. In Goma, under control of fighters from the M23 group and already isolated by months of conflict and the closure of its main airport, the outbreak presents another major challenge.
5: As soon as the outbreak was declared in Bunia town, we quickly put in place a preventative measure to deal with potential cases. And today we have confirmed one. We have activated all different contingency plans to protect our population under our control.
2: But uncertainty remains over how an effective response can be maintained in a conflict zone where negotiations over aid corridors remain unresolved. Here in Goma, concerns are rising after an Ebola case was confirmed. Rwanda has closed

0: It's border crossing, and people are worried the outbreak could further strain a region already affected by conflict and humanitarian challenges. Health officials say surveillance, contact tracing, and screening operations are being reinforced across affected areas as efforts continue to stop the outbreak from spreading further across the region. Allen Waikani, Al Jazeera, Goma, DRC.
1: Now, some residents in neighbouring Uganda are also concerned. They fear the authorities could impose even tougher restrictions in the coming days.
2: It creates a challenge with the travel element, because then Uganda lies at a risk of facing a travel ban. And for a person like me who is engaged in travels here and there, if we are put on a travel ban, very many things in the background get disorganized, and it is not good for the country as a whole.
3: It worries us because the government might put a lockdown and it stops us from working.
1: Well, Catherine Soy reports now from the Ugandan capital, Kampala.
4: So we are at a hospital where a Congolese national died after testing positive for Ebola. He came from Ituri province. That is where many people have died. And he, doctors tried to treat him, but it was too late. So what's happening now because of that is that the measures have been put in place. People are, you know, doing temperature checks. They're being told to wash their hands or use a sanitizer. They're being also given masks to protect themselves as well. We also know that after the death of the man, everyone who came in contact with him has been put on a quarantine just to make sure.
5: In Kampala, I don't like to say we are safe. We are ready with our colleague in the ministry, in Kampala City Council, with the epidemiology department. We are ready, we have the experience. Everybody is on alert. Everybody is ready.
4: The government has asked people to be vigilant, but also saying that everything is under control. There's no cause to worry. Uganda has dealt with such crises many times. The first Ebola outbreak happened in the year 2000. And after that, there have been several other outbreaks. And the government has been very effective in dealing with such outbreaks, not just Ebola, but also things like measles. So the government has perfected how to contain such issues very, very quickly. At the border, we're being told that government officials, organizations like MSF, they're deploying there to make sure that everything is set. All of them saying that they want to make sure that situation is contained as quickly as possible. Catherine Soy, Al Jazeera, Kampala, Uganda.
1: The Sudanese army has regained control of several areas in Blue Nile State. It's become the latest battleground between the army and the paramilitary rapid support forces, with fighting displacing tens of thousands of people. The southeastern state is rich in resources, and its control is vital to both sides, as Heber Morgan reports for us from the regional capital, Damazin.
6: Sudanese army fighters in Khor Hassan in Blue Nile State. The army regained control of the area from the rapid support forces as battles in the southern part of the region continue. The RSF has been launching attacks to gain control of territory in one of Sudan's most conflict-ridden states. But beyond the conflict, it's also one of Sudan's resource-rich states. From agricultural lands that cover more than 60% of the state and produce crops such as cotton, sesame, and gum arabic, to gold and other minerals such as copper and iron that are found in the south and southeastern parts, where most of the fighting is currently happening, and more than 6 million heads of livestock, some of which are exported, contributing to Sudan's GDP. Chief Ali Bashir is the head of

0: Hele in Kurmuk. The region saw fighting during the 2011 conflict, the 21-year-long civil war with what is now South Sudan, and is now a key battleground between the army and the RSF.
1: This war is different than any other war I've been through. I myself was part of the organized forces here in Blue Nile. I've fought in wars, but I've never seen this kind of conflict. It's a big conflict that has several countries backing the RSF against the state. We have agricultural lands, animal resources, livestock, and these resources can be a reason our region is targeted.
0: Blue Nile is also home to the vital hydroelectric Roseres Dam, the first dam on the Blue Nile inside the Sudanese territory, which holds water coming from the Ethiopian highlands, and which has also been a source of tension between Sudan and Ethiopia because of the Ethiopian Renaissance Dam. The tensions have increased with the recent fighting. Sudan has accused its eastern neighbor of playing a role in the current conflict, supporting the RSF in its offensive in the state. Ethiopia refutes the claim. The Sudanese army maintaining control of the Blue Nile region is crucial. The RSF controlling any border areas or mineral-rich territory means it has more routes to bring in ammunition and fighters and more ways to gain revenue and continue the conflict. For a region in a perpetual state of conflict, the stakes this time are high. RSF gaining ground means the central region in Sudan are at risk of being overrun by the group once again, and of the conflict expanding further. Hiba Morgan, Al Jazeera, Damazine, Blue Nile State.
2: All right, well, still ahead on Al Jazeera. Moscow under fire as Ukraine launches one of its biggest drone assaults on Russia since the start of the war.
3: Standoff between Iran and the U.S. over the Strait of Hormuz is complicating efforts to extend the ceasefire.
4: They quickly turned right back around after the reports of two Indian vessels being forced by fire to return.
5: All the preparations are underway, suggesting that the second round of talks will indeed take place in Islamabad.
6: Israel's made it clear that it wants to continue occupying this, what it calls a buffer zone.
7: The Israeli military announcing on Sunday morning that two soldiers had died since the ceasefire was announced. Another 13 had been wounded.
8: Stay with Al Jazeera for the latest developments.
9: In India, two ethnic communities are fighting a deadly civil war. Since May 2023, more than 250 Meitei and Kukizo people have been killed and thousands more displaced. 101 East examines how the violent conflict is impacting ordinary citizens on both sides. India's Civil War on Al Jazeera.

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0: You're watching Al Jazeera, a reminder of our top stories this hour. The US president has told Iran the clock is ticking as peace negotiations appear to be deadlocked. Donald Trump urged Tehran to get moving on a deal or, in his words, there won't be anything left of them. Saudi Arabia has reported three drones travelling from Iraq were intercepted after entering its airspace. The United Arab Emirates was also targeted by three drones. One hit near the Barakah nuclear power plant, causing a fire in an electrical generator. The World Health Organization has declared an international health emergency due to an Ebola outbreak in the Democratic Republic of the Congo and neighboring Uganda. More than 80 people have been killed so far. Now, the outbreak started in the DRC's Ituri province. It was centered around the area of Mongwalu, a busy mining region. As people have moved, the virus is also moving with them. Lina Abarkle explains.
1: The Ebola outbreak in Central Africa is growing, and the World Health Organization has declared it a global health emergency. But that is not the same as a pandemic, as it is still contained to Central Africa. And unlike the previous outbreaks in Democratic Republic of the Congo, this one is caused by a different and more lethal strain. But it's just one of the factors making it harder to contain. First, let's see where the virus has spread. Ebola has been reported thousands of kilometers from the epicenter in the eastern Ituri province, reaching the capital to Kinshasa. And it shares a border with South Sudan, including Uganda, which has also reported Ebola infections. Rwanda, on the other hand, has closed its border crossing with DRC in Goma, as nearby countries are stepping up precautions. The virus has been detected in the city, which is controlled by M23 armed group. But the biggest challenge remains in DRC province of Ituri, which is a remote region with weak healthcare infrastructure, and it makes getting medical supplies and treatment to affected communities a major challenge. The World Health Organization is also concerned about traveling between Ituri and Uganda, especially as many go there for medical care. But armed and rebel groups are still fighting in the region, and it's posing a safety risk for health workers and potentially making it harder to trace contacts and monitor infections.
0: All right, for more information, let's speak to Sanjaya Senanayake, an associate professor of infectious diseases at the Australian National University, and joins us live from Canberra. Thank you for speaking to us here at Al Jazeera. There's a significant risk, we understand, of local and regional spread. So what measures can be taken to contain or control an outbreak?
2: So the most important thing at this point is to isolate suspect cases and their contacts and contain them. And the other thing is where there have been fatalities, and this was an important thing about 10 years ago when we had the large West African outbreak, with funerals and burials, where there normally is very close contact with the deceased, to try and maintain, have a dignified way of burying the deceased without endangering people around them, contact. So that's the most important thing to do.
0: And what do we know about this particular strain of Ebola? And could you explain why or how strains evolve over time?
2: Yes, so there are a number of strains of Ebola, and this current one is the Bundi Bugyo, which is named after a district in Uganda. It's relatively recently come into being in the last 20 years ago it was discovered. But like, I don't have to tell your listeners and viewers, we know all about COVID and evolving strains like Omicron, like Delta. So we see similar things with viruses like Ebola. And they all have similarities, a lot of commonalities, but they also are slightly different. And for example, one negative difference here is that for the Zaire strain, we have a vaccine, but we don't have one for the Bundi Bugyo, and also limited treatment as well.
0: The WHO says that this outbreak doesn't meet the criteria of pandemic emergency. Obviously, everyone's very traumatized by what happened with COVID worldwide. When does situation like Ebola, or a virus rather, become a pandemic?
2: Look, it's rather subjective. It will depend on the type of infection we're talking about, how easily it spreads, et cetera. But certainly when we're seeing multi-country spread, especially across oceans, we definitely think of pandemics. But this is a very, well, we've only learnt about this outbreak very recently. So it's in the very early stages. So to call it a pandemic would be too early, but certainly to have it labeled as something of global interest is very important because there are a number of limitations. We know there are people crossing borders from the Democratic Republic of Congo into Uganda. We don't know where they're going to go. We don't know if they're going to access airports, ferry terminals, those sorts of things to travel elsewhere.
0: And you were just mentioning it with this strain, there isn't a cure. I mean, Ebola has killed an average of 15,000 people in the last 50 years, primarily in Central and West Africa. Will lessons have been learned since then to be better prepared this time around?
2: I would hope so, yes. What I would hope is that we see a bigger international response more quickly than previously. I would also like to see things in place that I guess that aren't there at the moment. It would be nice if we had a vaccine for the Bundibugyo strain. So I think we really need to think globally about these uncommon but very serious infections and how we should try and prevent them and have resources like vaccines, monoclonal antibodies and drugs at short notice if an outbreak occurs.
0: Right. So, Mr. Sanjaya, I mean, Ebola was first discovered back in 1976. It's thought to have spread to humans, my understanding is, from bats. That was decades ago. So why is there still no proven cure? And based on what you were saying, is there a cure for some strains, but are you saying not particularly for this current one?
2: So the big outbreak that captured the world's attention about 10 years ago was with the Zaire strain. And there are, as I said, there's a vaccine for that, and there are certain treatments like monoclonal antibodies. Viruses, though, in general, are harder to treat than bacteria. So even if you put your minds to it, it isn't always easy to find antiviral medications or monoclonal antibodies. But I think there are a lot of these infections that are localized to some parts of the world that are highly lethal, but we don't see that often, that often get, well, forgotten in globally until there is an incident like this one. But because of global travel, because it is so easy for people to travel across continents, get in a plane, go from one country to another, I think we really have to be aware of more preventative measures for these types of infections.
0: All right, thank you very much for your time speaking with us. That's Sanjaya Senanayake, an Associate Professor of Infectious Diseases at the Australian National University. Thank you for your time.
2: Thank you.
0: Now, at least three people have been killed in Russia after Ukraine launched one of its largest drone attacks since the war began. The Russian Defense Ministry says its forces shot down more than 550 Ukrainian drones. Many of them targeted the Moscow region, as Dmitry Medvedenkov reports.
3: A rare sight of the Moscow metropolitan area under attack, becoming more common this month. Ukraine sent almost 100 drones into Moscow and the surrounding region early on Sunday in one of the biggest attacks since the war began in 2022. Residential areas were hit, with several people killed just outside Moscow in Khimki and Mytishi. These are pictures from Khimki, northwest of the capital and close to its biggest airport, which also reported finding drone debris but no damage. Flights were suspended for hours at Moscow airports, which has become a regular occurrence. Several industrial areas were hit, including this oil terminal in the region, which caught fire, as well as a refinery in Moscow, which did not sustain damage. Ukraine's President Volodymyr Zelensky

0: seemingly taking a step back and their mediator Washington focused on Iran, death tolls are climbing. Dmitry Medvedenko, Al Jazeera.
1: Yulia Shapovalova has more from Moscow.
2: The work of air defenses was seen and heard in many residential areas of Moscow last night. There were sounds of cannons followed by loud explosions when the drones were hit and destroyed. Tens of thousands of people, including myself, couldn't sleep. Overall, several Moscow suburbs and nearby towns like Lobnya, Khymki, Istra, Naro-Fominsk, Sergiev Posad, Mytishchi, as well as the Kapotnia district and others came under attack, and there were numerous reports of destruction. But most importantly, 3 people have been killed and 12 injured. According to Moscow mayor's office, more than 130 drones were shot down in and around Moscow. The drones were also targeting the Kapotnia oil refinery. Several workers were injured there too. In a separate incident, drone debris fell at Sheremetyevo Airport. For quite a while, all 4 Moscow airports were suspended during the attacks. Foreign Ministry spokeswoman Maria Zakharova called the attacks a major terrorist act against civilian population, while Moscow authorities recently issued a decree banning people, including journalists and emergency workers, from publishing photos and videos of any consequences of drone strikes, demanding that people quote only official statements. Probably that's why the Russian state media said very little about the attacks on Moscow this morning, making many Moscovites quite frustrated. Yulia Shapovalova, Al Jazeera, Moscow.
1: A widening corruption investigation in Ukraine is now reaching figures close to President Volodymyr Zelensky. Last week, his former chief of staff, Andriy Yermak, was arrested on charges of money laundering. Now, he was Kyiv's lead negotiator in US-backed peace talks with Russia. Audrey McAlpine reports.
3: This is obviously a pretty affluent area. You can see these fences, these security cameras, and pretty ornate landscaping. We're looking to find the real estate development tied to Andriy Yermak and this very big corruption case, the biggest of the war so far. Ukrainian media say that behind this wall is a luxury real estate project. It's tied to a money laundering scheme involving Andriy Yermak. Now, also allegedly behind this wall is the 4 multi-million dollar luxury villas, as well as a personal wellness spa. Authorities believe around $10 million was funneled through the development. Investigators say that was part of a wider $100 million money laundering operation during the documented period. The investigation, known as Operation Midas, lasted 15 months and included thousands of hours of audio recordings. So far, detectives have detained 5 people. This is the Kyiv City Council building, and inside, the parliamentary commission charged with looking into corruption cases is investigating some of the findings of Ukraine's anti-corruption agencies. With Yermak, the former chief of staff, now officially named a suspect, the investigation is intensifying scrutiny on how far the alleged corruption network may have reached.
4: One of the questions which I want our temporary investigation commission should answer is the question, was president directly involved or not?
3: Like many here, he says Ukraine is fighting 2 wars, one with Russia and another within itself.
4: The good thing about all this story is that Ukraine shows that it's different from and democratic countries where it is impossible to prosecute the first officials and the main officials of the country.
3: Even in wartime, Ukrainians are watching this battle closely. Audrey McAlpine, Al Jazeera, Kyiv.
1: Peru is gearing up to go to the polls again. The top 2 candidates were finally confirmed this week after a month-long counting delay. Right-wing candidate Keiko Fujimori and leftist Roberto Sanchez will now head to a presidential runoff on June 7th. Mariana Sanchez reports.
5: Roberto ganará aquí, allá.
6: On opposing ends of the political spectrum, leftist candidate Roberto Sanchez and right-wing Keiko Fujimori will face off in a presidential runoff vote in June. It took authorities more than a month to review tens of thousands of contested ballots from the first round after a far-right candidate

0: candidate and his supporters made accusations of fraud. Fujimori is campaigning on her father's tough economic policies, admired by many. The late Alberto Fujimori was imprisoned for corruption and human rights abuses, including ordering extrajudicial killings and kidnappings.
1: We will reform the penal system. Only 5 out of 10,000 criminal investigations lead to sentences. Impunity must change, and that will happen from day one in my presidency, requesting special powers.
0: But 48% of Peruvians say they will never vote for Fujimori. Many see her as an architect of the country's decade-long political crisis. Sanchez is backed by former President Pedro Castillo. He's in prison, but Sanchez is winning votes from his rural base. He promises major reforms.
2: Who governs today? The Mafia Pact. Who governs the justice system today? Who has made themselves the owners of the national wealth? Who has taken over the democracy of our people? That is why, for a new beginning, comrades and brothers, we must form a great patriotic front.
0: His rhetoric is rattling influential elites and some undecided voters.
3: Sanchez has the most powerful media outlets in the country against him, saying he's a communist, and if elected, the economic growth will collapse.
0: Prosecutors are investigating Sanchez's campaign contributions in the 2021 election, which means there is some risk he could be jailed before the runoff. Critics say it's a ploy to prevent him from being elected. But Fujimori has also faced corruption probes. Neither candidate won enough votes to win the first round. In total, only 29% of voters cast ballots for Fujimori and Sanchez, and critics say the race to win the support of the rest of Peru will be a tough one. Mariana Sanchez, Al Jazeera, Lima.
4: Two Nepali Sherpas have broken their own records by reaching the summit of Mount Everest. 56-year-old Kamirita Sherpa climbed the peak of the world's tallest mountain early on Sunday for the 32nd time, while Lakpa Sherpa broke her personal best with an 11th summit. Nicknamed the Mountain Queen and Everest Man, their achievements have added another milestone to Nepal's own mountaineering history. Right, well, still ahead on Al Jazeera.
5: I'm Lina Abu Akle, and today we're stepping into the largest edition yet of the Doha International Book Fair, with more than 1.8 million books under one roof.
6: How can there be such a fundamental discrepancy on such a core issue?
7: Each side will stick to the deal only as long as it benefits that side.
8: This war did start in the middle of negotiations.
9: They need to agree on principles.
7: President Trump wants this to end. That's going to be very hard.
10: The top 1% is benefiting. The question is, who might have had some insider information?
11: Upfront tackles the big issues on Al Jazeera.
12: I'm here in Hanam. Just moments ago, the former president vacated the presidential residence. An emotional farewell for supporters.
13: At this site, we see the family members, the friends of those workers, waiting anxiously for news. We even see them clutching their stomachs as they wait for information.
14: The volcano has been erupting consistently since December. And as you can see now, it's erupting again. You can see the thick gray smoke coming from the volcano, and we can also hear this steady, loud grumbling.

0: rededicate 250 is an event tied to a White House-backed campaign encouraging Americans to gather in prayer ahead of the country's semi-quincentennial celebrations. Supporters describe it as a call for spiritual renewal, and critics, though, argue it reflects the growing influence of Christian nationalism in American politics. Manuel Rapallo reports from Washington, D.C.
1: Come on, can we lift our voices? You were worthy of it all.
2: Worship music, prayer circles, and American flags filled the grounds of the National Mall on Saturday as thousands gathered for Rededicate 250. Organizers described the event as a spiritual renewal movement ahead of America's

0: 250th anniversary this July.
1: This is God's country, and you can't celebrate God's country without celebrating God. And so I think there's no better way to kick off the birthday than this. So, God bless America.
0: The rally is tied to a White House-backed campaign called Freedom 250 and the administration's America Prays Initiative, which encourages citizens across the country to form local prayer groups. The event featured pre-recorded messages from prominent Republicans, along with various speakers ranging from Christian pastors to prominent conservative politicians.
2: I stand before you as living proof that prayer, the power of prayer, changes lives.
0: The event was also deliberately timed. Exactly 250 years ago, the Continental Congress declared May 17, 1776, a national day of fasting and prayer.
3: The National Mall has long served as a stage for competing visions of America. But as the country approaches its 250th anniversary, the spotlight is over questions of faith, patriotism, and identity.
0: Many in attendance say the event is not political, but instead patriotic.
4: I know there's a lot of debate back and forth of separation of church and state, that kind of thing, but there's freedom from religion, there's freedom of religion, right? We should all be able to express our faith and to be able to come together.
0: But critics argue the rally reflects something much larger and more problematic. Civil liberties and progressive faith groups accuse the administration of using the symbolism of America's founding to promote a Christian nationalist vision of the country. Despite the criticisms of the event, attendees say they reject the accusations of exclusion, arguing the event simply reflects the country's religious heritage.
5: When we come together to understand and despite our differences, that's when we make the most progress as a country and unite the most, and that is beautiful. That should be welcomed.
0: The rally comes amid broader debates over the role of religion in the public sphere. And with the United States soon commemorating 250 years since its founding, the debate over how the country should remember its past and how it should define its identity appears far from settled. Manuel Rapallo, Al Jazeera, Washington.
6: The biggest edition of the Doha International Book Fair has begun in Qatar's capital, and it brings together hundreds of publishers and more than 1.8 million books from around the world. Nina Abu Akle has been to see this year's event.
7: In a world where people scroll more than they flip pages, the Doha International Book Fair is asking visitors to put down their phone and pursue one of the 1.8 million books at their exhibitions. The Book Fair is hosting more than 500 publishing houses from 37 countries. Here we have Egypt and Lebanon. And if choosing a book becomes too overwhelming, this giant smart screen is here to help. It asks readers their age and interests and recommends books that best match them. And this is a reminder that even in a space filled with printed pages, digital technology is here to help people discover books and connect with them.
8: There's a lot of interest by the public in buying physical books, and that makes us even more excited to publish more print books, as well as expanding our digital publications.
7: Among this year's highlights is the launch of the This is Qatar book project, celebrating the country's heritage and identity. But the event is about more than publishing. This is inside the Qatari Art Hall, where visitors are exploring the art of mosaic. Walk a few steps here and you can find readers from every age and discover different cultures. And maybe the clearest sign that books still matter, children here are choosing story time over screen time.
9: I'm not anti-digital screens. I think there's a lot you, children especially, can learn from digital media. Unfortunately, a lot use it to scroll and doom scroll, but
10: can use Kindles.
9: She's a big Kindle reader.
7: And in between the screens and endless scrolls, there are still spaces where people pause and rediscover the power of the story. Proof that even in the digital age, stories can still bring people together. Lina Abu Akle, Al Jazeera, Doha.
6: All right, Malin Said will be here in just a moment with more of all of today's top stories. Do stay with us on Al Jazeera, and for more information, you can visit our website.
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0: to control this strategic waterway, and it's no longer considered an international waterway.
1: And in-depth reports.
2: The U.S. naval blockade has put a certain amount of negative impact on Iran's import. But added to that are soaring costs of production and high inflation.
1: From the heart of the story.
3: Iraqi territory may have already been used as part of a covert military front, exposing major gaps in regional security.
4: In-depth analysis of the day's headlines.
5: There will be no absolute winner in this war, and there will be no absolute loser. Both have to take whatever wins they have and exit it.
4: Informed opinions.
6: The torch of global leadership is passing from the United States to China.
4: Frank assessments.
7: Congo holds minerals that are so essential to artificial intelligence that no matter what happens there, the international community is now going to move from a perspective of bringing peace and justice.
4: Inside story on Al Jazeera.
8: The settler met Zakaria and he just shoot him.
9: The price is high for a family of Palestinian activists who've peacefully protected their community from Israeli settler expansion in the occupied West Bank for decades.
8: They just put the Israeli flag right on our trees.
9: This is their story.
10: The settlers are trying to siege land. We are moving there to see the situation.
9: Family under fire on Al Jazeera.
1: Hearing the facts.
11: They don't have enough water or food. The situation here is dire.
1: Asking questions.
12: Who holds the leverage here? Who is more dependent on whom?
1: Reporting from the action.
13: There are battles happening and taking place as we speak.
14: The army's told us that we have to put on bulletproof vests. There are weapons inside.
1: With the latest global news and insightful documentaries, Al Jazeera's teams across the world bring you closer to the heart of the story.

0: I'm Aline Saeed. This is Al Jazeera live from Doha. Also coming up, Donald Trump warns Iran the clock is ticking for a peace deal to be reached with the United States. Drones target sites in Saudi Arabia and the United Arab Emirates. Both countries warn they have the right to respond. At least five people are killed in southern Lebanon as the Israeli military continues its assault against targets linked to Hezbollah. Plus,
1: I'm Alan Waikani reporting from Eastern DRC, where fears are growing as an Ebola outbreak rapidly spread across the region. I'll explain how officials are racing to contain the outbreak and prevent wider cross-border transmission.
0: U.S. President Donald Trump has warned Iran that time is of the essence as negotiations over long-term peace appear to be deadlocked. In a post on Truth Social, Trump wrote, "For Iran, the clock is ticking and they better get moving fast or there won't be anything left of them. Time is of the essence." Well, Trump's warning came just hours after Pakistan's interior minister met Iran's president in Tehran. Mohsin Naqvi says he hopes Pakistan can bring the negotiations to a successful conclusion. President Masoud Pezeshkian has praised neighboring countries, including Pakistan and Iraq, for not allowing the U.S. to launch attacks from their territories. Amigdad Al-Rahed reports now from Tehran with more on Trump's warning that the clock is ticking for Iran to make a deal.
2: What we are seeing right now is a new round of a very sharp and threatening language from the United States President Donald Trump on his Truth Social, saying that the clock is ticking for Iran and Tehran must move fast or face consequences. This type of statements and messages are being received here with a very clear message of defiance rather than concessions. The Iranian spokesman for armed forces speaking to journalists on Sunday afternoon about this repeated threat, saying that that would only lead to what he described, a new round of crushing, a new or severe blowing or severe blows on the United States if there's any new round of confrontation. And he went further than that, saying that if there's any new aggression on his country, that would only be met with what he called a new offensive and unexpected

0: scenarios against the United States assets and bases in the region. So the tone from both sides right now is increasingly hardened. But from Tehran perspective, this is a very much of deterrence posture, signaling readiness rather than compromise. At the same time, what we are seeing right now, the diplomatic window is narrowing further and further as the rhetoric from both sides continue to escalate. Al-Miqdad al-Ruhid, Al-Jazeera, Tehran.
1: Trita Parsi is the executive vice president of the Quincy Institute for Responsible Statecraft. He says both sides believe they can come out on top if the conflict resumes.
2: I think the president is seriously considering taking additional military action. It is in and of itself a clear indication that despite the rhetoric coming from the administration, they recognize that not only was the previous war a failure, but also the blockade of the blockade, which was supposed to break the Iranians and avoid this scenario, was also a failure. There is a reality right now in which on both sides there are views that increasingly are becoming dominant, in which both sides believe that one more round of fighting will give them the benefits, the advantage in future negotiations. On the American side, there is a very strong desire to make sure that any deal, even if it entails significant American concessions, are perceived by the world as the Iranians caving to the US side, particularly caving to Trump himself. It is understandable that both sides want to have a narrative of victory. The problem, I think, is that from Trump's perspective, he is trying to have a narrative of victory that negates the other side's narrative of victory. And that's part of the reason why they're not capable of breaking the deadlock, because both of them have a strong need of making sure that they look as if they came out of this as a winner. I think the Iranian calculation is that if there is renewed warfare, just as much as they believe that the United States is going to try to go even harder at it in the hope of being able to turn the tables in this war, the Iranians will likely retaliate much, much harder this time around than they did in the previous time. And the previous time was pretty hard in and of itself. So I think, you know, if there is a renewed warfare, it's going to be quite devastating for the region as a whole, and of course for the global economy that already has suffered tremendously from this war. Prime Minister Netanyahu has played an absolutely critical role in all of this. There would not have been a war had it not been for the pressure that he put on President. Of course, there wouldn't have been a war if President had not made that decision. But nevertheless, Netanyahu was a critical factor in all of this in the beginning. He continues to be so. The Israelis have made it absolutely clear their preference is a return to war. They were not in favor of the ceasefire in the first place. They want the United States to go in much harder and longer. There also appears now to be a much more explicit view in the Emirates, in the UAE, in favor of more war as well. And this is creating a significant split within the GCC itself, in which many countries, Qatar, for instance, Oman, are dead set against this war. They work very hard to prevent it, and they want to end it as quickly as possible, whereas the Emirates is taking Israel's side and is seeking to have renewed warfare. I think the Emirati calculation is very similar to that of the Israelis. The Emiratis and the Israelis are very close right now. They're strategic partners. They refer to each other as such as a result of the Abraham Accords. And as a result, they believe that essentially this war has to come to a winning conclusion. And that means that Iran is completely defeated and that the Islamic Republic more or less is toppled. This is what they hope to achieve, but I don't think many other countries in the region believe that it is achievable, mindful of the fact that the United States more or less gave everything it had and did not achieve any of these strategic objectives in the first round of the war. And there's very little to suggest that the second round of war will make a significant deviation from that.
1: The closure of the Strait of Hormuz has been a key issue in negotiations between the United States and Iran. Tawhid Asadi has been given exclusive access to Hormuz Island, where he explains its significance.
3: This is Red Beach, located in the south of Hormuz Island, where security measures have been extremely tightened up, and we have been given an exclusive access to show you the environment here, specifically the ships and vessels blocked here as a result of the critical situation at the Strait of Hormuz. Iran, in that regard, says any passage

0: through the trajectory of this geostrategically significant choke point should be coordinated with the Iranian side, with the military, and with IRGC in particular, the naval forces of which came out the other day to talk about extension of the domain of control and authority over the Strait of Hormuz. They're saying that the Strait of Hormuz is under military control of the IRGC. Also, they're saying that military ships and vessels are not allowed at all to transit through the Strait of Hormuz. Iran says the ships and vessels belonging to friendly countries and in general to all countries are allowed. However, they're saying that ships and vessels belonging to adversaries are not allowed to transit through the Strait of Hormuz. However, the reality on the ground is that over the past 2-3 days, we witnessed a sort of slight increase when it comes to the number of ships and vessels being given a chance to transit through the Strait of Hormuz. Yesterday and the day before, we heard and we received reports about 30 to 40 ships and vessels, most of them belonging to Chinese companies, to transit through the Strait. However, over the past 24 hours, we don't receive any report about any passage of such ships and vessels.
1: Saudi Arabia has reported 3 drones were intercepted after entering its airspace. The Ministry of Defense says the drones came across the border from Iraq and were destroyed. Riyadh warns the military has the right to respond at the appropriate time and place and will take all measures to defend Saudi sovereignty. The United Arab Emirates also says it has a right to respond to attacks after it too was targeted by 3 drones from its western border. One of the drones hit near the Baraka nuclear power plant, causing a fire in an electrical generator. The International Atomic Energy Agency says that radiation levels are normal. The UAE Defense Ministry says it's investigating who might be behind the attacks. And an advisor to the president says it represents a dangerous escalation. Natasha Turek is a journalist in Dubai. She explains how the plant is a key component of the UAE's energy infrastructure.
2: The Baraka plant is really like a crowning achievement for the UAE. It went into full commercial operation in 2021. It has 4 reactors, all of which went into operation, the 4th reactor in 2024. And it's the only, and it's the first and the only nuclear power plant in the whole Arab world. It was a $20 billion project built with the help of South Korea, the UAE and South Korea jointly. And it provides about 25% of the UAE's electricity, as well as about 57% of domestic household power. The Baraka plant also plays a key role in the UAE's climate and net zero by 2050 goals. Now, the UAE already partakes in what nuclear energy experts call the gold standard of civilian nuclear partnerships, which is the US-UAE 123 agreement, or for peaceful civilian nuclear energy cooperation. So this means that the UAE can receive nuclear materials, equipment, and know-how from the US while precluding it from developing dual-use technology by barring things like uranium enrichment and fuel reprocessing. So it's really been kind of upheld as an example for the world in how to develop a safe and peaceful nuclear energy program. And it is also, of course, part of the UAE's vital power infrastructure and just the latest in what has been a series of attacks on other parts of the country's energy infrastructure, in particular oil and gas facilities.
1: There's been no let up in Israeli strikes on Lebanon despite another ceasefire extension. At least 5 people have been killed on Sunday. Israeli strikes have targeted several towns in the south and the western Bekaa Valley. The military says it's attacked 100 sites in 2 days, striking locations linked to Hezbollah. But residents say their homes and commercial areas are being hit. More than 1.2 million people have already been displaced by Israel's bombing and occupation into southern Lebanon. Obeda Hitto reports from Tyre in southern Lebanon.
3: It's been another violent day here in southern Lebanon. Israel started out the day by issuing evacuation orders for 4 towns and villages in the south of the country. It subsequently conducted strikes on 2 of those locations. There have been strikes also reported in Zararia on a moving vehicle. There was also another strike in Terdibba that has some very significant casualty numbers that are waiting to be confirmed by the Ministry of Health in the east of the country, in the western Bekaa.

0: Valley, as well as the Marjayoun district and the Nabatiya district. Israel has focused much of its firepower over the past 48 hours on those localities, targeting places like Yuhmur, Yuhmur Shqif, as well as Zotar Sharqiya and Suhmur, as it tries to consolidate its positions near the Litani River in the east of the country. There were also further strikes by Israeli jets and drones around the city of Bint Jbel. All of this has resulted in a huge humanitarian crisis, with over 1 million people displaced, and that's only getting worse as Israel issues 5 more forced evacuation orders this evening, causing a large number of people to start leaving areas that were previously not targeted or thought to be safe. And as this ceasefire goes into play over the last 2 days, we've seen the exact opposite, more of an escalation by Israel in southern Lebanon. Obaidehito, Al Jazeera, Tyre, Lebanon.
1: Protests have erupted in a Palestinian refugee camp in the eastern Lebanese city of Baalbek after an Israeli strike hit an apartment block there. It belonged to a Palestinian family. Rescue teams have been searching the rubble for survivors. 8 Palestinians have been killed in Israeli drone attacks across Gaza. A strike hit a community kitchen in Deir al-Bala near Al-Aqsa Hospital in the center of the strip. It's run by an organization that serves hot meals to displaced families. Earlier, one person was killed in an attack on a security post in Khan Yunis in the south. Hind Kadari has the latest from Gaza City.
2: There is a state of fear among Palestinians as Israel continues to breach and violate the ceasefire every single day. In the past couple of hours, the Israeli forces targeted a community kitchen in Deir al-Balah, killing 3 Palestinians who were working there. They also targeted a security post, targeting a police officer that was also killed. There are dozens of injuries, but at the same time, Gaza's hospitals are overwhelmed with injuries as hospitals are lacking medical supplies and medication. Israel has been intensifying their attacks across the Gaza Strip. The drones are buzzing in the sky, and despite everything and despite the ceasefire, the violations continue. Hind al-Khudri, Al Jazeera, Gaza, Palestine.
1: Still ahead on Al Jazeera, we'll report on the event encouraging Americans to reflect in prayer ahead of the 250th anniversary of the founding of the United States.
3: On Counting the Cost, the Iran conflict is pushing food prices up. Fertilizer costs are soaring. The UN warns of mass starvation if the war drags on. It's calling for the free flow of goods through the Strait of Hormuz, but could supplies be rerouted to prevent another hunger crisis? Counting the Cost on Al Jazeera.
4: Examining the headlines. 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
5: We're in a period when the US seems to think that it is ruling the entire world. 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

0: You're watching Al Jazeera. Mind if our top stories this hour. The US president has told Iran the clock is ticking as peace negotiations appear to be deadlocked. Donald Trump urged Tehran to get going on a deal, or in his words, there won't be anything left of them. The World Health Organization has declared an international health emergency in response to an Ebola outbreak in the Democratic Republic of Congo and neighboring Uganda. The WHO warns the virus could spread further across the region. It's caused by a rare strain of Ebola with a high fatality rate. There is no vaccine for it and no specific treatment. Congolese authorities have reported 87 deaths so far. In Uganda, at least one person has died. Rwanda has temporarily closed its main border crossing with the DRC after a confirmed case was reported nearby Goma. Alan Wekani has been speaking with people inside the Congolese city.
1: Fear is spreading across Eastern Democratic Republic of Congo after authorities confirmed an Ebola case in the city of Goma. Rwanda has now temporarily closed its main border crossing with the city, one of the busiest in the region, as officials try to prevent possible cross-border transmission. For many residents here, the outbreak is reviving memories of previous Ebola epidemics that killed thousands in eastern Congo.
2: We're worried about this Ebola outbreak because we have very bad memories of what happened in the past with Ebola. It may be worse if nothing is done. We hope authorities will take strong measures against this outbreak.
1: The current outbreak began in Ituri province, where health workers are struggling to contain infection around Bunia and Ruapara. Medical teams have increased surveillance and protective measures, but concerns remain high among residents.
3: We've been hearing about deaths around here for weeks now, and we don't see much in terms of medical treatment. If the spread continues the way it is, we are worried that Uganda could close the border, and that would make life even harder for communities here.
1: Health officials say the constant movement of people between Ituri, North Kivu and neighboring countries increases the risk of the outbreak spreading. Authorities had initially feared the suspected case in the capital Kinshasa could signal broader transmission, although medical officials later declared that test negative. In Goma, under control of fighters from the M23 group and already isolated by months of conflict and the closure of its main airport, the outbreak presents another major challenge.
4: As soon as the outbreak was declared in Bunia town, we quickly put in place a preventative measure to deal with potential cases. And today we have confirmed one. We have activated all different contingency plans to protect our population under our control.
1: But uncertainty remains over how an effective response can be maintained in a conflict zone where negotiations over aid corridors remain unresolved. Here in Goma, concerns are rising after an Ebola case was confirmed. Rwanda has closed its border crossing and people are worried the outbreak could further strain a region already affected by conflict and humanitarian challenges. Health officials say surveillance, contact tracing and screening operations are being reinforced across affected areas as efforts continue to stop the outbreak from spreading further across the region. Alan Waikani, Al Jazeera, Goma, DRC.
0: Well, some residents in neighboring Uganda are concerned. They fear the authorities could impose even tougher restrictions in the coming days. Catherine Soy reports from Kampala.
5: So we are at a hospital where a Congolese national died after testing positive for Ebola. He came from Ituri province. That is where many people have died. And he, doctors tried to treat him, but it was too late. So what's happening now because of that is that measures have been put in place. People are doing temperature checks. They're being told to wash their hands or use a sanitizer. They're being also given masks to protect themselves as well. We also know that after the death of the man, everyone who came in contact with him has been put on a quarantine just to make sure.
6: In Kambala, I don't like to say we are safe. We are ready with our colleague in the ministry, in Kambala City Council, with the epidemiology department. We are ready, we have the experience. Everybody is on alert. Everybody is ready.
5: The government has asked people to be vigilant, but also saying that everything is under control. There's no cause to worry. Uganda has dealt with such crises many times. The first Ebola outbreak happened in the year 2000. And after that, there've been several other outbreaks. And the government has been very effective in dealing with such outbreaks, not just Ebola, but also things like measles. So the government has perfected how to contain such issues very, very quickly. At the border, we're being told that government officials, organizations like MSF, they're deploying there to make sure that everything is set. All of them saying that they want to make sure that situation is contained as quickly as possible. Catherine Soy, Al Jazeera, Kampala, Uganda.
0: Russia has attacked Ukraine overnight with drones and missiles striking locations in the south and east of the country. In the Black Sea port city of Odessa, residential buildings and a school were hit, injuring two people. Meanwhile, at least three people were injured in Dnipro, where missiles also struck residential buildings, causing fires and widespread damage. Ukrainian officials say air defense systems were activated as emergency crews continued rescue operations well into the morning. Washington, D.C. has hosted an event called Ready DeciCat 2050 as part of a White House-backed campaign to encourage Americans to gather in prayer ahead of the 250th anniversary of the United States' founding. Supporters describe it as a call for spiritual renewal. Both critics argue it reflects the growing influence of Christian nationalism in American politics. Manuel Rapallo reports from Washington, D.C.
7: Come on, can we lift our voices? You were worthy of it all.
8: Worship music, prayer circles, and American flags filled the grounds of the National Mall on Saturday as thousands gathered for Rededicate 250. Organizers described the event as a spiritual renewal movement ahead of America's 250th anniversary this July.
9: This is God's country, and you can't celebrate God's country without celebrating God. And so I think there's no better way to kick off the birthday than this. So, yeah. God bless America.
8: The rally is tied to a White House-backed campaign called Freedom 250 and the administration's America Prays Initiative, which encourages citizens across the country to form local prayer groups. The event featured pre-recorded messages from prominent Republicans, along with various speakers ranging from Christian pastors to prominent conservative politicians.
10: I stand before you as living proof that prayer, the power of prayer, changes lives.
8: The event was also deliberately timed. Exactly 250 years ago, the Continental Congress declared May 17, 1776, a national day of fasting and prayer.
11: The National Mall has long served as a stage for competing visions of America. But as the country approaches its 250th anniversary, the spotlight is over questions of faith, patriotism, and identity.
8: Many in attendance say the event is not political, but instead patriotic.
12: I know there's a lot of debate back and forth of separation of church and state and that kind of thing, but there's freedom from religion, there's freedom of religion, right? We should all be able to express our faith and to be able to come together.
8: But critics argue the rally reflects something much larger and more problematic. Civil liberties and progressive faith groups accuse the administration of using the symbolism of America's founding to promote a Christian nationalist vision of the country. Despite the criticisms of the event, attendees say they reject the accusations of exclusion arguing the event simply reflects the country's religious heritage.
13: When we come together to understand and despite our differences, that's when we make the most progress as a country and unite the most, and that is beautiful. That should be welcomed.
8: The rally comes amid broader debates over the role of religion in the public sphere. And with the United States soon commemorating 250 years since its founding, the debate over how the country should remember its past and how it should define its identity appears far from settled. Manuel Rapallo, Al Jazeera, Washington.

0: Our coverage of the Iran ceasefire continues after Counting the Cost next.
1: The latest news.
2: There seems to be a clear indication that the shootout was staged and it's somehow connected to an escape plan of Senator Ronald De La Rosa.
1: With detailed coverage.
3: People defending public universities. Last year, Congress approved the university financing law, but the government has not implemented it.
1: From around the world.
4: This poster speaks of a renewed partnership with Africa. And the leaders say that the summit will focus on trade and investment between equal partners.
5: They want to get clicks. They want to put it on social media.
6: The role of the media is supposed to be to hold the White House to account.
7: Most of U.S. media is owned by oligarchs.
8: The Iranian regime is tapping into something so universal.
9: What Israelis are allowed to see of this war, that is being tightly controlled.
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1: The Listening Post decodes the media on Al Jazeera.
11: My name is Cyril Vanier, and I'm a presenter at Al Jazeera. I've always admired Al Jazeera's focus on people and the stories that need to be told. And we manage here to tell the politics and the big power plays, but we never forget that at the end of the day, it's about people, and it's about the people who are on the front line of those political decisions and who will suffer the consequences or will have to deal with the consequences. That's what we do very well here, and those are the headlines that really define Al Jazeera.
12: Innocent lives lost in a cycle of violence in Colombia.
13: I buried him, and with him, I buried the world around me.
12: And the healing process, bringing families face to face with their children's killers.
14: We would grab someone, and the order was to execute them.
15: We had to deliver results, whatever it took.
12: Making peace where the silence breaks on Al Jazeera.

0: Hey there, I'm Scott McLean. This is Counting the Cost on Al Jazeera, your look at the world of business and economics. Food prices are up and fertilizer costs are soaring. Aid agencies are calling for the free flow of commodities through the Strait of Hormuz. But could supplies be rerouted and at what cost? The UN warns 45 million more people could face hunger as the Iran conflict drags on. So is the world heading toward another hunger crisis, or could it soon be averted? The next global food crisis may not begin in farms or supermarkets. It's unfolding in a narrow stretch of water. The UN warns if fertilizers cannot pass through the Strait of Hormuz in the next few weeks, the world could face mass starvation. It says the consequences could be severe if shipping disruptions linked to the Iran conflict drag on. Food prices are already at a three-year high, while fertilizer costs critical for agriculture have surged. Aid agencies fear a prolonged disruption could push tens of millions more people into hunger. For vulnerable economies already struggling with debt, inflation, and high import costs, the risks are growing fast. Fintan Monahan reports.
1: World food prices are at a three-year high as the Iran war sends shockwaves through global markets. A United Nations report says the cost of basic essentials rose 1.6% in April. A lot of that is being driven by vegetable oil, which jumped nearly 6%. Meat prices rose 1.2%, and cereals are up just under 1%. Overall, global food prices are now 2.5% higher than they were just 1 year ago. The short-term cause is energy and fuel. The crisis at the Strait of Hormuz has disrupted 20% of the world's oil and gas flows. That's pushed up prices, meaning higher overheads for farmers. And large amounts of vegetable oil is being diverted for use as biofuel. But the long-term danger comes from fertilizer shortages. Around one-third of the world's supply also comes from the Gulf. Prices are on the rise, further squeezing margins for farmers. The cost and availability of fertilizer will seriously impact how much food they end up producing.
2: Planting season ends in some African countries in May, in others it's in June. Others it's July, and then it's August. And basically we have a few weeks ahead of us to prevent what will likely be a massive humanitarian crisis. We may witnessing a crisis that will force 45 million more people.

0: people into hunger and starvation.
1: Countries that are highly dependent on imports from the Gulf will be worst affected. In Africa, that means countries like Sudan, Tanzania, and Somalia. In Asia, it's places like India, Sri Lanka, and Pakistan. Countries already struggling with conflict, food shortages, and economic shocks could be pushed over the edge. International agencies are warning against hoarding vital supplies and urging provision for those who are most at risk.
2: The first thing is to avoid export restrictions on energy or fertilizers. This is central right now. Second, we need to accelerate and be prepared in terms of social protection programs in case food prices start to rise significantly. And third, we need to help humanitarian response by helping them on the logistical part, because they are being significantly impacted because of the increase in energy cost.
1: If the crisis drags on, the most vulnerable will have to prepare for more hardship to come. And the longer the disruption continues, the longer its consequences are likely to linger. Vincent Monaghan, Al Jazeera, for Counting the Cost.
3: All right, let's discuss this further with our panelists. Joining us from Rome is Jean-Martin Bauer. He is the Director of Food Security and Nutrition Analysis Service at the United Nations World Food Programme. In Peterborough, in the United Kingdom, is Paul Voss. He is the Regional Managing Director of the Chartered Institute of Procurement and Supply for Southern Africa. And from Dakar is Daouda Semben. He is the CEO of AfriCatalyst and former special advisor to the chairperson of the African Union on Food Security. Thank you all for being here, gentlemen. Jean-Martin, we'll start with you. You heard the UN official in our report there say that we only have weeks left to prevent a real hunger catastrophe in the world. Short of actually having the Strait of Hormuz reopening, is there anything that the world can do at this stage to prevent this?
4: What needs to be done, short of reopening the Strait of Hormuz, is shoring up the social protection systems in fragile countries. The countries that are already experiencing high levels of acute food insecurity, the countries that are the most fragile. You mentioned Sudan in your report, but other large countries with limited social protection systems and high level of existing hunger need to get support, to support their population from experiencing the most severe impacts from this situation.
3: I want to ask you guys about fertilizer in particular. Urea is a key input for fertilizers, and a lot of it comes from this region, the Gulf. Take a look at this graph. So before the conflict, it was selling for around $460 per ton. It then shot up to more than $720. With the ceasefire, it settled down a little bit to around $550, but it is still far higher than before. So, Paul, my question is for you. Is the market kind of stabilizing itself here, meaning that fertilizer-producing countries are simply producing more in order to make up for the shortfall?
5: Look, I mean, fertilizer is a foundational agricultural product and input, as we know. So sharp increases in the pricing affect the entire production cycle, not just costs, but also the planting decisions and yields. So farmers buy fertilizer months before the food is harvested, and the prices spike at planting time. They either pay more or they apply less. Or in some instances, delay planting, which obviously leads to significant challenges around food shortages. So the impact doesn't show up immediately. It surfaces one growing cycle later at harvest. That means that reduced output or higher production costs are affected months after the initial price shock. So these pressures then move along through processing, through packaging, through transport and retail, and rising fuel and freight costs often then amplify the effect along the way. So this is a multifaceted a concern. So even if the prices recover quickly, the damage for this season is already locked in.
3: Daouda, Paul has done a good job of explaining how we get to this point and how the average farmer, say, in Africa is affected by this. Can you just help us understand from a practical standpoint what higher fertilizer prices mean for the average farmer in Africa?
6: Well, I mean, it means more agricultural productivity if they're able to access and use them. But at this stage, I think, as your report pointed out, the increase in fertilizer prices is making it difficult for them to access it. Of course, and on top of that, the disruption to fertilizer shipment also is really aggravating the situation. And you have to understand that as far as Africa is concerns, there are many countries, particularly in East Africa, that are relying on fertilizer imports from the Gulf region. So a country like Sudan, for instance, import up to 54% of this fertilizer from the Gulf region. Other countries like, you know, in the region like Tanzania and Kenya also very much rely on import from that region. So the fact that there are disruptions, the fact that also the, you know, when you access those fertilizers, they are even more expensive, make it difficult for farmers in the region. And we can also very much assume and presume that this is going to make it very difficult for them to reach the type of agricultural productivity they have in the past. But most importantly, also, it's going to make it much harder for countries to ensure food security for their population.
3: Jean-Martin, we're talking about this horrifying statistic of potentially 45 million people, more people around the globe potentially being pushed into hunger or starvation. Where is it likely that we are going to see this most acutely?
4: It's based on a scenario of the barrel of oil staying above $100 until the end of June. So that's something my team produced. When we produced that estimate, thought that Asia and East Africa were the two places in the world that would be most affected. Asia with the largest relative increase in the number of food insecure people, and East Africa, as Dauda mentioned, with the largest absolute number of people affected by this situation. I'd like to add that what Paul mentioned about the lag between a rise in international prices and what you see on the ground, definitely there is a lag. This is going to take a few months to actually translate into higher prices in supermarkets all over the world. We are, in some cases, already seeing impacts in some vulnerable countries. We're already seeing food prices increase quite significantly in places like Myanmar, where we have observed a 20% increase in a food basket and the cost of a food basket. That's because there's also a psychological element in some of these markets where food prices zoomed up immediately after the closure of Hormuz and after these events. So, of course, there will be a lag, but in some cases, the risk is already here. The prices are already going up and the vulnerability is increasing.
3: You mentioned Africa there. Nigeria is one of the countries experiencing rising food costs. And one way locals measure the impact is by the growing price of the traditional dish, jollof rice. Here's my colleague, Ahmed Idris, with this report from Abuja.
7: The war in Iran may be thousands of kilometers away from Nigeria, but the impact is felt a lot here in the markets. And this is rice, Nigeria's staple, and a key ingredient in making the popular Nigerian jollof rice. Without it, there'll be no jollof rice. And of course, every family, there is hardly a day that passes without a family cooking this if they can afford it. So right now, the cost of goods in the markets are going so high that many Nigerians aren't able to afford three meals in a day. Well, it's not only rice that makes jollof rice. Over here are tomatoes and pepper. This cost much more than it was just a few months ago. And apart from that, the pepper has also increased. The cost of pepper has also increased. So also is onions and some other ingredients that make the popular Nigerian dish, the jollof rice. And the reason is the cost of transportation has gone up. The cost of importing goods from outside Nigeria has also increased since the start of the war in Iran.
8: The customers is no longer like before. So because of the price down hard, down high, not be like before.
7: Last year, the Nigerian government embarked on importing rice and corn, key staples in Nigeria today. And the reason is they wanted to break the cost of living crisis in the country. It has eased the cost of food items for a significant period of time. But again, we are seeing the cost of these goods going up here and there, and most especially since the outbreak of the war in Iran. And as a result, farmers are wondering whether this will continue, the Nigerian government will continue to import food items from outside the country, which will make it more difficult for them. Already they're struggling with the cost of inputs. Cost of seeds, cost of fertilizer, herbicides, and pesticides have also increased. Ahmed Idris, Al Jazeera, for Counting the Cost in Abuja, Nigeria.
3: So Dauda, you heard Ahmed Idris there say that the Nigerian government has ramped up imports to try to keep prices low, but then you have a scenario where local farmers are having to deal with higher costs, but maybe not getting higher prices for what they're growing. What other options would the Nigerian government have at its disposal at a time like this?
6: Well, I mean, the options are quite narrow. And on top of what your report described in the case of Nigeria, we can see actually this similar situation happening across the continent. And we have to remember that even before the war, Africa was the

vision around the world that experience most food insecurity out of the 670 million people that if they were estimated to be, you know, experiencing hunger, almost half of those people lived in Africa. And of course, any food price increase, any fertilizer price increase,

0: adequate food basket. And the reality is, in many African countries, fiscal space remains very limited. So the buffers government enjoy are quite limited, which actually make it extremely difficult for them to respond to a shock like this one. So when they are asked to increase social protections, when they are asked to take action to limit the impact on the low income households, I mean, the reality is many of them cannot afford to do so because they have been experiencing repeated shock before even this Iran war. There was, of course, the Ukraine war. Before that, there was the COVID war. And during all of those shocks, they were actually required and forced to respond and to allocate the limited space they have to respond. So now the situation is even more complicated, making it actually much more challenging for those government to very much take actions in response to this war, so which really doesn't bode well for the future of many farmers, but many low-income households living in many African countries.
1: Paul, Dawuda says that low-income countries don't have a lot of options at their disposal. Do you agree?
2: Absolutely. And I think in that report, obviously they were referring to the food prices, but one of the major input costs into the production of foodstuff is fuel. And we saw that in some countries on the continent, there was definitely signs of price gouging. So some of the fuel prices in countries like Nigeria, for example, went up immediately that the situation in Iran escalated. So the import costs are not just with the raw materials that go into the production of these foodstuffs. It's also the fact that the production costs and the fuel costs have gone up exponentially. And we know that in some countries on the African continent where electricity supply is quite disrupted, a lot of institutions, a lot of SMEs rely on generators to keep their businesses running. So those input costs have gone up significantly. So for the continent, the fertilizer price certainly from a food perspective has had a massive impact. But also that basic input cost of fuel in terms of running their businesses has also had that exponential effect. So you've got the multiple factor of not just the fertilizer impact, but also the fuel impact as well.
1: So all of this is coming at a time when some major economies have reduced humanitarian aid recently. Most prominently, the U.S., the world's largest aid donor. The Trump administration froze large parts of Washington's foreign assistance in 2025 and later dismantled the USAID agency, saying aid programs were inefficient and not aligned with American interests. The U.S. humanitarian assistance reported to the U.N. fell from roughly $14 billion in 2024 to around $4 billion in 2025. In the first 4 months of 2026, Washington spent $2.4 billion on humanitarian assistance globally. To give you a sense of the scale here, over the same period, Americans spent $5.7 billion on Easter candy and flowers. That's almost twice as much. Now, the U.S. is sitting on $5.4 billion in humanitarian funds. They've already been set aside by Congress for this year, but they are still unspent. And even when aid does flow, the cost of getting it there has gone through the roof. Some insurance premiums on humanitarian sea freight rerouted around the Strait of Hormuz are up by 400%. Jean-Martin, the U.S. is still, correct me if I'm wrong, the largest donor to the World Food Program. But when the Trump administration effectively shut down the USAID, they said that it was full of waste and abuse. Do you agree that there is legitimate criticism of the effectiveness of international aid programs?
3: Well, Scott, what I'd like to point out here is that all major donors to the World Food Program and all major donors to international humanitarian aid cut back assistance last year. So it's the U.S., but also all other major donors. It's really the fact that resources aren't available. And what that means is that programs are shutting down, that the humanitarian presence on the front line is reduced. It's meant that rations have been cut. It's meant that less assistance is reaching people in dire need in many parts of the world. And when I was speaking to my colleagues in Afghanistan, they're telling me that nine out of every 10 women who turns up to a health center hoping for a food ration for their child is being turned away. Now, that's the reality we're in right now.

0: this means is that this crisis that we're talking about, this crisis in the Middle East, is increasing energy costs, increasing vulnerability, increasing stress for humanitarian supply chains. It's making things very difficult right now. It's a challenge for humanitarian service provision. And we do need all to work together to see what can be done to provide targeted assistance to the most vulnerable worldwide.
1: But you don't accept that there's legitimate criticism of the effectiveness of international aid?
0: What I think we need is to understand that a crisis like the one we're experiencing right now, with very high food prices, with millions of people at risk, these things have impacts, not just on the people who suffer the impact of food insecurity or malnutrition, but for entire communities and entire countries. The stability of governments is at stake in a situation like this one. Back in 2007, 2008, when there was a large increase in the price of food and fuel, there were food riots in many parts of the world. There was an issue with stability, and we need to make sure that this doesn't happen again this time around, and therefore humanitarian aid is one of the solutions that's needed to tackle this problem.
1: Daouda, do you think that international aid programs are designed to make themselves obsolete by allowing countries to be self-sufficient, or do you think that they just make countries dependent on aid?
2: Well, I mean, Scott, before even talking about international aid, I think we have to recognize this is times like this that requires very much international solidarity and international cooperation in actions. Unfortunately, we're not seeing it as much as we should have, because we have the basic dignity of people actually being endangered. The ability to live by a decent life also is endangered. And we very much need the world to step up. The reality is we don't see much action at this stage. It used to be that, of course, there are grouping like the G20 that would take action. So far, they're missing in action. So maybe what is needed on top of humanitarian aid is to allow countries like low-income countries that are not able to, you know, enjoy limited fiscal buffers to respond to these shocks, to have access to some sort of financing, concessional financing that allow them to respond and to put in place those targeted social safety net that some of the poor people are in need. Unfortunately, we are not seeing that. Of course, there are more and more countries that are going to the IMF asking for assistance, but we need more of support in the sense that this is something that would allow them to complement their scarce resources to be able at least to sort of mitigate the impact on the poorest segment of the population and the most vulnerable population in their countries. And I think this is urgently needed, and we would hope that on top of making sure that humanitarian assistance is increased, access to financing is also very much improved for those countries. I think that would be the least the international community can do.
1: Obviously, gentlemen, we're talking a lot about poorer countries because that is where the need is greatest. But this, you know, the rising food prices, rising fuel prices, all of this also affects richer countries, too. And I just want to use the UK as a case study on how the Iran war is making high food prices even higher. So according to a report by the think tank Energy and Climate Intelligence Unit, food prices are on track to be up 50% in November compared to what they were in 2021. That is four times faster than before the cost of living crisis, which began that year. This is being blamed on a combination of climate change, the pandemic, and Russia's war on Ukraine. The Bank of England is expecting the current crisis to result in a 7% rise in the cost of food this year. Paul, that's a lot of money. You're there in England. I wonder what richer countries should be doing at this point to lessen the burden for their citizens.
3: You know, a lot of countries entered into 2026 with relatively positive positioning in terms of looking at stronger currencies, lower inflation, and expectations of positive interest rate cycles moving into the new year. And obviously, that's all now changed. And countries are now really limited in terms of what they can do, because these external supply chain shocks have altered the fundamentals entirely outside of these countries' control and beyond the reach of the usual traditional domestic policy instruments. So the risk is there in terms of the fact that the tools at our disposal are limited in terms of their efficacy, and we have to look at the broader geopolitical situation in its entirety and see if we can, you know, resolve that because ultimately speaking,

0: countries can only do so much to mitigate against some of these shocks.
1: Jean-Martin, I wonder if, say, 6 months from now, the global supply system is going to maybe work itself out and production will ramp up, prices will come down a little bit, the situation will calm down, and the worst-case scenarios maybe won't come true? Or do you think that we're in for even a more dire situation?
2: Well, let's think of the analogs. We had this crisis in Ukraine in 2022. It took at least a year for supply chains to get rearranged and for prices to come down off their peaks. What my colleagues in shipping tell me is that this situation, we've already baked in months of disruption into the system. So we need to be ready for an extended period of disruption to the supply chains that feed millions of people worldwide. We need to be able to adjust to this medium range scenario. And as Paul mentioned earlier in the interview, you're baking in higher food prices for 2026. The 2026 crop is going to be produced with fertilizer that costs a lot more, with diesel that costs a lot more. And we're going to have to wait until 2027 for things to hopefully look better.
1: Daoud, I wonder if this moment that we're in is going to force a structural change in how aid systems work, how shipping systems work, how supply chains work, or do you think that things will just go back to normal when this is all over?
3: Well, I mean, this time is different, and definitely I think we see more and more people and government recognizing that actually something has to change. First of all, I mean, you have to make sure that you reduce your reliance on imports of food, energy, and making sure that you actually secure more reliable and predictable sources of such goods. So I think when it comes to Africa, for instance, there is a clear recognition that there needs to be a sort of more domestic and regional value chains that would allow African countries to rely increasingly on their own productions. And also, there is a recognition that we also need to make inroads in setting up and accelerating implementation of the African Free Trade the Continental Free Trade Agreement in Africa, which would be the largest free trade area in terms of countries, participating countries. Those are measures that need to certainly be implemented. There is also certainly an urgent need to make sure that the food system transformation takes place across the continent. And beyond Africa, I think there is also very much a need, first of all, to make sure that, of course, the war ends as soon as possible. But we all recognize that even if it ends today, the effects are lingering and they're going to continue to actually reverberate across time. So we definitely need to find a way for the international community to get along together. As you said, the impact affects not only low-income countries, but they also affect actually middle-income, but also advanced economies. So how can we do to make sure that it's through multilateral cooperation we find the relevant solution, making sure that we allocate the right humanitarian assistance, making sure that we allocate the right amount of financing for countries that need it. But most importantly, I think what really constrains the ability of many low-income countries to respond to these shocks is the high level of debts. You have in Africa, for instance, more than 20 countries that are estimated to be either at high risk of debt distress or in debt distress by the IMF and the World Bank. Those countries cannot very much allocate their resources to basic necessities, and so less to responding to the shock. We need to do something for those countries and make sure that we do it as soon as possible.
1: Yeah, certainly we hope that it happens quickly. We'll have to leave it there, gentlemen. Jean-Martin Bauer, Director of Food Security and Nutrition Analysis Service at the United Nations World Food Programme, Paul Voss, Regional Managing Director of the Chartered Institute of Procurement and Supply for Southern Africa, and Daouda Semben, CEO of AfriCatalyst. Thank you all for being here. We really appreciate your time today. And that is it for our show. You can get in touch with us on X. My handle is @ScottMcLean. And make sure to use the hashtag AJCTC when you do. Or drop us an email. countingthecost@aljazeera.net is our address. But there's more for you online at aljazeera.com/CTC. That'll take you straight to our page, which has individual reports, links, and entire episodes for you to catch up on. All right, that is it for this edition of Counting the Cost. I'm Scott McLean from the whole team here in Doha. Thank you so much for joining us. The news is next here on Al Jazeera. See ya.
4: When the U.S. forces captured Venezuelan President Nicolas Maduro, his supporters took to the streets amidst a wave of uncertainty. Through the eyes of a political street artist, social volunteers, and with rare access to a militia sworn to protect the country's revolutionary values, People in Power explores how they are adapting with their president still in U.S. custody. After Maduro on Al Jazeera.
5: In every story, truth is priority. 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Al Jazeera, from the front lines to the newsroom to you.

In the morning of Eid, some prepare their sacrifice, while others wait for a share of it. Since 2017, your sacrifices have reached those in need with dignity. 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This Eid al-Adha, your sacrifice is not just a ritual. It is a joy that reaches those who need it most. Contribute now and be the reason someone has a better Eid.

0: I'm Arlene Saeed. This is Al Jazeera live from Doha. Coming up, Donald Trump warns Iran that the clock is ticking as peace progress to end the war stalls. A drone attack sparks a fire near a nuclear power plant in the United Arab Emirates. An Israeli strike hits a community kitchen feeding displaced people in Gaza. 8 Palestinians have been killed in attacks across the Strip. And
1: I'm Alan Waikani reporting from Eastern DRC, where fears are growing as an Ebola outbreak rapidly spread across the region. I'll explain how officials are racing to contain the outbreak and prevent wider cross-border transmission.
0: U.S. President Donald Trump has issued a new warning to Iran as peace negotiations remain deadlocked. In a post on Truth Social, Trump wrote, "For Iran, the clock is ticking and they better get moving fast or there won't be anything left of them. Time is of the essence." Trump's warning came just after Pakistan's interior minister met with Iran's president in Tehran. Mohsin Naqvi says he hopes Pakistan can bring the negotiations to a successful conclusion. President Masoud Pezeshkian has praised neighboring countries, including Pakistan and Iraq, for not allowing the U.S. to launch attacks from their territories. Al-Maghdad Al-Ruhayd reports now from Tehran with more on Trump's warning that the clock is ticking for Iran to make a deal.
2: What we are seeing right now is a new round of a very sharp and threatening language from the United States President Donald Trump on his Truth Social, saying that the clock is ticking for Iran and Tehran must move fast or face consequences. This type of statements and messages are being received here with a very clear message of defiance rather than concessions. The Iranian spokesman for armed forces speaking to journalists on Sunday afternoon about this repeated threat, saying that that would only lead to what he described, a new round of crushing, a new or severe blowing or severe blows on the United States if there's any new round of confrontation. And he went further than that, saying that if there's any new aggression on his country, that would only be met with what he called a new offensive and unexpected scenarios against the United States assets and bases in the region. So the tone from both sides right now is increasingly hardened. But from Tehran perspective, this is a very much of deterrence posture, signaling readiness rather than compromise. At the same time, what we are seeing right now, the diplomatic window is narrowing further and further as the rhetoric from both sides continue to escalate. Al-Miqdad Al-Ruhayd.

0: جزيرة طهران.
1: The closure of the Strait of Hormuz has been a key issue in negotiations between the US and Iran. Al Jazeera's Toad Asadi has been given exclusive access to Hormuz Island, which is located inside the strait. He sent us this report.
2: This is Red Beach, located in the south of Hormuz Island, where security measures have been extremely tightened up, and we have been given an exclusive access to show you the environment here, specifically the ships and vessels blocked here as a result of the critical situation at the Strait of Hormuz. Iran, in that regard, says any passage through the trajectory of this geostrategically significant choke point should be coordinated with the Iranian side, with the military, and with IRGC in particular, the naval forces of which came out the other day to talk about extension of the domain of control and authority over the Strait of Hormuz. They're saying that the Strait of Hormuz is under military control of the IRGC. Also, they're saying that military ships and vessels are not allowed at all to transit through the Strait of Hormuz. Iran says the ships and vessels belonging to friendly countries and in general to all countries are allowed. However, they're saying that ships and vessels belonging to adversaries are not allowed to transit through the Strait of Hormuz. However, the reality on the ground is that over the past two, 3 days, we witnessed a sort of slight increase when it comes to the number of ships and vessels being given a chance to transit through the Strait of Hormuz. Yesterday and the day before, we heard and we received reports about 30 to 40 ships and vessels, most of them belonging to Chinese companies, to transit through the Strait. However, over the past 24 hours, we don't receive any report about any passage of such ships and vessels.
1: The United Arab Emirates says it has the right to respond to attacks after it too was targeted by three drones from its western border. One of the drones hit near the Baraka nuclear power plant, causing a fire in an electrical generator. The International Atomic Energy Agency says that radiation levels are normal. The UAE Defense Ministry says it's investigating who might be behind the attacks. An advisor to the president says it represents a dangerous escalation. Natasha Turek is a journalist in Dubai, explains how the plant is a key component of the UAE's energy infrastructure.
3: The Baraka plant is really like a crowning achievement for the UAE. It went into full commercial operation in 2021. It has four reactors, all of which went into operation, the fourth reactor in 2024. And it's the only, and it's the first and the only nuclear power plant in the whole Arab world. It was a $20 billion project built with the help of South Korea, the UAE and South Korea jointly. And it provides about 25% of the UAE's electricity, as well as about 57% of domestic household power. The Baraka plant also plays a key role in the UAE's climate and net zero by 2050 goals. Now, the UAE already partakes in what nuclear energy experts call the gold standard of civilian nuclear partnerships, which is the US-UAE 123 agreement, or for peaceful civilian nuclear energy cooperation. So this means that the UAE can receive nuclear materials, equipment, and know-how from the US while precluding it from developing dual-use technology by barring things like uranium enrichment and fuel reprocessing. So it's really been kind of upheld as an example for the world in how to develop a safe and peaceful nuclear energy program. And it is also, of course, part of the UAE's vital power infrastructure and just the latest in what has been a series of attacks on other parts of the country's energy infrastructure, in particular oil and gas facilities.
1: Saudi Arabia, too, has reported three drones were intercepted after entering its airspace. The Ministry of Defense says the drones came across the border from Iraq and were destroyed. Riyadh warns the military has the right to respond at the appropriate time and place and will take all measures to defend Saudi sovereignty. There's also been no let-up in Israeli strikes on Lebanon, despite another ceasefire extension. At least five people were killed on Sunday. Israeli strikes targeted several towns in the south and the western Bekaa Valley. The military says it's attacked 100 sites in 2 days, striking locations linked to Hezbollah. But residents say their homes and commercial areas are being hit. More than 1.2 million people have already been displaced by Israel's bombing

0: and occupation into southern Lebanon. Obeido Hitto reports from Tyre.
1: It's been another violent day here in southern Lebanon. Israel started out the day by issuing evacuation orders for four towns and villages in the south of the country. It subsequently conducted strikes on two of those locations. There have been strikes also reported in Zararia on a moving vehicle. There was also another strike in Terdibba that has some very significant casualty numbers that are waiting to be confirmed by the Ministry of Health in the east of the country, in the western Biqa Valley, as well as the Marjayoun district and the Nabatiya district. Israel has focused much of its firepower over the past 48 hours on those localities, targeting places like Yuhmur, Yuhmur Shqif, as well as Zotar Sharqiya and Suhmur, as it tries to consolidate its positions near the Litani River in the east of the country. There were also further strikes by Israeli jets and drones around the city of Bint Jbel. All of this has resulted in a huge humanitarian crisis with over a million people displaced, and that's only getting worse as Israel issues five more forced evacuation orders this evening, causing a large number of people to start leaving areas that were previously not targeted or thought to be safe. And as this ceasefire goes into play over the last 2 days, we've seen the exact opposite, more of an escalation by Israel in southern Lebanon. Obeido Hitto, Al Jazeera, Tyre, Lebanon.
0: Protests have erupted in a Palestinian refugee camp in the eastern Lebanese city of Baalbek after an Israeli strike hit an apartment block there. It belonged to a Palestinian family. Rescue teams have been searching the rubble for survivors. Eight Palestinians have been killed in Israeli drone attacks across Gaza. A strike hit a community kitchen in Deir Abala near Al-Aqsa Hospital in the center of the Strip. It's run by an organization that serves hot meals to displaced families. Earlier, one person was killed in an attack on a security post in Khan Yunis in the south. Hind Kadari has the latest from Gaza City.
2: There is a state of fear among Palestinians as Israel continues to breach and violate the ceasefire every single day. In the past couple of hours, the Israeli forces targeted a community kitchen in Deir al-Balah, killing three Palestinians who were working there. They also targeted a security post, targeting a police officer that was also killed. There are dozens of injuries, but at the same time, Gaza's hospitals are overwhelmed with injuries as hospitals are lacking medical supplies and medication. Israel has been intensifying their attacks across the Gaza Strip. The drones are buzzing in the sky, and despite everything and despite the ceasefire, the violations continue. Hind Khudari, Al Jazeera, Gaza, Palestine.
0: The World Health Organization has declared an international health emergency in response to an Ebola outbreak in the Democratic Republic of Congo and neighboring Uganda. The WHO warns the virus could spread further across the region. It's caused by a rare strain of Ebola with a high fatality rate. There is no vaccine for it and no specific treatment. Congolese authorities have reported 87 deaths so far. In Uganda, at least one person has died. Rwanda has temporarily closed its main border crossing with the DRC after an infection was reported in nearby Goma. Alan Wekani has been speaking with people inside the Congolese city.
3: Fear is spreading across Eastern Democratic Republic of Congo after authorities confirmed an Ebola case in the city of Goma. Rwanda has now temporarily closed its main border crossing with the city, one of the busiest in the region, as officials try to prevent possible cross-border transmission. For many residents here, the outbreak is reviving memories of previous Ebola epidemics that killed thousands in eastern Congo.
4: We're worried about this Ebola outbreak because we have very bad memories of what happened in the past with Ebola. It may be worse if nothing is done. We hope authorities will take strong measures.

0: measures against this outbreak.
1: The current outbreak began in Ituri province, where health workers are struggling to contain infection around Bunia and Ruapara. Medical team have increased surveillance and protective measures, but concern remain high among residents.
2: We've been hearing about deaths around here for weeks now, and we don't see much in terms of medical treatment. If the spread continues the way it is, we are worried that Uganda could close the border, and that would make life even harder for communities here.
1: Health officials say the constant movement of people between Ituri, North Kivu and neighboring countries increases the risk of the outbreak spreading. Authorities had initially feared the suspected case in the capital Kinshasa could signal broader transmission, although medical officials later declared that test negative. In Goma, under control of fighters from the M23 group and already isolated by months of conflict and the closure of its main airport, the outbreak presents another major challenge.
3: As soon as the outbreak was declared in Bunia town, we quickly put in place a preventative measure to deal with potential cases. And today we have confirmed one. We have activated all different contingency plans to protect our population under our control.
1: But uncertainty remains over how an effective response can be maintained in a conflict zone where negotiations over aid corridors remain unresolved. Here in Goma, concerns are rising after an Ebola case was confirmed. Rwanda has closed its border crossing and people are worried the outbreak could further strain a region already affected by conflict and humanitarian challenges. Health officials say surveillance, contact tracing and screening operations are being reinforced across affected areas as efforts continue to stop the outbreak from spreading further across the region. Allen Waikani, Al Jazeera, Goma, DRC.
4: In neighboring Uganda, health authorities are working to contain any potential spread. Catherine Soy reports from the capital, Kampala.
5: So we are at a hospital where a Congolese national died after testing positive for Ebola. He came from Ituri province. That is where many people have died. And he, doctors tried to treat him, but it was too late. So what's happening now because of that is that measures have been put in place. People are, you know, doing temperature checks. They're being told to wash their hands or use a sanitizer. They're being also given masks to protect themselves as well. We also know that after the death of the man, everyone who came in contact with him has been put on a quarantine just to make sure.
6: In Kampala, I don't like to say we are safe. We are ready with our colleagues in the ministry, in Kampala City Council, with the epidemiology department. We are ready, we have the experience. Everybody is on alert. Everybody is ready.
5: The government has asked people to be vigilant, but also saying that everything is under control. There's no cause to worry. Uganda has dealt with such crises many times. The first Ebola outbreak happened in the year 2000. And after that, there've been several other outbreaks. And the government has been very effective in dealing with such outbreaks, not just Ebola, but also things like measles. So the government has perfected how to contain such issues very, very quickly. At the border, we're being told that government officials, organizations like MSF, they're deploying there to make sure that everything is set. All of them saying that they want to make sure that situation is contained as quickly as possible. Catherine Soy, Al Jazeera, Kampala, Uganda.
4: Still ahead on Al Jazeera. Two candidates from opposite ends of the political spectrum. We look at the choice facing voters in Peru's presidential run. And we'll report on the prayer event critics say is promoting.

0: Promoting Christian nationalism ahead of the 250th anniversary of the founding of the US.
1: In India, two ethnic communities are fighting a deadly civil war. Since May 2023, more than 250 Meitei and Kukizo people have been killed and thousands more displaced. 101 East examines how the violent conflict is impacting ordinary citizens on both sides. India's civil war on Al Jazeera.
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3: 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Also, how quickly can this feed into the inflation picture?
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0: After decades of progress on nuclear arms control, a new battle for supremacy has begun.
1: 89 seconds to midnight.
2: China is developing a nuclear triad capability.
3: Why are we doing this? Have we lost our minds?
0: Justified through politics, fast-tracked for profit, fueled by corporations with far-reaching influence.
4: A nuke is a nuke. You risk going up the escalation ladder and stumbling into all-out nuclear war.
0: 100 Hiroshimas, episode 2 of Business of War on Al Jazeera.

0: You're watching Al Jazeera, a reminder of our top stories this hour. The U.S. president has told Iran the clock is ticking as peace negotiations appear to be deadlocked. Donald Trump urged Tehran to get moving on a deal, or in his words, there won't be anything left of them. Saudi Arabia has reported that it intercepted three drones traveling from Iraq into its airspace. The UAE also was targeted by three drones. One hit near the Baraka nuclear power plant, causing a fire in an electrical generator. The World Health Organization has declared an international health emergency due to an Ebola outbreak in the Democratic Republic of Congo and the neighboring Uganda. More than 80 people have died so far. Russia has attacked Ukraine overnight with drones and missiles striking locations in the south and east of the country. In the Black Sea port city of Odessa, residential buildings and a school were hit, injuring two people. Meanwhile, at least three people were injured in Dnipro, where missiles also struck residential buildings, causing fires and widespread damage. Ukrainian officials say air defense systems were activated as emergency crews continued rescue operations into the morning. A widening corruption investigation in Ukraine is now reaching figures close to President Volodymyr Zelensky. Last week, his former chief of staff, Andriy Yermak, was arrested on charges of money laundering. He was Kyiv's lead negotiator in US-backed peace talks with Russia. Audrey McAlpin reports.
1: This is obviously a pretty affluent area. You can see these fences, these security cameras, and pretty ornate landscaping. We're looking to find the real estate development tied to Andriy Yermak and this very big corruption case, the biggest of the war so far. Ukrainian media say that behind this wall is a luxury real estate project. It's tied to a money laundering scheme involving Andriy Yermak. Now, also allegedly behind this wall is the four multi-million dollar luxury villas, as well as a personal wellness spa. Authorities believe around $10 million

0: was funneled through the development. Investigators say that was part of a wider $100 million money laundering operation during the documented period. The investigation, known as Operation Midas, lasted 15 months and included thousands of hours of audio recordings. So far, detectives have detained 5 people. This is the Kyiv City Council building, and inside, the parliamentary commission charged with looking into corruption cases is investigating some of the findings of Ukraine's anti-corruption agencies. With Yermak, the former chief of staff, now officially named a suspect, the investigation is intensifying scrutiny on how far the alleged corruption network may have reached.
1: One of the questions which I want our temporary investigation commission should answer is the question, was president directly involved or not?
0: Like many here, he says Ukraine is fighting 2 wars, one with Russia and another within itself.
1: The good thing about all this story is that Ukraine shows that it's different from and democratic countries where it is impossible to prosecute the first officials and the main officials of the country.
0: Even in wartime, Ukrainians are watching this battle closely. Audrey McAlpine, Al Jazeera, Kyiv.
2: Peru is gearing up to go to the polls again. The top 2 candidates were finally confirmed this week after a month-long counting delay. Right-wing candidate Keiko Fujimori and leftist Roberto Sanchez will now head to a presidential runoff on June the 7th. As Mariana Sanchez reports, the vote is seen as a contest between 2 opposing political camps.
3: Roberto ganará aquí, allá.
4: On opposing ends of the political spectrum, leftist candidate Roberto Sanchez and right-wing Keiko Fujimori will face off in a presidential runoff vote in June. It took authorities more than a month to review tens of thousands of contested ballots from the first round after a far-right candidate and his supporters made accusations of fraud. Fujimori is campaigning on her father's tough economic policies, admired by many. The late Alberto Fujimori was imprisoned for corruption and human rights abuses, including ordering extrajudicial killings and kidnappings.
5: We will reform the penal system. Only 5 out of 10,000 criminal investigations lead to sentences. Impunity must change, and that will happen from day one in my presidency, requesting special powers.
4: But 48% of Peruvians say they will never vote for Fujimori. Many see her as an architect of the country's decade-long political crisis. Sanchez is backed by former President Pedro Castillo. He's in prison, but Sanchez is winning votes from his rural base. He promises major reforms.
6: Who governs today? The Mafia Pact. Who governs the justice system today? Who has made themselves the owners of the national wealth? Who has taken over the democracy of our people? That is why, for a new beginning, comrades and brothers, we must form a great patriotic front.
4: His rhetoric is rattling influential elites and some undecided voters.
7: Sanchez has the most powerful media outlets in the country against him, saying he's a communist and if elected, the economic growth will collapse.
4: Prosecutors are investigating Sanchez's campaign contributions in the 2021 election, which means there is some risk he could be jailed before the runoff. Critics say it's a ploy to prevent him from being elected. But Fujimori has also faced corruption probes. Neither candidate won enough votes to win the first round. In total, only 29% of voters cast ballots for Fujimori and Sanchez, and critics say the race to win the support of the rest of Peru will be a tough one. Mariana Sanchez, Al Jazeera, Lima.
2: The Bolivian government has deployed thousands of soldiers and police to clear protesters from roads leading to the administrative capital, La Paz. Anti-government demonstrators have been blocking major highways with reports of food and supply shortages in the city. There have been weeks of protests over deepening economic crisis and fuel shortages. The president, Rodrigo Paz, has rejected calls for his resignation. A prayer event backed by the White House has been held in Washington as part of celebrations to mark the 250th anniversary of the United States. Supporters describe it as a call for spiritual renewal, but critics argue it reflects the growing influence of Christian nationalism in U.S. politics. Manuel Rapallo reports from Washington, D.C.
8: Come on, can we lift our voices? You were worthy of it all.
9: Worship music, prayer circles, and American flags filled the grounds of the National Mall on Saturday as thousands gathered for Rededicate 250. Organizers described the event as a spiritual renewal movement ahead of America's 250th anniversary this July.
10: This is God's country, and you can't celebrate God's country without celebrating God. And so I think there's no better way to kick off the birthday than this. So, yeah. God bless America.
9: The rally is tied to a White House-backed campaign called Freedom 250 and the administration's America Prays Initiative, which encourages citizens across the country to form local prayer groups. The event featured pre-recorded messages from prominent Republicans, along with various speakers ranging from Christian pastors to prominent conservative politicians.
11: I stand before you as living proof that prayer, the power of prayer, changes lives.
9: The event was also deliberately timed. Exactly 250 years ago, the Continental Congress declared May 17, 1776, a national day of fasting and prayer.
12: The National Mall has long served as a stage for competing visions of America. But as the country approaches its 250th anniversary, the spotlight is over questions of faith, patriotism, and identity.
9: Many in attendance say the event is not political, but instead patriotic.
13: I know there's a lot of debate back and forth of separation of church and state and that kind of thing, but there's freedom from religion, there's freedom of religion, right? We should all be able to express our faith and to be able to come together.
9: But critics argue the rally reflects something much larger and more problematic. Civil liberties and progressive faith groups accuse the administration of using the symbolism of America's founding to promote a Christian nationalist vision of the country. Despite the criticisms of the event, attendees say they reject the accusations of exclusion, arguing the event simply reflects the country's religious heritage.
14: When we come together to understand, and despite our differences, that's when we make the most progress as a country and unite the most, and that is beautiful. That should be welcomed.
9: The rally comes amid broader debates over the role of religion in the public sphere. And with the United States soon commemorating 250 years since its founding, the debate over how the country should remember its past and how it should define its identity appears far from settled. Manuel Rapallo, Al Jazeera, Washington.
2: Four pilots have ejected to safety after their planes collided at an air show in the United States. The Navy pilots were taking part in a demonstration in western Idaho when their fighter jets became tangled mid-air. Officials are investigating the crash. None of the pilots were injured, and the remainder of the air show was cancelled. A 5.2 magnitude earthquake in southern China has caused the collapse of at least 9 homes. It struck in the Guangxiang region. Authorities have activated emergency response procedures with search and rescue operations underway. And two Nepali Sherpas have set new records for the number of ascents of Mount Everest. 56-year-old Kami Rita climbed the peak of the world's tallest mountain on Sunday for the 32nd time, while Lakpa Sherpa broke her personal best with an 11th summit. News continues after 101 East. I'm Marlene Said. Stay with us on Al Jazeera.
15: In India's northeast, two ethnic communities have been fighting a deadly civil war since May 2023.
16: Frequently they are firing from the hillside towards the farmers.
15: Almost 260 people have been killed and tens of thousands displaced in this battle between the Metis and the Kukisos in Manipur state.
17: I have nothing to start over again, physically, mentally, and financially.
15: On a visit to the state, the Indian Prime Minister

0: कॉल फॉर पीस।
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0: 101 East examines how this violent conflict is impacting the lives of ordinary citizens in Manipur on both sides of the divide. This wasn't always Mary Kongsai's home. In May 2023, she lived in Manipur's capital, Imphal, with her husband James and daughter Irene. They're an ethnic Kukizo family, and the capital was a predominantly Meitei area. But it was peaceful and offered them opportunity. James had a good job as a driver. But suddenly, things changed.
2: She got way by in that.
0: Mary says a mob came to their home looking for Kukizo people to attack. Mary and Irene escaped, but James was beaten to death. It would be 7 months before his disfigured body was returned to them. For Mary, some days are harder than others.
3: May the trina galong kipat sa wapat ato niya kum niya ten ni chan to ni chichawal of remembrance apo sa present day ta min program lam kang program ko na chikina din nga kagigot.
0: Mary now lives in Churachandpur, a hilly district about 60 kilometers from the capital. It was once home to both the Kukizo, a largely Christian minority group, and the Meiteis, who are mostly Hindu. But now, just as the Kukizo were run out of Imphal, here in Churachandpur, almost all Meiteis have fled. According to police records, 136 Kukizo people have been killed in the conflict. Mary finds strength in sharing her grief with others who've lost loved ones. More than 2 years on, many in the Kukizo community believe there's only one way out of this conflict.
4: We want to request the government of India, that is the central government, to acknowledge our separation. Unless and until we get a political solution, we are not going to remain silent.
0: The Kukizo people, who make up 16% of Manipur's population, live mostly in the state's vast hilly regions. One of India's most disadvantaged groups, the Kukizos are a so-called scheduled tribe, entitling them to special benefits, including reserved places in educational institutes and government jobs. The Meitei majority live in the valley and have come to dominate state politics and the capital. It had long been a delicate balance. Then, in May 2023, violent clashes broke out between these two communities after a local court recommended granting the Meiteis the same special status as the Kukizos. Across the state, police armories were looted as mobs from the two communities went on a rampage.
5: We are breaking to you on the Manipur violence. Government has issued shoot at sight orders in extreme cases.
0: In the following weeks, hundreds were killed and many more were injured. Even the powerful were not spared.
6: I do swear in the name of God.
0: Vunsagin Valte was an elected Kukizo member of Manipur's Legislative Assembly. Just days into the conflict, he was returning from a meeting with the state's then chief minister when he was brutally attacked by a mob.
2: they stopped him on his way back home. Even the PSO is from the Métis community, so the mob told him to flee away. So my father and my father's driver were captured by the mob. So my father was beaten.
0: Valte's driver was killed in the attack. The lawmaker was flown to New Delhi, where he spent 2 years being treated for his injuries. He only returned to Churachandpur a few months ago and now visits his doctor daily, accompanied by armed security personnel.
7: I have come across one or two kind of these cases only in my entire practices. There is a bleeding inside the brain, which could make the patient instantly die itself. And also he has a multiple fracture on the sinuses, on the facial bone, which he has fracture here, fracture on the fingers, and all multiple post-traumatic contractures.
0: For Valte's family, it's hard to believe that 2 years after he was attacked in broad daylight, just minutes away from Manipur's police headquarters, not a single person has been arrested.
2: So we appeal to the Indian Prime Minister that the case should be taken up by the highest agency of India. But till now, we don't get any result. My father is from BJP party, the majority party of India right now. So if he is not safe in our own state, then who will get the safety?
0: Valte echoes his son's words.
8: My feeling is the same with my students. I want justice to everybody, every one of us. Thank you.
0: As clashes continued, Manipur's chief minister, a Meitei leader, was forced to quit in February 2025. And the state came under the direct control of the national government. Tens of thousands of security personnel were deployed to prevent more violence. Today, a fragile calm has been restored. But it's come at a cost. People can no longer move freely around the state.
9: We're on our way from the Kuki-dominated Churachandpur district to the Imphal Valley, which is a predominantly Meitei area. We're soon approaching what is known as the buffer zone, which is a de facto border between these two communities. They're not allowed to cross over from one side to the other. There's about half a dozen security checkposts there, manned by Indian security forces, but we won't be allowed to film them.
0: Injured lawmaker Valte claims his attackers were from the Arambai Thengol, an armed Meitei supremacist group. They've been accused of committing murder, sexual assaults, and burning Kukizo homes and churches, allegations they deny. They see themselves as heroes. Today, they've organized an event to mark 2 years since the start of the hostilities. According to police records, 116 Meiteis have lost their lives in the conflict. Many more were driven out of Kukizo-dominated districts in the hills and are now struggling to rebuild their lives in the valley. They say, despite the cost, they need to continue to protect their community from armed Kukizo groups in the hills surrounding the capital. We're on a dirt road that connects the two Kuki districts of Churachandpur and Kangpokpi, which is called Tiger Road. This road didn't exist before the conflict. It was created expressly for the purpose of allowing the Kuki people to travel safely from one district to the other and then onwards to the next state. The road is manned by over 100 armed Kuki warriors.

0: volunteers who ensure that all vehicles can pass through here safely.
1: Journalists are rarely allowed access to these groups, and we've been told not to reveal the identities of the members. Getting here is not easy. We drive for hours across rough terrain. But for the Kukizo people, who no longer have access to the airport, hospitals, and other infrastructure,

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1: दिस 24-year-old volunteer was a student before the war broke out. But he says what he witnessed in the early days of the conflict convinced him to take up arms.
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1: He's desperate for the war to end so that he can return to his family. But like many others here, he does not envision a future that involves coexisting with the Maithis.
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1: A separate autonomous Kukizo homeland within Manipur. It's a demand we hear over and over again. But the fighting drags on. Down in the valley, the Maithis have their own armed groups ready to protect their community by attacking the Kukizo. Ordinary citizens from both ethnic groups serve as village volunteers using weapons looted from state armories. The widespread circulation of weapons has created a dangerous environment.
2: We just spotted a makeshift bunker. Well, bunkers like this at the height of the conflict served as frontline posts for armed volunteers. Out in the distance are hills beyond which are the Métis-dominated regions.
1: Ningthujam Biren Singh is a Maithi farmer who lives in the village of Fubala, close to the buffer zone that divides the Maithi areas from the Kukizo areas. One afternoon in June 2025, he was working in his field when he was shot and wounded, allegedly by Kukizo fighters. Ningthujam was shot in his arm and spent 10 days recuperating at a hospital in Imphal. His grandson Bhume tells us that here, so close to the de facto border between the two ethnic groups, the conflict is far from over.
3: This is also a vulnerable area. So many times the Kuki militants are firing towards the village site. The main problem is that our villagers are depend on the cultivations.
1: Bhume offers to show us the paddy fields where his grandfather was shot. Here, Maithi farmers grow their rice beneath the hills where the Kukizo groups live. The Indian security forces are stationed here to protect them.
3: 24-hour is deployed here for the safeguard of the farmers.
1: All this land used to be available to the Maithi farmers to cultivate freely. But since the conflict began, they've been ordered to stay a few hundred meters away from the surrounding hills.
3: Frequently, they are firing from the hillside towards the farmers. Due to lack of security and some factors, all the farmers don't like to cultivate after this incident.
1: A formal police complaint has been registered in the case, but no arrests have been made so far. Bhume's grandfather was not the only victim that day. As soldiers were searching for his attackers, they came under fire. They fired back, killing an elderly Kukizo woman.

0: In Churachandpur, her family and the wider community mourn her death.
1: Amen.
0: One of the lasting impacts of this conflict has been the massive displacement of whole communities. When violence broke out, tens of thousands of people from both ethnic groups left everything behind and fled to safety. Today, more than 60,000 people, most of them Kukizos, live in churches and schools that serve as makeshift relief camps.
2: How many people are living here at the moment, do you know?
3: It's around like 400 to 450.
0: Elvi lives with her husband and two young daughters in this relief camp for Kukizo people in Churachandpur. She was heavily pregnant when she fled her village and arrived here in May 2023.
3: The baby is still inside my womb. And then soon we reached this Lamka here, and then the baby was born.
0: Because Elvi was pregnant when she arrived, her family was given a separate room to live in. Many of the other families live in large halls partitioned only by mesh sheets.
3: For four of us, it's not enough for us. But at daytime, I used to roll up this part so that the children can have more spaces for playing, you know.
0: Before she got married, Elvi had a job in Singapore as a domestic worker. She saved money to educate herself and was working as a primary school teacher in her village when the conflict broke out. Watching a mob burn her house down and destroy everything she'd built has been deeply traumatic.
3: I have nothing to start over again, physically, mentally, and financially. Whenever I lie down, all those things will come in my mind. It's very hurting staying in this place.
0: Despite the high level of trauma among victims, particularly women and children, there's no access to mental health resources here. In many of the camps we visited, there was also no nutritious food or a steady supply of water.
3: These are the water they are filling it for using every day.
4: Because the water only comes for a few hours?
3: Yeah. No, the water comes like Monday or Thursday, something like that. It used to come, you know, twice a week.
0: Also missing in the camps are spaces for the children to study. One of Elvi's greatest concerns is how displacement is affecting her young girls.
3: The older ones, she already forgot all the life she have in our hometown because every time she was a baby, even our home she already forgot. They already grew up in this place, so for them it's like this is a normal life to them. And I feel very, very sad for them because they don't have a place, a proper place to grow up, you know.
0: To make ends meet, the former school teacher now goes door to door every morning selling vegetables to local residents.
3: When we have a hope and when we can live peacefully with the place where we can call it our land, that is the best thing I have been waiting for.
0: Elvi is not alone in her wait for peace, nor in her quiet fears for the future of her children. In Imphal, we meet Akku Chinganbam, one of the state's most influential musicians. Many of his recent songs reflect on the generation coming of age amid conflict.
5: Manipur is not just Meitei or not just Kuki or not just any communities. You know, it's collective. And after seeing, you know, in the last two years, you know, what collectively as a society, what we have gone through, and then how the children are suffering, I think they should have a voice, you know, they are the future.
0: In recent months, he has been recording music with children at a Meitei relief camp.
6: So right now I am at the Kangabok relief camp. There are around, I think, 160 people staying here. And I believe music is a very crucial tool, you know, at this moment for the children, even for people like me, you know, to release our anxiety, stress and all. You know, it's a sort of a therapy for every one of us here.
7: When I was young, I was looking at the same thing.

In September 2025, Aku released this song, written and composed with Meitei children who lost their homes during the conflict.

0: Oke, dan một cái nữa gì cơ nên nên nó mua đi là cái này nó mà rau rồi sao tôi nè cái nào nó chắc lên tôi
1: Aku hopes an upcoming visit by Indian Prime Minister Narendra Modi gives a fresh impetus for the peace talks that are underway between the two communities.
0: Manipur has been a beautiful place where you have 35 communities living together, you know, since time immemorial, and such thing cannot just destroy our, you know, shared past or shared history. Yeah? It's just a moment in this time, you know. And I hope we all come together and heal in future and coexist as usual, as our ancestors used to do.
1: Modi made his first visit to Manipur in September 2025, more than 2 years after the violence broke out. He was heavily criticized by opposition leaders for not visiting sooner.
2: Manipur mein kisi bhi tarah ki hinsa दुर्भाग्यपूर्ण है. ये हिंसा हमारे पूर्वजों और हमारी भावी पीढ़ी के साथ भी बहुत बड़ा अन्याय.
1: The Prime Minister visited the hills and the valley, interacting with displaced people living in relief camps. He announced a slew of development projects worth nearly $1 billion, targeted to help both sides. In Churachandpur, LV got a front row seat as the Prime Minister made a solemn vow.
2: और मैं आज आपको वादा करता हूँ, मैं आपके साथ हूँ. मणिपुर में जिंदगी को फिर से पटरी पर लाने के लिए भारत सरकार हर संभव प्रयास कर रही है.
1: While the conflict is far from over, the Prime Minister's visit has brought hope. But for the many people who continue to suffer its long-lasting impact, it's a case of too little, too late. With the community still divided in two, many wonder if peace will ever return.
3: This whole peace process is a very clear indicator of the more multipolar, more Westless world that we live in.
4: There are lots of cases of breaking their promises even before the negotiations.
5: It is in the interest of the Israelis to continue the fight, whereas it is the interest of the United States to end the hostilities.
6: Iran has been decimated. They don't want to go back to one day before the bombing started.
7: President Trump doesn't like to bluff. He likes to be very direct with his negotiations.
8: He wants to say, well, I'm actually a deal maker, not a war maker, and my pressure tactic worked.
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10: How can there be such a fundamental discrepancy on such a core issue?
6: Each side will stick to the deal only as long as it benefits that side.
10: This war did start in the middle of negotiations.
11: They need to agree on principles.
6: President Trump wants this to end. That's going to be very hard.
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14: My name is Darin Abugeda. I'm a presenter at Al Jazeera English. I joined Al Jazeera in 2010, just as the Arab Spring was beginning.

0: to unfold in the region. And being of Palestinian and Lebanese descent, I really understood the challenges and the demands of the people who were fighting for freedom, justice, dignity, and economic opportunities. The human story, it's the heartbeat of the channel. That's what makes Al Jazeera so unique.
1: In every story, truth is priority. Beyond the headlines, providing context, insight, and meaning. Seeking balance in every narrative we cover. Al Jazeera, from the front lines to the newsroom to you.

0: I'm Marlene Saeed. This is Al Jazeera live from Doha, coming up on the programme. Donald Trump warns Iran that the clock is ticking as peace efforts to end the war stall. A drone attack sparks a fire near a nuclear power plant in the United Arab Emirates. A law imposing the death penalty on Palestinians convicted of attacks on Israelis takes effect. Rights groups call it immoral.
1: I'm Alan Waikani reporting from Eastern DRC, where fears are growing as an Ebola outbreak rapidly spread across the region. I'll explain how officials are racing to contain the outbreak and prevent wider cross-border transmission.
0: U.S. President Donald Trump has issued a new warning to Iran as peace negotiations remain deadlocked. In a post on social media, Trump wrote, "For Iran, the clock is ticking and they better get moving fast or there won't be anything left of them. Time is of the essence." Trump's threat came after Pakistan's interior minister met Iran's president in Tehran. Mohsin Naqvi says he hopes Islamabad can bring peace negotiations to a successful conclusion. President Masoud Pezeshkian has praised Iran's neighbors, including Pakistan and Iraq, for not allowing the U.S. to launch attacks from their territories. Al-Maghdad Al-Rahid reports from Tehran with more on Trump's statement that the clock is ticking for Iran to make a deal.
2: What we are seeing right now is a new round of a very sharp and threatening language from the United States President Donald Trump on his Truth Social, saying that the clock is ticking for Iran and Tehran must move fast or face consequences. This type of statements and messages are being received here with a very clear message of defiance rather than concessions. The Iranian spokesman for armed forces speaking to journalists on Sunday afternoon about this repeated threat, saying that that would only lead to what he described, a new round of crushing, a new or severe blowing or severe blows on the United States if there's any new round of confrontation. And he went further than that, saying that if there's any new aggression on his country, that would only be met with what he called a new offensive and unexpected scenarios against the United States assets and bases in the region. So the tone from both sides right now is increasingly hardened. But from Tehran perspective, this is a very much of deterrence posture, signaling readiness rather than compromise. At the same time, what we are seeing right now, the diplomatic window is narrowing further and further as the rhetoric from both sides continue to escalate. Al-Miqdad Al-Ruhid, Al-Jazeera, Tehran.
0: The closure of the Strait of Hormuz has been a key issue in peace negotiations between the U.S. and Iran. Al Jazeera's Toad Asadi has been given exclusive access to Hormuz Island, which is located in the strait. He sent us this report.
3: This is Red Beach, located in the south of Hormuz Island, where security measures have been extremely tightened up, and we have been given an exclusive access to show you the environment here, specifically the ships and vessels blocked here as a result of the critical situation at the Strait of Hormuz. Iran, in that regard, says any passage through the trajectory of this geostrategically significant choke point should be coordinated with the Iranian side, with the military, and with IRGC in particular, the naval forces of which came out the other day to talk about extension of the domain of control and authority over the Strait of Hormuz. They are saying that the Strait of Hormuz is under military control of the IRGC. Also, they're saying that military ships and vessels are not allowed at all to transit through the Strait of Hormuz. Iran says the ships and vessels belonging to friendly countries and in general to all countries are allowed. However, they're saying that ships and vessels belonging to adversaries are not allowed to transit through the Strait of Hormuz. However, the reality on the ground is that over the past two, 3 days, we witnessed a sort of slight increase when it comes to the number of ships and vessels being given a chance to transit through the Strait of Hormuz. Yesterday and the day before, we heard and we received reports about 30 to 40 ships and vessels, most of them belonging to Chinese companies, to transit through this strait. However, over the past 24 hours, we don't receive any report about any passage of such ships and vessels.
0: Saudi Arabia says it's intercepted three drones in its airspace. The defense ministry said the drones came across the border from Iraq and were destroyed. Riyadh warns the military has the right to respond and will take all measures to defend Saudi sovereignty. United Arab Emirates says it too has a right to respond to attacks after it was targeted by three drones that entered its airspace from the western border. One of the drones hit near the Baraka nuclear power plant, causing a fire in an electrical generator. The International Atomic Energy Agency says radiation levels are normal. The UAE Defense Ministry says it's investigating who might be behind the attacks. And an advisor to the president says it represents a dangerous escalation. Natasha Turak is a journalist in Dubai and explains how the plant is a key component of the UAE's energy infrastructure.
4: The Baraka plant is really like a crowning achievement for the UAE. It went into full commercial operation in 2021. It has four reactors, all of which went into operation, the fourth reactor in 2024. And it's the only, and it's the first and the only nuclear power plant in the whole Arab world. It was a $20 billion project built with the help of South Korea, the UAE and South Korea jointly. And it provides about 25% of the UAE's electricity, as well as about 57% of domestic household power. The Baraka plant also plays a key role in the UAE's climate and net zero by 2050 goals. Now, the UAE already partakes in what nuclear energy experts call the gold standard of civilian nuclear partnerships, which is the US-UAE 123 agreement, or for peaceful civilian nuclear energy cooperation. So this means that the UAE can receive nuclear materials, equipment, and know-how from the US while precluding it from developing dual-use technology by barring things like uranium enrichment and fuel reprocessing. So it's really been kind of upheld as an example for the world in how to develop a safe and peaceful nuclear energy program. And it is also, of course, part of the UAE's vital power infrastructure and just the latest in what has been a series of attacks on other parts of the country's energy infrastructure, in particular, oil and gas facilities.
0: A new Israeli law has taken effect that implements the death penalty for Palestinians convicted of carrying out lethal attacks against Israelis. The law was initially passed in March and celebrated by members of the Knesset. It makes execution the default punishment for Palestinians found guilty of crimes classified as acts of terrorism by Israeli military courts. Israeli citizens are excluded from the law's application. Let's go to Nida Ibrahim, who's in Ramallah in the occupied West Bank. Nida, how is Israel planning to implement this law?
5: Well, let's first remember that this law only targets Palestinians and not even Israelis that the state itself considers terrorists or convicted of terror attacks. What Israel wants to do is to enshrine what it's already doing to Palestinians. We talk about extrajudicial killings happening all over the occupied territory when Israel just decides to shooting

0: kill Palestinians. Some of those who are shot and injured at the site of several attacks have been denied any medical help. Also, when prisoners are taken to Israeli jails, there is this medical negligence. There is torture that has been documented by several human rights organizations that leads to basically these people dying in jails. Now, this is a law that will give the Knesset members and give those who passed this law in the Knesset the ability to boast and to try and get more votes in the Israeli Knesset, in a way, because we are talking about the crackdown on Palestinians, that always gets away with the voters, that always encourages voters to vote and to support these Israeli politicians. In general, we are talking about this technicality. Yes, the Israeli officials signing on the law that has passed by the Knesset, but that only raises the fears of Palestinian families here in the occupied West Bank and also in the Gaza Strip, as it shows to which levels the Israeli institution is intending to go to punish and to make the lives of Palestinians more and more complicated.
1: Many thanks for that, Nida Ibrahim, there for us in the occupied West Bank. 8 Palestinians have been killed in Israeli drone attacks across Gaza. A strike hit a community kitchen in Deir al-Balah near Al-Aqsa Hospital in the center of the Strip. It's run by an organization that serves hot meals to displaced families. Earlier, one person was killed in an attack on a security post in Khan Yunis in the south. Hind Kadari has more from Gaza City.
2: There is a state of fear among Palestinians as Israel continues to breach and violate the ceasefire every single day. In the past couple of hours, the Israeli forces targeted a community kitchen in Deir al-Balah, killing 3 Palestinians who were working there. They also targeted a security post, targeting a police officer that was also killed. There are dozens of injuries, but at the same time, Gaza's hospitals are overwhelmed with injuries as hospitals are lacking medical supplies and medication. Israel has been intensifying their attacks across the Gaza Strip. The drones are buzzing in the sky, and despite everything and despite the ceasefire, the violations continue. Hind Khudari, Al Jazeera, Gaza, Palestine.
1: There's been no let-up in Israeli strikes on Lebanon, despite another ceasefire extension. At least 5 people have been killed on Sunday. Israeli strikes have targeted several towns in the south and the western Bekaa Valley. The military says it's attacked 100 sites in 2 days, striking locations linked to Hezbollah. But residents say their homes and commercial areas are being hit. More than 1.2 million people have already been displaced by Israel's bombing and occupation into southern Lebanon. Obeda Hitto reports from Tyre in southern Lebanon.
3: It's been another violent day here in southern Lebanon. Israel started out the day by issuing evacuation orders for 4 towns and villages in the south of the country. It subsequently conducted strikes on 2 of those locations. There have been strikes also reported in Zararia on a moving vehicle. There was also another strike in Terdibba that has some very significant casualty numbers that are waiting to be confirmed by the Ministry of Health in the east of the country, in the western Bekaa Valley, as well as the Marjayoun district and the Nabatiya district. Israel has focused much of its firepower over the past 48 hours on those localities, targeting places like Yuhmur, Yuhmur Shqif, as well as Zotar Sharqiya and Suhmur, as it tries to consolidate its positions near the Litani River in the east of the country. There were also further strikes by Israeli jets and drones around the city of Bint Jbel. All of this has resulted in a huge humanitarian crisis with over 1 million people displaced. And that's only getting worse as Israel issues 5 more forced evacuation orders this evening, causing a large number of people to start leaving areas that were previously not targeted or thought to be safe. And as this ceasefire goes into play over the last 2 days, we've seen the exact opposite, more of an escalation by Israel in southern Lebanon.

0: Obeidehito, Al Jazeera, Tyre, Lebanon.
1: Protests have erupted in a Palestinian refugee camp in the eastern Lebanese city of Baalbek after an Israeli strike hit an apartment block there. It belonged to a Palestinian family. Rescue teams have been searching the rubble for survivors. Still ahead on Al Jazeera. Moscow under fire as Ukraine launches one of its biggest drone assaults on Russia since the start of the war.
2: In-depth analysis of the day's headlines.
3: There will be no absolute winner in this war, and there will be no absolute loser. Both have to take whatever wins they have and exit it.
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4: The torch of global leadership is passing from the United States to China.
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5: Congo holds minerals that are so essential to artificial intelligence that no matter what happens there, the international community is now going to move from a perspective of bringing peace and justice.
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6: Hearing the facts.
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0: you're watching Al Jazeera. Reminder for our top stories this hour. The U.S. president has told Iran the clock is ticking as peace negotiations appear to be deadlocked. Donald Trump urged Tehran to get moving on a deal, or in his words, there won't be anything left of them. Saudi Arabia says it's intercepted three drones traveling from Iraq in its airspace. The United Arab Emirates was also targeted by three drones. One hit near the Baraka nuclear power plant, causing a fire in an electrical generator. A new Israeli law is taken into effect that implements the death penalty for Palestinians convicted of carrying out lethal attacks against Israelis. It makes execution the default punishment for Palestinians found guilty of crimes classified as acts of terrorism by Israeli military courts. Israeli citizens are excluded from the law's application. As Gaza continues to face severe shortages, the lack of imported materials has forced many to look for local solutions. Across the strip, small workshops are relying on recycled plastic gathered from rubble and waste to produce basic water hoses used in emergency water redistribution. Ibrahim Al-Khalili reports from Gaza City.
1: Since the war on Gaza, imports of essential goods have dropped sharply, while waste continues to pile up across the strip. In response, people are improvising, keeping small businesses alive by recycling the plastic waste from landfills and the rubble of destroyed homes. Inside this workshop, workers cut and sort discarded plastic, breaking it down into small pieces before feeding it into shredders for reuse as raw material.
2: We are meeting these challenges. We now rely on a recycling system where collectors gather plastic from solid waste and destroyed homes, then bring it to us. Here, we sort and prepare it for grinding. Before the war, a single grinding machine could process between 5 and 6 tons, but now it only produces between 400 kilograms and half a ton. This is due to the lack of electricity, constant breakdowns of electrical generators, and the soaring cost of oils and maintenance, all of which have severely affected production.
1: Before the war, factory owners here depended on imported plastic raw materials. But with supplies no longer entering Gaza, many say recycling has become the only option.

0: الباكيج اللي هو الخراطيم.
1: We managed to restart and produce the water hoses you see in front of you, which are serving people in a major way. Today, these hoses require plastic raw materials that are no longer available in Gaza and are banned from entering through the Israeli side. So we managed to collect plastic from destroyed homes and former plastic workshops, along with some remaining raw materials stored in warehouses. This allowed us to restart production and manufacture water hoses for people.
2: Despite the scale of the need, production here remains extremely limited.
0: With over 150,000 meters of water networks destroyed, Gaza's water system has largely collapsed. As a result, this small factory is turning damaged plastic into water hoses. It is a simple form of production, but in a place where water has become uncertain, it has become part of an effort to keep it flowing. Ibrahim Khalili, Al Jazeera, Gaza City, Palestine.
3: The World Health Organization has declared an international health emergency in response to an Ebola outbreak in the Democratic Republic of Congo and neighboring Uganda. The WHO warns the virus could spread further across the region. It's caused by a rare strain of Ebola with a high fatality rate. It has no vaccine and no specific treatment. Congolese authorities have reported 87 deaths so far. In Uganda, at least one person has died. Rwanda has temporarily closed its main border crossing with the DRC after an infection was reported in nearby Goma. Anne Wekani has been speaking with people inside the Congolese city.
4: Fear is spreading across Eastern Democratic Republic of Congo after authorities confirmed an Ebola case in the city of Goma. Rwanda has now temporarily closed its main border crossing with the city, one of the busiest in the region, as officials try to prevent possible cross-border transmission. For many residents here, the outbreak is reviving memories of previous Ebola epidemics that killed thousands in eastern Congo.
1: We're worried about this Ebola outbreak because we have very bad memories of what happened in the past with Ebola. It may be worse if nothing is done. We hope authorities will take strong measures against this outbreak.
4: The current outbreak began in Ituri province, where health workers are struggling to contain infection around Bunia and Rwapara. Medical team have increased surveillance and protective measures, but concern remain high among residents.
5: We've been hearing about deaths around here for weeks now, and we don't see much in terms of medical treatment. If the spread continues the way it is, we are worried that Uganda could close the border, and that would make life even harder for communities here.
4: Health officials say the constant movement of people between Ituri, North Kivu and neighboring countries increases the risk of the outbreak spreading. Authorities had initially feared the suspected case in the capital Kinshasa could signal broader transmission, although medical officials later declared that test negative. In Goma, under control of fighters from the M23 group and already isolated by months of conflict and the closure of its main airport, the outbreak presents another major challenge.
6: As soon as the outbreak was declared in Bunia town, we quickly put in place a preventative measure to deal with potential cases. And today we have confirmed one. We have activated all different contingency plans to protect our population under our control.
4: But uncertainty remains over how an effective response can be maintained in a conflict zone where negotiations over aid corridors remain unresolved. Here in Goma, concerns are rising after an Ebola case was confirmed. Rwanda has closed its border crossing, and people are worried the outbreak could further strain a region already affected by conflict and humanitarian challenges. Health officials say surveillance, contact tracing, and screening operations are being reinforced across affected areas as efforts continue to stop the outbreak from spreading further across the region. Allen Waikani, Al Jazeera, Goma, DRC.
3: Neighboring Uganda, health authorities are working to contain any potential spread. Catherine Soy reports now from the capital, Kampala.
7: So we are at a hospital where a Congolese national died after testing positive for Ebola. He came from Ituri province, that is where many

0: people have died, and he doctors tried to treat him, but it was too late. So what's happening now because of that is that the measures have been put in place. People are, you know, doing temperature checks. They're being told to wash their hands or use a sanitizer. They're being also given masks to protect themselves as well. We also know that after the death of the man, everyone who came in contact with him has been put on a quarantine just to make sure.
1: In Kambala, I don't like to say we are safe. We are ready with our colleagues in the ministry, in Kambala City Council, with the epidemiology department. We are ready. We have the experience. Everybody is on alert. Everybody is ready.
0: The government has asked people to be vigilant, but also saying that everything is under control. There's no cause to worry. Uganda has dealt with such crises many times. The first Ebola outbreak happened in the year 2000. And after that, there have been several other outbreaks. And the government has been very effective in dealing with such outbreaks, not just Ebola, but also things like measles. So the government has perfected how to contain such issues very, very quickly. At the border, we're being told that government officials, organizations like MSF, they're deploying there to make sure that everything is set. All of them saying that they want to make sure that situation is contained as quickly as possible. Catherine Soy, Al Jazeera, Kampala, Uganda.
2: At least three people have been killed in Russia after Ukraine launched one of its largest drone attacks since the war began. The Russian Defense Ministry says its forces shot down more than 550 Ukrainian drones. Many of them targeted the Moscow region. Dmitry Medvedenko reports.
3: A rare sight of the Moscow metropolitan area under attack, becoming more common this month. Ukraine sent almost 100 drones into Moscow and the surrounding region early on Sunday in one of the biggest attacks since the war began in 2022. Residential areas were hit, with several people killed just outside Moscow in Khimki and Mytishi. These are pictures from Khimki, northwest of the capital and close to its biggest airport, which also reported finding drone debris but no damage. Flights were suspended for hours at Moscow airports, which has become a regular occurrence. Several industrial areas were hit, including this oil terminal in the region, which caught fire, as well as a refinery in Moscow, which did not sustain damage. Ukraine's President Volodymyr Zelensky said on social media, "This time, Ukrainian long-distance sanctions have reached the Moscow region, and we are clearly telling the Russians their state must end its war." Russia and Ukraine observed a fragile three-day ceasefire, which saw attacks intensifying after it expired last week, with diplomacy seemingly taking a step back and their mediator Washington focused on Iran. Death tolls are climbing. Dmitry Medvedenko, Al Jazeera.
2: Our coverage of the ceasefire and the war between the US, Israel and Iran continues after Inside Story, which discusses the Ebola virus outbreak in the DRC.
4: Standoff between Iran and the U.S. over the Strait of Hormuz is complicating efforts to extend the ceasefire.
5: They quickly turned right back around after the reports of two Indian vessels being forced by fire to return.
6: All the preparations are underway, suggesting that the second round of talks will indeed take place in Islamabad.
7: Israel's made it clear that it wants to continue occupying this, what it calls a buffer zone.
8: The Israeli military announcing on Sunday morning that two soldiers had died since the ceasefire was announced. Another 13 had been wounded.
9: Stay with Al Jazeera for the latest developments.
10: Is the U.S.-Israeli war on Iran dragging the world to an economic meltdown? 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Pull apart fact from fiction and get to the bottom line.
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12: This is Kennywood, the heart of Northern

0: Nigeria's film industry. Here, a crew films a story about banditry, a contemporary story that resonates well with the more than 120 million speakers of the Hausa language. But the industry struggles with huge challenges.
1: A lack of investment in equipment and manpower means the industry here is unable to compete with its southern cousin, Nollywood. But as streaming services reshape African cinema, Kannywood is beginning to reap the benefits.
0: Industry players say while investment is poor, ideas abound. A new generation is pushing boundaries, adding subtitles, experimenting with stronger storylines, and turning to regional streaming platforms. For Kannywood, this isn't just about films. It's about a cultural test, whether conservative societies can tell their stories globally without losing who they are.
2: A global health emergency, the World Health Organization raises the alarm over a new Ebola outbreak. The virus has killed nearly 90 people in the Democratic Republic of the Congo and Uganda so far. Will it spread further? This is Inside Story.

0: Hello, I'm James Bayes. A global health crisis, not a pandemic, but the World Health Organization is warning the Ebola outbreak in the Democratic Republic of the Congo and neighboring Uganda could be much larger than what's been detected so far. The global health body is advising the countries to activate national disaster mechanisms and introduce cross-border and internal screening. How would declaring the Ebola epidemic a public health emergency of international concern help stop the spread of the virus in areas facing serious security challenges? Would it help raise funds as the World Health Organization and health NGOs are facing a severe cash crunch? We'll raise those questions, among others, with our panel of guests in a bit. But first, this report by Imogen Kimber.
1: A new outbreak of the Ebola virus in the Eastern Democratic Republic of the Congo. The World Health Organization has declared it a global health emergency, but not a pandemic. This outbreak began when the body of someone who died of Ebola was taken from the town of Bunia to Mongwalu. That's a mining town with a large population. Ebola is contracted through contact with bodily fluids of infected people or animals. The DRC has faced many outbreaks of Ebola, mainly of the Zaire strain. But this outbreak is caused by the Bundibugyo strain, which has no vaccine or specific treatment. And officials say it can also have a fatality rate of up to 50%. But they say they can manage the situation.
2: The epidemic will not get out of control because there are no vaccines, because there are no medicines. No, this is not an epidemic we are discovering for the first time. We do, in fact, know how to keep the epidemic under control.
1: Although he says that may be difficult, as the centre of the outbreak is Ituri province in the east, where fighting between rival armed groups have killed and displaced scores of people in recent weeks.
2: It's an insecure area. What do we do? It's a major challenge, especially because of the Mombasa Road, where there are a lot of armed groups. That's why it makes monitoring and managing this outbreak more difficult.
1: Ituri borders South Sudan and Uganda, which has already reported cases. The World Health Organization is sending support.
3: We have deployed medical supplies and protective equipment for infection prevention and control to Bunia, the Ituri provincial capital. Today, I have released $500,000 from WHO's contingency fund for emergencies to immediately support the response.
1: Health authorities across the region are calling for cooperation to stop the spread and avoid a repeat of previous Ebola virus outbreaks that have killed thousands of people. Imogen Kimber, Al Jazeera for Inside Story.
0: All very worrying, one of the world's most deadly diseases, and that's why we want to bring you the facts, and that's why we've got this panel with us today from Kinshasa, Ariel Kestens. He is head of the Kinshasa delegation in the Democratic Republic of Congo at the IFRC, which is the International Federation of Red Cross and Red Crescent Societies. In Falange, in France, Dr. Margaret Harris, she's lecturer at the United Nations Institute

0: Institute for Training and Research and former spokesperson at the World Health Organization. And in Nairobi, Dr. Ahmed Ogwell Uma. He is CEO and president of Village Reach and the former deputy director general of the Africa Centers for Disease Control and Prevention. Thank you, all three of you, for joining us today on Inside Story. Dr. Margaret Harris, we had you on this program just over a week ago talking about the hantavirus on a cruise ship. Now, at the time, yourself and the rest of the panel said, yes, a serious subject, but it was well under control, and as a stress test of the global health system, the global health system had passed. Do you have the same verdict right now with the Ebola situation?
1: Well, Ebola is always a really, really serious concern wherever it happens, but particularly if it happens under this perfect storm of conditions where you've got one of the less well-known strains, Bunibokia, which has only caused two other outbreaks, and we haven't got a vaccine candidate for it, and we don't have a specific treatment for it, coupled with happening where there is a really complex, difficult, ongoing conflict. I've worked in that area in 2018-19, and it's really hard to get around. It's always unsafe. Some of my colleagues were even killed. It's a difficult response, and we've also got large numbers of cases already, so it's been burning for a while. And having said that, at least action is being taken the minute the world learned about it.
0: So, Ariel, you are there in the DRC. Your particular job covers DRC, Rwanda and Burundi. And, of course, obviously, there's concern about regional spread here. Tell us, and we'll go into the details in a minute, but how concerned are you?
2: We are concerned, of course. At the beginning of every outbreak, we must be concerned until we can see some of our measures starting to have some impact in the containment of the outbreak. At this time, it is concerning the period that has passed from the first moment, from the first, let's say, suspected case until the pandemic has been declared in both countries, in Uganda and in DR Congo. And that period was crucial to start the containment of the outbreak. At this stage, we are now reacting to it. We are putting in place some of the measures that are typical measures for this type of outbreak, with the extra layer of complexity that there is no vaccine. And remember that one of the mechanisms that we use to contain epidemics or outbreak, like in this case, is ring vaccination. Without ring vaccination, most of our measures are going to be at community level. And of course, at this time, this is concerning.
0: Hey, just Ariel, explain to us what you mean by ring vaccination.
2: Well, it's a measure that the public authorities would normally take to contain an outbreak, an epidemic, that it's about vaccinating individuals all around the affected areas, and of course, all around those who has been in contact with the virus. So in that way, they're creating a ring of safety, let's say, around individual suspected of cases or affected with the virus and the communities and population, a barrier that is difficult to cross through, let's say, by people with the virus or suspected to have the virus.
0: Ahmed, let me ask you to go back to basics, if you can. And I suppose my question is, what is Ebola? It's a very, very scary word. It comes, I believe, from fruit bats originally. But explain to us how it's spread, how contagious it is, how deadly it is, and what does it do to the human body?
3: Thanks for having me. And first, let's really reach out in our thoughts and prayers to those who have lost their lives and are affected by this current outbreak of Ebola. So Ebola is a virus that really resides in bats, especially fruit bats found in that belt across the central parts of Africa. And human interaction with the bats result in the virus jumping into the human population. Now, the virus has over time become very adept at not just within the fruit bat

0: population, but when it gets into the human population, it becomes easy to but it becomes possible to transmit it between one person and the other. Transmission is by close contact of body fluids and anything that body fluids has touched, clothing and things like that. And some of the early signs are fever. And we have so many diseases that present as fever. Some of the early signs are, the result of bleeding from within the orifices of a human being. And this is one of the unique ways of knowing that you do have a challenging situation. So it's important that we have our health workers to have a high index of suspicion. It's important that communities understand how Ebola looks like. And it is important that reporting is fast and efficient so that we don't have the spread of the virus as has happened with this outbreak. Ebola can be stopped, and we have done it before. We just need to learn the right lessons so that we can stop it again.
1: Dr. Ahmed, that was a useful medical profile. Perhaps I should add a little bit of history of Ebola, because it first was identified in the country that's now called the Democratic Republic of Congo. Then it was Zaire back in 1976. It was discovered more than 1,000 kilometres away from this current outbreak in the village of Yambuku, but it was named after a local river to avoid stigmatising the village. The river was called Ebola. The DRC has suffered the most with Ebola. This is the 17th outbreak. Between 2018 and 2020, the virus killed nearly 2,300 people. But in 2014, the largest Ebola outbreak began to spread across West Africa, but mainly in Guinea, Liberia and Sierra Leone. Over 2 years, more than 11,300 people died. Ariel, that is the historical background. And what is interesting is it started in Zaire, DRC, and then in West Africa, post-conflict societies there, now in what is very much a conflict zone, the centre of this in Ituri. How much more complicated does that make the treatment now and the work that has to be done by people like yourself?
2: Well, it's important to understand why conflict is add a layer of complexity to contain the outbreak. One of the reasons why it adds a complex and layer of complexity is because of the displacement of a group of people due to the conflict. Right? But that's not the only driver for the mobilization of people and migrants. There is also in that area, it's a commercial corridor between the rest of DR Congo and surrounding countries, and people normally move from one side to the other of the country or the different district in Congo. As well, and we should also remember this, that in the epicentric of the pandemic, they are mines, and they are temporary workers that come and go to those mines. So conflict adds a layer of complexity because of the displacement of the population that it drives, but it's not the only driver. In addition to that, conflict in particular add the constraint of mobility of health worker and volunteers of institutions like the Red Cross that has at the center the duty of care of its own personnel and therefore take the precautions to make sure that whenever a volunteer or a health worker is reaching to a community or is mobilizing from point A to point B, the measures are taken to protect him or her. In a conflict situation, those measures are, of course, higher to be able to manage different type of risk, and that, at the end of the day, tend to constrain the response. So those are two very specific elements of why, in a conflict area, the response is a bit more complex.
1: Margaret, I mean, if you look at what's going on in terms of the conflict, there is an ISIL affiliate there, the ADF. There's something called CODECO, which is another armed group. There's the CRP, which is a group that Convention for the Popular Revolution, remarkably led by someone called Thomas Lubanga, who was jailed by the International Criminal Court back in 2012 and released in 2020 and is now leading a group that includes child soldiers yet again. The Congolese army are there. In the wider dispute, you have M23, all of these groups. If you were still in your

0: job at the World Health Organization, sending extra medical staff, extra aid workers into this area. I mean, you wouldn't want to risk their lives, would you?
1: Well, I've risked my own life. I've, in fact, been caught in the crossfire between M23 and the Congolese National Army. In fact, quite often, WHO staff have been the only people that can go. Quite often, partners can't go into those areas because

0: got restrictions on the level of security. Some international NGOs won't allow people with arms to accompany them. We've often had to evacuate treatment centres and put in our own people in order to keep things going. I know I once arrived at a treatment centre that had been trashed and destroyed with another colleague to see if we could continue doing it, just us two. So this is how it works. And again, that's why you do need organisations like the IFRC and the World Health Organization to ensure that the people who need the help most can still get it.
1: Ahmed, I mean, if we look at a report which was by Médecins Sans Frontières, which came out just before it was discovered that there was the Ebola in this area, that was the 30th of April this report was released. They talked about a health system before any of this in complete collapse. And you've got Ebola now, but already a real problem with cholera and Mpox and care for sexual violence victims almost non-existent. This is a real problem because there's none of the basic support services there that would be there anywhere else in the world, are there?
2: And this is the huge challenge when you find an outbreak of this magnitude and of this type of virus occurring in an area where the basic health system is not functioning at capacity. It means that you have to rely on the community itself to be able to give the push for information, to give the push for containment, and to give us information to be able to act with some level of accuracy. The absence and the collapse of the health system does not mean there are no people who need support. In fact, that absence tells us that our action is required today much more urgently than if the health system was in place. And the community becomes the backbone of that. We need to find effective ways of empowering the community to be able to understand what this outbreak is about, what their role is, how we can be able to get good information out. And we need to ensure that as we do that with the community, we are building some levels of trust amongst all the players that that could possibly disrupt the interventions that we need to make. And that means you need to speak with every party that is in control of the area. It means that you need to engage with the communities in a way that they understand and therefore can be able to trust the information and the interventions that come into play. I must add that for all types of outbreaks, the battle is won before the outbreak occurs. The preparedness that we make, the systems that we put in place, the capacity that we have in reserve, that is what makes an outbreak be controlled quickly. In the absence of that, the work is more, but with the community in place, we can still be able to control so long as we build good trust with the communities that are affected.
1: Margaret, as you discussed, there was an outbreak in the same area, 2018 to 2020. What's concerning is that was picked up earlier. According to research by Imperial College London, they think this has been transmitting since late April. So there's several weeks when no one knew that the Ebola was there. That lag, how concerning is that to you about the possible scale?
0: Oh, very, very concerning. And this is exactly, I'm very pleased to see that the World Health Organization Director General immediately declared the public health emergency of international concern. And he did that for, that was one of the reasons. The extent of it, it's an unusual event because it's not one of the viruses, the strains that we normally see. But also it's spread, as you mentioned, to Kinshasa, to Kampala, and the complexity of it, but the scale of it as well.
1: Margaret, to use that official term, public health emergency of international concern, my understanding that's only the 10th time in the WHO's history that has ever been declared.
0: Yes, and this is way the fastest, especially for an Ebola outbreak. The big West African Ebola outbreak you mentioned, that wasn't declared for 8 months. The

0: the other outbreak in the same area in the North Kivu, that wasn't declared for another year because it didn't, it was under a year, it was about 10 months, because it hadn't spread across international borders. And when it did, it was declared. So this is way the fastest declaration, and it's not something that the Director General does lightly. And this tells us that all stops are being pulled out to get this under control as quickly as possible, including getting that money, that funding. You mentioned the Central Emergency Fund. That was actually set up as a result of the West African Ebola outbreak because it was very difficult to get the money to do the work. And that was provided so that the work can happen as quickly as possible.
1: Ariel, if we look, that is obviously concerning, the fact it took so long to detect it. But also the other thing I would have thought is a significant concern is the spread that's already taken place, because we have two cases which apparently don't have a link to each other, two people who'd travelled from DRC, confirmed cases in Kampala, the capital of Uganda, a suspected case in Goma, the regional capital, and it seems a case in Kinshasa, where you are. Now, Kinshasa, from where the main outbreak is, I'm told, a distance of about 1,600 kilometres. You move it to another continent, that's about the distance from London to Athens.
2: That's right. And that you are measuring the distance in kilometres, but in fact, in time of travelling, it might take maybe 48 hours or 72 hours to reach Bunia, the capital of the province of Ituri, from Kinshasa and vice versa. So that means that we are facing a challenging outbreak at this stage. And I would like to emphasize what Dr. Ahmed has mentioned already twice in his intervention. He is placing communities at the center of the response, at the center of the containment of this outbreak. And I would like to expand a little bit on why that is key. Well, first, it's key, as we discussed, because in this case, there is no vaccine for this particular strain of the virus. So most of the measures that are going to be in place will have to rely in the community, in individuals doing the right thing. Now, for an individual to do the right thing in terms of taking the measures to take care of himself and take care of his family and take care of those who are surrounding him or her, he needs to receive trusted communication, communication in terms of measure that he or she can act. And that trusted communication normally comes from people that they trust, that they are their colleagues, other volunteers in the same community, you know, the health worker that has been in the community for already a while, and it has less to do with international teams coming to reinforce that layer of the system. It's also important that rumors, for example, at community level are being managed and stopped, right? Because rumor also may cause more damage than actually a situation in which people don't know what to do. None of them is an ideal situation, but certainly stopping rumors is another aspect of this response that comes at community level, that comes together with trusted communicators or trusted volunteers at community level that can deliver those messages in both ways, to stop rumors and to communicate the measures that need to be used to prevent the spread of the virus, which, by the way, must be evidence-based measures.
1: Ahmed, it is already in Kinshasa, a city of 18.5 million people, where Ariel is. We believe it's in Goma, a city of about 1 million people, and in Kampala, a city of 1.8 million people, not all that far from where you are in Nairobi. Is an expansion of this almost inevitable? Is that your fear?
3: A concern, not a fear at this time, for three reasons. One is the cases reported in Kinshasa, Goma, Kampala were all imported. And by all indications, local spread has not been documented. And that points to a health system that actually

0: addressed the concerns of those individuals in a way that protected the health worker and the population. We await to see if anything else will come out of it. I am concerned at this time around the possibility of that. But second is the level of distance that they had to travel to reach these three relatively large cities without them being detected. This points to an indication that we need to tighten our surveillance systems because illness is seen over days. It's not something that happens very quickly. And third is the fact that we have several countries in the same area. South Sudan and Rwanda will be added to DRC and Uganda. So the possibility of a regional effect is already in place. And that's why our intervention right now should also quickly move to be regional in nature. All the countries that are surrounding the DRC and there is access for movement of people need to heighten their surveillance and get ready. We cannot be able to build a ship when we are in the water, but we certainly can be able to improve the nature of the ship if we know where the problems are. And that's why the regional approach is absolutely essential at this stage. I would encourage the governments of Uganda, of Rwanda, of South Sudan, indeed, any other country that has movement of people in connection with that part of the DRC to immediately put in place active surveillance and be prepared with the necessary countermeasures, including training of health workers, so that anything happening is contained quickly and effectively at source.
1: Margaret, very quickly, the World Health Organization on its maximum alert. Anything else you think needs to happen now, urgently?
2: I think, again, what everybody else has said, really support the local health system as best you can. Honestly, if I had Ebola, I'd like to be treated by a Congolese doctor because they know Ebola better than anybody else. But they need all the support they can get, and things like getting the tests out to the periphery where they can do them and help with the communication and any kind of support they request, we, the world, should be providing.
1: Dr. Margaret Harris, thank you. And also to Dr. Ahmed Ogwell Uma and Ariel Kestens. Al Jazeera's teams are on the ground in DRC and in Uganda. And for further explanation and analysis, head to our website, aljazeera.com. We'd love to hear what you think. Go to our Facebook page. That's facebook.com/AJInsideStory. Or look for us on X. There we are, at AJInsideStory. For now, that's it from me, James Bayes, and all the team here. Stand by, though, because Al Jazeera's coverage continues, the very latest, in just a moment.
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3: From global markets and economies.
5: A number of rate cuts were priced in for the year. Now we are potentially looking at rate hikes.
3: Counting the cost on Al Jazeera.
6: There are no airports nearby, and all the roads leading to this part of the country are impassable right now.
7: The reason why all of this is so valuable for the drug traffickers is that it has a direct access to the river and from here to the port. From here they take the drugs to the ships. Just a cigarette and a few matches. You can set fire to the bush and the twigs that are everywhere here.
8: A lot of people have been wearing masks on their faces saying, we are all Evo Morales. We are all you.

0: I'm Aline Saeed. This is Al Jazeera live from Doha, coming up on the program. Donald Trump warns Iran that the clock is ticking as peace efforts to end the war stall. A drone attack sparks a fire near a nuclear power plant in the United Arab Emirates.
1: I'm Toida Sadi in Hormuz Island, and I'll update you with the latest about the Strait of Hormuz coming up.
0: And we report from Eastern DRC, where fears are growing that an Ebola outbreak could spread across borders. Get moving. That's US President Donald Trump's latest message to Iran, as talks to end the conflict remain deadlocked. Trump has posted on social media saying, "For Iran, the clock is ticking and they better get moving fast or there won't be anything left of them. Time is of the essence." Trump's threat came after Pakistan's interior minister met the Iranian president in Tehran. Mohsin Naqvi says he hopes Islamabad can bring peace negotiations to a successful conclusion. President Masoud Pezeshkian has praised Iran's neighbors, including Pakistan and Iraq, for not allowing the U.S. to launch attacks from their territory. Al-Migdad Al-Ruhayd is in Tehran with more on Trump's statement.
2: What we are seeing right now is a new round of a very sharp and threatening language from the United States President Donald Trump on his Truth Social, saying that the clock is ticking for Iran and Tehran must move fast or face consequences. This type of statements and messages are being received here with a very clear message of defiance rather than concessions. The Iranian spokesman for armed forces speaking to journalists on Sunday afternoon about this repeated threat, saying that that would only lead to what he described, a new round of crushing, a new or severe blowing or severe blows on the United States if there's any new round of confrontation. And he went further than that, saying that if there's any new aggression on his country, that would only be met with what he called a new offensive and unexpected scenarios against the United States assets and bases in the region. So the tone from both sides right now is increasingly hardened. But from Tehran perspective, this is a very much of deterrence bolster, signaling readiness rather than compromise. At the same time, what we are seeing right now, the diplomatic window is narrowing further and further as the rhetoric from both sides continue to escalate. Al-Miqdad Al-Ruhayd, Al Jazeera, Tehran.
0: Well, the closure of the Strait of Hormuz has been a key issue in negotiations between the US and Iran. Al Jazeera's Toida Sadi has been given exclusive access to Hormuz Island, located inside the strait. He sent this report.
1: This is Red Beach, located in the south of Hormuz Island, where security measures have been extremely tightened up, and we have been given an exclusive access to show you the environment here, specifically the ships and vessels blocked here as a result of the critical situation at the Strait of Hormuz. Iran, in that regard, says any passage through the trajectory of this geostrategically significant choke point should be coordinated with the Iranian side, with the military, and with IRGC in particular, the naval forces of which came out the other day to talk about extension of the domain of control and authority over the Strait of Hormuz. They're saying that the Strait of Hormuz is under military control of the IRGC. Also, they're saying that military ships and vessels are not allowed at all to transit through the Strait of Hormuz. Iran says the ships and vessels belonging to friendly countries and in general to all countries are allowed. However, they're saying that ships and vessels

0: vessels belonging to adversaries are not allowed to transit through the Strait of Hormuz. However, the reality on the ground is that over the past 2-3 days, we witnessed a sort of slight increase when it comes to the number of ships and vessels being given a chance to transit through the Strait of Hormuz. Yesterday and the day before, we heard and we received reports about 30 to 40 ships and vessels, most of them belonging to Chinese companies, to transit through this strait. However, over the past 24 hours, we don't receive any report about any passage of such ships and vessels.
1: The United Arab Emirates says it has the right to respond to attacks after it was targeted by 3 drones on Sunday. One hit near the Baraka nuclear power plant, causing a fire at an electrical generator. The International Atomic Energy Agency says that radiation levels are normal. The Defense Ministry says it's investigating who may be behind the attacks. It said the drones entered the UAE's airspace from the western border. Natasha Turak is a journalist in Dubai, explains how the plant is a key component of the UAE's energy infrastructure.
2: The Baraka plant is really like a crowning achievement for the UAE. It went into full commercial operation in 2021. It has 4 reactors, all of which went into operation, the 4th reactor in 2024. And it's the only, and it's the first and the only nuclear power plant in the whole Arab world. It was a $20 billion project built with the help of South Korea, the UAE and South Korea jointly. And it provides about 25% of the UAE's electricity, as well as about 57% of domestic household power. The Baraka plant also plays a key role in the UAE's climate and net zero by 2050 goals. Now, the UAE already partakes in what nuclear energy experts call the gold standard of civilian nuclear partnerships, which is the US-UAE 123 agreement, or for peaceful civilian nuclear energy cooperation. So this means that the UAE can receive nuclear materials, equipment, and know-how from the US while precluding it from developing dual-use technology by barring things like uranium enrichment and fuel reprocessing. So it's really been kind of upheld as an example for the world in how to develop a safe and peaceful nuclear energy program. And it is also, of course, part of the UAE's vital power infrastructure and just the latest in what has been a series of attacks on other parts of the country's energy infrastructure, in particular oil and gas facilities.
1: Saudi Arabia, too, says it's intercepted 3 drones in its airspace. The defense ministry said the drones came across the border from Iraq and were destroyed. Riyadh says the military has the right to respond and will take all measures to defend its sovereignty. Eight Palestinians have been killed in Israeli drone attacks across Gaza. The strike hit a community kitchen in Deir Abala near Al-Aqsa Hospital in the center of the Strip. It's run by an organization that serves hot meals to displaced families. Earlier, one person was killed in an attack on a security post in Khan Yunis in the south. In Kadari has more.
3: There is a state of fear among Palestinians as Israel continues to breach and violate the ceasefire every single day. In the past couple of hours, the Israeli forces targeted a community kitchen in Deir al-Balah, killing 3 Palestinians who were working there. They also targeted a security post, targeting a police officer that was also killed. There are dozens of injuries, but at the same time, Gaza's hospitals are overwhelmed with injuries as hospitals are lacking medical supplies and medication. Israel has been intensifying their attacks across the Gaza Strip. The drones are buzzing in the sky, and despite everything and despite the ceasefire, the violations continue. Hinder Khudari, Al Jazeera, Gaza, Palestine.
1: Israeli Prime Minister Benjamin Netanyahu has said that Israel currently controls 60% of Gaza's territory.
4: We are in Gaza now. Israel is already holding not 50%, but 60% of the land. We've been clamping down on Hamas. We know exactly what our mission is, and our mission is to ensure that Gaza will no longer pose a threat to Israel. And we are carrying out this mission with the help of our soldiers, the true heroes, and they are in Lebanon, in Gaza, and in the skies over Tehran.
1: A new Israeli law that implements the death penalty for Palestinians convicted of carrying out lethal attacks against Israelis is now in effect.

0: It was initially passed in March and celebrated by members of the Knesset. The law makes execution the default punishment for Palestinians found guilty of crimes classified as acts of terrorism by Israeli military courts. Israeli citizens are excluded from the law's application. Rights groups have condemned the move, calling it discriminatory. There's been no let-up in Israeli strikes on Lebanon, despite a ceasefire extension. At least five people were killed on Sunday. Several towns in the south and the western Bekaa Valley were targeted. The Israeli military says it's attacked 100 sites in 2 days, striking locations linked to Hezbollah. But people on the ground say their homes as well as commercial areas are being hit. More than 1.2 million people have been displaced by Israel, and nearly 3,000 people have been killed. Obeda Hitto reports from Tyre in southern Lebanon.
1: It's been another violent day here in southern Lebanon. Israel started out the day by issuing evacuation orders for four towns and villages in the south of the country. It subsequently conducted strikes on two of those locations. There have been strikes also reported in Zararia on a moving vehicle. There was also another strike in Terdibba that has some very significant casualty numbers that are waiting to be confirmed by the Ministry of Health in the east of the country, in the western Bekaa Valley, as well as the Marjayoun district and the Nabatiya district. Israel has focused much of its firepower over the past 48 hours on those localities, targeting places like Yuhmur, Yuhmur Shqif, as well as Zotar Sharqiya and Suhmur, as it tries to consolidate its positions near the Litani River in the east of the country. There were also further strikes by Israeli jets and drones around the city of Bint Jbel. All of this has resulted in a huge humanitarian crisis with over 1 million people displaced, and that's only getting worse as Israel issues five more forced evacuation orders this evening, causing a large number of people to start leaving areas that were previously not targeted or thought to be safe. And as this ceasefire goes into play over the last 2 days, we've seen the exact opposite, more of an escalation by Israel in southern Lebanon. Obeida Hitto, Al Jazeera, Tyre, Lebanon.
0: The World Health Organization has declared an international health emergency in response to an Ebola outbreak in the Democratic Republic of Congo and neighboring Uganda. Now, the WHO warns the virus could spread even further across the region. Ebola is caused by a rare strain of the virus with a high fatality rate. There's no vaccine for it and no specific treatment. Congolese authorities have reported 87 deaths so far. In Uganda, at least one person has died. Rwanda has temporarily closed its main border crossing with the DRC after an infection was reported in nearby Goma. Anwar Kani has been speaking with people inside the Congolese city.
2: Fear is spreading across Eastern Democratic Republic of Congo after authorities confirmed an Ebola case in the city of Goma. Rwanda has now temporarily closed its main border crossing with the city, one of the busiest in the region, as officials try to prevent possible cross-border transmission. For many residents here, the outbreak is reviving memories of previous Ebola epidemics that killed thousands in eastern Congo.
3: We're worried about this Ebola outbreak because we have very bad memories of what happened in the past with Ebola. It may be worse if nothing is done. We hope authorities will take strong measures against this outbreak.
2: The current outbreak began in Ituri province, where health workers are struggling to contain infection around Bunia and Ruapara. Medical team have increased surveillance and protective measures, but concern remain high among residents.
4: We've been hearing about deaths around here for weeks now, and we don't see much in terms of medical treatment. If the spread continues the way it is, we are worried that Uganda could close the border, and that would make life even harder for communities here.
2: Health officials say the constant movement of people between Ituri, North Kivu and neighboring countries increases the risk of the outbreak spreading. Authorities had initially feared the suspected case in the capital Kinshasa could signal broader transmission, although medical officials later declared that test negative. In Goma, under control of fighters from the M23 group and already isolated by months of conflict and the closure of its main airport, the outbreak presents another major challenge.
5: As soon as the outbreak was declared in Bunia town, we quickly put in place a preventative measure to deal with potential cases. And today we have confirmed one. We have activated all different contingency plans to protect our population under our control.
2: But uncertainty remains over how an effective response can be maintained in a conflict zone where negotiations over aid corridors remain unresolved. Here in Goma, concerns are rising after an Ebola case was confirmed. Rwanda has closed its border crossing and people are worried the outbreak could further strain a region already affected by conflict and humanitarian challenges. Health officials say surveillance, contact tracing and screening operations are being reinforced across affected areas as efforts continue to stop the outbreak from spreading further across the region. Allen Waikani, Al Jazeera, Goma, DRC.
0: Still ahead on Al Jazeera. Moscow under fire as Ukraine launches one of its biggest drone assaults on Russia since the start of the war. And we'll report on the prayer event critics say is promoting Christian nationalism ahead of the 250th anniversary of the founding of the US.
6: President Trump said the whole civilization will die tonight, never to be brought back again.
7: Iranians form human chains at bridges and power plants to protect infrastructure that Trump has threatened to target.
8: The deadline is just over an hour or so away from now, and Israel seems to be ready to go.
9: The level of anxiety around the region was extraordinary in the last few hours.
7: We understand that Donald Trump has agreed to suspend bombing.
10: Israel has said Lebanon is not included in the two-week truce between the US and Iran.
9: Donald Trump was the only man who could defuse it because he's the one who lit the fuse in the first place.
10: I'm Fully Bathibault. I'm a presenter. I've always wanted to be a journalist because I'm a very inquisitive person. And a pivotal moment was when I did an internship, a show that sought to reunite families separated by conflict in Sierra Leone and Liberia. That's when I realized that we, as journalists, could make a difference in people's lives. And here at Al Jazeera, we try to make a difference. We make sure their stories are told and their voices are heard.

0: You're watching Al Jazeera. Reminder of our top stories this hour. The US president has told Iran the clock is ticking as peace negotiations appear to be deadlocked. Donald Trump urged Tehran to get moving on a deal, or in his words, there won't be anything left of them. Saudi Arabia says it's intercepted three drones traveling from Iraq in its airspace. The United Arab Emirates was also targeted by three drones. One hit near the Baraka nuclear power plant, causing a fire in an electrical generator. A new Israeli law has taken effect that implements the death penalty for Palestinians convicted of carrying out lethal attacks against Israelis. It makes execution the default punishment for Palestinians found guilty of crimes classified as acts of terrorism by Israeli military courts. Israeli citizens are excluded from the law's application. In Gaza, Palestinians are continuing to face severe shortages, and that's forcing many to improvise. Well, the Strip does not have a lot. Earth, though, is rubble and waste, and among that is plastic, which is now being transformed into usable goods. Ibrahim Al-Khalili reports from Gaza City.
1: Since the war on Gaza, imports of essential goods have dropped sharply, while waste continues to pile up across the Strip. In response, people are improvising, keeping small businesses alive by recycling the plastic waste from landfills and the rubble of destroyed homes. Inside this workshop, workers cut and sort discarded plastic, breaking it down into small pieces before feeding it into shredders for reuse as raw material.
2: We are meeting these challenges. We now rely on a recycling system where collectors gather plastic from solid waste and destroyed homes, then bring it to us. Here, we sort and prepare it for grinding. Before the war, a single grinding machine could process between 5 and 6 tons, but now it only produces between 400 kilograms and half a ton. This is due to the lack of electricity, constant breakdowns of electrical generators, and the soaring cost of oils and maintenance, all of which have severely affected production.
1: Before the war, factory owners here depended on imported plastic raw materials, but with supplies no longer entering Gaza, many say recycling has become the only option.
3: We managed to restart and produce the water hoses you see in front of you, which are serving people in a major way. Today, these hoses require plastic raw materials that are no longer available in Gaza and are banned from entering through the Israeli side. So we managed to collect plastic from destroyed homes and former plastic workshops, along with some remaining raw materials stored in warehouses. This allowed us to restart production and manufacture water hoses for people.
1: Despite the scale of the need, production here remains extremely limited.
4: With over 150,000 meters of water networks destroyed, Gaza's water system has largely collapsed. As a result, this small factory is turning damaged plastic into water hoses. It is a simple form of production, but in a place where water has become uncertain, it has become part of an effort to keep it flowing. Ibrahim Khalili, Al Jazeera, Gaza City, Palestine.
0: Russia has attacked Ukraine overnight with drones and missiles striking locations in the south and east of the country. In the Black Sea port city of Odessa, residential buildings and a school were hit, injuring two people. Meanwhile, at least three people were injured in Dnipro, where missiles also struck residential buildings, causing fires and widespread damage. Ukrainian officials say air defense systems were activated as emergency crews continued rescue operations into the morning. Dmitry Medvedenko reports.
5: A rare sight of the Moscow metropolitan area under attack, becoming more common this month. Ukraine sent almost 100 drones into Moscow and the surrounding region early on Sunday in one of the biggest attacks since the war began in 2022. Residential areas were hit, with several people killed just outside Moscow in Khimki and Mytishi. These are pictures from Khimki, northwest of the capital and close to its biggest airport, which also reported finding drone debris but no damage. Flights were suspended for hours at Moscow airports, which has become a regular occurrence. Several industrial areas were hit, including this oil terminal in the region which caught fire, as well as a refinery in Moscow which did not sustain damage. Ukraine's President Volodymyr Zelensky said on social media, "This time, Ukrainian long-distance sanctions have reached the Moscow region, and we are clearly telling the Russians their state must end its war." Russia and Ukraine observed a fragile three-day ceasefire, which saw attacks intensifying after it expired last week, with diplomacy seemingly taking a step back and their mediator Washington focused on Iran, death tolls are climbing. Dmitry Medvedenko, Al Jazeera.
0: In Bolivia, thousands of soldiers and police have been deployed to clear protesters from roads leading to the administrative capital, La Paz. Anti-government demonstrators have been blocking major highways with reports of food and supply shortages in the city. Protests over worsening economic crisis and fuel shortages have been going on for weeks. President Rodrigo Paz has rejected calls for his resignation. Now, four pilots have ejected to safety after their planes collided at an air show in the United States. Take a look at this. Now, the Navy pilots were taking part in a demonstration in western Idaho when their fighter jets became tangled mid-air. Officials are investigating the crash. Thankfully, none of the pilots were injured and the remainder of the air show.

0: was cancelled. The 250th anniversary of the US was marked by a prayer event in Washington. Supporters described the rally, which was backed by the White House, as a call for spiritual renewal. But critics say it reflects the growing influence of Christian nationalism in US politics. Manuel Rapallo reports from Washington, D.C.
1: Come on, can we lift our voices? You were worthy of it all.
2: Worship music, prayer circles, and American flags filled the grounds of the National Mall on Saturday as thousands gathered for Rededicate 250. Organizers described the event as a spiritual renewal movement ahead of America's 250th anniversary this July.
3: This is God's country, and you can't celebrate God's country without celebrating God. And so I think there's no better way to kick off the birthday than this. So, yeah. God bless America.
2: The rally is tied to a White House-backed campaign called Freedom 250 and the administration's America Prays Initiative, which encourages citizens across the country to form local prayer groups. The event featured pre-recorded messages from prominent Republicans, along with various speakers ranging from Christian pastors to prominent conservative politicians.
4: I stand before you as living proof that prayer, the power of prayer, changes lives.
2: The event was also deliberately timed. Exactly 250 years ago, the Continental Congress declared May 17, 1776, a national day of fasting and prayer.
5: The National Mall has long served as a stage for competing visions of America. But as the country approaches its 250th anniversary, the spotlight is over questions of faith, patriotism, and identity.
2: Many in attendance say the event is not political, but instead patriotic.
6: I know there's a lot of debate back and forth of separation of church and state and that kind of thing, but there's freedom from religion, there's freedom of religion, right? We should all be able to express our faith and to be able to come together.
2: But critics argue the rally reflects something much larger and more problematic. Civil liberties and progressive faith groups accuse the administration of using the symbolism of America's founding to promote a Christian nationalist vision of the country. Despite the criticisms of the event, attendees say they reject the accusations of exclusion, arguing the event simply reflects the country's religious heritage.
7: When we come together to understand and despite our differences, that's when we make the most progress as a country and unite the most, and that is beautiful. That should be welcomed.
2: The rally comes amid broader debates over the role of religion in the public sphere. And with the United States soon commemorating 250 years since its founding, the debate over how the country should remember its past and how it should define its identity appears far from settled. Manuel Rapallo, Al Jazeera, Washington.
0: Okay, we're going to take a short break. My colleague Tom McRae will be here in just a moment with more of the day's news after Talk to Al Jazeera.
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12: A two-week ceasefire. If Iran opens the Strait of Hormuz, what more are we hearing from the Iranians?
13: The Strait of Hormuz will be open for transit of energy supplies.
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16: When the U.S. forces captured Venezuelan President Nicolas Maduro, his supporters took to the streets amidst a wave of uncertainty. Through the eyes of a political street artist, social volunteers, and with rare access to a militia sworn to protect the country's revolutionary values, People in Power explores how they are adapting with their president still in U.S. custody. After Maduro, on Al Jazeera.
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23: Canada, a country with the world's longest coastline, vast Arctic frontiers, immense natural resources, and a nearly 9,000-kilometer border with the United States. For decades, that border was seen as Canada's greatest strategic advantage. Today, some see it as its greatest vulnerability.
24: What I'd like to see Canada become our 51st state.
23: As the world fragments into rival blocs, Ottawa finds itself squeezed between an increasingly unpredictable neighbor, a dominant China, an assertive India, and a global economy shaken by wars, tariffs, and energy shocks. At a moment when tensions between Washington and Tehran remain unresolved, and global oil prices and trade relations face uncertainty, Canada's top diplomat arrives in Qatar as part of a regional tour to strengthen alliances, expand trade and security ties, and assert Canada's role in an increasingly unstable world. From the Arctic to the Strait of Hormuz, can middle powers still help shape the global order, or will they simply be forced to navigate a world shaped by others? Canada's Foreign Minister Anita Anand talks to Al Jazeera. Canadian Foreign Affairs Minister Anita Anand, thank you for talking to Al Jazeera.
0: Thanks for having me.
23: Of course, I'm going to ask you about your trip to the Middle East, but first I want to start off with Canada-U.S. relations. As long as I can remember, Canada and the United States have been best friends. You're hosting the World Cup together this summer, along with Mexico. But I wonder, since President Trump threatened to make Canada the 51st state, whether you can really say today that the United States is still Canada's closest ally.
0: Look, our economies are deeply integrated. Our defense and security of North America are deeply integrated. Our people-to-people ties are so very strong and longstanding. We do have a very close relationship with the United States, and we need to keep working to address some of the outstanding issues. And that's exactly what's happening on the trade front. For example, we're looking forward to a review of the USMCA. And we have to remember that over 80% of Canada's trade with the United States passes over the 49th parallel tariff-free. But there are some sectors that are being hit very hard, steel and aluminum, auto, as well as lumber. And those are the sectoral tariffs that we are very much looking forward to addressing.
23: Was there honestly a point where Canada was preparing for the real possibility of a U.S. invasion or annexation?
0: We were very much looking forward to working with the U.S. to resolve trade issues.
23: You were not prepared for a military confrontation at all. This was not something that went into the planning. You never took this seriously.
0: Let me take it back to our military and defense and security relationship is deeply
23: integrated.
0: NORAD, for example, is the defense of the North American skies.
23: But that's why the talk of 51st state was so jarring, though, because you know, the two countries, even militarily, are so, so integrated. So I just wonder if there was real preparation going on.
0: That's a good point. Our focus militarily is really on the Canadian Arctic. We're putting $80 billion into the Canadian Armed Forces, including in dual-use infrastructure, building up ports and airports and highways to ensure that we are playing our part for Arctic defense and security.
23: Can you defend the Arctic without the United States' help?
0: We are making sure that we're doing just that. But as I said, on the table is continued cooperation on Arctic defense and security, and not just with the United States. I've been deeply involved with the Nordic Five countries, for example, so that we are working together on Arctic defense and security, not just in North America, but across the region.
23: Have you received clear assurances from Washington that the United States has no plans now or in the future to annex or invade Canada?
0: The conversation with the United States is occurring at many
4: many levels, but this is that is not something that is on the table in terms of our discussions at all. We actually have a working relationship with the United States. The Prime Minister speaks with President Trump often. And as you say, we're co-hosting FIFA together. $300 billion of trade passes through the Canada-US border every day. This is not a relationship that we want to undermine. This is a relationship we will continue to grow.
5: But in the meantime, I know that Prime Minister Mark Carney has made a lot of hay about trying to sort of diversify Canada's relationships. But given the fact that two-thirds of what Canada exports goes to the United States, whether there's realistically limitations on how much you can decouple the relationship.
4: Well, I'm really glad you brought up that point about diversification, because we are seeking to double non-US trade over the next 10 years. And diversification of trade and supply chains are the key facet of our broader foreign policy. We've signed over 20 security, defense, and trade agreements around the world over the past year. We're looking to conclude an FTA with the ASEAN in 2026. We're working on a comprehensive economic partnership agreement with India. These are large foreign policy approaches, but it all rests on trade diversification, and that is exactly what we're doing.
5: Canada is now spending 2% of GDP on defense, as per the NATO suggestions or requirements, depending on how you put it. This is after years of previous governments in Canada sort of dragging their feet. I think we can agree on that target. I wonder, was this because you could no longer count on the United States to guarantee Canada's security?
4: We committed to reaching 2% of GDP as one of the founding members of the NATO alliance. And so that's exactly what we did this year. We're also on track to meeting 5% of GDP by 2035.
5: But I'm asking you why it didn't happen sooner.
4: There is a commitment to security and defense, specifically given the changing geopolitical environment. We are seeing the Russian threat move further and further north towards the Arctic Circle. This has become more and more palpable since the illegal further invasion of Ukraine by Russia in 2022. I was the Minister of National Defense at the time, and I will say the threat environment has continued to become more and more complex and concerning, and that is why we need to meet the moment with our defense spending. As I said, 2% of GDP, but 5% by 2035 means that we're going to spend 1.5% on what's called dual-use infrastructure, ports, airports, roads. That is largely occurring in Canada's north because of the importance of defending and protecting the Arctic and the Arctic region.
5: I'm interested in your experience as defense minister, because Canada's military right now, regular troops and reservists, you'll correct me if I'm wrong, is about 100,000 combined. And I wonder if there was ever any discussion, or if there is any discussion now, about having mandatory national military service to try to bolster those numbers, given the threats that you just outlined.
4: Well, what we are seeing actually in recruitment numbers is that they are accelerating and accelerating quickly.
5: So it's not needed.
4: And we are not thinking, therefore, that conscription of that sort would be needed, given the spending on defense that we are doing, $80 billion in the last federal budget, for example, and given the willingness of Canadians at this moment in time to step up and serve. And I'd like to take a moment and thank the Canadian Armed Forces for their incredible work around the world.
5: Of course. I want to ask you about your trip to the Middle East here. You were just in Oman, now you're here in Qatar. What are you looking for from Gulf countries, and what can you offer them?
4: First of all, this is my second trip to Doha in 4 months. This is a very important relationship for Canada. The Prime Minister and Foreign Minister Al Thani and I signed a strategic partnership agreement, which has a 10-year period for execution. And we agreed that on trade and commerce, on security and defense, and on people-to-people ties, including travel, tourism, and visas, we will continue to work closely together on the bilateral relationship. So that's an extremely

0: important point. Prime Minister of Canada asked me to return to the region to reiterate our support for Qatar in this very difficult moment, given the conflict.
1: Can you give me an example of what a security partnership between Canada and Qatar will look like, would look like?
0: Sure. Again, I'll take you back to when I was Minister of National Defence, when I welcomed the Qatari Minister of National Defence to Canada. That relationship has existed for some time. And even today, our Minister of National Defence is here in Doha to ensure that we're working together on things like cybersecurity and intelligence, on the FIFA World Cup, where Qatar will be sending a security team to work with Canadian officials on the security aspect of FIFA, and on a broader basis on the Strait of Hormuz, which has been a topic of conversation here. Once there's a permanent ceasefire in place, Canada will look to see how it can contribute in terms of demining expertise and cyber capabilities. For example, we have something to offer and something to build with the Qatari government in this area.
1: The United States says, look, when this is over, maybe we don't need you. We don't need Europe to help us when this is all over. Why not try to get the Strait open beforehand?
0: Our position for many weeks has been that international law, the law of the sea, customary international law, requires a freely navigable Strait of Hormuz. And that is exactly what we've been advocating, what I've been discussing here in the region. In addition, we'd like to see a permanent ceasefire in place with a focus on civilians, civilian lives, civilian infrastructure. And finally, we will continue to work on regional stability and condemn those retaliatory attacks by Iran all over this region.
1: On February 28th, when the Iran conflict began, you and the Prime Minister, Mark Carney, put out a statement that read, in part, Canada reaffirms Israel's right to defend itself and to ensure the security of its people. I mean, do you believe that Israel's decision to bomb Iran was defensive?
0: As the Prime Minister has said, at that moment in time, we are and were very focused on the nuclear proliferation of Iran. And that continues to be a focus in the ceasefire talks.
1: But was the strike defensive, though? I mean, was that Israel defending itself by bombing Iran?
0: We have expressed our concerns relating to international law, but we will continue to stand with the Gulf states for that very reason, that there has to be respect for international law right around the table.
1: That statement also said, quote, Canada supports the United States acting to prevent Iran from obtaining a nuclear weapon. I wonder, are you equally as concerned about Israel having nuclear weapons?
0: Mm-hmm. We are concerned about nuclear proliferation. We are always, as a party to nuclear non-proliferation,
1: but specifically when it comes to Israel,
0: we're concerned about the escalation of violence in the region. And so what Canada's position will always be is de-escalation, looking to have a ceasefire and to make sure that that ceasefire is permanent. And I want to underscore that although you read from the first statement that the Prime Minister and I issued, over the course of time, when we realized that the tenure of this war was taking a different turn, when there was greater escalation, when there was retaliatory strikes, we continued to emphasize the importance of that de-escalation, and that is our position.
1: But I'm asking because Israel maintains this sort of strategic ambiguity about whether they have a nuclear weapon, though it's widely believed mm-hmm. that they do. Mm-hmm. And if they do, in fact, have a nuclear weapon, is Canada okay with that? And I ask that because, of course, just last year, Israel bombed six countries in the region, including mm-hmm. the one that we're in right now.
0: Mm-hmm. As I said, we are concerned about nuclear proliferation, especially when countries are not party to the nuclear non-proliferation
1: treaty. Have you expressed this to Israel?
0: Treaty. I have been in touch with Minister Saar after February 28th. We have not addressed this particular point.
1: Okay. The Prime Minister has said that Canada would arrest the Israeli Prime Minister Benjamin Netanyahu were he to set foot on Canadian soil. Mm-hmm. But I wonder why in February his plane was allowed to fly through Canadian airspace.
0: I can't speak for the Prime Minister. I will say that our work will continue. We

0: for Palestinian humanitarian aid, and at all times, we will stand with the civilian population, whether it's in Gaza, whether it's in the West Bank as a result of extremist settler violence, whether it is in Lebanon. We have continued to stand with the civilian population. And I think those questions, those responses in a foreign policy are of the utmost importance. Standing with the people who are suffering is what is at the forefront of Canada's foreign policy.
1: I'm interested in Canada's sanctions on Israel because when Russia launched its full-scale invasion of Ukraine, many things in Russia were sanctions were put on the Russian state as a whole, targeting things like trade, finance, technology, vessels, oil and gas. When it comes to Israeli sanctions, they're largely focused on violent extremist settlers in the occupied West Bank and individuals. Do you think that there should be broader sanctions on Israel to try to get them to abide by international law?
0: Actually, I'd like to clarify. Please. We have actually imposed more than 20 sanctions on violent extremist settlers. We've also sanctioned two Israeli cabinet ministers, and we also ensured that we are standing with the people of Palestine, recognizing the state of Palestine, supporting the Palestinian Authority. And so we have been forward-leaning in terms of ensuring we're standing for those values, at the same time underscoring the importance of international law. That is something that is consistent across the board for Canada and Canadian foreign policy, that we are a country that stands for international law, international humanitarian law, as well as the law of the sea.
1: A Canadian citizen named Hassan Haider, he mm-hmm. was killed in southern Lebanon.
0: Yes, he is.
1: In
0: yes.
1: April.
0: Yes.
1: His family says that he was killed by an Israeli drone. You asked Israel to investigate his death. Mm-hmm. Why ask Israel?
0: The very reason we asked Israel to investigate that death in a very transparent way is because the family themselves have alleged that it was an Israeli strike.
1: But are they the right ones to take on the investigation, though? I mean, why not ask UNIFIL? Why not ask the Lebanese?
0: At the same time, if I could just finish.
1: Please.
0: I did reach out to my Lebanese counterpart and asked him as well to provide any information that he had relating to the death of this Canadian citizen. And so the engagement is very important across the board, and we will continue to try to get answers for the family.
1: I mean, this strikes me as odd only because if a Canadian citizen died in Ukraine, would you be asking Moscow to investigate?
0: As I said, we're requesting all of the information that might be available relating
1: to... But Israel is leading sort of a formal investigation, right?
0: Leading to the death of a Canadian citizen. It's our responsibility, in fact, to try to provide as much information to the family who is grieving a very serious loss. And this is a very important foreign policy point for us as well, which is to emphasize that if there is the death of a Canadian citizen, we will ensure that no stone is left unturned to provide information, to find out information. That's why we actually asked the Israeli ambassador to Canada to come into Global Affairs so that my officials could speak with him specifically in the format of a demarche.
1: I know that territorial integrity has been a message that Canada has been banging the drum on, especially when it comes to Ukraine. Have you also had that discussion with your Israeli counterparts about their occupation of southern Lebanon most recently?
0: I have continued to emphasize within those conversations and publicly that the territorial integrity of Lebanon, the state sovereignty of Lebanon, is of utmost importance. And in fact, it's not just my voice. The leaders of a number of countries, including Canada, have issued a statement to emphasize the importance of Lebanon's territorial integrity and sovereignty. And I would like to also mention that while those principles of international law are fundamental, the humanitarian situation

0: in Lebanon, including in Beirut and in rural areas, is extremely concerning. Canada's put forward $40 million for humanitarian aid. We've participated in a humanitarian convoy effort with and led by Jordan and a number of other countries. And in fact, in my conversations here in Doha, I spoke with my counterparts about the importance of working together on the humanitarian situation in the Middle East region, including in Lebanon, and that's something you'll continue to see from Canadian foreign policy.
1: I want to go back to this economic point, and obviously a lot has been made about Prime Minister Carney's speech in Davos, where he talked about sort of a breakdown in the international rules-based order, and, you know, maybe the Americans are not as reliable as they once were, and that sometimes the rules are not exactly equally applied in every case. Canada is now trying to deepen its ties with China, but according to the Canada's public inquiry into election interference, China is the most active perpetrator of foreign interference targeting Canada's democratic institutions. Help me understand why you're trying to forge deeper ties with a country that's undermining Canadian democracy.
0: Okay, so the very long question, you touched on the middle power doctrine in the Carney speech. I can come back to that. But the ultimate question about Canada-China relations rests on the fact that when we were in China in January, what we were doing was resolving certain trade tensions. In particular, China had imposed 100% tariffs on Canadian canola, and we were seeking to protect our agriculture industry and the canola industry export market in particular from Canada by addressing those trade tensions with China. And we were able to do that by allowing China to import or to export to Canada 49,000 EVs. So it's a limited resolution of trade tensions, much different from some of the free trade negotiations that we have ongoing, for example, with ASEAN, with India, and with Mercosur.
1: So I'm very interested in this electric vehicles coming from China, and that the doors have now been opened for those to come in with very low tariffs on them. Aren't you worried that you're undermining your own Canadian automotive industry, though?
0: The key word in your question is limited. The arrangement with China allowed for 3% of the overall production market for EVs to be permitted to come into Canada. That's a very low percentage. It is a ceiling. And of course, we are very much focused on the Canadian automotive industry and the supply chain for that industry. And so I know my colleague Melanie Joly is working very hard on providing supports for the sector, advocating for the sector, and ensuring that we reach an arrangement with the United States that serves that sector.
1: Are you open at all to deepening ties with Taiwan, despite what I'm sure would be Chinese objections, given their importance to the semiconductor market and given the fact that they are a vibrant democracy in Asia?
0: So I'm sure you're aware that we have strong people-to-people ties with Taiwan. We have strong economic ties with Taiwan. Taiwan, and we also operate under the One China policy. We'll continue to be true to that policy, but make sure that we are always supporting those strong ties around the world.
1: A couple more questions for you. Similarly, on India, you're also trying to forge deeper ties there. But a Canadian citizen named Hardeep Singh Nijjar was killed on Canadian soil in 2023, and the Canadian government very publicly accused India of being behind that killing. Doesn't there need to be some accountability before there's a relationship reset?
0: So I want to emphasize that the relationship with India is proceeding along two tracks, and the first track addresses your question directly. There is an independent investigation and legal process that is underway. There is a security dialogue between Canada and India.

0: Korea that is occurring at the highest levels of our respective governments. There's a commitment at all times by Canada to the rule of law. For example, we have outlawed and listed as a terrorist entity the Bishnoi gang. That's track number one. It's only if track number one is addressed that we move to track number two, which is ensuring that there are deeper economic ties, people-to-people ties, and work on critical minerals and energy that proceeds. But the relationship is complex, it is nuanced, and I want to ensure that there's an understanding that we have guardrails in our foreign policy. And that's exactly what I've expressed in this answer.
1: One more question for you. Canada's foreign policy over the years and decades has so much been about Canadian values throughout Canada's foreign policy. And I just wonder if Canada's foreign policy today, given the strained relationships with the United States, is still about values or whether it's just about survival.
0: It's not one or the other. Our foreign policy is based on principled pragmatism. What that means is that we won't forego the principles such as a commitment to the rule of law, state sovereignty, and territorial integrity. But at the same time, given the geopolitical situation, the rupture in the global economy, we must be pragmatic about diversifying non-US trade, doubling it over the next 10 years, ensuring that we have multiple trading partners that are viable to grow the Canadian economy in this way. And that's why principled pragmatism encapsulates this middle power doctrine that the Prime Minister laid out in Davos. It is not one or the other. It is about ensuring that, for example, those 20 economic security and defense agreements that we've concluded over the past year, that we are the only G7 country that has a free trade agreement with every other G7 country, continues to deliver results for Canadians. Our foreign policy is about ensuring that the domestic economy and domestic defense and security are served by our work on the international stage.
1: Canadian Foreign Affairs Minister Anita Annan, thank you for talking to Al Jazeera.
0: Thank you.
2: After decades of progress on nuclear arms control, a new battle for supremacy has begun.
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4: China is developing a nuclear triad capability.
5: Why are we doing this? 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
2: Justified through politics, fast-tracked for profit, fueled by corporations with far-reaching influence.
6: A nuke is a nuke. You risk going up the escalation ladder and stumbling into all-out nuclear war.
2: 100 Hiroshimas, Episode 2 of Business of War on Al Jazeera.
7: In every story, truth is priority. Beyond the headlines, providing context, insight, and meaning. 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Al Jazeera, from the front lines to the newsroom, to you.
8: Innocent lives lost in a cycle of violence in Colombia.
9: I buried him, and with him, I buried the world around me.
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8: Making peace, where the silence breaks, on Al Jazeera.
12: The United Nations estimates that more than 90% of people here are living under the poverty line.
13: What you're looking at there is one of the breach points through which Hamas fighters came into Israel.
14: When you see the scorched earth around towns like Varanavar, it's incredible that more people were not injured or killed. And when you speak to people here, there's an increasing sense of despair and anger.
15: The crater you can see here is as a result of a Russian airstrike. The Ukrainian military are telling us that there is still ongoing fighting on the outskirts.

0: eastern DRC that an outbreak of the Ebola virus could spread across borders. US President Donald Trump warns Iran that the clock is ticking to make a deal. Negotiations remain deadlocked.
1: Yalla, yalla.
0: The dangerous journey into Mali's capital, a city under siege by armed groups. We meet the truck drivers bringing in supplies. And how hundreds of thousands of people displaced by fighting in Sudan are struggling to survive in makeshift camps. The World Health Organization has declared an international health emergency in response to an Ebola outbreak in Eastern Democratic Republic of Congo and neighboring Uganda. The WHO warns the virus could spread further across the region. It is caused by a rare strain of Ebola with a high fatality rate. There is no vaccine for it and no specific treatment. Congolese health authorities have reported 87 deaths so far. In Uganda, at least one person has died. Rwanda has temporarily closed its main border crossing with the DRC after an infection was reported in nearby Goma. Elaine Waikani has been speaking with people inside the Congolese city.
2: Fear is spreading across Eastern Democratic Republic of Congo after authorities confirmed an Ebola case in the city of Goma. Rwanda has now temporarily closed its main border crossing with the city, one of the busiest in the region, as officials try to prevent possible cross-border transmission. For many residents here, the outbreak is reviving memories of previous Ebola epidemics that killed thousands in eastern Congo.
3: We're worried about this Ebola outbreak because we have very bad memories of what happened in the past with Ebola. It may be worse if nothing is done. We hope authorities will take strong measures against this outbreak.
2: The current outbreak began in Ituri province, where health workers are struggling to contain infection around Bunia and Ruapara. Medical teams have increased surveillance and protective measures, but concern remains high among residents.
4: We've been hearing about deaths around here for weeks now, and we don't see much in terms of medical treatment. If the spread continues the way it is, we are worried that Uganda could close the border, and that would make life even harder for communities here.
2: Health officials say the constant movement of people between Ituri, North Kivu and neighboring countries increases the risk of the outbreak spreading. Authorities had initially feared the suspected case in the capital Kinshasa could signal broader transmission, although medical officials later declared that test negative. In Goma, under control of fighters from the M23 group and already isolated by months of conflict and the closure of its main airport, the outbreak presents another major challenge.
5: As soon as the outbreak was declared in Bunia town, we quickly put in place a preventative measure to deal with potential cases. And today we have confirmed one. We have activated all different contingency plans to protect our population under our control.
2: But uncertainty remains over how an effective response can be maintained in a conflict zone where negotiations over aid corridors remain unresolved. Here in Goma, concerns are rising after an Ebola case was confirmed. Rwanda has closed its border crossing and people are worried the outbreak could further strain a region already affected by conflict and humanitarian challenges. Health officials say surveillance, contact tracing and screening operations are being reinforced across affected areas as efforts continue to stop the outbreak from spreading further across the region. Alan Waikani, Al Jazeera, Goma, DRC.
0: In neighbouring Uganda, health authorities are working to contain any potential spread. Catherine Soy reports now from the capital, Kampala.
6: So we are at a hospital where a Congolese national died after testing positive for Ebola. He came from Ituri province. That is where many people have died. And he, doctors tried to treat him, but it was too late. So what's happening now because of that is that measures have been put in place. People are doing temperature checks.

0: They're being told to wash their hands or use a sanitizer. They're being also given masks to protect themselves as well. We also know that after the death of the man, everyone who came in contact with him has been put on a quarantine just to make sure.
1: In Kambala, I don't like to say we are safe. We are ready with our colleague in the ministry, in Kampala City Council, with the epidemiology department. We are ready, we have the experience. Everybody is on alert. Everybody is ready.
0: The government has asked people to be vigilant, but also saying that everything is under control. There's no cause to worry. Uganda has dealt with such crises many times. The first Ebola outbreak happened in the year 2000. And after that, there've been several other outbreaks. And the government has been very effective in dealing with such outbreaks, not just Ebola, but also things like measles. So the government has perfected how to contain such issues very, very quickly. At the border, we're being told that government officials, organizations like MSF, they're deploying there to make sure that everything is set. All of them saying that they want to make sure that situation is contained as quickly as possible. Catherine Soy, Al Jazeera, Kampala, Uganda.
2: The outbreak was centred around the area of Mongwalu, a busy mining region. As people have moved, the virus is moving with them. Lina Abu Akle explains.
3: The Ebola outbreak in Central Africa is growing, and the World Health Organization has declared it a global health emergency. But that is not the same as a pandemic, as it is still contained to Central Africa. And unlike the previous outbreaks in Democratic Republic of the Congo, this one is caused by a different and more lethal strain. But it's just one of the factors making it harder to contain. First, let's see where the virus has spread. Ebola has been reported thousands of kilometers from the epicenter in the eastern Ituri province, reaching the capital to Kinshasa. And it shares a border with South Sudan, including Uganda, which has also reported Ebola infections. Rwanda, on the other hand, has closed its border crossing with DRC in Goma, as nearby countries are stepping up precautions. The virus has been detected in the city, which is controlled by M23 armed group. But the biggest challenge remains in DRC province of Ituri, which is a remote region with weak healthcare infrastructure, and it makes getting medical supplies and treatment to affected communities a major challenge. The World Health Organization is also concerned about traveling between Ituri and Uganda, especially as many go there for medical care. But armed and rebel groups are still fighting in the region, and it's posing a safety risk for health workers and potentially making it harder to trace contacts and monitor infections.
2: Now to the Iran ceasefire. US President Donald Trump has a warning for Tehran as talks to end the conflict remain deadlocked. Trump posted on social media saying, for Iran, the clock is ticking and they better get moving fast or there won't be anything left of them. Time is of the essence. Well, the effective closure of the Strait of Hormuz has been a critical issue in negotiations between the US and Iran. Al Jazeera's Toher Dasadi has been given exclusive access to Hormuz Island, located inside the strait. He has this report.
4: This is Red Beach, located in the south of Hormuz Island, where security measures have been extremely tightened up, and we have been given an exclusive access to show you the environment here, specifically the ships and vessels blocked here as a result of the critical situation at the Strait of Hormuz. Iran, in that regard, says any passage through the trajectory of this geostrategically significant choke point should be coordinated with the Iranian side, with the military, and with IRGC in particular, the naval forces of which came out the other day to talk about extension of the domain of control and authority over the Strait of Hormuz.

0: they're saying that the Strait of Hormuz is under military control of the IRGC. Also, they're saying that military ships and vessels are not allowed at all to transit through the Strait of Hormuz. Iran says the ships and vessels belonging to friendly countries and in general to all countries are allowed. However, they're saying that ships and vessels belonging to adversaries are not allowed to transit through the Strait of Hormuz. However, the reality on the ground is that over the past 2-3 days, we witnessed a sort of slight increase when it comes to the number of ships and vessels being given a chance to transit through the Strait of Hormuz. Yesterday and the day before, we heard and we received reports about 30 to 40 ships and vessels, most of them belonging to Chinese companies, to transit through the Strait. However, over the past 24 hours, we don't receive any report about any passage of such ships and vessels.
1: Well, joining us now is Mohammed Al-Masri. He's a professor at the Doha Institute for Graduate Studies. Thanks so much for being with us once again, Mohammed. First of all, we see this war of words continuing from both sides. More Iranian attacks on GCC countries, Saudi and the UAE. Do you think that at this point that the diplomatic window is narrowing further by the day?
2: Look, I've been saying for weeks that it's unlikely that we're going to get a return to all-out war. And I could go through the reasons why, but it's looking now more and more like I may have been wrong, because it appears that Donald Trump is posturing for an attack, possibly within the next 24 to 48 hours.
1: What's changed?
2: Well, I think he's got a lot of different people in his ear, first of all. I mean, he was speaking with Netanyahu yesterday. There are obviously very hawkish people in the United States, including in his own administration. But he hasn't gotten, and to directly answer your question, he hasn't gotten the kind of capitulation that he's wanted from the Iranians, and that I think that he expected from the Iranians. He clearly expected negotiations to go differently. I think he had different expectations for the recent summit with President Xi in China. And Iran just hasn't responded to Trump's threats.
1: So is he basically all out of options at this point in time, and the only one left is to resume fighting?
2: Well, I don't believe he's all out of options, but I think that's probably the way he's perceiving it, right? Politically, this has been a real disaster for him, right? And for the United States, economically, politically, and otherwise. He's really backed himself into a corner. And to end the war and to walk away, which I think is the wisest thing to do at this point, given the costs and given the fact that it's very unlikely that a return to war would bring about the kind of success that Trump wants, I think walking away would be the best thing. But the reason why that's unlikely is because Trump cannot go back at this point to the American people with a convincing victory declaration.
1: And obviously that is significant and hugely important to him as a person, as a president, right, isn't it? His image is, I mean, I think it was within 2 or 3 days he was claiming to have won already, right? And he's continued that rhetoric the whole way through. So how, I guess, do the mediators step in at this point and try and allow him to do that without resuming to a full-out war?
2: Well, look, it's going to take a lot of really creative and intelligent mediating, whether from Pakistan or perhaps China or Qatar or Turkey or some other country. Because again, Donald Trump is, first of all, in an election year. This is a midterm election year. And secondly, to your point, he is very concerned about his legacy. He doesn't admit defeat. Even when he clearly does lose, like in the 2020 mm-hmm. presidential election, he doesn't admit defeat. So it's a very tall task right now for the mediators. But the hope is still that cooler heads will prevail. I think, as I said, Trump is clearly listening to, you know, people like Lindsey Graham, people in his administration, Benjamin Netanyahu. But the hope is that he's also listening to Gulf leaders from Qatar or from Saudi Arabia or from Oman that are, I'm assuming, telling him not to go back to war, because the consequences would be perhaps even more catastrophic than the first 40 days of war.
1: Indeed. You mentioned China. Obviously, Donald Trump's two-day trip there and meeting with Xi Jinping. Were you surprised that not more came out of that when it came to the Iran conflict?
2: Not really. I was actually here on Al Jazeera the day before, and they asked me about that, and my expectation was that not much would come out of it. I just don't think that there's enough incentive for China to do what Donald Trump wants them to do, to pressure the Iranians to end the blockade of Hormuz and then ultimately kind of agree to a deal that would be favorable to the United States. I just don't think there's the incentive there for the Chinese. I don't think that they necessarily have the kind of leverage over the Iranians in this particular situation that everybody assumes, because Iran is viewing all of this as a kind of existential crisis. That I think the economic ramifications are almost secondary for Iran in some ways, right? I'm not surprised. Mm.
1: You mentioned Donald Trump speaking with Benjamin Netanyahu on Sunday evening. I'm just being told that we are going to go to a live press conference now with the Iranian Foreign Minister.
3: To the international laws, we are in contact with Oman and the other parties concerned in order to prepare a mechanism for performing this job according to the target. We continue our talks. We will meet and we will continue the talks next week. We have meetings on the level of experts with the Sultanate of Oman. And another question, please. Peace be upon you. We have seen some reports regarding the U.S. Desire to play and to see an important role of the Emirates in this matter. And there are also some other reports regarding the relations with Israel and the effect on Iran. We have seen also a thank you to Jordan, who participated with America in the aggression against Iran. How can you evaluate all these reports? We, according to these reports, we must not forget the reality. The main enemy, the main enemy of security and peace in the region, we don't have any problem with the region's countries because we are neighbors and we will continue to be good neighbors. We invite all the countries to be fully aware of the conspiracy made and planned by the foreign parties regarding the region, and they want to create rifts in the region. They want to create problems between the countries in the region. The United Arab Emirates and other parties must learn the lesson of what happened recently. They have seen that the Zionist entity is not a reason, will never be a reason for bringing peace to the region. Peace in the region must be according to the standards of relations between the region's countries. We need welfare in our region. And at the same time, there are some movements and some relations between the Zionist entity and some countries. We know about that. The result of this is the Zionist entity being more aggressive in committing crimes in Gaza, in Lebanon, attacking countries in the region, attacking sovereignties of some countries in the region. We have certain requests from the countries in the region, especially those countries who have given the territories and the capabilities to our enemies. We confirm at the same time that the security of the region, the long-lasting security of the region, the permanent security of the region, must be there according to the trust between the region's countries

And we need also to seek a certain agreement between our countries and the countries of the region. Regarding the spread of some news about the Iranian proposal via the Pakistani mediator, there are also some news regarding an American proposal, and they have pointed out that there is a content sent from America regarding the uranium of Iran and regarding the assets, the frozen assets of Iran. These media outlets have some suggestions. What do you think of their suggestions and their proposals? According to the news, how can these news affect the public opinion in Iran, and how you evaluate the American positions in this connection? The first question is not related to the reality. They just talk, and they have talked a lot regarding the uranium, the enriched uranium, and other matters, and we have always been saying that we have no decision yet regarding this matter. The negotiation path and the negotiation talks are there, and I must say in this connection that after submitting the 14-item proposal, the American side made some reservations, and we have replied them again. The American side announced frankly and openly that this proposal is rejected by them. After that, we received from the Pakistani mediator some reservations and some amendments, which means that after sending our viewpoint to America through Pakistan, we have received some amendments from the United States. We discussed these matters and these things and these amendments, and we have informed them yesterday with our position. We have sent them our viewpoint. This path is ongoing through the Pakistani mediator. We need to talk about right. Right will never be negotiable. The rights of Iran in enriching uranium, according and based on the NPT agreement, this right is quite known, is well known, and there is no need at all to be acknowledged by some other parties. Regarding the other topics, we have clear understanding about these matters. We are trusting our steps. We really trust our steps, and we adopt certain positions seriously according to the rights and the national interests of Iran. Peace be upon you. Regarding the draft resolution submitted by America and Bahrain in the Security Council regarding the Strait of Hormuz, what can you say about that? This is the third trend in order to have a resolution by the Security Council against Iran. This matter, this draft resolution, is not properly formulated because so many facts have been diverted to the wrong direction, and they have talked to Iran through these false facts. After that, there was

0: another draft resolution faced by the Russian and Chinese veto, and this is quite a responsible attitude from Russia and China. Recently, they were talking about another proposal, another project, and this new project is based on the two previous draft resolutions and the reality.
1: Well, that is the spokesperson for the Iranian Foreign Ministry, Ismail Baghaei, there speaking, giving his weekly update in Tehran, saying that we will continue to be good neighbours. That is despite recent attacks not yet claimed by anyone on the UAE and Saudi Arabia. He also spoke about replying to Pakistani mediators in regards to the US reservations that they had in the in Iran's latest proposal. We're going to go to Russell Serda now, who is in Tehran for us. And Russell, can you just talk us through where we're at with the latest proposals? Because he did there speak a little bit in detail about responding, giving an update to Pakistani mediators.
2: Well, here the good news is that the talks are still continuing. And so through the Pakistani mediators, the proposals, the amendments, the changes in the points and demands are still ongoing. So he just has confirmed that there hasn't been any decision regarding Iran's nuclear file, and saying that so as Iran proposed a 14-point proposal to the United States, and then the United States has rejected that, and then Iranians so tried to bridge the gap and they sent another response to the USA. So these were the known part of the story. However, now seeing that so they just yesterday they have received some of the amendments from the United States to Pakistan via Pakistan, and then Tehran has worked on it and informed the Pakistanis regarding Iran's proposal. So he's not giving that much of the details regarding the amendments. So yesterday there were some of unconfirmed reports on semi-official Fars news agency saying that the USA rejected to lift the sanctions on Iran, rejected to stop the war on all fronts, and also rejected to return fully Iranian frozen assets. So now he has been asked about these points, and he said that it is, as of now, a speculation. However, one thing that he made quite clear. So he's saying that our rights of peaceful uranium enrichment is not negotiable. So that is off the table. And of course, that is a huge sticking point, because clearly the United States is asking Iran to stop enrichment, zero enrichment, at least for two decades. And now Iranians are saying that our right of enrichment is not going to be at the negotiating table. However, through some other sources, what we are hearing actually, behind the scenes, Iranians are showing a certain level of the flexibility. They are open to the idea of a certain period of time for the zero enrichment. So some reports are suggesting that Iranians are keen or open to the idea of suspension of the enrichment for 3 years or for 5 years, but definitely Tehran sees two decades quite a lengthy period of the time. So now, he also has been asked about a resolution in the United Nations Security Council that was submitted by Bahrain and the United States. So he has referred to the two resolutions that were vetoed by China and Russia, and saying that now this new proposal is quite misleading, and he is hoping that Iran's partner in the United Nations Security Council, namely China and Russia, are going to veto that. So this is what is being said by the spokesperson of the Foreign Ministry of Iran, Ismail Baghaei, today.
1: Okay. Thank you so much, Russell. Russell Serda for us there in Tehran. I want to bring back in Mohammad Al-Masri, professor at the Doha Institute for Graduate Studies. You're obviously listening to all of that. What do you make of these latest developments, that obviously talks are ongoing, there's back and forth between Iran and Pakistani mediators. Does that give you hope that maybe we might not be returning to conflict?
3: Well, that is one possible interpretation. That's the hopeful interpretation. Your correspondent, Rasul, described that as good news, the fact that there's this ongoing, you know, this back and forth. I took some notes. I think that there's also a more pessimistic interpretation, and that is that these negotiations, while ongoing, are failing, that the two sides remain far apart, and that could explain the increased war rhetoric, right? These renewed threats by both sides, but certainly by Donald Trump. He, you know, when he tweeted out yesterday or posted yesterday to Truth Social, he was basically telling the Iranians to surrender or else. And those are the words that he's been using. A couple of weeks ago, he said all they have to do is say uncle. All they have to do is give in. All they have to do is surrender, and this will all be over. I just don't see the evidence yet that he's backing off of that position. But look, let's see what comes of the next, you know, 24 to 48 hours. I do think this is a dangerous time, because these threats, if we're to take them seriously, would, I think, bring us back to a really dangerous escalation.
1: And it certainly doesn't seem at this point like either side is getting any closer when it comes to the differences that divide them. Thank you so much, as always, Professor Mohammed Al-Misri there for us. Well, 8 Palestinians have been killed in Israeli drone attacks across Gaza. The strike hit a community kitchen in Deir al-Balah near Al-Aqsa Hospital in the centre of the strip, killing 3 people. It's run by an organisation that serves hot meals to displaced families. Earlier, one person was killed in an attack on a security post in Khan Yunis in the south. Well, Prime Minister Benjamin Netanyahu has said Israel now controls 60% of Gaza.
4: We are in Gaza now. Israel is already holding not 50%, but 60% of the land. We've been clamping down on Hamas. We know exactly what our mission is, and our mission is to ensure that Gaza will no longer pose a threat to Israel. And we are carrying out this mission with the help of our soldiers, the true heroes, and they are in Lebanon, in Gaza, and in the skies over Tehran.
1: Well, for more on this, we're going to speak to Tarek Abu Azoum. He joins us from Gaza City now. And Tarek, how does this Netanyahu statement, how is that resonating with people there in Gaza?
5: Well, Tom, Gazans understand that Israel is using the so-called yellow line not merely as a ceasefire demarcation, but also as an integral, an instrumental tool of long-term control. The line has been progressively moving deeper into Gaza, shrinking the space left available for Palestinians, and while expanding areas under the Israeli military dominance. People here believe that there is another layer that everyone must concentrate on, which is the demographic pressure. People believe that by continuously pushing the yellow demarcation line westward, they will be more compressed into narrower coastal zones, which means that conditions will be created where displacement becomes structural rather than being temporary measure. And that's why analysts and humanitarian agencies are still increasingly warning that the expansion of the so-called yellow demarcation line resembles a slow-motion process of forced spatial re-engineering, where the reality is growing more grim as more and more people have been killed over the past few weeks near the so-called yellow zone without any sort of warning by the Israeli ground forces who have been deployed near these areas and are still adjusting it consistently on the ground.
1: And Tarek, the attacks on civilian targets are happening pretty much on a daily basis. There have been more victims in the past 24 hours.
5: In fact, people here have enough on their plate, and they are still trapped in a grim security quandary as Israel is still scaling up its attacks across Gaza. We can see that given the pace of airstrikes that were conducted over the past 24 hours, many here say that war is regaining momentum despite the current ceasefire that has been described, it only exists on paper than in reality. We saw that several areas came under Israeli attacks across Gaza, and civilian gatherings have been a key tenet of Israel's aerial campaign that targeted lots of people around the territory. We saw that 8 people have been killed over the past 24 hours, dozens were injured,

0: and now they are receiving a treatment in Gaza's barely functional hospitals. But the uncertainty is still growing in Gaza. Israel is still exercising influence over the territory and had set clear and high bar demands regarding Gaza. And we saw that the assassination of top leaders and armed factions and the expansion of the aerial campaigns gives a clear reflection that Israel's fingers remain on the trigger, and which delivers a clear concept that Israel is not interested to deliver a diplomatic concession at this stage, as we are approaching to the election date and the negotiations regarding the transition to phase two of the ceasefire agreement, and to make the Trump 20-point plan more applicable on the ground seems distant so far, as gaps are still largely not subsided by both sides, and the gap also between goals, means and ends remain vast as well.
1: Okay, thank you so much, Tarek, as always. Tarek Bouazoum for us there in Gaza. Well, still ahead for us on this Al Jazeera News Hour. Essential goods still aren't getting into Gaza, but there are piles of rubble and rubbish, and it is being transformed into usable goods. We'll explain how.
2: The latest news.
3: There seems to be a clear indication that the shootout was staged and it's somehow connected to an escape plan of Senator Ronald De La Rosa.
2: With detailed coverage.
4: People defending public universities. Last year, Congress approved the university financing law, but the government has not implemented it.
2: From around the world.
5: This poster speaks of a renewed partnership with Africa. And the leaders say that the summit will focus on trade and investment between equal partners.
6: They want to get clicks, they want to put it on social media.
7: The role of the media is supposed to be to hold the White House to account.
8: Most of US media is owned by oligarchs.
9: The Iranian regime is tapping into something so universal.
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12: We're facing a future that we don't understand. We can't predict fully.
13: 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Nobody knows what will happen. I need to stay positive.
14: I realized that I need to do more with my life.
15: I was like, you know what? I don't like myself. I want to change who I am. I want to be trustworthy. I want to be responsible.
16: People keep getting inspired through the stories of others.
17: Bringing the communities to consciously agree to put the past behind and move forward. Because all what we need is being able to move forward.
18: And that isn't just a matter of science. That's a matter of what do you think about your fellow human beings?
19: Because that is a matter of democracy.
2: When disasters strike without warning, families fleeing their homes need help immediately. While other charities raise funds, the WOC Fund can respond right away. How? We've already invested your donation before the disaster. So wherever you are, whatever you're doing, your profits are already working to save precious lives. Invest in your hereafter.

You're watching Al Jazeera. Just a reminder of our top stories this hour. The US president has made new threats to Iran as talks to end the conflict remain deadlocked. Donald Trump says time is running out for Tehran to agree to a deal to end the war. The World Health Organization has declared an international health emergency in response to an Ebola outbreak in Eastern Democratic Republic of Congo and neighboring Uganda. Congolese authorities have reported 87 deaths so far. In Uganda, at least one person has died. I'm going to stay with this story, the Ebola outbreak in eastern DRC. And journalist Chris Okamringa joins us now from the Congolese capital of Kinshasa.

0: Chris, first of all, can you just give us a bit of an update on how authorities there are dealing with the outbreak right now?
1: So the Ministry of Health of the Democratic Republic of Congo has activated what they call emergency operations. That means sending health experts to the hotspot, Ituri province in the northeast of the country. They have sent medical supplies, and they're going to be trying to identify all the people who have the symptoms of Ebola, isolating them and giving them treatment. Now, that is a very laborious exercise that requires a lot of logistics and funding, which the DRC doesn't have at the moment, because they have to, we've been told by the Africa Centers for Disease Control that on Saturday there were more than 300 cases and 87 deaths, and that was an increase, a sharp increase from the previous day on Friday when this disease was announced. They said there were 245 cases and 65 deaths. So the increase in the death toll and the number of cases has raised a lot of concern, and also the spread of this disease to neighboring Uganda, where we've been told there were two cases that were confirmed, and these people are believed to have traveled from northeast of the DRC, where the outbreak has been reported. That is what triggered the WHO experts to declare it a public health emergency of international concern. And that designation, ideally, is supposed to mobilize a coordinated approach to deal with this outbreak, mobilize more money and expertise to help the DRC government deal with it. It's a very scary situation for many people in the DRC, because we've also been told that there's some American citizens living in the DRC who have symptoms of the Ebola outbreak. It hasn't been confirmed, but the United States Embassy in Kinshasa is trying to has gotten in touch with them and trying to get them out of the DRC where they can get more specialized treatment. And we've also heard that there is a confirmed case in Kinshasa, the capital of the DRC, and Goma, the capital of North Kivu province, which is under the control of the M23 rebels. And that is a very worrying situation, because this disease has broken out in an area which has an active conflict in the east of the country.
0: Thank you so much for that update, Chris. Chris Okamringa for us there in Kinshasa. More than 300,000 people have been displaced in Sudan's Blue Nile state by fighting between the army and the paramilitary RSF, but many people had already been uprooted by earlier conflicts in the region. Mahiba Morgan joins us from Damazin in Blue Nile state now, and fighting there seems to be intensifying. Can you just bring us up to speed with the latest on the battlefront in the region right now?
2: Well, Al Jazeera spoke to military sources in the state, and they told us that the Sudanese army is trying to maintain their current positions in the south and southeastern parts of the Blue Nile region. The Rapid Support Forces started their attacks about 2 months ago in the Blue Nile region. The Sudanese army accused neighboring Ethiopia of being behind the attacks and support the Rapid Support Forces logistically, as well as allowing drones to take off from their territory and target positions of the Sudanese army, not just in the state of Blue Nile, but also in other states such as White Nile and other states such as North Kordofan. So the Sudanese army says that they are working to regain control of the territory that the RSF had taken control of in the past 2 months. The most important one is the garrison town of Kurmuk, which is along the border with Ethiopia, which is currently under the control of the Rapid Support Forces. But the army has been advancing and progressing towards El Kurmuk, taking control of the villages around it as they try to regain control of that very important garrison town. We also know that the army has been launching airstrikes against positions of the Rapid Support Forces in the western part of the Darfur region. The airstrikes in the past few days have been described as the most intense airstrikes since the start of the conflict, targeting Rapid Support Forces positions and territory in the Darfur region, specifically in Niala, the capital of South Darfur, which the RSF has chose to make it its headquarters in the Darfur region and where most of their commanders are residing.
0: And Heba, you're in one of the displacement camps. Are you seeing many new arrivals? What are they telling you?
2: Well, we have seen people arriving by the dozens. Many of them were arriving in the hundreds in the past few weeks, but over the past few days, they've been trickling in, and they say that's because the journey to get to this camp is very long. Some of them have been stuck on the mountains for about a month or

for a month and a half, many of them making the journey with very little food and water. And the United Nations says that more than 10,000 are stuck in informal shelters. But those who get here say that they're yet to get any shelters, any tents, and that they're not sure if they would be able to get any food distribution in the coming days. And they're worried about the rainy season. But those displaced here are just a fraction of the displaced people in the camps in Damazin State or in Blue Nile State.

0: These people are the latest to arrive to this displacement camp in Damazin in Sudan's Blue Nile state. Families who have fled the fighting between the Sudanese army and the rapid support forces in the southern part of the region. They joined the more than 20,000 people here in this camp. Melka Amir fled El Kele when the RSF attacked it more than a month ago and has come to the camp looking for safety, but also for her family, whom she says she was separated from as they fled from the group's attack.
1: The RSF came and took control of El Kele. They beat people and killed some of them. We hid in the mountains, and I fled El Kele with my mother during the night, but somehow I ended up here alone. My mother and the rest of my family stayed behind in El Kele while I came here. I don't know whether they're dead or alive.
0: The camp is congested, and newly arrived displaced people say they lack shelter, while those who've been here for months say the camp conditions are poor. But it's not the only displacement camp in the state. About 60 kilometers away, in Bau in the southwest, is another camp that is home to more than 50,000 people. They've come from South Sudan, where they have sought refuge during the 2011 war in Blue Nile, the then conflict between the government and Sudan People's Liberation Movement forced hundreds of thousands across the border. Many of them returned after a peace deal was signed. Abu Saleh and his family arrived nearly a year ago. He says he'd hoped to stay here only a few days, but the current conflict forced him to stay here longer.
2: The journey here took nearly a month and was very difficult. We came with almost nothing, hoping to organize ourselves and return home. But when the RSF attacks began, we were forced to stay, unable to go back or rebuild our lives.
0: Many in the camp here share similar stories. Once refugees, now displaced returnees. Camps like this one tell the history of recent conflicts in the region, but they're also an example of how the government and aid groups are struggling to deal with the number of displaced people when new waves arrive. Displaced people living in this camp say, despite the presence of aid organizations, the humanitarian situation is dire, and they worry it could get worse as the rainy season approaches. Agelen Koy and his family are living in the camp after returning from South Sudan, where they fled to for refuge nearly 14 years ago. He says the assistance they get in the camp is not enough for him and his large family.
3: How can it be enough? They give us only a little flour, oil, and lentils, and sometimes months pass without any food distribution. We survive by being patient.
0: Sudan's current conflict has produced the world's largest displacement crisis. But for some of the 300,000 displaced in Blue Nile, it's a repeated displacement, and many don't know if they'll ever return home. Hiba Morgan, Al Jazeera, Bau, Blue Nile State.
4: For a third week, an al-Qaeda-linked armed group has tightened its blockade around Mali's capital, Bamako, increasing pressure on supply routes into the landlocked country. Mali relies on neighbouring countries like Ivory Coast for fuel and food, but transport routes have become more dangerous, with truck drivers facing growing risks. Nicholas Hark reports from Abidjan.
5: He drove through the night from a city under siege, dodging fighters on the road. Finally safe at the port of Abidjan in Ivory Coast, Abdurrahman Bacharu waits to load his truck with wheat bound for Bamako in central Mali, where food supplies are running low. The journey back is frightening, he says. Members of the Al-Qaeda-linked Jnim group hiding along the route, operating checkpoints, deciding who passes.
2: I am worried about my country, but I will not stop working. Even though the country is going through a crisis and nothing is moving, we are the only ones providing a lifeline and bringing things in.
5: And this is what Jnim checkpoints in Mali often look like. Young men, sometimes barely out of their teens, on motorbikes with machine guns mounted on the back. Fast, mobile, and lightly equipped, they stop trucks and buses on key roads leading to Bamako. Drivers say

0: a fighters, search vehicles, force passengers off buses, and separate men and women according to their interpretation of Islamic law. Armed groups have also burned some trucks carrying food and goods. The blockade is choking the flow of supplies and spreading fear. Landlocked, Mali depends on the port of Abidjan for goods, food, and fuel. Here, Malian truck drivers gather to share concerns, warnings, and tips on which routes may still be passable. The president of the West African Union of Truck Drivers has come to reassure them.
1: Preventing these vehicles from moving and delivering food to people is in effect condemning the population. That's why we continue to appeal to armed groups to allow these trucks to pass.
0: There is, in their attempt to keep supplies moving towards Bamako, an air of defiance against fear, intimidation, and a blockade designed to make the Malian people surrender. Nicholas Hawk, Al Jazeera, Abidjan, Ivory Coast.
2: As Gaza faces severe shortages and widespread damage, the lack of imported materials has forced many to look for alternative solutions. Across the strip, some small workshops are now relying on recycled plastic gathered from the rubble to produce basic water hoses used in emergency water distribution. Ibrahim Al-Khalili reports from Gaza City.
3: Since the war on Gaza, imports of essential goods have dropped sharply, while waste continues to pile up across the strip. In response, people are improvising, keeping small businesses alive by recycling the plastic waste from landfills and the rubble of destroyed homes. Inside this workshop, workers cut and sort discarded plastic, breaking it down into small pieces before feeding it into shredders for reuse as raw material.
4: We are meeting these challenges. We now rely on a recycling system where collectors gather plastic from solid waste and destroyed homes, then bring it to us. Here, we sort and prepare it for grinding. Before the war, a single grinding machine could process between 5 and 6 tons, but now it only produces between 400 kilograms and half a ton. This is due to the lack of electricity, constant breakdowns of electrical generators, and the soaring cost of oils and maintenance, all of which have severely affected production.
3: Before the war, factory owners here depended on imported plastic raw materials, but with supplies no longer entering Gaza, many say recycling has become the only option.
5: We managed to restart and produce the water hoses you see in front of you, which are serving people in a major way. Today, these hoses require plastic raw materials that are no longer available in Gaza and are banned from entering through the Israeli side. So we managed to collect plastic from destroyed homes and former plastic workshops, along with some remaining raw materials stored in warehouses. This allowed us to restart production and manufacture water hoses for people.
3: Despite the scale of the need, production here remains extremely limited.
6: With over 150,000 meters of water networks destroyed, Gaza's water system has largely collapsed. As a result, this small factory is turning damaged plastic into water hoses. It is a simple form of production, but in a place where water has become uncertain, it has become part of an effort to keep it flowing. Ibrahim Khalili, Al Jazeera, Gaza City, Palestine.
2: The 250th anniversary of the U.S. was marked by a prayer event in Washington backed by the Trump administration. Supporters described the rally as a call for spiritual renewal, but critics say it reflects the growing influence of Christian nationalism in U.S. politics. Manuel Rapolo reports.
7: Come on, can we lift our voices? You were worthy of it all.
8: Worship music, prayer circles, and American flags filled the grounds of the National Mall on Saturday as thousands gathered for Rededicate 250. Organizers described the event as a spiritual renewal movement ahead of America's 250th anniversary this July.
9: This is God's country, and you can't celebrate God's country without celebrating God. And so I think there's no better way to kick off the birthday than this. So, yeah, God bless America.
8: The rally is tied to a White House-backed campaign called Freedom 250 and the administration's America Prays initiative, which encourages citizens across the country to form local

0: local prayer groups. The event featured pre-recorded messages from prominent Republicans, along with various speakers ranging from Christian pastors to prominent conservative politicians.
1: I stand before you as living proof that prayer, the power of prayer, changes lives.
0: The event was also deliberately timed. Exactly 250 years ago, the Continental Congress declared May 17, 1776, a national day of fasting and prayer.
2: The National Mall has long served as a stage for competing visions of America. But as the country approaches its 250th anniversary, the spotlight is over questions of faith, patriotism, and identity.
0: Many in attendance say the event is not political, but instead patriotic.
3: I know there's a lot of debate back and forth of separation of church and state and that kind of thing, but there's freedom from religion, it's freedom of religion, right? We should all be able to express our faith and to be able to come together.
0: But critics argue the rally reflects something much larger and more problematic. Civil liberties and progressive faith groups accuse the administration of using the symbolism of America's founding to promote a Christian nationalist vision of the country. Despite the criticisms of the event, attendees say they reject the accusations of exclusion, arguing the event simply reflects the country's religious heritage.
4: When we come together to understand and despite our differences, that's when we make the most progress as a country and unite the most, and that is beautiful. That should be welcomed.
0: The rally comes amid broader debates over the role of religion in the public sphere. And with the United States soon commemorating 250 years since its founding, the debate over how the country should remember its past and how it should define its identity appears far from settled. Manuel Rapallo, Al Jazeera, Washington.
5: That's all from me, Tom McRae, for the moment. The news continues in just a couple of minutes. Do stay with us.
6: This is America, and that is the US Treasury. Here, the national debt has exceeded GDP for the first time since World War II.
7: How likely is a war in the future between the US and China over Taiwan?
8: Republicans control the House of Representatives by just 5 votes. That's too close for comfort for US President Donald Trump.
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11: In every story, truth is priority. Beyond the headlines, providing context, insight, and meaning. Seeking balance in every narrative we cover. Al Jazeera, from the front lines to the newsroom to you.

0: I'm Tom McRae. This is Al Jazeera live from Doha. Coming up on the program, fears grow in eastern DRC that an outbreak of the Ebola virus could spread across borders. US President Donald Trump warns Iran that the clock is ticking to make a deal. Negotiations remain deadlocked.
1: Yalla, yalla.
0: The dangerous journey into Mali's capital, a city under siege by armed groups. We meet the truck drivers bringing in supplies. And public transport grinds to a halt in Kenya as protesters take to the streets angry over rising fuel costs.

0: The World Health Organization says an Ebola outbreak in Eastern Democratic Republic of Congo could spread further across the region. It has declared an international health emergency in response to the outbreak in eastern DRC and neighbouring Uganda. It's caused by a rare strain of Ebola with a high fatality rate. There's no vaccine for it and no specific treatment. Congolese health authorities have reported 87 deaths so far. In Uganda, at least one person has died. Authorities in DRC say they have selected two locations in the east to establish new Ebola treatment centres. The health ministry said dozens of patients were receiving care in the centres in Rwampara and Mongwalu. A treatment area is also being set up in Bunia, which is one of the main centres affected by the outbreak. Rwanda has closed its borders with DRC after a positive case was confirmed in the nearby Congolese city of Goma. Kigali said it will remain shut for an indefinite period as part of measures to prevent the spread of the disease. Elaine Waikani has been speaking with people inside the Congolese city.
1: Fear is spreading across Eastern Democratic Republic of Congo after authorities confirmed an Ebola case in the city of Goma. Rwanda has now temporarily closed its main border crossing with the city, one of the busiest in the region, as officials try to prevent possible cross-border transmission. For many residents here, the outbreak is reviving memories of previous Ebola epidemics that killed thousands in eastern Congo.
2: We're worried about this Ebola outbreak because we have very bad memories of what happened in the past with Ebola. It may be worse if nothing is done. We hope authorities will take strong measures against this outbreak.
1: The current outbreak began in Ituri province, where health workers are struggling to contain infection around Bunia and Rwampara. Medical teams have increased surveillance and protective measures, but concerns remain high among residents.
3: We've been hearing about deaths around here for weeks now, and we don't see much in terms of medical treatment. If the spread continues the way it is, we are worried that Uganda could close the border, and that would make life even harder for communities here.
1: Health officials say the constant movement of people between Ituri, North Kivu and neighbouring countries increases the risk of the outbreak spreading. Authorities had initially feared the suspected case in the capital Kinshasa could signal broader transmission, although medical officials later declared that test negative. In Goma, under control of fighters from the M23 group and already isolated by months of conflict and the closure of its main airport, the outbreak presents another major challenge.
4: As soon as the outbreak was declared in Bunia town, we quickly put in place a preventative measure to deal with potential cases. And today we have confirmed one. We have activated all different contingency plans to protect our population under our control.
1: But uncertainty remains over how an effective response can be maintained in a conflict zone where negotiations over aid corridors remain unresolved. Here in Goma, concerns are rising after an Ebola case was confirmed. Rwanda has closed its border crossing and people are worried the outbreak could further strain a region already affected by conflict and humanitarian challenges. Health officials say surveillance, contact tracing and screening operations are being reinforced across affected areas as efforts continue to stop the outbreak from spreading further across the region. Alan Waikani, Al Jazeera, Goma, DRC.
0: We have some breaking news now. Israeli media is reporting there's a naval operation underway to intercept a flotilla of vessels bound for Gaza. This is happening off the coast of Cyprus. Well, for more, we're going to go to Tarek Abu Azoum. He joins us from Gaza City now. Tarek, what more can you tell us about this flotilla as well as the interception?
5: Well, Well, what we're seeing now fits into a long-standing Israeli doctrine aimed at enforcing full maritime blockade around Gaza and preventing any vessels from breaking the blockade imposed on the territory since 2007. And specifically, we are getting more information regarding the interception that is taking place at the moment off the coast of Cyprus by the Israeli naval forces. They are now trying to intercept 58 vessels that are carrying 500 activists, including 100 Turkish activists who are expected to be intercepted by those forces as the process is still ongoing till now. We do understand that the Israeli naval forces will drive those activists to the port of Ashdod in order either to interrogated by the Israeli military or released back to their countries. We saw how many times the Israeli naval forces have been seriously blocking the access of any international small flotillas that have been designed to symbolically break the Israeli naval grip over Gaza. But strategically, this may impose significant fear on the Israeli perspective as they are trying to prevent any vessel from independently reaching Gaza because it will prevent Israel from dictating the terms of access to the strip and might encourage more international missions to challenge the Israeli naval blockade. We also are keeping a close eye on what has been happening, but the Israeli military is expanding at the moment the scale of its interception as more than four Israeli naval warships are trying to completely intercept the road of this flotilla and to drive those activists to the Israeli territory for investigation. So the situation is still incredibly very restrictive. Israel is still dictating who must come into the strip and who must leave it. And this is not only related to the international smooth flotillas, but also regarding aid that is coming into Gaza. Israel simply is deciding and challenging who can get into the strip, controls the movement of funds, also and people into and out of Gaza, signaling that the Israeli grip will continue to be tightened across the strip as long as Palestinians are not delivering the exact required Israeli concessions on the table of negotiations too.
0: Yeah. Tarek, you say that this is a symbolic, the flotilla is symbolic in trying to break it, the naval blockade of Gaza. But how important is it for people there within Gaza to see that support, to see these people, these activists, try to continue to break that blockade?
5: Well, people in Gaza have been heavily impacted by not just more than 2 years of devastating genocide, but also from previous Israeli escalations and wars that erupted in 2009, 2012, 2014, 2021, and the 2023 genocide. So between these wars, there have been dozens of rounds of escalations while the world has been specifically watching what has been taking place in Gaza. But this time, the scale of devastation and loss could be completely incalculable. That's why people around the world started to organize protests and trying to take concrete steps in order to show their solidarity to the Palestinian people. People here have been closely watching the international efforts made by those international activists who have been trying to show their humanity and their concrete supports to Palestinians. And they believe that these attempts are quite significant for them regardless its symbolism, in fact, because no matter how Israel would continue to impose restrictive measures on the accessibility regarding reaching Gaza, but it will keep building awareness in the minds and hearts of international community about how Gaza, this small area now, suffering and inflicted severe devastation and living under tight naval aerial and ground blockade, is trying to send the world that people here are completely reliant on international efforts. We saw how many of those activists have been trying to send help to Gazans. Lots of people around the globe have been sending donations for Palestinians in order to cope with the severe humanitarian crisis and its vast reaching repercussions. But on the ground, people are still really concerned about the potential of the ongoing Israeli measures and how it could significantly impact on their ability to endure, as Israel is still flagging with the military option and is clearly saying no to any international help that can really bring a significant change for people living under blockade for more than a decade so far.
0: Okay, thank you so much for Tarek Abu Azoum for us there.

0: in Gaza. We'll get moving. That's US President Donald Trump's latest message to Iran as talks to end the conflict remain deadlocked. Trump posted on social media saying, for Iran, the clock is ticking and they better get moving fast or there won't be anything left of them. Time is of the essence. Iran's foreign ministry spokesperson says mediation efforts through Pakistan are ongoing.
1: We received from the Pakistani mediator some reservations and some amendments, which means that after sending our viewpoint to America through Pakistan, we have received some amendments from the United States. Send them our viewpoint. This path is ongoing through the Pakistani mediator.
0: Well, Tahir Dasadi joins us from Iran's Bandar Abbas, a port city that overlooks the Strait of Hormuz. Tahir, what else did we hear from the foreign ministry spokesperson?
2: Well, actually, we heard from him touching upon a wide spectrum of different topics, but the gist of the matter is based on a two-sided message. While the country is saying that the doors for diplomacy remains ajar and the diplomatic engagement mediated by Islamabad is going on the other hand, we know that they're talking about a rhetoric based on fingers on the trigger and readiness for another round of confrontation. As tensions run high, not only when it comes to the situation here at the Strait of Hormuz, but also in a broader context, we know that there are so many sticking points out there when it comes to Iran's demands related to the war reparation, and most importantly, the security assurances that Tehran is looking for to make sure that it's not going to get into the trap of another round of unexpected confrontation, as it happened two times over the past less than a year, I may say. But speaking of what we heard from the spokesperson, he talked about the regional hostility, and on that he said, quote unquote, we have no hostility with regional countries. We are permanent neighbors, he said, and also he warned against a potentiality of external factors at work, and he also called the regional countries to take lessons, in particular UAE, from the course of events that took place over the past 2-3 months.
0: Tahir, you're obviously there overlooking the Strait of Hormuz. Has there been any new developments in the recent hours in regards to that?
2: Well, the situation here is very much similar to the diplomatic standoff between Tehran and Washington. And what we see, what we hear from security sources is based on three messages. They're saying that the Strait is closed to our adversaries, but open to neighboring and friendly countries. Also, they're saying that no military ships and vessels are allowed to transit through the trajectory of this geostrategically significant choke point. And last but not least, they are putting emphasis that any transiting, any passage should be coordinated with the IRGC. And I'm going to step aside to show you the situation here, as Hamid can kindly show us on the horizon. You can see in the Bandar Abbas southern coast a number of ships and vessels here, most of them belonging to the Iranian side. But moving deeper, we can actually see many more other international ships and vessels in that regard under this situation. We heard from the spokesperson for the Ministry of Foreign Affairs talking about the importance of this strait and talking about, very much important, a mechanism that Iran tries to implement. He said that we are in continuous contact with Oman and other relevant parties negotiating the establishment of a mechanism to achieve this goal. Also, he touched upon the reasons about the courses of action that Iran is taking at the Strait of Hormuz. He said that what Tehran is doing has got a legal background and legal justification in that regard, seeing the quote-unquote aggressions by different countries on Iran. Meanwhile, he

0: criticized the coordination of some of the regional countries when it comes to conducting attacks on the Iranian territories.
1: Okay, thank you so much for that update, Tohid Asadi, for us there in Bandar Abbas, which is a port city on the Strait of Hormuz. Well, joining us now to discuss all of this further is Mohammed Al-Masri. He is a professor at the Doha Institute for Graduate Studies. Thanks so much for being with us once again, Professor. First of all, war of words continuing, obviously, with Donald Trump's latest comments. But we're also hearing that Iran is still mediating with Pakistan. What do you make of that happening at the same time? Do you think that some of this pressure that Donald Trump has obviously been trying to put on Iranians is actually working, do you think, to try and get them closer to actually agreeing to a deal or not at all?
2: No, I don't think that part is working. I don't think that part is working. Donald Trump has been operating for weeks now under the assumption that not only is he winning the war, but that Iran is in such a weak position that it's about to surrender. He's been saying that almost literally for the last several weeks, but I don't think the reality could be farther from that. I think the reality is that Iran believes it's in a position of strength and leverage, and it is far from being in a position of weakness and surrender. And I think that's one reason why we're still apparently so far apart in these negotiations. Now, on the negotiations, and you mentioned them in your question, I don't necessarily know that it's all that surprising. I think we've assumed that there have been, kind of ongoing back channel discussions during this, this kind of stalemate at the Strait of Hormuz. So I don't think that's terribly surprising. I know that there's one interpretation that this is a positive development, that the two sides are still engaged with one another, talking. On the other hand, it could be a bad sign that throughout all of these discussions and all of this back and forth, they still haven't arrived at an agreement. And I don't have any evidence yet that the two sides have gotten closer together.
1: Yeah, it doesn't seem like that at this point in time, that they're both stuck where they are. Why do you think that is? That whether it's the Pakistani mediators or China or Turkey or some of the Gulf states haven't actually been able to get either side to come a little bit closer at all?
2: Well, a couple of things come to mind. The first is that the two sides are just very far apart on a number of really essential issues. If you look at the nuclear file, for instance, Iran maintains that it has the right to enrich uranium. This is their right under the NPT, under international norms and international law. They've already signed an agreement with the United States and other countries, the JCPOA. Mm-hmm. From the American perspective, this is completely untenable. They do not want Iran to be able to enrich uranium. Now, that's just one point. We also have disagreements on Iran's missile program, on Iran's network of allies in the region, the so-called proxy network. We have other disagreements related to the sanctions regime, Iranian assets that are currently frozen, and a whole host of other disagreements. So if the two sides are that far apart on so many issues, then it's going to be a difficult task for Pakistan or any other mediator.
1: And as it has proven to be. But I guess what I'm trying to get at is it doesn't seem like anyone has been able to get either side to move fractionally closer, because we've been having these discussions for weeks and weeks, more than a month now, mm-hmm. and nothing effectively has changed, has it? Why do you think that is?
2: Yeah, well, like I said in the answer to your first question, I think Donald Trump has been basing his policy and all of his strategic decision-making on an assumption that I think is false, that Iran is in a position of weakness and that it's about to surrender. So if that's your belief, if you're Donald Trump and you believe that, then that's going to affect the way you approach negotiations. But if the reality is far from that, then I think it's actually quite expected that we've basically got nowhere in these negotiations. You have one side thinking that the other side is about to tap out, about to surrender, and that side is in a position, or at least they think, they're in a position of strength.
1: OK, we'll leave it there. But thank you so much, as always, Professor Mohammed Al-Masri. Once again, thank you.
2: Thanks.
1: The United Arab Emirates says it has the right to respond to attacks after it was targeted by three drones on Sunday. One hit near the Barakah nuclear power plant, causing a fire at an electrical generator. The International Atomic Energy Agency says radiation levels are normal. The Defence Ministry says it's investigating who may be behind the attacks. It said the drones entered the UAE's airspace from the western border. Well, still ahead here on Al Jazeera. Public transport grinds to a halt in Kenya as a strike over rising fuel costs gets underway.

0: The latest news.
1: They are saying that we have full rights to control this strategic waterway and it's no longer considered an international waterway.
0: And in-depth reports.
2: The U.S. naval blockade has put a certain amount of negative impact on Iran's import. But added to that are soaring costs of production and high inflation.
0: From the heart of the story.
3: Iraqi territory may have already been used as part of a covert military front, exposing major gaps in regional security.
0: After decades of progress on nuclear arms control, a new battle for supremacy has begun.
4: 89 seconds to midnight.
5: China is developing a nuclear triad capability.
6: Why are we doing this? Have we lost our minds?
0: Justified through politics, fast-tracked for profit, fueled by corporations with far-reaching influence.
7: A nuke is a nuke. You risk going up the escalation ladder and stumbling into all-out nuclear war.
0: 100 Hiroshimas, Episode 2 of Business of War on Al Jazeera.
8: Breaking through the rubble with what is an incredibly heavy piece of equipment so that they can retrieve the bodies buried beneath. It has taken 3 weeks to the day to complete one of the world's most closely watched, ritualized, and historic transfers of power. Front lines here in the north and the east of the country that have been relatively static are now beginning to move.
9: 16,000 hectares torn through by this wildfire in under 72 hours. That's an area the size of the city of Paris.

0: You're watching Al Jazeera. Just a reminder of our top stories this hour. The Israeli Navy has intercepted a Gaza-bound flotilla near Cyprus. The 60 ships of the flotilla aimed to break the siege on Gaza and bring humanitarian aid. The World Health Organization says an Ebola outbreak in Eastern Democratic Republic could spread further across the region. It has declared an international health emergency in response to the outbreak in Eastern DRC and neighboring Uganda. At least 88 people have died so far. I'm going to speak to journalist Chris Okomringa. He joins us live from Kinshasa. And Chris, can you just give us an update on how authorities are dealing with the outbreak there?
1: Yes, so the DRC Minister of Health, Roger Nkamba, has traveled to Ituri. That's the hotspot where this Ebola outbreak has been reported. And he has gone with a number of health experts from the World Health Organization. I spoke to him on Sunday, and he was very concerned about the high mobility of the people in that region. Now, this is a region that has been affected by a conflict for more than 5 years. There are groups like the CODECO, the Cooperative for the Development of Congo, the Allied Democratic Forces, that have been attacking civilians, forcing them to flee their homes, and they're settled in crowded camps. And this is an area that facilitates the spread of this disease that, you know, is spread by the bodily fluids of infected people. So he was very concerned about, you know, the terrain that they're going to be working in, and there's also this high mobility. There's a lot of cross-border trade in that region. It shares a border with Uganda, so many Congolese keep traveling to Uganda. Actually, the cases that were reported in the Ugandan capital of Kampala were said to be patients who came from the northeast of the DRC. So the government is saying they are working. They have a lot of experience. This is the 17th Ebola outbreak in the country. They have built a lot of capacity in dealing with Ebola, but they lack the resources and also some of the logistical issues which the international community has promised to come in. That's part of the reason why the World Health Organization declared this outbreak a public health emergency of international concern. It's supposed to mobilize a coordinated international response and tell countries to step up their surveillance so that the disease does not spread across the world.
0: Chris, health authorities, like you say, are doing everything they can to prevent the spread, but can you just give us an idea of how people there are actually feeling as this all unfolds?
1: Well, people are very concerned about this outbreak because, you know, that area has a very poor road network. And like I mentioned earlier, people keep traveling a lot to do business. So the health workers who are trying to find these people who have the symptoms are going to face a very huge task because there's something they call contact tracing. They get all them. There are about 336 suspected cases so far. They could be more, according to officials there. And so they have to get all these 300 people, ask them about the people they got into contact with over the past couple of days, and try and track them wherever they might be, isolate them, and start giving them treatment. And that's a very huge task, given the terrain in eastern and northeastern DRC and the kind of movements that people make. So there is a lot of fear among the population in Ituri province, a population that has been dealing with armed conflict. Many people have to flee their homes, stay in crowded camps, and that is, you know, an area where diseases, infectious diseases, can spread very fast. So there's a lot of fear, but the government has urged them to remain calm, that they're doing everything with international partners who have the expertise to stop this disease from spreading.
0: Okay, thank you so much, Chris, for that update. That is Chris Okomringa for us in Kinshasa. To Kenya now, where public transport operators have started a nationwide strike against rising fuel costs. The strikes have affected major cities like Nairobi and Mombasa, where many people rely on bus services. Commuters in several towns are having to walk long distances to work and school. Transport unions are demanding the reversal of a fuel price increase announced by the government a few days ago. Kenya has raised petroleum prices by nearly 24% as the conflict in Iran drives up global oil prices. As Gaza faces severe shortages and widespread damage, the lack of imported materials has forced many to look for alternative solutions. Across the strip, some small workshops are now relying on recycled plastic gathered from the rubble to produce basic water hoses used in emergency water distribution. Ibrahim Al-Khalili reports from Gaza City.
2: Since the war on Gaza, imports of essential goods have dropped sharply, while waste continues to pile up across the strip. In response, people are improvising, keeping small businesses alive by recycling the plastic waste from landfills and the rubble of destroyed homes. Inside this workshop, workers cut and sort discarded plastic, breaking it down into small pieces before feeding it into shredders for reuse as raw material.
3: We are meeting these challenges. We now rely on a recycling system where collectors gather plastic from solid waste and destroyed homes, then bring it to us. Here, we sort and prepare it for grinding. Before the war, a single grinding machine could process between 5 and 6 tons, but now it only produces between 400 kilograms and half a ton. This is due to the lack of electricity, constant breakdowns of electrical generators, and the soaring cost of oils and maintenance, all of which have severely affected production.
2: Before the war, factory owners here depended on imported plastic raw materials, but with supplies no longer entering Gaza, many say recycling has become the only option.
4: We managed to restart and produce the water hoses you see in front of you, which are serving people in a major way. Today, these hoses require plastic raw materials that are no longer available in Gaza and are banned from entering through the Israeli side. So we managed to collect plastic from destroyed homes and former plastic workshops, along with some remaining raw materials stored in warehouses. This allowed us to restart production and manufacture water hoses for people.
2: Despite the scale of the need, production here remains extremely limited.
5: With over 150,000 meters of water networks destroyed, Gaza's water system has largely collapsed. As a result, this small factory is turning damaged plastic into water hoses. It is a simple form of production, but in a place where water has become uncertain, it has become part of an effort to keep it flowing. Ibrahim Khalili, Al Jazeera, Gaza City, Palestine.
0: A new Israeli law that imposes the death penalty for Palestinians convicted of lethal attacks against Israelis is now in effect. It was passed in March and celebrated by members of the Knesset. The law makes execution the default punishment only for Palestinians found guilty of such crimes by Israeli military courts. The measure does not apply to Israeli citizens. Rights groups have condemned the law, calling it discriminatory. There's been no let-up in Israeli strikes on Lebanon after a US-brokered truce was extended last week. Its attacks killed at least 7 people on Sunday. Several towns in the south and the western Beqa district were targeted. The Israeli military says it's attacked 100 sites in 2 days, striking locations linked to Hezbollah. But people on the ground say homes and commercial areas are being hit. Across Lebanon, Israel has displaced more than 1.2 million people and nearly 3,000 people have been killed. Russia has attacked Ukraine overnight with drones and missiles striking locations in the south and east of the country. In the Black Sea port city of Odessa, residential buildings and a school were hit, injuring 2 people. Meanwhile, at least 3 people were injured in Dnipro, where missiles also struck residential buildings, causing fires and widespread damage. That's all for me, Tom McRae, for the moment. The news will continue after Business of War, which is up next.

0: Around the world, conflict is on the rise. I've reported on the destruction caused by many different types of weapons. This series is about the other side of the story, the companies making and selling these tools of war. In this episode, the race for nuclear weapons supremacy and the dangers it poses for us all.
1: 高いのは高いと思うよ。 核保有国は核兵器があるから世界が安全なんだという言い方やね。みんな核兵器持ってるからお互いが使いたくても使えん、使ったら使われるから言うんで、まあそういう核抑止論みたいなことを言うんですが、本当はね、核のタブーが壊されるような今時代ですから。
0: Toshiyuki Mimaki is a survivor of the only time nuclear weapons have ever been used, the US bombings of Hiroshima and Nagasaki in 1945. But after decades of progress on nuclear arms control, the risk of the unthinkable happening again has never been greater.
2: И при угрозе территориальной целостности нашей страны, для защиты России и нашего народа, мы безусловно используем все имеющиеся в нашем распоряжении средства. Это не блеф.
0: The world's largest nuclear powers, Russia and the United States, are as close as they've ever been to conflict since the height of the Cold War. Many fear we're witnessing the beginnings of a second nuclear arms race. Only this time, there aren't just two players, there are three. China, once a junior member of the nuclear club, is expanding its arsenal faster than any other nation.
3: China's nuclear modernization was accelerated after Mr. Xi Jinping came to power in late 2012. And he expected greater struggle with US-led Western countries because he envisioned that China's power might reach an equal level with that of the United States. He believed that a greater strategic military power, especially nuclear power, could help China compel the US to adopt a softer approach towards China. And as a result, we have seen him giving more explicit instructions to military leaders

0: to further expedite China's nuclear development. So China now is developing a nuclear triad capability.
1: What we're looking at now is an arms race that's going to seek parity in all three dimensions of what we call our triad. They're going to seek submarine parity, and they're going to seek bomber parity, and also land-based missile parity, all of which is very dangerous.
2: Under President Xi Jinping, China has revolutionized its military. Acting under the authority of the Chinese government, state-owned companies are building the country's first nuclear triad, weapons that are deployable from land, air, and sea. Beijing won't say how many warheads it now has, but independent estimates put the number at around 600, up from roughly 200 only a decade ago. But it's not only the quantity of nuclear weapons that matters to Beijing. Just as important is China's ability to evade its enemy's missile defense systems. That's where China has made perhaps its greatest leap yet, in hypersonic weapons, missiles that are launched on rockets into low Earth orbit, out of enemy reach. From there, they can be fired at hypersonic speed, at least 5 times the speed of sound, and maneuvered in real time to hit their targets. According to officials in the US military, hypersonic missiles have put China at the cutting edge of what was originally American technology.
0: China believes that the current revolution of military technology is all about making weapons faster, more precise, and more able to penetrate enemy defense. And hypersonic weapons provide all these advantages. China has been worried about the impact of American missile defense on China's nuclear second strike capability. Hypersonic weapons, now armed with nuclear warheads, can provide China with greater chance of penetrating American missile defense network and successfully deliver sufficient nuclear destruction.
2: China's innovations in hypersonic missiles show how quickly technological advances can fuel an arms race. Since Beijing first tested its hypersonic weapons in 2021, the US has begun pouring money into similar technology. Russia has gone further, firing what it says was a new nuclear-capable hypersonic missile at a Ukrainian military facility. The first time this kind of munition has ever been used in a war. But hypersonic weapons are only the latest chapter in this great power contest. Its origins lie further back.
3: So today, I state clearly and with conviction America's commitment to seek the peace and security of a world without nuclear weapons.
2: When he first became president, Barack Obama's anti-nuclear weapons rhetoric helped win him a Nobel Peace Prize. The first step on his agenda, agreeing a major arms control treaty with Russia, New START, that limited both countries' nuclear arsenals to just over 1,500 warheads. But Obama hit an obstacle.
4: There's one other factor that will bear on my support for this treaty, and that is the modernization plan that the president must submit to the Congress to help take care of our nuclear weapons complex and our nuclear deterrent.
2: The leading Republican in the US Senate at the time was John Kyle, a career-long opponent of arms control. Kyle offered Obama a deal. For Republican lawmakers to vote for New START, the president would have to agree to a total upgrade to the nuclear triad.
5: It's really striking the level of influence that one senator can have on an administration. President Obama had previously spoken about a nuclear-free world, and here he was agreeing to spark the current nuclear modernization effort that we have ongoing today in order to get ratification for a treaty that has since gone down the tubes. And John Kyle, after his congressional career of opposing pretty much every arms control agreement that came across his desk in Congress, then went to lobby for Northrop Grumman, who is the contractor that is responsible for developing most of our nuclear triad.
1: President Obama came in with the idea that he would do something about what was shaping up to be another nuclear arms race, and he was talked out of it. President Obama indicated

0: to me very vividly how depressed, that's the right word, he was by what I would call the military-industrial complex. In the last year of administration, when General Paul Leighton and I were meeting with him, he was supposed to thank us more or less for our work on the nuclear agreement with Iran. He did that perfunctorily, and then he said something I will never forget. He said, "There is a bias in this town," meaning Washington, "toward war." I wasn't surprised, but I was surprised that he would admit it. He didn't seem to know what to do about it.
1: President Obama's nuclear modernization program began with a price tag of $80 billion. After years of delays and add-ons, its cost has spiraled to $1.7 trillion. Upgrading the nuclear arsenal has bipartisan support in Congress. Its proponents argue it's necessary to replace aging nuclear infrastructure, some of which dates back half a century. But the project goes well beyond replacing old stock. It's creating some of the most advanced nuclear weapons ever built.
2: Item 131, missile suspension released. Item 132, launcher closure open.
1: Especially controversial are the land-based intercontinental ballistic missiles, or ICBMs. Housed in silos, missile chambers deep underground, critics say they raise the risk of an accidental nuclear war.
3: Silo-based ICBMs are the least survivable type of nuclear weapons because their location can be seen by satellites easily. And if their location is known, modern precision weapons have a fair chance of taking them out. So to make them survivable, in many cases, countries adopt the so-called launch and warning posture, meaning that they will immediately launch the silo-based ICBMs before they can be destroyed by incoming warheads. But such a nuclear use decision is prone to errors, mistakes. There were many instances during the Cold War where false alarms were generated because of technical problems or operational error.
0: We've come awfully close a couple of times. Former Secretary of Defense Bill Perry talks about getting a call at 3 a.m. in the morning from the Pentagon National Military Command Center, and the watch officer tells him essentially that a strike is coming. And Perry is reaching for the red phone, so to speak. He's going to call the president, and he asks the watch officer to go back and just one more check, because Perry knows that, you know, there's 15, 20 minutes, that's all the time you've got before doomsday arrives. And the watch officer does and comes back sheepishly, but honestly, to the secretary and says, "I'm sorry that I called you. What happened is someone left the exercise tape from last week's nuclear exercise in the computer." He was looking at an exercise tape, but he didn't know it. He thought he was looking at reality. Perry thanked him and went back to bed, but he said that was a close call.
4: Prior to 2010, there were actually very serious conversations about eliminating the land-based leg of the nuclear triad, intercontinental ballistic missiles. Submarines or bombers are arguably more ready than an ICBM in terms of retaliating to a nuclear strike, and they're also more accurate. So there is no compelling argument for the land-based leg of the nuclear triad. We do not need ICBMs, much less a new generation of them. Yet the Pentagon has decided to move forward regardless. And a big reason for that is because of the ICBM lobby.
1: The nuclear weapons sector is among the most lucrative parts of the US arms industry. The program to build a new fleet of land-based ICBMs known as Sentinel was originally supposed to cost $78 billion. That figure is now $140 billion. Some lawmakers are demanding it be scrapped.
5: Why are we doing this? Have we lost our minds? Have we forgotten about what we're supposed to do? That is to make rational choices for the benefit of American people?
1: The 11 companies contracted to build these weapons, led by Northrop Grumman, have responded with a lobbying frenzy, spending more than $220 million since 2018.
6: Sentinel will be the most capable ICBM system in the world, with powerful, game-changing capabilities designed to protect against evolving threats.
1: The majority of nuclear weapons lobbyists are former political insiders, like John Kyle, who, after leaving the Senate,

0: Council. Since 2019, it's received more than $10 million from the arms industry, more than any other think tank. And they're very open about it. This report recommends that Congress keep funding the Sentinel ICBM program. And at the bottom, you can see it lists one of their top funders, Northrop Grumman, which, as they acknowledge, has the sole contract to manufacture Sentinel ICBMs. ICBMs aren't the only nuclear weapons that the Atlantic Council has been pushing for. Tactical nuclear missiles have a shorter range and lower explosive power than regular nuclear bombs, but their smaller size is precisely what makes them so controversial. They lower the threshold for going nuclear. Analysts from the Atlantic Council have repeatedly called for the US to build more of them. But that's not all. They even suggest using them in a conflict with China over Taiwan, if a Chinese victory looked imminent or if Beijing carried out a non-nuclear attack on the US. That would mean the US using nuclear weapons first. Atlantic Council analysts have the ear of the White House. One of them helped write an official policy paper that led the first Trump administration to build two new tactical nuclear weapons. Mark Masser is one of the Council's leading voices on nuclear weapons policy.
1: In 2018, your boss, who is Matthew Koenig, right? He contributed to a Trump administration review. The allegation that has been made against the review is that the introduction of these low-grade nuclear weapons has lowered the threshold for when nuclear weapons could be used. What do you say to that?
2: Yeah, so if you look at the text in these posture reviews of how the United States describes when it would use nuclear weapons, you know, that hasn't really changed. What I think you're referring to is in the 2018 review, there was a decision to be perhaps a little bit more explicit about the kinds of non-nuclear strategic attacks that might draw a nuclear response from the United States. For instance, a large-scale use of a bioweapon against U.S. population, large-scale use of a chemical weapon. If an adversary, maybe if they use a cyber attack to go after the satellites that we use for nuclear command and control. At the end of the day, if an adversary is inflicting strategic damage on the United States, it might not matter if that's through large-scale use of nuclear weapons or through other high-consequence strategic attacks. There's nothing magical about nuclear weapons.
1: There have been some other think tanks and other organizations that have done an analysis of the recommendations that have been given by the Atlantic Council, and they found that it tends to benefit those same weapons companies that are also providing a lot of money towards the Atlantic Council. How do you respond to those?
2: Yeah. Well, all I'll say is that the Atlantic Council has a very strong intellectual independence policy for our researchers and the work that we produce.
1: How can you unravel from the interests of weapons companies when there's money coming in from them? So I'm just trying to understand what the reasoning is behind that.
2: I think you're right that it's something that a lot of people have commented on, the relationship between, you know, the interests, and we see this often, but I would say that, if you're interested in learning more about the Atlantic Council's intellectual independence policy, I can connect you with people at my company who can talk to you about that.
3: What disturbs me as a military professional and a person who wrote out the Cold War, so to speak, is I'm hearing more and more military people talking about the utility of using nuclear weapons. Making such statements, for example, is why do we have them if we can't use them? We learned during the Cold War, I think, categorically we learned, that the big deal is once you use a nuclear weapon, the world's sense of devastation and danger is not going to enhance to the point where everybody just takes note and says, aha, not going to do that again. No, it's an incentive to go ahead and up the ante and up the ante again and then again.
4: It's incredibly dangerous to normalize the development and potential battlefield use of low-yield tactical nuclear weapons. A nuke is a nuke. When you have a low-yield weapon that you are, say, launching from a submarine, the adversary cannot always tell if that is in fact a

0: a low-yield nuclear weapon or if it's an 8-kiloton nuclear weapon. If the adversary can't tell the difference, you do risk going up the escalation ladder and stumbling into all-out nuclear war.
1: Just as China's advances in hypersonic missiles fueled similar moves from the US, Washington's embrace of tactical nuclear weapons has triggered a reaction from Moscow and Beijing. During the war in Ukraine, Russia has conducted military drills using low-yield nuclear missiles. Of the three rivals, only China pledges not to use nuclear weapons first in a conflict, but it's also the least transparent about its capabilities. And many believe it's developing smaller nuclear weapons of its own.
2: From China's perspective, these were all American efforts to deliberately lower the threshold of nuclear war. It convinced Beijing that the United States is pursuing a new strategy because of declining American conventional military superiority. And as a result, it has led to greater Chinese efforts to strengthen China's theater range nuclear weapon systems that can strike regional targets near China as a way to respond in kind or in proportion to any American first use of nuclear weapons in a war with China.
3: Science is profoundly altered.
1: The American physicist who led the production of the nuclear bomb, J. Robert Oppenheimer, became haunted by its use in Hiroshima and Nagasaki. In 1947, he and Albert Einstein founded the Bulletin of Atomic Scientists, an organization that has been tracking the threat of nuclear war ever since. According to the Bulletin's doomsday clock, where midnight means Armageddon, the danger has never been greater.
4: It is now 89 seconds to midnight. This is the closest the world has ever been.
1: The number of usable nuclear warheads around the world has been steadily rising. The latest figure, 9,614, is equivalent to nearly 150,000 of the bombs that destroyed Hiroshima. The size of the two biggest nuclear arsenals, those of the US and Russia, are still limited by the New START Treaty. It expires in 2026, and if it's not renewed or replaced, the last obstacle to a fully fledged nuclear arms race will be gone. Despite half of the world's countries supporting a ban on nuclear weapons at the United Nations, a contest between the superpowers will have consequences for us all.
2: It will be mostly the United States and China who would determine the scale and scope of major power nuclear arms race. North Korea, for example, now feels safer to further grow its own nuclear arsenal. Other countries, India, Pakistan, they now have bigger political space to also strengthen their own nuclear capabilities. And of course, the increasing nuclear arms race among the major powers could encourage some currently non-nuclear weapon states to consider pursuing nuclear weapon capabilities for themselves.
5: The shocking discovery that Soviet Russia is converting the island into a ballistic missile base.
6: The 13 days of the Cuban Missile Crisis was close, but it was handled by very competent people. We do not have competent people today. My biggest fear about a nuclear war occurring today is that the inevitable conflict occurs between rising power and falling power, because there's no question in my mind that the American Empire is losing. When that becomes so obvious and comes to a contest of arms over Taiwan or

some other matter between China and the United States, then we'll go to war. Conventionally at first, then we'll lose. And we won't want to take that. We won't want to take that defeat. We will see that as sealing the doom of this transfer of power to the East. So we'll go nuclear. That's my greatest fear.

0: In the next episode of Business of War, I explore the military tech that's changing the face of modern warfare, drones and AI.
1: Drones and AI are rewriting the rules of war. Lethal, relentless, and unforgiving for those in the crosshairs.
2: Seeing the drone just hovering overhead, you are aware that with a press on a button, a soldier somewhere can end your life.
1: Business of War exposes the tech and the companies shaping modern conflicts.
3: Many reports of Israeli drones being used to kill civilians in Gaza. Does that trouble you?
1: Killing by Remote Control, Episode 3 of Business of War on Al Jazeera.
4: Standoff between Iran and the U.S. over the Strait of Hormuz is complicating efforts to extend the ceasefire.
5: They quickly turned right back around after the reports of two Indian vessels being forced by fire to return.
6: All the preparations are underway, suggesting that the second round of talks will indeed take place in Islamabad.
7: Israel's made it clear that it wants to continue occupying this, what it calls a buffer zone.
8: The Israeli military announcing on Sunday morning that two soldiers had died since the ceasefire was announced. Another 13 had been wounded.
9: Stay with Al Jazeera for the latest developments.
10: Holding the powerful to account as we examine the US's role in the world on Al Jazeera.
11: When the US forces captured Venezuelan President Nicolas Maduro, his supporters took to the streets amidst a wave of uncertainty. Through the eyes of a political street artist, social volunteers, and with rare access to a militia sworn to protect the country's revolutionary values, People in Power explores how they are adapting with their president still in U.S. custody. After Maduro on Al Jazeera.
12: My name is Cyril Vanier, and I'm a presenter at Al Jazeera. I started as a reporter. One of the first conflicts that I covered, somebody was shot and killed in front of me. That person had died because of greater political interests that were at play, and yet that person would remain anonymous to the rest of the world. What sets Al Jazeera apart, and the reason I love to work here, is the human story is what drives everything. Yes, we cover the politics, but we never forget that it's people who are on the front line of those political decisions that are made, and those are the stories that we have to tell.

Hey there, I'm Scott McLean. This is Al Jazeera live from Doha. Coming up, Israeli forces intercept a flotilla of 58 vessels trying to breach the blockade of Gaza. Fears an Ebola outbreak in the Democratic Republic of Congo could spread as officials scramble to contain the virus. U.S. President Donald Trump warns Iran that the clock is ticking to make a deal as negotiations remain deadlocked. Plus, and tense scenes in Kenya as a transport strike over rising fuel prices gets underway. Israeli forces have intercepted a flotilla of ships bound for Gaza. So far, the forces stopped nearly 20 ships and arrested about 100 activists. The operation took place off the coast of Cyprus. The 58 ships of the flotilla aimed to break the siege on Gaza and bring humanitarian aid. Israeli forces are transferring the activists to Israel for interrogation. All right, for more on this, let's head over to Tariq Abu Azzoum, who joins us now from Gaza City. So, Tariq, what do we know about where the boats are right now and what's happening at this moment?

0: Well, generally, Scott, this is one of the largest Israeli naval interception operations targeting an international flotilla trying to reach Gaza in recent years. According to Israeli reports, the Israeli naval forces controlled and intercepted 20 vessels so far near the coast of Cyprus, far from Gaza itself. Also, the reports added that 100 activists were detained by Israeli naval forces, and they were transferred to what was described as a floating prison before being taken to Ashdod Port for interrogation by the Israeli intelligence community. We also got more information from the Israeli media confirming that the Israeli military used electronic interference tactics, including broadcasting songs over radio frequencies to disrupt communication between flotilla vessels in the Mediterranean. But what makes, in fact, this interception very sensitive is the Turkish dimension this time, as 100 Turkish activists are included among many participants from other countries. And the Israeli critics believe that there might be some sort of a diplomatic crisis could emerge between Israel and Ankara, given the memories that are still remain vivid regarding the 2010 Mavri Marmara that caused significant disruption between the relations in the relations between Israel and Turkey.
1: Yeah, and of course, several people were killed on board the Mavi Marmara as well. Tarek, I wonder if people where you are in Gaza are generally aware of these flotillas. And I mean, do most people that you meet think that this is a useful exercise to try to break the blockade, given the rather slim chance of success?
0: Well, people here are quite aware of the of these flotillas, and they have been following the spread of the news that they have been intercepted in the near Cyprus coast. But people on the ground understand the value behind these actions, as they realize that the international community is waking up again, as different organizations and activists are organizing protests, are taking serious actions in order to show their solidarity with people under siege. But there is also a sense of realism among Palestinians, where they understand that the chances of those activists and flotillas to reach Gaza remain very slim, given the Israeli overwhelming control in the Mediterranean. But people are really appreciating any step that could be taken in order to generate international pressure and to let the world understand what's happening, in fact, in Gaza, and how Gazans are going through unbearable humanitarian conditions that must be addressed properly in order to end a long-term humanitarian emergency where more than 1.9 million Palestinians have been going through. So basically, Scott, people are really following up these flotillas and how the international community is trying to show solidarity despite the Israeli repeated signs and signals that they won't allow for any breaking for the maritime control over the strip and the prevention of any vessel to prevent Israel from dictating the access terms to and out of Gaza.
1: All right, Al Jazeera's Tarek Abu Azoum reporting live for us there from Gaza City. Tarek, thank you. All right, joining me now is Badr El Noaimi. He is a lawyer, human rights advocate, and co-lead of the Global Samud Flotilla's legal team, and he joins us now live from Doha. Sir, thank you so much for being on the program. Can I just ask first a point of clarification? What is your understanding of where these ships are? Are they in Cypriot waters, or are they in international waters?
2: Thank you very much for having me, sir. So our flotilla was in international waters at the time of the start of this military aggression and operation against against this peaceful humanitarian flotilla. However, we are also within the Cypriot search and rescue zone, which means that Cyprus has a legal obligation in order to render assistance under the United Nations Convention on the Law of the Sea to all vessels that that perform distress calls or mayday calls to its coast guard.
1: Okay, so have you been in touch with the Cypriots? Have they given any indication that they might actually do that?
2: We have been making distress calls since the start of the attack against the flotilla at approximately 7:30 a.m. UTC time. So far, we have not received a response. However, at the same time, I must also

0: note that at the same time as the start of the operation, communication on multiple vessels belonging to the Global Sumud Flotilla were jammed, and so they were unable to make distress calls.
1: Okay, so it's possible that the Cypriots didn't exactly receive the message then. Badr, you've been on previous flotillas, correct me if I'm wrong, but the most recent in September 2025 you were on. What do you expect will happen over the next few hours?
0: Well, what we know is happening is based on a historical pattern of violence that is executed by the Zionist regime. We know that they want to stop any humanitarian flotilla seeking to break the illegal siege on Gaza that was imposed on the people of Gaza in 2007, and so we know that they will do everything they can to prevent us from reaching our destination. They will board the ships. They may abduct people from those ships. We know that during the last interception operation that was performed on the 29th and 30th of April last month, they actually abducted people from ships, put them on a prison ship, and some people were subjected to treatment amounting to torture. Then they were handed over to the custody of the Greek state, whereas two people were actually further detained, taken on another military vessel to occupied Palestine. So our fear is that we might see a repetition of the same pattern.
1: Badr, my colleague Tariq Abu Azoum in Gaza City there mentioned the Mavi Marmara, the ship, the incident that happened in 2010 where several people were killed on board. I wonder, given the possibility of things getting ugly and getting deadly, what is the protocol for passengers on board the flotilla when they are boarded by the Israelis? Is there any kind of resistance that those passengers are going to exhibit, or are they just putting their hands up and saying, okay, go ahead and arrest me?
0: The Global Sumud Flotilla is a peaceful humanitarian initiative that is based on principles of non-violence towards the occupation. And so all of our participants and crew have been trained in non-violent techniques to ensure that we do not give the Zionist regime any excuse to be more violent towards our participants. So we do not engage in any intimidation, in any physical confrontation with the Zionist military, and we adhere to strict non-violence. However, at the same time as we adhere to strict non-violence, what we see from the Zionist regime is an escalation of violence in return. They are now, as of the last interception, like I said, they abducted people from ships. They attacked ships using rubber bullets. Some ships were damaged and left adrift at sea with crew still on them while a storm was incoming. This is a gross disregard for human life and a gross disregard for safety. It's just indicative of how these attacks on the flotilla are part of a systematic policy to continue the siege and to continue the starvation of the Palestinian people in Gaza.
1: All right, Badr Noaimi, the co-lead of the Global Sumud Flotilla's legal team, we appreciate you being here, sir. Thank you. We'll get moving. That's U.S. President Donald Trump's latest message to Iran as talks to end the conflict remain deadlocked. Trump posted on social media saying, for Iran, the clock is ticking and they better get moving fast or there won't be anything left of them. Time is of the essence. Iran's foreign ministry spokesperson says mediation efforts through Pakistan are ongoing.
2: We received from the Pakistani mediator some reservations and some amendments, which means that after sending our viewpoint to America through Pakistan, we have received some amendments from the United States. We discussed these matters and these things and these amendments, and we have informed them yesterday with our position. We have

0: send them our viewpoint. This path is ongoing through the Pakistani mediator.
1: All right, Tohid Asadi joins us now live from Iran's Bandar Abbas, a port city overlooking the Strait of Hormuz. So, Tohid, what are you seeing where you are?
2: Well, actually, as you mentioned, I'm in the southern coast of Bandar Abbas in the vicinity of the Strait of Hormuz. And I can say that the situation here is highlighted by at least three factors: A, ambiguity. And as I was talking to some business people, some local residents, they are a little bit frustrated about the situation and how the future could unfurl in that regard, specifically seeing the huge number of ships and vessels being blocked as at both sides of the Strait of Hormuz. Also, there is this B factor breakability as we are dealing with the ceasefire. But over the past few days, we've got reports, and I was talking to local authorities on that, about the killing of some of the Iranian fishermen in the Iranian territories. And of course, the C factor, the complexity of the situation, seeing the very fact that this is not just the circumstances at the Strait of Hormuz, but also the U.S. imposed blockade on the Iranian ships and vessels, which is another factor at work, further intricating the situation. What I can see at this moment is a huge number of ships and vessels, and I'm going to step aside so that Hamid shows you on the horizon a significant number of ships and vessels being blocked at these waters. We've got it from the spokesperson for the Ministry of Foreign Affairs in that regard, talking about the strategic significance of the Strait of Hormuz, talking about the efforts to ensure safety. And on that, he said that we have made extensive efforts to ensure safe passage of the ships and vessels. Also, he talked about territorial responsibilities in that regard, saying that the Strait of Hormuz is located within the territorial waters of Iran and Oman. Therefore, these two sides, these two coastal countries, are actually considering themselves committed to take necessary measures to reassure all countries regarding the safe passage from the Strait of Hormuz. He also talked about the legal justification, saying that Iran's actions are indeed, in a sense, in line with the international laws and regulations, seeing the circumstances taking place. What we hear from security sources is the gist of which I can refer to as three points. First, they're saying that the Strait is open not to all countries, but to friendly countries and not to adversaries, quote unquote. Also, they're saying that any passage should be coordinated with the IRGC, which is overseeing the maritime operations. And also, third point, they're saying that no ships and vessels are allowed to transit through this geostrategically significant choke point. Speaking of the latest, also, I have to add that starting from Friday and Saturday, we witnessed a sort of slight increase when it comes to number of ships and vessels being given a green light to transit through this Strait of Hormuz. However, starting from yesterday, from what I can say, the number of ships and vessels being given a chance to transit has been considerably decreased. If we compare these two numbers, they were saying that on Friday and Saturday, between 30 to 40 ships, most of them belonging to Chinese companies, were allowed to transit through the Strait of Hormuz. However, yesterday and today, we don't receive reports about the exact number, and we are also receiving reports from some local sources saying that the number has also decreased. But all in all, if we compare it to the number of ships prior to the wartime passing, this is almost nothing, I can say, and the huge number of ships and vessels in the area is quite indicative of that.
1: All right, Al Jazeera's Tohid Asadi reporting for us live from Bandar Abbas, Iran. Tohid, thank you. Well, the World Health Organization says an Ebola outbreak in the Eastern Democratic Republic of Congo could spread further across the region. The rare strain of Ebola has a high fatality rate. There's no vaccine

0: for it and no specific treatment. Congolese health authorities have reported 87 deaths so far. In Uganda, at least one person has died. Authorities in DRC say they've selected two locations in the east to establish new Ebola treatment centers. A treatment area is also being set up in Bunia, which is one of the main cities affected by the outbreak in the Ituri province near Uganda. And Rwanda has closed its border with DRC after a positive case was confirmed in the nearby Congolese city of Goma. Kigali said it will remain shut indefinitely. Alain Waikani has been speaking with people inside of Goma.
1: Fear is spreading across Eastern Democratic Republic of Congo after authorities confirmed an Ebola case in the city of Goma. Rwanda has now temporarily closed its main border crossing with the city, one of the busiest in the region, as officials try to prevent possible cross-border transmission. For many residents here, the outbreak is reviving memories of previous Ebola epidemics that killed thousands in eastern Congo.
2: We're worried about this Ebola outbreak because we have very bad memories of what happened in the past with Ebola. It may be worse if nothing is done. We hope authorities will take strong measures against this outbreak.
1: The current outbreak began in Ituri province, where health workers are struggling to contain infection around Bunia and Ruapara. Medical teams have increased surveillance and protective measures, but concern remains high among residents.
3: We've been hearing about deaths around here for weeks now, and we don't see much in terms of medical treatment. If the spread continues the way it is, we are worried that Uganda could close the border, and that would make life even harder for communities here.
1: Health officials say the constant movement of people between Ituri, North Kivu and neighboring countries increases the risk of the outbreak spreading. Authorities had initially feared the suspected case in the capital Kinshasa could signal broader transmission, although medical officials later declared that test negative. In Goma, under control of fighters from the M23 group and already isolated by months of conflict and the closure of its main airport, the outbreak presents another major challenge.
4: As soon as the outbreak was declared in Bunia town, we quickly put in place a preventative measure to deal with potential cases. And today we have confirmed one. We have activated all different contingency plans to protect our population under our control.
1: But uncertainty remains over how an effective response can be maintained in a conflict zone where negotiations over aid corridors remain unresolved. Here in Goma, concerns are rising after an Ebola case was confirmed. Rwanda has closed its border crossing and people are worried the outbreak could further strain a region already affected by conflict and humanitarian challenges. Health officials say surveillance, contact tracing and screening operations are being reinforced across affected areas as efforts continue to stop the outbreak from spreading further across the region. Alain Waikani, Al Jazeera, Goma, DRC.
0: All right, let's speak to journalist Chris Okemringa. He joins us live from Kinshasa. So, Chris, there have been several hundred confirmed cases, but given where this is happening, the sparseness of health facilities there, and obviously the presence of armed groups, I wonder if the true scale of this outbreak is possibly a lot higher.
5: Well, according to health experts, the figures that have been given by the DRC government could be less than the actual number of infections and the death toll, because that area, like you just mentioned, is an area that has a lot of armed groups operating there. They have forced many people to flee. Some of them could be infected. They're living very far. The road network is very poor. And the Minister of Health said that he's very concerned about these developments. He traveled there with a team of health experts from the World Health Organization to help the local teams over there to coordinate the response. And they have gone with very many kilos of medical supplies to try and help stop this spread of this outbreak, which is happening just at the border between the DRC and Uganda. And so, yes, there are a lot of concerns, but they are saying that they have held a number of meetings and they're carrying out measures to ensure that they overcome all these challenges that they're going to face in Ituri province.
0: Chris, how much concern is there about this spreading to

0: major cities. I mean, are there precautions being taken, say, where you are in Kinshasa?
1: Yes, there are precautions being taken. The government has activated what they call emergency operations. They have sent health experts to all the airport, the main airport in Kinshasa, and all the border points across the nine neighboring countries of the DRC. So these health officials are supposed to screen passengers, travelers who are crossing to the neighboring countries. Anyone who has a high fever or is vomiting or has the other symptoms of Ebola is stopped from crossing to the neighboring country, and they identify him, isolate them, and start giving them treatment. So this is a measure that they are doing together with the World Health Organization and other international organizations, because it's a very huge undertaking, requires a lot of funding, a lot of logistics. The DRC doesn't have all that at the moment because the country has been dealing with a war in the east of the DRC with the M23. And recently, President Felix Tshisekedi was very clear, saying that their major priority right now is to end the war. And so a lot of money that they have had has been, which was earmarked for education, healthcare, infrastructure, has had to shift to dealing with the war.
0: All right, Chris Okemringa joining us from Kinshasa. Chris, we appreciate the reporting. Thank you. All right, still ahead here on Al Jazeera. Public transport grinds to a halt in Kenya. We'll be live from Nairobi after the break.
2: This whole peace process is a very clear indicator of the more multipolar, more Westless world that we live in.
3: There are lots of cases of breaking their promises even before the negotiations.
4: It is in the interest of the Israelis to continue the fight, whereas it is the interest of the United States to end the hostilities.
5: Iran has been decimated. They don't want to go back to one day before the bombing started.
6: President Trump doesn't like to bluff. He likes to be very direct with his negotiations.
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8: In every story, truth is priority. 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Al Jazeera, from the front lines to the newsroom, to you.
16: In every home, a story of peace resides. At every table, the warmth of kinship gathers, but there remains a hollow seat, waiting to be filled with hope. Your giving is that hope. It is the hand that lifts them. Nourishment to sustain the body. Education to paint a brighter future. And shelter to shield their dignity. United Hands Relief. Let us fill that void and share the gift of life.

watching Al Jazeera. A reminder of our top stories this hour. The Israeli Navy has intercepted a Gaza-bound flotilla near Cyprus. The 58 ships of the flotilla aim to break the siege on Gaza and bring humanitarian aid. The World Health Organization says an Ebola outbreak in Eastern Democratic Republic of Congo could spread further across the region. It's declared an international health emergency in response to the outbreak in the Eastern DRC and neighboring Uganda. At least 88 people have died so far. All right, to Kenya now, where public transport operators have started a nationwide strike against rising fuel costs. The strikes have affected major cities like Nairobi and Mombasa, where many people rely on bus services. Commuters in several towns are having to walk long distances to work and school. Transport unions are demanding the reversal of a fuel price increase announced by the government a few days ago. All right, Malcolm Webb joins us now live from Nairobi. So, Malcolm, what are you seeing where you are?

0: Well, the main roads leading into the city have been blocked by protesters. I'm going to step aside so we can take a look what's been happening here. When we arrived here a short while ago, there was a burning roadblock there. Protesters standing in the street with tyres piled up on fire. Then police arrived, dispersed them with tear gas. Then there's been an exchange, a to and fro of demonstrators throwing rocks at the police. Police passing by again and firing more tear gas. And it's a similar story on many of the main roads leading into the city centre. The city centre itself is unusually quiet. The streets are almost dead. At this time on a Monday, it would normally be very busy. On this highway, it would be busy. There would be traffic. So these demonstrations have brought the city to a complete standstill. As you mentioned, it started with the private operators of the minibuses that provide most of the transport for hundreds of thousands of people in Nairobi, commuting every day, and in other cities and towns across the country. They're not operating, and demonstrators have blocked roads leading into the city and in some other towns and cities as well.
1: So Malcolm, I wonder what the government is saying about all this and whether they've given any indication that they might actually bend to the protesters' demands here.
0: Well, the finance minister said a short while ago the demonstrations are completely uncalled for and that the cause of these price increases is the war, the US and Israeli war on Iran. But people here don't buy that. And one opposition politician, former deputy president Gachagua, said yesterday that this is President William Ruto and his business associates taking advantage of Kenyans by influencing prices and jacking up the price of fuel for personal enrichment. So we're just having to keep an eye on the situation here to make sure we're safe. And certainly that message resonates with people who are frustrated, people who are living hand to mouth, who have had to put up with a 25% increase, roughly 24 last month, and the same again announced last week. This is crippling for people who were trying to get by, and particularly for those working in the transport business.
1: All right, Al Jazeera's Malcolm Webb reporting for us live from Nairobi. Malcolm, thank you. Well, Gaza is continuing to face severe shortages, and the lack of imported materials has forced many to look for alternative solutions. Across the strip, some small workshops are now relying on recycled plastic gathered from the rubble to produce basic water hoses used in emergency water distribution. Ibrahim Al-Halili reports now from Gaza City.
2: Since the war on Gaza, imports of essential goods have dropped sharply, while waste continues to pile up across the strip. In response, people are improvising, keeping small businesses alive by recycling plastic waste from landfills and the rubble of destroyed homes. Inside this workshop, workers cut and sort discarded plastic, breaking it down into small pieces before feeding it into shredders for reuse as raw material.
3: We are meeting these challenges. We now rely on a recycling system where collectors gather plastic from solid waste and destroyed homes, then bring it to us. Here, we sort and prepare it for grinding. Before the war, a single grinding machine could process between 5 and 6 tons, but now it only produces between 400 kilograms and half a ton. This is due to the lack of electricity, constant breakdowns of electrical generators, and the soaring cost of oils and maintenance, all of which have severely affected production.
2: Before the war, factory owners here depended on imported plastic raw materials, but with supplies no longer entering Gaza, many say recycling has become the only option.
4: We managed to restart and produce the water hoses you see in front of you, which are serving people in a major way. Today, these hoses require plastic raw materials that are no longer available in Gaza and are banned from entering through the Israeli side. So we managed to collect plastic from destroyed homes and former plastic workshops, along with some remaining raw materials stored in warehouses. This allowed us to restart production and manufacture water hoses for people.
2: Despite the scale of the need, production here remains extremely limited.
5: With over 150,000 meters of water networks destroyed, Gaza's water system has largely collapsed.

0: As a result, this small factory is turning damaged plastic into water hoses. It is a simple form of production, but in a place where water has become uncertain, it has become part of an effort to keep it flowing. Ibrahim Khalili, Al Jazeera, Gaza City, Palestine.
1: There's been no let-up in Israeli strikes on Lebanon, despite the U.S.-brokered ceasefire being extended. Its attacks killed at least 5 people on Sunday. Several towns in the south and the western Bekaa district were targeted. The Israeli military says it's attacked 100 sites in 2 days, striking locations linked to Hezbollah. People on the ground say homes and commercial areas are being hit. Across Lebanon, Israel has displaced more than 1.2 million people, and nearly 3,000 people have been killed. All right, stay with us here on Al Jazeera. Our coverage continues after the listening post. My colleague Tom McRae will be here in less than 30 minutes with the latest on that flotilla currently being intercepted. Stay with us.

0: fighting a losing battle and throwing good money after bad. Israel keeps boosting its propaganda budget, but judging from the polling numbers overseas, the return on that investment just isn't there. In journalism, there's libel, and then there's blood libel. A New York Times report on Israeli soldiers using sexual violence against Palestinian prisoners has not been well received in Tel Aviv. And artificial intelligence and the environmental cost, which is all too real. The price people are paying to make way for the data centers that power AI. For decades, Israel has relied on a familiar media playbook to sustain its reputation. Aggressive messaging spread through some sympathetic news coverage, and a political narrative rarely challenged in the Western, especially American, mainstream. Now, with an uneasy standoff in Iran, Israel violating the ceasefire in Lebanon, failing to adhere to it in Gaza, and settler violence intensifying in the occupied West Bank, that messaging machinery is proving ineffective, and Benjamin Netanyahu is determined to change that. The first step, an appearance on CBS News' 60 Minutes, where, mostly unchallenged, Netanyahu was out to stop the sharp decline in support among Americans for Israel. The second, longer-term strategy, an unprecedented expansion of Israel's Hasbara operation. Read, it's propaganda. The huge amount of money it's now pouring into influencers, digital and media campaigns aimed at reversing the country's collapsing public image abroad. But in an age in which genocide, war crimes, and devastation are all live-streamed, Israel's PR spin is up against something it cannot control, what audiences can see with their own eyes. There is a reputational problem that no amount of money or messaging can compete with. If Benjamin Netanyahu was looking for a safe space on the American airwaves for his first interview there since the start of the Iran war, he could have done worse than CBS News. Its reputation has taken a pounding since its sale to pro-Trump billionaire Larry Ellison and his decision to put a self-described, unhinged Zionist fanatic in charge.
1: Mr. Prime Minister, good to see you.
0: Netanyahu went on CBS's flagship program, 60 Minutes, to shore up support for Israel, which the polls say more and more Americans see as a moral and economic liability. He played the blame game and turned his interviewer's phone into a prop to make his point.
2: This is yours, right? Mm-hmm.
3: Netanyahu spoke about social media being the eighth front, that through social media you can manipulate, you can make people believe Israel is attacking civilians and so on.
2: You can penetrate this machine and I can paint you as a monster. And if I say it often enough, enough people will believe it.
0: In response, the Israeli government is injecting more money into its Hasbara budget. Hasbara is a Hebrew word, a shorthand term Israelis use for their government's propaganda efforts, fought through public figures, online influencers, and bots.
4: Fortunately, when the media is spreading one narrative, it's hard for the rest of the world to understand that.
0: For late 2024,

0: Or in 2025, Israel's annual Hasbarah budget was roughly $150 million. That was jacked up this year to almost $750 million. That investment does not seem to have paid off. More than 60% of Americans, again, according to the polling, now have an unfavorable view of Israel. A recent study by an Israeli security institute warned of diplomatic isolation and a creeping boycott. And much of the money the government throws at Hasbarah goes to waste when Israeli soldiers, be they in Gaza or now Lebanon, proudly post videos, many of which show them committing war crimes.
1: The problem has appeared in the last 3 years when the Israeli government and its military arm started using social media in an attempt to change public opinion. But what they've been sharing and disseminating included evidence of Israeli war crimes. Israeli Hasbarah cannot do what it wants to do because people see the actual realities of what the Israelis are conducting. And so it is actually shooting itself in the foot.
2: And frankly, I'm thrilled about it because it's more money that they're flushing down the toilet, because clearly their social media strategy is not working. No one buys it. So it's great for me because I get to keep doing this podcast, debunking Israeli propagandists.
3: Welcome to Bad Hasbarah, the world's most moral podcast.
4: Israel has been at war.
0: Emily Schrader is an Israeli-American journalist working for an online Israeli channel, ILTV.
4: The involvement of the Israeli government in the social media front is vastly overestimated. I myself have never received any money whatsoever from the Israeli government. I don't know anyone who's accepted money from the Israeli government. The way that it's framed as if it's some sort of grand conspiracy is just simply not the reality on the ground. In fact, I wish that the Israeli government would take this issue more seriously and come up with a strategic plan, but we don't see that.
0: Some key mainstream media outlets are now inching towards acknowledging the truth about Israel and its actions. Case in point, the New York Times. The Times has a long track record of defending or ignoring some clear-cut Israeli war crimes. We asked the paper about that and received no reply. But this past week, the Times published a piece by an op-ed writer, Nicholas Kristof, that documented 14 cases of sexual assault against Palestinians in the West Bank by Israeli soldiers and settlers. The examples included systematic cases of rape in prisons, sometimes through the use of dogs, and the sexual abuse of Palestinian children. Israel's foreign ministry then attacked the Times, calling the story one of the worst cases of blood libel to appear in the modern press. Then it announced the Israeli government would sue the paper over that op-ed. Whether it makes good on that threat or not remains to be seen. But between the government's reaction and the hostility that Israelis are directing at the Times on social media, the relationship between Israel and America's newspaper of record appears to be at an all-time low.
2: I love when Zionist Twitter goes crazy. People forget that there was a time in which it was pretty normal to have an article in the New York Times that was, you know, moderately critical of Israel. Things have just gotten so censorious lately, and it would be good to get back to pre-October 7th times, but, you know, truly, it is still not a free media, and I wouldn't hold my breath for, you know, whether or not the New York Times is going to do a pro-Palestine heel turn.
4: When it comes to the New York Times article by Nicholas Kristof specifically, I think there are major sourcing issues that come with this report. The fact that Nicholas Kristof wrote this article as an opinion piece instead of writing this as a thorough news investigation, which the New York Times has the ability to do, is very problematic. And I really believe that the issue of sexual assault generally, no matter who is the perpetrator or who is the victim, is something that should be above that. And so I'm disappointed as a journalist that I believe Christoph didn't do his job.
0: Like the Times, the UK's

0: publicly owned broadcaster, the BBC, has been severely criticized throughout the Gaza genocide for repeatedly failing to hold Israel to account.
1: Dr. Smith, you'll understand that I will have to say Israel will refute the use of that word, genocide.
0: That came back to bite the network this past week, when a documentary that it commissioned but then refused to broadcast.
2: Gaza. Doctors under attack.
0: Won a major award, a BAFTA, as the best British documentary of 2025. In accepting that award, the program's executive producer called out the BBC.
3: Just a question to the BBC. Given that you dropped our film, will you drop us from the BAFTA screening later tonight?
0: Despite all the help from the Western mainstream media, international support for Israel keeps on tanking. Opposition to it keeps growing. And the best the Israeli authorities can come up with is to keep pumping more money into their forever war of propaganda.
4: They understand they're losing in this battle, and it doesn't matter how much money you invest. In the end of the day, when a person in the US, in Europe, sees a live from Gaza, sees bloggers or influencers his age from Gaza talking about the horrific reality they go through, the killing, the hunger, the living conditions, the people they lost, you cannot compete with it. And they're kind of fighting a lost battle.
5: Every generation has its historical moment that expresses a particular shift.
6: What do you want?
5: We know about the Vietnam generation, radicalized by the Vietnam War. And Eastern Europe, the fall of the Soviet Union. We know now that the genocide in Gaza is the war of this generation.
7: Stop that genocide!
5: They know that they want to be on the right side of history. And I think it's part of what explains shifts among the New York Times and other shifts that we will see very soon.
0: Going back to that New York Times piece on sexual violence against Palestinians, Israeli officials have characterized it as a malignant lie. That coming from a country where on the airwaves the abuse of Palestinian prisoners is often cause for celebration. Nick Muirhead is here with more.
8: Blood libel is how Israeli officials have described Nicholas Kristof's reporting in the New York Times. But you don't have to look hard to find the claims in that report being openly discussed in the Israeli media. Among the horrific accounts in Kristof's piece, a Gazan journalist who said that he was sexually abused by a dog. Hard to fathom. But then you see interviews like this one with an Israeli soldier and his dog and what it did to alleged Hamas fighters inside the Sde Teiman military prison. The same prison where video emerged of a Palestinian captive being led away and allegedly raped by Israeli guards. They denied the allegation, but the captive was later hospitalized with internal injuries. Despite the video evidence, the Israeli military acquitted the guards involved and approved them for duty. When the charges were dropped, Prime Minister Benjamin Netanyahu called them heroic fighters and said the blood libel had come to an end. During the trial, most of the guards concealed their identities except one, Meir Ben Shetri, who has been treated as some kind of celebrity on the Israeli airwaves. Despite the mounting evidence, the Israeli prison service still denies the sexual abuse of Palestinians. But there have been calls by Israeli journalists to legalize it. And one last point on Kristof's piece. He acknowledged that some would suspect that the accounts were fabricated to defame Israel. He called that far-fetched. Why? Because according to Kristof, he found the Palestinians interviewed in the piece, not the other way around. So it's either a case of a two-time Pulitzer Prize-winning journalist reporting for a historically pro-Israel news outlet engaging in an act of blood libel. Or it's true.
0: Thanks, Nick. The explosion of generative AI has ushered in a new era of technological innovation and with it a massive expansion of infrastructure, the facilities storing the equipment that powers it, data centers. At the forefront of this boom is Aragon, an underpopulated region in Spain where the government has encouraged the expansion of data farms for companies like Amazon, Microsoft, and others. Those

giant structures are sucking up natural resources while profiting off of communities and taking advantage of some bureaucratic legal loopholes. But the local government wants to tell a different story, one of progress, investment, and a region on the cusp of a digital transformation. Much of the local media is happy to go along with that version of the story, but who really profits from this supposed progress? And at what cost? The Listening Post's Aletra Scrivo now from Aragon on the sprawling new

0: For miles, with no sign of a single human being. One of the country's largest regions, it is sparsely populated. Vast swathes of deserted land have made it a major hub for renewable energy. Wind turbines are common here. Aragon has also turned into an attractive destination for a new kind of modern infrastructure that is reshaping the landscape: data farms. They are colossal in scale. And while the government has welcomed the companies behind them, little is known about how they operate.
1: Local and regional authorities are actively facilitating the arrival of these companies. There is a strong desire to attract these companies and turn this into a political win.
2: The public administration rolls out the red carpet for those technology companies. They shamelessly say so themselves, making everything easier for them. They help with administrative procedures, tax avoidance, and many other advantages. Meanwhile, the data farms operate with complete secrecy. They're like fortresses. We know almost nothing about them. It's astonishing that after 4 years of data center expansion in Aragon, there hasn't been a broad public debate.
3: Data centers are at the foundation of the future, the foundation of AI, and an industry that will undoubtedly shape the future of technology. Aragon views the development of this industry as an opportunity. It positions us at the forefront of a new sector that, without a doubt, will transform our region economically and socially.
0: In its quest to turn Aragon into a data hub, the government has fast-tracked the regulatory approvals process for tech companies using a legal mechanism known as PIGA, or Project of General Interest. One major beneficiary? Amazon. It plans to have 60 operational data centers by 2036. The equipment stored in these facilities relies on heat-emitting chips that require an immense amount of energy and water to function.
4: Que en la segunda expansión...
0: I went to one of Amazon's data centers with Alonso Llorente, a journalist investigating their impact on the environment in Aragon, which has a population of 1.35 million.
2: It's estimated that when Amazon and Microsoft's centers are fully operational, they will consume twice as much electricity as Aragon currently consumes. The water issue is even bigger, because there's no transparency about the real numbers.
5: El gobierno de aquí, el presidente, los alcaldes, cómo presentan todo eso.
4: Durante todos estos años han pasado.
2: During all these years, all the political parties have been part of the Aragonese government. We've even had recent elections, and there hasn't been any debate about data centers. There's been debates about renewables.
4: Ha habido debates sobre las renovables.
5: Hay debates sobre otras cosas.
4: Pero no ha habido.
5: ¿Qué es esto?
2: The local media here is very dependent on technology companies. One family, the Yarza family, controlled the largest and most widely circulated newspaper, Heraldo de Aragon, and the largest information and communication technology company, Iberus. It's not a criticism of journalists per se, but my colleagues are clearly well informed and aware of the problems seen in other countries with data farms.
0: The lack of media scrutiny has made it easier for the government to promote a narrative, unchallenged, that equates digitalization with progress.
6: Aragon is a community llena de oportunidades.
0: The president of Aragon, Jorge Ascón, who's made technological innovation a hallmark of his administration, has branded the region the, quote, New Virginia, a reference to the American state with the highest number of data farms in the world. To push that message home, Ascón went on a PR trip to Virginia to visit some of the most prominent players in the global data space.
2: We have this constant clickbait here in Aragon that the data centers are going to put us on the world map. Now they're talking about the European Virginia. The government's narrative is that that is going to be the future of Aragon. There's going to be a lot of growth. They're flooding the zone with constant media coverage of millions in investments, like it's a mantra.
7: Visitamos uno de los centros de datos que Microsoft construye en Estados Unidos. Prevén invertir en la comunidad 10.000 millones de euros.
4: El presidente Aragón.
2: The president also puts out 2-minute videos, like an influencer, with very positive and emotional messages.

0: Hoy nos adentramos en el epicentro mundial de los centros de datos.
1: Alfombra roja a quienes quieren generar prosperidad y mejorar la calidad de vida de los aragoneses.
2: 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Son sostenibles y crean empleo.
3: Mientras está visitando...
4: While Ascon visited Virginia, the environmental impact assessment for Amazon's expansion was greenlit, followed by a cascade of PIGA approvals. So when he returned, he could say, I've seen it with my own eyes.
3: Ahora lo que puedo decir es que yo ya lo he visto con mis ojos.
5: Cuando lo ves con tus propios ojos, es mucho más sencillo creer lo que pasa cuando estos proyectos se llevan adelante.
6: El viaje, lógicamente, es una
7: prospección. The trip was essentially exploratory. The goal was to learn, explore, speak with local residents, and get to know the industry that grew around data centers. It allowed us to verify much of the information we read and sometimes see questioned. The conclusion was unanimous, positive.
6: Es positiva.
8: That unanimously positive outlook is echoed in local media, which forefronts a corporate message that highlights the upsides of data farms.
9: En ese mismo escenario, el sector podría superar los 16,000 empleos en 4 años.
8: While minimizing the negative impacts.
10: Si ya empezamos diciendo de dónde sacamos el agua, joder, que no hay agua, de dónde vamos a producir la energía, entonces mal vamos. La gente que lo invierte, me parece a mí que no es boba de capirote.
3: Si tú no cuestionas,
4: if you don't question what's being presented, what you're really doing is constantly reinforcing the narrative, validating the idea that huge investments are coming, that this will transform everything. Almost every week, there's news in Aragon claiming that artificial intelligence will solve something. At the same time, there's this validation of the broader AI discourse, technological solutionism, and the amplification of stories that greenwash or launder the reputations of large tech companies.
3: Greenwashing o de blanqueo de las grandes tecnológicas.
11: Yo pongo en cuestión que conozcan.
12: I question whether the government really knows all the details about the need for resources, water, energy, and land. These large tech companies have more power than some countries in the world. I've spoken with local authorities, mayors, and heads of government in those municipalities. They've been asked to sign confidentiality agreements. Their hands are tied when it comes to sharing information, sensitive or not.
8: I asked Mar Vaquero about the secrecy and opacity surrounding big tech.
7: For projects to be classified as regionally relevant, we have to thoroughly examine the various reports prepared by the relevant departments. The process is very rigorous in regards to environmental impact, to ensure that the new infrastructure doesn't pose a risk to water resources.
8: However, a recent inquiry led by Investigate Europe revealed that Microsoft and a major tech lobbying firm have secured an EU law that keeps key environmental information related to data centers hidden from the public. And this modus operandi, where big data relies on pliant governments to cut red tape, avoiding public scrutiny by pushing media-friendly narratives about technological progress, is being replicated far beyond Aragon. Around the world, the explosion of colossal, resource-hungry data centers will have implications for us all.
12: It's important to understand that since the explosion of generative AI, these tech companies require enormous amounts of often scarce natural resources to function. They're becoming more like extractive companies, behaving in ways previously associated with sectors that have far worse public images, such as the tobacco and fossil fuel industries. And if you go out on the ground and talk to the people who live near these large complexes, they barely have a say when it comes to deciding if and how the data centers should be built.
13: And finally, the Eurovision Song Contest and the effect that Israel's participation has had on this year's competition. Eurovision got its start 70 years ago in 1956. It attracts singers from dozens of countries who perform and compete for votes from viewers. And it can get political. Russian musicians have been banned over their country's invasion of Ukraine, but Israel's have not, despite everything it's done. Amnesty International says that by allowing Israel to compete, the European Broadcasting Union is betraying humanity, and public broadcasters in Spain, the Netherlands, Ireland, Iceland, and Slovenia have all boycotted this year's event in Vienna, where the Israeli contestants perform.

0: performance was met with disruption inside the arena. An investigation by the New York Times found that since 2018, the Israeli government has funded campaigns to boost votes for Israeli contestants and is still doing that through Benjamin Netanyahu's overseas propaganda office. And that Israeli contestant, he knew what he was in for. He said that in preparing for his performance, he had practiced singing to a booing crowd.
1: The latest news.
2: There seems to be a clear indication that the shootout was staged and it's somehow connected to an escape plan of Senator Ronald De La Rosa.
1: With detailed coverage.
3: People defending public universities. Last year, Congress approved the university financing law, but the government has not implemented it.
1: From around the world.
4: This poster speaks of a renewed partnership with Africa. And the leaders say that the summit will focus on trade and investment between equal partners.
1: Hard-hitting interviews.
5: I mean, is it easy on the campaign trail to promise, but the reality is that much harder to deliver?
6: It is difficult, but nothing that is worth celebrating should be easy.
1: Facing realities.
7: Where do the negotiations currently stand?
8: We do not accept a ceasefire. We are seeking an end to the war.
1: Thought-provoking answers.
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0: Hello, I'm Tom McRae. This is the News Hour live from Doha. Coming up in the next 60 minutes, Democratic Republic of Congo has set up three new treatment centres after an Ebola outbreak that's caused fears of a wider risk. US President Donald Trump warns Iran that the clock is ticking to make a deal. Negotiations remain deadlocked. Israeli forces intercept a flotilla of 58 boats trying to breach the blockade of the Gaza Strip. Also ahead this hour, intense scenes in Kenya as a transport strike against rising fuel prices gets underway. Health authorities in the Democratic Republic of Congo say they've selected two locations in the east to establish new Ebola treatment centres. The health ministry said dozens of patients were receiving care in the centres in Ruampara and Mongwalu. The treatment area is also being set up in Bunia, which is one of the main cities affected by the outbreak in the eastern Ituri province near Uganda. Now, the move comes after the World Health Organization declared an international health emergency in response to the outbreak. Rwanda has closed its border with DRC after a positive case was confirmed in the nearby Congolese city of Goma. The Rwandan government says it will remain shut for an indefinite period. We have two correspondents on both sides of the border for us. Catherine Tsoi standing by in Kampala in Uganda. But first we're going to speak to Elaine Waikani in Goma in eastern DRC. Elaine, obviously a huge amount of concern there. What are authorities doing right now to make sure that this stays contained?
1: Well, Tom, authorities right now are trying to focus on Bunia, Bunia, first of all, the province of Ituri, the epicenter of this outbreak, because they have noticed right now that it was almost like more than 20 days that cases were already moving around, and also authorities were focusing on testing people based on what they know as the virus, like Zaire, for example. Then it is only after they noticed that it was another virus which they were not informed about. Then that has worries growing, because the majority of the contacts were spreading around, they were moving, they were traveling. This is why you can see the level of this spreading right now, for example, here in Goma, in Beni, and also in the crossing Uganda, for example. This is why authorities, Minister of Health himself is now in Bunia since yesterday. They managed to set up the treatment center, as you mentioned yourself, because that was the main concern when we were talking to people in Ruapara, in Mungwalu. This is a mining zone, and also the first person who died, authorities are saying it was also a miner he died like 20 days past without no one to know that it was already Ebola outbreak turning around people. Right now, also in the town of Goma here, the IFC officials, the rebel officials here with the medical team, they have managed also to set up a treatment center. So we can talk in terms of three different treatment centers right now, two in the Ituri region and one here in Goma. And concern is growing here because of this border closure with Rwanda. We have seen again this morning people trying to gathering around the border, but they don't have access. Rwandan people, citizens, are not allowed to come here, and also Congolese cannot, for example, cross in the other side. It's showing the sense of the panic in the region, but at the same time, authorities and partners are on the move right now because they do believe that there is a huge amount of spreading within the community in both sides, Goma and also in the eastern DRC right now, the other side of Bunia as well.
0: OK, thank you so much for that, Elaine. Elaine Waikani for us in Goma in Eastern Democratic Republic of Congo. We're going to go to Catherine Tsoi, who joins us further north in Kampala, the capital of neighbouring Uganda. And Catherine, can you just give us an update on the number of cases there and how much concern there is that they could just be the tip of the iceberg?
2: Well, there's a lot of concern, but right now there's been one fatality and two people have been confirmed to have the disease. They're recuperating. Right now we are the virus research institute at Entebbe in Uganda, where researchers are trying to help get a solution. So we are at the lab. This is where all the samples from Uganda come in for, you know, studies and things like that. Obviously, we can't get in because it's a highly restricted place. So a lot of, you know, medics here, a lot of researchers here are working round the clock to ensure that this does not spread further. And joining me to discuss this is the director of the Institute, Pontiano Kalebu. Thank you so much. This strain has been around since 2007. In fact, this outbreak started here in Uganda. You've been doing a lot when it comes to, you know, researching on it. Why has it spread so fast or has killed so many people? Because you've also been saying that it is less mild compared to the other strains.
3: I think the challenge, I think, was the slow detection of the cases. You know, with Ebola, with these infections, you need to detect early and intervene. So I think there was some delay in detecting. And that could be the cause. And you mentioned about the mortality. Actually, we're not very, very sure. In the first outbreak we had in 2007, 2008, we had about 30% mortality. The last that was had in DRC in 2012, about 50%. So the mortality, case fatality rate also depends on how quickly you intervene. But generally, we think that it's less severe than Ebola Zaire, but we need to know a little bit more about this.
2: Researchers like yourself have been researching on vaccines. We know there's a Zaire.

0: vaccine, but there's no vaccine at this moment with this. Why?
1: There is no vaccine against this strain, Bondibojo, because it's different. It's different from Zaire, it's different from Sudan. The only vaccine that is licensed is for Ebola Zaire. We are now testing the one for Sudan. It's not yet also licensed. Bondibojo is a little bit behind. I think there was more towards the Zaire because of the bigger outbreaks that we've had in Sudan, less of Bondibojo. But I'm sure a vaccine can be found. In fact, there are some candidates that have gone into non-human primates, monkeys and the chimpanzees, and they appear to work. So a vaccine can be found if resources are put there and the money. We can have the vaccine for Bondibojo.
0: Yeah.
1: But currently we don't have.
0: Yeah, let's talk about these ecological studies. Very expensive. What challenges do you face when you're doing these studies?
1: Ecological studies are so important. We don't know where the virus hides. Nobody knows where Ebola virus hides. So we need to do these studies, but they're expensive. You need to invest. You don't do it short period and then leave. You have to do a lot of studies, epidemiological, contact, social, animals and all that, One Health. We need to do that. If we know where the virus hides, it can help us to prevent. So it's very, very important we do ecology. We have done some, but it's limited. We need to do more.
0: My colleague in Goma was saying that it has already spread so wide. What needs to be done now going forward?
1: I think intervention. Case identification, isolation, and all those who have been in contact so that they are monitored, so that there is no spread. That's very, very important. Case very quickly, detect, isolate, and prevent further spread. And of course, movement of people. That is what we need to do for now. And those who are sick, intervention, care, so that we can reduce on the mortality.
0: Thank you very much, Professor. This was the director of this institute. We know that the government has been talking to the public, telling them to calm down. Everything is under control. We also know from yesterday that a very important national holiday celebrations have been postponed and cancelled. This holiday, the Martyrs' Day, was supposed to happen on the 6th of June. But the government said that this is not going to happen right now until this situation is contained. So a lot of people saying that they have, they know that the government is going to do its job because it has been very effective when it comes to dealing with such outbreaks.
2: Thank you so much, Catherine. Catherine Soy for us there in Kampala. Iran's foreign ministry spokesperson says his country is focused on ending the war at this stage with the US and Israel. Ismail Baghaei told media that Iran is in contact with Oman to discuss a mechanism for safe passage in the Strait of Hormuz. He says mediation efforts through Pakistan are ongoing.
3: We received from the Pakistani mediator some reservations and some amendments, which means that after sending our viewpoint to America through Pakistan, we have received some amendments from the United States. We discussed these matters and these things and these amendments, and we have informed them yesterday with our position. We have send them our viewpoint. This path is ongoing through the Pakistani mediator.
2: Well, Tahir Dasadi joins us from Iran's Bandar Abbas, a port city overlooking the Strait of Hormuz. Tahir, can you just, first of all, can you show us the reality of what it's like in the Strait right now and any progress on getting safe passage through?
4: Well, while the diplomatic standoff between Washington and Tehran continues, we see the same standoff when it comes to the waters here at the Strait of Hormuz. On the right and left of the Strait, obviously, we see many ships and vessels being blocked as a result of the situation. What we hear from Tehran over the past weeks, I may say, is based on three messages. First, they're saying that the Strait is open to friendly countries, but closed to adversaries. But the reality on the ground is indicative of the very fact that the numbers of ships and vessels given a chance to transit through the This strategically significant choke point has

0: It's decreased dramatically compared to the time that there was no VAR. Over the past few days, I may say on Friday and Saturday, we saw a limited number, about 30 to 40 ships, most of them belonging to Chinese companies, transiting through the Strait of Hormuz. But from yesterday onward, we don't receive any reports about new ships, officially speaking at least, transiting through this strait. Also, IRGC is saying that no military ships and vessels are allowed to transit, and they are saying that any transiting should be coordinated with the Iranian side if they want to go through this transit. This strait.
1: Yeah, indeed. Well, we heard from the foreign ministry spokesperson a little earlier. He didn't just speak about the Strait of Hormuz, did he? What else did he talk about?
0: He talked about a wide spectrum of issues. The gist of the matter when it comes to the entirety of the situation is that we know Strait of Hormuz is just one part of that. And this, in this bigger picture, we have a lot of actors and factors he talked about. And he's saying a sort of two-sided message, I can say, that Iran is ready for a negotiated settlement while it has certain demands, while it says it's not negotiating under imposed conditions and dictated terms. And also the rhetoric we hear from him is based on simultaneous readiness for another round of confrontation should negotiations fail. And on that, we know that this, such a possibility exists, specifically seeing other sticking points. The VAR reparations Iran is looking for, the Iran's actually regional relations, ballistic missiles, frozen assets, removal of sanctions, and most importantly, the security assurances that Tehran is looking for to make sure that of confrontation. So all in all, we are dealing with a very intricate situation in which I can say uncertainty is the name of the game.
1: It certainly seems that way. Thank you so much, as always, Tohid Asadi there in Bandar Abbas, port city overlooking the Strait of Hormuz. On Sunday evening, US President Donald Trump issued a new warning to Iran as talks to end the conflict remain deadlocked. Trump posted on social media saying, "For Iran, the clock is ticking and they better get moving fast, or there won't be anything left of them. Time is of the essence." Well, to discuss this further, joining me now is Mohammed Al-Masri. He's a professor at the Doha Institute for Graduate Studies. And in Tehran is Ali Akbar Darini, researcher at the Centre for Strategic Studies. Thanks so much for being with us, both of you. Ali, if I could begin with you. We heard Donald Trump there continuing his pressure campaign, his war of words against Tehran, basically saying that Iran needs the deal more than the US. Is that the reality on the ground there, though?
2: No. Trump has made two fundamental mistakes. One is that he believes instilling fear in Tehran is necessary to force Iran to capitulate. This has not worked and is not going to work. The second mistake is that he believes if he escalates tensions and escalates the war, Iran will back down and capitulate. This has not happened and is not going to happen. He suffers from these two major fundamental mistakes. Iran is preparing for the worst scenario, that is war. It's likely that the Americans will reignite the war soon. Iran takes Trump's threat that nothing will be left of Iran very seriously, but that is a stark reminder of how immoral and outside the bounds of international law Trump is.
1: Okay.
2: This is similar to his threat of threat that a whole civilization will die tonight a few weeks back.
1: Yes, remember that very well, obviously. Professor, as we heard there from Ali, this is all designed to try and force Iran to capitulate. Obviously, as he said, that hasn't happened yet. Do you think that these threats that we continue to get from Donald Trump are actually losing their effect? I mean, they haven't worked so far, and they're just being shrugged off, not only by Tehran, but the rest of the world as well.
3: Yeah, I do think that is the case. I mean, we've been saying from the start that time is actually on the side

0: of the Iranians. They indicated from the beginning that they were much more willing to play the long game than the United States. The U.S. was very much interested in a quick in and out operation. Indeed, that's how they were talking about the war in the very early days. But now, fast forward, 2.5 months, Iran actually has more confidence. They were able to take the best punch from the United States and Israel for about 40 days. Certainly, they came out of it, battered and bruised. But at the end of the day, certainly the government, the regime is still intact. They still have their missile capabilities. You all have been covering these leaks from U.S. intelligence showing that 30 out of the 33 missile launching sites are intact in Iran. They still have the drone program. They still have their network of allies. And they were able to inflict quite a lot of damage to Israel and U.S. bases in the region. We're starting to get more information on some of that damage. And then last night, yesterday, it seems that Iran may have sent a kind of warning shot to the UAE via one of their proxies, one of their allies in the region, suggesting that if the United States decides, if the U.S. and Israel decide to go back to an all-out war, then the region perhaps, and perhaps in particular the UAE and Israel, could expect to be hit even harder the next time around.
1: Mm. Ali, is there any desire from Tehran to actually go back to war? Is it still doing everything it can to avoid that at this point?
2: Of course not. Iran is not looking for war. It has done everything to avoid war. It showed flexibility at the negotiating table, but it was the Americans who bombed the negotiating table. But now Iran is very much determined to make sure that if a war is imposed on it, this time it will react differently. We are going to see a completely different war, no comparison with the 40-day war, and no comparison with the 12-day war of last year. Iran is making preparations. The UAE has played a very destructive role. It is the front line in this war. It has signed a pact with the devil, and it is pushing the United States and encouraging the U.S. to attack Iran again. If it happens, Iran will see the whole UAE as a legitimate target. So, anything is going to happen this time, very likely it will include infrastructure, and in that case, the whole Middle East, the whole West Asia will go into darkness. Iran doesn't want war; it wants to avoid that. But if it is imposed on Iran, it will be a war of survival for Iran, and Iran will do everything within its power to punish the aggressors.
1: Okay, Professor, you were saying when we were talking an hour or two ago that you were quite pessimistic, that there is a very realistic chance that we could see a return to conflict in the next few days, potentially. Would another round of attacks by the US and Israel actually gain them in the next round of negotiations? Because it really would only be used to try and strengthen their position at the negotiating table, right?
0: Right. Well, just first of all, to clarify, I'm not saying that it's inevitable that we're going back to war. What I was saying is that I was very optimistic that we were not going back to war, and I'm not as optimistic anymore. But to answer your question directly, we don't really have evidence that an additional round of fighting would produce the kind of gains that Trump and Netanyahu seem to want. And in particular, they're after a kind of surrender, a kind of capitulation at the negotiating table. And I don't think that that is in the cards, not unless the U.S. is prepared for a very serious escalation involving ground troops and a much more sustained campaign to actually try to see if they can eliminate the regime, eliminate the government. But I think that's very, very unlikely. So to answer your question, we just don't have any evidence that another round of fighting would produce what Trump and Netanyahu want.
1: Would change anything when they would eventually go back to the negotiating table. OK, we'll have to leave it there. But thank you so much, Professor Mohammed Al-Masri and Ali Akbar Darini, for

0: for us in Tehran as well. Thank you.
1: Thanks.
0: Well, Israeli forces have intercepted an aid flotilla bound for Gaza. So far, they have stopped nearly 20 ships and arrested about 100 activists. The operation took place off the coast of Cyprus. The fleet of 58 ships aimed to break the siege on Gaza and deliver humanitarian aid. Authorities are transferring the activists to Israel. Well, Al Jazeera journalist Abdulaziz Mujahid is on board one of the ships in the flotilla and had this to say when the Israeli Navy started the interception.
2: Israel has begun intercepting several boats of the Freedom Flotilla heading towards the Gaza Strip. This time, the interception is taking place in broad daylight, unlike previous incidents. Israeli gunboats have reached at least four boats of the Global Samud aid flotilla and ordered the participants to turn the engines off so the boats would stop moving. As has happened in the past, this is the first step of Israeli interception of the Freedom Flotilla. They started with some boats and then moved to all of them. The Freedom Flotilla is large, with 58 boats this time, so we expect the interception to take longer. The interception operations may continue throughout the day.
0: Well, for more, we're going to speak to Tarek Abu Azoum. He is in Gaza City for us. And as I said, 20 ships intercepted so far, arrested about 100 activists. What do we know about the other almost 40 boats? What's happening now?
3: Well, what we know so far is that 20 boats were intercepted by Israeli naval forces near the coast of Cyprus, far from reaching Gaza's territorial waters, Tom. And we do understand that Israel appears to be conducting a coordinated operation to seize control of all boats included in this flotilla. But footage coming from one of the boats shows how the Israeli military used communication jamming tactics, including interference over radio frequencies between the vessels. And we saw also another video that was recorded by one of the participants showing activists throwing their personal belongings to the water in order to avoid being confiscated by the Israeli naval forces. But we've got Israeli reports that confirmed 100 activists were detained and transferred to Israeli naval warships ahead of being taken to Ashdod port. Now, the operation is still ongoing and it's expected to last for several hours until Israel secure all the flotilla's ships and prevent any ship to independently access Gaza and to break the grip of the naval maritime blockade on Gaza that has been imposed since 2005.
0: And Tarek, are people there in Gaza aware of these flotillas? And do most people think that it's actually useful, it's helpful to try and break the blockade? I mean, despite the incredibly slim chance of them making it through to Gaza.
3: Well, awareness is generally high whenever these flotillas set sail, and they are seen as a rare moment of international direct engagement with the blockade of Gaza. But the perception of its usefulness remains heavily mixed. Some people believe that it's a symbolic gesture, only showing solidarity and support of the international community to people living under siege in Gaza, while others believe that there is still value attached to these ships that have left everything behind in their countries and risked travelling to Gaza amid such Israeli tight blockade imposed on the territory. And despite the growing risk of being detained and subjected to Israeli torture and interrogation, as what we saw previously with a number of activists who have been detained by the Israeli military, the later were released. But people on the ground are really sharing their thanking messages and appreciation to the activists who have been deciding to highlight the reality of the blockade and also challenge the Israeli naval blockade of Gaza to send aid that could be meaningful and also to send a wake-up message to the world about what's been happening here in Gaza.
0: OK, thank you as always, Tarek. Tarek Abu Azoum for us in Gaza City. Gaza is continuing to face severe shortages and the lack of imported materials has forced many to look for alternative solutions. Across the strip, some small workshops and

0: now relying on recycled plastic gathered from the rubble to produce basic water hoses used in emergency water distribution. Ibrahim Al-Khalili reports from Gaza City.
1: Since the war on Gaza, imports of essential goods have dropped sharply, while waste continues to pile up across the strip. In response, people are improvising, keeping small businesses alive by recycling plastic waste from landfills and the rubble of destroyed homes. Inside this workshop, workers cut and sort discarded plastic, breaking it down into small pieces before feeding it into shredders for reuse as raw material.
2: We are meeting these challenges. We now rely on a recycling system where collectors gather plastic from solid waste and destroyed homes, then bring it to us. Here, we sort and prepare it for grinding. Before the war, a single grinding machine could process between 5 and 6 tons, but now it only produces between 400 kilograms and half a ton. This is due to the lack of electricity, constant breakdowns of electrical generators, and the soaring cost of oils and maintenance, all of which have severely affected production.
1: Before the war, factory owners here depended on imported plastic raw materials, but with supplies no longer entering Gaza, many say recycling has become the only option.
3: We managed to restart and produce the water hoses you see in front of you, which are serving people in a major way. Today, these hoses require plastic raw materials that are no longer available in Gaza and are banned from entering through the Israeli side. So we managed to collect plastic from destroyed homes and former plastic workshops, along with some remaining raw materials stored in warehouses. This allowed us to restart production and manufacture water hoses for people.
1: Despite the scale of the need, production here remains extremely limited.
4: With over 150,000 meters of water networks destroyed, Gaza's water system has largely collapsed. As a result, this small factory is turning damaged plastic into water hoses. It is a simple form of production, but in a place where water has become uncertain, it has become part of an effort to keep it flowing. Ibrahim Al-Khalili, Al Jazeera, Gaza City, Palestine.
0: We're still ahead here on Al Jazeera.
5: Yalla, yalla.
0: The dangerous journey into Mali's capital, a city under siege by armed groups. We meet the truck drivers bringing in supplies. And we look at how hundreds of thousands of people displaced by fighting in Sudan are struggling to survive in makeshift camps.
6: Everything centering around the Strait of Hormuz.
7: Maritime transport crucial to the global economy.
8: Diesel up by more than 50%.
9: The real casualty will be the yield of the next harvest.
10: A two-week ceasefire. If Iran opens the Strait of Hormuz, what more are we hearing from the Iranians?
11: The Strait of Hormuz will be open for transit of energy supplies.
12: What matters are the prices, and the key questions now going forward are going to be economic.
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14: When the U.S. forces captured Venezuelan President Nicolas Maduro, his supporters took to the streets amidst a wave of uncertainty. Through the eyes of a political street artist, social volunteers, and with rare access to a militia sworn to protect the country's revolutionary values, People in Power explores how they are adapting with their president still in U.S. custody. After Maduro, on Al Jazeera.
15: We are on the main highway linking Beirut to Lebanon's east and to neighboring Syria.
16: Any one of these cars can be hit by an Israeli drone at any time.
17: In the past few seconds, Israeli airstrikes have destroyed Syria's Ministry of Defense.
18: Climate change is part of the problem, and according to the World Bank, Lebanon is among the least prepared countries in the region to deal with this situation.
19: Innocent lives lost in a cycle of violence in Colombia.
20: I buried him, and with him, I buried the world around me.
19: And the healing process, bringing families face to face with their children's killers.
21: We would grab someone, and the order was to execute them.
2: We had to deliver results, whatever it took.
19: Making peace, where the silence breaks, on Al Jazeera.
15: Examining the headlines.
21: It's really easy to attack peace, but really hard to restore it.
15: Unflinching journalism.
22: We're with the police who are about to carry out a raid. These confrontations between the police and the gangs have gotten increasingly more violent.
15: Explore an abundance of world-class programming.
23: Are we in the middle of an arms race?
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15: Programs that open your eyes to an alternative view of the world today on Al Jazeera.

0: You're watching Al Jazeera. Just a reminder of our top stories this hour. The World Health Organization says an Ebola outbreak in Eastern Democratic Republic could spread further across the region. It has declared an international health emergency in response to the outbreak in Eastern DRC and neighboring Uganda. At least 88 people have died so far. The US president has made new threats to Iran as talks to end the conflict remain deadlocked. Donald Trump says time is running out for Tehran to agree to a deal. Iran says it's focused on ending the war through Pakistan's mediation. And the Israeli Navy has intercepted an aid flotilla headed for Gaza in international waters near Cyprus. The fleet of 58 ships aimed to break Israel's siege on Gaza and deliver humanitarian aid. Let's return to our top story now in the outbreak of Ebola in the Democratic Republic of Congo. Well, Ebola is a virus that causes severe illness. It spreads through direct contact with the blood or bodily fluids of an infected person or animal and contaminated objects. Early symptoms can feel like the flu at first, with fever, fatigue, headaches and muscle pain. But over time, the virus weakens the immune system and damages organs. Patients may suffer severe dehydration, hemorrhages and death. There is no approved vaccine for the Bundibugyo strain of Ebola virus, which is associated with the outbreak in eastern DRC and Uganda. Well, to discuss all of this much further, we're joined now by Trish Newport. She is the program manager for the emergency desk at Doctors Without Borders. She is in Geneva for us today. Thank you so much for being with us here, Trish. First of all, Doctors Without Borders has been on the ground in the DRC for a number of decades, but you're dealing with the strain of Ebola that has no approved vaccine, no known treatment at this point in time. In practical terms, what does that actually mean for your teams there right now?
1: And just to add, not only is there not a vaccine and is there no treatment, there's very limited diagnostic capacity. And this has a huge impact on our teams right now. So in Ituri right now, we have over five projects that are ongoing access to healthcare projects in a conflict zone for displaced populations. And suddenly you have more than 300 suspect cases of Ebola, more than 100 deaths reported by the Ministry of Health. And so right now, with adequate testing capacity, it's very difficult to know what suspect cases have Ebola, which ones do not have Ebola. Right now, there's very, very limited visibility over the outbreak situation in general. And that means people are getting afraid to go to different healthcare. They're searching for healthcare somewhere else. Going to health centers, you can have people that already have Ebola, which means that healthcare facilities become infectious. There's a lot of risks. There urgently needs to be better testing capacity.
0: Right.
1: Urgently needs to be efficient isolation, surveillance that is put in place. A lot needs to be done before this outbreak can be controlled.
0: Okay, so there's a lack of surveillance, there's a lack of testing. People are afraid to go to treatment centers. How do you go about changing that?
1: So first, we need to engage with the community. We need to go understand their priorities. In the outbreak that was in 2018-19 in DRC, in the Congo, it was also in Ituri, and there were a lot of challenges and a lot of security challenges. And in the end, what it came down to, we're telling people to wash their hands. We're coming in focusing on Ebola. People there, a lot of them don't have access to water. They already don't have access to healthcare. So we need to be working with the community and addressing the priorities, not just Ebola priorities. We need to build the trust of the community. We need to have them engaged in the response. And once we get to that point, we can focus on building the Ebola response with them. It is challenging, especially in a place like Ituri that is a conflict zone and there are a lot of non-state armed actors.
0: Right. How concerned are you about the spread? But Rwanda shut its border with the DRC after a confirmed case in Goma. That's a major transit city. How worried should the entire region be about this moving faster than it can actually be contained?
1: There's a serious concern, especially at the very beginning, before there is surveillance in place, before we're able to identify who are cases, who are all of their contacts, and actually follow them regularly. People are searching for healthcare. So they're going to far regions, including Uganda, to search for healthcare. And if people are sick and they have Ebola and they go search for healthcare somewhere else, this creates a lot of problems. So it means that really we need to put resources into responding to this outbreak in DRC so that surveillance can be done, so that we can be identifying who has Ebola, who doesn't, or else the risk of spread only increases more.
0: The World Health Organization has declared this an international health emergency. Can you explain what does that actually unlock for organizations like yours, and what is still missing here?
1: So it increases collaboration with different international actors. It unlocks a lot of resources, but what we need to be sure of is proper coordination between all of the different organizations that come, to make sure that they're working with the Ministry of Health, and to make sure that people are engaging with the community. If we suddenly have all different organizations that don't know that region flooding into the area just to focus on Ebola, we're going to have the same problems that we had in the North Kivu Ituri outbreak in 2018, 2019, where Ebola treatment centers and Ebola response teams were constantly being attacked. We need to work with the communities, and we need to make sure that any actors that are coming are also working with the communities.
0: Okay, thank you so much, Trish. We really do appreciate your time, your insight, and your work as well. Trish Newport with Doctors Without Borders. To Kenya now, where public transport operators have started a nationwide strike against rising fuel costs. The strikes have affected major cities like Nairobi and Mombasa, where many people rely on bus services. Commuters in several towns are having to walk long distances to work and school. Transport unions are demanding the reversal of a fuel price increase announced by the government just a few days ago. Kenya has raised petroleum prices by nearly 24% as the conflict in Iran drives up global oil prices. I'm going to go to Malcolm Webb, who is live for us in Nairobi. And Malcolm, can you just give us an idea of what's happening there behind you? How volatile is it there at this point in time?
2: Well, I'm going to step aside so we can zoom in and take a little bit of a look. And we maybe need the car to move forward a little bit as well, just to get a slowly, just to get a safe distance. So since the morning, demonstrators have blocked roads, main roads leading into the city, with stones, they've made burning roadblocks, and they have not welcomed press. They don't want to be seen on cameras. We can see someone being robbed right there. And police have come, broken them up with tear gas. We've seen several exchanges, but there's no police here right now. And so the demonstrators have been dragging stones and other items back into the road. And that's happened several times. And the police tend to come back again, tear gas, and then the protesters, the demonstrators take over again. Now, I think the car should move forward slowly, just so we can keep a safe distance. But this began because of increases in the price of fuel. In the middle of last month, the government announced a 24% increase in the price of fuel and announced the same again last week. Many people living a hand-to-mouth existence, and particularly those people working in the transport sector, the operators of the minibuses that provide the most of the public transport in Nairobi, in which hundreds of thousands of people depend on, they called for a strike today. But not everyone agrees with this strike. I've just been speaking to motorbike taxi riders and delivery riders, and who were just waiting by the side of the road, unable to pass because of the blocked road. Some of them were speaking to say they want to work today. If they don't work, no money, that means no food for their families. So certainly not everyone is in agreement with this call for a demonstration, but the frustration with the high cost of living and with the government

0: does seem to be universal. Some of the drivers who did manage to get through the roadblock, some of them have had their windscreens stoned and cracked.
1: Right.
0: Others who came through cheered as they saw our camera and they went past one ton. This is something that started in protests a year ago. People who think that President William Ruto should serve only one term. So that we heard that from people who were being impeded by the demonstrators. And the demonstrators, of course, are also not happy with the government.
1: OK, thank you so much for all of that, Malcolm. Malcolm Webb for us there in Nairobi. Well, for a third week, an al-Qaeda-linked armed group has tightened its blockade around Mali's capital, Bamako, increasing pressure on supply routes. Landlocked Mali relies on neighbouring countries like Ivory Coast for fuel and food, but transport routes have become more dangerous, with truck drivers facing growing risks. Nicholas Haack reports from Abidjan.
2: He drove through the night from a city under siege, dodging fighters on the road. Finally safe at the port of Abidjan in Ivory Coast, Abdourahman Bacharou waits to load his truck with wheat bound for Bamako in central Mali, where food supplies are running low. Their journey back is frightening, he says. Members of the Al-Qaeda-linked Jnim group hiding along the route, operating checkpoints, deciding who passes.
3: Je m'inquiète pour mon pays.
4: I am worried about my country, but I will not stop working. Even though the country is going through a crisis and nothing is moving, we are the only ones providing a lifeline and bringing things in.
2: And this is what Jnim checkpoints in Mali often look like. Young men, sometimes barely out of their teens, on motorbikes with machine guns mounted on the back. Fast, mobile and lightly equipped, they stop trucks and buses on key roads leading to Bamako. Drivers say fighters search vehicles, force passengers off buses, and separate men and women according to their interpretation of Islamic law. Armed groups have also burned some trucks carrying food and goods. The blockade is choking the flow of supplies and spreading fear. Landlocked Mali depends on the port of Abidjan for goods, food and fuel. Here, Malian truck drivers gather to share concerns, warnings and tips on which routes may still be passable. The president of the West African Union of Truck Drivers has come to reassure them.
5: Preventing these vehicles from moving and delivering food to people is in effect condemning the population. That's why we continue to appeal to armed groups to allow these trucks to pass.
2: There is, in their attempt to keep supplies moving towards Bamako, an air of defiance against fear, intimidation, and a blockade designed to make the Malian people surrender. Nicholas Haack, Al Jazeera, Abidjan, Ivory Coast.
1: More than 300,000 people have been displaced in Sudan's Blue Nile state by fighting between the Sudanese army and the RSF. But many were already uprooted by earlier conflicts that scarred the region. Heber Morgan reports from Bor in Blue Nile state.
6: These people are the latest to arrive to this displacement camp in Damazin in Sudan's Blue Nile state. Families who have fled the fighting between the Sudanese army and the rapid support forces in the southern part of the region. They joined the more than 20,000 people here in this camp. Melka Amir fled El Kele when the RSF attacked it more than a month ago and has come to the camp looking for safety, but also for her family, whom she says she was separated from as they fled from the group
7: there during the night. But somehow I ended up here alone. My mother and the rest of my family stayed behind in Al-Kaili while I came here. I don't know whether they're dead or alive.
6: The camp is congested, and newly arrived displaced people say they lack shelter, while those who've been here for months say the camp conditions are poor. But it's not the only displacement camp in the state. About 60 kilometers away, in Bao in the southwest, is another camp that is home to more than 50,000 people. They've come from South Sudan, where they have sought refuge during the 2011 war in Blue Nile. The then conflict between the government and Sudan People's Liberation Movement forced hundreds of thousands across the border. Many of them returned after

0: Yeah, it took nearly a month and was very difficult. We came with almost nothing, hoping to organize ourselves and return home. But when the RSF attacks began, we were forced to stay, unable to go back or rebuild our lives.
1: Many in the camp here share similar stories. Once refugees, now displaced returnees.
2: Camps like this one tell the history of recent conflicts in the region, but they're also an example of how the government and aid groups are struggling to deal with the number of displaced people when new waves arrive. Displaced people living in this camp say, despite the presence of aid organizations, the humanitarian situation is dire, and they worry it could get worse as the rainy season approaches.
1: Agelen Koy and his family are living in the camp after returning from South Sudan, where they fled to for refuge nearly 14 years ago. He says the assistance they get in the camp is not enough for him and his large family.
3: How can it be enough? They give us only a little flour, oil, and lentils. And sometimes months pass without any food distribution. We survive by being patient.
1: Sudan's current conflict has produced the world's largest displacement crisis. But for some of the 300,000 displaced in Blue Nile, it's a repeated displacement, and many don't know if they'll ever return home. Hiba Morgan, Al Jazeera, Bau, Blue Nile State.
4: We're still ahead here on Al Jazeera. Thousands gather in Washington, D.C. for a government-backed prayer event, but not everyone is happy about it.
5: He met Zakaria and he just shot him.
6: The price is high for a family of Palestinian activists who've peacefully protected their community from Israeli settler expansion in the occupied West Bank for decades.
7: They just put the Israeli flag right on our trees.
6: This is their story.
8: The settlers are trying to siege land. We are moving there to see the situation.
6: Family under fire on Al Jazeera.
9: My name is Darin Abugeda. I'm a presenter at Al Jazeera English. I joined Al Jazeera in 2010, just as the Arab Spring was beginning to unfold in the region. And being of Palestinian and Lebanese descent, I really understood the challenges and the demands of the people who were fighting for freedom, justice, dignity, and economic opportunities. The human story, it's the heartbeat of the channel. That's what makes Al Jazeera so unique.

0: Ukraine says overnight Russian drone strikes have hit residential buildings in the southern city of Odessa. At least two people, including an 11-year-old child, have been injured in attacks on the Black Sea port city. Ukraine says Russia launched hundreds of drones and nearly two dozen missiles at Ukraine overnight, wounding more than 30 people across the cities. Ukraine's Air Force says it downed most of the drones, but some missiles managed to hit targets, causing some damage. Well, the Philippine Senate has convened as an impeachment court to hear allegations against Vice President Sara Duterte, including the misuse of public funds and threatening President Ferdinand Marcos Jr. Protesters say they fear Duterte's allies will not allow a fair trial. A conviction would bar her from running for president in 2028. Barnaby Lowe reports from Manila.
1: We are outside the Philippine Senate, which last week literally turned into a battleground after Senator Ronald De La Rosa, who is wanted by the International Criminal Court for his role as chief enforcer of former President Rodrigo Duterte's campaign against illegal drugs, which resulted in thousands of killings. He resurfaced after 6 months in hiding, and he admitted that he did so to cast a crucial 13th vote to wrestle back control of the Senate, and this is as an impeachment trial against Vice President Sara Duterte looms. And this is why these protesters say events last week were to shield the Vice President from accountability.
2: Last week's chaotic events has clearly demonstrated that the Senate

0: under the leadership of the 30 allies, will be converted into an institution that will protect the interests of the Dutertes.
1: Now, the Senate has convened as an impeachment court, but protesters say that doesn't necessarily mean that they will proceed to a trial, given that they also convened as an impeachment court last year, but ultimately voted to throw out the first impeachment complaint against the vice president, and De La Rosa being able to flee after a shooting incident between Senate security personnel and federal agents, they say reinforces their lack of trust in the Senate. So they're calling on authorities to find and arrest De La Rosa and to hold politicians who helped him evade arrest accountable.
2: To our senators, instead of seeking justice for victims of extrajudicial killings, you helped De La Rosa evade arrest, and you removed the former Senate president to shield Sara Duterte.
1: Vice President Sara Duterte was impeached by the lower chamber of Congress on Monday last week, the same day De La Rosa resurfaced. She is facing trial for threatening to assassinate the president, the first lady, and former Speaker of the House for the alleged misuse of around $10 million in intelligence funds and for allegedly amassing tens of millions of dollars in unexplained wealth. Barnaby Lo, Al Jazeera, Manila.
3: Four pilots have ejected to safety after their planes collided at an air show in the US. The Navy pilots were taking part in a demonstration in western Idaho when their fighter jets became tangled mid-air. Officials are investigating the crash. None of the pilots were injured, and the remainder of the air show was cancelled. The 250th anniversary of the US was marked by a prayer event in Washington backed by the Trump administration. Supporters describe the rally as a call for spiritual renewal, but critics say it reflects the growing influence of Christian nationalism in US politics. Manuel Rapolo reports.
4: Come on, can we lift our voices? You were worthy of it all.
5: Worship music, prayer circles, and American flags filled the grounds of the National Mall on Saturday as thousands gathered for Rededicate 250. Organizers described the event as a spiritual renewal movement ahead of America's 250th anniversary this July.
6: This is God's country, and you can't celebrate God's country without celebrating God. And so I think there's no better way to kick off the birthday than this. So, yeah. God bless America.
5: The rally is tied to a White House-backed campaign called Freedom 250 and the administration's America Prays initiative, which encourages citizens across the country to form local prayer groups. The event featured pre-recorded messages from prominent Republicans, along with various speakers ranging from Christian pastors to prominent conservative politicians.
7: I stand before you as living proof that prayer, the power of prayer, changes lives.
5: The event was also deliberately timed. Exactly 250 years ago, the Continental Congress declared May 17, 1776, a national day of fasting and prayer.
8: The National Mall has long served as a stage for competing visions of America. But as the country approaches its 250th anniversary, the spotlight is over questions of faith, patriotism, and identity.
5: Many in attendance say the event is not political, but instead patriotic.
9: I know there's a lot of debate back and forth of separation of church and state, that kind of thing, but there's freedom from religion, there's freedom of religion, right? We should all be able to express our faith and to be able to come together.
5: But critics argue the rally reflects something much larger and more problematic. Civil liberties and progressive faith groups accuse the administration of using the symbolism of America's founding to promote a Christian nationalist vision of the country. Despite the criticisms of the event, attendees say they reject the accusations of exclusion, arguing the event simply reflects the country's religious heritage.
10: When we come together to understand, and despite our differences, that's when we make the most progress as a country and unite the most, and that is beautiful. That should be welcomed.
5: The rally comes amid broader debates over the role of religion in the public sphere. And with the United States soon commemorating 250 years since its founding, the debate over how the country should remember its past and how it should define its identity appears far from settled. Manuel Rapolo, Al Jazeera, Washington.
3: Well, that's all for me for the moment. Scott McLean will be

0: here in just a couple of minutes with much more of the day's news. 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
1: This is America, and that is the US Treasury. 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
3: Republicans control the House of Representatives by just 5 votes. That's too close for comfort for US President Donald Trump.
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5: This is America, every weekday on Al Jazeera.
6: When the U.S. forces captured Venezuelan President Nicolas Maduro, his supporters took to the streets amidst a wave of uncertainty. Through the eyes of a political street artist, social volunteers, and with rare access to a militia sworn to protect the country's revolutionary values, People in Power explores how they are adapting with their president still in U.S. custody. After Maduro, on Al Jazeera.
7: Across the frozen plains of the world's 9th largest country are secrets hidden by the Soviet Union for 40 years.
8: Between 1949 and 1989, the Soviet Union carried out 456 nuclear test explosions in this area.
7: The legacy of those blasts can be seen in the nuclear arsenal that underpins Russia's modern military might and in the activists who fought to end the nuclear tests.
9: We still do not know how many people died in Kazakhstan because of the tests. It was top secret and hidden from the world. But during the perestroika reforms, when free speech appeared, our leader said that the suffering must stop. This became the moment that awakened the entire people of Kazakhstan.
7: For the people of Kazakhstan today, a new era of nuclear technology beckons after nuclear power was approved in a nationwide referendum. It may help restore life to the rural steppe, but it comes with a warning from the past.

0: I'm Scott McLean. This is Al Jazeera live from Doha. Coming up, Democratic Republic of Congo has set up three new treatment centers after an Ebola outbreak that's caused fears of a wider risk. U.S. President Donald Trump warns Iran that the clock is ticking to make a deal as negotiations remain deadlocked. Plus, Israeli forces intercept a flotilla of 58 boats trying to breach the blockade of the Gaza Strip.
1: Yalla, yalla.
0: And the dangerous journey into Mali's capital, a city under siege by armed groups. We meet the truck drivers bringing in supplies. Well, health authorities in the Democratic Republic of Congo say they've selected two locations in the eastern part of the country to establish new Ebola treatment centers. The health ministry says dozens of patients were receiving care in the centers in Ruwampara and Mongwalu in Ituri province. A treatment area is also being set up in Bunia, which is one of the main cities affected by the outbreak near Uganda. The move comes after the World Health Organization declared an international health emergency in response to the outbreak. Now, Rwanda has closed its border with DRC after a positive case was confirmed in the nearby Congolese city of Goma. The Rwandan government says it will remain shut for an indefinite period. Now, Ebola is a virus that causes severe illness. It spreads through direct contact with the blood or bodily fluids of an infected person or animal and contaminated objects. Early symptoms can feel like flu at first, with fever, fatigue, headaches, and muscle pain. Over time, the virus weakens the immune system and damages organs. Patients may suffer severe dehydration, hemorrhages, and death. There is no approved vaccine for the Bundibugyo strain of Ebola virus, which is associated with the outbreak in the eastern DRC and Uganda. All right, we have correspondents on both sides of the border. Catherine Soy is standing by for us in Entebbe in Uganda. But first, let's speak to Elaine Waikani in Goma in the eastern DRC. So, Elaine, can you just explain, how is life different now? Are there precautions being taken or obvious differences in how people are going about their lives?
2: Well, at least in the town of Bunia, people are assured after seeing all this logistic deployed by Kinshasa, with the Minister of Health himself present in the

0: town because people were expressing their worry about the fact that they couldn't see, for example, any proper treatment center or even isolation places. And this is a border area. You know, Bunia is bordering with Uganda, and also mainly from this area of Njugu, for example, where the case in Mungwalu was detected, the epicenter even of this outbreak. The worry was growing among the population, but right now authorities are assuring, because Bunia is linked with Kinshasa, with one of the big airports, and now the deployment of medical team and also treatment facilities being set up in Bunia, Ruapara, and in Mungwalu, it's assuring people. But the worry is still, because people doesn't know, majority of the relatives, those who have lost their family members without knowing what was it about, are now also like they are tracking them, they are trying to trace them in the city within the border to know so that they can stop, because people are suspecting, even medical authorities are suspecting that more cases may be moving around without knowing exactly, because the virus was detected late, after almost 20 days. This is why even people could travel from North Kivu, from Ituri region to North Kivu right now, because even in the town of Goma here, worry is growing also among population, because many people from Ituri came back last week. Some of them were even blocked yesterday in the other side of Rwanda. That is why Rwanda even blocked the border up to now, because they have to control the situation. The particularity is also here in the town of Goma, even though people are still going to their normal life, but people are worrying for the fact that this town here is completely disconnected with Kinshasa because of the ongoing conflict. The airport is shut down for almost a year right now. We don't have a logistic coming in like it's going in Bunia, for example. Then people are wondering, knowing the memory that they have due to the past Ebola, they are wondering how things will be handled properly here in the town of Goma here. We didn't see much mobilization in terms of partners because of the access. If they have to come from Kinshasa, these people will need to land, for example, in Beni region, and then they have MONUSCO or UN, due to its capacity, will have to organize logistics to bring them here. It's really putting Goma in a very difficult situation, and that is why even Rwanda authorities, they took the preventive measures to block the border so that they can control people movement and to know how many cases we have in the town here, or and also the potential suspected cases. So you have to understand, this is the political and also the security context which is putting this battle against outbreak very difficult in this particular context of the eastern DRC for now.
1: All right, Al Jazeera's Elaine Waikani reporting for us in Goma in the eastern DRC. Let's hop over to the other side of the border now. That's where Catherine Soy joins us from Entebbe in neighboring Uganda. So, Catherine, what is the Ugandan government doing to sort of get a handle on this? And I wonder, when you talk to people on the street, I mean, how concerned are they about this?
2: Well, people are worried, but the government has been assuring them that everything is okay. The government has been telling them that they are putting measures in place to make sure that everybody is protected. We know that, for example, organizations like MSF, Red Cross, and also government officials, health workers, have been deployed to border areas where this outbreak across the border in Ituri, where this is happening. So the government has deployed all these health workers to surveil and also try and deal with the situation from there. So let me just tell you where I am right now. So we are at a lab at the Uganda Virus Research Institute. This is where studies are happening, where researchers are just trying to help where they can. This is where samples in Uganda come to, just as you know, the researchers try to figure out what can be done to help. And I've been speaking, for example, to the director of this institute, and who was saying that it's a very expensive venture, like doing these studies. It's very challenging as well. This particular strain that we're talking about originated from here. And since the time, 2007, researchers have been studying what really is happening and what can be done, especially when it comes to vaccines. But he's also was telling us that because there are other strains, the other more lethal strains, researchers have been more concentrating on that as well. There's, for example, the Zaire strain. There's a vaccine there. I was in Ituri. I got a job, but right now there's nothing, and that is a big concern. Again, the government is asking people to be vigilant, but also the government is in control.
1: All right, Al Jazeera's Catherine Soy there for us in Entebbe in Uganda. Catherine, thank you. Well, Tehran's foreign ministry spokesman says Iran is focused on ending the war with the U.S. and Israel. Ismail Baghaei told media in Iran that Iran is in contact with Oman, to discuss a mechanism for safe passage in the Strait of Hormuz. He says mediation efforts through Pakistan are ongoing.
3: We received from the Pakistani mediator some reservations and some amendments, which means that after sending our viewpoint to America through Pakistan, we have received some amendments from the United States. We discussed these matters and these things and these amendments, and we have informed them yesterday with our position. We have sent them our viewpoint. This path is ongoing through the Pakistani mediator.
1: Well, on Sunday evening, U.S. President Donald Trump issued a new warning to Iran as talks to end the conflict remain deadlocked. So he posted on social media saying this: for Iran, the clock is ticking. They better get moving fast or there won't be anything left of them. Time is of the essence. All right, joining me live from Tehran is Ali Akbar Durrani. He is a researcher at the Center for Strategic Studies. So, Ali Akbar, you heard there President Trump's Truth Social post. Are there any indications where you are that the Iranians are really taking this seriously?
4: Iran does take Trump's threat seriously, and it is preparing for the worst scenario, that is war. No country can ignore a threat like saying nothing will be left of Iran. That shows how immoral and outside the bounds of international law Trump is. Iran is very much determined to put an end to this vicious cycle of war, ceasefire, negotiations, and war. Trump has destroyed the U.S. credibility for diplomacy. He has left no room for any meaningful negotiations. Why? Because he is insisting that Iran has to capitulate. This has not happened, is not going to happen. So that's why Iran is preparing for the worst scenario. Ground realities also tell us that the Americans are not for any meaningful negotiations, but they are preparing to reignite the war. And why they, this is on the verge of happening, if it does, that is because the U.S. failed in the 40-day war, and Trump's blockade against Iran has failed.
1: You mentioned Iran is preparing for war there. They don't think that these negotiations are going anywhere. I wonder, what's the average person in Iran feeling about this? I mean, are people taking steps? Are they stocking up on essentials in anticipation of conflict resuming?
4: Iranians do not expect a breakthrough at this point because they see how Trump's excessive demands has closed the door of diplomacy. At the same time, Iran is is self-sufficient in many issues, despite the naval blockade and despite the experience of two wars in 1 year, actually. Iran has 15 neighbors and is

0: is not in short of basic commodities. If you go to the street in Tehran, there is no shortage of anything, no shortage of commodities. The prices have gone up, but there is no shortage. Iranians hope that there will be no war, but the average Iranians also expect that they won't be surprised if war happens again.
1: I know that publicly both sides are giving this sort of maximalist stance. The Iranians are no exception to this. The foreign ministry spokesperson said that the enrichment program was not up for negotiation, but my colleague Rasul Sardar reported earlier that privately the Iranians are open to some kind of moratorium on enrichment of maybe 3, maybe 5 years. I wonder, how long do you think that the Americans might be able to stretch that period out, that moratorium period, were they to agree to it?
0: Iran is in an existential war. Iran is the victim. The United States is the aggressor. The aggressor has to back down. Yet Iran,
1: I'm just asking how long they might, agree to a moratorium for, 3, 5, 10 years, something else?
0: Iran's right to uranium enrichment is non-negotiable. Iran will not negotiate over its basic rights, its inalienable right to uranium enrichment. But about the percentage, the level of enrichment, and the scope of the program, Iran has negotiated about the details in the past, and it has been open to negotiate with the United States under Trump. Iran showed flexibility in the previous talks to come up with a came up with very reasonable plan to reach a deal, but it was the Americans who bombed the negotiating table. So that path remains open, but Iran will not negotiate over its basic rights.
1: All right, got to leave it there. Ali Akbar Durrani, researcher at the Center for Strategic Studies. We appreciate your time today, sir. Thank you. Well, Israeli forces have intercepted an aid flotilla bound for Gaza. So far, they've stopped nearly 20 ships and arrested about 100 activists. The operation took place in international waters off the coast of Cyprus. The fleet of 58 ships aimed to break the siege on Gaza and deliver humanitarian aid. Authorities are transferring the activists to Israel. Well, Al Jazeera journalist Abdulaziz Mujahid is on board one of the ships in the flotilla and had this to say when the Israeli Navy started that interception.
2: Israel has begun intercepting several boats of the Freedom Flotilla heading towards the Gaza Strip. This time, the interception is taking place in broad daylight, unlike previous incidents. Israeli gunboats have reached at least 4 boats of the Global Samud aid flotilla and ordered the participants to turn the engines off so the boats would stop moving. As has happened in the past, this is the first step of Israeli interception of the Freedom Flotilla. They started with some boats and then moved to all of them. The Freedom Flotilla is large, with 58 boats this time, so we expect the interception to take longer. The interception operations may continue throughout the day.
1: All right, still ahead here on Al Jazeera. We look at how hundreds of thousands of people displaced by fighting in Sudan are struggling to survive in makeshift camps.
3: President Trump said the whole civilization will die tonight, never to be brought back again.
4: Iranians form human chains at bridges and power plants to protect infrastructure that Trump has threatened to target.
5: The deadline is just over an hour or so away from now, and Israel seems to be ready to go.
6: The level of anxiety around the region was extraordinary in the last few hours.
4: We understand that Donald Trump has agreed to suspend bombing.
7: Israel has said Lebanon is not included in the 2-week truce between the US and Iran.
6: Donald Trump was the only man who could defuse it, because he's the one who lit the fuse in the first place.
8: In-depth analysis of the day's headlines.
9: There will be no absolute winner in this war, and there will be no absolute loser. Both have to take whatever wins they have and exit it.
8: Informed opinions.
10: The torch of global leadership is passing from the United States to China.
8: Frank assessments.
11: Congo holds minerals that are so essential to artificial intelligence.

0: You're watching Al Jazeera, a reminder of our top stories this hour. The World Health Organization has declared an international health emergency in response to the outbreak of Ebola in Eastern Democratic Republic of Congo and neighboring Uganda. At least 88 people have died so far. The U.S. president has made new threats to Iran as talks to end the conflict remain deadlocked. Donald Trump says time is running out for Tehran to agree to a deal. Iran says it's focused on ending the war through Pakistan's mediation. Israeli attacks across southern Lebanon are continuing despite Lebanon and Israel agreeing to extend the ceasefire for another 45 days. The truce was never fully upheld by Israel, and in recent days, displacement orders have increasingly been issued to villages about 55 kilometers north of the border. Zain Hodder reports now from Beirut.
1: Homes, neighborhoods, that is what Israeli strikes are destroying across southern Lebanon. They're also killing civilians. The United Nations says it's an unacceptable toll. A month into what is being called a ceasefire, nearly 700 people have been killed. Those who are pulled from the rubble are sometimes only a few months old. An agreement between the governments of Israel and Lebanon to extend the ceasefire for a further 45 days so far remains just ink on paper. And the strikes are now taking place deeper inside the country, with frequent forced displacement threats to towns and villages roughly 55 kilometers north of the border. This is all happening while the United States hosts a diplomatic process between Lebanon and Israel, the first in decades. Political discussions are set to continue in early June, but there's still no commitment from Israel to Lebanon's priorities of a full cessation of hostilities and a complete Israeli withdrawal from Lebanese territory.
2: We had a wonderful exchange of over 2 hours.
1: The Israeli ambassador to the U.S. says, for the first time, talks are not focused on when the Israeli army will withdraw from southern Lebanon, because Israel's presence there is because of Hezbollah's presence.
3: Lebanon also agreed to security talks with Israel. The United States will host those meetings at the Pentagon later this month. They're expected to focus on coordination and communication between the Lebanese and Israeli militaries. Here in Beirut, it is being seen as part of efforts to disarm Hezbollah, which could trigger tensions inside Lebanon.
1: Hezbollah, which is refusing to hold fire as long as Israel reserves the right to strike at will, is accusing the Lebanese authorities of creating what it calls very big predicaments for the country. It says neither the government nor anyone else will be able to carry out what Israel wants. And while its drone and rocket attacks are inflicting casualties among Israeli troops, Israel's firepower is causing death and destruction. For now, at least, there's little to show for the meaningful progress reported by Lebanon's delegation to the Washington talks. Zana Khadr, Al Jazeera, Beirut.
0: More than 300,000 people have been displaced in Sudan's Blue Nile state by fighting between the Sudanese army and the RSF. But many were already uprooted by earlier conflicts that scarred the region. Iba Morgan reports.
4: These people are the latest to arrive to this displacement camp in Damazin in Sudan's Blue Nile state. Families who have fled the fighting between the Sudanese army and the rapid support forces in the southern part of the region. They joined the more than 20,000 people here in this camp. Melka Amir fled El Kele when the RSF attacked it more than a month ago and has come to the camp looking for safety, but also for her family, whom she says she was separated from as they fled from the group's attack.
5: The RSF came and took control of El Kele. They beat people and killed some of them. We hid in the mountains, and I fled El Kele with my mother during the night, but somehow I ended up here alone. My mother and the rest of my family stayed behind in El Kele while I came here. I don't know whether they're dead or alive.
4: The camp is congested, and newly arrived displaced people say they lack shelter, while those who've been here for months say the camp conditions are poor. But it's not the only displacement camp in the state. About 60 kilometers away, in Bau in the southwest, is another camp that is home to more than 50,000 people. They've come from South Sudan, where they have sought refuge during the 2011 war in Blue Nile. the then conflict between the government and Sudan People's Liberation Movement forced hundreds of thousands across the border. Many of them returned after a peace deal was signed. Abu Saleh and his family arrived nearly a year ago. He says he'd hoped to stay here only a few days, but the current conflict forced him to stay here longer.
6: The journey here took nearly a month and was very difficult. We came with almost nothing, hoping to organize ourselves and return home. But when the RSF attacks began, we were forced to stay, unable to go back or rebuild our lives.
4: Many in the camp here share similar stories. Once refugees, now displaced returnees. Camps like this one tell the history of recent conflicts in the region, but they're also an example of how the government and aid groups are struggling to deal with the number of displaced people when new waves arrive. Displaced people living in this camp say, despite the presence of aid organizations, the humanitarian situation is dire, and they worry it could get worse as the rainy season approaches. Agelen Koy and his family are living in the camp after returning from South Sudan, where they fled to for refuge nearly 14 years ago. He says the assistance they get in the camp is not enough for him and his large family.
7: How can it be enough? They give us only a little flour, oil, and lentils, and sometimes months pass without any food distribution. We survive by being patient.
4: Sudan's current conflict has produced the world's largest displacement crisis. But for some of the 300,000 displaced in Blue Nile, it's a repeated displacement, and many don't know if they'll ever return home. Hiba Morgan, Al Jazeera, Bau, Blue Nile State.
0: For a third week, an al-Qaeda-linked armed group has tightened its blockade around Mali's capital, Bamako, increasing pressure on supply routes. Landlocked Mali relies on neighboring countries like Ivory Coast for fuel and food, but transport routes have become more dangerous, with truck drivers facing growing risks. Nicholas Hawk reports from Abidjan.
8: He drove through the night from a city under siege, dodging fighters on the road. Finally safe at the port of Abidjan in Ivory Coast, Abdurrahman Bacharu waits to load his truck with wheat bound for Bamako in central Mali, where food supplies are running low. Their journey back is frightening, he says. Members of the al-Qaeda-linked Jnim group hiding along the route, operating checkpoints, deciding who passes.
6: I am worried about my country, but I will not stop working. Even though the country is going through a crisis and nothing is moving, we are the only ones providing a lifeline and bringing things in.
8: And this is what Jnim checkpoints in Mali often look like. Young men, sometimes barely out of their teens, on motorbikes with machine guns mounted on the back. Fast, mobile, and lightly equipped, they stop trucks and buses on key roads leading to Bamako. Drivers say fighters search vehicles, force passengers off buses, and separate men and women according to their interpretation of Islamic law. Armed groups have also burned some trucks carrying food and goods. The blockade is choking the flow of supplies and spreading fear. Landlocked Mali depends on the port of Abidjan for goods, food, and fuel. Here, Malian truck drivers gather to share concerns, warnings, and tips on which routes may still be passable. The president of the West African Union of Truck Drivers has come to reassure them.
9: Preventing these vehicles from moving and delivering food to people is in effect condemning the population. That's why we continue to appeal to armed groups to allow these trucks to pass.
8: There is, in their attempt to keep supplies moving towards Bamako, an air of defiance against fear, intimidation, and a blockade

0: designed to make the Malian people surrender. Nicholas Hawk, Al Jazeera, Abidjan, Ivory Coast.
1: 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The news continues here on Al Jazeera in just over 30 minutes from now after Inside Story.
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4: Republicans control the House of Representatives by just 5 votes. That's too close for comfort for U.S. President Donald Trump.
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7: Hard-hitting interviews.
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15: 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Nobody knows what will happen. I need to stay positive.
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17: 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I don't like myself. I want to change who I am. I want to be trustworthy. I want to be responsible.
18: People keep getting inspired through the stories of others.
19: Bringing the communities to consciously agree to put the past behind and move forward. Because all what we need is being able to move forward.
20: And that isn't just a matter of science. That's a matter of what do you think about your fellow human beings.
21: Because that is a matter of democracy.
22: A global health emergency, the World Health Organization raises the alarm over a new Ebola outbreak. The virus has killed nearly 90 people in the Democratic Republic of the Congo and Uganda so far. Will it spread further? This is Inside Story.

0: Hello, I'm James Bayes. A global health crisis, not a pandemic. But the World Health Organization is warning the Ebola outbreak in the Democratic Republic of the Congo and neighboring Uganda could be much larger than what's been detected so far. The global health body is advising the countries to activate national disaster mechanisms and introduce cross-border and internal screening. How would declaring the Ebola epidemic a public health emergency of international concern help stop the spread of the virus in areas facing serious security challenges? Would it help raise funds as the World Health Organization and health NGOs are facing a severe cash crunch? We'll raise those questions, among others, with our panel of guests in a bit. But first, this report by Imogen Kimber.
1: A new outbreak of the Ebola virus in the Eastern Democratic Republic of the Congo. The World Health Organization has declared it a global health emergency, but not a pandemic. This outbreak began when the body of someone who died of Ebola was taken from the town of Bunia to Mongwalu. That's a mining town with a large population. Ebola is contracted through contact with bodily fluids of infected people or animals. The DRC has faced many outbreaks of Ebola, mainly of the Zaire strain. But this outbreak is caused by the Bundibugyo strain, which has no vaccine or specific treatment. And officials say it can also have a fatality rate of up to 50%. But they say they can manage the situation.
2: The epidemic will not get out of control because there are no vaccines, because there are no medicines. No, this is not an epidemic we are discovering for the first time. We do, in fact, know how to keep the epidemic under control.
1: Although he says that may be difficult, as the centre of the outbreak is Ituri province in the east, where fighting between rival armed groups have killed and displaced scores of people in recent weeks.
2: It's an insecure area. What do we do? It's a major challenge, especially because of

0: the Mombasa Road, where there are a lot of armed groups. That's why it makes monitoring and managing this outbreak more difficult.
1: Ituri borders South Sudan and Uganda, which has already reported cases. The World Health Organization is sending support.
2: We have deployed medical supplies and protective equipment for infection prevention and control to Bunia, the Ituri provincial capital. Today, I have released $500,000 from WHO's contingency fund for emergencies to immediately support the response.
1: Health authorities across the region are calling for cooperation to stop the spread and avoid a repeat of previous Ebola virus outbreaks that have killed thousands of people. Imogen Kimber, Al Jazeera for Inside Story.
3: All very worrying, one of the world's most deadly diseases, and that's why we want to bring you the facts, and that's why we've got this panel with us today from Kinshasa, Ariel Kestens. He is head of the Kinshasa delegation in the Democratic Republic of Congo at the IFRC, which is the International Federation of Red Cross and Red Crescent Societies. In Falange, in France, Dr. Margaret Harris. She's lecturer at the United Nations Institute for Training and Research and former spokesperson at the World Health Organization. And in Nairobi, Dr. Ahmed Ogwell Uma. He is CEO and president of Village Reach and the former deputy director general of the Africa Centers for Disease Control and Prevention. Thank you, all three of you, for joining us today on Inside Story. Dr. Margaret Harris, we had you on this program just over a week ago talking about the hantavirus on a cruise ship. Now, at the time, yourself and the rest of the panel said, yes, a serious subject, but it was well under control, and as a stress test of the global health system had passed. Do you have the same verdict right now with the Ebola situation?
4: Well, Ebola is always a really, really serious concern wherever it happens, but particularly if it happens under this perfect storm of conditions where you've got one of the less well-known strains, Bunibokia, which has only caused two other outbreaks, and we haven't got a vaccine candidate for it, and we don't have a specific treatment for it, coupled with happening where there is a really complex, difficult, ongoing conflict. I've worked in that area in 2018-19, and it's really hard to get around. It's always unsafe. Some of my colleagues were even killed. It's a difficult response, and we've also got large numbers of cases already, so it's been burning for a while. And having said that, at least action is being taken the minute the world learned about it.
3: So, Ariel, you are there in the DRC. Your particular job covers DRC, Rwanda and Burundi. And, of course, obviously there's concern about regional spread here. Tell us, and we'll go into the details in a minute, but how concerned are you?
5: We are concerned, of course. At the beginning of every outbreak, we must be concerned until we can see some of our measures starting to have some impact in the containment of the outbreak. At this time, it is concerning the period that has passed from the first moment, from the first, let's say, suspected case until the pandemic has been declared in both countries, in Uganda and in DR Congo. And that period was crucial to start the containment of the outbreak. At this stage, we are now reacting to it. We are putting in place some of the measures that are typical measures for this type of outbreak, with the extra layer of complexity that there is no vaccine. And remember that one of the mechanisms that we use to contain epidemics or outbreak, like in this case, is ring vaccination. Without ring vaccination, most of our measures are going to be at community level. And of course, at this time, this is concerning.
3: Hey, just Ariel, explain to us what you mean by ring vaccination.
5: Well, it's a measure that the public authorities would normally take to contain an outbreak, an epidemic, that it's about vaccinating individuals all around the affected areas, and of course, all around those who has been in contact with the virus. So in that way, they're creating a ring of safety, let's say, around individual suspected of cases or affected with the virus,

0: communities and population, a barrier that is difficult to cross through, let's say, by people with the virus or suspected to have the virus.
1: Ahmed, let me ask you to go back to basics, if you can. And I suppose my question is, what is Ebola? It's a very, very scary word. It comes, I believe, from fruit bats originally. But explain to us how it's spread, how contagious it is, how deadly it is, and what does it do to the human body?
2: Thanks for having me. And first, let's really reach out in our thoughts and prayers to those who have lost their lives and are affected by this current outbreak of Ebola. So Ebola is a virus that really resides in bats, especially fruit bats found in that belt across the central parts of Africa. And human interaction with the bats result in the virus jumping into the human population. Now, the virus has over time become very adept at not just within the bat, the fruit bat population, but when it gets into the human population, it becomes easy to it becomes possible to transmit it between one person and the other. Transmission is by close contact of body fluids and anything that body fluids has touched, clothing and things like that. And some of the early signs are fever. And we have so many diseases that present as fever. Some of the early signs are, the result of bleeding from within the orifices of a human being. And this is one of the unique ways of knowing that you do have a challenging situation. So it's important that we have our health workers to have a high index of suspicion. It's important that communities understand how Ebola looks like, and it is important that reporting is fast and efficient so that we don't have the spread of the virus as has happened with this outbreak. Ebola can be stopped, and we have done it before. We just need to learn the right lessons so that we can stop it again.
1: Dr. Ahmed, that was a useful medical profile. Perhaps I should add a little bit of history of Ebola, because it first was identified in the country that's now called the Democratic Republic of Congo. Then it was Zaire back in 1976. It was discovered more than 1,000 kilometres away from this current outbreak in the village of Yambuku. But it was named after a local river to avoid stigmatising the village. The river was called Ebola. The DRC has suffered the most with Ebola. This is the 17th outbreak. Between 2018 and 2020, the virus killed nearly 2,300 people. But in 2014, the largest Ebola outbreak began to spread across West Africa, but mainly in Guinea, Liberia and Sierra Leone. Over 2 years, more than 11,300 people died. Ariel, that is the historical background. And what is interesting is it started in Zaire, DRC, and then in West Africa, post-conflict societies there, now in what is very much a conflict zone, the centre of this in Ituri. How much more complicated does that make the treatment now and the work that has to be done by people like yourself?
0: Well, it's important to understand why conflict is add a layer of complexity to contain the outbreak. One of the reasons why it adds a complex and layer of complexity is because of the displacement of a group of people due to the conflict. Right? But that's not the only driver for the mobilization of people and migrants. There is also in that area, it's a commercial corridor between the rest of the DR Congo and surrounding countries, and people normally move from one side to the other of the country or the different district in Congo. As well, and we should also remember this, that in the epicentric of the pandemic, they are mines, and they are temporary workers that come and go to those mines. So conflict adds a layer of complexity because of the displacement of the population that it drives, but it's not the only driver. In addition to that, conflict in particular adds the constraint of mobility of health workers.

0: worker and volunteers of institutions like the Red Cross, that has at the center the duty of care of its own personnel, and therefore take the precautions to make sure that whenever a volunteer or a health worker is reaching to a community or is mobilizing from point A to point B, the measures are taken to protect him or her. In a conflict situation, those measures are, of course, higher to be able to manage different type of risk, and that at the end of the day tend to constrain the response. So those are two very specific elements of why in a conflict area, the response is a bit more complex.
1: Margaret, I mean, if you look at what's going on in terms of the conflict, there is an ISIL affiliate there, the ADF. There's something called CODECO, which is another armed group. There's the CRP, which is a group that Convention for the Popular Revolution, remarkably led by someone called Thomas Lubanga, who was jailed by the International Criminal Court back in 2012 and released in 2020, and is now leading a group that includes child soldiers yet again. The Congolese army are there. In the wider dispute, you have M23, all of these groups. If you were still in your job at the World Health Organization, sending extra medical staff, extra aid workers into this area, I mean, you wouldn't want to risk their lives, would you?
2: Well, I've risked my own life. I've, in fact, been caught in the crossfire between M23 and the Congolese National Army. In fact, quite often, WHO staff have been the only people that can go. Quite often, partners can't go into those areas because they've got restrictions on the level of security. Some international NGOs won't allow people with arms to accompany them. We've often had to evacuate treatment centres and put in our own people in order to keep things going. I know I once arrived at a treatment centre that had been trashed and destroyed with another colleague to see if we could continue doing it, just us two. So this is how it works. And again, that's why you do need organisations like the IFRC and the World Health Organization to ensure that the people who need the help most can still get it.
1: Ahmed, I mean, if we look at a report which was by Médecins Sans Frontières, which came out just before it was discovered that there was the Ebola in this area, that was the 30th of April this report was released. They talked about a health system before any of this in complete collapse. And you've got Ebola now, but already a real problem with cholera and Mpox and care for sexual violence victims almost non-existent. This is a real problem because there's none of the basic support services there that would be there anywhere else in the world, are there?
3: And this is the huge challenge when you find an outbreak of this magnitude and of this type of virus occurring in an area where the basic health system is not functioning at capacity. It means that you have to rely on the community itself to be able to give the push for information, to give the push for containment, and to give us information to be able to act with some level of accuracy. The absence and the collapse of the health system does not mean there are no people who need support. In fact, that absence tells us that action is required today much more urgently than if the health system was in place. And the community becomes the backbone of that. We need to find effective ways of empowering the community to be able to understand what this outbreak is about, what their role is, how we can be able to get good information out. And we need to ensure that as we do that with the community, we are building some levels of trust amongst all the players that that could possibly disrupt the interventions that we need to make. And that means you need to speak with every party that is in control of the area. It means that you need to engage with the communities in a way that they understand and therefore can be able to trust the information and the interventions that come into play. I must add that for all types of outbreaks, the battle is won before the outbreak occurs. The preparedness that we make, the systems that we put in place, the capacity that we have in reserve, that is what makes an outbreak be controlled quickly. In the absence of that, the work is more, but with the community in place, we can still be able to control so long as we build good trust with the communities that are affected.

0: that was there, that lag, how concerning is that to you about the possible scale?
1: Oh, very, very concerning. And this is exactly, I'm very pleased to see that the World Health Organization Director General immediately declared the public health emergency of international concern. And he did that for, that was one of the reasons. The extent of it, it's an unusual event because it's not one of the viruses, the strains that we normally see. But also it's spread, as you mentioned, to Kinshasa, to Kampala, and the complexity of it, but the scale of it as well.
0: Margaret, to use that official term, public health emergency of international concern, my understanding, that's only the 10th time in the WHO's history that has ever been declared.
1: Yes, and this is way the fastest, especially for an Ebola outbreak. The big West African Ebola outbreak you mentioned, that wasn't declared for 8 months. The other outbreak in the same area in the North Kivu, that wasn't declared for another year because it didn't, it was under a year, it was about 10 months, because it hadn't spread across international borders. And when it did, it was declared. So this is way the fastest declaration, and it's not something that the Director General does lightly. And this tells us that all stops are being pulled out to get this under control as quickly as possible, including getting that money, that funding. You mentioned the Central Emergency Fund. That was actually set up as a result of the West African Ebola outbreak because it was very difficult to get the money to do the work. And that was provided so that the work can happen as quickly as possible.
0: Ariel, if we look, that is obviously concerning, the fact it took so long to detect it. But also the other thing I would have thought is a significant concern is the spread that's already taken place, because we have two cases which apparently don't have a link to each other, two people who'd travelled from DRC, confirmed cases in Kampala, the capital of Uganda, a suspected case in Goma, the regional capital, and it seems a case in Kinshasa, where you are. Now, Kinshasa, from where the main outbreak is, I'm told, a distance of about 1,600 kilometres. You move it to another continent, that's about the distance from London to Athens.
2: That's right. And that you are measuring the distance in kilometres, but in fact, in time of travelling, it might take maybe 48 hours or 72 hours to reach Bunia, the capital of the province of Ituri, from Kinshasa and vice versa. So that means that we are facing a challenging outbreak at this stage. And I would like to emphasize what Dr. Ahmed has mentioned already twice in his intervention. He is placing communities at the center of the response, at the center of the containment of this outbreak. And I would like to expand a little bit on why that is key. Well, first, it's key, as we discussed, because in this case, there is no vaccine for this particular strain of the virus. So most of the measures that are going to be in place will have to rely in the community, in individuals doing the right thing. Now, for an individual to do the right thing in terms of taking the measures to take care of himself and take care of his family and take care of those who are surrounding him or her, he needs to receive trusted communication, communication in terms of measure that he or she can act. And that trusted communication normally comes from people that they trust, that they are their colleagues, other volunteers in the same community, you know, the health worker that has been in the community for already a while, and it has less to do with international teams coming to reinforce that layer of the system. It's also important that rumors, for example, at community level are being managed and stopped, right? Because rumor also may cause more damage than actually a situation in which people don't know what to do. None of them is an ideal situation. But certainly, stopping rumors is another aspect of this response that comes at community level, that comes together.

0: with trusted communicators or trusted volunteers at community level that can deliver those messages in both ways, to stop rumors and to communicate the measures that need to be used to prevent the spread of the virus, which, by the way, must be evidence-based measures.
1: Ahmed, it is already in Kinshasa, a city of 18.5 million people, where Ariel is. We believe it's in Goma, a city of about 1 million people, and in Kampala, a city of 1.8 million people, not all that far from where you are in Nairobi. Is an expansion of this almost inevitable? Is that your fear?
2: A concern, not a fear at this time, for three reasons. One is the cases in reported in Kinshasa, Goma, Kampala, were all imported. And by all indications, local spread has not been documented. And that points to a health system that actually addressed the concerns of those individuals in a way that protected the health worker and the population. We are waiting to see if anything else will come out of it. I am concerned at this time around the possibility of that. But second is the level of distance that they had to travel to reach these three relatively large cities without them being detected. This points to an indication that we need to tighten our surveillance systems because illness is seen over days. It's not something that happens very quickly. And third is the fact that we have several countries in the same area. South Sudan and Rwanda will be added to DRC and Uganda. So the possibility of a regional effect is already in place. And that's why our intervention right now should also quickly move to be regional in nature. All the countries that are surrounding the DRC and there is access for movement of people need to heighten their surveillance and get ready. We cannot be able to build a ship when we are in the water, but we certainly can be able to improve the nature of the ship if we know where the problems are. And that's why the regional approach is absolutely essential at this stage. I would encourage the governments of Uganda, of Rwanda, of South Sudan, indeed, any other country that has a movement of people in connection with that part of the DRC to immediately put in place active surveillance and be prepared with the necessary countermeasures, including training of health workers, so that anything happening is contained quickly and effectively at source.
1: Margaret, very quickly, the World Health Organization on its maximum alert. Anything else you think needs to happen now, urgently?
3: I think, again, what everybody else has said, really support the local health system as best you can. Honestly, if I had Ebola, I'd like to be treated by a Congolese doctor because they know Ebola better than anybody else. But they need all the support they can get, and things like getting the tests out to the periphery where they can do them and help with the communication and any kind of support they request, we, the world, should be providing.
1: Dr. Margaret Harris, thank you. And also to Dr. Ahmed Ogwell Uma and Ariel Kestens. Al Jazeera's teams are on the ground in DRC and in Uganda. And for further explanation and analysis, head to our website, aljazeera.com. We'd love to hear what you think. Go to our Facebook page. That's facebook.com/AJInsideStory. Or look for us on X. There we are, at AJInsideStory. For now, that's it from me, James Bayes, and all the team here. Stand by, though, because Al Jazeera's coverage continues, the very latest, in just a moment.
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6: 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Now we are potentially looking at rate hikes.
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0: Hey there, I'm Scott McLean. This is the NewsHour live from Doha. Coming up in the next 60 minutes, Democratic Republic of Congo has set up three new treatment centers after an Ebola outbreak that's caused fears of a wider risk. Donald Trump tells Tehran the clock is ticking to make a deal, and Iran says it's already responded to a new U.S. proposal to end the war. Israeli forces intercept a flotilla of 58 boats trying to breach the blockade of the Gaza Strip. Also ahead, intense scenes in Kenya as a transport strike against rising fuel prices gets underway. Well, health authorities in the Democratic Republic of Congo say they've selected two locations in the eastern part of the country to establish new Ebola treatment centers. The health ministry said dozens of patients were receiving care in the centers in Ruwampara and Mangwalu in Ituri province. A treatment area is also being set up in Bunia, which is one of the main cities affected by the outbreak near Uganda. The move comes after the World Health Organization declared an international health emergency in response to the outbreak. Rwanda has closed its border with DRC after a positive case was confirmed in the nearby Congolese city of Goma. The Rwandan government says it will remain shut for an indefinite period of time. The World Health Organization says it's sending additional medical supplies to the Democratic Republic of Congo to combat the outbreak.
1: We emptied our stock in Kinshasa and brought it here. We are in the process of preparing a cargo plane, which is already in Nairobi at the moment and is being loaded at our depot there. It will then leave for Kinshasa and will bring additional equipment.
0: All right, we have correspondents on both sides of the border. Catherine Soy is standing by for us in Entebbe in Uganda. But first, let's speak with Alan Waikani in Goma in the eastern DRC. So, Alan, obviously there's huge concern there. I wonder what authorities are doing to try to contain this outbreak.
2: Yeah, we still have concern, and people are really concerned, mainly in the town of Bunia, where the epicenter is located for now. And we have seen the number of logistics and also authorities since yesterday arriving in Bunia. It's showing also how they are taking this into consideration, what is happening, because they have they ended by find out that many cases were already positive before even the end of the test. This is why authorities are fearing that many different potential cases still in the community. This is why they have deployed, after one of the ministerial meeting led by the president in Kinshasa, they deployed a minister to be himself in the town of Goma in order to coordinate. And now people in Bunia and across the region, they are now assured, because now at least there is a proper treatment center and isolation where they are collecting different people from the city. But the war is still growing also, like from Bunia to Goma here. There is no a possibility of organizing the same things that authorities are doing in Bunia, because authorities from Kinshasa do not have access here in the town of Goma here because of the airport, which is shut down since almost like 1 year now due to the conflict. And also medical system here has been working with less capacity in terms of, because they are depending on Kinshasa. Partners who are here, WHO or even the UN system supporting time to time when there is issue like this, they don't have the same capacity they do have they had before the conflict here. So it's putting the combat against this virus here in the town of Goma little bit in it's delaying due to what we are trying to see right now in the side of Bunia. And this is what is really making people to be concerned on how future will look like in the coming days when it comes to deal with this outbreak here.
0: So, Alan, you mentioned that the airport's closed. Can you just give us a sense of how prepared the healthcare system is? I mean, what is the healthcare system like in Goma, where you are, under good circumstances, not when we're dealing with an outbreak of a disease like Ebola?
2: This is a good question, because Goma has been going through a lot of difficult situation. Before even the town fall under the control of rebels, the town was severely hit by the mpox virus, for example, last year, just like 1 year passed. And authorities were here at that time, and partners were having capacity of helping to deal with the situation. And then the town was under a big fighting between the DRC government soldiers and M23. And now they are the one controlling here. All the government system has left the area here. And it's making things more difficult right now because majority of the hospital is not working with the normal system because they have no connection with Kinshasa. They are no longer under the coordination of Kinshasa government. And this is making things more difficult. And also people are very weak here. People have been going through many difficulties in terms of life. This is a town completely disconnected. The airport is down and also the bank system is not working. Business is not working properly. And the people were depending, they're still depending in 100% with this border that Rwanda has closed now. All this context is putting things in a very difficult situation, mainly the population in town here. And people are worrying how it will be now to deal with the disease, with this outbreak, while they are already they are in a very difficult situation due to their life with because of the security situation that they have been facing here up to now. Mm.
0: Yeah, a bad situation already, potentially. May get worse. Alan Waikani there for us in Goma in the eastern DRC. Alan, thank you. All right, let's hop over to the other side of the border now, where Catherine Soy is standing by for us in Entebbe in Uganda. So, Catherine, you're at a virus research center there. Can you just show us, you know, what kind of work they're doing there? And last hour you said that they've known about this particular strain that they're dealing with since 2017. And I wonder, is there already a vaccine that's been tested or at least in development?
3: Yes, currently we are in an area that deals with HIV. Earlier is when we went to another lab that deals with infections like Ebola. And yes, we have been speaking to the researchers, including the director of this institute, about specifically this strain and why there's no vaccine. And they were saying that because it's a relatively new strain. It originated actually from Uganda in 2007, and there's only been three outbreaks since then. So they were concentrating more on the other strains that they believe were more lethal. But right now they say they're doing what they can to see how to help the situation because there's not been many studies done on this particular strain. It's a very expensive venture, but then again, they say the time is right. They must do these studies and there has to be a vaccine because what we are seeing in DRC is very, very worrying indeed.
0: So everybody, of course, remembers the

0: COVID pandemic, the masks, the social distancing, the isolation. I wonder, you know, when you walk around Entebbe where you are there noticeable precautions that people are taking or noticeable precautions that the government is imposing on people?
1: The government is very good at putting these measures that you're talking about, because there has been many outbreaks, especially when it comes to Ebola, since the year 2000. So the government knows what to do and has been very effective in putting together these measures. Yesterday, we were at the hospital where the first case, the fatality was already. They had set up all these measures. People were being told to wear masks, wash hands. There were temperature checks as well. We also know that health workers have now been deployed to border areas, those areas bordering Ituri province. So that is happening as well. The government telling people not to worry. Everything is under control.
0: All right, Al Jazeera's Catherine Soy reporting for us there from Entebbe, Uganda. Catherine, thank you. Well, Ebola was discovered in the DRC in 1976, but the West African epidemic was the largest Ebola outbreak ever recorded. It started in 2013 and caused more than 11,000 deaths, with about 28,000 cases reported. The outbreak was caused primarily by the Zaire strain of the Ebola virus. The vaccine was developed rapidly, and health authorities declared the outbreak over in 2016. It was made possible by existing research and emergency global funding. The current Ebola outbreak involves the Bundibugyo strain. There is no approved vaccine for it, and it has no specific treatment. Vaccine development traditionally takes up to 15 years. But lessons from the West African Ebola epidemic and the COVID-19 pandemic have made it easier for officials to conduct rapid clinical trials and coordinate international response efforts. All right, for more, joining me is Dr. Dugbe Christopher Yon. He is the Director General of the National Public Health Institute of Liberia, and he joins me live from the Liberian capital, Monrovia. Doctor, thank you so much for being on the program. I know that you were heavily involved in those efforts to get the Ebola virus under control more than a decade ago in Liberia. You testified before the U.S. Congress in 2014 about the lessons we ought to learn, or about the strategy that ought to be employed to get that virus under control at that time. What lessons were learned then that ought to be applied now?
2: Thank you very much. The quick deployment of expertise and the military from the United States of America that carry out logistical services during the Ebola outbreak was very efficient. Also, a coordination of multinational forces of expertise in public health research and response did help to quell the Ebola outbreak in the three countries, Liberia, Guinea, and Sierra Leone. Once these efforts are conglomerated in terms of provision of resources as well, material as well as financial resources, I believe this experience can be transferred over to what is currently happening in Uganda and the DRC Congo.
0: Doctor, there was a vaccine, as I mentioned, developed in the West African outbreak. I wonder, is it useful for people in Uganda, in the Eastern DRC, to be taking that vaccine now, or are the strains too different?
2: The strain that is currently causing the havoc in Uganda and DRC Congo is different from the strain that we experience in West Africa. In West Africa, we experience the Zaire strain, which is the most prevalent one that DR Congo has also experienced in the past. Now we have the Bundibugyo, which is very rare and have caused very rare outbreaks. And so researchers and medical practitioners and public health experts alike need to double off our efforts in order to produce a vaccine. Since we have a vaccine for the Zaire strain already, that vaccine can be tweaked in a way that it can become a divalent or multivalent vaccine to incorporate the Bundibugyo and other strains such as the Tai and the Reston.
0: So if it's already, or if it can be tweaked relatively easily, then how quickly do you think that it can be actually rolled out and, you know, going into people's arms?
2: Well, we have the mRNA technology, which was used to very rapidly produce the COVID-19 vaccine. And so if we are to employ such a technology, which is readily known to be effective and safe in terms of its usage for the production of vaccine, I think we can roll that out as quickly as possible. But there have been very difficult things in the research because the Buju has been a very rare strain, and then not much has been focused on it. So there's quite a lot to do, but if we can employ that technology, I believe we can be able to address the current situation within the next 4 or 5 months or so, even if not now.
0: Doctor, I know that a lot of your experience is in developing tests for diseases, and I wonder, in the previous West African outbreak of Ebola, how important was testing, and did you encounter any resistance or reluctance for people to actually get tested?
2: Well, because of the deadly nature of the outbreak, people were availing themselves to be tested, although there were cultural resistance, social setting kind of resistance, but people were readily available once they were brought into the facility, the holding facilities, they were ready to be tested. In fact, there was not a choice. Yes, I did develop a diagnostic test, a multiplex diagnostic test that can test for Ebola and other diseases, infectious diseases that present similar onset symptoms like malaria, typhoid, so as not to confuse malaria infection with Ebola infection as it was during the 2014 outbreak when similar symptoms were used and created misdiagnosis.
0: Doctor, I don't want to make too much of a comparison to the COVID-19 pandemic, because obviously these are different things. COVID was much less deadly, but spread much more easily. This one spreads not nearly as easily, but obviously is much more deadly. Do we have a better understanding of how this virus or this disease is actually spread? I mean, or how it's most commonly spread? I mean, are we talking about sneezes or, you know, somebody standing talking too close to you, or talking about sexual activity? What's the most common method of transmission?
2: Well, one of the most common method of transmission is actually contact with contaminated materials or humans that have the bodily fluid of the containing the virus. That's the most common contact. And so we find that in viral body fluid, so in saliva, and so if anybody coughs near you and you have a high quantity of the virus within the saliva, those droplets, when inhaled, can cause disease in a healthy person. And so that is why we talked about the social distancing, less contact, hand washing, and also reporting symptoms when you feel those common symptoms that are typical of other viruses, particularly when there's an outbreak of the very virus, which is the strain of the Ebola virus currently.
0: Doctor, one last question for you. In the previous outbreak, there were cases outside of West Africa, to other African countries, to Europe. There was even at least one case in the United States. Why do you think it was that the virus never really took hold in those places and caused further outbreaks there? And do you expect there to be further outbreaks in other parts of the world outside of Africa this time around?
2: Further outbreaks outside of Africa this time and any time is possible due to the movement of people between continents and among countries. The U.S. and Europe, when they had those cases, they quickly handled them because they had a robust public health mechanism that is prepared and responds to viral outbreak of diseases. At the time in West Africa, Liberia, Sierra Leone, Guinea, we did not have public health entities in fact. That which led to my proposal to Congress, as you earlier stated when I testified, for the Public Health Institute to be established. and for the Africa CDC to be established.

0: we have that, we are glad that other outbreaks that have come out during the course of that time after Ebola, we have been able to respond to them effectively, although we still need outside help. Now, because the virus is concentrated mostly in Africa, it appears that these epidemics are only in Africa, the outbreaks are only in Africa. But once it hits a global scale, then the world will turn to us and then begin to put in as much resources as they think they can because they want to save their people. And so my appeal and our appeal from humanity's standpoint is that we shouldn't wait for these diseases to be global, to be a pandemic, before we act. We must act as soon as they crop up.
1: Yeah.
0: Because with globalization, you can never tell when a disease slips out and then go into your country, be transmitted into your country and infect your people.
1: Yeah, it's Africa's problem today, but it could be spread to other countries tomorrow. A good lesson to keep in mind. Dr. Dugube Christopher Yan, Director General of the National Public Health Institute of Liberia, we appreciate you sharing your experience and expertise with us today. Thank you, Doctor. Well, Iran's foreign ministry spokesman says Tehran responded to a new U.S. proposal aimed at ending the war. Ismail Baghaei told the media that mediation efforts through Pakistan are ongoing.
2: We received from the Pakistani mediator some reservations and some amendments, which means that after sending our viewpoint to America through Pakistan, we have received some amendments from the United States. We discussed these matters and these things and these amendments, and we have informed them yesterday with our position. We have sent them our viewpoint. This path is ongoing through the Pakistani mediator.
1: All right, Tohid Asadi joins us live from Bandar Abbas in Iran, a port city overlooking the Strait of Hormuz. So, Tohid, can you just show us what you're seeing where you are? And are you seeing any ships moving to transit through the Strait of Hormuz? And what are the circumstances that a ship could pass through?
3: I'm in the southern coast of Iran in Bandar Abbas city, and I was in some islands, including Hormuz Island, yesterday. And the reality on the ground is that there is this accumulation of ships and vessels here. And behind me, you can see some of them. I'm going to step aside so that Hamid can show the situation here. As you can see, there are a lot of ships and vessels, some of them belonging to Iranians, but some international ships and vessels as a result of the situation that exists. Now, Iranian side and the security sources are saying that Strait of Hormuz is open to friendly countries but closed to adversaries. But the reality on the ground is indicative of the very fact that only a very limited number of ships and vessels have been given a chance to transit through the Strait of Hormuz. We know that over the past 48 hours, we don't have any confirmed official number about ships and vessels transiting through this strategically significant choke point. And we know that IRGC is saying that any sort of passage through the trajectory of this strait should be coordinated with them. On Saturday and Friday, we've got reports about 30, 40 ships being able to transit, most of them belonging to Chinese companies. But right now, I can say that the atmosphere here is surrounded by a sense of uncertainty and frustration. As the diplomatic standoff between Washington and Tehran goes on, and as Tehran is facing another blockade by the Americans on the ships and vessels trying to export Iranian oil, putting a certain amount of pressure on Iran's economy. We are dealing with a very intricate situation in which the situation here at the Strait of Hormuz is just one part of this entirety of this intricate, complicated situation. Whether or not, with respect of the diplomatic efforts underway, it could be resolved, this is something that we have to keep waiting.
1: Yeah, Tohid, with the internet down in Iran, it's so hard for us to really understand what life is like for ordinary Iranian people.

0: I wonder, when you walk around Bandar Abbas, are there visible signs that people are preparing for this war to resume?
1: Well, what we know is that Iran is talking about measures and preparation for another round of confrontations should the negotiation fail in that regard. We know that there is this, I would say, tightened up security measures, specifically in islands in the vicinity of the Strait of Hormuz, including Larak, including Qish and Hormuz Island, where we were yesterday, and we saw the presence of military forces there trying to protect the territorial waters of the country and put a new level of authority and control over the Strait of Hormuz. Speaking of the public mood, I can say it's a mixture of different sentiments here in coastal areas. First, I was talking to fishermen, to residents here, and they were talking about the impact of war and now the possibility and concern of another round of confrontation on their ordinary lives, the economic impact in particular. Also, there is this concern and anxiety while they are facing a shadow of another round of confrontation. Meanwhile, we see a sort of hope. They are keeping their fingers crossed that at the end of the day, a deal could be reached to settle down all the issues and bring a long-lasting peace. However, they are not that much positive about such a potentiality.
0: All right, Al Jazeera's Tohid Asadi on the shores of the Strait of Hormuz in Bandar Abbas, Iran. Tohid, thank you. On Sunday evening, U.S. President Donald Trump issued a new warning to Iran as talks to end the conflict remain deadlocked. So Trump posted on social media saying the following: for Iran, the clock is ticking and they better get moving fast or there won't be anything left of them. Time is of the essence. All right. Joining me live from Tehran is Ali Akbar Durrani. He is a researcher at the Center for Strategic Studies. Welcome back to the show, sir. If this war restarts, what do you imagine the Iranian targets might be?
2: If the war restarts, the world is going to see a war it has never witnessed before. It will be a completely different war. For decades, Iran was telling its Arab neighbors that U.S. military bases are a source of insecurity. It is they wage war. They create instability. Those military bases were used to attack and occupy Afghanistan, attack and occupy Iraq, attack Syria, and now attack Iran. Iran exercised a policy of restraint and good neighborly policy towards its Arab neighbors, but Iran's restraint was interpreted as weakness. And we got to the point where these military bases were used to wage a war of aggression against Iran during the 40-day war. Now, if the Americans are going to restart the war, Iran will react very differently. UAE, Bahrain, states that have gone beyond complicity in the war against Iran, they will be the battleground from Israel to the United Arab Emirates. There will be a lot of damages. I assume that the Americans and the Israelis will get into an infrastructure war against Iran. And in retaliation, Iran will also retaliate and target the entire infrastructure. The UAE and Bahrain have dropped their masks. They have gone beyond inviting the United States to attack Iran. They are assisting and facilitating a U.S. aggression, encouraging a U.S. aggression. So that's why that Iran will react very differently, because it is in a war of survival.
0: You think that they'll go beyond military targets and target energy infrastructure in those countries. Is that what you're saying?
2: Very likely, yes. If Iran's energy infrastructure and economic infrastructure is targeted, it's very obvious that Iran will retaliate in kind and will destroy the economic and energy infrastructure from Israel to the UAE.
0: I wonder if the Iranians, in your view, are open or would be open to reopening the Strait of Hormuz without any kind of tolling system in place if the Americans were to remove their blockade.
2: First, let me correct you. Toll is your wording. Iran has never talked about tolling.
0: What is Iran calling it?
2: Iran is talking about. Okay, Iran is will be providing security services, environment protection services, and insurance services, and in return for that, it will obtain money from the ships. But the basic point is, innocent passage, yes. Hazardous passage, no. If ships are going to, the Strait of Hormuz at the end of the day will reopen to commercial business, but it will remain closed for waging war against Iran. There was hazardous passage, ships carrying weapons, equipment to U.S. military bases, and those U.S. military bases were used to wage war against Iran and kill nearly 4,000 Iranians, including children. Never ever again. But Iran will keep the Strait of Hormuz open to its friends, to neutral states, but not enemies who have waged war or those who assisted the war against Iran.
0: All right, a service fee, not a toll. Interesting way to frame it there. Ali Akbar Durrani, a researcher at the Center for Strategic Studies in Tehran. We appreciate your time as always, sir. Thank you. Well, Israeli forces have intercepted an aid flotilla bound for Gaza. So far, they've stopped nearly 20 ships and arrested about 100 activists. The operation took place in international waters off the coast of Cyprus, which would make it illegal. The fleet of 58 ships aimed to break the siege on Gaza, which continues to suffer from a humanitarian crisis due to the Israeli blockade. Authorities are transferring the activists to Israel. Well, Al Jazeera journalist Abdulaziz Mujahid is on board one of the ships in the flotilla and had this to say when the Israeli Navy started the interception.
3: Israel has begun intercepting several boats of the Freedom Flotilla heading towards the Gaza Strip. This time, the interception is taking place in broad daylight, unlike previous incidents. Israeli gunboats have reached at least four boats of the Global Samud aid flotilla and ordered the participants to turn the engines off so the boats would stop moving. As has happened in the past, this is the first step of Israeli interception of the Freedom Flotilla. They started with some boats and then moved to all of them. The Freedom Flotilla is large, with 58 boats this time, so we expect the interception to take longer. The interception operations may continue throughout the day.
0: All right, for more on this, let's speak to Tariq Abu Azoum. He joins us now live from Gaza City. So, Tariq, what do we know about where the boats are right now and where we are with this interception process?
4: Well, we do know that Israeli elite naval forces are leading the current interception operations taking place in the eastern Mediterranean near the coast of Cyprus, where a number of Israeli warships along with military vessels are trying to encircle the vast majority of the ships in the flotilla. And we've got reports that a number of ships have been completely captured by the Israeli naval forces, and also the activists have been delivered to Israeli warships in order to be later driven to Ashdod port. We also got reports that the Israeli Prime Minister Benjamin Netanyahu is overseeing the whole interception operations and has been saying that the Israeli military is working to intercept a sinister scheme to break the naval blockade of Gaza. So apparently this might take a bit longer as Israeli forces are still trying to take and to seize control over all boats included in the flotilla, and amid more growing expectations that a diplomatic crisis might emerge between Israel and Turkey as 100 Turkish activists are among those participants.
0: Tariq, can you give us a sense of how badly needed the humanitarian aid on board those boats actually is for Gaza? And I wonder, did any of the aid from previous flotillas end up actually getting to the people of Gaza?
4: Well, the humanitarian

0: Carrying aid on board vessels is symbolically important, but in practical terms, it represents a tiny fraction of what Gaza currently needs, according to all reports and data laid out by NGOs and UN key actors. Gaza is still facing a catastrophic humanitarian crisis after 2 years of devastating war, widespread destruction, and severe shortages of medical supplies, food, water, and fuel as well. And historically, most of flotillas have been intercepted before reaching Gaza's waters and even before sending any drop of aid to people here. But on the ground, people still believe that this is a concrete attempt to break the isolation of Gaza, as the humanitarian crisis is still spiraling in light of the very limited numbers of humanitarian trucks allowed to access Gaza on a daily basis and the ability of aid organizations to operate freely without restrictions on the ground.
1: All right, Al Jazeera's Tariq Abu Azoum reporting for us live from Gaza City. Tariq, we appreciate the reporting as always. All right, still ahead here on Al Jazeera.
2: Yalla, yalla.
1: The dangerous journey into Mali's capital, a city under siege by armed groups. We meet the truck drivers bringing supplies in.
3: The latest news.
4: They are saying that we have full rights to control this strategic waterway, and it's no longer considered an international waterway.
3: And in-depth reports.
5: The U.S. naval blockade has put a certain amount of negative impact on Iran's import. But added to that are soaring costs of production and high inflation.
3: From the heart of the story.
6: Iraqi territory may have already been used as part of a covert military front, exposing major gaps in regional security.
7: How can there be such a fundamental discrepancy on such a core issue?
8: Each side will stick to the deal only as long as it benefits that side.
9: This war did start in the middle of negotiations.
10: They need to agree on principles.
8: President Trump wants this to end. That's going to be very hard.
11: The top 1% is benefiting. The question is, who might have had some insider information?
12: Upfront tackles the big issues on Al Jazeera.
13: Human rights groups are asking countries to hold deportations of Haitians because they're facing a life-threatening situation back home.
14: People here vow to continue celebrating all night. There's lots of hope on the streets of Montevideo. Thousands of people gathered outside to express their concern with Javier Milei's plans for Argentina.
15: This is the second time this year that entire areas of the province of Buenos Aires have been affected with torrential rains and flooding.
16: When the U.S. forces captured Venezuelan President Nicolas Maduro, his supporters took to the streets amidst a wave of uncertainty. Through the eyes of a political street artist, social volunteers, and with rare access to a militia sworn to protect the country's revolutionary values, People in Power explores how they are adapting with their president still in U.S. custody. After Maduro, on Al Jazeera.
17: This Qurbani, the greater your sacrifice, the greater their Eid. Share the joy this Eid al-Adha with Al Care for All. Donate now.

0: You're watching Al Jazeera, a reminder of our top stories this hour. The World Health Organization says an Ebola outbreak in the Eastern Democratic Republic of Congo could spread further across the region. It's declared an international health emergency in response to the outbreak in the Eastern DRC and neighboring Uganda. At least 88 people have died so far. The U.S. president has made new threats to Iran as talks to end the conflict remain deadlocked. Donald Trump says time is running out for Tehran to agree to a deal. Iran says it's focused on ending the war through Pakistan's mediation. All right, for more, I want to bring in Sina Azadi. He is the director of the Middle East Studies Program at George Washington University, and he joins us live from Washington, D.C. We appreciate you being here, sir. You heard there me mention the president's post on Truth Social saying, look, for Iran, the clock is ticking. Do you think that this region is going back to war?
1: It is very difficult to predict with this president in the White House, because he says one thing today, he changes his mind the next day. I think the fact that both sides are exchanging proposals, I think this is a positive sign. While there is a wide gap between the two proposals, I think ultimately these will not be, the terms of these proposals will not be the final terms. And I hope that there will be a deal between Iranians and the Americans to end hostilities and bring peace to the region.
0: It's nice to hope. I just wonder how skeptical we should be of, you know, the hope for a deal, given that twice before, I feel like we've seen this movie before, where negotiations have been ongoing and then U.S. strikes Iran. Do you expect this is a real possibility?
1: Absolutely. Like I said, with this president, anything is possible. As you pointed out, Iranians and the Americans were twice close to, especially in this conflict, where Iranians and Americans were very close to strike a deal. Omani, foreign minister, urged President Trump on, I believe, February 26th, to give diplomacy more chance, but yet he decided to launch this strike. So anything is possible with this president.
0: What do you think can still be achieved militarily if the United States opts for war?
1: Well, I think from a military standpoint, again, the American side may try to go after the energy infrastructure, civilian infrastructure, to cripple the Iranian economy. To force Iranians back and or rather surrender to the American terms. I don't think that's possible. I don't think Iranians will submit to what President really wants, which is unconditional surrender. But I think this is what he's going to do. If he decides to attack, this is what he's going to do.
0: I don't know if you heard our previous guest there speaking to us from Tehran, who said that, look, if the U.S. goes after energy infrastructure or any infrastructure in Iran, the Iranians will do the same, in particular in Bahrain and the United Arab Emirates. Surely there are Gulf countries who have the White House's ear. Do you think that those messages are just not getting through to the president?
1: I think that the Iranians are, especially during this conflict, they've been very effective in terms of signaling their intentions from what they said eye to eye. To escalating, they've been quite effective. So when Iranians say that Iranians will reciprocate U.S. attacks on their infrastructure by attacking energy infrastructure in the region, I think the leaders of these countries will get the message. And I think this is the Iran's intentions so that they urge President Trump to refrain from attacking Iranian infrastructure.
0: All right, Sina Azadi, director of the Middle East Studies Program at George Washington University. I wish we had more time. Thank you for being here, sir. Appreciate it. Well, Israeli attacks across southern Lebanon are continuing despite Lebanon and Israel agreeing to extend the ceasefire for another 45 days. The truce was never fully upheld by Israel, and in recent days, displacement orders have increasingly been issued to villages about 55 kilometers north of the border. Zana Hodder reports now from Beirut.
2: Homes, neighborhoods, that is what Israeli strikes are destroying across southern Lebanon. They're also killing civilians. The United Nations says it's an unacceptable toll, A month into what is being called a ceasefire, nearly 700 people have been killed. Those who are pulled from the rubble are sometimes only a few months old. An agreement between the governments of Israel and Lebanon to extend the ceasefire for a further 45 days so far remains just ink on paper. And the strikes are now taking place deeper inside the country, with frequent forced displacement threats to towns and villages roughly 55 kilometers north of the border. This is all happening while the United States hosts a diplomatic process between Lebanon and

0: Israel, the first in decades. Political discussions are set to continue in early June, but there's still no commitment from Israel to Lebanon's priorities of a full cessation of hostilities and a complete Israeli withdrawal from Lebanese territory.
1: We had a wonderful exchange of over 2 hours.
0: The Israeli ambassador to the U.S. says, for the first time, talks are not focused on when the Israeli army will withdraw from southern Lebanon, because Israel's presence there is because of Hezbollah's presence.
2: Lebanon also agreed to security talks with Israel. The United States will host those meetings at the Pentagon later this month. They're expected to focus on coordination and communication between the Lebanese and Israeli militaries. Here in Beirut, it is being seen as part of efforts to disarm Hezbollah, which could trigger tensions inside Lebanon.
0: Hezbollah, which is refusing to hold fire as long as Israel reserves the right to strike at will, is accusing the Lebanese authorities of creating what it calls very big predicaments for the country. It says neither the government nor anyone else will be able to carry out what Israel wants. And while its drone and rocket attacks are inflicting casualties among Israeli troops, Israel's firepower is causing death and destruction. For now, at least, there's little to show for the meaningful progress reported by Lebanon's delegation to the Washington talks. Zana Khoder, Al Jazeera, Beirut.
3: All right, to Kenya now, where public transport operators have started a nationwide strike against rising fuel costs. The strikes have affected major cities like Nairobi and Mombasa, where many people rely on bus services. Commuters in several towns are having to walk long distances to work and school. Transport unions are demanding the reversal of a fuel price increase announced by the government a few days ago. Kenya has raised petroleum prices by nearly 24% as the conflict in Iran drives up global oil prices. Al Jazeera's Malcolm Webb is in Nairobi. He says Kenya's opposition is blaming rising fuel prices on corruption rather than the war in Iran.
4: The main roads leading into the city have been blocked by protesters. I'm going to step aside so we can take a look what's been happening here. When we arrived here a short while ago, there was a burning roadblock there, protesters standing in the street with tyres piled up on fire. Then police arrived, dispersed them with tear gas, and there's been an exchange, a to and fro of demonstrators throwing rocks at the police, police passing by again and firing more tear gas. And it's a similar story on many of the main roads leading into the city centre. The city centre itself is unusually quiet. The streets are almost dead. At this time on a Monday, it would normally be very busy. On this highway, it would be busy. There would be traffic. So these demonstrations have brought the city to a complete standstill. As you mentioned, it started with the private operators of the minibuses that provide most of the transport for hundreds of thousands of people in Nairobi, commuting every day, and in other cities and towns across the country. They're not operating, and demonstrators have blocked roads leading into the city and in some other towns and cities as well.
3: So Malcolm, I wonder what the government is saying about all this and whether they've given any indication that they might actually bend to the protesters' demands here.
4: Well, the finance minister said a short while ago the demonstrations are completely uncalled for and that the cause of these price increases is the war, the US and Israeli war on Iran. But people here don't buy that. And one opposition politician, former deputy president Gachagua, said yesterday that this is President William Ruto and his business associates taking advantage of Kenyans by influencing prices and jacking up the price of fuel for personal enrichment. So we're just having to keep an eye on the situation here to make sure we're safe. And certainly that message resonates with people who are frustrated, people who are living hand to mouth, who've had to put up with a 25% increase, roughly 25, 24 last month, and the same again announced last week. This is crippling for people who were trying to get by, and particularly for those working in the transport business.
3: Well, for a third week now, an Al-Qaeda-linked armed group has tightened its blockade around Mali's capital, Bamako, increasing pressure on supply routes. Landlocked Mali relies on neighboring countries like Ivory Coast for fuel and food, but transport routes have become more dangerous, with truck drivers facing growing risks. Nicholas Hawk reports from Abidjan.
5: He drove through the night from a city under siege, dodging fighters on the road, finally safe at the port of Abidjan.

Ivorian Ivory Coast. Abdurrahman Bacharu waits to load his truck with wheat bound for Bamako in central Mali, where food supplies are running low. The journey back is frightening, he says. Members of the Al-Qaeda-linked Jnim group hiding along the route, operating checkpoints, deciding

0: I'm barely out of their teens, on motorbikes with machine guns mounted on the back. Fast, mobile, and lightly equipped, they stop trucks and buses on key roads leading to Bamako. Drivers say fighters search vehicles, force passengers off buses, and separate men and women according to their interpretation of Islamic law. Armed groups have also burned some trucks carrying food and goods. The blockade is choking the flow of supplies and spreading fear. Landlocked, Mali depends on the port of Abidjan for goods, food, and fuel. Here, Malian truck drivers gather to share concerns, warnings, and tips on which routes may still be passable. The president of the West African Union of Truck Drivers has come to reassure them.
1: Preventing these vehicles from moving and delivering food to people is in effect condemning the population. That's why we continue to appeal to armed groups to allow these trucks to pass.
0: There is, in their attempt to keep supplies moving towards Bamako, an air of defiance against fear, intimidation, and a blockade designed to make the Malian people surrender. Nicholas Hawk, Al Jazeera, Abidjan, Ivory Coast.
2: All right, still ahead here on Al Jazeera. Protests in the Philippines as the impeachment trial of the vice president begins in the Senate.
3: In-depth analysis of the day's headlines.
4: There will be no absolute winner in this war, and there will be no absolute loser. Both have to take whatever wins they have and exit it.
3: Informed opinions.
5: The torch of global leadership is passing from the United States to China.
3: Frank assessments.
6: Congo holds minerals that are so essential to artificial intelligence that no matter what happens there, the international community is not going to move from a perspective of bringing peace and justice.
3: Inside Story on Al Jazeera.
7: I'm Fully Batibo, I'm a presenter. I've always wanted to be a journalist because I'm a very inquisitive person. And a pivotal moment was when I did an internship, a show that sought to reunite families separated by conflict in Sierra Leone and Liberia. That's when I realized that we, as journalists, could make a difference in people's lives. And here at Al Jazeera, we try to make a difference. We make sure their stories are told and their voices are heard.

0: A new Israeli law that imposes the death penalty for Palestinians convicted of lethal attacks against Israelis is now in effect. It was passed in March and celebrated by members of the Knesset. The law makes execution the default punishment only for Palestinians found guilty of such crimes by Israeli military courts. The measure does not apply to Israeli citizens. Rights groups have condemned the law, calling it discriminatory. Well, the Philippine Senate has convened as an impeachment court to hear allegations against Vice President Sara Duterte, including misuse of public funds and threatening President Ferdinand Marcos Jr. Protesters say they fear Duterte's allies will not allow a fair trial. A conviction would bar her from running for president in 2028. Barnaby Lowe reports now from Manila.
1: We are outside the Philippine Senate, which last week literally turned into a battleground after Senator Ronald De La Rosa, who is wanted by the International Criminal Court for his role as chief enforcer of former President Rodrigo Duterte's campaign against illegal drugs, which resulted in thousands of killings. He resurfaced after 6 months in hiding, and he admitted that he did so to cast a crucial 13th vote to wrestle back control of the Senate, and this is as an impeachment trial against Vice President Sara Duterte looms. And this is why these protesters say events last week were to shield the Vice President from accountability.
2: Last week's chaotic events has clearly demonstrated that the Senate, under the leadership of Duterte allies, will be converted into an institution that will protect the interests of the Dutertes.
1: Now, the Senate has convened as an impeachment court, but protesters say that doesn't

0: necessarily mean that they will proceed to a trial, given that they also convened as an impeachment court last year, but ultimately voted to throw out the first impeachment complaint against the vice president, and De La Rosa being able to flee after a shooting incident between Senate security personnel and federal agents, they say reinforces their lack of trust in the Senate. So they're calling on authorities to find and arrest De La Rosa and to hold politicians who helped him evade arrest accountable.
1: To our senators, instead of seeking justice for victims of extrajudicial killings, you helped De La Rosa evade arrest, and you removed the former Senate president to shield Sara Duterte.
0: Vice President Sara Duterte was impeached by the lower chamber of Congress on Monday last week, the same day De La Rosa resurfaced. She is facing trial for threatening to assassinate the president, the first lady, and former Speaker of the House for the alleged misuse of around $10 million in intelligence funds and for allegedly amassing tens of millions of dollars in unexplained wealth. Barnaby Lo, Al Jazeera, Manila.
2: Well, four pilots have ejected to safety after their planes collided at an air show in the United States. The Navy pilots were taking part in a demonstration in western Idaho when their fighter jets became tangled in midair. Officials are investigating the crash. None of the pilots were injured, and the remainder of the air show was canceled. Two teenagers have been arrested in Texas in connection with 10 shootings that took place over the weekend across the city of Austin. At least four people have been shot over 2 days, with one person sustaining serious injuries. Officials are saying that two suspects are in custody, and a third one may still be at large. According to the police, the shootings appeared to be random, with no specific motive. Well, in Bolivia, thousands of soldiers and police have been deployed to clear protesters from roads leading to the administrative capital, La Paz. Anti-government demonstrators have been blocking major highways, with reports of food and supply shortages in the city. Protests over a worsening economic crisis and fuel shortages have been going on for weeks. President Rodrigo Paz has rejected calls for his resignation. Ukraine says overnight Russian drone strikes have hit residential buildings in the southern city of Odessa. At least two people, including an 11-year-old child, have been injured in attacks on the Black Sea port city. Ukraine says Russia launched hundreds of drones and nearly two dozen missiles at Ukraine overnight, wounding more than 30 people across cities. Ukraine's Air Force says it downed most of the drones, but some missiles managed to hit targets, causing damage. And firefighters are battling fires hours after an overnight Russian strike in Dnipro. The attack damaged a residential building and other civilian infrastructure. Energy facilities were also hit. Russian strikes also wounded five people in Kherson and Zaporizhia. A 5.2 magnitude earthquake in southern China has caused the collapse of at least nine homes. It struck in the Guangxi-Zhuang region. Authorities activated emergency response procedures with search and rescue operations underway. Several other homes and buildings have been damaged by the quake. All right, I'm Scott McLean. My colleague Anna Burns-Francis will be here in just 2 minutes with more of the day's news. Stay with us.
3: The latest news.
4: There seems to be a clear indication that the shootout was staged and it's somehow connected to an escape plan of Senator Ronald De La Rosa.
3: With detailed coverage.
5: People defending public universities. Last year, Congress approved the university financing law, but the government has not implemented it.
3: From around the world.
6: This poster speaks of a renewed partnership with Africa. And the leaders say that the summit will focus on trade and investment between equal partners.
3: Hard-hitting interviews.
7: I mean, is it easy on the campaign trail to promise, but the reality is that much harder to deliver?
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3: Facing realities.
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12: This is Kaniwood, the heart of northern Nigeria's film industry. Here, a crew films a story about banditry, a contemporary story that resonates well with the more than 120 million

0: speakers of the Hausa language. But the industry struggles with huge challenges.
1: A lack of investment in equipment and manpower means the industry here is unable to compete with its southern cousin, Nollywood. But as streaming services reshape African cinema, Kannywood is beginning to reap the benefits.
0: Industry players say while investment is poor, ideas abound. A new generation is pushing boundaries, adding subtitles, experimenting with stronger storylines, and turning to regional streaming platforms. For Kannywood, this isn't just about films. It's about a cultural test, whether conservative societies can tell their stories globally without losing who they are.

0: Hello, I'm Anna Burns-Francis. This is the NewsHour live from Doha. Coming up in the next 60 minutes. Fears an Ebola outbreak in Eastern Democratic Republic of the Congo could spread regionally. Officials are scrambling to contain the virus. Iran says it's reviewing a new US proposal to end the war while thousands of sailors are stranded near Hormuz, facing worsening conditions. Thousands killed, homes and neighbourhoods destroyed. Israel expands its attacks deeper into Lebanon despite a ceasefire. Also ahead this hour, anger in Kenya against rising fuel prices, protests and a transport strike cause commuter chaos. Medical teams are rushing to the front lines of an Ebola outbreak in Eastern Democratic Republic of the Congo. The health ministry there says two new Ebola treatment centres will be established in the east to tackle the outbreak. A separate treatment facility is also being set up in Bunia, one of the cities hardest hit by the virus. The World Health Organization has declared the outbreak a public health emergency of international concern. It's warning the virus could spread beyond DRC's borders. We have correspondents in Entebbe in Uganda and in Goma in eastern DRC. Let's begin there with Al Jazeera's Alan Okane. Alan, what has been the response from authorities so far to try and contain this outbreak?
1: Well, it is true that DRC do have the experience in combat Ebola, for example, because this is not the first time. We have seen the minister from Kinshasa right now is standby in Bunia, conducting the response himself, and also different partners deploying from Kinshasa and logistic as well coming in Kinshasa. They are trying to put together, but this is not an easier task for the DRC officials, even though they have experience in the fighting against the outbreak. But because Bunia had never faced this case of Ebola, this is the first time. We had the case in the neighboring territory of Beni in North Kivu here, but Ituri, this will be the first time. And also, it's not the easier task for the official because out of the fact that it has never faced this outbreak, Bunia or the place where the cases are under treatment right now or where they're trying to organize things, it's very far, and also it has a huge problem related to security, road connection, and also access to people. And the number of people around, for example, Mungwalu is located in an area not far from where the UN is protecting more than thousands of people in the IDP camp. So you imagine that even the people who are living there, they have a very reduced immunity when it comes to deal with the outbreak. So I think the authorities right now are trying to contain, and they're deploying massive force in the Bunia right now because majority of the cases still moving around, relatives of those who were killed or those who died from this outbreak without knowing. They are trying to collect, tracing the contact right now. It is the same system or things that is happening here, but in Goma it is different because there is not all this logistic capacity in this side. But in Bunia, yes, things are going forward right now with DRC officials.
0: Okay, I want to bring in Catherine Soy now. She's further north than Entebbe. That's in neighbouring Uganda. Catherine, Uganda only declared the end of an Ebola outbreak last April, so how concerned are residents about a return after such a short time?
2: Well, people are concerned, but also the government has been assuring them that everything is under control. Uganda has dealt with such problems for many years. The first outbreak was back in the year 2000, so it has become very effective when it comes to very quickly having these measures in place. So in Kampala yesterday, we spent a considerable time at this hospital where there was the fatality, and already a hospital staff there had already put up hand washing points. There was a temperature checks. Everyone who had come in contact with the Congolese man is now on quarantine. So that is something that happened very quickly. Farther away at the border, we also know that health workers have been deployed to those areas across near DRC. It is a very porous border, so there is concern that some people will not use the main border crossing because they move in and out without using that border point. So there is a concern there, but the government assuring people that everything is under control.
0: All right, Ellen, I'll bring you back in here. Catherine, talking about there how health authorities or the government are trying to reassure residents. How prepared is DRC's health system at the moment to be able to deal with this virus?
1: This is a very good question, because the places where, as we were saying, the places where the DRC government is trying to face this Ebola right now has already a weak medical system. For example, if you take in the area of Mungwalu where the epicenter is located, there is no a proper medical system into place because the area has been under the conflict for years right now. Then authorities are trying to reorganize everything from zero. And also because the province had never faced Ebola, as we explained, and it's showing clearly how also they were, for example, unable to detect the case before. And this is why right now everything is coming from Kinshasa, and they're trying, and it has shown also why they took almost like 72 hours since they declared the outbreak by the time they were able to set up one or two and now three different treatment centers. It's showing how very difficult are the system as well. And this is not only there. If we talk, for example, if we come here in Goma, this area has been affected by conflict for years right now. Majority of people, it was hosting almost 4 million of the internal displaced for years. They went back just like last year, and majority of them, some of them were even sitting in the school, around the hospital, and so on. And now the town is under the control of the rebellion, disconnected with Kinshasa. That means that the system itself is not working, and all these challenges are now facing this outbreak on the ground here, exposing people dangerously to more spreading.
0: All right, that's Ellen Wakani joining us. Thank you from Goma in Democratic Republic of the Congo. Let's go to Catherine now. Finally, Catherine, the city that you are in, Entebbe, is home to a virus research centre. So what kind of work have they been doing on Ebola?
2: Yes, we spend much of the morning at that centre, and we've been speaking to researchers there. We were at the lab that deals with all these samples, including Ebola samples as well. They've been doing research on HIV, Ebola and other viral infections as well. And we spoke to the director of that institute specifically about this strain. It's relatively new, and in fact this strain originated from Uganda in 2007. There have been three outbreaks so far, but scientists have not really been concentrating on that strain. They were dealing with the other strains, that is Zaire or

0: you know, and Sudan, and also there is a vaccine when it comes to Zaire one, but this one there is no vaccine. So the researchers say they're trying to see how they can have more studies conducted to make sure that there is a vaccine. They understand that it's a very tall order because of how expensive the venture is, and the fact that there is no, there have not been a lot of studies done on it. It's going to be a lot of work to put this together, but they're saying that they have to make sure that at some point there's going to be a vaccine as well.
1: Catherine Soy, thank you, joining us live from Entebbe in Uganda. Ebola is a virus that causes severe illness. It spreads through direct contact with the blood or bodily fluids of an infected person or animal and contaminated objects. Early symptoms can feel like the flu at first, with fever, fatigue, headaches and muscle pain. But over time, the virus weakens the immune system and damages organs. Patients may suffer severe dehydration, hemorrhaging and death. There's no approved vaccine, as Catherine said, for the Bundibugyo strain of Ebola virus, which is associated with the current outbreak in eastern DRC and Uganda. Dr. Dugbe Christopher Yon is the Director General of the National Public Health Institute of Liberia. He says researchers need to double their efforts to produce a vaccine.
2: The strain that is currently causing the havoc in Uganda and DRC Congo is different from the strain that we experience in West Africa. In West Africa, we experience the Zaire strain, which is the most prevalent one that DR Congo has also experienced in the past. Now we have the Bundibugyo, which is very rare and have caused very rare outbreaks. And so researchers and medical practitioners and public health experts alike need to double off our efforts in order to produce a vaccine. Since we have a vaccine for the Zaire strain already, that vaccine can be tweaked in a way that it can become a divalent or multivalent vaccine to incorporate the Bundibugyo and other strains such as the Tai and the Reston.
1: To Iran, where the foreign ministry spokesman says Tehran has responded to a new US proposal aimed at ending the war. Ismail Bakai told media that mediation efforts through Pakistan are continuing.
3: We received from the Pakistani mediator some reservations and some amendments, which means that after sending our viewpoint to America through Pakistan, we have received some amendments from the United States. We discussed these matters and these things and these amendments, and we have informed them yesterday with our position. We have sent them our viewpoint. This path is ongoing through the Pakistani mediator.
1: Well, Tohir Dasadi joins us live now from the Iranian port city of Bandar Abad, overlooking the Strait of Hormuz. Tohir, while we wait for news of that proposal, there is movement to and from Iranian ports. Can you tell us a bit about the ships that are being let through the strait?
4: On Saturday and Friday, we've got reports about 30 to 40 ships and vessels, most of them belonging to Chinese companies, being given the chance to transit through the Strait of Hormuz. But starting from yesterday, we don't have any confirmed information regarding the number of ships and vessels being given a chance to transit through this geostrategically significant choke point. And I was in Hormuz Island yesterday, and I was walking through the southern coast of Bandar Abbas in the vicinity of the Strait of Hormuz, where I can clearly see a huge number of ships and vessels being blocked here. And I'm going to step aside so that you can see actually the situation here as Hamid is showing us. These are the ships and and vessels belonging to the Iranian side. But if we move deeper into waters

0: of the Strait of Hormuz and the Persian Gulf and Sea of Oman, we can see a huge, I would say, accumulation of ships and vessels being stuck in this situation. The atmosphere is clouded by a sense of frustration. As we were talking to some of these business people who are here to follow their, commodities in the ships. And we also heard from the Iranian spokesperson for the Ministry of Foreign Affairs saying that Iran and Oman consider themselves committed to take necessary measures to reassure all countries regarding safe passage. Also, he is talking about a sort of continuous contact with Oman to bring about a sort of new mechanism when it comes to control and authority over the Strait of Hormuz. What we hear, the gist of which from IRGC, is that the maritime operations are under full control of IRGC. Any passage should be coordinated with the Iranian side, with IRGC in particular, and no military ships and vessels are allowed to transit through this strait.
1: All right, Tohid. In the meantime, Bandar Abbas is home to more than 500,000 people. As you move around the city, is there any indication to you that they feel like they are preparing for the war to resume?
0: Well, actually, we hear from the Iranian side a two-sided statement. While they're saying that diplomatic engagement is underway, they are also saying that fingers are on the trigger about a potential round of confrontation down the road should negotiations fail. And that is putting a certain amount of impact on people when it comes to the public mood about the potentiality of war ahead. And also, we have to keep in mind in that regard that the security measures in the region, including the islands in the vicinity of the Strait of Hormuz, the Larak Island, Qeshm Island, and Hormuz, where we were yesterday, have been all tightened up. We can see clearly when we move on those places. And also, there is something important in addition to that, and that is the economic impact that the entire situation is putting when it comes to the livelihood of the residents here. We were talking to fishermen, we were talking to local businesses, and they are saying that the situation, economically speaking, has been deteriorated as a result of the war, and now a shadow of another round of confrontation. People are hopeful, not that much, that at the end of the day, a diplomatic settlement could pave the way for a long-lasting peace. However, there is this growing concern and anxiety among them about a potential escalation. Meanwhile, what is evident, last but not the least, is a very strong sense of resilience.
1: Tohid Asadi joining us from Bandar Abbas on the coast of southern Iran. Thank you. Well, the Strait of Hormuz has been at the centre of a growing maritime crisis. According to the United Nations, nearly 20,000 sailors have been stranded inside the Gulf since the Iran war began late February. They are on more than 1,500 vessels facing worsening conditions at sea. The stranded vessels include oil tankers and cargo ships. Even if the US and Iran reach a peace deal, recovery will not be immediate. According to Kepler, a firm tracking maritime activity, it could take months for shipping through the Strait of Hormuz to return to normal. Well, joining me now is Martin Kelly. He's the head of advisory at EOS Risk Group and a maritime security analyst. He's joining us live from Manchester. What's your biggest concern about the dual blockades we are seeing in the Strait at the moment?
2: So I think you touched on a point there that's really quite overlooked, and that is the impact on seafarers. There are, as you mentioned, more than 20,000 seafarers stuck on around 1,500 commercial ships. And each of these seafarers are facing issues both individually and as a collective. The most obvious risk here is that of being attacked by an Iranian missile or UAV. Iran has been quite indiscriminate with its targeting of commercial shipping, which means there's no real pattern or common characteristics which would suggest that a ship is more at risk than any other ship. The situation is that all of the ships in the Gulf face the same very high risk. There are some profiles which are even higher, such as those with US or Israeli affiliation, or even those ships that are trying to escape the Gulf that are getting through the Strait of Hormuz without Iran's approval. Now, beyond conflict, there is a question around sustainability. Ships are running out of food and fuel, and in some cases, fresh water is running dangerously low. These ships can produce their own fresh water, but fresh water production in the Gulf is notoriously more difficult

0: than in some other parts of the world. Now, services are available where food and water is being delivered to these ships that are at anchor, but it can't be scaled enough to meet the whole requirements of all of the ships that are trapped across the Gulf. There have been incidents where ships have been denied access into ports inside the Gulf because these countries assume the ships are at a higher risk of being targeted and they don't want to import that risk into their country. Now, unfortunately, the US-Iran ceasefire, whichever version of it we're at, doesn't offer any sort of comfort to the seafarers that are trapped on these ships because the US was quick to discount attacks against ships as a breach of the ceasefire. And so because of that, more than around 10 ships have been attacked since the 8th of April. And I think the final point to mention here is that even if you were to be attacked on board a ship, then your rescue cannot be guaranteed. There have been cases where support vessels have even been attacked whilst en route to salvage ships that have previously been attacked by Iran. So these seafarers are faced with this psychological torment of potentially being hit by an Iranian drone or missile and a sustainability challenge where water and food must be rationed with no real end in sight.
1: Martin, who is responsible then for these ships and for the welfare of those aboard?
0: I think...
1: Oh, my apologies. We seem to have lost our guest there. That was Martin Kelly, head of advisory at EOS Risk Group, talking to us about the situation of the seamen and crew that are stranded, around 20,000 of them stranded on around 1,500 vessels in the Strait of Hormuz. Right. Israeli attacks across southern Lebanon are continuing, despite Lebanon and Israel agreeing to extend the US-brokered ceasefire for another 45 days. The truce was never fully upheld by Israel, and in recent days it's issued more forced displacement threats to villages about 55 kilometres north of the Israeli border. Zeina Khoda has this report from the Lebanese capital, Beirut.
2: Homes, neighbourhoods, that is what Israeli strikes are destroying across southern Lebanon. They're also killing civilians. The United Nations says it's an unacceptable toll. A month into what is being called a ceasefire, nearly 700 people have been killed. Those who are pulled from the rubble are sometimes only a few months old. An agreement between the governments of Israel and Lebanon to extend the ceasefire for a further 45 days so far remains just ink on paper. And the strikes are now taking place deeper inside the country, with frequent forced displacement threats to towns and villages roughly 55 kilometers north of the border. This is all happening while the United States hosts a diplomatic process between Lebanon and Israel, the first in decades. Political discussions are set to continue in early June, but there's still no commitment from Israel to Lebanon's priorities of a full cessation of hostilities and a complete Israeli withdrawal from Lebanese territory.
3: We had a wonderful exchange of over 2 hours.
2: The Israeli ambassador to the U.S. says, for the first time, talks are not focused on when the Israeli army will withdraw from southern Lebanon because Israel's presence there is because of Hezbollah's presence.
4: Lebanon also agreed to security talks with Israel. The United States will host those meetings at the Pentagon later this month. They're expected to focus on coordination and communication between the Lebanese and Israeli militaries. Here in Beirut, it is being seen as part of efforts to disarm Hezbollah, which could trigger tensions inside Lebanon.
2: Hezbollah, which is refusing to hold fire as long as Israel reserves the right to strike at will, is accusing the Lebanese authorities of creating what it calls very big predicaments for the country. It says neither the government nor anyone else will be able to carry out what Israel wants. And while its drone and rocket attacks are inflicting casualties among Israeli troops, Israel's firepower is causing death and destruction. For now, at least, there's little to show for the meaningful progress reported by Lebanon's delegation to the Washington talks. Zeina Khoda, Al Jazeera, Beirut.
1: To Kenya now, where public transport operators have started a nationwide strike against rising fuel costs. The strikes have affected major cities like Nairobi and Mombasa, where many people rely on bus services. Commuters in several towns are having to walk long distances to work and school. Transport unions are demanding the reversal of a fuel price increase announced by the government a few days ago. Kenya raised petroleum prices by

0: nearly 24% as the conflict in Iran drove up global oil prices. Al Jazeera's Malcolm Webb is in Nairobi. He says Kenya's opposition is blaming rising prices on corruption rather than the war in Iran.
1: The main roads leading into the city have been blocked by protesters. I'm going to step aside so we can take a look what's been happening here. When we arrived here a short while ago, there was a burning roadblock there. Protesters standing in the street with tyres piled up on fire. Then police arrived, dispersed them with tear gas. Then there's been an exchange, a to and fro of demonstrators throwing rocks at the police. Police passing by again and firing more tear gas. And it's a similar story on many of the main roads leading into the city centre. The city centre itself is unusually quiet. The streets are almost dead. At this time on a Monday, it would normally be very busy. On this highway, it would be busy. There would be traffic. So these demonstrations have brought the city to a complete standstill. As you mentioned, it started with the private operators of the minibuses that provide most of the transport for hundreds of thousands of people in Nairobi, commuting every day, and in other cities and towns across the country. They're not operating, and demonstrators have blocked roads leading into the city and in some other towns and cities as well. The finance minister said a short while ago the demonstrations are completely uncalled for and that the cause of these price increases is the war, the US and Israeli war on Iran. But people here don't buy that. And one opposition politician, former deputy president Gachagua, said yesterday that this is President William Ruto and his business associates taking advantage of Kenyans by influencing prices and jacking up the price of fuel for personal enrichment. So we're just having to keep an eye on the situation here to make sure we're safe. And certainly that message resonates with people who are frustrated, people who are living hand to mouth, who have had to put up with a 25% increase, roughly 24 last month, and the same again announced last week. This is crippling for people who are trying to get by, and particularly for those working in the transport business.
0: For a third week, an al-Qaeda-linked armed group has tightened its blockade around Mali's capital, Bamako, increasing pressure on supply routes. Landlocked Mali relies on neighbouring countries like Ivory Coast for food and fuel, but transport routes have become more dangerous, with truck drivers facing growing risks. Nicholas Hark reports from Abidjan.
2: He drove through the night from a city under siege, dodging fighters on the road. Finally safe at the port of Abidjan in Ivory Coast, Abdurrahman Bacharu waits to load his truck with wheat bound for Bamako in central Mali, where food supplies are running low. The journey back is frightening, he says. Members of the Al-Qaeda-linked Jnim group hiding along the route, operating checkpoints, deciding who passes.
3: Je m'inquiète pour mon pays.
4: I am worried about my country, but I will not stop working. Even though the country is going through a crisis and nothing is moving, we are the only ones providing a lifeline and bringing things in.
2: And this is what Jnim checkpoints in Mali often look like. Young men, sometimes barely out of their teens, on motorbikes with machine guns mounted on the back. Fast, mobile and lightly equipped, they stop trucks and buses on key roads leading to Bamako. Drivers say fighters search vehicles, force passengers off buses, and separate men and women according to their interpretation of Islamic law. Armed groups have also burned some trucks carrying food and goods. The blockade is choking the flow of supplies and spreading fear. Landlocked Mali depends on the port of Abidjan for goods, food, and fuel. Here, Malian truck drivers gather to share concerns, warnings, and tips on which routes may still be passable. The president of the West African Union of Truck Drivers has come to reassure them.
5: Preventing these vehicles from moving and delivering food to people is in effect condemning the population. That's why we continue to appeal to armed groups to allow these trucks to pass.
2: There is, in their attempt to keep supplies moving towards Bamako, an air of defiance against fear, intimidation, and a blockade designed to make the Malian people surrender. Nicholas Hawk, Al Jazeera, Abidjan.

0: Coast.
1: Still ahead on the news hour here on Al Jazeera, Israeli forces intercept a flotilla of 58 boats trying to breach the blockade of the Gaza Strip. And we find out how hundreds of thousands of people displaced by fighting in Sudan are struggling to survive in makeshift camps.
2: Standoff between Iran and the US over the Strait of Hormuz is complicating efforts to extend the ceasefire.
3: They quickly turned right back around after the reports of two Indian vessels being forced by fire to return.
4: All the preparations are underway, suggesting that the second round of talks will indeed take place in Islamabad.
5: Israel's made it clear that it wants to continue occupying this, what it calls a buffer zone.
6: The Israeli military announcing on Sunday morning that two soldiers had died since the ceasefire was announced. Another 13 had been wounded.
7: Stay with Al Jazeera for the latest developments.
8: Is the U.S.-Israeli war on Iran dragging the world to an economic meltdown? Join me, Steve Clemens, every week where I'll bring you the latest analysis on the global fallout of this conflict. Pull apart fact from fiction and get to the bottom line.
9: Your weekly take on U.S. politics, The Bottom Line.
10: This is the common plicko, an invasive species from South America that's now thriving in the polluted rivers of Jakarta.
11: The fish came to Indonesia through the ornamental fish trade, but they've taken over many rivers and lakes.
10: The Ciliwung River is heavily polluted with domestic and industrial waste, and that's resulted in severe biodiversity loss. And yet, the population of the common plecko is growing.
11: The fish are covered in thick armor-like plates and have few natural predators. As a result, the government is undertaking a city-wide effort to remove the species from waterways.
7: A weekly look at the world's top business stories.
12: Who wins, who loses, in terms of countries at least, to begin with.
7: From global markets and economies.
13: A number of rate cuts were priced in for the year. Now we are potentially looking at rate hikes.
7: Counting the cost on Al Jazeera.
14: In the morning of Eid, some prepare their sacrifice, while others wait for a share of it. 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This Eid al-Adha, your sacrifice is not just a ritual. 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

0: You're watching Al Jazeera. A reminder of our top stories this hour. Medical teams are rushing to the front lines of an Ebola outbreak in Eastern Democratic Republic of the Congo. DRC's health ministry says new Ebola treatment centres will be established in the east to tackle the outbreak. Public transport operators in Kenya have started a nationwide strike against rising fuel prices. Authorities raised petroleum prices by nearly 24% as the conflict in Iran drives up global oil prices. Iran says it's responded to a new US proposal aimed at ending the war. Tehran says it remains focused on ending the conflict through Pakistan's mediation efforts. On Sunday, Donald Trump says time was running out for Iran to agree to a deal. Let's get more on the US president's latest comments. He posted to social media saying, "For Iran, the clock is ticking and they better get moving fast or there won't be anything left of them. Time is of the essence." All right, let's go now to Ali Akbar Darini, a researcher at the Centre for Strategic Studies, joining us from Tehran. Ali, the clock is ticking, says President Trump. Is Iran expecting its latest proposal back to the US will end the conflict?
1: No. Ground realities tell us that Trump is preparing for escalation. Look at his threat. Threatening that nothing will be left of Iran is a stark reminder of how

0: immoral and outside the bounds of international law. He is. Trump speaks and behaves like an international gangster. But at the same time, it is an admission that his 40-day war of aggression against Iran has failed, and his naval blockade against Iran has failed. Such threats do not suggest that he is a victorious leader. On the contrary, this shows that he has failed. If he achieved his goals in the 40-day war, why he's threatening to reignite the war? If his naval blockade worked, why he's threatening to restart the war? That shows his policy has failed. There are two fundamental mistakes in Trump's policy towards Iran. One is that Trump believes instilling fear in Tehran is necessary to force Tehran to back down and capitulate. And the second mistake is that he assumes that the United States has the upper hand and has escalation control. None are true.
1: Okay.
0: Iran is prepared for...
1: Can I ask you then, I understand the point that you are making, but can I ask, just going back to the question, do you then, I get the feeling, you do not expect that Iran is very hopeful that this latest proposal will be the one to end the conflict?
0: No, there is not much hope for that. Iran is prepared both for meaningful, dignified negotiations and war, but Trump's vicious language has left little room for any hope that negotiations can move forward, unless he stops listening to Netanyahu and the Israeli lobby in the U.S.
1: All the while, Mr. Dorini, Gulf neighbours, Iran's Gulf neighbours, are being economically strangled by this blockade. I'm wondering, do you feel that they should just start paying the toll or the security permit passed to Iran if they want to restart their maritime activity?
0: First of all, there's not going to be any toll. There's going to be fees for security services, for environment protection services, for administrative services, and for insurance services Iran will provide. Iran's neighbors, Iran and the world are in this mess? It is because of the war of aggression against Iran. For decades, Iran pursued the policy of good neighborliness and restraint. Iran was telling its Arab neighbors that U.S. military bases create insecurity. They are not to protect you. They are there to protect Israel. This is against Iran. They did not listen. When Iran and the U.S. reached the JCPOA, some of them worked hard to undermine and destroy the JCPOA. So now Iran has lost its restraint. The era of restraint is over. For them to continue trade, they have to come to terms with the new mechanism, with the new regime Iran has established. And that is very clear. Innocent passage, yes. Hazardous passage, no. Iran's friends and neutral states can pass through the Strait of Hormuz in the long term once the blockade is over. But Iran's enemies and those who assisted the war of aggression against Iran, no.
1: Okay, can I ask you finally then, there are around 20,000 crew and seamen on around 1,500 vessels stranded effectively in the Gulf at the moment or around it. What obligation do you think Iran has to help those crews that are caught out by this conflict?
0: First, it is the Americans who need to lift the blockade in order to enable Iran to allow all ships pass through the Strait of Hormuz. So the key is the U.S. naval blockade. If the naval blockade is lifted, then Iran is already in the process of negotiations with many countries. There are more than 200 states in the world. Iran is negotiations with them.

0: on a bilateral basis, many of them have already agreed to this new mechanism. So there will be safe passage. There will be ships passing through the Strait of Hormuz. All those stranded will be allowed to pass through the Strait of Hormuz unless they carry weapons and equipment or are going to endanger Iran's national security. No American ships.
1: All right, Ali Akbar Darini joining us from Tehran. Thank you. Israeli forces have intercepted an aid flotilla bound for Gaza. So far, they've stopped nearly 20 ships and arrested about 100 activists. The operation took place in international waters off the coast of Cyprus, which would make it illegal. The fleet of 58 ships aims to break the siege on Gaza, which continues to suffer from a humanitarian crisis due to the Israeli blockade. Authorities are now transferring the activists to Israel. Al Jazeera journalist Abdulaziz Mujahid is on board one of the ships in the flotilla and had this to say when the Israeli Navy started its interception.
2: Israel has begun intercepting several boats of the Freedom Flotilla heading towards the Gaza Strip. This time, the interception is taking place in broad daylight, unlike previous incidents. Israeli gunboats have reached at least four boats of the Global Samud aid flotilla and ordered the participants to turn the engines off so the boats would stop moving. As has happened in the past, this is the first step of Israeli interception of the Freedom Flotilla. They started with some boats and then moved to all of them. The Freedom Flotilla is large, with 58 boats this time, so we expect the interception to take longer. The interception operations may continue throughout the day.
1: Here's a look at where things stand on the implementation of the ceasefire plan in Gaza. Under the first phase, Israeli forces agreed to retain control of about half of the strip before eventually withdrawing further. But Prime Minister Benjamin Netanyahu admitted Israeli forces currently occupy 60% of Gaza. Israel committed to allow humanitarian aid into the territory without any restriction, which it has also failed to do. Gaza is continuing to face severe shortages, and the lack of imported materials has forced many to look for alternative solutions. Across the strip, some small workshops are now relying on recycled plastic gathered from the rubble to produce basic water hoses used in emergency water distribution. Ibrahim Al-Khalili reports from Gaza City.
3: Since the war on Gaza, imports of essential goods have dropped sharply, while waste continues to pile up across the strip. In response, people are improvising, keeping small businesses alive by recycling the plastic waste from landfills and the rubble of destroyed homes. Inside this workshop, workers cut and sort discarded plastic, breaking it down into small pieces before feeding it into shredders for reuse as raw material.
4: We are meeting these challenges. We now rely on a recycling system where collectors gather plastic from solid waste and destroyed homes, then bring it to us. Here, we sort and prepare it for grinding. Before the war, a single grinding machine could process between 5 and 6 tons, but now it only produces between 400 kilograms and half a ton. This is due to the lack of electricity, constant breakdowns of electrical generators, and the soaring cost of oils and maintenance, all of which have severely affected production.
3: Before the war, factory owners here depended on imported plastic raw materials. But with supplies no longer entering Gaza, many say recycling has become the only option.
5: We managed to restart and produce the water hoses you see in front of you, which are serving people in a major way. Today, these hoses require plastic raw materials that are no longer available in Gaza and are banned from entering through the Israeli side. So we managed to collect plastic from destroyed homes and former plastic workshops, along with some remaining raw materials stored in warehouses. This allowed us to restart production and manufacture water hoses for people.
3: Despite the scale of the need, production here remains extremely limited.
6: With over 150,000 meters of water networks destroyed, Gaza's water system has largely collapsed. As a result, this small factory is turning damaged plastic into water hoses. It is a simple form of reproduction, but in a place where water has become uncertain, it has become part of an effort to keep it flowing. Ibrahim Khalili, Al Jazeera, Gaza City, Palestine.
1: More than 300,000 people have been displaced in Sudan's Blue Nile state by fighting between the Sudanese army and the RSF. But many were already uprooted by earlier conflicts that scarred the region. Heba Morgan reports from Bor in Blue Nile state.
7: These people are the latest to arrive to this displacement camp in Damazin in Sudan's Blue Nile state. Families who have fled the fighting between the Sudanese army and the rapid support forces in the southern part of the region. They joined the more than 20,000 people here in this camp. Melka Amir fled El Kele when the RSF attacked it more than a month ago and has come to the camp looking for safety, but also for her family, whom she says she was separated from as they fled from the group's attack.
8: The RSF came and took control of El Kele. They beat people and killed some of them. We hid in the mountains, and I fled El Kele with my mother during the night. But somehow I ended up here alone. My mother and the rest of my family stayed behind in El Kele while I came here. I don't know whether they're dead or alive.
7: The camp is congested, and newly arrived displaced people say they lack shelter, while those who've been here for months say the camp conditions are poor. But it's not the only displacement camp in the state. About 60 kilometers away, in Bau in the southwest, is another camp that is home to more than 50,000 people. They've come from South Sudan, where they have sought refuge during the 2011 war in Blue Nile, the then conflict between the government and Sudan People's Liberation Movement forced hundreds of thousands across the border. Many of them returned after a peace deal was signed. Abu Saleh and his family arrived nearly a year ago. He says he'd hoped to stay here only a few days, but the current conflict forced him to stay here longer.
9: The journey here took nearly a month and was very difficult. We came with almost nothing, hoping to organize ourselves and return home. But when the RSF attacks began, we were forced to stay, unable to go back or rebuild our lives.
7: Many in the camp here share similar stories. Once refugees, now displaced returnees. Camps like this one tell the history of recent conflicts in the region, but they're also an example of how the government and aid groups are struggling to deal with the number of displaced people when new waves arrive. Displaced people living in this camp say, despite the presence of aid organizations, the humanitarian situation is dire, and they worry it could get worse as the rainy season approaches. Agelen Koy and his family are living in the camp after returning from South Sudan, where they fled to for refuge nearly 14 years ago. He says the assistance they get in the camp is not enough for him and his large family.
2: How can it be enough? They give us only a little flour, oil, and lentils, and sometimes months pass without any food distribution. We survive by being patient.
7: Sudan's current conflict has produced the world's largest displacement crisis. But for some of the 300,000 displaced in Blue Nile, it's a repeated displacement, and many don't know if they'll ever return home. Heba Morgan, Al Jazeera, Bau, Blue Nile State.
1: Still ahead on Al Jazeera. Protests in the Philippines as the Senate prepares for the impeachment trial of Vice President Sara Duterte. Why demonstrators fear it won't be a fair trial. And we'll report on the prayer event critics say is promoting Christian nationalism ahead of America's 250th birthday.
10: The settler met Zakaria and he just shoot him. The price is high for a family of Palestinian activists who've peacefully protected their community from Israeli settler expansion in the occupied West Bank for decades.
11: They just put the Israeli flag right on our tree.
10: This is their story. The settler

0: are trying to siege land. We are moving there to see the situation.
1: Family under fire on Al Jazeera.
2: My name is Cyril Vanier, and I'm a presenter at Al Jazeera. I've always admired Al Jazeera's focus on people and the stories that need to be told. And we manage

0: and who will suffer the consequences or will have to deal with the consequences. That's what we do very well here, and those are the headlines that really define Al Jazeera.
1: In-depth analysis of the day's headlines.
2: There will be no absolute winner in this war, and there will be no absolute loser. Both have to take whatever wins they have and exit it.
1: Informed opinions.
3: The torch of global leadership is passing from the United States to China.
1: Frank assessments.
4: Congo holds minerals that's so essential to artificial intelligence that no matter what happens there, the international community is now going to move from a perspective of bringing peace and justice.
1: Inside story on Al Jazeera.

0: Ukraine says Russian drone strikes overnight have hit residential buildings in the southern city of Odessa. At least two people, including an 11-year-old child, were injured in the Black Sea port city. Ukraine says Russia launched hundreds of drones and nearly two dozen missiles, wounding 30 people. The Ukrainian Air Force says it downed most of the drones, but some missiles managed to hit targets. And firefighters are battling fires hours after an overnight Russian strike in Dnipro. The attack damaged a residential building and other civilian facilities. Energy sites were also hit. Russian strikes also wounded five people in Kherson and Zaporizhia. The Philippine Senate is holding impeachment proceedings against Vice President Sara Duterte, including allegations of misuse of public funds and threatening the president. Protesters say they fear she'll not receive a fair trial. A conviction would bar Sara Duterte from running for president in 2028. Al Jazeera's Barnaby Lowe reports from the capital, Manila.
1: We are outside the Philippine Senate, which last week literally turned into a battleground after Senator Ronald De La Rosa, who is wanted by the International Criminal Court for his role as chief enforcer of former President Rodrigo Duterte's campaign against illegal drugs, which resulted in thousands of killings. He resurfaced after 6 months in hiding, and he admitted that he did so to cast a crucial 13th vote to wrestle back control of the Senate. And this is as an impeachment trial against Vice President Sara Duterte looms. And this is why these protesters say events last week were to shield the Vice President from accountability.
2: Last week's chaotic events has clearly demonstrated that the Senate, under the leadership of the Duterte allies, will be converted into an institution that will protect the interests of the Dutertes.
1: Now, the Senate has convened as an impeachment court, but protesters say that doesn't necessarily mean that they will proceed to a trial, given that they also convened as an impeachment court last year, but ultimately voted to throw out the first impeachment complaint against the Vice President, and De La Rosa being able to flee after a shooting incident between Senate security personnel and federal agents, they say reinforces their lack of trust in the Senate. So they're calling on authorities to find and arrest De La Rosa and to hold politicians who helped him evade arrest accountable.
3: To our senators, instead of seeking justice for victims of extrajudicial killings, you helped De La Rosa evade arrest, and you removed the former Senate president to shield Sara Duterte.
1: Vice President Sara Duterte was impeached by the lower chamber of Congress on Monday last week, the same day De La Rosa resurfaced. She is facing trial for threatening to assassinate the president, the first lady, and a former Speaker of the House for the alleged misuse of around $10 million in intelligence funds and for allegedly amassing tens of millions of dollars in unexplained wealth. Barnaby Lowe, Al Jazeera, Manila.
0: Two teenagers have been arrested in Texas in connection with 10 shootings that happened in recent days across the city of Austin. At least four people were shot in 2 days, with one person sustaining serious injuries. Officials say a third suspect may still be at large. According to police, the shootings appeared to be random with no specific motive. The 250th anniversary of the United States has been marked.

0: by a prayer event in Washington backed by the Trump administration. Supporters describe the rally as a call for spiritual renewal, but critics say it reflects the growing influence of Christian nationalism in US politics. Manny Rapallo reports from Washington, D.C.
1: Come on, can we lift our voices? You were worthy of it all.
2: Worship music, prayer circles, and American flags filled the grounds of the National Mall on Saturday as thousands gathered for Rededicate 250. Organizers described the event as a spiritual renewal movement ahead of America's 250th anniversary this July.
3: This is God's country, and you can't celebrate God's country without celebrating God. And so I think there's no better way to kick off the birthday than this. So, God bless America.
2: The rally is tied to a White House-backed campaign called Freedom 250 and the administration's America Prays Initiative, which encourages citizens across the country to form local prayer groups. The event featured pre-recorded messages from prominent Republicans, along with various speakers ranging from Christian pastors to prominent conservative politicians.
4: I stand before you as living proof that prayer, the power of prayer, changes lives.
2: The event was also deliberately timed. Exactly 250 years ago, the Continental Congress declared May 17, 1776, a national day of fasting and prayer.
5: The National Mall has long served as a stage for competing visions of America. But as the country approaches its 250th anniversary, the spotlight is over questions of faith, patriotism, and identity.
2: Many in attendance say the event is not political, but instead patriotic.
6: I know there's a lot of debate back and forth of separation of church and state, that kind of thing. But there's freedom from religion, there's freedom of religion, right? We should all be able to express our faith and to be able to come together.
2: But critics argue the rally reflects something much larger and more problematic. Civil liberties and progressive faith groups accuse the administration of using the symbolism of America's founding to promote a Christian nationalist vision of the country. Despite the criticisms of the event, attendees say they reject the accusations of exclusion, arguing the event simply reflects the country's religious heritage.
7: When we come together to understand, and despite our differences, that's when we make the most progress as a country and unite the most, and that is beautiful. That should be welcomed.
2: The rally comes amid broader debates over the role of religion in the public sphere. And with the United States soon commemorating 250 years since its founding, the debate over how the country should remember its past and how it should define its identity appears far from settled. Manuel Rapallo, Al Jazeera, Washington.
0: That's it from me, Anna Burns-Francis, for this news hour. My colleague Scott McLean will be along in just a moment with more of the day's news. Do watch us, and thanks again for watching Al Jazeera.
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13: If Iran opens the Strait of Hormuz, what more are we hearing from the Iranians?
14: The Strait of Hormuz will be open for transit of energy supplies.
15: What matters are the prices, and the key questions now going forward are going to be economic.
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15: Each side will stick to the deal only as long as it benefits that side.
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15: President Trump wants this to end. That's going to be very hard.
20: 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The question is, who might have had some insider information?
21: Upfront tackles the big issues on Al Jazeera.

0: there. I'm Scott McLean. This is Al Jazeera live from Doha. Coming up, Democratic Republic of Congo has set up three new treatment centers after an Ebola outbreak that's caused fears of a wider risk. Iran says it's reviewing a new U.S. proposal to end the war, while thousands of sailors stranded near Hormuz face worsening conditions. Thousands killed, homes and neighborhoods destroyed. Israel expands its attacks deeper inside Lebanon, despite a ceasefire. Also ahead this hour, anger in Kenya against rising fuel prices, protests, and a transport strike caused commuter chaos. Medical teams are rushing to the front lines of an Ebola outbreak in the Eastern Democratic Republic of Congo. The health ministry there says two new Ebola treatment centers will be established in the east to tackle the outbreak. A separate treatment facility is also being set in Bunia, one of the city's hardest hit by the virus. The World Health Organization has declared the outbreak a public health emergency of international concern. It's warning the virus could spread further beyond DRC's borders after two cases were confirmed in Kampala, the capital of neighboring Uganda. Well, Ebola is a virus that causes severe illness. It spreads through direct contact with the blood or bodily fluids of an infected person or animal and contaminated objects. Early symptoms can feel like the flu at first, with fever, fatigue, headaches, and muscle pain. Over time, the virus weakens the immune system and damages organs. Patients may suffer severe dehydration, hemorrhaging, and death. There is no approved vaccine for the Bundibugyo strain of the Ebola virus, which is associated with the current outbreak in the eastern DRC and Uganda. Well, Dr. Dugbe Christopher Yon is the Director General of the National Public Health Institute of Liberia. He says researchers need to double their efforts to produce a vaccine.
1: The strain that is currently causing the havoc in Uganda and DRC Congo is different from the strain that we experience in West Africa. In West Africa, we experience the Zaire strain, which is the most prevalent one that DR Congo has also experienced in the past. Now we have the Bundibugyo, which is very rare and have caused very rare outbreaks. And so, researchers and medical practitioners and public health experts alike need to double off our efforts in order to produce a vaccine. Since we have a vaccine for the Zaire strain already, that vaccine can be tweaked in a way that it can become a divalent or multivalent vaccine to incorporate the Bundibugyo and other strains such as the Tai and the Resten.
0: All right, Alan Waikani joins us now live from Goma in the Eastern Democratic Republic of Congo. So, Alan, I wonder, is there widespread testing happening in the Eastern DRC where you are? I mean, do they have enough tests there?
2: Yeah, this is what is happening right now. For example, authorities and also medical team right now are focusing on contact tracing, because we have been informed that many contact, those who were relatives, those who have attended some burial, people have been conducting burial for almost 2 weeks without knowing with what people were dying. Like, for example, in Goma here, we have just been informed that the case they have confirmed here, the body of the man who died from Bunia up to last week, they brought his body up to Goma here without knowing that it was a confirmed case. The wife is now the confirmed case in Goma here. So people are wondering, authorities are wondering how many people were in contact with them through their way from Bunia up to here. This is exactly what the authorities are focusing on it right now after

0: putting into place the treatment center. They are also focusing now on tracing the majority of the cases, which still are moving around. Others are still traveling. Others are within the families. And it's a big work that authorities are doing right now in order to limit the spread. And they have been deploying massive logistic capacity, and also experts from Kinshasa, doctors are coming to support the local team in Bunia, and now in Mungwalu, and also in Ruapara. This is a big challenge for authorities, medical team, but at least they are moving with it right now, and people are little by little assured and informed about what they have to do for the main contact to be traced up to now.
1: Alan, just given how serious the Ebola virus is and how deadly it can be, I wonder, I mean, are people quarantining if they have symptoms? And do most people have places where they can self-isolate if they are in that circumstance?
0: People in DRC, they have a very bad memory with Ebola outbreak, because this is not the first time, mainly in the eastern part here. We covered this in some years. We have seen, for example, how people, more than 3,000 people died in Beni region in the past, for example. You could see people suffering with severe, and this is what is happening right now with this Budibudio Ebola. People are bleeding, children, I've seen some pictures of children as well, and even their parents. It's showing how it is very severe, and it has been severe in the region of Beni and Butembo, where the majority of cases were registered. We have seen how a whole family, mother, father, and all children, under the treatment with severe pain. People are reporting the severe pain when they are under the treatment, and it's showing how Ebola, it's very severe, and this is why people are afraid here. If you talk to people, for example, here in Goma and even from Ruapara, they are explaining how those people they have buried, those who have died in the past 2 weeks, they were also in a severe pain. They could not understand the severe fever, for example, and also, one was telling me this morning that even the person going to the person who was protecting, for example, a relative who was with someone in the hospital, a day after also died. So there were people were noticing some things like this. And with this Ebola right now, people are really reporting some severe pain, severe bleeding, and it's showing the scale of this current virus that we have. And the DRC is trying to battle right now across the region as well.
1: All right, Al Jazeera's Alan Waikani reporting for us there from Goma in the eastern DRC. Alan, thank you. Okay, I just want to update our viewers on some breaking news that we're getting in just now. This is the first time I'm reading it. So this is from Iranian state media. They are citing a source saying that the United States agreed to waive oil sanctions during these latest rounds of talks. We are also getting some news, according to Reuters. They're citing a senior Iranian source saying that the U.S. has shown flexibility in ongoing discussions, including over limits to Iran's nuclear work. And one other point, and that is also from Reuters, citing that same senior Iranian source saying Washington has so far only agreed to unfreeze 25% of Iran's funds on a phased timetable. So perhaps a little window into where we actually are with these talks between the United States and Iran to try to broker a ceasefire, just as both sides really ramp up the temperature in terms of their public statements, their maximalist standpoints, and also their threats to return to war. Obviously, as we get more on this, we will bring it to you. In the meantime, Iran's foreign ministry spokesman says Tehran has responded to a new U.S. proposal aimed at ending the war. Ismail Baghaei told media that mediation efforts are continuing through the Pakistanis.
2: We received from the Pakistani mediator some reservations and some amendments, which means that after sending our viewpoint to America through Pakistan, we have received some amendments from the United States. We discussed these matters and these things and these amendments, and we have informed them yesterday with our position. We have sent them our viewpoint. This path is ongoing through the Pakistani mediator.
1: Well, the Strait of Hormuz has been at the center of a growing maritime crisis. According to the United Nations, nearly 20,000 sailors have been stranded inside the Gulf since the Iran war began in late February. They're on more than 1,500 vessels facing worsening conditions at sea. The stranded vessels include oil tankers and cargo ships. Even if the U.S. and Iran reach a peace deal, recovery will not be immediate. According to Kepler, a firm tracking maritime activity, it could take months for shipping through the Strait of Hormuz to return to normal. All right, joining me now is Martin Kelly. He is the head of advisory at EOS Risk Group and a maritime security analyst, and he joins us now from Manchester in the UK. So I appreciate you being here, Martin. Look, there's 20,000 sailors, as I mentioned, on 1,500 ships. Just from a practical standpoint, how easily can those sailors get to shore, either in the ship that they're on or on a smaller boat, which maybe can ferry supplies to and from?
3: Yeah, thank you for having me on this show. So the first point there is about getting sailors back to shore. In some cases, ships have been denied access into ports because the country the port belongs to believes that the ship might be targeted. And so they are refusing access to some ships, which means that personnel movements from ship to shore must either be conducted by a small boat, which can carry a number of people, or by aircraft. Then the next consideration that you just mentioned there were stores. And so the process here is quite simple, where ships at anchor request stores from the shore to be delivered out to the ships. This is an already established normal process. However, the issue now is that wait times have significantly increased considering the number of ships that are making the same requests. Some of these larger offshore boats can carry around 100 tons. But when you consider the amount of commercial ships that are out there, and each of these have got around 20 to 30 crew on, where each of those need food and water and medicine, then 100 tons doesn't really seem like a lot. And then in addition to that, to keep the ship operational, there's a range of other stores that are required, such as spare parts and fuel. So scalability here is one of the biggest challenges. The multiplication of demand means that the demand on the logistics requirement is really quite significant.
1: So, Martin, I want to ask you also about insurance and the toll through the Strait of Hormuz. The Iranians are not describing it as a toll. They're saying it's basically a service fee for environmental protection, for security, and also, most notably perhaps, for insurance. Do you think that ships are likely to take the Iranians up on this offer to provide them with insurance in exchange for that toll or service fee or whatever you want to call it?
3: Yeah, I think this really depends on who you belong to and who your governing body is. This framework has been developed in May, as some of the correspondents said, but it's part of this broader strategy to manage shipping through the Strait of Hormuz. Now, the single most potential violation here, or the single biggest risk, is violation of UK, US and EU sanctions if payments are made to Iran. But this is just part of this bigger strategy. Iran introduced the new Persian Gulf Strait Authority, the PGSA, which is essentially Iran's way of legitimizing Iran as the custodian of the Strait of Hormuz. And so with all of this in place, there's no real clear path to a pre-conflict state for the Strait of Hormuz in at least the near term. I think my view here is that Iran will either maintain control of the Strait of Hormuz for an indefinite period through mechanisms such as insurance and the PGSA, or will leverage its control of the Strait to force concessions on some of the other topics that are up for discussion, such as Iran's nuclear ambitions and some sanction relief.
1: All right. That is Martin Kelly, head of advisory at EOS Risk Group, specialist in maritime security. We appreciate your time today, sir. Thank you. All right. Want to head over to Tehran now and speak with Al-Migdad Al-Ruhaid on our breaking news here and this news that Iranian media is reporting that the United States has agreed to waive sanctions while these negotiations are taking place. So, Al-Migdad, what else do we know here?
4: What we do have right now is a circulated information, and we cited that for Tasnim News Agency, which is a local media news agency, speaking about this waiving. They are saying that they told by sources that the United States has accepted to waive Iran's oil sanctions during the negotiation period. So this is what is the latest here about the

0: the negotiation table is not official. We are waiting for receiving the official announcement or official statement from the foreign ministry or any official statements. So what we have been reporting in the past few hours that after the foreign minister's spokesman brief on his weekly briefing about that, the sign of diplomacy is ongoing between the both sides, which is a very good sign right now that Pakistani mediators right now are trying to bridging the gap between both sides during this deadlock. And we know that the nuclear file and the Strait of Hormuz right now is the main deadlocks in the negotiating table.
1: Al-Maghdad, help me understand here, because you have this report that you cited saying that the U.S. is waiving these sanctions on Iranian oil, but on the other hand, you also have this blockade on Iranian ships or ships leaving Iranian ports that, correct me if I'm wrong, is still in place, right?
0: Yes, definitely. There's a new mechanism right now is imposed on that strategic waterway, which is definitely affecting the passage of international shipping and the oil tankers. We do know that right now the IRGC Navy projecting what is called sovereignty on that strategic waterway by imposing new regime, new administration on the Strait of Hormuz. And we do report on the past 3 days that there's a number of vessels passed with this new mechanism, according to state media, according to local media. More than 30 ships have passed through this strategic waterway. And now it seems like there's a decrease in number with the movement of shipping and vessels through this corridor. But right now what we can see that IRGC Navy are imposing an exercise this mechanism by sending details, emails also to ships and also to the vessels that are trying to passing through this channel. And after that, you have to receive the procedures and the routes to pass safely.
1: Okay, complicated picture to say the least. That's Al Jazeera's Al-Maghdad Al-Ruhaid helping us sort through the breaking news. Al-Maghdad, thank you. All right, still ahead here on Al Jazeera.
2: Yalla, yalla.
1: The dangerous journey into Mali's capital, a city under siege by armed groups. We meet the truck drivers bringing in supplies.
3: President Trump said the whole civilization will die tonight, never to be brought back again.
4: Iranians form human chains at bridges and power plants to protect infrastructure that Trump has threatened to target.
5: The deadline is just over an hour or so away from now, and Israel seems to be ready to go.
6: The level of anxiety around the region was extraordinary in the last few hours.
4: We understand that Donald Trump has agreed to suspend bombing.
7: Israel has said Lebanon is not included in the two-week truce between the U.S. and Iran.
6: Donald Trump was the only man who could defuse it, because he's the one who lit the fuse in the first place.
8: Hard-hitting interviews.
9: I mean, is it easy on the campaign trail to promise, but the reality is that much harder to deliver?
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8: Facing realities.
11: Where do the negotiations currently stand?
12: We do not accept a ceasefire. We are seeking an end to the war.
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7: It has to be asked to the U.S. government what they want.
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0: You're watching Al Jazeera, a reminder of our top stories this hour. Medical teams are rushing to the front lines of an Ebola outbreak in the Eastern Democratic Republic of Congo. The DRC's health ministry says new Ebola treatment centers will be established in the east to tackle the outbreak. Iranian media are reporting that the U.S. has agreed to waive oil sanctions during the current negotiation period. Tehran says it remains focused on ending the conflict through Pakistan's mediation efforts. Israeli attacks across southern Lebanon are continuing despite Lebanon and Israel agreeing to extend the U.S.-brokered ceasefire for another 45 days. Truce was never fully upheld by Israel, and in recent days it's issued more forced displacement threats to villages about 55 kilometers north of the Israeli border. Zina Hutter has this report now from the Lebanese capital.
1: Homes, neighborhoods, that is what Israeli strikes are destroying across southern Lebanon. They're also killing civilians. The United Nations says it's an unacceptable toll. A month into what is being called a ceasefire, nearly 700 people have been killed. Those who are pulled from the rubble are sometimes only a few months old. An agreement between the governments of Israel and Lebanon to extend the ceasefire for a further 45 days so far remains just ink on paper. And the strikes are now taking place deeper inside the country, with frequent forced displacement threats to towns and villages roughly 55 kilometers north of the border. This is all happening while the United States hosts a diplomatic process between Lebanon and Israel, the first in decades. Political discussions are set to continue in early June, but there's still no commitment from Israel to Lebanon's priorities of a full cessation of hostilities and a complete Israeli withdrawal from Lebanese territory.
2: We had a wonderful exchange of over 2 hours.
1: The Israeli ambassador to the U.S. says, for the first time, talks are not focused on when the Israeli army will withdraw from southern Lebanon, because Israel's presence there is because of Hezbollah's presence.
3: Lebanon also agreed to security talks with Israel. The United States will host those meetings at the Pentagon later this month. They're expected to focus on coordination and communication between the Lebanese and Israeli militaries. Here in Beirut, it is being seen as part of efforts to disarm Hezbollah, which could trigger tensions inside Lebanon.
1: Hezbollah, which is refusing to hold fire as long as Israel reserves the right to strike at will, is accusing the Lebanese authorities of creating what it calls very big predicaments for the country. It says neither the government nor anyone else will be able to carry out what Israel wants. And while its drone and rocket attacks are inflicting casualties among Israeli troops, Israel's firepower is causing death and destruction. For now, at least, there's little to show for the meaningful progress reported by Lebanon's delegation to the Washington talks. Zana Khoder, Al Jazeera, Beirut.
0: Kenya's public transport operators have started a nationwide strike against rising fuel costs. The strikes have affected major cities like Nairobi and Mombasa, where many people rely on bus services. Commuters in several towns are having to walk long distances to work and school. Transport unions are demanding the reversal of a fuel price increase. Kenya has raised petroleum prices by nearly 24% as the conflict in Iran drives up global oil prices. Malcolm Webb is in Nairobi. He says Kenya's opposition is blaming rising fuel prices on corruption rather than the war in Iran.
4: The main roads leading into the city have been blocked by protesters. I'm going to step aside so we can take a look what's been happening here. When we arrived here a short while ago, there was a burning roadblock there. Protesters standing in the street with tyres piled up on fire. Then police arrived, dispersed them with tear gas. Then there's been an exchange, a to and fro of demonstrators throwing rocks at the police. Police passing by again and firing more tear gas. And it's a similar story on many of the main roads leading into the city centre. The city centre itself is unusually quiet. The streets are almost dead. At this time on a Monday, it would normally be very busy. On this highway, it would be busy. There would be traffic. So these demonstrations have brought the city to a complete standstill. As you mentioned, it started with the private operators of the minibuses that provide most of the transport for hundreds of thousands of people in Nairobi, commuting every day, and in other cities and towns across the country. They're not operating, and demonstrators have blocked roads leading into the city and in some other towns and cities as well. The finance minister said a short while ago the demonstrations are completely uncalled for and that the cause of these price increases is the war, the US and Israeli war on Iran. But people here don't buy that. And one opposition politician, former Deputy President Gachagua, said yesterday that that this is President William Ruto and his business associates taking advantage of Kenyans by influencing prices and jacking up the price of fuel for personal enrichment. So we're just having to keep an eye on the situation here to make sure we're safe. And certainly that message resonates with people who are frustrated, people who are living hand to mouth, who've had to put up with a 25% increase, roughly 25, 24 last month, and the same again announced last week. This is crippling for people who are trying to get by, and particularly for those working in the transport business.
0: Well, for a third week, an Al-Qaeda-linked armed group has tightened its blockade around Mali's capital, Bamako, increasing pressure on supply routes. Landlocked Mali relies on neighboring countries like Ivory Coast for fuel and food, but transport routes have become more dangerous, with truck drivers facing growing risks. Nicholas Hawk reports now from Abidjan.
5: He drove through the night from a city under siege, dodging fighters on the road. Finally safe at the port of Abidjan in Ivory Coast, Abdurrahman Bacharu waits to load his truck with wheat bound for Bamako in central Mali, where food supplies are running low. The journey back is frightening, he says. Members of the Al-Qaeda-linked Jnim group hiding along the route, operating checkpoints, deciding who passes.
6: I am worried about my country, but I will not stop working. Even though the country is going through a crisis and nothing is moving, we are the only ones providing a lifeline and bringing things in.
5: And this is what Jnim checkpoints in Mali often look like. Young men, sometimes barely out of their teens, on motorbikes with machine guns mounted on the back. Fast, mobile, and lightly equipped, they stop trucks and buses on key roads leading to Bamako. Drivers say fighters search vehicles, force passengers off buses, and separate men and women according to their interpretation of Islamic law. Armed groups have also burned some trucks carrying food and goods. The blockade is choking the flow of supplies and spreading fear. Landlocked Mali depends on the port of Abidjan for goods, food, and fuel. Here, Malian truck drivers gather to share concerns, warnings, and tips on which routes may still be passable. The president of the West African Union of Truck Drivers has come to reassure them.
7: Preventing these vehicles from moving and delivering food to people is in effect condemning the population. That's why we continue to appeal to armed groups to allow these trucks to pass.
5: There is, in their attempt to keep supplies moving towards Bamako, an air of defiance against fear, intimidation, and a blockade designed to make the Malian people surrender. Nicholas Hawk, Al Jazeera, Abidjan, Ivory Coast.
0: All right, our coverage continues after my conversation with the Canadian Foreign Affairs Minister on Talk to Al Jazeera. Next.
8: Is the U.S.-Israeli war on Iran dragging the world to an economic meltdown? Join me, Steve Clemens, every week where I'll bring you the latest analysis on the global fallout of this conflict. Pull apart fact from fiction and get to the bottom line.
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10: My name is Derin Abugeda. I'm a presenter at Al Jazeera English. I think journalism chose me. Growing up with a Palestinian father and a Lebanese mother who both didn't live in their respective homelands, we were watching the news all the time, so I think it was a natural calling for me. I'm motivated to tell the stories of people who are fighting for justice, who are fighting for equality, and who are fighting for dignity. This is why I do what I do. When I talk to people on the ground that are being directly affected by decisions made in world capitals, so a family that's simply trying to get by, a father who's trying to feed his children, a mother who's trying to care for her children, these are the interviews that really stand out for me. The human story is really the DNA of Al Jazeera. It's the heartbeat of the channel. We go to places that are often unreported. That's what makes Al Jazeera so unique.
9: After decades of progress on nuclear arms control, a new battle for supremacy has begun.
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14: 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You risk going up the escalation ladder and stumbling into all-out nuclear war.
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0: Canada, a country with the world's longest coastline, vast Arctic frontiers, immense natural resources, and a nearly 9,000-kilometer border with the United States. For decades, that border was seen as Canada's greatest strategic advantage. Today, some see it as its greatest vulnerability.
17: What I'd like to see Canada become our 51st state.
0: As the world fragments into rival blocs, Ottawa finds itself squeezed between an increasingly unpredictable neighbor, a dominant China, an assertive India, and a global economy shaken by wars, tariffs, and energy shocks. At a moment when tensions between Washington and Tehran remain unresolved, and global oil prices and trade relations face uncertainty, Canada's top diplomat arrives in Qatar as part of a regional tour to strengthen alliances, expand trade and security ties, and assert Canada's role in an increasingly unstable world. From the Arctic to the Strait of Hormuz, can middle power still help shape the global order, or will they simply be forced to navigate a world shaped by others? Canada's Foreign Minister Anita Anand talks to Al Jazeera. Canadian Foreign Affairs Minister Anita Anand, thank you for talking to Al Jazeera.
18: Thanks for having me.
0: Of course, I'm going to ask you about your trip to the Middle East, but first I want to start off with Canada-US relations. As long as I can remember, Canada and the United States have been best friends. You're hosting the World Cup together this summer, along with Mexico. But I wonder, since President Trump threatened to make Canada the 51st state, whether you can really say today that the United States is still Canada's closest ally.
18: Look, our economies are deeply integrated. Our defense and security of North America are deeply integrated. Our people-to-people ties are so very strong and longstanding. We do have a very close relationship with the United States, and we need to keep working to address some of the outstanding issues. And that's exactly what's happening on the trade front. For example, we're looking forward to a review of the USMCA. And we have to remember that over 80% of Canada's trade with the United States passes over the 49th parallel tariff-free. But there are some sectors that are being hit very hard, steel and aluminum, auto, as well as lumber. And those are the sectoral tariffs that we are very much looking forward to addressing.
0: Was there honestly a point where Canada was preparing for the real possibility of a U.S. invasion or annexation?
18: We were very much looking forward to working with the U.S. to resolve trade issues.
0: You were not prepared for a military confrontation at all. This was not something that went into the planning. You never took this seriously.
18: Let me take it back to our military and defense and security relationship is deeply
0: integrated.
18: NORAD, for example, is the defense of the North American skies.
0: But that's why the talk of 51st state was so jarring, though, because you know, the two countries, even militarily, are so, so integrated. So I just wonder if there was real preparation going on.
18: That's a good point. Our focus militarily is really on the Canadian Arctic. We're putting $80 billion into the Canadian Armed Forces, including in dual-use infrastructure, building up ports and airports and highways to ensure that we are playing our part for Arctic defense and security.
0: Can you defend the Arctic without the United States' help?
18: We are making sure that we're doing just that. But as I said, on the table is continued cooperation on Arctic defense and security, and not just with the United States. I've been deeply involved with the Nordic Five countries, for example, so that we are working together on Arctic defense and security, not just in North America, but across the region.
0: Have you received clear assurances from Washington that the United States has no plans now or in the future to annex or invade Canada?
18: The conversation with the United States is occurring at many, many levels.

0: But this is
1: that's
0: not,
1: not a yes.
0: That's not in, that is not something that is on the table in terms of our discussions at all. We actually have a working relationship with the United States. The Prime Minister speaks with President Trump often. And as you say, we're co-hosting FIFA together. $300 billion of trade passes through the Canada-US border every day. This is not a relationship that we want to undermine. This is a relationship we will continue to grow.
1: But in the meantime, I know that Prime Minister Mark Carney has made a lot of hay about trying to sort of diversify Canada's relationships. But given the fact that two-thirds of what Canada exports goes to the United States, whether there's realistically limitations on how much you can decouple the relationship.
0: Well, I'm really glad you brought up that point about diversification, because we are seeking to double non-US trade over the next 10 years. And diversification of trade and supply chains are the key facet of our broader foreign policy. We've signed over 20 security, defense, and trade agreements around the world over the past year. We're looking to conclude an FTA with the ASEAN in 2026. We're working on a comprehensive economic partnership agreement with India. These are large foreign policy approaches, but it all rests on trade diversification, and that is exactly what we're doing.
1: Canada is now spending 2% of GDP on defense, as per the NATO suggestions or requirements, depending on how you put it. This is after years of previous governments in Canada sort of dragging their feet. I think we can agree on that target. I wonder, was this because you could no longer count on the United States to guarantee Canada's security?
0: We committed to reaching 2% of GDP as one of the founding members of the NATO alliance. And so that's exactly what we did this year. We're also on track to meeting 5% of GDP by 2035.
1: But I'm asking you why it didn't happen sooner.
0: There is a commitment to security and defense, specifically given the changing geopolitical environment. We are seeing the Russian threat move further and further north towards the Arctic Circle. This has become more and more palpable since the illegal further invasion of Ukraine by Russia in 2022. I was the Minister of National Defense at the time, and I will say the threat environment has continued to become more and more complex and concerning, and that is why we need to meet the moment with our defense spending. As I said, 2% of GDP, but 5% by 2035 means that we're going to spend 1.5% on what's called dual-use infrastructure, ports, airports, roads. That is largely occurring in Canada's north because of the importance of defending and protecting the Arctic and the Arctic region.
1: I'm interested in your experience as defense minister, because Canada's military right now, regular troops and reservists, you'll correct me if I'm wrong, is about 100,000 combined. And I wonder if there was ever any discussion, or if there is any discussion now, about having mandatory national military service to try to bolster those numbers, given the threats that you just outlined.
0: Well, what we are seeing actually in recruitment numbers is that they are accelerating and accelerating quickly.
1: So it's not needed.
0: And we are not thinking, therefore, that conscription of that sort would be needed, given the spending on defense that we are doing, $80 billion in the last federal budget, for example, and given the willingness of Canadians at this moment in time to step up and serve. And I'd like to take a moment and thank the Canadian Armed Forces for their incredible work around the world.
1: Of course. I want to ask you about your trip to the Middle East here. You were just in Oman, now you're here in Qatar. What are you looking for from Gulf countries, and what can you offer them?
0: First of all, this is my second trip to Doha in 4 months. This is a very important relationship for Canada. The Prime Minister and Foreign Minister Al Thani and I signed a strategic partnership agreement, which has a 10-year period for execution. And we agreed that on trade and commerce, on security and defense, and on people-to-people ties, including travel, tourism, and visas, we will continue to work closely together on the bilateral relationship. So that's an extremely

0: important point. Prime Minister of Canada asked me to return to the region to reiterate our support for Qatar in this very difficult moment, given the conflict.
1: Can you give me an example of what a security partnership between Canada and Qatar will look like, would look like?
0: Sure. Again, I'll take you back to when I was Minister of National Defence, when I welcomed the Qatari Minister of National Defence to Canada. That relationship has existed for some time. And even today, our Minister of National Defence is here in Doha to ensure that we're working together on things like cybersecurity and intelligence, on the FIFA World Cup, where Qatar will be sending a security team to work with Canadian officials on the security aspect of FIFA, and on a broader basis on the Strait of Hormuz, which has been a topic of conversation here. Once there's a permanent ceasefire in place, Canada will look to see how it can contribute in terms of demining expertise and cyber capabilities. For example, we have something to offer and something to build with the Qatari government in this area.
1: The United States says, look, when this is over, maybe we don't need you. We don't need Europe to help us when this is all over. Why not try to get the Strait open beforehand?
0: Our position for many weeks has been that international law, the law of the sea, customary international law, requires a freely navigable Strait of Hormuz. And that is exactly what we've been advocating, what I've been discussing here in the region. In addition, we'd like to see a permanent ceasefire in place with a focus on civilians, civilian lives, civilian infrastructure. And finally, we will continue to work on regional stability and condemn those retaliatory attacks by Iran all over this region.
1: On February 28th, when the Iran conflict began, you and the Prime Minister, Mark Carney, put out a statement that read, in part, Canada reaffirms Israel's right to defend itself and to ensure the security of its people. I mean, do you believe that Israel's decision to bomb Iran was defensive?
0: As the Prime Minister has said, at that moment in time, we are and were very focused on the nuclear proliferation of Iran. And that continues to be a focus in the ceasefire talks.
1: But was the strike defensive, though? I mean, was that Israel defending itself by bombing Iran?
0: We have expressed our concerns relating to international law, but we will continue to stand with the Gulf states for that very reason, that there has to be respect for international law right around the table.
1: That statement also said, quote, Canada supports the United States acting to prevent Iran from obtaining a nuclear weapon. I wonder, are you equally as concerned about Israel having nuclear weapons?
0: Mm-hmm. We are concerned about nuclear proliferation. We are always, as a party to nuclear non-proliferation,
1: but specifically when it comes to Israel,
0: we're concerned about the escalation of violence in the region. And so what Canada's position will always be is de-escalation, looking to have a ceasefire and to make sure that that ceasefire is permanent. And I want to underscore that although you read from the first statement that the Prime Minister and I issued, over the course of time, when we realized that the tenure of this war was taking a different turn, when there was greater escalation, when there was retaliatory strikes, we continued to emphasize the importance of that de-escalation, and that is our position.
1: But I'm asking because Israel maintains this sort of strategic ambiguity about whether they have a nuclear weapon, though it's widely believed mm-hmm. that they do. Mm-hmm. And if they do, in fact, have a nuclear weapon, is Canada okay with that? And I ask that because, of course, just last year, Israel bombed six countries in the region, including mm-hmm. the one that we're in right now.
0: Mm-hmm. As I said, we are concerned about nuclear proliferation, especially when countries are not party to the nuclear non-proliferation
1: treaty. Have you expressed this to Israel?
0: Treaty. I have been in touch with Minister Saar after February 28th. We have not addressed this particular point.
1: Okay. The Prime Minister has said that Canada would arrest the Israeli Prime Minister Benjamin Netanyahu were he to set foot on Canadian soil. Mm-hmm. But I wonder why in February his plane was allowed to fly through Canadian airspace.
0: I can't speak for the Prime Minister. I will say that our work will continue. We do have a bilateral relationship with Israel. Canada recognized the state of Palestine. Canada has put on the table $400 million for Palestinian humanitarian aid. And at all times, we will stand with the civilian population, whether it's in Gaza, whether it's in the West Bank as a result of extremist settler violence, whether it is in Lebanon, we have continued to stand with the civilian population. And I think those questions, those responses in a foreign policy are of the utmost importance. Standing with the people who are suffering is what is at the forefront of Canada's foreign policy.
1: I'm interested in Canada's sanctions on Israel because when Russia launched its full-scale invasion of Ukraine, many things in Russia were sanctions were put on the Russian state as a whole, targeting things like trade, finance, technology, vessels, oil and gas. When it comes to Israeli sanctions, they're largely focused on violent extremist settlers in the occupied West Bank and individuals. Do you think that there should be broader sanctions on Israel to try to get them to abide by international law?
0: Actually, I'd like to clarify.
1: Please.
0: We have actually imposed more than 20 sanctions on violent extremist settlers. We've also sanctioned two Israeli cabinet ministers, and we also ensured that we are standing with the people of Palestine, recognizing the state of Palestine, supporting the Palestinian Authority. And so we have been forward-leaning in terms of ensuring we're standing for those values, at the same time underscoring the importance of international law. That is something that is consistent across the board for Canada and Canadian foreign policy, that we are a country that stands for international law, international humanitarian law, as well as the law of the sea.
1: A Canadian citizen named Hassan Haider. He mm-hmm. was killed in southern Lebanon.
0: Yes, he is.
1: In
0: yes.
1: April.
0: Yes.
1: His family says that he was killed by an Israeli drone. You asked Israel to investigate his death.
0: Mm-hmm.
1: Why ask Israel?
0: The very reason we asked Israel to investigate that death in a very transparent way is because the family themselves have alleged that it was an Israeli strike.
1: But are they the right ones to take on the investigation, though? I mean, why not ask UNIFIL? Why not ask the Lebanese?
0: At the same time, if I could just finish.
1: Please.
0: I did reach out to my Lebanese counterpart and asked him as well to provide any information that he had relating to the death of this Canadian citizen. And so the engagement is very important across the board, and we will continue to try to get answers for the family.
1: I mean, this strikes me as odd only because if a Canadian citizen died in Ukraine, would you be asking Moscow to investigate?
0: As I said, we're requesting all of the information that might be available
1: relating to... But Israel is leading sort of a formal investigation, right?
0: Leading to the death of a Canadian citizen. It's our responsibility, in fact, to try to provide as much information to the family who is grieving a very serious loss. And this is a very important foreign policy point for us as well, which is to emphasize that if there is the death of a Canadian citizen, we will ensure that no stone is left unturned. To provide information, to find out information. That's why we actually asked the Israeli ambassador to Canada to come into Global Affairs so that my officials could speak with him specifically in the format of a demarche.
1: I know that territorial integrity has been a message that Canada has been banging the drum on, especially when it comes to Ukraine. Have you also had that discussion with your Israeli counterparts about their occupation?

0: occupation of southern Lebanon most recently?
1: I have continued to emphasize within those conversations and publicly that the territorial integrity of Lebanon, the state sovereignty of Lebanon, is of utmost importance. And in fact, it's not just my voice. The leaders of a number of countries, including Canada, have issued a statement to emphasize the importance of Lebanon's territorial integrity and sovereignty.

0: in Lebanon, including in Beirut and in rural areas, is extremely concerning. Canada's put forward $40 million for humanitarian aid. We've participated in a humanitarian convoy effort with and led by Jordan and a number of other countries. And in fact, in my conversations here in Doha, I spoke with my counterparts about the importance of working together on the humanitarian situation in the Middle East region, including in Lebanon, and that's something you'll continue to see from Canadian foreign policy.
1: I want to go back to this economic point, and obviously a lot has been made about Prime Minister Carney's speech in Davos, where he talked about sort of a breakdown in the international rules-based order, and, you know, maybe the Americans are not as reliable as they once were, and that sometimes the rules are not exactly equally applied in every case. Mm-hmm. Canada is now trying to deepen its ties with China, but according to the Canada's public inquiry into election interference, China is the most active perpetrator of foreign interference targeting Canada's democratic institutions. Help me understand why you're trying to forge deeper ties with a country that's undermining Canadian democracy.
0: Okay, so the very long question, you touched on the middle power doctrine in the Carney speech. I can come back to that. But the ultimate question about Canada-China relations rests on the fact that when we were in China in January, what we were doing was resolving certain trade tensions. In particular, China had imposed 100% tariffs on Canadian canola, and we were seeking to protect our agriculture industry and the canola industry export market in particular from Canada by addressing those trade tensions with China. And we were able to do that by allowing China to import or to export to Canada 49,000 EVs. So it's a limited resolution of trade tensions, much different from some of the free trade negotiations that we have ongoing, for example, with ASEAN, with India, and with Mercosur.
1: So I'm very interested in this electric vehicles coming from China, and that the doors have now been opened for those to come in with very low tariffs on them. Aren't you worried that you're undermining your own Canadian automotive industry, though?
0: The key word in your question is limited. The arrangement with China allowed for 3% of the overall production market for EVs to be permitted to come into Canada. That's a very low percentage. It is a ceiling. And of course, we are very much focused on the Canadian automotive industry and the supply chain for that industry. And so I know my colleague Melanie Joly is working very hard on providing supports for the sector, advocating for the sector, and ensuring that we reach an arrangement with the United States that serves that sector.
1: Are you open at all to deepening ties with Taiwan, despite what I'm sure would be Chinese objections, given their importance to the semiconductor market and given the fact that they are a vibrant democracy in Asia?
0: So I'm sure you're aware that we have strong people-to-people ties with Taiwan. We have strong economic ties with Taiwan, and we also operate under the One China policy. We'll continue to be true to that policy, but make sure that we are always supporting those strong ties around the world.
1: A couple more questions for you. Similarly, on India, you're also trying to forge deeper ties there. But a Canadian citizen named Hardeep Singh Najjar was killed on Canadian soil in 2023, and the Canadian government very publicly accused India of being behind that killing. Doesn't there need to be some accountability before there's a relationship reset?
0: So I want to emphasize that the relationship with India is proceeding along two tracks, and the first track addresses your question directly. There is an independent investigation and legal process that is underway. There is a security dialogue between Canada and India.

0: media that is occurring at the highest levels of our respective governments. There's a commitment at all times by Canada to the rule of law. For example, we have outlawed and listed as a terrorist entity the Bishnoi gang. That's track number one. It's only if track number one is addressed that we move to track number two, which is ensuring that there are deeper economic ties, people-to-people ties, and work on critical minerals and energy that proceeds. But the relationship is complex, it is nuanced, and I want to ensure that there's an understanding that we have guardrails in our foreign policy. And that's exactly what I've expressed in this answer.
1: One more question for you. Canada's foreign policy over the years and decades has so much been about Canadian values throughout Canada's foreign policy. And I just wonder if Canada's foreign policy today, given the strained relationships with the United States, is still about values or whether it's just about survival.
0: It's not one or the other. Our foreign policy is based on principled pragmatism. What that means is that we won't forego the principles such as a commitment to the rule of law, state sovereignty, and territorial integrity. But at the same time, given the geopolitical situation, the rupture in the global economy, we must be pragmatic about diversifying non-US trade, doubling it over the next 10 years, ensuring that we have multiple trading partners that are viable to grow the Canadian economy in this way. And that's why principled pragmatism encapsulates this middle power doctrine that the Prime Minister laid out in Davos. It is not one or the other. It is about ensuring that, for example, those 20 economic security and defense agreements that we've concluded over the past year, that we are the only G7 country that has a free trade agreement with every other G7 country, continues to deliver results for Canadians. Our foreign policy is about ensuring that the domestic economy and domestic defense and security are served by our work on the international stage.
1: Canadian Foreign Affairs Minister Anita Annan, thank you for talking to Al Jazeera.
0: Thank you.
2: In-depth analysis of the day's headlines.
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4: The torch of global leadership is passing from the United States to China.
2: Frank assessments.
5: Congo holds minerals that are so essential to artificial intelligence that no matter what happens there, the international community is not going to move from a perspective of bringing peace and justice.
2: Inside story on Al Jazeera.
6: The ICE raids have disrupted business all across Minneapolis because many employees are too afraid to come to work.
7: These protesters are taking a familiar path in Washington, and their message, we will not be silent.
6: As Congress debates the raid that made Maduro a prisoner, President Trump says for now the U.S. will run Venezuela.
8: When the U.S. forces captured Venezuelan President Nicolas Maduro, his supporters took to the streets amidst a wave of uncertainty. Through the eyes of a political street artist, social volunteers, and with rare access to a militia sworn to protect the country's revolutionary values, People in Power explores how they are adapting with their president still in U.S. custody. After Maduro on Al Jazeera.
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0: Hello, I'm Anna Burns-Francis. This is the NewsHour live from Doha. Coming up in the next 60 minutes. Tehran has responded to Washington's proposal to end the war. Iranian media says the US is waiving oil sanctions during negotiations, but there's no confirmation of that yet. Health workers in Eastern Democratic Republic of the Congo race to contain an Ebola outbreak. Israeli forces intercept an aid flotilla headed to Gaza. The Turkish government calls it a new act of piracy. Also ahead this hour, thousands of commuters in Kenya are stranded. The public transport sector's on strike in protest against a rise in fuel prices. Iran says it's responded to the latest US proposal to end the conflict through its mediator, Pakistan. Washington and Tehran have been swapping proposals, but have only held one round of indirect talks, with a fragile ceasefire hanging in the balance. It comes as Iranian media is reporting the US has agreed to temporarily waive Iran's oil sanctions during negotiations. Iran maintains the full lifting of all sanctions must be part of any final US commitment to end the war. Iran's foreign ministry spokesman Ismail Baghaei told media that negotiation efforts are continuing.
1: We received from the Pakistani mediator some reservations and some amendments, which means that after sending our viewpoint to America through Pakistan, we have received some amendments from the United States. We discussed these matters and these things and these amendments, and we have informed them yesterday with our position. We have sent them our viewpoint. This path is ongoing through the Pakistani mediator.
0: We're live this hour with correspondents in Washington, D.C. and in the Iranian port city of Bandar Abbas, where we join Al Jazeera's Tohid Asadi now. Tohid, what is the latest about Iranian media reporting that the U.S. has agreed to lift these sanctions?
2: Well, from what I can say, the two sides seem to be poles apart, and they are talking about differences of opinion, as the Iranian side for several times has criticized the maximalist approach by Washington in that regard. And we hear the echo of the same statement on the daily, on the weekly press conference of the Iran's spokesperson for the Ministry of Foreign Affairs, Ismail Baghaei, the gist of which was actually a two-sided statement saying that the country is ready for the continuation of diplomatic engagement as the mediated communications are underway with the mediation of Pakistan. Meanwhile, the readiness for confrontation with the rhetoric based on fingers on the trigger. But speaking of the latest lines on the media, we know that we heard it from Tasnim News Agency, citing a source close to negotiating team of Iran, saying that the United States has agreed to waive some sanctions related to oil export of the country during the time of negotiation, even though Al Jazeera cannot independently confirm that argument. Also, another interesting line coming is from Fars News Agency, another news agency which is close to IRGC, saying that an Iranian vessel has met it, and I'm going to read it as they said. They said that an Iranian tanker under U.S. sanctions that was off the coast of India 2 weeks ago has now docked at the Khark Island. The tanker carrying LPG has crossed the blockade, the U.S. blockade, and entered Iranian waters without being detected. Also, we've got Tasnim News Agency talking about fundamental differences when it comes to negotiations between Washington and Tehran. All in all, we have to keep in mind that while the two sides are trying to settle all these issues down with diplomacy, we know that there are many sticking points, such as the situation here at the Strait of Hormuz and the U.S. imposed blockade on the one hand, and the nuclear dossier of the country, the stockpile of highly enriched uranium, on the other, and to that we can add a relatively long list of other controversial issues, such as war reparations, Iran is asking the Iran's regional relations, and most importantly, the security assurances that Iran is looking for to make sure that it's not going to get into the trap of another round of escalation down the road. And there is emphasis on that, to make sure that any agreement at the end of the day is going to result in a final solution and a long-lasting peace.
0: Speaking of agreement, let's bring in our chief U.S. correspondent, Alan Fisher, who joins us now from Washington. Alan, is there a sense Donald Trump is getting close to a decision on Iran?
3: Well, there's certainly a sense of growing frustration from the president. He said it over the last couple of days, that Iran has to move towards making a decision about the various proposals that have been floating back between them, or else they will be effectively bombed off the face of the earth. I mean, he's suggesting that they will be gone. Certainly, there are reports that Donald Trump has convened a Situation Room meeting on Tuesday to discuss his options. We know that the military have given him options for what has been described as a short, concentrated burst of military activity. He is frustrated that Iran seems to be, in his view, playing for time, that they're delaying this and drawing it out. But one thing that will concern them, of course, is the idea that Iran hasn't been quite as badly impacted as he says. Now, the Navy has gone. They do have aerial domination. But it's clear they also have significant missile capabilities and drone capabilities. And that could inflict a great deal of damage on the United States. Donald Trump believes that there should be a deal sooner rather than later. But he's wondering why they can't get to that point now. Now, we know that there have been back-channel negotiations, that both sides are still in communication. There are some things that Donald Trump wouldn't want to discuss. His red line is no nuclear weapon for Iran, not now, not ever. Reports at the weekend suggested he might go to a 20-year guarantee that they don't pursue nuclear weapons. That's twice what was in the Barack Obama-Iran nuclear deal, so that could be presented as a win. But clearly, Donald Trump would like to see some movement. At the moment, they're not at war. They're not quite fully at peace either. He said to Xi Jinping when he was in Beijing last week that he wants to get the Strait of Hormuz open. Xi Jinping said exactly the same thing. And so the way to do that, of course, is to end the war and make sure that the Strait is open. But how they end the war, well, Donald Trump has the military option left to him, and that's something that he'll consider, according to reports, over the next 24 hours or so.
0: Chief U.S. correspondent Alan Fisher joining us from the White House. Thank you. Let's go now to Kamal Haider, who joins us from Islamabad. Kamal, word of that new proposal being passed between Iran and the U.S. Do we have any more detail about it?
4: There are no exact details as to what the Iranian response is to the American proposal. Pakistan, of course, has been acting as an intermediary. Every time the Americans want to talk to the Iranians, they do it through Pakistan, and likewise when Iran wants to send a message. So the lines of communications through Pakistan are open. This comes at a time when the Pakistani Interior Minister wraps up his two-day visit to Tehran. Pakistan, obviously, as an intermediary, wants that the talks should continue. However, it has warned that time is of the essence. If you remember, even the U.S. president had said that the clock was ticking. So it will be important to see how that proposal from Iran is received in Washington.
0: All right. Let's go back to Tohid, who joins us from Bandar Abbas, the port city on the coast of Iran. Tohid, if the reporting is accurate, this sanctions waiver will no doubt be of some relief to Iranians. How have people been coping, given the ongoing blockade and the economic impact of it?
2: I can say the entirety of the situation when it comes to any rapprochements by Tehran towards the United States is clouded by a sense of uncertainty and lack of trust. And when we speak to people, the public opinion is also indicative of the same sense of uncertainty and lack of trust Speaking of people, I can say that they are not that much positive, even though hopeful to a certain extent about the possibility of a negotiated settlement at the end of the day. And this frustration is extended specifically towards the businesses, as the war impact is quite vivid, not only here in Bandar Abbas, where I was talking to different people in different businesses, and they were complaining about the negative impact of the

0: war period and the post-war period engulfed by this sense of frustration. But also when it comes to other cities, such as the capital, the same economic impact is out there. There is a sort of hope, however slight, that this engagement could at the end of the day result in a long-lasting solution. However, people are worried about the potentiality of another round of confrontation and another burden on the pockets and shoulders of ordinary citizens. Let's just keep in mind that we're talking about a highly deteriorated economic situation in Iran after years and years of sanctions by the United States and their allies, putting a huge amount of impact on the economic factors and on the livelihoods of people here in Iran. So I can say this is a mixture of different sentiments highlighted by uncertainty and frustration. And of course, there is a certain amount of nationalism and resilience in Tehran and in other cities, including here in Bandar Abbas. We saw nightly gathering of people carrying Iranian flags and chanting against the United States and Israel with respect to these acts of aggression on their country. And they are quiet. I can say there is a sort of rally around the flag effect around across the city and across other cities in the country. So people are worried that another round of confrontation is going to add another layer of pressure, another layer of complexity into their daily lives. However, they just keep their fingers crossed that at the end of the day, all these diplomatic engagement could pave the way for a settlement. And at the end of the day, they will have a better and improved livelihood.
1: All right, let's go back to Kamal Haider in Islamabad for some final thoughts here. Kamal, Iran has said it wants to maintain the diplomatic discourse through Pakistan. That will obviously come to as some sort of relief to mediators that there is some discussion or plan to use a peace path to end this conflict.
2: Yes, indeed, there is cautious optimism. And if you remember, during the US president's visit to Beijing, the Chinese once again told Pakistan that they should ramp up the diplomatic efforts between Tehran and Washington. There's a lot at stake. And the fact that Pakistan has been the main mediator also has the support of friendly countries like Saudi Arabia, Qatar, Turkey, Egypt, just to name a few. So there is a lot of support for Pakistan's role, but also the support is crucial given the fact that the stakes are indeed very high and there is an interest to make sure that the area does not return to war again. So Pakistan still acting as the main mediator. It has been praised by both the Iranians and the US for its role. But it will be important to see how that proposal is received in Washington, if indeed there is concessions, because as you saw, Tawhid Asadi saying that the sticking points were still there, and they were, of course, a major impediment as far as these talks are concerned.
1: All right. Kamal Haider in Islamabad, thank you. And Tawhid Asadi joining us from Bandar Abbas in Iran, thank you. Well, to discuss the situation in the Strait and Iran further, I'm joined now in the studio by Dania Thaffa. She's the Executive Director of the Gulf International Forum, a think tank based in Washington, D.C. And in Manchester, I'm joined by Martin Kelly, the Head of Advisory at the EOS Risk Group and a Maritime Security Analyst. Thank you both for your time today. Dania, I'll start with you. Do you have any hope that this latest proposal, and I'll be very cautious with my words here, is a step forward toward ending the conflict?
3: I think any engagement could be a step forward, but also, last couple of days I was thinking we're heading towards escalation. So the fact that they did a little bit of a U-turn and went to the negotiation table, I think is something to look at cautiously. I'm not sure about optimistically. Because this has been a roller coaster, as you've seen over the course of the last couple of months. So, until we see some sort of handshake, I think we should just look at it and try to understand what are the key terms between both of the parties. It doesn't look like they have broken the key issues, such as will the nuclear

0: issue be talked about up front, or is this something Iran wants to kick down the road?
1: Martin, can I bring you in here? Because our US correspondent said that the president, Donald Trump, does still have escalation as an option. Resuming hostile activities on Iran or in the Strait of Hormuz is always an option that he is still considering. Where that is at, we can only guess. But I'm wondering what your biggest concern is at the moment about that situation in the Strait of Hormuz.
2: Yeah, good. Thank you very much. I agree here. We must be sceptical about the news that any sort of agreement has been reached. I mean, we have been here before where one side publishes news that would suggest an improvement in relations, but then the other side later disputes or the details that are different to what each other says. There's already discrepancy in the percentage of Iranian funds that are to be released under this new agreement. And so Donald Trump doesn't have many options left. They are either to negotiate or to resume conflicts. And I don't think the latter would have a great deal of support, especially from Gulf states. I think through Iranian resilience and asymmetric warfare, Iran has not only demonstrated that it's got full control of the Strait of Hormuz, but Iran has demonstrated that military escorts are not viable. We saw the relatively short lifespan of Project Freedom. And Iran also shown that weeks of bombardment from the US and Israel is not sufficient to deter Iran or even to degrade Iranian capability. So I think Iran's aim here was to use the Strait of Hormuz as leverage to gain US concessions. And by that logic, it means that probably only diplomacy is the route to progression rather than a return to conflict.
1: Martin just brought up the word concessions, and there is Iranian media reports out now that the US has agreed to waive oil sanctions while negotiations are ongoing. We saw a previous one-month waiver already. Does this help mediation of a solution, or, can I put it to you, this simply helps finance Iran and allows it to avoid entering negotiations if it is able to have sanctions relief and begin negotiations with other countries or companies that will pay for some kind of security permit through the strait?
0: And there's a lot of key questions when it comes to this particular issue. In terms of lifting the sanctions, the US did temporarily lift the sanctions on oil before and confiscated Iranian ships at the same time with oil. And so there's another question is, what about the blockade? Are they lifting the sanctions on oil and keeping the blockade on the oil at the same time? So it's quite unclear what exactly this means, unless they clarify more what exactly they mean in terms of lifting the sanctions.
1: Just quickly, before I go back to Martin, can you see sense in that strategy? Because I understand you're sort of saying, well, what is the left hand doing? What is the right hand doing? But do you see a reason why this would be beneficial to either party? It is somewhat, it looks like, an olive branch at first, but when we actually look at it, do you see sense in it?
0: If the US was to lift the blockade off of the oil, coupled with the lifting of the sanctions on the oil, I think you might see some movement in their negotiation process. But without that, it just seems like one kind of X's out
1: one
0: the other.
1: One hand giveth the other hand taketh
0: yeah,
1: away.
0: Yeah, so it's not clear at this point.
1: Martin, can I ask you, you mentioned this before briefly, and I want to dig into it a bit more. All the while, Gulf nations, the neighbours of Iran, are economically stagnating. And I'm wondering, we saw for a little while talk by the US of those escorts, of Project Freedom. Was there a reason why none of those options were realistically viable?
2: OK, so there's a number of points in there. The first is, if we look at the volume of attacks against Gulf states, the UAE was hit even harder than Israel. That significantly impacted their economy. And Gulf states were unable to export their oil and gas. Some of the countries have had to declare force majeure because they can't meet the contracts that were previously agreed before the conflict. Now, when we look at escorting through the Strait of Hormuz, this is inherently different to anywhere else in the world. People try to draw comparisons from the tanker wars or from even the recent Red Sea crisis. However, this is completely different. The technology that ships are faced against now in conflict is much more advanced than in the tanker wars. For a ship transiting through the Strait of Hormuz, it's facing UAVs, anti-ship ballistic missiles, anti-ship cruise missiles, unmanned surface vessels. These ballistic missiles are travelling at two or three times the speed of sound. And so to be able to escort a ship whilst under this immense pressure is not really possible. The US put three warships through the Strait of Hormuz over last weekend to try and demonstrate navigation of freedom, but they came under intense bombardment and there was not really

0: sustainable if they were to be in escort with a commercial ship. So it's not really possible. And I think this has been proven over the past week, which has probably shown some sort of encouragement towards negotiations.
1: Dania, there is also the issue that there are 1,500 vessels that have been in the Strait for some time, 20,000-odd crew aboard those. Whose responsibility is it to ensure their welfare at this point, regardless of who put the blockade in or who removes their foot off the pedal next?
2: Well, the second part of your question kind of negates the first. Regardless of who puts the blockade, no, it matters who puts the blockade because they're blockaded in by that party. So I would say that, you know, right now, since the Iranians have the leverage over the strait, it should be on the onus should be on the Iranians, at least from a humanitarian side. Prior to this, the U.S.'s main strategy in the Gulf region and one of its core strategic interests was securing the waterways, and that is part of the responsibility of the U.S. also in the region. So by the U.S. launching this war, it worked against its own one of its own core interests.
1: Right. Dania Thaffer joining me in studio and Martin Kelly joining us from Manchester. Thank you both. Medical teams and government bodies are racing to contain the latest outbreak of Ebola in Eastern Democratic Republic of the Congo and Uganda. So far, there have been 336 cases reported in DRC, with 88 deaths. Two cases have been reported in neighbouring Uganda's capital of Kampala. The DRC is a huge country which shares borders with nine other nations. Uganda and Rwanda have already closed their land crossings, while other countries in the region have implemented stricter border surveillance. But the years-long conflict in eastern DRC is making the situation worse. With 6.9 million internally displaced people, it's difficult to implement contact tracing and other health measures. And rights groups say a cut in foreign aid by mainly the US has also had an impact on Ebola prevention. The World Health Organization has declared this Ebola outbreak a public health emergency of international concern. The incubation period, which is the time between infection and the onset of symptoms, is anywhere from 2 to 21 days. Alan Wakani now joins us live from Goma in Eastern Democratic Republic of the Congo. Alan, health authorities rushing to stop the spread of this virus. What has the scale of their response been?
3: Yeah, it's a big emergency for health officials right now and the team in the town of Bunia. Bunia is not only just a capital for the province of Ituri, but it's also the place which there is a huge number of people. We have to remind to our viewers, for example, when this town of Goma fallen under the control of the M23, majority of some of the population here fled also in the other side of Bunia. The same case with the town of Beni. And also some of the civil workers.
1: My apologies. We appear to have lost our connection with Alan in Goma in eastern DRC, but we will stay with the story. One person has died in Uganda, with another imported case now confirmed. The country's postponed a major national religious festival because of the outbreak. Thousands of pilgrims from eastern Congo travel to Uganda each year for the Martyrs' Day celebrations, one of Africa's largest Christian gatherings.
4: There is a lot of screening happening at the moment. So everybody crossing the border from the other side is being screened. But also, at a higher level, the governments on both sides are discussing how to best manage the situation in Ituri, how the Congolese government can be supported, and so that we make sure that the problem doesn't spread onto our side any more than it has.
1: Our correspondent, Catherine Soy, is following developments from the Ugandan city of Entebbe. She visited the Uganda Virus Research Institute, where she spoke to physician Pontiano Kalib. He says early detection and intervention is of the utmost importance when it comes to Ebola.
5: I think the challenge, was the slow detection of the cases. You know, with Ebola, with these infections, you need to detect early and intervene. So I think there was some delay in detecting, and that could be the cause. And you mentioned about the mortality. Actually, we're not very, very sure. In the first outbreak we had in 2007, 2008, we had about 30% mortality.

0: The last that was had in DRC in 2012, about 50%. So the mortality, case fatality rate also depends on how quickly you intervene. But generally, we think that it's less severe than Ebola Zaire. But we need to know a little bit more about this.
1: Researchers like yourself have been researching on vaccines. We know there's a Zaire vaccine, but there's no vaccine at this moment with this. Why?
0: There is no vaccine against this strain, Bundi Bojo, because it's different. It's different from Zaire, it's different from Sudan. The only vaccine that is licensed is for Ebola Zaire. We are now testing the one for Sudan. It's not yet also licensed. Bundi Bojo is a little bit behind. I think there was more towards the Zaire because of the bigger outbreaks that we've had in Sudan, less of Bundi Bojo. But I'm sure a vaccine can be found. In fact, there are some candidates that have gone into non-human primates, monkeys and the chimpanzees, and they appear to work. So a vaccine can be found if resources are put there and the money. We can have the vaccine for Bundi Bojo.
1: Yeah.
0: But currently we don't have.
2: All right, we're going to return now to Alain Wakani, who joins us from Goma in Eastern Democratic Republic of the Congo. Alain, this is a region not unfamiliar with Ebola, but also with conflict and the movement of people. So how complicated does that make this effort?
3: Officials are dealing with right now. People in Bunia themselves, they don't even know Ebola. Majority of them just heard about Ebola when it was in the other side of Beni region. And now with the particular case of Ituri region, the epicenter is located itself in one of a conflict zone. Around those areas, you have also IDPs with thousands of people. They have been there for years right now under the control and under the security of the MONUSCO. And some people, majority of cases also is coming from the mining area. And in that pit, you will find every day thousands of people, each person going in his own business after. Then the first death also cases came from those miners, and it's showing the scale of the number of the people that we may have today within the community. But when it comes to talk about the security, this area, the epicenter, for example, of Mungwalu, is one of the headquarters of one of the big armed group called the CODECO. They have been killing, threatening population. The same things with Ruapara, which is located in Irumu territory, where we have also threat with the ADF. And all this will be now the challenge that the medical team will have to deal with. There is area that they cannot go to trace contact, for example, or to screen people. And all this will continue to challenge them daily on the ground. And it will make things more difficult for the team. But at least authorities are on the move right now to contain the spread in the region.
2: Alain Wakani joining us live from Democratic Republic of the Congo. Thank you. Well, Ebola is a virus that causes severe illness. It spreads through direct contact with the blood or bodily fluids of an infected person or animal and contaminated objects. Early symptoms can feel like flu at first, with fever, fatigue, headaches and muscle pain. But over time, the virus weakens the immune system and damages organs. Patients may suffer severe dehydration, hemorrhages and death. There's no approved vaccine for the Bundi Bojo virus strain, which is associated with the outbreak in eastern DRC and Uganda. All right, I'm joined now by Anne Ansia, the World Health Organization representative in DRC. She is in Bunia in the Ituri province, which is the epicentre of the latest outbreak, and you are effectively at ground zero as it stands. Tell us what the situation is like there.
4: Well, the situation is complex. It's really difficult. As you know, we are at day four of the declaration of the outbreak, an outbreak that has been rampant and transmitting and disseminating silently for 4 days before it was really properly diagnosed. And now we are at day four of the response. Yesterday was a very good day for us because, you know, I was actually on the ground. I was in Bunia. I was on a mission. I just arrived as a representative of the World Health Organization just a few months ago. And I was on an assessment visit of these very, very complicated provinces of Ituri. And then as we were talking with the provincial health authorities, they told us about, you know, an increase of deaths related to symptoms that were, you know, fever, diarrhea, vomitment, and vomiting, and then in some cases a little bit of, you know, epistaxis or hemorrhages. And then we did

0: did some sampling in the laboratory in Bunia, but that laboratory didn't have the right reagent. It was a reagent that could deal with Ebola Zaire, but not diagnose the subtype of Budibunjo. And so the disease has been rampant for some time, just diagnosed 3 days ago. And now we are really getting into the response. Yesterday, no later than yesterday, we brought in Bunia 40 of our health experts from the Ministry of Health and from the World Health Organization. So the experts who were already on the ground in the Democratic Republic of Congo. We brought as well yesterday more than 12 ton on, no, yesterday 5 ton, and then today we've got, we added an additional 7 ton of supplies on the ground, so that we can really start the operation and really try now to put that outbreak down progressively.
1: Okay.
0: It is going to be extremely complicated to put that outbreak down for several reasons. First, because, as I said, it has been rampant for a few weeks already. Then some of the areas where we have to go and operate are with high insecurity for the time being. Those are areas where there are already communal fighting and ethnic fighting that is happening. It's areas where there is, because of those fighting, but also because it's a high mining area. There is a lot of movement of population. And this movement of population has really actually this outbreak to silently disseminate with the people moving. So the situation is difficult, but now we've got people on the ground. We've got the first supplies on the ground, and we are really, really starting the response operation. For the time being, together with the Ministry of Health and the World Health Organization, but we know that some additional experts are joining. We've got the International Organization of Migration, who will start helping us with surveillance at borders. You know that there is already two cases that went into Uganda, crossing the border from Bunia here. So the borders now are under heightened surveillance, and Uganda is also increasing its preparedness.
1: And I'm so sorry to interrupt you, yes, because it's all very interesting, but I'm conscious of time here as well. And I just want to ask you, because there is another impact which I'm hoping you can touch on for me. The US has withdrawn from the World Health Organization, and along with it, billions and billions of dollars has gone. So I am hearing a very reassuring message from you, but I'm also worried and wondering how much this has impacted your ability to respond to the crisis.
0: Well, yes, I think that last year we were very, very, very impacted with the diminution of the finances. Right now, we are using our own supply and our own human resources that were here in Kinshasa, because of course, you know, it's not the first time that we've got an outbreak of Ebola virus, so we are bringing everything that we've got in our warehouse. But certainly, the lack of U.S. financing might hurt us. Maybe the U.S. will give to other organizations who will soon come on the ground. But we've got, for the time being, we've got the UK. FCDO has been very generous and has been, you know, providing us with $1 million to kickstart this response. We've got our own funding. You know that we've got a contingency fund for emergencies, and we've been mobilizing some money from there. And now we've got partners who are coming and asking us, you know, for help and how much we will need. We think that we will need at least for really being able to tackle the current outbreak, something like 30 million. And we for the time being, have, as I said, maybe 2, 3, 4, 5 million, but we will need more. And yes, we'll see how we can do, and if partners other than the US can really help us to tackle these very difficult epidemics that we are facing here. Not us, but mostly a population that is already extremely, extremely vulnerable, fragilized by years of communal conflict here. You know that the outbreak is already spread in North Kivu, which is another highly affected provinces of DRC, where there is a humanitarian crisis that is unfolding for years, and that has been scaled up last year with de facto authorities taking the town of Goma, where we've got already as well two confirmed cases on the border with Rwanda. Rwanda is closing its border, just letting some humanitarian response coming in. So yes, we will need other donors to step in and

0: help us really to be able to bring the finance and the fundings that we need to be able to, you know, it's mostly to contain the outbreak. We don't want the outbreak to spread further. We don't want the outbreak to spread in Uganda, to spread in South Sudan, or to spread in Rwanda or beyond. So we really, really need, for the time being, to be able to cut the transmission of the outbreak and to contain it, not beyond where it has already spread.
1: Indeed. Thank you so much, Anne Ansia, the World Health Organization representative in the Democratic Republic of the Congo. Still ahead on Al Jazeera. Israeli forces intercept a flotilla of 58 boats trying to breach the blockade of the Gaza Strip.
2: Yalla, yalla.
1: The dangerous journey into Mali's capital, a city under siege by armed groups. We meet the truck drivers bringing in supplies.
3: This is America, and that is the US Treasury. Here, the national debt has exceeded GDP for the first time since World War II.
4: How likely is a war in the future between the US and China over Taiwan?
5: Republicans control the House of Representatives by just 5 votes. That's too close for comfort for US President Donald Trump.
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10: A number of rate cuts were priced in for the year. Now we are potentially looking at rate hikes.
8: To understand how it affects our daily lives.
11: 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So, want to minimize.
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13: Across the frozen plains of the world's 9th largest country are secrets hidden by the Soviet Union for 40 years.
14: Between 1949 and 1989, the Soviet Union carried out 456 nuclear test explosions in this area.
13: The legacy of those blasts can be seen in the nuclear arsenal that underpins Russia's modern military might and in the activists who fought to end the nuclear tests.
15: We still do not know how many people died in Kazakhstan because of the tests. It was top secret and hidden from the world. But during the perestroika reforms, when free speech appeared, our leader said that the suffering must stop. This became the moment that awakened the entire people of Kazakhstan.
13: For the people of Kazakhstan today, a new era of nuclear technology beckons after nuclear power was approved in a nationwide referendum. It may help restore life to the rural steppe, but it comes with a warning from the past.
16: When the sun rises over the sea and the waves dance in the morning light, let the sun warmth guide your way. Through the trees, across the field, every step, each passing day, this nature is a true piece of art.

0: You're watching Al Jazeera, a reminder of our top stories this hour. Iran says it's responded to the latest US proposal aimed at ending the war. Iranian media is reporting Washington's agreed to temporarily waive Iran's oil sanctions during negotiations. Iran maintains that the lifting of all sanctions must be part of any final US commitment. Medical teams are rushing to the front lines of an Ebola outbreak in Eastern Democratic Republic of the Congo. DRC's health ministry says new Ebola treatment centres will be established. At least 336 cases have been reported in DRC, with 88 deaths. Israel's relentless attacks on southern Lebanon continue despite both governments agreeing to extend the ceasefire for another 45 days. A new wave of Israeli airstrikes targeted Nabatea on Monday, as Hezbollah also announced new attacks on Israeli forces. An overnight strike near Baalbek killed 7 people, including 2 Palestinians, one of them a child. Health officials said on Sunday the death toll in Lebanon had risen to almost 3,000 since the war erupted on March 2nd. Residents say the truce was never fully upheld by Israel. The Israeli army has issued 5 more forced evacuation orders for villages in southern Lebanon on Monday. The number of displacement orders issued in recent days has rapidly increased, causing large numbers of people to flee. Zena Khoda reports from Beirut.
1: Homes, neighborhoods, that is what Israeli strikes are destroying across southern Lebanon. They're also killing civilians. The United Nations says it's an unacceptable toll. A month into what is being called a ceasefire, nearly 700 people have been killed. Those who are pulled from the rubble are sometimes only a few months old. An agreement between the governments of Israel and Lebanon to extend the ceasefire for a further 45 days so far remains just ink on paper. And the strikes are now taking place deeper inside the country, with frequent forced displacement threats to towns and villages roughly 55 kilometers north of the border. This is all happening while the United States hosts a diplomatic process between Lebanon and Israel, the first in decades. Political discussions are set to continue in early June, but there's still no commitment from Israel to Lebanon's priorities of a full cessation of hostilities and a complete Israeli withdrawal from Lebanese territory.
2: We had a wonderful exchange of over 2 hours.
1: The Israeli ambassador to the U.S. says, for the first time, talks are not focused on when the Israeli army will withdraw from southern Lebanon, because Israel's presence there is because of Hezbollah's presence.
3: Lebanon also agreed to security talks with Israel. The United States will host those meetings at the Pentagon later this month. They're expected to focus on coordination and communication between the Lebanese and Israeli militaries. Here in Beirut, it is being seen as part of efforts to disarm Hezbollah, which could trigger tensions inside Lebanon.
1: Hezbollah, which is refusing to hold fire as long as Israel reserves the right to strike at will, is accusing the Lebanese authorities of creating what it calls very big predicaments for the country. It says neither the government nor anyone else will be able to carry out what Israel wants. And while its drone and rocket attacks are inflicting casualties among Israeli troops, Israel's firepower is causing death and destruction. For now, at least, there's little to show for the meaningful progress reported by Lebanon's delegation to the Washington talks. Zena Khoder, Al Jazeera, Beirut.
0: Israeli forces have intercepted an aid flotilla bound for Gaza. So far, they've stopped nearly 20 ships out of a convoy of 60 vessels and arrested about 100 activists. The operation took place in international waters off the coast of Cyprus, which would make it illegal. The flotilla aims to break the siege on Gaza, which continues to face a humanitarian crisis due to the Israeli blockade. Authorities are now transferring the detained activists to Israel. Al Jazeera's journalist Abdulaziz Mujahid was on board one of the ships in the flotilla when the Israeli Navy started its interception.
4: Israel has begun intercepting several boats of the Freedom Flotilla heading towards the Gaza Strip. This time, the interception is taking place in broad daylight, unlike previous incidents. Israeli gunboats have reached at least 4 boats of the Global Samud aid flotilla and ordered the participants to turn the engines off so the boats would stop moving. As has happened in the past, this is the first step of Israeli interception of the Freedom Flotilla. They started with some boats and then moved to all of them. The Freedom Flotilla is large, with 58 boats this time, so we expect the interception to take longer. The interception operations may continue throughout the day.
0: Four people have been killed and 30 others injured following a violent nationwide strike in Kenya over rising fuel costs. Major cities like Nairobi and Mombasa have been affected. Commuters in several towns were forced to walk long distances to work and school. Transport unions are demanding the government reverse a recent fuel price increase. Kenya has seen prices rise by around 50% since the start of the Iran war. The higher fuel costs are also pushing up the price of food and other basic goods. Al Jazeera's Malcolm Webb is in Nairobi. He says Kenya's opposition is blaming the rising prices on corruption rather than the war in Iran.

0: The main roads leading into the city have been blocked by protesters. I'm going to step aside so we can take a look what's been happening here. When we arrived here a short while ago, there was a burning roadblock there. Protesters standing in the street with tyres piled up on fire. Then police arrived, dispersed them with tear gas. Then there's been an exchange, a to and fro of demonstrators throwing rocks at the police. Police passing by again and firing more tear gas. And it's a similar story on many of the main roads leading into the city centre. The city centre itself is unusually quiet. The streets are almost dead. At this time on a Monday, it would normally be very busy. On this highway, it would be busy. There would be traffic. So these demonstrations have brought the city to a complete standstill. As you mentioned, it started with the private operators of the minibuses that provide most of the transport for hundreds of thousands of people in Nairobi, commuting every day, and in other cities and towns across the country. They're not operating, and demonstrators have blocked roads leading into the city and in some other towns and cities as well. The finance minister said a short while ago the demonstrations are completely uncalled for, and that the cause of these price increases is the war, the US and Israeli war on Iran. But people here don't buy that, and one opposition politician, former deputy president Gachagua, said yesterday that President William Ruto and his business associates taking advantage of Kenyans by influencing prices and jacking up the price of fuel for personal enrichment. So we're just having to keep an eye on the situation here to make sure we're safe. And certainly that message resonates with people who are frustrated, people who are living hand to mouth, who have had to put up with a 25% increase, roughly 25, 24 last month, and the same again announced last week. This is crippling for people who are trying to get by, and particularly for those working in the transport business.
1: For a third week, an al-Qaeda-linked armed group has tightened its blockade around Mali's capital, Bamako, increasing pressure on supply routes. Landlocked Mali relies on neighbouring countries like Ivory Coast for food and fuel. But transport routes have become more dangerous, with truck drivers facing growing risks. Nicholas Hark reports from Abidjan.
2: He drove through the night from a city under siege, dodging fighters on the road. Finally safe at the port of Abidjan in Ivory Coast, Abdurrahman Bacharu waits to load his truck with wheat bound for Bamako in central Mali, where food supplies are running low. Their journey back is frightening, he says. Members of the Al-Qaeda-linked Jnim group hiding along the route, operating checkpoints, deciding who passes.
3: Je m'inquiète pour mon pays.
4: I am worried about my country, but I will not stop working. Even though the country is going through a crisis and nothing is moving, we are the only ones providing a lifeline and bringing things in.
2: And this is what Jnim checkpoints in Mali often look like. Young men, sometimes barely out of their teens, on motorbikes with machine guns mounted on the back. Fast, mobile and lightly equipped, they stop trucks and buses on key roads leading to Bamako. Drivers say fighters search vehicles, force passengers off buses, and separate men and women according to their interpretation of Islamic law. Armed groups have also burned some trucks carrying food and goods. The blockade is choking the flow of supplies and spreading fear. Landlocked Mali depends on the port of Abidjan for goods, food and fuel. Here, Malian truck drivers gather to share concerns, warnings and tips on which routes may still be passable. The president of the West African Union of Truck Drivers has come to reassure them.
5: Preventing these vehicles from moving and delivering food to people is in effect condemning the population. That's why we continue to appeal to armed groups to allow these trucks to pass.
2: There is, in their attempt to keep supplies moving towards Bamako, an air of defiance against fear, intimidation, and a blockade designed to make the Malian people surrender. Nicholas Hawk, Al Jazeera, Abidjan, Ivory Coast.
1: Still ahead on Al Jazeera. We report on the prayer event. Critics say it's promoting Christian nationalism ahead of America's 250th birthday.

Is the U.S.-Israeli war on Iran dragging the world to an economic meltdown? Join me, Steve Clemens, every week where I'll bring you the latest analysis on the global fallout

This Qurbani, the greater your sacrifice, the greater their Eid. Share the joy this Eid al-Adha with Al-Care for All. Donate now.

0: Ukraine says overnight Russian drone strikes hit residential buildings, a school and a kindergarten in Odessa. At least two people were injured in attacks on the Black Sea port city. Ukraine says Russia launched hundreds of drones and nearly two dozen missiles. Most of the drones intercepted, but some missiles managed to hit targets. The Philippine Senate has convened an impeachment court to hear allegations against Vice President Sara Duterte. She's accused of misusing public funds and threatening President Ferdinand Marcos Jr. A conviction would bar her from running for president in 2028. Barnaby Lowe reports from Manila.
1: We are outside the Philippine Senate, which last week literally turned into a battleground after Senator Ronald De La Rosa, who is wanted by the International Criminal Court for his role as chief enforcer of former President Rodrigo Duterte's campaign against illegal drugs, which resulted in thousands of killings. He resurfaced after 6 months in hiding, and he admitted that he did so to cast a crucial 13th vote to wrestle back control of the Senate, and this is as an impeachment trial against Vice President Sara Duterte looms. And this is why these protesters say events last week were to shield the Vice President from accountability.
2: Last week's chaotic events has clearly demonstrated that the Senate, under the leadership of the Duterte allies, will be converted into an institution that will protect the interests of the Dutertes.
1: Now, the Senate has convened as an impeachment court, but protesters say that doesn't necessarily mean that they will proceed to a trial, given that they also convened as an impeachment court last year, but ultimately voted to throw out the first impeachment complaint against the Vice President, and De La Rosa being able to flee after a shooting incident between Senate security personnel and federal agents, they say reinforces their lack of trust in the Senate. So they're calling on authorities to find and arrest De La Rosa and to hold politicians who helped him evade arrest accountable.
3: To our senators, instead of seeking justice for victims of extrajudicial killings, you helped De La Rosa evade arrest, and you removed the former Senate president to shield Sara Duterte.
1: Vice President Sara Duterte was impeached by the lower chamber of Congress on Monday last week, the same day De La Rosa resurfaced. She is facing trial for threatening to assassinate the president, the first lady, and a former speaker of the House for the alleged misuse of around $10 million in intelligence funds and for allegedly amassing tens of millions of dollars in unexplained wealth. Barnaby Lowe, Al Jazeera, Manila.
0: A prayer event has been held in Washington, D.C. as part of celebrations for America's 250th anniversary. Supporters describe the rally as a call for spiritual renewal, but critics say it reflects the growing influence of Christian nationalism in U.S. politics. Manny Rapallo reports.
4: Come on, can we lift our voices? You were worthy of it all.
5: Worship music, prayer circles, and American flags filled the grounds of the National Mall on Saturday as thousands gathered for Rededicate 250. Organizers described the event as a spiritual renewal movement ahead of America's 250th anniversary this July.
6: This is God's country, and you can't celebrate God's country without celebrating God. And so I think there's no better way to kick off the birthday than this. So, God bless America.
5: The rally is tied to a White House-backed campaign called Freedom 250 and the administration's America Prays initiative, which encourages citizens across the country to form local prayer groups. The event featured pre-recorded messages from prominent Republicans.

0: along with various speakers ranging from Christian pastors to prominent conservative politicians.
1: I stand before you as living proof that prayer, the power of prayer, changes lives.
0: The event was also deliberately timed. Exactly 250 years ago, the Continental Congress declared May 17, 1776, a national day of fasting and prayer.
2: The National Mall has long served as a stage for competing visions of America. But as the country approaches its 250th anniversary, the spotlight is over questions of faith, patriotism, and identity.
0: Many in attendance say the event is not political, but instead patriotic.
3: I know there's a lot of debate back and forth of separation of church and state and that kind of thing, but there's freedom from religion, it's freedom of religion, right? We should all be able to express our faith and to be able to come together.
0: But critics argue the rally reflects something much larger and more problematic. Civil liberties and progressive faith groups accuse the administration of using the symbolism of America's founding to promote a Christian nationalist vision of the country. Despite the criticisms of the event, attendees say they reject the accusations of exclusion, arguing the event simply reflects the country's religious heritage.
4: When we come together to understand and despite our differences, that's when we make the most progress as a country and unite the most, and that is beautiful. That should be welcomed.
0: The rally comes amid broader debates over the role of religion in the public sphere. And with the United States soon commemorating 250 years since its founding, the debate over how the country should remember its past and how it should define its identity appears far from settled. Manuel Rapallo, Al Jazeera, Washington.
5: Stay with us. I'll be back in a moment with more of the day's news.
6: The latest news.
7: They are saying that we have full rights to control this strategic waterway, and it's no longer considered an international waterway.
6: And in-depth reports.
8: The U.S. naval blockade has put a certain amount of negative impact on Iran's import. But added to that are soaring costs of production and high inflation.
6: From the heart of the story.
9: Iraqi territory may have already been used as part of a covert military front, exposing major gaps in regional security.
10: The settler met Zakaria and he just shot him.
11: The price is high for a family of Palestinian activists who've peacefully protected their community from Israeli settler expansion in the occupied West Bank for decades.
10: They just put the Israeli flag right on our trees.
11: This is their story.
12: The settlers are trying to siege land. We are moving there to see the situation.
11: Family under fire on Al Jazeera.
13: In the morning of Eid, some prepare their sacrifice, while others wait for a share of it. Since 2017, your sacrifices have reached those in need with dignity. Across 15 countries, we deliver your sacrifice and create real impact. This Eid al-Adha, your sacrifice is not just a ritual. It is a joy that reaches those who need it most. Contribute now and be the reason someone has a better Eid.
14: This story that really captured the attention of so many people around the world is now reaching this tragic of the missing Titan. The only way the UN can overhaul the financial rules or budgeting issues is with a vote of the entire General Assembly.
15: The protesters are here, they say. They want Israel to hear their message. Stop the genocide.
14: Here in Ukraine, they have 3 drone training centers, and every week they graduate 100 soldiers who pass through this.

Hello, I'm Anna Burns-Francis. It's 1600 GMT and you're watching Al Jazeera live from Doha. Coming up, Tehran responds to Washington's proposal to end the war. Iranian media says the US is waiving oil sanctions during negotiations. Health workers in Eastern Democratic Republic of the Congo race to contain an Ebola outbreak. And thousands of commuters in Kenya are stranded. The public transport sector is on strike in protest against a rise in fuel prices. Plus, thousands killed, homes and neighbourhoods destroyed. Israel expands its attacks deeper into Lebanon despite a ceasefire.

0: Iran says it's responded to the latest US proposal to end the conflict through its mediator, Pakistan. Washington and Tehran have been swapping proposals, but have only held one round of indirect talks, with a fragile ceasefire hanging in the balance. It comes as Iranian media reports the US has agreed to temporarily waive Iran's oil sanctions during negotiations. Iran maintains the full lifting of all sanctions must be part of any final US commitment to end the war. Iran's foreign ministry spokesman, Ismail Baghai, told media negotiation efforts are continuing.
1: We received from the Pakistani mediator some reservations and some amendments, which means that after sending our viewpoint to America through Pakistan, we have received some amendments from the United States. We discussed these matters and these things and these amendments, and we have informed them yesterday with our position. We have sent them our viewpoint. This path is ongoing through the Pakistani mediator.
0: We're live this hour with our correspondents in the Iranian capital and in Islamabad. Let's go first to Al Jazeera's Al-Migdad Al-Ruhaid, who joins us from Tehran. Al-Migdad, what's the latest about Iranian media reports that the US has agreed to lift some sanctions?
2: Well, actually, Iranian media right now presenting this this amendment and this proposal from the Americans as a possible shift of movement toward negotiating table rather than breakthrough. And we can speak about what Tasnim news agency reports this day, because the focus has been on that reports about Iranian about Americans temporarily lifting sanctions against Iranian oil companies. And we can cite from that sources close to Iranian negotiating team that this would involve temporarily OFAC exemption on Iranian oil exports while talks continue, rather than a full lifting of sanctions. But at the same time, Iranian officials are stressing that there is a fundamental, what described the fundamental disagreements between both sides, because we do know that there is a reservation on sanctions, on the ending the war on all fronts, and also about the nuclear file, and also about compensating about the war damage. So all this sticking point right now is making that fundamental disagreement between two sides, and we do know that American refusing the sequencing of the files of the nuclear files, and also the ending the war at the first phase. So the main fundamental is still fundamental disagreement is still in place, while we see that in the atmosphere that the negotiation and the back channel of negotiation is still ongoing between both sides, but indirectly.
0: Al-Migdad Al-Ruhaid joining us from Tehran. Thank you. Al Jazeera's chief U.S. correspondent, Alan Fisher, has the latest from Washington.
3: There's certainly a sense of growing frustration from the president. He said it over the last couple of days, that Iran has to move towards making a decision about the various proposals that have been floating back between them, or else they will be effectively bombed off the face of the earth. I mean, he's suggesting that they will be gone. Certainly, there are reports that Donald Trump has convened a Situation Room meeting on Tuesday to discuss his options. We know that the military have given him options for what has been described as a short, concentrated burst of military activity. He is frustrated that Iran seems to be, in his view, playing for time, that they're delaying this and drawing it out. But one thing that will concern them, of course, is the idea that Iran hasn't been quite as badly impacted as he says. Now, the Navy has gone. They do have aerial domination, but it's clear they also have significant missile capabilities and drone capabilities, and that could inflict a great deal of damage on the United States. Donald Trump believes that there should be a deal sooner rather than later, but he's wondering why they can't get to that point now. Now, we know that there have been back-channel negotiations, that both sides are still in communication. There are some things that Donald Trump won't want to discuss. His red line is no nuclear weapon for Iran, not now, not ever. Reports of the weekend suggested he might go to a 20-year guarantee that they don't pursue nuclear weapons. That's twice what was in the Barack Obama-Iran nuclear deal, so that could be presented as a win. But clearly, Donald Trump would like to see some movement. At the moment, they're not at war, they're not quite fully at peace either. He said to Xi Jinping when he was in Beijing last week that he wants to get the Strait of Hormuz open. Xi Jinping said exactly the same thing. And so the way to do that, of course, is to end the war and make sure that the Strait is open. But how they end the war, well, Donald Trump has the military option left to him, and that's something that he'll consider, according to reports, over the next 24 hours or so.
0: All right, let's go live to Kamal Haider, who joins us from Islamabad. Kamal, there is still hope of a diplomatic solution. Iran says it wants Pakistan as the mediator. Are we expecting another face-to-face meeting?
4: Well, it's too early to predict whether that meeting will take place anytime soon. Pakistan's Interior Minister, Mohsin Naqvi, has just concluded a two-day visit to Tehran, and the Iranian answer to the U.S. proposal is just coming out as well. So Pakistan has been urged, even by its key ally China, that it should ramp up diplomatic efforts. Pakistan has warned that time is running out for the two sides to narrow their differences. The sticking points are still there, and of course it will be important to see how the Iranian proposal is now received in Washington. The U.S. president had already said that the clock is ticking. The Iranians are also saying that while they want to keep the diplomatic channel open, they're also prepared for any eventuality, which means war again. So it will be important to see what happens from Washington, what kind of response comes in. But the sticking points are still there, and they, of course, are still a major obstacle into getting those talks to take place once again here in Islamabad.
0: Kamal Haider joining us live from Islamabad. Thank you. Medical teams and government bodies are racing to contain the latest outbreak of Ebola in Eastern Democratic Republic of the Congo and Uganda. So far, there have been 336 cases reported in DRC with 88 deaths. Two cases have been reported in neighbouring Uganda's capital, Kampala. The DRC is a huge country which shares borders with nine other nations. Uganda and Rwanda have already closed their land crossings, while other countries in the region have implemented stricter border surveillance. But the years-long conflict in eastern DRC is making the situation worse, with 6.9 million internally displaced people. It's difficult to implement contact tracing or other health measures. And rights groups say a cut in foreign aid by mainly the US has also had an impact on Ebola prevention. The World Health Organization has declared this Ebola outbreak a public health emergency of international concern. The incubation period, which is the time between infection and the onset of symptoms, is between 2 and 21 days. Let's go live now to our correspondent, Alan Wakani, who joins us live from Goma in Eastern Democratic Republic of the Congo. Alan, health authorities now rushing to stop the spread of that virus. What has the scale of their response been? My apologies. We appear to have lost our connection to Alan there in Goma in Eastern DRC. Still ahead on Al Jazeera. One moment. We find out how hundreds of thousands of people displaced by fighting in Sudan are struggling to survive in makeshift camps.
5: How can there be such a fundamental discrepancy on such a core issue?
6: Each side will stick to the deal only as long as it benefits that side.
7: This war did start in the middle of negotiations.
8: They need to agree on principles.
6: President Trump wants this to end. That's going to be very hard.
9: The top 1% is benefiting. The question is, who might have had some insider information?
10: Upfront tackles the big issues on Al Jazeera.

In every home, a story of peace resides. At every table, the warmth of kinship gathers. But there remains a hollow seat, waiting to be filled with hope. Your giving is that hope. It is the hand that lifts them. Nourishment to sustain the body. Education to paint a brighter future. And shelter to shield their dignity. United Hands Relief. Let us fill that void and share the gift of life.

0: You're watching Al Jazeera. A reminder of our top story. Iran says it's responded to the latest US proposal aimed at ending the war. Iranian media is reporting Washington's agreed to temporarily waive Iran's oil sanctions during negotiations. Iran maintains the lifting of all sanctions must be part of any final US commitment. Dania Thaffer is the executive director of the Gulf International Forum, a think tank based in Washington, D.C. Dania, welcome back. Do you have any hope that this latest proposal is something concrete that the US will come back and say, yes, we can move to the table and start talking about this?
1: I honestly do not have that much hope because looking into it, it looks like it still puts the nuclear negotiation after ending the war. And I think that effectively takes away the US leverage and has made the Strait of Hormuz the key component of ending the war. And I think that doesn't really take into account Washington's priority. And it's similar to the one I think Trump said he threw in the garbage because of that same sequencing. Unless something really changed in the calculus in Washington, it's hard to see that they're gonna come to a deal at this point.
0: That's the problem, though. It's what, like watching a ping pong ball because nothing seems to change in the calculus. And so how do you get one side or the other to make any kind of concession that allows this to move in any direction?
1: Well, something needs to tip the balance here. I think, you know, playing hardball and both sides are losing because the Strait of Hormuz is costing the U.S. and it's costing the global economy. And the blockage on Iran is also costing the Iranian economy greatly. So there needs to be a tip in the balance. It does seem like the U.S. is posturing for escalation. Just because the U.S. has been moving assets into the region and troops into the region while Trump has been tweeting threats. Of course, it's difficult to say because the U.S. has kind of used these sort of movements before as a point of leverage. It's unclear. But also the fact that the Trump administration said that they're going to have a meeting tomorrow to discuss options, and then there has been talks between the Israelis and the Americans, raises eyebrows to what's going to happen next.
0: When we look at what happens next, and I'm wondering, we talk a lot about pressure points, and you mentioned moving infrastructure into the Gulf, and we look at the economic pressure that is in being placed on other Gulf nations, or we talk about the midterms coming up for Donald Trump. But I'm wondering if there is more pressure being placed, or if you think there's any role in the continued hostilities that we are seeing in and around the Gulf and those neighbouring countries, that actually becomes more of a pressure point, the continued violent attacks and assaults we see being traded.
1: Well, Iran is trying to send a message by these attacks, although Iran has denied these attacks. But, Iran is the one that has been attacking the Gulf states, so we can assume that it was Iran. But the attack on the nuclear facilities in the UAE is, I think, a warning sign that should the U.S. attack critical infrastructure in Iran, that Iran would attack Gulf critical infrastructure, and it has the ability to actually successfully attack them. And I think that is one of the messages. The other thing is we are in an awkward limbo of low-intensity warfare. And there are these drone attacks that have come in to Saudi Arabia, from the West to the UAE. Kuwait has been attacked. Iran IRGC members have approached Kuwait. So we're obviously seeing this low-intensity, awkward situation, which is not good at all for the Gulf states. And it's actually slowly affecting their economies, and the continuation of this is very dangerous. And let's not forget that the Gulf states are being economically chokeholded, especially Qatar and Kuwait. And so this is a very silent, dangerous economic warfare on the Gulf states.
0: Dania Thaffer, thank you very much for joining me. Israel's relentless attacks on southern Lebanon continue, despite both governments agreeing to extend the ceasefire for another 45 days. A new wave of Israeli airstrikes targeted Nabatea on Monday, as Hezbollah also announced new attacks on Israeli forces. An overnight strike near Baalbek killed 7 people, including 2 Palestinians, one of them a child. Health officials said on Sunday the death toll in Lebanon had risen to almost 3,000 since the war erupted on March 2nd. Residents say the truce was never fully upheld by Israel. The number of displacement orders issued by the Israeli military in recent days has rapidly increased, causing large numbers of people to flee. Zeina Khoda reports from Beirut.
2: Homes, neighbourhoods, that is what Israeli strikes are destroying across southern Lebanon. They're also killing civilians. The United Nations says it's an unacceptable toll. A month into what is being called a ceasefire, nearly 700 people have been killed. Those who are pulled from the rubble are sometimes only a few months old. An agreement between the governments of Israel and Lebanon to extend the ceasefire for a further 45 days so far remains just ink on paper. And the strikes are now taking place deeper inside the country, with frequent forced displacement threats to towns and villages roughly 55 kilometers north of the border. This is all happening while the United States hosts a diplomatic process between Lebanon and Israel, the first in decades. Political discussions are set to continue in early June, but there's still no commitment from Israel to Lebanon's priorities of a full cessation of hostilities and a complete Israeli withdrawal from Lebanese territory.
3: We had a wonderful exchange of over 2 hours.
2: The Israeli ambassador to the U.S. says, for the first time, talks are not focused on when the Israeli army will withdraw from southern Lebanon, because Israel's presence there is because of Hezbollah's presence.
4: Lebanon also agreed to security talks with Israel. The United States will host those meetings at the Pentagon later this month. They're expected to focus on coordination and communication between the Lebanese and Israeli militaries. Here in Beirut, it is being seen as part of efforts to disarm Hezbollah, which could trigger tensions inside Lebanon.
2: Hezbollah, which is refusing to hold fire as long as Israel reserves the right to strike at will, is accusing the Lebanese authorities of creating what it calls very big predicaments for the country. It says neither the government nor anyone else will be able to carry out what Israel wants. And while its drone and rocket attacks are inflicting casualties among Israeli troops, Israel's firepower is causing death and destruction. For now, at least, there's little to show for the meaningful progress reported by Lebanon's delegation to the Washington talks. Zeina Khoder, Al Jazeera, Beirut.
0: Israeli forces have intercepted an aid flotilla bound for Gaza. So far, they've stopped nearly 20 ships out of the convoy of 60 vessels and arrested about 100 activists. The operation took place in international waters off the coast of Cyprus, which would make it illegal. The flotilla aims to break the siege on Gaza, which continues to face a humanitarian crisis due to the Israeli blockade. Authorities are transferring the detained activists to Israel. Al Jazeera journalist Abdulaziz Mujahid was on board one of the ships in the flotilla when the Israeli Navy started its interception.

0: بدأت عمليات الاعتراض الإسرائيلية.
1: Israel has begun intercepting several boats of the Freedom Flotilla heading towards the Gaza Strip. This time, the interception is taking place in broad daylight, unlike previous incidents. Israeli gunboats have reached at least four boats of the Global Samud aid flotilla and ordered the participants to turn the engines off so the boats would stop moving. As has happened in the past, this is the first step of Israeli interception of the Freedom Flotilla. They started with some boats and then moved to all of them. The Freedom Flotilla is large, with 58 boats this time, so we expect the interception to take longer. The interception operations may continue throughout the day.
2: Four people have been killed and 30 others injured following a violent nationwide strike over rising fuel costs in Kenya. The strikes have affected major cities like Nairobi and Mombasa, where many people rely on bus services. Commuters in several towns were forced to walk long distances to work and school. Transport unions are demanding the government reverse a recent fuel price increase. Kenya's seen prices rise by around 50% since the start of the Iran war. The higher fuel costs are also pushing up the price of food and other basic goods. Al Jazeera's Malcolm Webb is in Nairobi. He says Kenya's opposition is blaming the rising fuel prices on corruption rather than the war in Iran.
3: The main roads leading into the city have been blocked by protesters. I'm going to step aside so we can take a look what's been happening here. When we arrived here a short while ago, there was a burning roadblock there, protesters standing in the street with tyres piled up on fire. Then police arrived, dispersed them with tear gas, and there's been an exchange, a to and fro of demonstrators throwing rocks at the police, police passing by again and firing more tear gas. And it's a similar story on many of the main roads leading into the city centre. The city centre itself is unusually quiet. The streets are almost dead. At this time on a Monday, it would normally be very busy. On this highway, it would be busy. There would be traffic. So these demonstrations have brought the city to a complete standstill. As you mentioned, it started with the private operators of the minibuses that provide most of the transport for hundreds of thousands of people in Nairobi, commuting every day, and in other cities and towns across the country. They're not operating, and demonstrators have blocked roads leading into the city and in some other towns and cities as well. The finance minister said a short while ago the demonstrations are completely uncalled for and that the cause of these price increases is the war, the US and Israeli war on Iran. But people here don't buy that. And one opposition politician, former deputy president Gachagua, said yesterday that this is President William Ruto and his business associates taking advantage of Kenyans by influencing prices and jacking up the price of fuel for personal enrichment. So we're just having to keep an eye on the situation here to make sure we're safe. And certainly that message resonates with people who are frustrated, people who are living hand to mouth, who have had to put up with a 25% increase, roughly 25, 24 last month, and the same again announced last week. This is crippling for people who are trying to get by, and particularly for those working in the transport business.
2: For a third week, an al-Qaeda-linked armed group has tightened its blockade around Mali's capital, Bamako, increasing pressure on supply routes. Noura Khan takes a look at how it unfolded.
4: The siege on Mali's capital, Bamako, is tightening. And for this landlocked nation, the battle is threatening the lifeline that keeps the country running. Fuel, food, cement, manufactured goods. Most of Mali's imports arrive by truck through cross-border highways, but fuel is critical. Mali imports around 40% of its energy needs, and nearly all of it travels more than 1,000 kilometres inland to Bamako. The main artery runs from the port of Dakar in Senegal, and the second major route comes from Abidjan in Ivory Coast. But those roads are dangerous. JNIM, an armed group aligned with Al-Qaeda, says it wants to bring down Mali's military junta. And the UN estimates that there are between 15,000 to 22,000 fighters linked to Al-Qaeda and ISIL factions across the Sahel region of West Africa. Now, it's joined forces with Tuareg.

0: big separatists, and they're seeking an independent state in northern Mali. But since 2025, it's cut off major highways and also tightened blockades, escalating into a siege of Bamako in late April. Now, earlier this month, it hit a vital southern trade corridor. Now, the video released on May the 6th appears to show fighters setting fire to trucks over there. Now, it's also closed the Kayes route linking Mali to Senegal and also Mauritania, and the Segou-Mopti road, where numerous JNIM checkpoints have been set up. Now, Amnesty International says attacks on civilian vehicles are illegal under international law. But this isn't just about imports. Gold makes up around three quarters of Mali's export earnings. And some of those attacks are taking place near mines in the south. Now, the latest violence has been reported in Bamako, Mopti, Gao, Kidal, and also Timbuktu, while attacks have also spread across Burkina Faso and also Niger. But it's the siege of the capital, Bamako, that could prove devastating, because when roads are cut, millions of civilians in the city are waiting for food, fuel, and basic supplies to arrive.
1: More than 300,000 people have been displaced in Sudan's Blue Nile state by fighting between the Sudanese army and the RSF. But many were already uprooted by earlier conflicts that scarred the region. Hibba Morgan reports from Bor in Blue Nile state.
2: These people are the latest to arrive to this displacement camp in Damazin in Sudan's Blue Nile state. Families who have fled the fighting between the Sudanese army and the rapid support forces in the southern part of the region. They joined the more than 20,000 people here in this camp. Melka Amir fled El Kele when the RSF attacked it more than a month ago and has come to the camp looking for safety, but also for her family, whom she says she was separated from as they fled from the group's attack.
3: The RSF came and took control of El Kele. They beat people and killed some of them. We hid in the mountains, and I fled El Kele with my mother during the night. But somehow I ended up here alone. My mother and the rest of my family stayed behind in El Kele while I came here. I don't know whether they're dead or alive.
2: The camp is congested, and newly arrived displaced people say they lack shelter, while those who've been here for months say the camp conditions are poor. But it's not the only displacement camp in the state. About 60 kilometers away, in Bao in the southwest, is another camp that is home to more than 50,000 people. They've come from South Sudan, where they have sought refuge during the 2011 war in Blue Nile, the then conflict between the government and Sudan People's Liberation Movement forced hundreds of thousands across the border. Many of them returned after a peace deal was signed. Abu Saleh and his family arrived nearly a year ago. He says he'd hoped to stay here only a few days, but the current conflict forced him to stay here longer.
4: The journey here took nearly a month and was very difficult. We came with almost nothing, hoping to organize ourselves and return home. But when the RSF attacks began, we were forced to stay, unable to go back or rebuild our lives.
2: Many in the camp here share similar stories. Once refugees, now displaced returnees. Camps like this one tell the history of recent conflicts in the region, but they're also an example of how the government and aid groups are struggling to deal with the number of displaced people when new waves arrive. Displaced people living in this camp say, despite the presence of aid organizations, the humanitarian situation is dire, and they worry it could get worse as the rainy season approaches. Agelen Koy and his family are living in the camp after returning from South Sudan, where they fled to for refuge nearly 14 years ago. He says the assistance they get in the camp is not enough for him and his large family.
5: How can it be enough? They give us only a little flour, oil,

0: lentils, and sometimes months pass without any food distribution. We survive by being patient.
1: Sudan's current conflict has produced the world's largest displacement crisis. But for some of the 300,000 displaced in Blue Nile, it's a repeated displacement, and many don't know if they'll ever return home. Hiba Morgan, Al Jazeera, Bau, Blue Nile State.
2: Ukraine says Russian drone strikes overnight have hit residential buildings, a school and a kindergarten in the southern city of Odessa. At least two people, including an 11-year-old child, were injured in attacks on the Black Sea port city. Ukraine says Russia launched hundreds of drones and nearly two dozen missiles. Most of the drones were intercepted, but some missiles managed to hit targets, causing damage. In the city of Dnipro, fires broke out at a residential building and an educational facility. Energy infrastructure was also hit. Russian strikes also wounded five people in Kherson and Zaporizhia. Ukraine says more than 30 people have been wounded across several cities. Three teenagers have been arrested in Texas in connection with 12 shootings that took place over the weekend across the city of Austin. At least four people were shot over 2 days, with one sustaining serious injuries. Officials say three suspects are in custody. According to the police, the shootings appeared random with no specific motive. Right, our coverage continues after Upfront. Do stay with us. That's on next.

0: Why has a New York Times article about sexual violence by Israeli soldiers and settlers grabbed the headlines when human rights groups have documented abuse for years? That conversation's coming up. But first, Spain has emerged as one of Europe's sharpest critics of US foreign policy under Trump, renewing calls for a European army and greater independence from Washington. But with deep security and economic ties between the two countries, can Spain really afford confrontation with the US? I'll ask this week's headliner, Spanish Foreign Minister José Manuel Álvarez. Foreign Minister José Manuel Álvarez, thank you for joining me on Upfront.
1: Thank you.
0: This week, you reiterated your government's call for the European Union to establish its own standing army, saying that Europe must reduce its dependence on the United States. Why do you believe this is important right now?
1: There are two things. First, we continue believing in the transatlantic relationship, and we continue believing that transatlantic security is better guaranteed by NATO. But we see that from the other side of the Atlantic, the American administration has new ideas about the transatlantic relationship when it comes to trade with tariffs and when it comes to security, and they invite us to take more care, to take more of the burden of our own security. And therefore, we must make sure that the deterrence that our citizens need, it's more in our hands. Plus, we see the war in Europe, with the war in Ukraine going on after 5 years. The war is spreading all over in the Middle East, countries that substitute foreign policy by the policy of war. For all those reasons, to continue guaranteeing the same level of security to our citizens, we must develop our own capacities, and therefore we must develop also a European army, because many times the threat is at a European scale, and that doesn't mean undermining NATO. Having a strong European army doesn't go against NATO. On the contrary, it reinforces.
0: So let's talk about some differences between yourselves and Washington. Spain has denied the US access to joint military bases to attack Iran and, in fact, closed its airspace to US planes involved in this particular war. Predictably, President Donald Trump reacted angrily and he threatened to cut trade and is now saying he'll probably pull US troops from Spanish soil. He used another angry term, saying that Spain is absolutely horrible. So let's talk about that. Is Spain prepared for a full US military withdrawal, and what does it mean?

0: for your national security?
1: First, on the basis, there is a bilateral treaty between Spain and the United States that established the framework under which those bases that are of Spanish sovereignty can be used by the United States. Very early in the treaty, they say that they must operate in full compliance with international law and the United Nations Charter. So it's very clear when they can be used and when they cannot be used. Secondly, we have channels of communication stated in the treaty when it comes to security, and they are all operational and they are working without any problem. When it comes to trade, we have a single policy in European Union. It's under the Commission because we have one single market. So there is no possibility of establishing national measures. It goes with all European Union, and we have and we show all solidarity like Spain has done with other countries, with Denmark, for instance, not so far ago. We believe in the transatlantic relation. We believe that transatlantic relation has guaranteed security and prosperity for both of us, Europeans and Americans. And we want to continue being in that way. We work to go in that way. But of course, we need both America as well on board to continue doing it. If not, we have to look also for new partners, not to substitute the United States, but to have a wider choice of partners like we are doing already with Mercosur or with India, with Australia when it comes to trade, and once again to move forward and better integrate our industries of defense and building that European army.
0: Okay, you're saying not to replace the United States, but the reality is that your government has faced some tension, some unpopularity at home, especially on the economic front, the cost of living being high. So Spain and US do remain tied economically. Can Spain really afford a dispute with the US right now, even if it means that you are strengthening ties with other partners? The US may read that differently. Can you afford that?
1: We don't want disputes with the United States. We are not looking for that. We haven't changed. We continue committed to the transatlantic relation, but we continue committed also to the United Nations Charter, to multilateralism, to European values, to the respect of international law. We are where we have always been there. Our economy today is one of the highest growth rate in Europe and in the world. And we are having a growth that is much higher than, for instance, Germany and France. We have a record of employment, a historical peak of 22 million employees right now in Spain. We are curbing, at the same time, deficit and debt. So we show that we can have a policy of redistribution and continue being really an engine of economic growth in Europe, being really, really at the top and as leaders of that economic growth.
0: I really want to ask you about a leaked Pentagon document suggesting Washington was floating the idea of suspending Spain from NATO. Your prime minister has indeed downplayed this. I want to know how seriously do you take these threats, and what would be your message to the United States?
1: There is no any indication in that sense. Nothing has come either here or in the headquarters of NATO. And we are a fundamental, indispensable ally to the organization. We have a historical deployment, almost 4,000 soldiers in the eastern flank. Our airplanes guarantee the air security of the Baltics. We are in the mission of NATO in Iraq. There is a Patriot battery guaranteeing the security of Turkey. So we are a key element of NATO.
0: So here we are. You are marking 40 years inside the European Union. The geopolitical landscape is changing. There's a lot of tension in the air, wars as well. But going to the EU, it was built on the promise of collective cooperation, collective security. If the US is no longer a reliable ally or a predictable ally at best, what does Europe look like in the next 40 years? And what do you see as Spain's role in that EU?
1: Europe is definitely a success story. All the countries that we belong to the European Union today, we are more prosperous, more democratic, more stable than we were before joining EU. That's why so many countries are knocking at our door and they want to join. We have huge accomplishment, the single market, the single currency, the Schengen free movement area. So we have to continue advancing in that sense. And Spain, as we have been for these 40 years, because we are a country that has never gone into the Euroscepticism, we will continue being a real engine, a real leader of that movement of more integration.
0: Let's talk a little bit about Spain's position on Israel. You have been one of the most vocal critics of Israel's genocide on Gaza. In fact, your prime minister is very vociferous and clear in calling it a genocide. You recently withdrew your ambassador from Israel. You also approved a bill that would introduce an embargo against Israel, which includes banning the sale of weapons, tech, and military equipment. Why has Spain taken such a bold and strong stance against Israel compared to your counterparts in the EU, including Hungary and Germany? And has that created any tensions at all between yourselves and your EU allies?
1: First, we have done it because of justice. It's justice, for instance, for the Palestinian people that they have tried to hope to their own statehood, to have peace. It's also because we stand with a coherent foreign policy that says the same thing for the same reasons and the same objective in Ukraine, for instance, or in the Middle East. We want the respect of international law. We think that civilians, hospitals, places of prayer cannot be targeted by another army. When it comes to Lebanon, territorial integrity and sovereignty of that country must be respected. Every country in the world must obey by the International Court of Justice decision, Israel included. And also because of pure humanity, the values of solidarity and humanity of the Spanish people. When we see the images coming from Gaza, from south of Lebanon, it's really appalling, it's outrageous, it's a shame in the conscience of humanity. Exactly like when we say the images of the civilian in Ukraine. So for those reasons, we have decided to act like that. We acknowledge the right of Israel to have its own state, of course, in peace and security, but exactly the same right. The same right has the Palestinian people or the Lebanese people, for instance. We cannot accept that the only way that Israel has to relate with its Middle Eastern neighbor is through war and violence. There must be a peaceful coexistence. I would say that in Europe, basically, everyone obeys and accepts international law, United Nations Charter principle, and therefore our position is not that strange. No, I wouldn't say there is tension. Of course, there are countries that don't dare to say what we say, but I always tell them that what I'm calling for is just the enforcement of the European values, of international law, things that are at the very bottom, at the basis of the European project. Mm-hmm.
0: You mentioned various conflicts, not just Gaza, you mentioned Lebanon, you mentioned Ukraine. But I do wonder, though, has this harmed, this inconsistency, has this harmed the credibility of the European Union?
1: We tried as much as we can to prevent that from happening. And foreign policy, it's all about credibility. And what the rest of the world expects from Europe is that we stand for the same values, that we stand for the defense of civilian population, for the defense of international law, to uphold human rights in front of anyone. It doesn't matter how powerful they are. There are not two standards. This is what Europe is all about. That's what people expect from us when I talk with colleagues from other continents in the world. And certainly the voice of Spain always goes in that sense.
0: So I remember last year during the UN General Assembly, the 80th UN General Assembly, Israeli Prime Minister Benjamin Netanyahu avoided Spanish airspace, reportedly avoided Spanish airspace. It was widely reported. Spain has said that if this was the case, it would execute the International Criminal Court's arrest warrants against him. So I wonder, hypothetically, if Netanyahu were to enter Spanish airspace, would your government move to arrest him?
1: Spain will always fully comply with international law and with international justice.
0: Thank you very much for talking to us here on Upfront. Foreign Minister Jose Manuel Alvarez, thank you.
1: Thank you.
0: A New York Times article published this week has received widespread attention for detailing the sexual abuse and rape of Palestinians by Israeli security forces and settlers. It even triggered a lawsuit threat from Benjamin Netanyahu. But why has this reporting garnered so much attention when abuses have been long documented by observers and human rights groups? And will renewed scrutiny on sexual violence against Palestinians lead to any accountability? Well, joining me to discuss this is Francesca Albanese, the United Nations Special Rapporteur on Palestine, who also released a report on this very issue just a few months ago. Francesca, a pleasure to have you on Upfront. Welcome.
2: Thank you very much.
0: So recently, the New York Times published this much talked about op-ed describing systemic and ongoing rape and sexual abuse of Palestinian men, women and children by settlers, Israeli soldiers and prison guards. What do you make of the attention that this particular op-ed is receiving, given that there have been previous reports by human rights organizations, including yours, that was published a few months ago?
2: Yes, look, I'm still trying to figure out why and what in this report triggered so much attention, while in fact sexual abuse, including rape, has been reported for longer than 1 year. As I've said publicly, in February 2024, I dealt with the first cases of women who had been detained, women from Gaza who had been detained by the Israeli army and reported severe forms of sexual abuse. I even gave an interview, a lengthy interview to the New York Times, and nothing followed. Then there has been a report issued by UNRWA detailing torture, including sexual abuse. And then Adamir, PCHR, B'Tselem, Israeli organizations like B'Tselem, Physician for Human Rights. And I even wrote, presented last, like 2 months ago, 1 month and a half ago, a report about torture in the context of genocide. Before that, the UN Committee, the UN Committee Against Torture issued a report concluding, after examining states' practices in Israel, that torture is a state policy. And the UN Commission on Israel-Palestine concluded that torture was systematic, widespread, and amounted to genocide, to an act of genocide. So I don't know why the New York Times is more worthy than all other reports and the voice and the findings of established human rights monitors.
0: Well, be that as it may, the fact is it is receiving this scrutiny and attention. Now that it's out there and everybody's talking about it, do you expect, are you hopeful that there'll now be some accountability?
2: There must be. Look, there are new phenomena that we are observing, we in the human rights arena. For example, sexual abuse is being used by settlers and soldiers in the West Bank in order to trigger forced displacement. It's shocking because similar practices in villages and against civilians date back to the period when Israel was established, where there were, in fact, instances of rape and Israel of instances of sexual abuse. But again, I do not see how we can have accountability without it, I mean, without the political will to even look at what Israel is doing in its totality. We need to look at the totality of crimes that Israel is accused of committing against the Palestinians in the totality of the territory that Israel has decided is for land grab and

0: ethnic cleansing of Palestinians.
1: I mentioned earlier that Israel is hitting back. I mean, a day after Nicholas Kristof's op-ed, the New York Times itself published another article detailing sexual abuse committed by Hamas against Israelis. And this was picked up almost immediately by major

0: and could not be independently verified. It's not the first time that these type of allegations are made and they go back and forth. Is there a double standard here, I wonder, in terms of how allegations get published and who gets believed and who doesn't?
1: Absolutely. I keep on quoting Judith Butler's concept of grievability. There are deaths and there are crimes that are more grievable or more punishable than others. And the level of dehumanization that I've seen myself, the dehumanization of the Palestinians is something unbelievable. And it's not just something that is practiced by Israeli authorities or in the Israeli media. It's something that it's emphasized and it's amplified by Western media. I'm right now in the process of investigating the role of media in particularly Western media in amplifying genocidal rhetoric. And again, the common trait is the dehumanization of the Palestinians. So of course double standards are there. There have always been double standards. But today double standards are happening against the background of a genocide. And so there is a level of accountability that must be pursued, including among media outlets.
0: Well, the Prime Minister of Israel is saying that they will sue the author and the New York Times for defamation. In fact, Benjamin Netanyahu said the New York Times and Christoph are perpetuating, I quote, a blood libel about rape and that Israel will not be silent. What do you make of this?
1: First of all, I would like to recall that Benjamin Netanyahu is wanted by the ICC. So the only place from which he should be speaking is The Hague at the moment. The reason why this doesn't happen is because there is a level of complicity and a level of impunity that is beyond words can say. The other thing is that I've read about this journalist, and it seems a very well-established one, someone with a very strong background. But the other thing is that, frankly, I don't find his article particularly groundbreaking. I have several issues with this article itself because it dehistoricizes, decontextualizes the very facts and the very crimes that he's reporting. So, what Benjamin Netanyahu is responding to, it's the damage that this article makes to him in the U.S. constituencies that Netanyahu needs to survive politically.
0: We spoke about Israeli authorities, the soldiers, the prison guards, and mentioned the settlers. But I want to ask a question about Israeli society in general. In 2024, there was a chilling leaked footage of Israeli soldiers from a detention center sexually assaulting a Palestinian detainee. We all saw them surrounding him and he was sexually assaulted. The soldiers' arrests prompted the ire of a section of Israeli society. They actually stormed the prison in protest against the actual arrest, not the sexual assault. Charges against the five soldiers were dropped. They were all over Israeli media, celebrated as celebrities. Even Benjamin Netanyahu called them heroes. And they've reportedly been reinstated. What does that tell us about Israeli society?
1: I'm glad you asked this question because I dedicated an entire section of my report to torture and genocide, which I was referring to, that I presented in March 2026 to the Human Rights Council, to the right to torture Palestinians that seems to be claimed in a number of segments of the Israeli society. This is not something that can be reconducted to a few rotten apples in the army. I've collected 300 testimonies, directly or indirectly, meaning through submissions or through reports produced by human rights organizations in Israel and the occupied Palestinian territory. And I can tell you, the support for the right to rape is widespread among other officials in the army. Have you ever seen a parliament celebrating with champagne the institution of the death penalty? And then the parliament has supported debates discussing the right to rape Palestinians.

0: Palestinians. They call them Nukba, but doesn't matter. They are Palestinians. The testimonies I've collected are all from civilians. So we are not even talking of people who had been captured in combat, and not that anything would give the justification or the alibi to rape them. But we are talking of a profound dehumanization of civilians that exists, including in the public domain. There are media who have celebrated the rape of Palestinians, and there has been very little response, very little shock in large segments of the Israeli societies. So there is something really sickening about that. And again, I think that we need to approach this situation with wisdom and compassion, because clearly there is, including among Israelis, an unhealed trauma. But eventually, how we move forward is through accountability.
1: Francesca Albanese, thank you for joining us on Upfront.
0: Thank you.
1: Well, that's our show, folks. Upfront, we'll be back next week. Goodbye.

0: Standoff between Iran and the U.S. over the Strait of Hormuz is complicating efforts to extend the ceasefire.
1: They quickly turned right back around after the reports of two Indian vessels being forced by fire to return.
2: All the preparations are underway, suggesting that the second round of talks will indeed take place in Islamabad.
3: Israel's made it clear that it wants to continue occupying this, what it calls a buffer zone.
4: The Israeli military announcing on Sunday morning that two soldiers had died since the ceasefire was announced. Another 13 had been wounded.
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6: 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Pull apart fact from fiction and get to the bottom line.
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8: After decades of progress on nuclear arms control, a new battle for supremacy has begun.
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11: Why are we doing this? Have we lost our minds?
8: 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Hearing the facts.
12: 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The situation here is dire.
8: Asking questions.
13: Who holds the leverage here? Who's more dependent on whom?
8: Reporting from the action.
14: There are battles happening and taking place as we speak.
15: The army's told us that we have to put on bulletproof vests. There are weapons inside.
8: With the latest global news and insightful documentaries, Al Jazeera's teams across the world bring you closer to the heart of the story.

Hello, I'm Imran Khan. It's 1700 GMT and you're watching Al Jazeera live from Doha. Coming up, Tehran responds to Washington's proposal to end the war. Iranian media say the US is waiving oil sanctions during negotiation, but Washington denies that. Health workers in the Eastern Democratic Republic of the Congo race to contain an Ebola outbreak. And also ahead, thousands of commuters in Kenya stranded. The public transport sector is on strike to protest against a rise in fuel prices. And thousands killed, homes and neighborhoods destroyed. Israel expands its attacks deeper inside Lebanon despite a ceasefire. Now, Iran says it's responded to the latest US proposal to end the conflict through its mediator, Pakistan. Washington and Tehran have been swapping proposals, but have only held one round of indirect talks with a fragile ceasefire hanging in the balance. This comes as Iranian media reported earlier that the US has agreed to temporarily waive Iran's oil sanctions during negotiations, which the US has denied. Iran maintains that the full lifting of all sanctions must be part of any final US commitment to end the war. Iran's foreign ministry spokesman

0: Yes, well, he told media that negotiations are still continuing.
1: We received from the Pakistani mediator some reservations and some amendments, which means that after sending our viewpoint to America through Pakistan, we have received some amendments from the United States. We discussed these matters and these things and these amendments, and we have informed them yesterday with our position. We have sent them our viewpoint. This path is ongoing through the Pakistani mediator.
0: Now we're live in Washington, D.C. and Tehran, where we start with Al-Migdad Al-Ruhayd. Just talk us through, Al-Migdad, what Iranian officials are saying about this proposal they've sent to the U.S.
2: Well, actually, Imran, what we are seeing right now is an ongoing exchange of proposals rather than a final breakthrough between both sides. This is a very much of motion in exchanging the proposals. This Ismail Baqai, spokesman for Foreign Ministry, saying this morning to journalists on his weekly brief that the fundamental issue remain the same, not reviews, not change. Especially when it comes to the nuclear file, he described that as a right relying on what he called nuclear proliferation treaty. So he describing that is a fundamental issue because it's saying that they have rights to enrich uranium rather than concession on this one of the most important sticking point between the both sides. At the same time, he speak about the main issue, also economic issue, which is lifting sanctions, which is compensating a war for damage and ending the war on all fronts. So ending the war on all fronts right now is a main demand for Iranian to go further with negotiations rather than jumping to one of the most sticking point, which is nuclear file and the maritime dimension. We know that the Strait of Hormuz right now, one of the main sticking point between the two sides, because we do know that there's a new reality for controlling that strategic choke point, especially from the IRGC Navy. And on the other hand, United States imposing a naval blockade on Iranian borders. So the main fundamental disagreements right now is still in the same, not change, but he didn't give us a detailed point about what is revised inside that proposal. But what we can sense right now from the atmosphere that the back channels is ongoing, negotiation back channels is ongoing through the mediators, Pakistani, rather than a final breakthrough between both sides.
0: Well, let's bring in our chief U.S. correspondent, Alan Fisher, who joins us live from Washington, D.C. So the Iranians saying that the mediation is continuing. What's the view from Washington then?
3: Well, certainly what we've heard from U.S. officials in the last hour is that there is no truth to the suggestion that the U.S. is offering concessions to Iran. Donald Trump has made clear his red lines, and there's three main areas. First of all, no nuclear weapons, not now, not ever. The Strait of Hormuz has to be reopened, and sovereignty cannot go to Iran. And he would also be dead set against the idea of paying reparations to Iran, given the big deal he's made several times about how Barack Obama had to return money to Iran, money that they'd already spent on weapons that were never delivered. He said that would simply be unacceptable. Now, we're told that in the next 24 hours, Donald Trump will have a meeting in the Situation Room. There they will discuss their options. We know the military has already briefed them on the fact that they could have a short, concentrated round of attacks in Iran, targeting particularly the government and the military. Donald Trump has rightly said that the Navy is largely destroyed, as is the Air Force. But of course, what we've heard in the last week or so is that Iran has many more missiles than the US initially thought, and many more drones, which would pose a threat. Donald Trump said in the last couple of days that time is running out for Iran to come up with a proposal that is acceptable to the United States. In fact, he said, if they don't, the clock is ticking and there won't be

0: anything left. Certainly there's a feeling that this stalemate cannot last. We're not at war, it's not a full peace, they haven't got a full agreement, and Donald Trump would like to start things moving again quickly. So the possibility is being considered here in the United States that the bombing may soon resume. Remember, the United States has still a slew of military assets in the area. It wouldn't be difficult for them to restart something. Donald Trump is trying to force the Iranians' hand and get them to the negotiating table with a deal that is acceptable to him and to the United States.
1: I want to thank Alan Fisher there, our chief US correspondent in Washington, D.C., and Almigdad Al-Ruhaid, who's in Tehran. Now, joining us here in the studio is Ambassador Joey Hood. He's a former senior US diplomat who served as US ambassador to Tunisia and as the acting director of Iranian affairs at the State Department. Ambassador, I just want to ask you a question that a lot of people have been asking me. Is there a sense of frustration coming from Donald Trump at the slow pace of these negotiations?
2: Well, thanks for having me to share my perspectives with you. Absolutely, I think we can see that from his actions. We can hear that from his rhetoric. That's why he's increasingly sending messages to try to increase the urgency here. And I think originally those messages were meant for the regime in Tehran. Now, I think they also include Vladimir Putin and President Xi in China. Those two leaders are going to meet right after President Trump visited Beijing. So I think the message is also to them that there is something that they could do. They could get involved with Tehran, they could put pressure, and they could present maybe a formula by which they remove the highly enriched uranium, and then both sides would be able to crow victory. Donald Trump would be able to say, see, I got rid of the uranium. Barack Obama couldn't do that. And the Iranian side could say, we never capitulated to Donald Trump. We're just cooperating with our allies. But that would then allow both sides to get to the negotiating table to talk about the rest of the issues between them. I don't know if this will happen, but on the Iranian side, they're also ratcheting up the pressure. An attack on a nuclear power plant is not a small thing, and that's what we saw in the UAE yesterday. The famous third parties have been referenced over the decades. We've come to realize that means the Iranian-backed militias, specifically in Iraq. And that's a very, very dangerous thing. That also sends a very clear message.
1: But we talk about clear messages, and you're absolutely right, that does send a clear message. But that frustration that's coming from Donald Trump is actually playing into the Iranians' hands. They are taking advantage of this by simply saying, well, actually, we're doing our bit. We are replying to the mediation that's coming back from Pakistan, to the proposals. We're doing everything that we can. So does that put the Americans in a weaker position?
2: I think if the regime really had the belief that time was on its side and it was being patient, it wouldn't feel the need to attack a nuclear power plant. This virtually guarantees that the UAE is now going to get involved in a way that it didn't before. And so I think that this belies the fact that they think that there's more time on their hands.
1: There are three islands, actually, that are disputed between the UAE and Iran. Donald Trump has said, not publicly, but this is what we're hearing, that he's encouraging the UAE to go to those islands and take them over. Smart move or escalation?
2: It would certainly be an escalation. This is Abu Musa and the greater and lesser Tums islands that Iran seized just before the declaration of independence and the formation of the UAE. So it's never been accepted by the United Arab Emirates that these islands belong to Iran. They're occupied by the Iranians. And to take islands, even in Iran's weakened and distracted state, I think would still require quite a bit of manpower, quite a bit of firepower, and would be a sacrifice for the UAE. But that is definitely something that they could do to demonstrate that they are not going to take this kind of abuse from Iran in the context of the U.S.-Israeli war with Tehran.
1: If you're the current Iranian affairs head for the State Department, what are you advising the president?
2: I'm not sure he's listening to anyone at the State Department below the level of Secretary Rubio. But I think if I were able to talk to Secretary Rubio, I probably would have said a long time ago that you can count on the regime in Tehran attacking the Gulf countries. You can count on them trying to threaten shipping in the Strait of Hormuz. This was in all of our planning all along for a contingency like this. But now that horse has left the barn a long time ago. At this point, I think I would say focus on Russia and China. Focus on that highly enriched uranium. If you can get that out, I think then that brings in another dynamic for both sides. Without that different dynamic, I think the Iranians are just going to absorb all the military strikes, just as they've absorbed all the economic sanctions over the years, because unless a leader is literally taken out by a strike, they don't suffer the consequences of any of this stuff. It's the population that suffers, not the leadership.
1: You've mentioned Russia and China twice now, so clearly you think that this is a good way to go, but is there any leverage there?
2: Reported in the media, and he just finished with this summit meeting in Beijing. Clearly, they talked about Iran. During his press conference in Air Force One, actually said, maybe China's got the ability to get this highly enriched uranium out. So clearly that's on his mind. I think it is a possibility. They may very well have talked about it. And if you've got a situation where Iran is willing to absorb everything that the United States is willing to throw at it, and they're threatening shipping in the Strait, then there's got to be some sort of dynamic that comes from the outside to break this stalemate.
1: Ambassador, such great to have your thoughts. Thank you so much.
2: Thank you.
1: Now, medical teams and government bodies are racing to contain the latest outbreak of Ebola in the Eastern Democratic Republic of Congo and Uganda. So far, there have been 336 cases reported in the DRC, with 88 deaths. Two cases have been reported in neighbouring Uganda's capital of Kampala. Now, the DRC is a huge country which shares borders with nine other nations. Uganda and Rwanda have already closed their land crossings, while other countries in the region have implemented stricter border surveillance. But the years-long conflict in eastern DRC is making the situation worse. With 6.9 million internally displaced people, it's difficult to implement contact tracing and other health measures. And rights groups say a cut in foreign aid by mainly the US has also impacted Ebola prevention. The World Health Organization has declared this Ebola outbreak a public health emergency of international concern. The incubation period, which is the time between infection and the onset of symptoms, is 2 to 21 days. And Anesia is the World Health Organization representative in the DRC. She says the response to contain the outbreak is at contend with ongoing fighting in the regions and shortfalls in financing.
3: It has been rampant for a few weeks already. Then some of the areas where we have to go and operate are with high insecurity for the time being. Those are areas where there are already communal fighting and ethnic fighting that is happening. It's areas where there is, because of those fighting, but also because it's a high mining area, there is a lot of movement of population. And this movement of population has really actually this outbreak to silently disseminate with the people moving. So the situation is difficult, but now we've got people on the ground, we've got the first supplies on the ground, and we are really, really starting the response operation. For the time being, together with the Ministry of Health and the World Health Organization, but we know that some additional experts are joining. The lack of U.S. financing might hurt us. Maybe the U.S. will give to other organizations who will soon come on the ground. But we've got, for the time being, we've got the U.K. FCDO has been very generous and has been, providing us with $1 million to kickstart this response. We've got our own funding. You know that we've got the contingency fund for emergencies, and we've been mobilizing some money from there. We think that we will need at least for really being able to tackle the current outbreak, something like 30 million. And we for the time being, as I said, maybe 2, 3, 4, 5 million, but we will need more.
1: Now, still ahead on Al Jazeera, Israeli forces intercept a flotilla of 58 boats trying to breach the blockade of the Gaza Strip.
4: In-depth analysis of the day's headlines.

0: There will be no absolute winner in this war, and there will be no absolute loser. Both have to take whatever wins they have and exit it.
1: Informed opinions.
2: The torch of global leadership is passing from the United States to China.
1: Frank assessments.
3: Congo holds minerals that are so essential to artificial intelligence that no matter what happens there, the international community is now going to move from a perspective of bringing peace and justice.
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4: We're looking at the war in Iran from multiple angles.
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0: You're watching Al Jazeera, a reminder of our top stories this hour. Iran says it's responded to the latest US proposal aimed at ending the war. This comes after US President Donald Trump warned Tehran to move fast on a deal. And the US has denied reports of giving sanctions relief to Iran during negotiations. Medical teams are rushing to the front lines of an Ebola outbreak in the Eastern Democratic Republic of Congo. DRC's health ministry says new Ebola treatment centres will be established, and at least 336 cases have been reported in the DRC, with 88 deaths. Now to Kenya, where four people have been killed and 30 others injured during a nationwide strike against rising fuel costs. The strike has also affected major cities like Nairobi and Mombasa, where many people rely on bus services. Kenya has seen fuel prices rise by nearly 50% since the start of the Iran war. Malcolm Webb reports from Nairobi.
1: Nearly 3 months after the US and Israel attacked Iran, and Kenyans are feeling the pinch. Last week, the government announced a fuel price increase of about 24%, having done the same last month. The operators of the minibuses on which millions of Kenyans commute called for a nationwide strike. Protesters enforced it with roadblocks in several towns and main roads leading into central Nairobi.
2: The government should come down to our levels and listen, that they can really accommodate our views or our cries.
1: The demonstrators don't believe that President William Ruto is trying to help.
3: There is no matatu anywhere, and the matatus which are there. From Kitengela we used to pay 100, 150. Right now it's 300. Guys, life is becoming so unbearable. So please, Mr. Ruto, wherever you are, if you can listen to us Kenyans, we're just requesting, please lower those fuel prices.
1: Police fired tear gas to try and clear the roads. The finance minister said Kenya didn't cause the war in the Middle East. The strike was uncalled for, but that the government would meet transport operators to seek an agreement. Political opponents accused President William Ruto and his business associates of profiting from the global fuel crisis and question why fuel costs significantly more in Kenya than in neighbouring countries.
4: We import our things through our own ports. Our neighbouring country like Uganda, the fuel is cheap and they don't have ports. They import their fuels through Mombasa port. So we're asking this question, how come the fuel in Kenya is more expensive more than Uganda and Ethiopia and Tanzania? Those fuels, those prices, they are not matching.
1: It's the fourth consecutive year of protests around this time, which is also when Parliament votes on its annual budget. Previous demonstrations have been triggered by tax rises, high cost of living, corruption and police brutality. The government says it's doing what it can to keep the price of fuel down. Many people say they don't believe it. Malcolm Webb, Al Jazeera, Nairobi, Kenya.
0: Israel's relentless attacks on southern Lebanon continue despite both governments agreeing to extend the ceasefire for another 45 days. A new wave of strikes targeted Nabatea on Monday as Hezbollah also announced new attacks on Israeli forces. An overnight strike near Baalbek killed 7 people, including 2 Palestinians, one of them a child. And people in southern Lebanon say the truce was never fully upheld by Israel. The Israeli army issued 5 more forced evacuation threats for villages on Monday. The number of displacement orders issued in recent days has rapidly increased, causing large numbers of people to flee. Zeyna Khudr reports from Beirut.
5: Homes, neighborhoods, that is what Israeli strikes are destroying across southern Lebanon. They're also killing civilians. The United Nations says it's an unacceptable toll. A month into what is being called a ceasefire, nearly 700 people have been killed. Those who are pulled from the rubble are sometimes only a few months old. An agreement between the governments of Israel and Lebanon to extend the ceasefire for a further 45 days so far remains just ink on paper. And the strikes are now taking place deeper inside the country, with frequent forced displacement threats to towns and villages roughly 55 kilometers north of the border. This is all happening while the United States hosts a diplomatic process between Lebanon and Israel, the first in decades. Political discussions are set to continue in early June. But there's still no commitment from Israel to Lebanon's priorities of a full cessation of hostilities and a complete Israeli withdrawal from Lebanese territory.
6: We had a wonderful exchange of over 2 hours.
5: The Israeli ambassador to the U.S. says, for the first time, talks are not focused on when the Israeli army will withdraw from southern Lebanon, because Israel's presence there is because of Hezbollah's presence.
7: Lebanon also agreed to security talks with Israel. The United States will host those meetings at the Pentagon later this month. They're expected to focus on coordination and communication between the Lebanese and Israeli militaries. Here in Beirut, it is being seen as part of efforts to disarm Hezbollah, which could trigger tensions inside Lebanon.
5: Hezbollah, which is refusing to hold fire as long as Israel reserves the right to strike at will, is accusing the Lebanese authorities of creating what it calls very big predicaments for the country. It says neither the government nor anyone else will be able to carry out what Israel wants. And while its drone and rocket attacks are inflicting casualties among Israeli troops, Israel's firepower is causing death and destruction. For now, at least, there's little to show for the meaningful progress reported by Lebanon's delegation to the Washington talks. Zana Khader, Al Jazeera, Beirut.
0: Israeli forces have intercepted an aid flotilla bound for Gaza. So far, they've stopped nearly 20 ships out of a convoy of 60 vessels and arrested about 100 activists. It happened in the international waters off the coast of Cyprus, which would make it illegal. The flotilla was aiming to break the siege on Gaza, which continues to face humanitarian crisis because of the Israeli blockade. The detained activists are being transferred to ports in Israel. And Gaza continues to face severe shortages. Many Palestinians have been forced to seek alternative solutions. Some small workshops are now relying on recycled plastic collected from rubble to produce basic water hoses to be used in emergency water distribution. Ibrahim Al-Khalili reports from Gaza City.
8: Since the war on Gaza, imports of essential goods have dropped sharply, while waste continues to pile up across the strip. In response, people are improvising, keeping small businesses alive by recycling the plastic waste from landfills and the rubble of destroyed homes. Inside this workshop, workers cut and sort discarded plastic, breaking it down into small pieces before feeding it into shredders for reuse as raw material.
9: We are meeting these challenges. We now rely on a recycling system where collectors gather plastic from solid waste and destroyed homes, then bring it to us. Here, we sort and prepare it for grinding. Before the war, a single grinding machine could process between 5 and 6 tons, but now it only produces between 400 kilograms and half a ton. This is due to the lack of electricity, constant breakdowns of electrical generators, and the soaring cost of oils and maintenance, all of which have severely affected production.
8: Before the war, factory owners here depended on imported plastic raw materials, but with supplies no longer entering Gaza,

0: Many say recycling has become the only option.
1: We managed to restart and produce the water hoses you see in front of you, which are serving people in a major way. Today, these hoses require plastic raw materials that are no longer available in Gaza and are banned from entering through the Israeli side. So we managed to collect plastic from destroyed homes and former plastic workshops, along with some remaining raw materials stored in warehouses. This allowed us to restart production and manufacture water hoses for people.
0: Despite the scale of the need, production here remains extremely limited.
2: With over 150,000 meters of water networks destroyed, Gaza's water system has largely collapsed. As a result, this small factory is turning damaged plastic into water hoses. It is a simple form of production, but in a place where water has become uncertain, it has become part of an effort to keep it flowing. Ibrahim Khalili, Al Jazeera, Gaza City, Palestine.
3: Now up next, Inside Story examines Cuba's worsening fuel crisis, and we'll have more news at the top of the hour. Stay with us.
4: The latest news.
5: There seems to be a clear indication that the shootout was staged and it's somehow connected to an escape plan of Senator Ronald De La Rosa.
4: With detailed coverage.
6: People defending public universities. Last year, Congress approved the university financing law, but the government has not implemented it.
4: From around the world.
7: This poster speaks of a renewed partnership with Africa. And the leaders say that the summit will focus on trade and investment between equal partners.
8: When the U.S. forces captured Venezuelan President Nicolas Maduro, his supporters took to the streets amidst a wave of uncertainty. Through the eyes of a political street artist, social volunteers, and with rare access to a militia sworn to protect the country's revolutionary values, People in Power explores how they are adapting with their president still in U.S. custody. After Maduro, on Al Jazeera.
4: Examining the headlines.
9: It's really easy to attack peace, but really hard to restore it.
4: Unflinching journalism.
10: We're with the police who are about to carry out a raid. These confrontations between the police and the gangs have gotten increasingly more violent.
4: Explore an abundance of world-class programming.
11: Are we in the middle of an arms race?
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4: Programs that open your eyes to an alternative view of the world today on Al Jazeera.
13: The settler met Zakaria and he just shot him.
8: The price is high for a family of Palestinian activists who've peacefully protected their community from Israeli settler expansion in the occupied West Bank for decades.
13: They just put the Israeli flag right on our tree.
8: This is their story.
14: The settlers are trying to siege land. 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
8: Family under fire on Al Jazeera.
15: Running out of fuel, Cuba is struggling to keep the lights on as the U.S. ramps up economic pressure and military threats. Washington's now offering aid, but at a cost. Will the system set up by the Castros break down? This is Inside Story.

0: Hello again, I'm James Bayes. Cuba's economy has been battered by decades of US sanctions, but since 2021, an energy crisis and food shortages have pushed an estimated 20% of its population to leave. And now Havana has announced the country is nearly out of fuel. It comes after months of added pressure from Washington. The US cut off oil shipments from Venezuela and then imposed a near total oil blockade. Paired with Cuba's aging energy grid, the results: sweeping blackouts, supply shortages, and a deepening economic crisis. Washington's goal is to force the socialist government to open up the economy and implement political reforms. Donald Trump has even threatened Havana with military action. So, what lies ahead for Cuba? Will it be forced to accept the US president's demands? We'll discuss all of this when we're joined by our panel of guests in a moment. But first, this report from Malahabe Motsepe.
1: US President Donald Trump has repeatedly threatened to attack Cuba, calling it a failed state.
2: They need help, as you know. And you talk about a declining country. They are really a nation or a country in decline.
1: Cubans have for years faced recurring fuel

0: shortages and nationwide power cuts. That is in part due to decades of US sanctions and aging power generation facilities. But blackouts have recently become more severe, especially after Washington imposed a blockade on oil shipments earlier this year. And people are losing electricity for up to 18 hours a day.
1: The fuel,
2: we have absolutely no fuel, no diesel. We have absolutely no diesel whatsoever. And I'm repeating myself. The only thing we have is associated gas in our wells.
0: Cuba has imported most of its oil from Venezuela over the past 30 years. But that arrangement ended after the US military abducted and imprisoned former President Nicolas Maduro in January. Since then, the Trump administration has been overseeing Venezuela's oil production and exports. It's proposed a direct humanitarian assistance package of $100 million on the condition the socialist government makes what the State Department has called meaningful reforms to its economy and political system. Following the offer, the head of the CIA arrived in Havana to meet senior officials, including the Cuban Interior Ministry's chief of intelligence. U.S. media reports say that rare visit is part of a plan to potentially charge Cuba's 94-year-old former president Raúl Castro. The indictment would reportedly charge Castro for shooting down two airplanes in 1996, killing four people who were part of a Cuban exile group. Havana accused the group of violating Cuban airspace, but the International Civil Aviation Organization said the attacks happened in international waters. Castro, who is still regarded as a powerful political figure, was the defense minister at the time. The Trump administration is intensifying pressure on Havana to open its economy to foreign investment. And with its energy supplies dwindling, Cuba may not be able to hold out much longer. Malakhabe Motsepe, Al Jazeera for Inside Story.
3: Well, let's discuss the current situation in Cuba with our panel of guests on today's Inside Story. And joining us from Havana, Ruri Nikhil, The Guardian's Cuba correspondent, former editor of The Observer magazine. In Washington, D.C., Adolfo Franco, a Republican strategist and former official at the Latin America and Caribbean Bureau of the U.S. Agency for International Development. And in London, Javier Faje, he is journalist and historian specializing in Latin American affairs. Thank you, all three of you, for joining us. Let me start with you, Ruri, because I think it's worth finding out how things are where you are in the Cuban capital. You've heard what the energy minister said just a few days ago. Absolutely no fuel, no diesel, no reserves. Cuba's had problems for very many years economically, but how bad is it now?
4: Yes, it feels very much like a tipping point. I mean, the situation has been bad for a long time. There, as your reporter said, the economic situation has been parlous for about 5 years now. But we're now 4 months into the US oil blockade, and the past week has been really, really grim. Much of the country has been enduring blackouts of up to 22, 23 hours for a while now. That's really hitting in Havana. You saw on Wednesday night people out on the street banging their pans, making sort of a lot of noise, shouting, "Turn the power on." You saw them burning piles of trash that have not been collected. This is expressing real, real sort of suffering now, because people, you've got to understand, it's now getting very hot in the Caribbean. We're now into May. The temperatures are rising. People are finding it very difficult to sleep because if they don't have power, they don't have fans, their children aren't sleeping, they're not sleeping. Worse still, because of the economic crisis, about 40% of the population really have no access to money, and food is becoming expensive. They bring home the food, they put it in their fridges, and then there's no power, the food goes off. So people are really, really struggling, especially people with small children. I live in an extremely privileged position compared to the majority of Cubans. I live right next to the US Embassy, which means they tend to keep the power on with me a little more, but I haven't had power for probably 16 hours at this stage, probably why I'm a bit red-faced. But for the majority of Cubans, yeah, it's a parlous situation. You just quickly, just to add to that, we have over the last week, you're having this enormous amount of stress put on Cuban people by the news. The US is releasing sort of quite sort of threatening language constantly day after day. And so people don't know when it's going to end. People have no idea what the end game is, where they might land. And that is putting people under an enormous amount of mental pressure. And we're seeing huge spikes in people taking psychotropic drugs and things like that. So people are really suffering.
3: People suffering, Adolfo, because of what your government is doing, what the Trump administration is doing. And, of course, this pressure that comes now is on top of sanctions that are the longest-running sanctions, perhaps with the exception of North Korea, anywhere in the world. And, of course, Cuba is the US's neighbour, so they bite much harder than anything to do with North Korea, don't they?
5: Well, that's a loaded question, if I've ever heard one from an anchor. But let me respond.
3: Why is it a loaded question? It's clearly historically accurate.
5: It's not the United States sanctions, sir. It's the failed policy of a communist system that has never worked, and it's only worked when it's received subsidies. And the rest of the world has economic ties to Cuba to the extent they want to have them, and they don't because it's a debtor country. So frankly, you don't know what you're talking about. I ran the Cuba program for the United States government. I'm a Cuban American. I was born in Cuba. I have family in Cuba, and I'm in contact with that family in Cuba. So I think I have an insight that, frankly, you do not. The other guest from Havana correctly depicted the situation in Cuba, and I'm glad he said, because of the background he's in, that he's in a privileged setting, which I understand because he's a foreigner and a guest. Where he's living, only elites in Cuba live like that. The situation in Cuba has been desperate and has been desperate for many years because of a failed economic system. The president is right when he calls it a failed state, and it has been a failed state for decades. The difference has been that when the Soviet Union was around, it was subsidized and it was kept afloat. Anything can be kept afloat if you inject enough money. And of course, in the 1990s, as you have a historian coming, we had a similar crisis referred to in Cuba sometimes as the special period. And that's when Cuba almost failed and you had some types of demonstrations. Now it's far more acute. Situation has decayed. Problem is, if you look at debtor countries in the world, Cuba's at the bottom of the list. It rivals North Korea. There is no investment in Cuba. You can't invest in a society that doesn't allow investment and only the military controls it. We're not going to provide assistance to a government that is totalitarian, represses its people, has the largest percentage diaspora of any country. That means people leaving and fleeing the country. In modern history, and that tells you what a failed system it is. Most of those people you see on the street would give anything to reach the United States for political and economic relief, both. So that is the reality of Cuba. It's not the doing of the United States. It's the doing of a totalitarian, repressive regime that is only in power because it uses brutal force to keep its population in check. Those are the facts. The economic facts were nicely stated by your guest in Havana. The other facts are not that the United States, this would be a great, prosperous country if the United States did not have what I think has been largely a very weak embargo anyway on Cuba.
3: Okay.
5: That is what the reality of.
3: Let me bring in Javier on that. Adolfo challenging me there, and clearly there has been mismanagement by the Cuban government, but what has changed in recent months is it not, Javier, the US administration piling on the pressure, the lifeline that was Venezuela and the energy supplies from Venezuela cut because of the US military action and perhaps a little bit the Iran war, again, the actions of the Trump administration?
6: Well, yes, I mean, I partly agree with Adolfo, not entirely, to dismiss the sanctions or the embargo as not playing a relevant role in the economy in Cuba is not to take into account the history of the relation between the United States and the Cuban Revolution. However, it is true they've been mismanagement of the economy. There's no question about that. Back in 2020, Fidel Castro criticized the socialist model, the socialist economic model, saying it hasn't worked. When he was asked, do you think we could export your model? And he said, well, it hasn't worked for us. How is it going to work for anybody else? There was a criticism, level of criticism by Fidel Castro himself of the socialist economic model. So, and then there was a bit of opening to the private sector, not a big one, big bit of opening to the private sector in order to make them more competitive and to reduce the huge

0: size of the Cuban state, which is big because it is communist bureaucracy. I was in Cuba when that happened. You could see private businesses thriving in many ways, but it never pushed for more openness in terms of the private sector. Now it seems to me that you cannot dismiss the embargo as if it doesn't play any role. It has stopped Cuba from getting hard currency to be able to develop their own economy, and that's really a big problem for them. But it has. But also, I am prepared to admit that mismanagement of the economy, this concept of centralized economy based on the socialist principle of centralized economy, has not worked. As I said to you, Fidel Castro himself criticized that in 2010. What seems to me is that the current strategy of the government is to put pressure on the government through the private sector. Allow me to just quote Marco Rubio, when he allowed the export of 30,000 barrels of diesel back in March. He said, and I quote, "entirely designed to put the private sector and individual private Cubans, not affiliated with the government, not affiliated to the military, in a privileged position." I don't think he's in favor of bombing Cuba or invading Cuba, because that would create a flood of refugees going to the United States, something that Trump does not want, because he wants to get rid of refugees and immigrants rather than have more there in the United States. So I have the feeling this is the case. Now, there is a law that allows the private sector to import diesel from the United States. The problem is that there's no money to do that. So I have the feeling, but also it's important to realize that having the head of the CIA, John Ratcliffe, visiting Cuba, which could have sounded heresy not long ago, the visit of the head of the CIA in the revolutionary Cuba, not the CIA of the exploding cigars or whatever you want to believe or not that, but visiting and discussing issues related to the economy and security, means that in one part they're playing the carrot, that means, you know, having talks, but also playing the stick. Marco Rubio, he's never expressed any sentiment in trying to invade in Cuba. I don't think he wants that. In fact, he started early negotiations with the grandson of Raul Castro, Raul Guillermo Rodriguez Castro, known as the Crab or Raulito, in order to try to find a way to find a solution for the situation. So
1: okay.
0: Can I bring
1: Ruri back into the situation, into the discussion, please? Sorry, Adolfo. Do you want to say something quickly? You got a point to raise?
2: Yeah, I want to say I thought that was, I don't entirely agree with the other guests, but very quickly, I just want to comment before we talk about Raul. I know you want to shift to that. The questions on, I first, frankly, I think it's a very soft word to say mismanagement. It's a system that does not work. So I disagree with the use of that term. But let me say about the sanctions. When it comes to sanctions, we sell all, you're right, the other guest is right, I wanted to say this. We've sold all kinds of agricultural products to Cuba, if it has cash, for the last 25 years, number one. Secondly, there's enormous remittances that come from Cuban Americans that are sent to the Cuban economy, and that's what's kept it afloat for so many years. So this idea that it's sanctioned, these embargoes, and this is completely sealed is just not true. And you're right about Secretary Rubio. We did it in our program. We managed the program. If we could send money and get it to actual citizens, we did. I managed those programs in the tens of millions of dollars. So this idea that Cuba's not receiving anything from the United States is just not true. It is controlled, and it's on a cash basis only. I just wanted to get that clarification.
1: Yeah, no, thank you, Adolfo. If I could bring in Ruri, we've had prediction of the end of the Castro system for very many years indeed. And I'll agree with Adolfo. I don't claim to be a Cuba expert, but I was there at the time of the collapse of the Soviet Union 34 years ago, and people said that the system was going to collapse. And of course, although there have been reforms and changes since, the country Fidel Castro built still stands. Yet you have protests. We'll come to what the US is doing in a moment. But is there any possibility, you think, that without the US getting involved right now, that things may come to a head without US intervention of any sort, Ruri?
3: Oh, they've got it down. They are an authoritarian state. Don't go. There's no question about that. They are very good and they're very practiced at keeping people in line here and exiling them if they don't do the right thing. So there was a book that was published at

0: the beginning of the special period called The End of the Revolution. In 2003, there's a book saying End of the Castros. I actually wrote a piece which they put the headline End of the Revolution, and I got a friend said, you should be aware this is not the first time that's been said, and you know, this can run for a long time. Can I just quickly say, Adolfo, fine, I totally grant that I'm privileged, but I am married to a Cuban, I have a Cuban child, I have Cuban family, so I am pretty much in with the bricks here. I've been here 9 years. Just on the, I think we should move beyond how, I think we're all agreed that this is not a government that works. I flew down to Santiago, the other city, which is 550 miles away. We're at the beginning of the blockade, and I hitchhiked back because I actually wanted to see what was happening on the street. I stood beside the road, I held up pesos, I got in the cars, I traveled in every possible form of transport, and I talked to people. And I was quite surprised because I believed that the people on the island, the Cuban people on the island, really didn't care who was to blame anymore. They just wanted things to change. I was very struck to find, I spoke maybe to 20-30 people in depth, and 28 of them, only two people blamed the Americans for the current situation. Nearly all of them thought Donald Trump is slightly out of control. They used much harder language than that. They didn't appreciate him. Nearly all of them believe in sovereignty. They don't want an American takeover of Cuba. They've been through that before. Well, they haven't, but Cuba's been through that before. It led to the revolution in many ways. But they did all, one of them stood beside the road and said, do you see these new Dodge Rams? Because Adolfo is right, you can import cars from the US to this day, you just can't fill them with gas. But they said, looked at these new Dodge Rams and these new beautiful Toyotas that drive past, and they say, those are the people who are running our country. Those are the people of the new elite, and they're not stopping to pick us up. And I thought that was a very telling stage. So I think you've got three guests who all agree that the government here is moribund and is clinging on to power for reasons that we can discuss. What we may not agree on is what the US is doing. The US is being brutal at the moment. It has got is very smart, very clever. The oil blockade is hurting people. It's meanwhile coming up with stuff. And I speak as someone who loves the US. I've loved the US for a long time. Ever since I was a child, I was the US correspondent of my newspaper. I've got a great faith in the US. But it is releasing news that I know isn't true. And it's doing it to increase pressure. There was a story yesterday about the US, about Cuba having 600 drones that could attack the US. Now, maybe, but I'd be super surprised. Look, the US says that Cuba is a state sponsor of terror. This is a country that can't even feed its people.
1: Okay,
0: they have been terrified.
1: Let me put those points to Adolfo. Adolfo, your response is the US engaging in propaganda right now?
2: Well, every country engages in propaganda and certainly psychological warfare, and that's part of the coming indictment on Raul Castro to hopefully shake it up with the rest of the gang, the bandit gang that runs Havana, to see if they can break loose and have internal dissension in Cuba. Look, I largely agree with many of the things the guests said from Cuba, and maybe having
0: awful,
2: a Cuban...
0: That's awful to get people onto the street. To try and force people onto the street is awful. Can we just agree that's terrible to do?
2: I disagree with you, but this regime, according to Mossad, and I was in the U.S. government at the time, which is the Israeli intelligence agency, Cuban intelligence is the best in the world. So this idea of this poor country that doesn't do it, invests everything it has in its repression. It isn't, we'll talk about moving forward. It isn't authoritarian, my friend, it's totalitarian. There's a difference. And that secret police and its enforcement, its brutality, you should be focused on the brutality of the regime against its own people.
1: Okay, Adolfo, I want to move you on because we're limited in time, and I want you to explain to us, Adolfo, what the Trump administration is actually trying to do. Can you tell us what, in your

0: battle to change somebody at the top but keep the system in place. What is your view of the current policy?
1: Okay, let me move forward on that question. First, I agree with the other guests that had said Secretary Rubio, who I know very well and personally, is not looking to invade Cuba. What we want is the latter. We want some transition in Cuba. Obviously, the goal of every American presidency has been regime change of some sort, and we still desire that, as we desired it in Iran, but we want it to come from within. In this case, there is no invasion plan. This idea of the president, I know, has said that sometimes. The president also said we're going to invade Greenland, and Canada is going to be a state. So the president says things, and Venezuela a state, that says things to shake things up in Cuba. The goal of the administration is to bring about regime change with additional pressure. And that pressure, the guest from Havana said, I'm sorry to say, the Cuban-American community, and their very recent arrivals and have family there as myself, strongly approve of the United States, as he refers to, brutal action against the Cuban people. And the Cuban people ultimately know that's the only way to bring about change. So that is the game plan, to bring about internal change with enough pressure within, not an American invasion.
0: Javier, do you think that all of the administration is of the same view? And having heard the way Adolfo has just explained it, is the US plan going to work?
2: I doubt that regime change is a priority for the United States. Look what happened in Venezuela. I think Trump and Marco Rubio played a good cop, bad cop, good cop. Marco Rubio is more, the tendency is to negotiate, to discuss the issue that happened in Venezuela with Delcy Rodriguez, the president of Venezuela, after Maduro was kidnapped, arrested, or whatever you want to call it. And now the regime is still there, intact, hasn't moved. There's been a lot of pressure to release political prisoners, to open up a bit more the economy for the oil. Many companies don't want to invest in the oil in Venezuela anyway. So I think if we follow the model followed in Venezuela, which I believe is the philosopher Marco Rubio, I think he tries to avoid confrontation. And it's true that he wants a slow process of change, but he doesn't want to force it, because that would create probably, if there is an attack on Cuba and there was a flood of refugees from Cuba to the United States, that's something that Donald Trump does not want. I'm not sure about we use the Mossad as a reliable source of information in terms of whatever they do, so I'm not going to get into that. But what I believe is that Marco Rubio, he started negotiating with the grandson of Raul Castro long before they started negotiating with the government of Díaz-Canel, the president of Cuba. It's very interesting that. But also, as he said at the time, we want change, political and economic change. I have the feeling that Marco Rubio's idea is to try to create change within Cuba via the economy, to strengthen the private sector in Cuba, which is still small, but it's becoming influential because they are the only people who can actually import oil and fuel and things like that, because the embargo only applies to state-owned companies, which is when the 1960s. So I have the feeling that is the strategy of Marco Rubio. He wants to avoid a direct confrontation between the government of the United States and Cuba. The president of John Ratcliffe, the head of the CIA in Cuba, which was heresy until some time ago, it's something which I think is extremely interesting in terms of the way they want to deal with Cuba.
0: So okay, let me bring in Ruri again, if I can. Is there a real danger with this US policy that the anti-immigration president, Donald Trump, might, if he does things wrong, trigger a situation where many, many more people leave Cuba? Some estimates say nearly a quarter of the population has left in the last 5 years. Ruri.
3: Well, certainly we've lost nearly 2 million people from Cuba in the last 5 years. You might notice behind me, the lights have just come back on. So that's they went off at 11 last night. They've just come back on. So, as I say, I'm in a privileged position. Yes, I suppose this is one of the big things. I've not really sort of, as a journalist, I'm not really concentrating on the possibility of lots of people leaving. I don't see that as the end game here. I mean, there is the possibility that a vacuum's created and then a true horror show results with civil war or whatever, but I don't think that's what we're looking at. I think they're being very smart in how they're doing it. I think that the CIA director arriving is suggesting that the negotiations are continuing. My fear, I suppose, is that, you know, let's be frank, Donald Trump wants a win. He wants a win before the midterms, and he wants the prize of Cuba. As Adolfo said, the presidents have wanted that forever, and he wants to

0: He said it. He wants to be the man that does it. Rubio is slightly different because he is Cuban-American like Adolfo, and he feels that it's in his blood that he wants to see Cuba, in his terms, free.
1: Rory, thank you very much. And thank you to our guests today, Rory Nicol, Adolfo Franco and Javier Faer. If you /AJ Inside Story, or find us on X, there our username is @AJ Inside Story. That's it from me, James Bayes, and the team here for now. But don't go anywhere because Al Jazeera's coverage continues in a moment. Stand by for an update.

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1: Who wins, who loses, in terms of countries at least, to begin with.
0: From global markets and economies.
2: A number of rate cuts were priced in for the year. Now we are potentially looking at rate hikes.
0: Counting the cost on Al Jazeera.
3: This is a man who feels vindicated by the voters. He plans to change America, but it's not clear if all his plans will survive legal challenges.
4: High-profile briefing here in the halls of Congress. This was to inform 100 senators behind closed doors about the military operation in Venezuela.
3: The last country facing US tariffs is China. But for the moment, what was described by one US financial newspaper as the dumbest trade war in history appears to be on hold.

0: Hello there, I'm Nick Clark. This is the News Hour live from Doha. Coming up in the next 60 minutes. Tehran responds to Washington's proposal to end the war. Iranian media say the US is waiving oil sanctions during negotiations. Washington denies that. Health workers in Eastern Democratic Republic of Congo race to contain an Ebola outbreak.
1: There is an area that they cannot go to trace contact, for example, or to screen people, and all this will continue to challenge them daily on the ground, and it will make things more difficult for the team.
0: 4 killed, more than 200 arrested. Fuel strikes in Kenya's major cities turn into violent confrontations with police.
2: And we travel to Data Center Alley to look into the future. The world's biggest cluster of AI data centers is keeping the U.S. in pole position in the tech race, but it doesn't make for a great neighbor. That's later on This Is America.
0: So then Iran says it has responded to the latest U.S. proposal to end the conflict through its mediator, Pakistan. Iran's Foreign Minister Abbas Araghchi met with Pakistan's Interior Minister in Tehran. Washington and Tehran have been swapping proposals, but have only held one round of indirect talks with a fragile ceasefire hanging in the balance. This comes as Iranian media reported earlier that the United States has agreed to temporarily waive Iran's oil sanctions during negotiations, which the U.S. has now denied. Well, Iran's Foreign Ministry spokesman, Ismail Baghaei, told media that negotiations are continuing.
3: We received from the Pakistani mediator some reservations and some amendments, which means that after sending our viewpoint to America through Pakistan,

0: we have received some amendments from the United States. We discussed these matters and these things and these amendments, and we have informed them yesterday with our position. We have sent them our viewpoint. This path is ongoing through the Pakistani mediator.
1: We'll head now to Tehran and speak to Al-Migdad Al-Ruhaid. So Al-Migdad, Iran is saying it submitted a response to the latest US proposal via Pakistan. What more do we know about that?
2: Well, actually, basically, the process between two sides is still very much in motion, and Iran is right now describing this as an ongoing exchange of proposals rather than a breakthrough. Iranian spokesman for Foreign Ministry Ismail Baqai, on his weekly brief this morning, speaking about the fundamental issues, the core points for Iranian, saying that especially the nuclear file is based on the treaty of nuclear non-proliferation treaty, which is basically they are speaking about their rights on continuing the enrichment on a legal basis. So they are not giving any concessions on that file. And also he stressed about the other issues, economic issues, which is lifting sanctions, frozen Iranian assets in abroad, and also about the maritime dimension. He speak about that as a demands, not something that to compromise or make a concessions. So basically, we are seeing that there is ongoing development on back channels rather than direct talk with the United States.
1: So, Al-Migdad, as all this rhetoric and claim and counterclaim flies back and forth, what is the situation now in the Strait of Hormuz? Is all traffic stalled, or is there some movement in the Strait?
2: Well, actually, Strait of Hormuz is being one of the main critical issue in the maritime issue right now, because we do know that there is a new mechanism right now imposed from the Iranian, especially IRGC. They are proposing a new mechanism for controlling that strategic waterway. We do have received over the past 72 hours that there is more than 30 vessels have passed through this strategic waterway, most of them belonging to China. Chinese, through arranging that arrangement between the Iranian and Chinese officials. But right now, we can speak about there's no movement or slightly movement through that strategic waterway, because we do know that, as you said, there's rhetoric, hardened rhetoric from both sides, especially when it comes to the maritime dimension.
1: Al-Migdad, thanks for that update. Al-Migdad Al-Ruhaid. Reporting there from Tehran, thank you. Let's hear now from our chief US correspondent, Alan Fisher, who has more on the negotiations to end the war.
3: What we've heard from US officials in the last hour is that there is no truth to the suggestion that the US is offering concessions to Iran. Donald Trump has made clear his red lines, and there's three main areas. First of all, no nuclear weapons, not now, not ever. The Strait of Hormuz has to be reopened, and sovereignty cannot go to Iran. And he would also be dead set against the idea of paying reparations to Iran, given the big deal he's made several times about how Barack Obama had to return money to Iran, money that they'd already spent on weapons that were never delivered. He said that would simply be unacceptable. Now, we're told that in the next 24 hours, Donald Trump will have a meeting in the Situation Room. There they will discuss their options. We know the military has already briefed them on the fact that they could have a short, concentrated round of attacks in Iran, targeting particularly the government and the military. Donald Trump has rightly said that the Navy is largely destroyed, as is the Air Force. But of course, what we've heard in the last week or so is that Iran has many more missiles than the US initially thought, and many more drones, which would pose a threat. Donald Trump said in the last couple of days that time is running out for Iran to come up with a proposal that is acceptable to the United States. In fact, he said, if they don't, the clock is ticking and there won't be anything left. Certainly, there's a feeling that this stalemate cannot last. We're not at war. It's not a full peace. They haven't got a full agreement. And Donald Trump would like to start things moving again quickly.

0: Medical teams and government bodies are racing to try and contain the latest outbreak of Ebola in Eastern Democratic Republic of Congo and Uganda. So far, there have been 336 cases reported in the DRC with 88 deaths. Two cases have been reported in neighbouring Uganda's capital of Kampala. The DRC is a huge country. It shares borders with nine other nations. Uganda and Rwanda have already closed their land crossings, while other countries in the region have implemented stricter border surveillance. But the years-long conflict in eastern DRC is making the situation worse. With 6.9 million internally displaced people, it's difficult to implement contact tracing and other health measures. And rights groups say a cut in foreign aid mainly by the US has also had an impact on Ebola prevention. The World Health Organization has declared this Ebola outbreak a public health emergency of international concern. The incubation period, which is the time between infection and the onset of symptoms, is 2 to 21 days. Alan Waikani is in Goma in Eastern Democratic Republic of Congo.
1: People in Bunia themselves, they don't even know Ebola. Majority of them just heard about Ebola when it was in the other side of Beni region. And now with the particular case of Ituri region, the epicenter is located itself in one of a conflict zone. Around those areas, you have also IDPs with thousands of people. They have been there for years right now under the control and under the security of the MONUSCO. And some people, majority of cases also is coming from the mining area. And in that pit, you will find every day thousands of people, each person going in his own business after. Then the first death also, cases came from those miners. And it's showing the scale of the number of the people that we may have today within the community. But when it comes to talk about the security, this area, the epicenter, for example, of Mungwalu, is one of the headquarters of one of the big armed group called the CODECO. They have been killing, threatening population. The same things with Ruapara, which is located in Irumu territory, where we have also threat with the ADF. And all this will be now the challenge that a medical team will have to deal with. There is area that they cannot go to trace contact, for example, or to screen people. And all this will continue to challenge them daily on the ground. And it will make things more difficult for the team. But at least authorities are on the move right now to contain the spread in the region.
0: Well, one person has died in Uganda with another imported case now confirmed. The country has postponed a major national religious festival because of the outbreak. Thousands of pilgrims from eastern Congo travel to Uganda each year for the Martyrs Day celebrations, which is one of Africa's largest Christian gatherings.
2: There is a lot of screening happening at the moment. So everybody crossing the border from the other side is being screened. But also, at a higher level, the governments on both sides are discussing how to best manage the situation in Ituri, how the Congolese government can be supported, and so that we make sure that the problem doesn't spread onto our side any more than it has.
0: Al Jazeera's Catherine Soy is following developments from the Ugandan city of Entebbe. She visited the Uganda Virus Research Institute, where health officials are implementing new measures in hope of containing the outbreak.
3: We are at a lab at the Uganda Virus Research Center here in Uganda. This is where everything happens. So samples are brought here to this lab. They test these samples to make sure that it's Ebola or it's another viral infection. This time they did find, a fatality. There's two cases as well. And the scientists here that we've been talking to say that they're trying whatever they can to make sure that things are going well, especially when it comes to vaccines.
4: There's no vaccine against this strain, Bundi Boja, because it's different. It's different from Zaire, it's different from Sudan. The only vaccine that is licensed is for Ebola Zaire. We are now testing the one for Sudan. It's not yet also licensed. Bundi Boja is a little bit behind.
3: This particular strain originated from Uganda, and there has been three outbreaks since then. And there's a lot of concern that in the DRC, so many people have died, others are infected. So it's a race against time, they say. And they say that a vaccine has to be found as quickly as possible. Catherine Soy, Al Jazeera, Entebbe, Uganda.
0: Now, Ukraine says overnight Russian drone strikes hit residential buildings, a school and a kindergarten in Odessa. At least two people were injured in attacks on the Black Sea port city. Ukraine says Russia launched hundreds of drones and nearly two dozen missiles. Most of the drones were intercepted, but some missiles did manage to hit targets. In the city of Dnipro, fires broke out at a residential building and an educational facility. Energy infrastructure was also hit. Russian strikes also wounded five people in Kherson and Zaporizhia. Ukraine says more than 30 people have been wounded across several cities. So let's take this on now with Maximilian Hess. He's a fellow at the Foreign Policy Research Institute, also a founder of Minta Advisory, which is a political risk and international relations consultancy firm in London right now. Maximilian, thanks very much for joining us. So we'll come on to the war itself in a second, but first I just want to ask you about this meeting that's taken place today between the German Chancellor Friedrich Merz and the new Bulgarian PM Rumen Radev. He, of course, is pro-Russia. So how do you see that particular dynamic given Europe's commitment to the Ukraine war?
5: Well, firstly, thank you so much for having me. I don't think it's fair to really describe the new prime minister of Bulgaria, Rumen Radev, as pro-Russian. Yes, he has made comments that are skeptical of support for Ukraine in the past, and he has slow-walked a number of movements in his previous role, a largely ceremonial one of Bulgarian president, of the inaction of some sanctions within Bulgaria, but he always looks to negotiate these in exchange for other methods of support. I very much expect that the conversation today will have focused around additional German investment, particularly in Bulgaria's defense sector. And in exchange, Bulgaria will continue to support the European Union's sanctions program and also weapons deliveries to Ukraine.
0: So those weapons deliveries will still go ahead if through third parties?
5: Well, on the southwestern frontier of Ukraine, Romania is the primary delivery route. Bulgaria is a key supplier there as well. I think that its arms industry will ultimately continue to support Ukraine, that the ammunition and other stocks that come out of Bulgaria will continue to flow to Ukraine. Yes, very much so.
0: So, Maximilian, we've witnessed more than 4 years of war now, haven't we? With peace efforts have stalled, the conflict drags on. We're watching this spiraling of long-range strikes. Where do you see resolution coming from, if at all?
5: Tragically, a resolution to this war by year's end is just as unlikely as it was last year and the year before that. Vladimir Putin shows no intent of slowing down or lowering his maximalist demands. While there had been a resumption of some diplomacy last year under the Trump administration, I think Trump's critics were often overeager to claim that he would capitulate to Moscow. He might not care about NATO or the inviolability of European Union borders and the European continent's security in the way that previous U.S. administrations have. But he has his own disagreements with Vladimir Putin about long-term economic interests, including natural gas, who benefits from Ukraine. And of course, for Trump, the all-important Arctic. That's why he talks about Greenland so often, that make it equally difficult to reach a deal. The European Union is now trying to get itself at the negotiating table to try to take advantage of Trump's distraction from the war that he and Israel launched on Iran, which to be able to reclaim some of that diplomatic space. But I don't think Europe reclaiming that diplomatic space makes it any more likely for there to be a resolution to the conflict either. We are tragically in a war of attrition. Vladimir Putin will not give that up until he is defeated on the battlefield.
0: With Ukraine targeting oil facilities deep inside Russia, does that put a fair amount of pressure on President Putin?
5: It certainly does. The Russian economy is not exactly about to collapse, but it is materially weakened. The strength of the sanctions program against Russia has really brought costs to bear on the Kremlin. Ultimately, Russia has been paying for costs of Vladimir Putin's aggression towards Ukraine for the last 13 years. Russians have never returned to the relative level of wealth that they enjoyed in 2013. That being said, Vladimir Putin isn't really responsive to his own population. He has them cowed. They fear his repression. He has an effective control of the apparatuses of state. It is unlikely that we see that emerge in terms of street protests there, but the war will continue to weaken the Kremlin, to impoverish Russia, to impoverish Russians, and yes, have global economic costs. But as we've seen from the complete folly of war against Iran that Israel and Trump have launched, the world can deal with these elevated oil prices. What the Europeans need to agree on, and this is where they lack the gumption and the courage, is to say that if Vladimir Putin is defeated at the oil price pump, that means he won't have to be defeated on future European battlefields. Otherwise, Vladimir Putin will continue his threats against Ukraine, and if successful there, risk war in other parts of the European continent as well.
0: Okay, that is Maximilian Hess, founder of Enmetena Advisory. Thank you, sir. Well, Israel's relentless attacks on southern Lebanon continue despite both governments agreeing to extend the ceasefire for another 45 days. A new wave of strikes targeted Nabatea on Monday, as Hezbollah also announced new attacks on Israeli forces. An overnight strike near Baalbek killed 7 people, including 2 Palestinians, and one of them was a child. People in southern Lebanon say the truce was never fully upheld by Israel. The Israeli army issued 5 more forced evacuation threats for villages on Monday. The number of displacement orders issued in recent days has rapidly increased, causing large numbers of people to flee. Zena Hodder has this now from Beirut.
6: Homes, neighborhoods, that is what Israeli strikes are destroying across southern Lebanon. They're also killing civilians. The United Nations says it's an unacceptable toll. A month into what is being called a ceasefire, nearly 700 people have been killed. Those who are pulled from the rubble are sometimes only a few months old. An agreement between the governments of Israel and Lebanon to extend the ceasefire for a further 45 days so far remains just ink on paper. And the strikes are now taking place deeper inside the country, with frequent forced displacement threats to towns and villages roughly 55 kilometers north of the border. This is all happening while the United States hosts a diplomatic process between Lebanon and Israel, the first in decades. Political discussions are set to continue in early June, but there's still no commitment from Israel to Lebanon's priorities of a full cessation of hostilities and a complete Israeli withdrawal from Lebanese territory.
7: We had a wonderful exchange of over 2 hours.
6: The Israeli ambassador to the U.S. says, for the first time, talks are not focused on when the Israeli army will withdraw from southern Lebanon, because Israel's presence there is because of Hezbollah's presence.
8: Lebanon also agreed to security talks with Israel. The United States will host those meetings at the Pentagon later this month. They're expected to focus on coordination and communication between the Lebanese and Israeli militaries. Here in Beirut, it is being seen as part of efforts to disarm Hezbollah, which could trigger tensions inside Lebanon.
6: Hezbollah, which is refusing to hold fire as long as Israel reserves the right to strike at will, is accusing the Lebanese authorities of creating what it calls very big predicaments for the country. It says neither the government nor anyone else will be able to carry out what Israel wants. And while its drone and rocket attacks are inflicting casualties among Israeli troops, Israel's firepower is causing death and destruction. For now, at least, there's little to show for the meaningful progress reported by Lebanon's delegation to the Washington talks. Zena Khoder, Al Jazeera, Beirut.
0: Israeli forces have intercepted an aid flotilla bound for Gaza. They've stopped nearly 20 ships out of a convoy of 60 vessels. About 100 activists have been arrested. It happened in international waters off the coast of Cyprus, which would make it illegal. The flotilla was aiming to break the siege on Gaza, which continues to face a humanitarian crisis because of the Israeli blockade. The detained activists are being transferred to ports in Israel. Let's shift focus to Kenya now, where 4 people have been killed during a nationwide strike against rising fuel costs. This affected major cities like Nairobi and Mombasa, where many people rely on bus services. Kenya has seen fuel prices rise by nearly 50% since the start of the Iran war. Malcolm Webb reports now from Nairobi.
9: Nearly 3 months after the US and Israel attacked Iran, and Kenyans are feeling the pinch. Last week, the government announced a fuel price increase of about 24%, having done the same last month. The operators of the minibuses on which millions of Kenyans commute called for a nationwide strike. Protesters enforced it with roadblocks in several towns and main roads leading into central Nairobi.
10: The government should

0: come down to our levels and listen, that they can really accommodate our views or our cries.
1: The demonstrators don't believe that President William Ruto is trying to help.
2: There is no matatu anywhere, and the matatus which are there. From Kitengela, we used to pay 100, 150. Right now, it's 300. Guys, life is becoming so unbearable. So please, Mr. Ruto, wherever you are, if you can listen to us Kenyans, we're just requesting, please, lower those fuel prices.
1: Police fired tear gas to try and clear the roads. The finance minister said Kenya didn't cause the war in the Middle East. The strike was uncalled for, but that the government would meet transport operators to seek an agreement. Political opponents accused President William Ruto and his business associates of profiting from the global fuel crisis and question why fuel costs significantly more in Kenya than in neighbouring countries.
3: We import our things through our own ports. Our neighbouring country like Uganda, the fuel is cheap and they don't have ports. They import their fuels through Mombasa port. So we're asking this question, how come the fuel in Kenya is more expensive more than Uganda and Ethiopia and Tanzania? Those fuels, those prices, they are not matching.
1: It's the fourth consecutive year of protests around this time, which is also when Parliament votes on its annual budget. Previous demonstrations have been triggered by tax rises, high cost of living, corruption and police brutality. The government says it's doing what it can to keep the price of fuel down. Many people say they don't believe it. Malcolm Webb, Al Jazeera, Nairobi, Kenya.
4: For a third week, an Al-Qaeda-linked armed group has tightened its blockade around Mali's capital of Bamako, increasing pressure on supply routes. Landlocked Mali relies on neighbouring countries like Ivory Coast for fuel and food. But transport routes have become more dangerous, with truck drivers facing growing risks. Nicholas Hack reports now from Abidjan.
5: He drove through the night from a city under siege, dodging fighters on the road. Finally safe at the port of Abidjan in Ivory Coast, Abdurrahman Bacharu waits to load his truck with wheat bound for Bamako in central Mali, where food supplies are running low. The journey back is frightening, he says. Members of the Al-Qaeda-linked Jnim group hiding along the route, operating checkpoints, deciding who passes.
6: I am worried about my country, but I will not stop working. Even though the country is going through a crisis and nothing is moving, we are the only ones providing a lifeline and bringing things in.
5: And this is what Jnim checkpoints in Mali often look like. Young men, sometimes barely out of their teens, on motorbikes with machine guns mounted on the back. Fast, mobile and lightly equipped, they stop trucks and buses on key roads leading to Bamako. Drivers say fighters search vehicles, force passengers off buses, and separate men and women according to their interpretation of Islamic law. Armed groups have also burned some trucks carrying food and goods. The blockade is choking the flow of supplies and spreading fear. Landlocked Mali depends on the port of Abidjan for goods, food and fuel. Here, Malian truck drivers gather to share concerns, warnings and tips on which routes may still be passable. The president of the West African Union of Truck Drivers has come to reassure them.
7: Preventing these vehicles from moving and delivering food to people is in effect condemning the population. That's why we continue to appeal to armed groups to allow these trucks to pass.
5: There is, in their attempt to keep supplies moving towards Bamako, an air of defiance against fear, intimidation, and a blockade designed to make the Malian people surrender. Nicholas Hawke, Al Jazeera, Abidjan, Ivory Coast.
4: Anti-government protests in Bolivia have turned violent as demonstrators clash with police near the seat of government in La Paz. Protesters are demanding President Rodrigo Paz resign as the country faces its worst economic crisis in decades. Shortages of food and fuel have severely impacted the capital. Supporters of former President Evo Morales are among those taking part in the protests, which have been ongoing for about 2 weeks. Still ahead here in Al Jazeera, we'll head to Washington, D.C. for our regular segment. From there, this is America with my colleague Cyril Vine.
8: This whole peace process is a very clear indicator of the more multipolar, more Westless world that we live in.
9: There are lots of cases of breaking their promises even before the negotiations.
10: It is in the interest of the Israelis to continue the fight, whereas it is the interest of the United States to end the hostilities.
11: Iran has been decimated. They don't want to go back to one day before the bombing started.
12: President Trump doesn't like to bluff. He likes to be very direct with his negotiations.
13: He wants to say, well, I'm actually a deal maker, not a war maker, and my pressure tactic worked.
14: Stay with Al Jazeera for the latest developments.
15: The settler met Zakaria, and he just shot him.
16: The price is high for a family of Palestinian activists who've peacefully protected their community from Israeli settler expansion in the occupied West Bank for decades.
15: They just put the Israeli flag right on our tree.
16: This is their story.
17: The settlers are trying to seize land. We are moving there to see the situation.
16: Family under fire on Al Jazeera.
18: This is the common plicko, an invasive species from South America that's now thriving in the polluted rivers of Jakarta.
19: The fish came to Indonesia through the ornamental fish trade, but they've taken over many rivers and lakes.
18: The Ciliwung River is heavily polluted with domestic and industrial waste, and that's resulted in severe biodiversity loss. And yet, the population of the common plicko is growing.
19: The fish are covered in thick armor-like plates and have few natural predators. As a result, the government is undertaking a city-wide effort to remove the species from waterways.
20: Holding the powerful to account as we examine the US's role in the world on Al Jazeera.
21: Kubani, the tradition of sharing nutritious meat with people in need. 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

Abigail, you're watching Al Jazeera. Reminder of our top stories this hour. And Iran says it has responded to the latest US proposal aimed at ending the war. This comes after US President Donald Trump warned Tehran to move fast on a deal. And the US has denied reports of giving sanctions relief to Iran during negotiations. Medical teams are rushing to the front lines of an Ebola outbreak in the Eastern Democratic Republic of Congo. At least 336 cases have been reported in the DRC, with 88 deaths. The health ministry says new Ebola treatment centers will be established. Four people have been killed in Kenya during a nationwide strike against rising fuel costs. The strike has affected major cities, including Nairobi and Mombasa. Kenya has seen fuel prices rise by around 50% since the start of the Iran war. All right, it's time to hand you over to our colleagues in Washington, D.C. for our regular segment, This is America.

0: is America, a nation seeking supremacy in the global race for AI domination. But who wins and loses here at home as a massive build-out of AI data centers suck up the nation's water and energy? And AI-generated material, like what you're seeing now, threatens to erode human creative copyright. We'll have more on that later, but first it's over to Ciro Vanier in our Washington studio.
1: Heidi Jo Castro, thank you very much. There are multiple layers to the AI boom, and they're all connected. At a macro level, it's a global arms race, with the U.S. trying to keep its technological edge over China. At an industry level, it's about job creation versus job destruction. At a micro level, it's about people's backyards, literally, and who ends up living next to huge, energy-hungry data centers. A recent poll found that more people want to live next door to a nuclear power plant than to an AI data center. 71% of Americans polled by Gallup said that they're opposed to having data centers built in their local area. That same study found that only 53% would oppose a nuclear plant being built near them. Of those opposed to data center construction, half said that they were concerned about excessive use of resources. Two-thirds of those in favor of building the centers said it was because of the increased job opportunities and economic benefits that would come as a result. So we went to visit Data Center Alley. An hour's drive from here in Virginia, it's quiet, it's leafy, it's suburban, and it is powering the U.S.'s AI explosion. Al Jazeera's Richard Gaisford is there. Richard, why is Virginia the world capital of AI data centers?
2: Well, Cyril, believe it or not, 70% of all the world's internet connections come via Virginia. It's a big hub, and that makes it the perfect place for these data centers. And currently, a third of all the world's data centers are right here in Virginia. The state has also been giving some big tax breaks to the tech companies, making it quite attractive. And that has changed the outlook for people who live in places like this. Now, when these homes were built 12 years ago, they had an agricultural outlook. Now it's very much an industrial one. The cows have gone. They have a data farm here instead. And this place isn't even turned on yet. And there's real concern from the neighbors living here as to what will happen and how noisy it will be when it is. This is one home delivery no one here expected when they bought their houses. Amazon data centers appearing in the backyard of this rural housing development that had been surrounded by farmland.
3: It used to be really beautiful, Richard. One of the reasons I bought a house in here in 2015.
2: You feel that you should have been better consulted?
3: Absolutely. I was so shocked when they sold those farm. We used to go over there by our produce, our meat and milk.
2: As you drive through Northern Virginia, it's clear there's a rapid expansion of data centers, the big blocks changing the landscape and connecting to the state's power network, where residents now pay more for their electricity.
4: This is a completely different use case.
5: Yeah,
4: it's nothing at all like a residential.
2: Ben Kiefler's the community president at Loudoun Meadows, where the lake's now dominated by a Microsoft data center. Ben owns a technology company, but dislikes the way big tech firms are treating locals.
4: The proliferation of data centers was something that was a shock to us all, and in particular the fact that they were built without really any public notice here. And I think the industry likes to call people NIMBYs. Not in my backyard is kind of the acronym. I always hate that because I just think it puts down what we're living with. This is our life.
2: And whilst Virginia has more than any other state, data centers are now appearing across the USA in large numbers. In Utah, there's protests against a well-advanced plan to build a data center covering 62 square miles. That's 160 square kilometers. That would make it twice the size of Manhattan. It will use more power than the entire state currently does and significant amounts of water in an area already facing shortages. It's certainly going to be a key issue in the midterm elections.
6: There's this growing unrest in the public, especially here in Virginia. And data centers.
2: One that Adam Dunnigan hopes to fight for in Congress. The former Marine and CIA caseworker wants to stand in the midterms in Virginia, concerned about the uncontrolled spread of data centers in the state, empty promises, and moral issues.
6: You're looking at a burst of jobs being created. You're looking at a burst of new people, new faces, and new capital coming into these areas. But there's no follow through on that, and it's completely temporary. These companies are treating these communities like commodities. And what they're doing is they are ramming through as much production, construction, and infrastructure as they can in this unregulated period, because they know eventually this industry is going to have to get regulated to require the kind of ethical behavior that they should already be displaying.
2: There's little disagreement that what happens inside these blocks can bring a wider benefit. Local councils and states often gain financially too. But here in Northern Virginia, no one we met expected the AI revolution to have this kind of impact on their lives. Richard Gaisford, Al Jazeera, Loudoun County, Virginia.
1: Investment in artificial intelligence has pushed U.S. markets to new highs in 2026. And four companies have dominated the industry so far this year, collectively raising $188 billion, 65% of all investment. The Big Four is made up of OpenAI, which has seen $122 billion worth of investment, Anthropic with $30 billion coming in, then xAI with $20 billion, and Waymo with $16 billion. So AI is driving growth in financial markets, but also in parts of the real economy, creating new opportunities for businesses, not always those you'd expect, like glass, not typically associated with AI. Kristen Salumi is in Corning, New York, visiting a pioneering glassmaker that has been able to repurpose its expertise for the AI age. Kristen, this is one example of AI driving growth and creating jobs. Tell us about this company, Corning.
5: Yeah, Corning makes fiber optic cables that are needed for data centers. And this company has seen its stock prices double this year as a result of deals with Meta and in the last month with NVIDIA. And NVIDIA, for its part, has seen its shares increase by more than 700%. 700% since the beginning of the so-called AI revolution in 2022. The investment in these companies is clearly helping Corning and creating jobs here in upstate New York and all around the country. Corning started as a glass manufacturer 175 years ago. Business took off in 1879 when they began producing the bulb to encase Thomas Edison's carbon filament. Ever since, the company has been at the forefront of technology, making everything from picture tubes for televisions to the windows for American space shuttles and shatter-resistant covers for iPhones and Apple watches. Now it's fiber optic cables needed to connect AI data centers, fueling the company's growth.
7: Fiber optics are tiny pieces of glass tubing that are thinner than a human hair, and they transmit laser lights. So things move a lot faster, they go a lot more efficiently. Everything is about faster, more immediate, more, efficient. And I think fiber optic is just the next step in that technology of transmitting and connecting the world.
5: The emphasis on AI was clear in Donald Trump's recent trip to China. Jensen Huang of NVIDIA and Apple's Tim Cook among a group of top tech CEOs who traveled with the president as the United States looks to shore up its AI supply chains. Both work with Corning to keep manufacturing happening here in the United States. Corning signed a deal with NVIDIA to build three new advanced manufacturing plants like this one. The deal is thought to be worth tens of billions of dollars and should create 3,000 new high-paying jobs.
8: This is such an extraordinary opportunity because we can use these market dynamics to reinvest, revitalize American manufacturing. The first time in several generations.
5: Big tech is expected to invest $1 trillion in AI infrastructure in 2027. That includes servers, chips, and data centers that are expected to boost American productivity, but also expected to displace up to 7% of American jobs.
9: A recent survey of global business executives found 100% using AI. 44% expect the AI bubble to burst this year. But for now, rapid investments in technology are driving growth, and for companies like Corning, who are at the cutting edge, it's driving profits, too. Kristen Salumi, Al Jazeera, Corning, New York.
1: We're joined now by Christina Pudnar, an AI policy advisor, and Nicole Turner Lee, the director of the Center for Technology Innovation at the Brookings Institution. Thank you so much for being with us. There, we could start this conversation about AI in like 10 different places, but because we just saw reporting about AI creating job opportunities, I want to start there with jobs. And you know that it's a fear for so many people in this country and really around the world. Is AI going to be a net creator or net destroyer of jobs? Let's start there, Christina.
10: Absolutely. What we're going to see is a job shift. So a lot of people are very afraid at this moment that they're going to lose their job. I think that really it's not about a job loss situation as much as we're talking about a shift in skills and a shift in the type of jobs that we're doing. We can expect AI, just like we've seen in previous digital leaps, if you will, and revolutions, to take on some of the more mundane sort of repetitive type of work, items that we do day to day, and then the more very human, very sort of emotional, thought-provoking things that a computer can't really take on at this moment

0: are the things that are inherently going to stay with humans. So I think the idea that we're going to be losing jobs on the whole is incorrect. Jobs will be shifting, and what we really need is a good strategy to take us there, as well as onboarding for citizens, which includes education.
1: So you say not so much of a job loss, but a job shift. Nicole Turner-Lee, do you agree with that?
2: I kind of agree with that, but then I also think we also have to really recognize that we have some job losses, right? Particularly in those areas which are quite repetitive. So if you're in a job where a machine can basically do what you do each and every day, there's a possibility based on where you are on the food chain that you may have your job eliminated. I mean, I think what we're going to see that more so is in law firms or in places like, you know, a secretarial role where AI could actually act as an assistant, which, again, I think it does threaten it. But I do agree that we just don't know how many jobs. I mean, part of the challenge today is it's a lot of speculation. And I always give the analogy that someone is going to have to service the robots, and that means it's going to be humans, right? Someone's going to have to turn them on. They're going to have to make sure the floor is dry. They're going to have to navigate in the factory. So I think people have to think through, what types of skills am I going to need in an industry that may require me to do more cross-training versus, you know, reskilling overall. You still need humans to actually train those robots, and you still need humans to manage the environment in which they're deployed.
1: All right, so you're both saying it kind of depends where in the economy. There are going to be areas where, you know, more jobs are created because more humans will be needed in one way or another, and areas where jobs are depleted. But Christina, you gave us an example. The parts of the economy that are quintessentially human are probably better protected from AI. Can I suggest one counterexample to that? Because we had our reporter, Heidi Jo Castro, she went to look at the creation, the creative industry, right? So the singers, the actors, the content creators, you name it, they're being copied and they're being sidelined. Here's her report.
3: Hi, Cyril. Know what I've always wanted to do?
4: Obviously, that was AI-generated and did not fool anyone. But we are seeing AI-generated material everywhere. And the question is, at whose expense?
5: You killed Jeffrey Epstein, you animal!
4: This viral clip featuring an AI Tom Cruise fighting an AI Brad Pitt is an example of what real humans are up against. As AI-generated movies, songs, images, and books have flooded the internet, large language models like ChatGPT and Claude train on materials made by human creators. People like author Zach Powers. A copyright lawsuit revealed his books are among the 500,000 titles found to have been used by the AI company Anthropic.
6: They found illegal copies of my books on online sources and used those in training their artificial intelligence without seeking permission to use them.
7: There's never been a worse time.
4: Anthropic and other AI models say they're not stealing people's work, but rather scraping publicly available data on the open internet to find patterns to feed their algorithms. Nevertheless, Anthropic agreed to a historic $1.5 billion settlement last September. Powers is expecting to receive $6,000 from that. But he says generative AI's harm to the human world goes beyond money.
6: My most recent novel is about friendship, it's about grief, it's about migraines and chronic illness. And a computer cannot experience any of those things. If a computer wrote about them, it could only be regurgitating stuff it had taken from elsewhere.
4: Compared to the self-described humble author, celebrities like Taylor Swift and Matthew McConaughey have more recourse to protections. They've copyrighted an image here and a phrase there.
8: All right, all right, all right.
4: But with no U.S. law yet defining the boundaries of what AI can do with human intellectual property, we are in a gray zone, a storm of AI's own making. Heidi Jo Castro, Al Jazeera, Washington.
1: So, Christina Podnar, that's a little bit of a counterexample to what you were saying. I mean, these are people who are creating, who are doing the quintessentially human stuff, and that's already being copied. You saw the author. He's going to get $6,000 for his troubles.
0: So I have a book that was also taken into a large language model
1: really?
0: And getting no compensation. So I would say
1: How do you feel about that?
0: So that's actually a really great question. I have mixed feelings. So first of all, I feel some violation because it's my book. It's my, you know, sort of a good year of my life, of my

0: thought process, 20 years of experience building and writing something. By the same token, I actually wrote the methodology on digital policy, and I know that people who can read it can't necessarily do it. Just like a recipe can actually appear online, but doesn't make you an automatically awesome chef and be able to create these artworks. So I think it comes back, I think it's a dual-edged sword. Feels a little bit of a violation personally, but the same.
1: It doesn't just feel like one. I mean, it is one, right?
0: It is one, but here's the thing.
1: Your work was, I mean, what I hear, the word I hear is stolen.
0: Your work was stolen. Yes, it is actually stolen, right? Because it was copyright work and it was actually stolen because it appears where it should not be appearing and it was without permission. So that's where the violation comes in.
1: What's the part of you that's okay with that?
0: The part that's okay with me is the fact that I know my clients, I know the work that I deliver, and I know that there's no large language model, there's no AI model out there today, or probably in really the next 25 years that's going to be able to do what I do inside of an organization. Mm. Because what I do for a living is move people emotionally. I do something that is inherently human. And a computer cannot,
1: yeah, we circle back
0: an
1: to what
0: AI
1: you're saying.
0: Cannot possibly replace that. And you're absolutely right. We just saw, you know, there's a lot of content and a lot of movies and series that are being created by AI. Wonderful for people who like to binge, maybe on the treadmill. But honestly, when it comes to seeing Giselle the ballet, there's nothing like seeing it in person on stage. And so this is what I mean by there's different shifts in jobs. But inherently, AI can't replace certain things because I honestly shed a tear every time I see Giselle on stage. It is so unique, and those dancers can't have their job taken away.
1: Nicole Turnerly, does that make you feel nervous?
2: It does, because I also have a book that was stolen by AI. And I think part of the challenge is that AI is a very extractive technology. It does undergo theft, where people do not have consent as to whether or not their information, their image, their voice, you know, their texts are actually being extracted for means that they're not compensated. And I think for artists, that is a challenge, right? I think there's one thing to say that an artist is using AI to think about the next big idea, to maybe use cinematographer credit for that, which is something that I see in Hollywood that is a huge problem, right, when it comes to unions and others that have been trying to protect every part of the food chain when it comes to the movie industry or the music industry. So we have to do better. I mean, I blame some of the conversation we're having today on the lack of policy guardrails. We have not seen the right policy guardrails come into play. And the technology has outpaced now policy, where it's hard to go back and sort of recover that because AI has already been so entrenched in everything that we do. I mean, I think people realize you cannot do things today without a little bit of AI sprinkled into it.
1: You're talking about, when you say guardrails, I hear regulation, right? It's about laws, about how you use AI, what are the limits to the use of AI. Here's what leaders in the tech sector, the bosses of these big AI giants and makers, say about regulation.
3: All of this wonderful AI technology to guardrail it, and guardrailing, and then reflection. It's reasoning with itself, and it's reflecting on the answers before it answers. And so I think the progress that we're making in safety is phenomenal.
4: My worst fears are that we cause significant, we, the field, the technology, the industry, cause significant harm to the world. I think if this technology goes wrong, it can go quite wrong. And we want to be vocal about that. We want to work with the government.
1: Christina, if there was one thing, just one thing that you could regulate, you know, if you got in the room with congressmen and senators today and they were going to draft a bill to regulate parts of AI, one thing, what would it be?
0: Data. 100% data, whether we're talking about AI today or we're talking about emerging technologies, anything from quantum to XR to whatever's coming down the road, the common theme is data. If we can look at data, if we can regulate data, which inherently includes copyright, includes privacy, touches upon so many different things, but if we can root our guardrails, our policies in data, we will address not just the issue of AI today, but also the technologies that are coming.
1: Nicole, watch this, because we're all knowledge workers, right? For people who study this field, that's you. I'm a layperson, but you're experts. We're all knowledge workers. So we asked, and AI is going after the work of knowledge workers. So we asked Anthropic's Claude to do a version of this debate and to do it faster and better. Watch this.
5: So today on This Is America, we decided to do things a little bit differently. For a conversation about AI, I decided to ask AI itself, Claude, made by Anthropic, who are the winners and who are the losers in the AI race in the United States. So I made it make two versions of itself to battle that out. Everything you hear from here on in was either scripted

0: AI, who wins and who loses? Claude, show us.
1: I built two economists. Marcus, the optimist. Elena, the skeptic.
0: Both AI?
1: Both me.
0: Start with Marcus.
1: Marcus says a public good. I cost nothing. 600,000 chip jobs. Employment up 7%.
0: And the catch.
1: Elena. Three firms host 70% of AI. Including me. 12 million jobs at risk. The bottom half owns 2.5%.
0: So who actually pays?
1: When a service costs zero.
0: Someone else is paying.
1: The worker.
0: Show me the maths.
1: Winners. The top 10%. Five AI giants. The chip industry. Losers. Mid-career workers. White-collar labor. And bargaining power.
0: And who picked them?
1: I did.
0: Now it's telling me to pause and look very dramatic and then say an AI named the winners and the losers. Before we ask who wins from AI, ask who builds it, who owns it, and who it answers to.
2: I am going to say, as far as the voice is concerned, I think I'm still okay. That was a little Game Boy-y. But it did raise, actually, I mean, it's pretty shocking. This is done in a matter of minutes, right? And it did raise some of the same points that both of you who are experts, who have spent a good chunk of your careers, if not all of it, working on this, have also raised. And it said, for instance, those who will lose out are mid-career workers. Now, I hadn't heard that, but this made me think of your point, Christina, because you said you feel confident that you're shielded from some of the, you know, the job cutting of AI because you've got a very high level of expertise. But the mid-career workers, according to Claude, according to you as well, everybody doesn't have that high level of expertise. Nicole, how do you feel about the AI assessment we got?
3: I mean, I think the AI assessment is right. I think the skeptic has probably been listening to the things that I say, that training itself on just some of the protections that we have to put in place. I mean, these are really serious concerns and consequences if we don't have the proper regulatory guidance or safeguards in place for workers, for society at writ large.
2: What's the number one thing you would advocate in terms of regulation?
3: Well, I think I would advocate for transparency. I think data is really important, but I think one of the challenges that we have with AI is that it just showed up, and a lot of people do not know that decisions are being made by AI and not a human person. And there has to be a real low-hanging fruit, which is disclosure. Someone should know that AI is actually making a decision to assess them for credit, for a home mortgage, that their doctor may be AI-generated through an agentic bot. We need to know that stuff. I think the data is also significant. But we are walking in this land where we're not sure who's a human and who's not. It's going to just become much more of a conflated space if we actually do not get policy safeguards in place. And I worry about the people on the skeptic side that are not aware of how quickly the dissemination of their jobs may happen, given the fact that there's not a lot of disclosure and transparency on how AI systems work and where they actually show up in our society.
2: So for the people for whom this is actually going to matter the most during their lifetimes, like mid people who are in the middle of their careers or especially early on in their careers, how do they AI, we have only 30 seconds left, I'm told. How do they AI proof themselves in 30 seconds?
4: Onboarding. They need to learn
2: onboarding.
4: And we need to teach them. I call it an onboarding. Just like we get a driver's license, we need to actually have education around using AI
2: learn
4: and
2: the
4: technologies.
2: AI.
4: 100%. Learn.
2: So click when they show you the annoying video, like learn this in 3 hours, you should do it?
4: You should, because you'll understand what's inherently human and what's you. And that's the advice I give my 18-year-old.
2: All right. Okay. Thank you very much. Christina Podnar, AI Policy Advisor. Nicole Turner-Lee, Director of the Center for Technology Innovation at the Brookings Institution. Thank you so much to both of you for joining us in the studio. And that's all from the team here in Washington. Handing back now to Heidi Jo Castro, real Heidi Jo Castro, and Al Jazeera's global headquarters in Doha.
5: Thanks, Cyril. On the next episode of This Is America, the ethics of using AI in warfare. How's technology reshaping the way that the Pentagon prepares for the future of armed conflict? That's Tuesday at 18:30 GMT or 2:30 p.m. Eastern here in the United States. Goodbye for now.

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1: Maritime transport, crucial to the global economy.
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3: The real casualty will be the yield of the next harvest.
4: A two-week ceasefire. If Iran opens the Strait of Hormuz, what more are we hearing from the Iranians?
5: The Strait of Hormuz will be open for transit of energy supplies.
6: What matters are the prices, and the key questions now going forward are going to be economic.
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14: The feeling here is pretty clear. These people want Friedrich Merz to change his policy towards Israel. But are he and his colleagues listening to them?
15: This is the third time in less than 3 months in which a car has been driven into crowds of people. The number of casualties caused in these incidents runs to the hundreds.
16: The realities of such a long frontier is that there are large stretches of it, like this. And at this border crossing point from Poland into Germany, there are no controls.

0: Hello, I'm Imran Khan. It's 1900 GMT, and you're watching Al Jazeera live from Doha. Coming up, Tehran responds to Washington's proposal to end the war. Iranian media say the US is waiving oil sanctions during negotiations, but Washington denies that. Health workers in Eastern Democratic Republic of Congo race to contain an Ebola outbreak. 4 killed and more than 200 arrested in Kenya. Protests against fuel price hikes turn into violent confrontations with police. And thousands killed, homes and neighborhoods destroyed. Israel expands its attacks deeper inside Lebanon, despite a ceasefire. Iran says it's responded to the latest US proposal to end the conflict through its mediator, Pakistan. Iran's Foreign Minister Abbas Araghchi met with Pakistan's Interior Minister in Tehran. Washington and Tehran have been swapping proposals, but have only held one round of indirect talks, with a fragile ceasefire that's hanging in the balance. This comes as Iranian media reported earlier that the US has agreed temporarily to waive Iran's oil sanctions during negotiations, which the US has denied. Iran's Foreign Ministry spokesman Esmael Bahri told media that negotiations are still continuing.
1: We received from the Pakistani mediator some reservations and some amendments, which means that after sending our viewpoint to America through Pakistan, we have received some amendments from the United States. We discussed these matters and these things and these amendments, and we have informed them yesterday with our position. We have sent them our viewpoint. This path is ongoing through the Pakistani mediator.
0: Now let's head straight to Tehran and speak with Al-Maghdid Al-Ruhayd. Now, Iran says it submitted a response to the latest US proposal via Pakistan, the mediator. Do we know anything more about that?

0: Well, actually, what we can sense from the Iranian right now that they are describing this as ongoing, as an ongoing exchange of proposal rather than breakthrough between two countries. And we do know that Ismail Baqai, the spokesman for Foreign Ministry, he speaks this morning about the fundamental core rights or core demands for the Iranian, and said that there's unchange of the in their position, especially when it comes to the nuclear files. They said that they do not give up of enriching uranium under what they called treaty of non-proliferation non-nuclear proliferation treaty. Depending on that, it's an international and legal basis on their enrichment. On the economic side, they speak about the sanction and also spoke about the lifting the blockade and lifting the or unfrozen the Iranian assets in the abroad. So they are sticking at the main point for their last proposals and saying that we are not giving up the main fundamental demands. So still right now we are seeing that the gap is huge between both sides, but the good sign is that the ongoing back channels of negotiation is non-stop rather than that deadlock on the nuclear file or the Strait of Hormuz.
1: Well, talking about the Strait of Hormuz, that's at the heart of all of this. Is there freedom of shipping taking place, or is everything still stalled, or is something getting through?
0: I have a problem with the connection, but if we speak about the Strait of Hormuz, we can't say that is the shipping or the movement is stalled at all or closed at all, because we do know that Iranian officials right now is speaking about the new management on the Strait of Hormuz. 3 days ago, there's a report from local state media speaking about 30 vessels that going through the Strait of Hormuz. But the recent days, we don't have there's a movement or passing through the Strait of Hormuz according to the new mechanism or new reality on the Strait of Hormuz.
1: That's Al-Maghdad Al-Rahaid in Tehran. As we were speaking, we've actually got a Truth Social post, which I'm going to read out. I'm just going to have a look at it on a different screen here. It says, if Iran surrenders, admits their navy is gone and is resting at the bottom of the sea, and their air force is no longer with us, and if their military walks out of Tehran, weapons dropped and hands held high, each shouting, I surrender, while waving the flag, this is the latest Truth Social post from Donald Trump. We'll get more on that as we go along. But staying with this story, let's go to Kamal Haider, who's reporting from Islamabad.
2: Pakistan's Interior Minister Mohsin Naqvi has just concluded a two-day visit to Tehran, and the Iranian answer to the US proposal is just coming out as well. So Pakistan has been urged, even by its key ally China, that it should ramp up diplomatic efforts. Pakistan has warned that time is running out for the two sides to narrow their differences. The sticking points are still there, and of course it will be important to see how the Iranian proposal is now received in Washington. The US president had already said that the clock is ticking. The Iranians are also saying that while they want to keep the diplomatic channel open, they're also prepared for any eventuality, which means war again. So it will be important to see what happens from Washington, what kind of response comes in. But the sticking points are still there, and they, of course, are still a major obstacle into getting those talks to take place once again here in Islamabad.
1: Now, let's bring you some more on this latest Truth Social post from Donald Trump. He says, we've instructed the military to be ready for a full, large-scale assault of Iran at a moment's notice in the event that an acceptable deal is not reached. We will not be doing a scheduled attack of Iran tomorrow. So, Donald Trump saying that he was about to attack Iran, but he's been asked by the Emir of Qatar

0: Tamim bin Hamid Al Thani, the Crown Prince of Saudi Arabia, Mohammed bin Salman Al Saud, and the President of the United Emirates, Mohammed bin Zayed Al Nahyan, to hold off on the planned military attack. So a stay of execution there. Now, 130 countries have signed a UN Security Council draft resolution on the Strait of Hormuz. The resolution, sponsored by the US and Bahrain, calls for the protection of freedom of navigation and around the strategic waterway. According to the United Nations, nearly 20,000 sailors have been stranded inside the Gulf since the Iran war began in late February. Al Jazeera's Gabriel Elizondo reports from the UN headquarters.
1: Here in the Security Council on this very important draft resolution focusing on the Strait of Hormuz. Now, it's getting more and more support day by day. Just a week ago, this draft had co-sponsors of about 112 countries. That has now jumped to more than 129. There have been significant additions in the past few days as well. Somalia and the Democratic Republic of the Congo have both signed on as co-sponsors. That's significant because they are both elected members of the council. So not only does this draft have support from two-thirds of the member states of the UN already, but it is now gaining more support from council members.
2: Circulated a draft resolution.
1: Bahrain and the United States submitted this draft resolution to the Council with Qatar, Saudi Arabia, the United Arab Emirates, and Kuwait joining them as principal sponsors. The resolution primarily focuses on freedom of navigation, but also aims to protect international waterways, commercial shipping, and energy supplies as well, all while focusing on the preservation of international law. Now, we expect these chairs to be full with ambassadors watching closely, particularly on Tuesday, when we are hearing that the Security Council could be meeting in emergency session at a request of Bahrain after recent drone attacks on nuclear facilities in the UAE. Gabriel Elizondo, Al Jazeera at the United Nations in New York.
0: Now, medical teams and government bodies are racing to contain the latest outbreak of Ebola in the Eastern Democratic Republic of Congo and Uganda. So far, there have been 336 cases reported in the DRC with 88 deaths. Two cases have been reported in neighbouring Uganda's capital of Kampala. The DRC is a huge country which shares borders with nine other nations. Uganda and Rwanda have already closed their land crossings, while other countries in the region have implemented stricter border surveillance. But the years-long conflict in the eastern DRC is making the situation worse. With 6.9 million internally displaced people, it's difficult to implement contact tracing and other health measures. And rights groups say a cut in foreign aid, mainly by the US, has also had an impact on Ebola prevention. The World Health Organization has declared this Ebola outbreak a public health emergency of international concern. The incubation period, which is the time between infection and the onset of symptoms, is between 2 and 21 days. Now, let's go back to our top story here. President Donald Trump has posted on social media on Monday that he was holding off on a planned military attack on Iran scheduled for Tuesday, while efforts continue to reach a deal, adding that the United States was ready to resume attacking if one agreement isn't reached. Now, our chief US correspondent, Alan Fisher, joins us from Washington, D.C. Once again, Alan, it's diplomacy via Truth Social. But there are some details in this as to why the attack wasn't going to take place, effectively the stay of execution. Walk us through those.
3: Well, as we were saying earlier, we knew that Donald Trump had planned a meeting in the Oval in the Situation Room to discuss the military options. Clearly, it was to announce that they were about to launch a new attack on Iran. That has now been postponed because of the intervention of the Qataris, the Saudi Arabians and the United Arab Emirates. They've made an appeal to Donald Trump saying, let's let diplomacy make its way through. He said he was about to announce that he was going to launch this attack, but he's willing to hear what the Iranians have to say to the proposals that have been put forward. Some people would suggest that it's a stay of execution for the Iranians as far as the execution of the new operation. But clearly, Donald Trump thinks that there could be further discussions, even though we are told that there are many, many areas where both the Iranians and the United States are far apart. For example, the idea that the Iranians will give up nuclear weapons, Donald Trump wants to say now, not ever. The Iranians are looking for perhaps a

0: 20-year moratorium. There's the idea of enriched uranium. Will Iran be allowed to have a civil nuclear program under the auspices of the IAEA? Is there the potential for reparations? Donald Trump has made that clear that that's not something that he is going to consider. Clearly, the intervention of Iran's neighbours in the Gulf, not natural allies of the Iranians, it's got to be said, seems to have put on hold, for the time being at least, any chance of this new operation. But as Donald Trump says in a Truth Social post you can see on the screen, he's ready to start the clock ticking at any moment if he feels that those discussions are not going any further. It's clear that that was always the case, but Donald Trump is now memorialising it on his Truth Social platform.
1: Alan, did you get a sense over the last 24, 48 hours that there was this idea that Donald Trump was frustrated at the slow pace of these talks?
0: Well, there has been a suggestion that Donald Trump has for some time been concerned about just how these peace talks are going. And he has set deadlines and ignored deadlines and threatened and withdrawn the threat. And so over the weekend, when he said that there had to be a deal soon, the Iranians were running out of time or else they wouldn't exist anymore, essentially threatening to, as he said in the past, bomb a civilization off the face of the earth. There was a suggestion that he was getting concerned that the talks weren't going anywhere. There's certainly a feeling in Washington among certain people linked to the administration that all the Iranians are doing is dragging this out, hoping to put pressure on Donald Trump. The longer it goes on, the longer there's economic pressure. Donald Trump clearly had made a decision that they were going to launch an attack on Tuesday. That has now been put on hold because of the intervention of regional allies. And it's clear that he's talking to regional allies who understand that they have to appeal to him directly to stop this. Now, we know that Benjamin Netanyahu in Israel has said that the war isn't over, that there was the possibility that the United States was going to start attacks again along with Israel. That now seems to be on hold. But we don't know how long for, and there is a stalemate at the moment. There's not a real peace deal that anyone can hang their hat on, and there's no war at the moment, but the United States, of course, still have a lot of military materiel in the region that could launch an attack at a moment's notice.
1: I mean, Alan, it is absolutely crucial. This Truth Social post is really, as you say, about the regional allies, about Israel, about appealing to the regional allies here in the Gulf. But let's just talk about domestic pressure. Is he still under a huge amount of domestic pressure from not just his allies, but the American people who are paying the cost of this? Or is that seemingly going away as we're in this weird situation, as you point out, not quite war, but not quite peace?
0: Well, Donald Trump has several times tried to say, look, this is short-term pain for long-term gain. They'll point out that the war's only started at the beginning of March, that oil prices were coming down, but this is a price worth paying for America, for the Gulf and for the rest of the world if it means a no nuclear Iran. The problem is every time someone goes to fill up their car, they're reminded of how much more difficult it is to make ends meet, how much more expensive it is. And the economy is being impacted as well, because if you're spending all your money and making sure you can drive to work, you're not spending money on other things. And so we've seen an increase in inflation over the last month or so. And there's now talk that there's the possibility that interest rates in the United States to combat this inflation may have to go up. And of course, Donald Trump recently got the new head of the Fed as someone he thought would lower the rates, as he's been saying for years. So yes, there is domestic pressure, but Donald Trump seems impervious to it. But we know that congressmen and senators are under pressure because their constituents are going to them complaining about the rising cost of living, the rising cost of almost everything, because this impacts on everything, and they're feeling the pressure. Now, you can say, well, the midterms are some distance away, and they are. It's November. But the Republican Party is well aware that people tend to remember when it was a struggle for them in the early days, late days of spring, early days of summer, and they're putting quiet pressure on the White House, maybe not directly on Donald Trump, but on the White House to try and get this war to an end and reduce the financial and economic impact it's having on ordinary Americans.
1: Alan, thank you very much for breaking all of that down. That's our chief White House correspondent, Alan Fisher, live for us there from Washington, D.C. Now to Kenya, where four people have been killed and 30 others injured during a nationwide strike against rising fuel costs. The strike has affected major cities like Nairobi and Mombasa, where many people rely on bus services. Kenya has seen fuel prices rise by nearly 50% since the start of the Iran war. Malcolm Webb reports from Nairobi.
2: Nearly 3 months after the US and Israel attacked Iran, and Kenyans are feeling the pinch. Last week, the government announced a fuel price increase of about 24%, having done the same last month. The operators of the minibuses on which millions of Kenyans commute called for a nationwide strike. Protesters enforced it with roadblocks in several towns and main roads leading into central Nairobi.
3: The government should come down to our levels and listen, that they can really accommodate our views or our cries.
2: The demonstrators don't believe that President William Ruto is trying to help.
4: There is no matatu anywhere, and the matatus which are there. From Kitengela we used to pay 100, 150. Right now it's 300. Guys, life is becoming so unbearable. So please, Mr. Ruto, wherever you are, if you can listen to us Kenyans, we're just requesting, please, lower those fuel prices.
2: Police fired tear gas to try and clear the roads. The finance minister said Kenya didn't cause the war in the Middle East. The strike was uncalled for, but that the government would meet transport operators to seek an agreement. Political opponents accused President William Ruto and his business associates of profiting from the global fuel crisis and question why fuel costs significantly more in Kenya than in neighbouring countries.
5: We import our things through our own ports. Our neighbouring country like Uganda, the fuel is cheap and they don't have ports. They import their fuels through Mombasa port. So we're asking this question, how come the fuel in Kenya is more expensive more than Uganda and Ethiopia and Tanzania? Those fuels, those prices, they are not matching.
2: It's the fourth consecutive year of protests around this time, which is also when Parliament votes on its annual budget. Previous demonstrations have been triggered by tax rises, high cost of living, corruption and police brutality. The government says it's doing what it can to keep the price of fuel down. Many people say they don't believe it. Malcolm Webb, Al Jazeera, Nairobi, Kenya.
1: Still ahead on Al Jazeera. Israeli forces intercept a flotilla of 58 boats trying to breach the blockade of the Gaza Strip.
6: This is America, and that is the US Treasury. Here, the national debt has exceeded GDP for the first time since World War II.
7: How likely is a war in the future between the US and China over Taiwan?
8: Republicans control the House of Representatives by just 5 votes. That's too close for comfort for US President Donald Trump.
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11: When the U.S. forces captured Venezuelan President Nicolas Maduro, his supporters took to the streets amidst a wave of uncertainty. Through the eyes of a political street artist, social volunteers, and with rare access to a militia sworn to protect the country's revolutionary values, People in Power explores how they are adapting with their president still in U.S. custody. After Maduro, on Al Jazeera.
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0: Now you're watching Al Jazeera. A reminder of our top stories this hour. President Donald Trump posted on social media on Monday that he was holding off on a planned military attack on Iran scheduled for Tuesday, while efforts continued to reach a deal, adding that the United States was ready to resume attacking if one is not reached. Now, Iran says it's responded to the latest U.S. proposal aimed at ending the war. This comes after U.S. President Donald Trump warned Tehran to move fast on a deal. And the U.S. has denied reports of giving sanctions relief to Iran during negotiations. Now, let's go to Tehran and speak to Al-Migdad Al-Ruhaid. Now, we've got this Truth Social post. There's a lot of detail in it. I'm going to break it down into three. We'll begin with the fact that Donald Trump says he is holding off on an attack on Iran to allow diplomacy to take place. What does this mean for the Iranian people, firstly? Because they were getting used to, you know, a semblance of peace.
1: Well, Imran, actually, I have a very bad internet connection. If I got your context, you are speaking about the threatening rhetoric from Donald Trump and the back-channel ongoing negotiations between United States and Iran through the mediator Pakistan. But for the latest of this threatening rhetoric from Donald Trump, the position for Iranians, this is what we can sense from the past positions and from the past rhetoric from the Iranian military officials, senior military officials, and also from a different type of leadership here. They are projecting defiance rather than concessions against this type of rhetoric from the Donald Trump. And also they are insisting about mutual trust, mutual respect between two countries to go further with or building trust between two countries and go further with negotiations. So American officials, especially from Donald Trump, is not acceptable and is not not moving to any kind of concession or any kind of progress with the proposals, with the negotiations and next round of negotiations. So basically they are rejecting that kind of rhetoric. Instead of that, we have a spokesman for Iranian foreign minister yesterday spoke about that they would projecting more offensive and unexpected round of defense of their country if the United States going to make aggression toward his country and toward his assets here in the country. So they are basically refusing this kind of language.
0: Al-Migdad Al-Ruhaid, thank you so much. Live for us there from Tehran. Now, Daniel Thafer is the executive director of the Gulf International Forum, a think tank based in Washington, D.C. She's in Doha. She joins us now. It's worth pointing out here the first sentences of this Truth Social post. I've been asked, says Donald Trump, by the Emir of Qatar, Tamim bin Hamad Al Thani, the Crown Prince of Saudi Arabia, Mohammed bin Salman Al Saud, and the President of the United Arab Emirates, Mohammed bin Zayed Al Nahyan, to hold off on our planned military attack of the Islamic Republic of Iran. Now, these are natural allies of Iran, particularly the UAE, Saudi and Qatar, perhaps more allied with Iran as negotiations have been taking place. So has this statement come as a surprise to you, or do you think this kind of back channel from the Gulf allies was the only way that this was an attack like this was going to be held off?
2: Well, I think the Gulf states certainly do not want escalation in the region. What they want is a solution to the crisis that they are facing. But it's noteworthy to mention, from the Gulf states' perspective, the nuclear issue is not the priority. From their perspective, the opening of the Strait of Hormuz and addressing Iran's missile program that has launched thousands of missiles at the Gulf states are the core issues at hand for the Gulf states. So there is a difference in sequencing of priority between what President Trump is looking for and what the Gulf state leaders are looking for. But of course, it doesn't serve their interest to be in a high intensity conflict, which that was looming large in the next couple of days, or even just

0: this situation that they're in right now, which is a limbo with low intensity conflict. So either way, I think de-escalation and coming up with a deal that can address all party grievances would be the ideal situation for the Gulf states.
1: Now, the language, Dania, is very, very interesting here because Donald Trump reserves the right to go to war at a moment's notice. He actually says this. If we are further instructed them to be prepared to go forward with a full large-scale attack on Iran on a moment's notice. That's his exact words there. Those kind of words aren't going to, you know, certainly, you know, calm the fears of the Gulf allies down. So how much do you think this is domestic messaging, and how much do you think Donald Trump is actually, you know, broadcasting to the Gulf allies that he's got this option and he can take it if he wants to?
0: Well, I think it's both. For domestic consumption, it's really important that President Trump shows that he avoided war at all costs, and that this war and any escalation in this war was absolutely necessary. So he is showing that he's giving all opportunities available to come to a deal. And that is something important for domestic consumption, especially with the upcoming midterm elections and also the higher gas prices throughout the United States. But also, this war really came at a high cost for the Gulf states as well. They've been at the front line of this war. And I think, you know, from the perspective of the Gulf states, they want to see a form of de-escalation and also a process to resolve the root grievances here. I will have to say the threat perception for the different Gulf states also varies. For example, for the UAE, Iran has shown that it could be an existential threat to Iran. So if any deal comes to the fore, it would have to address also the security concerns of the state that's viewed to be most threatened by Iran. So you're talking about the UAE.
1: Now, Dania, I just want to unpack that a little bit more, because it was only, you know, a month ago where Qatar has said, we are not going to get involved in mediation with Iran because we are under threat. The Saudis also almost at some points pushing the Americans to either finish the job or to stop. These are the reports that we got. The UAE firmly, you know, backing Israel and certainly, you know, taking a very different position, as you've just pointed out, to the other states. So do we now think that mediation from the Gulf allies is going along with the Pakistani mediation, or is this simply a different track?
0: Well, from the Qatari perspective, they said that they would not be a part of the mediation as long as they're being attacked. So Qatar started getting involved in the mediation under the umbrella of the Pakistani mediation process in order to help in mediation. And as we've seen, Qatar has not been attacked since they started the mediation. And therefore, it still fits into what they squarely said about not mediating while being attacked at the same time. The other Gulf states, again, they vary in what they perceive. Obviously, it also is important how the Iranians are reacting, because if Iran is going to continue to be a threat for the Gulf states and they view Iran as an existential threat, then I think the root causes of the problem was not solved. And, you know, for example, the whole scenario of you know, hijacking the Strait of Hormuz or trying to filter who can go in and go out, that's very concerning from the Gulf state. And also, I would like to note that Iran, more than ending this war, it seems it's very important from the Iranian perspective that they change the regional order in their favor, because they think they have leverage.
1: Sorry, Dania, we are running out of time. We are running out of time, and I do want to get a very quick answer to you. The fact that the Gulf allies actually went in and put pressure on Donald Trump, did that come as a surprise to you?
0: No, it did not come as a surprise to me. I think what they want is a comprehensive deal that gives them security guarantees and addresses the root causes of the threats towards them. So they don't want this war to reoccur again.
1: So Dania, thank you so much. Unfortunately, we are running out of time. I could talk to you for a long time about this, but we are running out of time. But our coverage of the war between the US, Israel and Iran continues after People and Power, which is coming up next. Also, don't forget aljazeera.com and look for us on social media. Just search Al Jazeera.

0: friends are convinced they will win the battle.
1: Creo que es muy difícil de no regresar Maduro. 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
2: ¿No tienes miedo que Trump tome el poder de este país, como se ha, como lo ha dicho?
1: No, imposible, imposible. Estamos preparándonos para la llegada de Nicolás Maduro.
0: After Maduro and his wife were captured by U.S. forces, their supporters took to the streets, often gathering near the presidential palace. Everyone here pays tribute to the president in their own way. Alvaro dances to the soundtrack of Maduro's last election campaign. In July 2024, Nicolás Maduro was re-elected after a highly contested election. Running against him was Edmundo González. The liberal opposition candidate was forced into exile after denouncing what he described as widespread electoral fraud. But Maduro supporters see González and his opposition party as U.S. puppets, tasked with bringing down the socialist regime.
3: Revolución, porque es una lucha de clase. 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
0: Two of the regime's most senior figures make a public appearance. Nicolás Maduro's son and Diosdado Cabello, the interior minister.
4: La estrategia que usan los enemigos de la patria, los externos y los internos, para tratar de desmoralizarnos, para tratar de dividirnos. Indestructible.
0: The crowd calls him Papa. A longtime ally of Maduro, he's seen as one of the most powerful men in Venezuela. The U.S. Drug Enforcement Administration has put a $25 million bounty on Cabello's head. He's been accused of enforcing the crackdown on anyone criticizing Maduro's government. Cabello founded the powerful paramilitary forces. Tens of thousands of men who are said to be ready to give their lives to defend the revolution.
5: Un llamado a las organizaciones políticas de este país a pronunciarnos todos y a mantenernos alerta. Alerta.
0: Just days after Nicolás Maduro's capture by U.S. forces, they were deployed across the capital. Maduro's capture has unsettled the militias. They continue to patrol the streets of the capital. Most of them refuse to be filmed. But we convinced a motorcycle unit to let us follow them on their daily rounds.
6: Y aquí estamos formado un grupo de compañeros y ahorita que estamos haciendo un recorrido por nuestro presidente que fue secuestrado.
0: They begin their patrol with a tribute to Simón Bolívar, the father of Venezuela's independence.
6: No vamos a morir de rodillas ni a ningún imperio. Seguimos en unión como el colectivo revolucionario.

0: My name is Cyril Vanier, and I'm a presenter at Al Jazeera. I started as a reporter. One of the first conflicts that I covered, somebody was shot and killed in front of me. That person had died because of greater political interests that were at play, and yet that person would remain anonymous to the rest of the world. What sets Al Jazeera apart, and the reason I love to work here, is the human story is what drives everything. Yes, we cover the politics, but we never forget that it's people who are on the front line of those political decisions that are made, and those are the stories that we have to tell.
1: How can there be such a fundamental discrepancy on such a core issue?
2: Each side will stick to the deal only as long as it benefits that side.
3: This war did start in the middle of negotiations.
4: They need to agree on principles.
2: President Trump wants this to end. That's going to be very hard.
5: The top 1% is benefiting. The question is, who might have had some insider information?
1: Upfront tackles the big issues on Al Jazeera.

0: Hello, I'm Imran Khan. It's 20:00 GMT and you're watching Al Jazeera live from Doha. Coming up, Donald Trump says he's called off an attack on Iran planned for Tuesday at the request of Gulf countries to allow for serious negotiations. Health workers in Eastern Democratic Republic of Congo race to contain an Ebola outbreak. And protests against fuel price hikes turn violent in Kenya. Four people are killed and more than 200 arrested. And Israeli forces intercept a flotilla trying to breach the blockade of the Gaza Strip. Now we start with breaking news out of the US state of California. Police officers are responding to an active shooter situation at the Islamic Center of San Diego near Balboa Avenue in the city's Claremont community. You're looking at live pictures from the scene. A huge amount of emergency vehicles were seen rushing to the scene. California Governor Gavin Newsom was briefed on the incident. The Islamic Center in Claremont, which is a residential and commercial district of San Diego, is the largest mosque in the San Diego County. Now we'll bring you more on this story as it develops. Now, US President Donald Trump says he's called off a planned military strike on Iran. On a post on social media, Trump says he made the decision following a request by Gulf states to delay an attack meant for Tuesday to allow for serious negotiations. Earlier, Iran said it had responded to the latest US proposal to end the conflict through its mediator, Pakistan. Washington and Tehran have been swapping proposals, but have only held one round of indirect talks. We're live in Tehran, Washington, D.C., where we start with Mike Hanna, who's at the White House. Mike, this Truth Social post is different for one key reason. Actually, Donald Trump has named his Gulf allies and said they were the ones that actually persuaded him to pull off the attack. So does that mean that that Donald Trump is now much more likely to be listening to the Gulf states? Because they've stayed out of the mediation process for a while now.
1: Yes, they have, although some have been taking part in indirect mediation, such as Qatar, which has been very important in terms of indirect mediation through the Pakistani mediators. But yes, he acknowledges that he was asked by these Gulf states, saying that out of respect to them, as he puts it, he agreed to put off this planned attack against Iran that nobody knew about until he mentioned it in the Truth Social posting. However, he added in that posting that he's ordered the Secretary of Defense to stand by to move at a moment's notice should he decide to do so, and if there is not successful negotiations arising out of this. He's underlined his red line, as he puts it, yet again, saying that the bottom line

0: is that Iran must not have a nuclear weapon. Now, that is the situation at the moment. Does indicate a degree, perhaps, of a willingness to listen to those Gulf states, which largely he hasn't in the running or during this ongoing conflict, angering many of these states which came under attack themselves from Iran. So there does appear to be a slight shift in his position, a willingness certainly to listen to the Gulf states, if not follow their advice implicitly.
1: Now, Mike, this is a Truth Social post that seems designed to, you know, appeal to the Gulf states, to communicate with the Gulf states, to acknowledge the Gulf states. But Donald Trump's still under a tremendous amount of domestic pressure as well, not just because of the economy and rising gas prices, but political opponents are coming after him as well. So is this going to appeal to them, do you think, as well?
0: Well, President Trump insists that he's not under any pressure. He dismisses the criticism of the war as something temporary, saying that the economy is going to return to normal, as will oil supplies once this war ends, which he continues to say is just over the horizon. But yes, he does face internal political pressure, certainly on the economy, which has worried many Americans, and obviously from Democrats who've been opposed to his decision to go into war in the first place. So these are issues that are out there. President Trump continuing to push them away, saying that anybody who criticizes him for this war is in effect saying that Iran should be getting a nuclear bomb. This is an inversion of logic, which the president is fairly skilled at. But the bottom line remains that publicly, at least, he says he's under no pressure, political or economic, to end this war without getting what he wants, which is an agreement which he will accept on the U.S. terms.
1: That's Mike Hanna live for us there from the White House. Thank you very much. Let's head to Tehran and speak to Al-Migdad Al-Ruhaid. Now, as this Truth Social post was being put out on social media, Iran said it's admitted a response to the latest US proposal via Pakistan. What more do we know about that?
2: Well, actually, what we do know and what we will learn from the Ismail Baqai spokesperson for the foreign ministry spoke this Monday morning, that the fundamental core rights, this what he called, is remaining unchanged because he said that the nuclear file is non-negotiable right now at this moment, and he said that it's under nuclear non-proliferation treaty, and this is legitimized rights for them to enrich uranium. This in this particular issue, and on economic side, he speak about the sanction, about releasing the frozen Iranian assets, and also about the compensating for damage. So the core fundamental points remain unchanged for Iranians. At the same time, they are described this as an ongoing exchange of proposals rather than breaking through between two sides. And on the maritime dimension, he speak that this we are seeing that right now they are projecting new proposal, new mechanism for controlling that strategic corridor. And also he speak about arrangement with the Omanis, because we don't know that the Strait of Hormuz right now is in the territorial water of Iranian and Omanis. So this is the core points of his message and that proposal. He didn't go much in details, but we do know that right now that there is a new actor right now, which is Gulf State, especially Qatar, Saudi Arabia and Emirates, urging Donald Trump for halting his planned attacks and another round of confrontation here in the region. And this gives us a sign of that the communication and the back channels of negotiation is still alive.
1: Al-Migdad Al-Ruhaid, thank you so much live for us there from Tehran. Now joining me now is Henry Ensher. He's a former U.S. Deputy Assistant Secretary of State and former U.S. Ambassador. He comes to us live from San Diego. And Danya Thaffer is the Executive Director of the Gulf International Forum, a think tank based in Washington, D.C. She's in Doha. I'd like to begin with Ambassador Ensher first. Just 24 hours ago, it felt like Donald Trump was very frustrated at the slow pace of negotiations. He was threatening Iran, and then he suddenly pulled back from this because of pressure or negotiations with the Gulf states. So where do we think

0: we are right now? Do you think this pressure, this negotiation from the Gulf states has been a game changer?
1: I would never guess about whether there's anything that's going to be a game changer. I will say this. One is, yeah, there's a lot of pressure on President Trump not to undertake additional strikes. Why? Because there are no good military options. If he goes very big and it fails, that is to say, Iran doesn't change his behavior, then he absorbs a huge amount of criticism for that. If he goes small, then he gets criticism from both sides, from the people who are opposed to the war and from even his supporters who want to, quote, finish the job, close quote. So this is a situation where the president might say he has a real option to go back to military action, but the reality is that nothing is likely to be very effective, and it could indeed be very costly. So I think he is looking for a solution, particularly when the Iranians are now demonstrating that they've learned something, which is that when they are discussing something with the Americans, it's good for them to say there is an agreement, creating a sort of a fait accompli and even more pressure on the administration to accept what's on offer. So I think less likely that we'll see military strikes than had been even possibly the case 24 or 48 hours ago.
0: Let me bring in Danya Thafra now. Danya, these three countries that have put pressure on the US, Qatar, Saudi Arabia, and the UAE, have very differing objectives and aims when it comes to Iran. So were you surprised that they came to an agreement that stopped an attack?
2: I'm not surprised that they want, generally speaking, de-escalation. They certainly don't want to be in this limbo stage that they're in right now. But they certainly also don't want to have escalation to the degree that Iran is going to be attacking them. And we have to also keep in mind that Eid is coming up in a couple of, in like a week. And so escalation is really not in the favor of the Gulf states. On top of that, it depends what is the outcome of the deal. If the deal doesn't address Gulf grievances, which includes a security guarantee that they're not going to be struck in the future, also that the Strait of Hormuz opens, then I think the Gulf states would not be happy should a deal move forward. Right now, Trump is focusing on the nuclear issue. And for them, that is important, but it's secondary to the other issues that I just outlined.
0: I want to put that point to Ambassador Ensher. You know, there seems to be this obsession, this focus on the nuclear issue from the Americans. But is that something that you think is worth pursuing? Because Iran has always said that it is a civilian nuclear power. It's not looking for a nuclear weapon.
1: Well, look, first of all, there's a couple of things. One is a substantive reason. The substantive reason is... It's the case that Iran has always said that they want a civil program. They've also said they do not want a nuclear bomb. The simple fact is, though, that uranium enriched to 60% has no civilian use. It's merely a milestone on the way to a bomb. So that's highly suspicious. Secondly, from a non-substantive but political position, President Trump has made a big deal. He's said very clearly that the nuclear deal is critically important and poses a grave threat. Well, then he's got to come out of this in a better position than when he started this war, and preferably in a better position than the United States was in when Donald Trump canceled the previous Iran nuclear deal. I suspect we're in for a period of long negotiations on that, with the possibility of getting the Strait of Hormuz opened at the beginning of negotiations. But the nuclear negotiations are going to go on for a while. Intertwined, highly technical and political issues there.
0: Danya, it was only a month ago when Qatar said, we are not going to mediate these talks because we are under attack. It was a situation, a statement that was echoed by the other Gulf states as well. So what do you think has changed? Why are they getting involved now?
2: Well, the Gulf states simply do not want any more escalation. As long as Iran doesn't remain in a threat that

0: could be considered existential for some of the Gulf states, like the UAE. It depends also which Gulf state you ask. Now, in terms of mediation, Qatar said as long as it's in the crossfire, it's not going to mediate, and that mediation is supposed to be a way of strategic containment from the Qatari perspective, as they're living in a very dangerous neighborhood and dealing with many different actors. So this is the reason why they would not mediate if they're being attacked at the same time. Now, in terms of Saudi Arabia has been trying to push forward for de-escalation, and the Emiratis left room for de-escalation, but also showed willingness to escalate should Iran continue to be a threat with them. So they all are reacting in different ways, given their circumstance.
1: Ambassador Ensha, I want to talk to you about Russia and China. There is some thinking that these are the two crucial states that can actually put a lot of practical pressure on Iran to be able to get to a deal, that Donald Trump has a relationship with Vladimir Putin. He is developing a relationship with Xi Jinping. Is that an argument that you have any sympathy with?
2: Not really. I just think it's the temptation for both countries, for Russia and for China, to see the United States continue to bleed, both in reality and metaphorically, because of the effort that we are expending against Iran. That must be very great. I'm certain that they're taking on the position that it's all good if the United States is weakened while working against Iran. So I don't expect much help from either one of them, with one exception, and that is China has really good reasons to get the straits opened, and they will probably want to encourage, not pressure, the Iranians to do that. But right now, they're in a pretty good spot. They're both allowed to do what they need to get oil and to sell oil. And as I said, they're bleeding the Americans. Life is pretty good for them right now.
1: Dania, we've talked about this before. The idea that the Strait of Hormuz is the most important thing. We talked about it earlier when you were saying, you know, the Americans are talking about the nuclear deal, but actually for the Gulf states, getting the Strait of Hormuz open again is crucial. Do you think Russia and China have a role to play, if not with America, but certainly with the Gulf states to do that?
0: Well, I simply think that Russia and China don't have the will to engage in any sort of forceful engagement to open the Strait of Hormuz. And also, militarily speaking, it's very difficult to do. I do think the Chinese do have an interest to have the Strait open because they were purchasing their oil from Gulf states and also from Iran. China does have a large reserve for up to 90 days. And so they haven't hit the expiration date for that yet. And Russia, frankly, is benefiting economically speaking, by selling more oil on the market during this crisis. So I don't think they have much of an incentive to stop the war. So I think both parties are going to wait and sit it out and see where it goes. I think in the near future, I think China will get more worried as time passes, but they're also gaining, strategically speaking, by watching the U.S. Suffer during this war.
1: Dania Thafer and Ambassador Henry Ensha, thank you so much for your thoughts. Now, still ahead on Al Jazeera, we'll have the latest on the shooting incident in the U.S. city of San Diego. Police say the threat at the Islamic Center has been neutralized, but these are live pictures of that massive police operation that's taking place in the community of Claremont right now. We'll have more on that later.
3: The latest news.
4: They are saying that we have full rights to control this strategic waterway, and it's no longer considered an international waterway.
3: And in-depth reports.
5: The U.S. naval blockade has put a certain amount of negative impact on Iran's import. But added to that are soaring costs of production and high inflation.
3: From the heart of the story.
6: Iraqi territory may have already been used as part of a covert military front, exposing major gaps in regional security.
7: The settler met the

0: Yeah, and he just shoot them.
1: The price is high for a family of Palestinian activists who've peacefully protected their community from Israeli settler expansion in the occupied West Bank for decades.
2: They just put the Israeli flag right on our tree.
1: This is their story.
3: The settlers are trying to siege land. We are moving there to see the situation.
1: Family under fire on Al Jazeera.
4: We're in the district of Al Doha in Old Omdurman, the latest district to be recaptured by the Sudanese army from the paramilitary rapid support forces. The most reliable way to get from here to the border and beyond is on pickup trucks like these to avoid detection by authorities. Those who have been reported missing are those who have relatives who successfully escaped. There are entire families who lost each other as they tried to get away from their villages in Jazeera with no one managing to reach safety.

The greater your sacrifice, the greater their Eid. Share the joy, this Eid ul Adha, with Al Care.

0: You're watching Al Jazeera, a mind of our top stories this hour. US President Donald Trump says he's called off a military strike on Iran planned for Tuesday. Trump said it was at the request of Gulf allies to allow for serious negotiations. Police officers in the US state of California have responded to an active shooter situation at the Islamic Center of San Diego. Police say the threat has been neutralized. Emergency vehicles were seen rushing to the scene, and California Governor Gavin Newsom has been briefed on the incident. Now, these are live pictures that you can see right now. It's a massive police operation that's been taking place for about 2 hours now. The San Diego Police Department have posted a social media post on X. It says the threat at the Islamic Center has been neutralized. They're saying that there is a media staging post where they'll give more information. But you can see that this is a very, you know, a community-based center. It's in the middle of a residential neighborhood. That's the Claremont community there. So that's the Claremont community there. Now, as I say, lots of police officers on the scene. Now, we can go to John Hendren, who is live for us. John, you've been monitoring the situation there. The San Diego Police Department has just said the threat of the Islamic Center has been neutralized. What do they mean by that?
1: Well, police now say this is an active but contained situation. And the reports we're hearing is that there were two gunmen involved, that both of them have been killed, and that they are no longer actively a threat. But we have also heard that a number of people are being taken to the Sharp Memorial Medical Center there, and that several people were reported down inside the facility. That suggests that those gunmen were able, at least one of them, to get inside of that facility. We don't have a lot of information about the nature of those injuries, whether there have been any deaths, but that's what police are talking about when they say it's an active situation. It means they're still they're still in charge of this situation, but they're not allowing people to move about. They're trying to control it, ensure probably that there are no other shooters there. And as you heard in that police report, they are saying that it is contained, which suggests they believe that those gunmen are down. However, this was an Islamic center. There was a school there, pre-K through third grade. That means very small children were present at the time. We don't have reports on whether children were involved in those shootings, but there was a school on that scene. So we hope to find out more about exactly the nature of the injuries of the people there. But again, police say that is no longer an open threat, that there were two gunmen, and they have

0: both been slain.
1: Now, we're looking at live pictures, John. What strikes me the most about this is how big the police operation seems to be. There's not just one or two or three vehicles. There seems to be several vehicles there. Do we have any information on what the police operation would have been? Or from your past experiences, you've covered America for a very long time in active shooting situations. What's the process here when something like this happens?
0: Yeah, San Diego is one of the larger cities in California, and so they'd have a significant police force of thousands, and they are always preparing for a situation like this because, sadly, it happens so often here in the United States, particularly at a facility like that that was, first of all, a Muslim center, so a potentially sensitive target, and then, secondarily, a place where you have children, a school. Schools are, sadly, often a target here in the United States. And so what you would have is police simply swarming that area, controlling it from the outer perimeter. They would have had a plan for how to evacuate people once they were able to contain and control that situation and to ensure that nothing further was able to happen. So likely they are still clamping down that facility and ensuring that nobody is moving about so that nobody is facing a new threat. Once they have determined that those gunmen are down, and we are told that they have done so, their next order of business is going to be ensuring that they treat those people who've been injured there. And we know that many of them, some of them have been taken to the hospital. We don't have a number, and we don't really even have a motive. But the fact that this was a Muslim center suggests that police are going to assume that was a deliberate target, and they're going to start looking into motives. They will immediately go to the homes of these gunmen if they can find it and try to get to the motive of what happened here.
1: That's John Hendricks live for us there from Los Angeles. Thank you so much. Now, medical teams and government bodies are racing to contain the latest outbreak of Ebola in the Eastern Democratic Republic of Congo and Uganda. So far, there have been 336 cases reported in the DRC with 88 deaths. Elaine Wakani is in Goma in the Eastern Democratic Republic of Congo.
2: People in Bunia themselves, they don't even know Ebola. Majority of them just heard about Ebola when it was in the other side of Beni region. And now with the particular case of Ituri region, the epicenter is located itself in one of a conflict zone. Around those areas, you have also IDPs with thousands of people. They have been there for years right now under the control and under the security of the MONUSCO. And some people, majority of cases also is coming from the mining area. And in that pit, you will find every day thousands of people, each person going in his own business after. Then the first death also, cases came from those miners, and it's showing the scale of the number of the people that we may have today within the community. But when it comes to talk about the security, this area, the epicenter, for example, of Mungwalu, is one of the headquarters of one of the big armed group called the CODECO. They have been killing, threatening population. The same things with Ruapara, which is located in Irumu territory, where we have also threat with the ADF. And all this will be now the challenge that a medical team will have to deal with. There is area that they cannot go to trace contact, for example, or to screen people. And all this will continue to challenge them daily on the ground. It will make things more difficult for the team. But at least authorities are on the move right now to contain the spread in the region.
1: Now to Kenya, where four people have been killed and 30 others injured during a nationwide strike against rising fuel costs. Kenya has seen fuel prices rise by nearly 50% since the start of the Iran war. Malcolm Webb reports from Nairobi.
3: Nearly 3 months after the US and Israel attacked Iran, and Kenyans are feeling the pinch. Last week, the government announced a fuel price increase of about 24%, having done the same last month. The operators of the minibuses on which millions of Kenyans commute called for a nationwide strike. Protesters enforced it with roadblocks in several towns and main roads leading into central Nairobi.
4: The government should come down to our levels and listen that they can really accommodate our views or our cries.
3: The demonstrators don't believe that President William Ruto is trying to help.
5: There is no matatu anywhere, and the matatus which are there. From Kitengela, we used to pay 100, 150. Right now, it's 300, guys.

0: life is becoming so unbearable. So please, Mr. Ruto, wherever you are, if you can listen to us Kenyans, we're just requesting, please lower those fuel prices.
1: Police fired tear gas to try and clear the roads. The finance minister said Kenya didn't cause the war in the Middle East. The strike was uncalled for, but that the government would meet transport operators to seek an agreement. Political opponents accused President William Ruto and his business associates of profiting from the global fuel crisis and question why fuel costs significantly more in Kenya than in neighbouring countries.
2: We import our things through our own ports. Our neighbouring country like Uganda, the fuel is cheap and they don't have ports. They import their fuels through Mombasa port. So we're asking this question, how come the fuel in Kenya is more expensive more than Uganda and Ethiopia and Tanzania? Those fuels, those prices, they are not matching.
1: It's the fourth consecutive year of protests around this time, which is also when Parliament votes on its annual budget. Previous demonstrations have been triggered by tax rises, high cost of living, corruption and police brutality. The government says it's doing what it can to keep the price of fuel down. Many people say they don't believe it. Malcolm Webb, Al Jazeera, Nairobi, Kenya.
3: Israeli forces have intercepted an aid flotilla bound for Gaza. So far, they've stopped nearly 20 ships out of a convoy of 60 vessels and arrested nearly 100 activists. Tariq Abu Azoum has been looking at what this means for Palestinians in Gaza.
4: The latest attempt by activists to send aid to Gaza and break Israel's blockade. But they were stopped by Israeli forces in international waters off the coast of Cyprus. More than 50 vessels sailed from Turkey last week. Israel's foreign ministry calls it a provocation for the sake of a provocation. The activists say Israel's interception is illegal and they are civilians on a humanitarian mission.
5: Once again, the regime of Israel is pretending to be above all sorts of international laws and conscience and committing their crimes in plain sight because they know that the level of impunity that they have achieved is at the top level.
4: On shore in Gaza, Palestinians are experiencing the severe effects of Israel's blockade of crucial aid. Israel controls all entry points into Gaza and has imposed restrictions on goods entering the devastated strip since 2007. Last year's US brokered ceasefire stated that Israel must significantly ease its restrictions. But shortages of food, fuel, medicines and other essential supplies are still not getting through. Israel says aid is entering Gaza similar to pre-war levels, around 600 trucks daily. Yet several aid organizations say Palestinians are still facing catastrophic shortages after 2 years of conflict.
6: Israel would see it as deeply humiliating if, after a devastating war, a flotilla managed to reach Gaza and break the blockade. In Israel's eyes, that would amount to a major scandal.
7: We hope all flotilla members remain safe and return to their countries unharmed. They stood in solidarity with us and tried to help us in every possible way. We do not want to see them harmed by the Israeli military.
4: The flotilla members, including several from Turkey, are being taken to the port of Ashdod in Israel. In previous cases, some activists were deported while others were detained.
8: Many Palestinians say they see the actions of the global Smooth Flotilla as significant and symbolic. They know it's unlikely to make an immediate impact on their day-to-day lives, yet they welcome any attempts that highlight Israel's devastating blockade. Tariq Abu Azoum, Al Jazeera, Gaza City, Palestine.
3: Now stay with us, our coverage continues after witness.

settler from Havatma. He's grazing his sheep. He's a settler, and he's like grazing his sheep in my land. He's not allowed in the law. He's not allowed to be in my land.

0: If you're just joining us, we are reporting on this breaking news this morning. The Palestinian armed group Hamas has launched this unprecedented operation against Israel.
1: Palestinian fighters have breached Israel's defensive line around Gaza.
2: Dozens of bodies were found in an area called Reem, bordering the Gaza border.
3: By far the deadliest day of the Israeli-Palestinian conflict in 50 years.

Luckily, nothing happened because of the community and the people. 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

0: This is what I'm afraid of, you know, being a refugee without a land. This is like our last piece of land, and I would like pay my soul for it. All of us were afraid, and we are just waiting that day that the war ends, and we want to see what will happen then.
1: At 7 GMT, that's 9 a.m. in Gaza, where fighting and explosions have been heard near Nasser Hospital in Khan Yunis.
2: In the Masafer Yatta area, the situation getting worse. I think some of the village they will leave, but I quite sure that, you know, we have the determination to take our land back.
3: أيوة. وين عبود؟ بدنا ناخذ المعزة فوق.
2: This is the first day that we go out with the sheep. For sure, we will continue coming here, whatever they do, you know. So they put these flags and this, so we will. They will never stop us.
3: Good. ربع ساعة وبتروح هنا.

You know, we should have started cleaning the land. I mean, yani 2 months ago. At least, you know, we started again. Just cleaning up. Because we have to plow, you know. I feel super happy just being back.

0: If they want to kill us after, let them kill us. We will never give up, you know. We'll continue going to our land until we get it back, you know.
1: Yeah, even the flag, we will take it down also very soon, inshallah.

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1: There seems to be a clear indication that the shootout was staged and it's somehow connected to an escape plan of Senator Ronald De La Rosa.
0: With detailed coverage.
2: People defending public universities. Last year, Congress approved the university financing law, but the government has not implemented it.
0: From around the world.
3: This poster speaks of a renewed partnership with Africa. And the leaders say that the summit will focus on trade and investment between equal partners.
4: They want to get clicks. 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

In the morning of Eid, some prepare their sacrifice, while others wait for a share of it. Since 2017, your sacrifices have reached those in need with dignity. Across 15 countries, we deliver your sacrifice and create real impact. This Eid al-Adha, your sacrifice is not just a ritual. It is a joy that reaches those who need it most. Contribute now and be the reason someone has a better Eid.

0: Hello, I'm Nick Clark. This is a News Hour live from Doha, coming up in the next 60 minutes. Donald Trump says he's called off an attack on Iran planned for Tuesday at the request of Gulf countries to allow for serious negotiations. A shooting at the Islamic Center of San Diego in California. Police say two suspected shooters have been killed. Health workers in the Eastern Democratic Republic of Congo race to contain an Ebola outbreak. Protests against fuel price hikes turn violent in Kenya. Four people are killed, more than 200 arrested. Also ahead.
1: We travel to Data Center Alley to look into the future. The world's biggest cluster of AI data centers is keeping the U.S. in pole position in the tech race, but it doesn't make for a great neighbor. That's later on This Is America.
0: So, U.S. President Donald Trump says a planned military strike on Iran, scheduled for Tuesday, has been called off. Posting on social media, Trump said he made the decision at the request of Gulf states in order to allow for, quote, serious negotiations. Earlier, Iran said it responded to the latest U.S. proposal to end the conflict through its mediator, Pakistan. Washington and Tehran have been exchanging proposals but have only held one round of indirect talks. Let's go straight to the White House. Mike Hanna is there. So, Mike, just give us more of an account, if you would, of what Donald Trump has been saying.
2: Well, he did release a Truth Social report saying that he had postponed an attack that was scheduled for tomorrow, an attack that the public certainly didn't know about. And he says that this is because of an appeal from leaders of the Gulf states. And he added that because of his respect for them, he decided to accede to their request. Meanwhile, he adds as well that he's instructed the Secretary of Defense to maintain a standby should he decide to launch an attack at any moment if negotiations don't pan out. What he means by that, if Iran does not come back at some stage with an agreement to a U.S. proposal that he would be satisfied with. So he's continuing to play almost a waiting game here, remaining in that limbo, but increasing the pressure on Iran with the threat of military strikes should they not agree to a negotiation on U.S. terms.
0: Yeah, and as we know, Mike, see, there is a significant U.S. military presence in the Gulf region, but if he was to go in right now and reignite the conflict, how would that be received at home?
2: Well, it would be deeply unpopular because the whole war has been unpopular among the vast bulk of American citizens. President Trump himself has been dropping in the popularity polls very significantly as a direct result of the war and the economic problems that have followed in its wake. So, yes, if he renewed the conflict, you would once again get a renewal of all the attendant problems, a worsening economy, political fury within the United States at President Trump waging a war that the bulk of Americans do not support. So, yes, that would be an issue, and perhaps that is one of the issues that is on President Trump's mind when he continues to push away or push aside the threat of imminent attack.
0: All right, Mike Hanna there in Washington at the White House. So Iran's president says Tehran is willing to engage diplomatically with the United States, but not at the expense of its sovereignty. In a post on X, Masoud Pezeshkian wrote, Iran's engagement with other countries would be conducted with authority and dignity and should not be seen as

0: a sign of weakness or concession. He went on to say Iran will not give up what he described as the nation's fundamental rights, even while remaining open to talks. Pezeshkian added that Tehran would continue to pursue its interests and national dignity through a combination of dialogue and firm resolve. So let's discuss this further now with our guest, Henry Encher. He's a former US Deputy Assistant Secretary of State and also served as US Ambassador. Joins us from San Diego, and in the Iranian capital, we're joined by Farhad Azadi, an Associate Professor at the University of Tehran. So, Ambassador Encher, first of all, how do you read this? Do you think what Donald Trump is saying shows that he was indeed planning to go in on Tuesday, to conduct an assault on Tuesday, or is it just a means of, you know, ramping up the pressure and trying to get Iran to the table?
1: I think it was a political message. Look, the outcome of military action would be very uncertain here, and as your correspondent pointed out, extremely unpopular. I think President Trump was hoping that his allies would please hold him back, you know, from doing this, from doing a military strike, because of its potential cost and the potential that it would not be terribly effective. Judging from the statements that you just heard from the Iranian president, it appears that maybe we're vectoring toward a settlement. I would also point to activity at the UN Security Council. A new Security Council resolution is in draft to urge a reopening of the Straits. That certainly sounds like we're heading toward diplomacy, not more war, particularly when war would be so costly.
0: Okay, to Tehran, Farhad Azadi is there. So, Farhad, how will this Truth Social post be read in Iran, given it appears to confirm an imminent large-scale assault?
2: I think people will smile at it. This is the fifth time that Trump is doing this. Last time he did this was on May 5th, a day earlier, he had announced that he would do Operation Project Freedom, escorting ships. And then he canceled that idea of it in 24 hours. And I think the main reason, last time he said Pakistan is asking him to do that. I think the main reason, the main problem is that there are no military solutions to this conflict. He did that for about 37 days, bombing Iran with full force. He had Israelis helping him, killing a lot of people, more than 3,500 civilians. And then he didn't achieve much except killing a lot of people. And then he has this problem of the Strait of Hormuz not being open the way he wants it open. So overall, I think he's realizing that the military option is very difficult. We have this very good Washington Post opinion piece today by Max Boot. I encourage your viewers to read that. It goes through the reasons why the U.S. doesn't have good military options. We don't have time to go through the details. But overall, I think the hope that Iranians have is that he's abandoning the military option for good and settling for some sort of a political settlement.
0: Ambassador Encher, there was due to be this big Situation Room meeting tomorrow at the White House to discuss potential military objectives and plans and what was feasible. Do you think that's just not going to take place now?
1: No, I suspect that it probably will, although we shouldn't read too much into that. Frankly, these kinds of meetings happen all the time.
0: Right.
1: And military plans are always discussed as one element of an agenda. So, frankly, whether it happens or not is kind of irrelevant. It's what the president decides, and that's all from one moment to the next. There was reporting that he already had such a meeting on Saturday in Florida. Any particular meeting not indicative of a decision one way or the other, I don't think.
0: Farhad Azadi, I want to ask you something that Ambassador Encher mentioned, and that when the clip that we were talking about a bit earlier from Iranian President Pezeshkian, who said on Monday that Iranians should expect economic hardship and inflation and so forth because the country is at war. Why do you think there's been this change in tone from him, given that everything previously had been portrayed in Iran as being in good shape? Do you think it, as the ambassador alluded to, do you

0: think it shows that there's a potential off-ramp approaching?
1: Things are not in good shape in terms of economy. There are, you know, we have high inflation. Inflation is worsening. The value of the Iranian currency is not doing that well. So what the president of Iran is saying is what people see and feel every day. He is telling people that this may be a long war. I think this is the reason he is putting out these type of statements. And he's basically trying to prepare people to realize that things may get worse before they get better. Everybody here, everybody that I know, realizes that he was in the middle of negotiations when Iran was attacked. So when they see this high inflation, they're not blaming him. They're blaming the other president in Washington.
0: Ambassador, when Donald Trump made his Truth Social statement, he said that Arab leaders had told him that serious, I quote, serious negotiations are now taking place, and that in their opinion, as great leaders and allies, as Trump put it, a deal will be made which will be very acceptable to the US as well as other countries in the Middle East and so forth. Do you think there's any traction in that, or again, is he just, you know, trying to create an atmosphere of potential negotiations?
2: So I think there is actually, you know, some movement in that direction. Look, the Gulf countries, I mean, the Arab, those states on the Arab side of the Gulf, look, they want the strait opened. They really do. Iran has good reasons to get the strait opened as quickly as possible, too. Although they have discovered, I think, the value of its leverage. So there may be some more discussion about that. And finally, on the U.S. side, look, the price of gas is going up, and U.S. Citizens can see that every single day, not to the extent as the Iranians are seeing it, but it to still such an extent that it will have political impact. So, again, I think we are headed in a diplomatic direction, and both parties, particularly the U.S., are trying to shape the environment to get somewhere. Now, that doesn't do anything at all about the nuclear issues or ballistic missiles or, you know, other topics that President Trump has raised. But getting back to the status quo ante before the war started, that would be a good thing at this moment.
0: But I do wonder, Mr. Azadi, the fact that there is this continual threat of a potential full-scale assault hanging over whatever diplomacy might be going on, can any meaningful negotiations, do you think, be achieved under this kind of threat of a military countdown?
1: It depends on Trump and not on you, because they started this war and they thought they can overthrow the Iranian government, take over Iran's oil. This is what Trump said last month. And the sooner they realize that that's not going to happen, then they realize that they need to settle for some sort of a political agreement, something similar to the nuclear agreement in 2015. But overall, the goals that they want to achieve is not going to be achieved through military means. And the sooner they realize that, I think everybody is going to be happier, including the people that are on the southern part of the Persian Gulf.
0: General, we'll leave it there. Appreciate that. That was Fawad Azadi, Associate Professor at the University of Tehran, and Ambassador Henry Encher, a former U.S. Deputy Assistant Secretary of State and former U.S. Ambassador. Thank you very much, both. Well, 130 countries have signed a UN Security Council draft resolution on the Strait of Hormuz, as the ambassador was referring to. The resolution, sponsored by the United States and Bahrain, calls for the protection of freedom of navigation in and around the strategic waterway. The United Nations says nearly 20,000 sailors have been stranded inside the Gulf since the Iran war began in late February. Al Jazeera's Gabriel Elizondo reports now from UNHQ.
3: Now, we expect in the coming days there could be a vote here in the Security Council on this very important draft resolution focusing on the Strait of Hormuz. Now, it's getting more and more support day by day. Just a week ago, this draft had co-sponsors of about 112 countries. That has now jumped to more than 129. There have been significant additions in the past few days as well. Somalia and the Democratic Republic of the Congo have both signed on as co-sponsors. That's significant because they are both elected members of the council. So not only does this draft have support from two-thirds of the member states of the UN already, but it is now gaining more support from council members.
4: Circulated a draft resolution.
3: Bahrain and the United States submitted this draft resolution to the council, with Qatar, Saudi Arabia, the United Arab Emirates, and Kuwait joining them as principal sponsors. The resolution primarily focuses on freedom of navigation, but also aims to protect international waterways, commercial shipping, and energy supplies as well, all while focusing on the preservation of international law. Now, we expect these chairs to be full with ambassadors watching closely, particularly on Tuesday, when we are hearing that the Security Council could be meeting in emergency session at a request of Bahrain after recent drone attacks on nuclear facilities in the UAE. Gabriel Elizondo, Al Jazeera at the United Nations in New York.
0: At least five people have been killed in a shooting at an Islamic center in the U.S. city of San Diego. Police say the two suspected gunmen were teenagers and they're among the dead. Authorities are treating the shooting as a hate crime. For more on this, we're joined by John Hendren, who's live from San Francisco. So, John, first up, police have been giving a news conference. Understand, what have they been saying?
5: Well, police led with that there are five people dead, that three of those are adult males, and that two of them are teenagers. The gunmen themselves, 17 and 19 years old, according to police. We don't know how many people have been injured, but we do know that some people have been taken to Sharp Memorial Medical Center. There was also a school in that mosque complex with people from pre-kindergarten to third grade. And the imam of that mosque went on social media to say all the children, all the teachers in that school are fine, but he did ask people not to come to the location. They obviously want to keep things under control there. And police say that that situation has now been neutralized. There is no active threat. It's not an active scene anymore, but they're obviously gathering as much information as they can about what happened. They are treating it as a hate crime, but so far we don't have any details about the motives of these young men. And interestingly, we're told that the gunshot wounds on the two gunmen were apparently self-inflicted. So there was apparently an intent for them not to make it through this. So we don't know a lot about it, but of course, the next thing that's going to happen is police will be going to their homes and searching for as much information as they can get about what happened here and why.
0: So, John, police in the United States must tragically be getting well used to events like this. Is there a kind of protocol that they go to when these things happen?
5: Absolutely. San Diego is one of the bigger cities in California, and they will have a large police force, so thousands of members, and they'll be well-trained in responding to these kinds of incidents, because as you mentioned, sadly, this has happened in every major city in the United States and many minor cities as well. So the first thing they do is they get as many officers as they can there, they close down the scene, they neutralize the threat, then they work on the people. They try to get people either to safety if they haven't been injured or to the hospital if they have. But that school would have likely had a drill. Sadly, in the United States, these children now go through active shooting scenes all the time. And it's something, you know, anybody with a child in an American school knows that this happens. So they probably would have had a system within that school to deal with that, the way the door's locked and that sort of thing. But in this particular case, we are told that people were down on the ground inside that complex and injured, suggesting those gunmen actually made it inside of that complex. So one of the things that you can expect people at that school to look at is whether they could have done things better, whether all those procedures were followed, whether any security officers there were on the scene doing what they needed to do. But as you say, sadly, in the United States, there is always the likelihood that a mass shooting like this could break out pretty much anywhere. And so the police would have had a system for dealing with that.
0: All right, John. Thanks for that. John Hendren reporting that. Medical teams and government bodies are racing to contain the latest

0: This outbreak of Ebola in Eastern Democratic Republic of Congo in Uganda. So far, there have been 336 cases reported in the DRC with 88 deaths. Two cases have been reported in neighbouring Uganda's capital of Kampala. The DRC is a huge country which shares borders with nine other nations. Uganda and Rwanda have already closed their land crossings, while other countries in the region have implemented stricter border surveillance. But the years-long conflict in eastern DRC is making the situation worse. With 6.9 million internally displaced people, it's difficult to implement contact tracing and other health measures. And rights groups say a cut in foreign aid, mainly by the US, has also had an impact on Ebola prevention. The World Health Organization has declared this Ebola outbreak a public health emergency of international concern. The incubation period, which is a time between infection and the onset of symptoms, is 2 to 21 days. Alan Wakani is in Goma, in Eastern Democratic Republic of Congo.
1: People in Bunia themselves, they don't even know Ebola. Majority of them just heard about Ebola when it was in the other side of Beni region. And now, with the particular case of Ituri region, the epicenter is located itself in one of a conflict zone. Around those areas, you have also IDPs with thousands of people. They have been there for years right now under the control and under the security of the MONUSCO. And some people, majority of cases also is coming from the mining area. And in that pit, you will find every day thousands of people, each person going in his own business after. Then the first death also cases came from those miners, and it's showing the scale of the number of the people that we may have today within the community. But when it comes to talk about the security, this area, the epicenter, for example, of Mungwalu, is one of the headquarters of one of the big armed group called the CODECO. They have been killing a threatening population. The same things with Rwapara, which is located in Irumu territory, where we have also threat with the ADF. And all this will be now the challenge that a medical team will have to deal with. There is area that they cannot go to trace contact, for example, or to screen people. And all this will continue to challenge them daily on the ground. It will make things more difficult for the team. But at least authorities are on the move right now to contain the spread in the region.
0: To Kenya, where four people have been killed and 30 others injured during a nationwide strike against rising fuel costs. The strike has affected major cities like Nairobi and Mombasa, where many people rely on bus services. Kenya has seen fuel prices rise by nearly 50% since the start of the Iran war. Malcolm Webb has this now from Nairobi.
2: Nearly 3 months after the US and Israel attacked Iran, and Kenyans are feeling the pinch. Last week, the government announced a fuel price increase of about 24%, having done the same last month. The operators of the minibuses on which millions of Kenyans commute called for a nationwide strike. Protesters enforced it with roadblocks in several towns and main roads leading into central Nairobi.
3: The government should come down to our levels and listen, that they can really accommodate our views or our cries.
2: The demonstrators don't believe that President William Ruto is trying to help.
4: There is no matatu anywhere, and the matatus which are there. From Kitengela we used to pay 100, 150. Right now it's 300. Guys, life is becoming so unbearable. So please, Mr. Ruto, wherever you are, if you can listen to us Kenyans, we're just requesting, please lower those fuel prices.
2: Police fired tear gas to try and clear the roads. The finance minister said Kenya didn't cause the war in the Middle East. The strike was uncalled for that the government would meet transport operators to seek an agreement. Political opponents accused President William Ruto and his business associates of profiting from the global fuel crisis and question why fuel costs significantly more in Kenya than in neighbouring countries.
5: We import our things through our own ports. Our neighbouring country like Uganda, the fuel is cheap and they don't have ports. They import their fuels through Mombasa port. So we're asking this question, how come the fuel in Kenya is more expensive more than Uganda and Ethiopia and Tanzania? Those fuels, those prices, they are not matching.
2: It's the fourth consecutive year of protests around this time, which is also when Parliament votes on its annual budget. Previous demonstrations have been triggered by tax rises, high cost of living, corruption and police brutality. The government says it's doing what it can to keep the price of fuel down. many people say they don't believe it. Malcolm Webb, Al Jazeera, Nairobi, Kenya.
0: Israeli forces have intercepted an aid flotilla bound for Gaza. They stopped nearly 20 ships out of a convoy of 60 vessels. About 100 activists have been arrested. It happened in international waters off the coast of Cyprus, which make it illegal. The flotilla was aiming to break the siege on Gaza, which continues to face a humanitarian crisis because of the Israeli blockade. The detained activists are being transferred to ports in Israel. The Makerfield constituency in the northwest of England could determine the future of who will run Britain's governing Labour Party and, by extension, the country. The local Labour MP has stepped down to allow Andrew Burnham, a popular Labour politician and mayor of Greater Manchester, to contest the seat in a by-election that could pave the way for his return to Westminster and potentially a future challenge to UK Prime Minister Keir Starmer. Milena Veselinovic reports now from Ashton in Makerfield.
6: It's a small place at the centre of a big political storm. Makerfield constituency in the northwest of England could help decide who Britain's next Prime Minister will be. The local Labour MP has stepped down to allow Andy Burnham, the Mayor of Greater Manchester and widely seen as Keir Starmer's biggest rival, to stand in his seat. A victory here would return Burnham to Parliament and enable him to challenge Starmer for the leadership of the Labour Party and the country. But he's got to win over the people of Makerfield first.
7: I'm not sure. I think it's got a lot to prove and a lot to show to everybody. There's a lot of mistrust in the Labour Party in regards to... They don't trust Keir Starmer. And I think that's the biggest fight that Andy Burnham's got because he is Labour Party.
6: It's a huge shift in an area that has had a Labour MP since 1906, but where the anti-immigration Reform UK party made huge strides in recent local elections.
8: In the past, Makerfield was the kind of place that Labour never had to worry about winning. A former mining community, the support for the party ran deep here for generations, but old loyalties are fraying. And Andy Burnham's challenge will be to convince voters here that he can offer them something new.
6: There are those here who see Burnham as a return to Labour's roots.
9: I think he's more Labour than the Labour leadership at the moment. I think he'd be far better for Labour than what we've got now.
10: So he's got your vote?
9: He's got my vote.
6: But inside this community club, there's a sense that Labour missed their chance to bring change, and there are few Burnham supporters here.
11: I quite like the idea of reform. Whether it'll work or not is another matter. We'll just have to... I'm quite prepared to give him a chance.
10: You are?
11: Yeah, I'll give him a chance. And if they make a mess of it, I won't vote for him again.
12: Is there anything Andy Burnham can do or say to win you over?
13: Running for Labour, he could tell me he's getting rid of tax and I wouldn't vote Labour.
6: People of Makerfield now hold huge political power. Where they choose to place it could shape the course of Britain's future. Milena Veselinovic, Al Jazeera, Ashton in Makerfield.
0: Still ahead here in Al Jazeera, we'll head to Washington, D.C. for our regular segment, This is America, with my colleague Cyril Vanier.
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18: A two-week ceasefire. If Iran opens the Strait of Hormuz, what more are we hearing from the Iranians?
19: The Strait of Hormuz will be open for transit of energy supplies.
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0: positive.
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0: So this is Al Jazeera. Let's have a reminder of our top stories this hour. And US President Donald Trump says he's called off a military strike on Iran, planned for Tuesday. Trump said he made the decision at the request of Gulf allies to allow for serious negotiations. At least five people have been killed in a shooting at an Islamic center in the US city of San Diego. Police say the two suspected gunmen were teenagers and they are among the dead. Authorities are treating the shooting as a hate crime. Medical teams are rushing to the front lines of an Ebola outbreak in Eastern Democratic Republic of Congo. At least 336 cases have been reported in the DRC, with 88 deaths. The health ministry says new Ebola treatment centers will be established. Yeah, it's time to hand over to our colleagues in Washington, D.C. for our regular segment, This is America, bringing you deeper insight into debates and topics shaping America and the world.
1: This is America, a nation seeking supremacy in the global race for AI domination. But who wins and loses here at home as a massive build-out of AI data centers suck up the nation's water and energy? And AI-generated material, like what you're seeing now, threatens to erode human creative copyright. We'll have more on that later, but first it's over to Ciro Vanier in our Washington studio.
2: Heidi Jo Castro, thank you very much. There are multiple layers to the AI boom, and they're all connected. At a macro level, it's a global arms race, with the U.S. trying to keep its technological edge over China. At an industry level, it's about job creation versus job destruction. At a micro level, it's about people's backyards, literally, and who ends up living next to huge, energy-hungry data centers. A recent poll found that more people want to live next door to a nuclear power plant than to an AI data center. 71% of Americans polled by Gallup said that they're opposed to having data centers built in their local area. That same study found that only 53% would oppose a nuclear plant being built near them. Of those opposed to data center construction, half said that they were concerned about excessive use of resources. Two-thirds of those in favor of building the centers said it was because of the increased job opportunities and economic benefits that would come as a result. So we went to visit Data Center Alley. An hour's drive from here in Virginia. It's quiet, it's leafy, it's suburban, and it is powering the U.S.'s AI explosion. Al Jazeera's Richard Gaisford is there. Richard, why is Virginia the world capital of AI data centers?
3: Well, Cyril, believe it or not, 70% of all the world's internet connections come via Virginia. It's a big hub, and that makes it the perfect place for these data centers. And currently, a third of all the world's data centers are right here in Virginia. The state has also been giving some big tax breaks to the tech companies, making it quite attractive. And that has changed the outlook for people who live in places like this. Now, when these homes were built 12 years ago, they had an agricultural outlook. Now it's very much an industrial one. The cows have gone. They have a data farm here instead. And this

0: place isn't even turned on yet, and there's real concern from the neighbours living here as to what will happen and how noisy it will be when it is. This is one home delivery no one here expected when they bought their houses. Amazon data centres appearing in the backyard of this rural housing development that had been surrounded by farmland.
1: It used to be really beautiful, Richard. One of the reasons I bought house in here in 2015.
2: You feel that you should have been better consulted?
1: Absolutely. I was so shocked when they sold those farm. We used to go over there by our produce, our meat and milk.
0: As you drive through Northern Virginia, it's clear there's a rapid expansion of data centers. The big blocks changing the landscape and connecting to the state's power network, where residents now pay more for their electricity.
3: This is a completely different use case.
4: Yeah,
3: it's nothing at all like a residential.
0: Ben Kiefler's the community president at Loudoun Meadows, where the lake's now dominated by a Microsoft data center. Ben owns a technology company, but dislikes the way big tech firms are treating locals.
3: The proliferation of data centers was something that was a shock to us all, and in particular the fact that they were built without really any public notice here. And I think the industry likes to call people NIMBYs. Not in my backyard is kind of the acronym. I always hate that because I just think it puts down what we're living with. This is our life.
0: And whilst Virginia has more than any other state, data centers are now appearing across the USA in large numbers. In Utah, there's protests against a well-advanced plan to build a data center covering 62 square miles. That's 160 square kilometers. That would make it twice the size of Manhattan. It will use more power than the entire state currently does and significant amounts of water in an area already facing shortages. It's certainly going to be a key issue in the midterm elections.
5: There's this growing unrest in the public, especially here in Virginia.
0: One that Adam Dunnigan hopes to fight for in Congress. The former Marine and CIA caseworker wants to stand in the midterms in Virginia, concerned about the uncontrolled spread of data centers in the state, empty promises, and moral issues.
5: You're looking at a burst of jobs being created. You're looking at a burst of new people, new faces, and new capital coming into these areas. But there's no follow-through on that, and it's completely temporary. These companies are treating these communities like commodities. And what they're doing is they are ramming through as much production, construction, and infrastructure as they can in this unregulated period, because they know eventually this industry is going to have to get regulated to require the kind of ethical behavior that they should already be displaying.
0: There's little disagreement that what happens inside these blocks can bring a wider benefit. Local councils and states often gain financially too. But here in Northern Virginia, no one we met expected the AI revolution to have this kind of impact on their lives. Richard Gaisford, Al Jazeera, Loudoun County, Virginia.
6: Investment in artificial intelligence has pushed U.S. markets to new highs in 2026. And four companies have dominated the industry so far this year, collectively raising $188 billion, 65% of all investment. The Big Four is made up of OpenAI, which has seen $122 billion worth of investment, Anthropic with $30 billion coming in, then xAI with $20 billion, and Waymo with $16 billion. So AI is driving growth in financial markets, but also in parts of the real economy, creating new opportunities for businesses, not always those you'd expect, like glass, not typically associated with AI. Kristen Salumi is in Corning, New York, visiting a pioneering glassmaker that has been able to repurpose its expertise for the AI age. Kristen, this is one example of AI driving growth and creating jobs. Tell us about this company, Corning.
7: Yeah, Corning makes fiber optic cables that are needed for data centers. And this company has seen its stock prices double this year as a result of deals with Meta and in the last month with NVIDIA. And NVIDIA, for its part, has seen its shares increase by more than 700%. 700% since the beginning of the so-called AI revolution in 2022. The investment in these companies is clearly helping Corning and creating jobs here in upstate New York and all around the country. Corning started as a glass manufacturer 175 years ago. Business took off in 1879 when they began producing the bulb to encase Thomas Edison's carbon filament. Ever since, the company has been at the forefront of technology, making everything from picture tubes for televisions to the windows for American space shuttles and shatter-resistant covers for iPhones and Apple watches. Now it's fiber optic cables needed to connect AI data centers, fueling the company's growth.
4: Fiber optics are tiny pieces of glass tubing that are thinner than a human hair, and they transmit laser lights. So things move a lot faster, they go a lot more efficiently. Everything is about faster, more immediate, more, you know, efficient. And I think fiber optic is just the next step in that technology of transmitting and connecting the world.
7: The emphasis on AI was clear in Donald Trump's recent trip to China. Jensen Huang of NVIDIA and Apple's Tim Cook among a group of top tech CEOs who traveled with the president as the United States looks to shore up its AI supply chains. Both work with Corning to keep manufacturing happening here in the United States. Corning signed a deal with NVIDIA to build three new advanced manufacturing plants like this one. The deal is thought to be worth tens of billions of dollars and should create 3,000 new high-paying jobs.
8: This is such an extraordinary opportunity because we can use these market dynamics to reinvest, revitalize American manufacturing. The first time in several generations.
7: Big tech is expected to invest $1 trillion in AI infrastructure in 2027. That includes servers, chips, and data centers that are expected to boost American productivity, but also expected to displace up to 7% of American jobs. A recent survey of global business executives found 100% using AI. 44% expect the AI bubble to burst this year. But for now, rapid investments in technology are driving growth, and for companies like Corning, who are at the cutting edge, it's driving profits, too. Kristen Salumi, Al Jazeera, Corning, New York.
6: We're joined now by Christina Pudnar, an AI policy advisor, and Nicole Turner Lee, the director of the Center for Technology Innovation at the Brookings Institution. Thank you so much for being with us. We could start this conversation about AI in like 10 different places, but because we just saw reporting about AI creating job opportunities, I want to start there with jobs. And you know that it's a fear for so many people in this country and really around the world. Is AI going to be a net creator or net destroyer of jobs? Let's start there, Christina.
9: Absolutely. What we're going to see is a job shift. So a lot of people are very afraid at this moment that they're going to lose their job. I think that really it's not about a job loss situation as much as we're talking about a shift in skills and a shift in the type of jobs that we're doing. We can expect AI, just like we've seen in previous digital leaps, if you will, and revolutions, to take on some of the more mundane sort of repetitive type of work, items that we do day to day, and then the more very human, very sort of emotional, thought-provoking things that a computer can't really take on at this moment are the things that are inherently going to stay with humans. So I think the idea that we're going to be losing jobs on the whole is incorrect. Jobs will be shifting, and what we really need is a good strategy to take us there, as well as onboarding for citizens, which includes education.
6: So you say not so much of a job loss, but a job shift. Nicole Turner Lee, do you agree with that?
10: I kind of agree with that, but then I also think we also have to really recognize that we will have some job losses, right? Particularly in those areas which are quite repetitive. So if you're in a job where a machine can basically do what you do each and every day, there's a possibility based on where you are on the food chain that you may have your job eliminated. I mean, I think what we're going to see that more so is in law firms or in places like, you know, a secretarial role where AI could actually act as an assistant, which, again, I think it does threaten it. But I do agree that we just don't know how many jobs. I mean, part of the challenge today is it's a lot of speculation. And I always give the analogy that someone is going to have to service the robots, and that means it's going to be humans, right? Someone's going to have to turn them on. They're going to have to make sure the floor is dry. They're going to have to navigate in the factory. So I think people have to think through, what types of skills am I going to need in a industry that may require me to do more cross training versus, you know, reskilling overall. You still need humans to actually train those robots, and you still need humans to manage the environment in which they're deployed.
11: All right, so you're both saying it kind of

0: depends where in the economy. There are going to be areas where, you know, more jobs are created because more humans will be needed in one way or another, and areas where jobs are depleted. But Christina, you gave us an example. Those, the parts of the economy that are quintessentially human are probably better protected from AI. Can I give you, and can I suggest one counterexample to that? Because we had our reporter, Heidi Jo Castro, she went to look at the creation, the creative industry, right? So the singers, the actors, the content creators, you name it, they're being copied and they're being sidelined. Here's her report.
1: Hi, Cyril. Know what I've always wanted to do?
2: Obviously, that was AI-generated and did not fool anyone. But we are seeing AI-generated material everywhere. And the question is, at whose expense?
3: You killed Jeffrey Epstein, you animal!
2: This viral clip featuring an AI Tom Cruise fighting an AI Brad Pitt is an example of what real humans are up against. As AI-generated movies, songs, images, and books have flooded the internet, large language models like ChatGPT and Claude train on materials made by human creators. People like author Zach Powers. A copyright lawsuit revealed his books are among the 500,000 titles found to have been used by the AI company Anthropic.
4: They found illegal copies of my books on online sources and used those in training their artificial intelligence without seeking permission to use them.
5: There's never been a worse time.
2: Anthropic and other AI models say they're not stealing people's work, but rather scraping publicly available data on the open internet to find patterns to feed their algorithms. Nevertheless, Anthropic agreed to a historic $1.5 billion settlement last September. Powers is expecting to receive $6,000 from that. But he says generative AI's harm to the human world goes beyond money.
4: My most recent novel is about friendship, it's about grief, it's about migraines and chronic illness, and a computer cannot experience any of those things. If a computer wrote about them, it could only be regurgitating stuff it had taken from elsewhere.
2: Compared to the self-described humble author, celebrities like Taylor Swift and Matthew McConaughey have more recourse to protections. They've copyrighted an image here and a phrase there.
6: All right, all right, all right.
2: But with no U.S. law yet defining the boundaries of what AI can do with human intellectual property, we are in a gray zone, a storm of AI's own making. Heidi Jo Castro, Al Jazeera, Washington.
0: So, Christina Podnar, that's a little bit of a counterexample to what you were saying. I mean, these are people who are creating, who are doing the quintessentially human stuff, and that's already being copied. You saw the author. He's going to get $6,000 for his troubles.
7: So I have a book that was also taken into a large language model
0: really?
7: And getting no compensation. So I would say
0: Well, how do you feel about that?
7: So that's actually a really great question. I have mixed feelings. So first of all, I feel some violation because it's my book. It's my, you know, sort of a good year of my life, of my thought process, 20 years of experience building and writing something. By the same token, I actually wrote the methodology on digital policy, and I know that people who can read it can't necessarily do it. Just like a recipe can actually appear online, but doesn't make you an automatically awesome chef and be able to create these artworks. So I think it comes back, I think it's a dual-edged sword. Feels a little bit of a violation personally, but the same
0: It doesn't just feel like one. I mean, it is one, right?
7: It is one, but here's the thing.
0: Your work was, I mean, what I hear, the word I hear is stolen.
7: Your work
0: was stolen.
7: Yes, it is actually stolen, right? Because it was copyright work and it was actually stolen because it appears where it should not be appearing and it was without permission. So that's where the violation comes in.
0: What's the part of you that's okay with that?
7: The part that's okay with me is the fact that I know my clients, I know the work that I deliver, and I know that there's no large language model, there's no AI model out there today, or probably in really the next 25 years, that's going to be able to do what I do inside of an organization. Mm. Because what I do for a living is move people emotionally. I do something that is inherently human. And a computer cannot,
0: yeah, we circle back
7: an
0: to what
7: AI
0: you're saying.
7: Cannot possibly replace that. And you're absolutely right. We just saw, you know, there's a lot of content and a lot of movies and series that are being created by AI. Wonderful for people who like to binge, maybe on the treadmill. But honestly, when it comes to seeing Giselle the ballet, there's nothing like seeing it in person on stage. And so this is what I mean by there's different shifts in jobs.

0: jobs, but inherently, AI can't replace certain things, because I honestly shed a tear every time I see Giselle on stage. It is so unique, and those dancers can't have their job taken away.
1: Nicole Turnerly, does that make you feel nervous?
2: It does, because I also have a book that was stolen by AI. And I think part of the challenge is that AI is a very extractive technology. It does undergo theft, where people do not have consent as to whether or not their information, their image, their voice, you know, their text are actually being extracted for means that they're not compensated. And I think for artists, that is a challenge, right? I think there's one thing to say that an artist is using AI to think about the next big idea, to maybe use cinematography methods that they didn't think of or imagine. It's another thing that you're not actually being compensated for that actual end product. Or AI has essentially taken over and taken credit for that, which is something that I see in Hollywood that is a huge problem, right, when it comes to unions and others that have been trying to protect every part of the food chain when it comes to the movie industry or the music industry. So we have to do better. I mean, I blame some of the conversation we're having today on the lack of policy guardrails. We have not seen the right policy guardrails come into play. And the technology has outpaced now policy, where it's hard to go back and sort of recover that, because AI has already been so entrenched in everything that we do. I mean, I think people realize you cannot do things today without a little bit of AI sprinkled into it.
1: You're talking about, when you say guardrails, I hear regulation, right? It's about laws, about how you use AI, what are the limits to the use of AI. Here's what leaders in the tech sector, the bosses of these big AI giants and makers, say about regulation.
3: All of this wonderful AI technology to guardrail it, and guardrailing, and then reflection. It's reasoning with itself, and it's reflecting on the answers before it answers. And so I think the progress that we're making in safety is phenomenal.
4: My worst fears are that we cause significant, we, the field, the technology, the industry, cause significant harm to the world. I think if this technology goes wrong, it can go quite wrong, and we want to be vocal about that. We want to work with the government.
1: Christina, if there was one thing, just one thing that you could regulate, you know, if you got in the room with congressmen and senators today and they were going to draft a bill to regulate parts of AI, one thing, what would it be?
0: Data. 100% data, whether we're talking about AI today or we're talking about emerging technologies, anything from quantum to XR to whatever's coming down the road, the common theme is data. If we can look at data, if we can regulate data, which inherently includes copyright, includes privacy, touches upon so many different things, but if we can root our guardrails, our policies in data, we will address not just the issue of AI today, but also the technologies that are coming.
1: Nicole, watch this, because we're all knowledge workers, right? For people who study this field, that's you. I'm a layperson, but you're experts. We're all knowledge workers. So we asked, and AI is going after the work of knowledge workers. So we asked Anthropic's Claude to do a version of this debate and to do it faster and better. Watch this.
5: So today on This Is America, we decided to do things a little bit differently. For a conversation about AI, I decided to ask AI itself, Claude, made by Anthropic, who are the winners and who are the losers in the AI race in the United States. So I made it make two versions of itself to battle that out. Everything you hear from here on in was either scripted by Claude or was created by Claude. So from in 3, 2, 1, this is all Claude. Tonight, on AI in America, we asked an AI who wins and who loses. Claude, show us.
6: I built two economists. Marcus, the optimist. Elena, the skeptic.
5: Both AI?
6: Both me.
5: Start with Marcus.
6: Marcus says a public good. I cost nothing. 600,000 chip jobs. Employment up 7%.
5: And the catch.
6: Elena. Three firms host 70% of AI. Including me. 12 million jobs at risk. The bottom half owns 2.5%.
5: So who actually pays?
6: When a service costs zero.
5: Someone else is paying.
6: The worker.
5: Show me the maths.
6: Winners. The top 10%. Five AI giants. The chip industry. Losers. Mid-career workers. White-collar labor. And bargaining power.
5: And who picked them?
6: I did.
5: Now it's telling me to pause.

0: little Game Boy-y. But it did raise, actually, I mean, it's pretty shocking. This is done in a matter of minutes, right? And it did raise some of the same points that both of you, who are experts, who have spent a good chunk of your careers, if not all of it, working on this, have also raised. And it said, for instance, those who will lose out are mid-career workers. Now, I hadn't heard that, but this made me think of your point, Christina, because you said you feel confident that you're shielded from some of the, you know, the job cutting of AI because you've got a very high level of expertise. But the mid-career workers, according to Claude, according to you as well, everybody doesn't have that high level of expertise. Nicole, how do you feel about the AI assessment we got?
1: I mean, I think the AI assessment is right. I think the skeptic has probably been listening to the things that I say, that training itself on just some of the protections that we have to put in place. I mean, these are really serious concerns and consequences if we don't have the proper regulatory guidance or safeguards in place for workers, for society at writ large.
0: What's the number one thing you would advocate in terms of regulation?
1: Well, I think I would advocate for transparency. I think data is really important, but I think one of the challenges that we have with AI is that it just showed up, and a lot of people do not know that decisions are being made by AI and not a human person. And there has to be a real low-hanging fruit, which is disclosure. Someone should know that AI is actually making a decision to assess them for credit, for a home mortgage, that their doctor may be AI-generated through an agentic bot. We need to know that stuff. I think the data is also significant. But we are walking in this land where we're not sure who's a human and who's not. It's going to just become much more of a conflated space if we actually do not get policy safeguards in place. And I worry about the people on the skeptic side that are not aware of how quickly the dissemination of their jobs may happen, given the fact that there's not a lot of disclosure and transparency on how AI systems work and where they actually show up in our society.
0: So for the people for whom this is actually going to matter the most during their lifetimes, like mid people who are in the middle of their careers or especially early on in their careers, how do they AI, we have only 30 seconds left, I'm told. How do they AI proof themselves in 30 seconds?
2: Onboarding. They need to learn and we need to teach them. I call it an onboarding. Just like we get a driver's license, we need to actually have education around using AI and technologies. 100%. Learn.
0: So click when they show you the annoying video, like learn this in 3 hours, you should do it?
2: You should, because you'll understand what's inherently human and what's you. And that's the advice I give my 18-year-old.
0: All right. Okay. Thank you very much. Christina Podnar, AI Policy Advisor. Nicole Turner-Lee, Director of the Center for Technology Innovation at the Brookings Institution. Thank you so much to both of you for joining us in the studio. And that's all from the team here in Washington. Handing back now to Heidi Jo Castro, real Heidi Jo Castro, and Al Jazeera's global headquarters in Doha.
3: Thanks, Cyril. On the next episode of This Is America, the ethics of using AI in warfare. How's technology reshaping the way that the Pentagon prepares for the future of armed conflict? That's Tuesday at 18:30 GMT or 2:30 p.m. Eastern here in the United States. Goodbye for now.
4: This is America, and that is the US Treasury. Here, the national debt has exceeded GDP for the first time since World War II.
0: How likely is a war in the future between the US and China over Taiwan?
5: Republicans control the House of Representatives by just 5 votes. That's too close for comfort for US President Donald Trump.
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9: President Trump wants this to end. 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
12: 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The question is, who might have had some insider information?
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0: Hello, I'm Nick Clark. This is the News Hour live from Doha. Coming up in the next 60 minutes.
1: We've had very big discussions with Iran, and we'll see what they amount to. I was asked by Saudi Arabia.
0: Donald Trump says he's called off a planned attack on Iran at the request of Gulf countries to allow for serious negotiations. Three people are killed after a shooting attack at an Islamic center in San Diego. Police are calling it a hate crime. Also ahead.
2: The Strait of Hormuz kind of channels 20% of the global fuel, or rather oil. So we really want this to stop because the streets are empty and we are suffering.
0: Protests against fuel price hikes turn violent in Kenya. Four people are killed, more than 200 arrested. Plus,
3: we travel to Data Center Alley to look into the future. The world's biggest cluster of AI data centers is keeping the U.S. in pole position in the tech race, but it doesn't make for a great neighbor. That's later on This Is America.
0: So now, US President Donald Trump says he has held off on a planned military strike on Iran scheduled for Tuesday. Posting on social media, Trump said he made the decision at the request of Gulf states in order to allow for, quote, serious negotiations. Earlier, Iran said it had responded to the latest US proposal to end the conflict through the mediator, Pakistan. Trump says the Gulf states are suggesting a deal could be reached soon.
1: Other countries have come to me and they've said we were getting ready to do a very major attack tomorrow. I've put it off for a little while, hopefully maybe forever, but possibly for a little while, because we've had very big discussions with Iran, and we'll see what they amount to. I was asked by Saudi Arabia, Qatar, UAE, and some others if we could put it off for 2 or 3 days, a short period of time, because they think that they are getting very close to making a deal. And if we can do that where there's no nuclear weapon going into the hands of Iran, I think, and if they're satisfied, we will be probably satisfied also.
0: Let's speak to Mike Hanna, who joins us live from the White House. Mike, give us more of an account of what Donald Trump has been saying.
4: Yes, well, there was an addition there to his Truth Social report early on in the day in which he announced that he had suspended this planned attack about which nobody knew, or certainly not in the public. He added there in an event that's just been held at the White House, he'll give 2 or 3 days. Those were his words, whether or not that is a firm deadline for the Iranians to come through, else the attack will be launched, that we do not know. President Trump has given deadlines before which have not been fully executed. However, President Trump saying that he's given this delay in the attack because of the requests of the Gulf leaders, who he says because of his respect for them, he's agreed to concede to that. And adding as well in the last few minutes that he thinks that there's a good chance that they can work something out. So he's remaining optimistic on a level, but at the same time, in his earlier social media report, he made very clear that he's given instructions to the Secretary of Defense to be ready to go on the offensive at a moment's notice should he decide to do so. So it is, in a way, holding up a sword over Iran still, at the same time giving the illusion of creating space for a favorable answer, in his eyes, to the U.S. suggestions for a negotiation.
0: Right, there's significant U.S. military presence in the Gulf, as we know, but if he was to go in and reignite the conflict, how would that be received domestically?
4: Well, within the Gulf, it would be create immense worries. Countries like UAE have borne a brunt of some of the Iranian attacks, as have other Gulf neighbors. But domestically, it could be a real problem for President Trump because this is a deeply unpopular war and it has having a major impact on the economy and on the cost of living. President Trump says he doesn't care about that. That's his exact words, saying that he believes that as soon as this war is over, everything is going to suddenly return to normal.

0: But many Americans don't agree with him. They are suffering. Their cost of living has gone up. And some are eyeing those midterm elections in November to make their dissatisfaction with the president and his Republican Party very clear.
1: Okay, Mike, thanks for that. Mike Hanna there at the White House. Let's hear now from Danya Pfeiffer, who's the executive director of the Gulf International Forum, which is a think tank based in Washington, D.C. And she says the highest priority for Gulf states is to end the conflict, with some views differing from the United States.
2: The Gulf states certainly do not want escalation in the region. What they want is a solution to the crisis that they are facing. But it's noteworthy to mention, from the Gulf states' perspective, the nuclear issue is not the priority. From their perspective, the opening of the Strait of Hormuz and addressing Iran's missile program that has launched thousands of missiles at the Gulf states are the core issues at hand for the Gulf states. So there is a difference in sequencing of priority between what President Trump is looking for and what the Gulf state leaders are looking for. But of course, it doesn't serve their interests to be in a high intensity conflict, which was looming large in the next couple of days, or even just the situation that they're in right now, which is a limbo with low intensity conflict. So either way, I think de-escalation and coming up with a deal that can address all party grievances would be the ideal situation for the Gulf states.
1: Well, Iran's president says Tehran is willing to engage diplomatically with the U.S., but not at the expense of its sovereignty. In a post on X, Masoud Pezeshkian wrote, "Iran's engagement with other countries would be conducted with authority and dignity and should not be seen as a sign of weakness or concession." He went on to say Iran will not give up what he described as a nation's fundamental rights, even while remaining open to talks. Pezeshkian added that Tehran would continue to pursue its interests and national dignity through a combination of dialogue and firm resolve. Fahd Azadi is associate professor at the University of Tehran, and he says Trump keeps threatening Iran despite it becoming increasingly evident that there is no military solution to end the war.
3: This is the fifth time that Trump is doing this. Last time he did this was on May 5th, the day earlier. A day earlier, he had announced that he would do Operation Project Freedom, escorting ships. And then he canceled that idea of it in 24 hours. And I think the main reason, last time he said Pakistanis asked him to do that. I think the main reason, the main problem is that there are no military solutions to this conflict. He did that for about 37 days, bombing Iran with full force. He had Israelis helping him, killing a lot of people, more than 3,500 civilians. And then he didn't achieve much except killing a lot of people. And then he has this problem of the Strait of Hormuz not being open the way he wants it open. So overall, I think he's realizing that the military option is very difficult.
1: Let's take this on now with Henry Entscher, who's a former U.S. Deputy Assistant Secretary of State and former U.S. ambassador. He comes to us live from San Diego. Ambassador Entscher, first up, how do you read this? Is it true what the U.S. president is saying, that he was planning to go in on Tuesday? Or is it just a means of ramping up the pressure and getting Iran to the table?
4: Look, it feels like ramping up pressure. It feels like a diplomatic threat. The options for President Trump, the military options, are all, they're just terrible. If he does just a small strike, he gets criticism, and it won't have any effect on the Iranian regime. If he does a very large strike, the risks are very great, both in terms of U.S. casualties and because it might not work either. So military options, very bad. I think he was likely hoping that the Gulf states would ask him, please, to hold back, because that's what he wanted to do anyway. I also wonder if the Gulf states have reached an accommodation with Iran about movement of vessels through the straits that would involve, some payment of fees to Iran. I really do wonder about that.
1: And then, so what leads you, to that thought then? Why do you think that might have happened?
4: So history and experience. The history is that, the Gulf states are sort of unable sometimes unwilling to do what's necessary to defend themselves militarily. They've relied on that for us. But the one asset that they do bring to the table, and which they've used in cooperation with the U.S., is money, right? And I can readily imagine a deal in which they would agree to pay something to the Iranians in return for getting the Iranians back to the bargaining table, reopening the straits. And then there's a discussion about the harder security matters. Again, that's just experience talking.
1: Okay. Trump, of course, he said that the leaders of Qatar and Saudi Arabia and the UAE convinced him to hold off. Again, if that's true, what leverage do the Gulf states have to encourage Trump to not carry out an assault?
4: So I can think of a couple of things. One is they're tired of getting pounded themselves. That has political and economic costs. Secondly, they want to go back to shipping oil. The U.S. wants them to go back to shipping oil. And then thirdly, of course, you know, they have hosted our military for a long time. And you have to wonder if they're not wondering whether it makes sense to continue to do that. Perhaps they've communicated that to President Trump, and that has had an effect as well. And then finally, I guess I would just add that, you know, President Trump's family has business relationships with these people, and, you know, maybe that has an effect as well.
1: There was something else interesting that we heard today. In fact, we heard it just a second ago from the Iranian President Pezeshkian, who said on Monday that Iranians should expect inflation and economic hardship and supply difficulties because the country is at war. Why do you think there's been this somewhat of a change in tone from everything being portrayed as reasonably okay to now admitting that there are issues?
4: So I think it's an indication that they've got to admit to their own people that things are going to be tough, but while offering as well the possibility of hope. What I heard there was preparation as well for negotiations. I heard about defense of Iran's national interests. I did not hear an insistence from the president specifically on the nuclear side. So again, even from the Iranian side, I see a vector toward negotiations.
1: But do you think the fact that these negotiations have to continue under this continual threat of a full-scale assault that is continually issued by Donald Trump, doesn't that mean that whatever diplomacy is going on can actually be achieved under those kind of threats?
4: Yeah, this is not going to be a friendly negotiation. There will be no question of trust. There will be a series of transactions, verifiable transactions along the way, because, frankly, either side, including especially President Trump, could decide to go in a different direction at any moment. So that argues for a step-by-step transactional process, verifiable process, involvement of third parties, all of which to say, wow, long process here, including even opening the straits, which will probably have to be done, after all, in stages.
1: Ambassador, appreciate that. Ambassador Encher speaking to us there from the United States. Thanks very much indeed, sir.
4: Thank you.
1: Two teenage gunmen have shot and killed three people at the Islamic Center of San Diego in California. Police are calling it a hate crime. A security guard is among the victims. Hundreds of emergency responders were deployed to the scene. Police say the shooters were also found dead of apparent self-inflicted gunshot wounds. The Islamic Center in Claremont, which is a residential and commercial district of San Diego, houses the largest mosque in the country. U.S. President Donald Trump has called the attack a terrible situation.
5: They're giving a briefing on it a little while at the mosque. They're giving a briefing, and it's a terrible situation. I've been given some early updates, but we're going to be going back and looking at it very strongly.
1: Okay, medical teams and government bodies are racing to contain the latest outbreak of Ebola in Eastern Democratic Republic of Congo and Uganda. So far, there have been 336 cases reported in the DRC, with 88 deaths. Two cases have been reported in neighbouring Uganda's capital of Kampala. The DRC is a huge country which shares borders with nine other nations. Uganda and Rwanda have already closed their land crossings, while other countries in the region have implemented stricter border surveillance. But the years-long conflict in eastern DRC is making the situation worse. With 6.9 million internally displaced people, it's difficult to implement contact tracing and other health measures. And rights groups say a cut in foreign aid, mainly by the US, has also had an impact on Ebola prevention. The World Health Organization has declared this Ebola outbreak a public health emergency of international concern. The incubation period, which is the time between infection and the onset of symptoms, is 2 to 21 days. Alan Waikani is in Goma in Eastern Democratic Republic of the Congo.
6: People in Bunia themselves, they don't even know Ebola. Majority of them just heard about Ebola when it was in the other side of Beni region. And now with the particular case of Ituri region, the epicenter is located itself in one of a conflict zone. Around those areas, you have also IDPs with thousands of people. They have been there for years right now under the control and under the security of the MONUSCO. And some people, majority of cases also is coming from the mining area. And in that pit, you will find every day thousands of people, each person going in his own business after. Then the first death also cases came from those miners, and it's showing the scale of the number of the people that we may have today within the community. But when it comes to talk about the security, this area, the epicenter, for example, of Mungwalu, is one of the headquarters of one of the big armed group called the CODECO. They have been killing, threatening population. The same things with Ruapara, which is located in Irumu territory, where we have also threat with the ADF. And all this will be now the challenge that a medical team will have to deal with. There is area that they cannot go to trace contact, for example, or to screen people. And all this will continue to challenge them daily on the ground. It will make things more difficult for the team. But at least authorities are on the move right now to contain the spread in the region.
1: Well, a person has died in Uganda with another imported case now confirmed. The country has postponed a major national religious festival because of the outbreak. Thousands of pilgrims from eastern Congo travel to Uganda each year for the Martyrs Day celebrations, which is one of Africa's largest Christian gatherings.
7: There is a lot of screening happening at the moment. So everybody crossing the border from the other side is being screened. But also, at a higher level, the governments on both sides are discussing how to best manage the situation in Ituri, how the Congolese government can be supported, and so that we make sure that the problem doesn't spread onto our side any more than it has.
1: Al Jazeera's Catherine Tsoi is following developments from the Ugandan city of Entebbe. She visited the Uganda Virus Research Institute, where health officials are implementing new measures in hope of containing the outbreak.
8: We are at a lab at the Uganda Virus Research Center here in Uganda. This is where everything happens. So samples are brought here to this lab. They test these samples to make sure that it's Ebola or it's another viral infection. This time they did find, a fatality. There's two cases as well. And the scientists here that we've been talking to say that they're trying whatever they can to make sure that things are going well, especially when it comes to vaccines.
9: There's no vaccine against this strain, Bundi Bojo, because it's different. It's different from Zaire, it's different from Sudan. The only vaccine that is licensed is for Ebola Zaire. We are now testing the one for Sudan. It's not yet also licensed. Bundibugyo is a little bit behind.
8: This particular strain originated from Uganda, and there has been three outbreaks since then. And there's a lot of concern that in the DRC, so many people have died, others are infected. So it's a race against time, they say, and they say that a vaccine has to be found as quickly as possible. Catherine Tsoi, Al Jazeera, Entebbe, Uganda.
1: To Kenya now, where four people have been killed and 30 others injured during a nationwide strike against rising fuel costs. The strike has affected major cities like Nairobi and Mombasa, where many people rely on bus services. Kenya has seen fuel prices rise by nearly 50% since the start of the Iran war. Malcolm Webb has this now from Nairobi.
10: nearly 3 months after the US and Israel attacked Iran, and Kenyans are feeling the pinch. Last week, the government announced a fuel price increase of about 24%, having done the same last month. The operators of the minibuses on which millions of Kenyans commute called for a nationwide strike. Protesters enforced it with roadblocks in several towns and main roads leading into central Nairobi.
11: The government should come down to our levels and listen, that they can really accommodate our views or our cries.
10: The demonstrators don't believe that President William Ruto is trying to help.
12: There is no matatu anywhere, and the matatus which are there. From Kitengela we used to pay 100, 150. Right now it's 300. Guys, life is becoming so unbearable. So please, Mr. Ruto, wherever you are, if you can listen to us Kenyans, we're just requesting, please lower those fuel prices.
10: Police fired tear gas to try and clear the roads. The finance minister said Kenya didn't cause the war in the Middle East. The strike was uncalled for, but that the government would meet transport operators to seek an agreement. Political opponents accused President William Ruto and his business associates of profiting from the global fuel crisis and question why fuel costs significantly more in Kenya than in neighbouring countries.
13: We import our things through our own ports. Our neighbouring country like Uganda, the fuel is cheap and they don't have ports. They import their fuels through Mombasa port. So we're asking this question, how come the fuel in Kenya is more expensive more than Uganda and Ethiopia and Tanzania? Those fuels, those prices, they are not matching.
10: It's the fourth consecutive year of protests around this time, which is also when Parliament votes on its annual budget. Previous demonstrations have been triggered by tax rises, high cost of living, corruption and police brutality. The government says it's doing what it can to keep the price of fuel down. Many people say they don't believe it. Malcolm Webb, Al Jazeera, Nairobi, Kenya.
1: Israeli forces have intercepted an aid flotilla bound for Gaza. So far, they've stopped nearly 20 ships out of a convoy of 60 vessels and have arrested almost 100 activists. Tariq Abu Azoum has been looking at what this means for Palestinians in the enclave.
14: The latest attempt by activists to send aid to Gaza and break Israel's blockade. But they were stopped by Israeli forces in international waters off the coast of Cyprus. More than 50 vessels sailed from Turkey last week. Israel's foreign ministry calls it a provocation for the sake of a provocation. The activists say Israel's interception is illegal and they are civilians on a humanitarian mission.
15: Once again, the regime of Israel is pretending to be above all sorts of international laws and conscience and committing their crimes in plain sight because they know that the level of impunity that they have achieved is at the top level.
14: On shore in Gaza, Palestinians are experiencing the severe effects of Israel's blockade of crucial aid. Israel controls all entry points into Gaza and has imposed restrictions on goods entering the devastated strip since 2007. Last year's US brokered ceasefire stated that Israel must significantly ease its restrictions, but shortages of food, fuel, medicines and other essential supplies are still not getting through. Israel says aid is entering Gaza similar to pre-war levels, around 600 trucks daily. Yet several aid organizations say Palestinians are still facing catastrophic shortages after 2 years of conflict.
16: Israel would see it as deeply humiliating if, after a devastating war, a flotilla managed to reach Gaza and break the blockade. In Israel's eyes, that would amount to a major scandal.
17: We hope all flotilla members remain safe and return to their countries unharmed. They stood in solidarity with us and tried to help us in every possible way. We do not want to see them harmed by the Israeli military.
14: The flotilla members, including several from Turkey, are being taken to the port of Ashdod in Israel. In previous cases, some activists were deported while others were detained.
18: Many Palestinians say they see the actions of the Global Smooth Flotilla as significant and symbolic. They know it's unlikely to make an immediate impact on their day-to-day lives, yet they welcome any attempts that highlight Israel's devastating blockade. Tariq Abu Azoum, Al Jazeera, Gaza City, Palestine.

0: Ahead here on Al Jazeera, we'll head to Washington, D.C. for our regular segment from there. This is America with my colleague, Cyril Vagne.
1: President Trump said the whole civilization will die tonight, never to be brought back again.
2: Iranians form human chains at bridges and power plants to protect infrastructure that Trump has threatened to target.
3: The deadline is just over an hour or so away from now, and Israel seems to be ready to go.
4: The level of anxiety around the region was extraordinary in the last few hours.
2: We understand that Donald Trump has agreed to suspend bombing.
5: Israel has said Lebanon is not included in the two-week truce between the U.S. and Iran.
4: Donald Trump was the only man who could defuse it, because he's the one who lit the fuse in the first place.
6: After decades of progress on nuclear arms control, a new battle for supremacy has begun.
7: 89 seconds to midnight.
8: China is developing a nuclear triad capability.
9: Why are we doing this? Have we lost our minds?
6: Justified through politics, fast-tracked for profit, fueled by corporations with far-reaching influence.
10: A nuke is a nuke. You risk going up the escalation ladder and stumbling into all-out nuclear war.
6: 100 Hiroshimas, Episode 2 of Business of War on Al Jazeera.
11: Maximum economic damage. Does it help or hurt the chances of negotiations?
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14: 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They want to put it on social media.
15: The role of the media is supposed to be to hold the White House to account.
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17: The Iranian regime is tapping into something so universal.
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20: Most of the people here have walked for more than a week to get here. More than 1,000 people living in this settlement, and all of these shelters have sprung up within the last 4 weeks. These are the seedlings that grow on the trees. For them to become fully mature like these, it takes about 10 years. Heavy rains can cause floods that put communities underwater. Drought is devastating for agricultural production.

0: You're watching Al Jazeera, one of our top stories this hour. And US President Donald Trump says he's called off a military strike on Iran planned for Tuesday. Trump said it was at the request of Gulf allies to allow for serious negotiations. Medical teams are rushing to the front lines of an Ebola outbreak in Eastern Democratic Republic of Congo. At least 336 cases have been reported in the DRC, with 88 deaths. The health ministry says that new Ebola treatment centers will be established. And two teenage gunmen have shot and killed three people at the Islamic Center of San Diego in California. A security guard is among the dead. Police say the shooters were also found dead of apparent self-inflicted gunshot wounds. U.S. President Donald Trump has called the attack a terrible situation. Let's get more on this. We're joined now by John Hendren, who's live for us from San Francisco. So, John, just give us any update. What's the latest?
1: Well, police say they know a lot more about the timeline, about what happened here. Apparently, they arrived 4 minutes after a call was made. When they arrived, they found three men dead. One of them was that security guard you mentioned, and they said he did a significant amount to ensure that this wasn't a much more lethal incident. But three men were dead on that scene. And then police got a call about shots nearby being fired. Apparently, a landscaper had said that he had been fired at, but not hit. It turns out police believe that was the same two young men, 17 and 19 years old, and both died by suicide in a car. And police found them later on and believe that they are the perpetrators. They declared that scene was no longer a threat. The imam from that mosque says that no children or teachers at or staff that were at the school there were harmed. But the timing of this was very important. This all happened a little before noon, and at 1 o'clock or so, 400 people are generally expected to be there for afternoon prayers. So this could have been a massive gathering of people, and police are giving credit to that security guard, saying he did a lot to prevent this from becoming a more deadly incident.
0: And John, sadly, of course, the U.S. is well used to these tragic events. Is there some kind of protocol in place as to how police initiate a response and then proceed afterwards?
1: Yes, indeed. San Diego is the second biggest city in California. They've got a huge police force, so thousands of them, and hundreds actually did arrive at the school. They started as soon as 4 minutes after they got that first call. There would be training at the school, and the thing that police will do now is they'll go to the homes of those two young men. They'll try to gather all of the information they can get about what the motive was, why it was targeted. I should point out that mosques in as far away as New York and Los Angeles are facing higher security because police are just as a precaution. They don't have any specific information, but as a precaution, they are also adding protection to those mosques. So police will now begin their investigation. They'll look for a motive, and they say that they are investigating this as a hate crime because it occurred at a mosque, but we don't know much more than that.
0: Thanks, John. That's John Hendren reporting there. Thank you very much. Okay, time to hand over to our colleagues in Washington, D.C. It's for our regular segment, This is America, bringing you deeper insight into the debates and topics shaping America and the world. Cyril Vanier, coming right up.
2: America, a nation seeking supremacy in the global race for AI domination. But who wins and loses here at home as a massive build-out of AI data centers suck up the nation's water and energy? And AI-generated material, like what you're seeing now, threatens to erode human creative copyright. We'll have more on that later, but first it's over to Cyril Vanier in our Washington studio.
3: Heidi Jo Castro, thank you very much. There are multiple layers to the AI boom, and they're all connected. At a macro level, it's a global arms race, with the U.S. trying to keep its technological edge over China. At an industry level, it's about job creation versus job destruction. At a micro level, it's about people's backyards, literally, and who ends up living next to huge, energy-hungry data centers. A recent poll found that more people want to live next door to a nuclear power plant than to an AI data center. 71% of Americans polled by Gallup said that they're opposed to having data centers built in their local area. That same study found that only 53% would oppose a nuclear plant being built near them. Of those opposed to data center construction, half said that they were concerned about excessive use of resources. Two-thirds of those in favor of building the centers said it was because of the increased job opportunities and economic benefits that would come as a result. So we went to visit Data Center Alley, an hour's drive from here in Virginia. It's quiet, it's leafy, it's suburban, and it is powering the U.S.'s AI explosion. Al Jazeera's Richard Gaisford is there. Richard, why is Virginia the world capital of AI data centers?
4: Well, Cyril, believe it or not, 70% of all the world's internet connections come via Virginia. It's a big hub, and that makes it the perfect place for these data centers. And currently, a third of all the world's data centers are right here in Virginia. The state has also been giving some big tax breaks to the tech companies, making it quite attractive. And that has changed the outlook for people who live in places like this. Now, when these homes were built 12 years ago, they had an agricultural outlook. Now it's very much an industrial one. The cows have gone. They have a data farm here instead. And this place isn't even turned on yet. And there's real concern from the neighbors living here as to what will happen and how noisy it will be when it is. This is one home delivery no one here expected when they bought their houses. Amazon data centers appearing in the backyard of this rural housing development that had been surrounded by farmland.
5: It used to be really beautiful, Richard. One of the reasons I bought house in here in 2015.
4: You feel that you should have been better consulted.
5: Absolutely. I was so shocked when they sold those farm. We used to go over there, buy our produce, our meat and milk.
4: As you drive through

0: Northern Virginia, it's clear there's a rapid expansion of data centers, the big blocks changing the landscape and connecting to the state's power network, where residents now pay more for their electricity.
1: This is a completely different use case.
2: Yeah,
1: it's nothing at all like a residential.
0: Ben Kiefler's the community president at Loudoun Meadows, where the lake's now dominated by a Microsoft data center. Ben owns a technology company, but dislikes the way big tech firms are treating locals.
1: The proliferation of data centers was something that was a shock to us all, and in particular the fact that they were built without really any public notice here. And I think the industry likes to call people NIMBYs. Not in my backyard is kind of the acronym. I always hate that because I just think it puts down what we're living with. This is our life.
0: And whilst Virginia has more than any other state, data centers are now appearing across the USA in large numbers. In Utah, there's protests against a well-advanced plan to build a data center covering 62 square miles. That's 160 square kilometers. That would make it twice the size of Manhattan. It will use more power than the entire state currently does and significant amounts of water in an area already facing shortages. It's certainly going to be a key issue in the midterm elections.
3: There's this growing unrest in the public, especially here in Virginia.
0: One that Adam Dunnigan hopes to fight for in Congress. The former Marine and CIA caseworker wants to stand in the midterms in Virginia, concerned about the uncontrolled spread of data centers in the state, empty promises, and moral issues.
3: You're looking at a burst of jobs being created. You're looking at a burst of new people, new faces, and new capital coming into these areas. But there's no follow-through on that, and it's completely temporary. These companies are treating these communities like commodities. And what they're doing is they are ramming through as much production, construction, and infrastructure as they can in this unregulated period, because they know eventually this industry is going to have to get regulated to require the kind of ethical behavior that they should already be displaying.
0: There's little disagreement that what happens inside these blocks can bring a wider benefit. Local councils and states often gain financially too. But here in Northern Virginia, no one we met expected the AI revolution to have this kind of impact on their lives. Richard Gaisford, Al Jazeera, Loudoun County, Virginia.
4: Investment in artificial intelligence has pushed U.S. markets to new highs in 2026. And four companies have dominated the industry so far this year, collectively raising $188 billion, 65% of all investment. The Big Four is made up of OpenAI, which has seen $122 billion worth of investment, Anthropic with $30 billion coming in, then xAI with $20 billion, and Waymo with $16 billion. So AI is driving growth in financial markets, but also in parts of the real economy, creating new opportunities for businesses, not always those you'd expect, like glass, not typically associated with AI. Kristen Salumi is in Corning, New York, visiting a pioneering glassmaker that has been able to repurpose its expertise for the AI age. Kristen, this is one example of AI driving growth and creating jobs. Tell us about this company, Corning.
5: Yeah, Corning makes fiber optic cables that are needed for data centers. And this company has seen its stock prices double this year as a result of deals with Meta and in the last month with NVIDIA. And NVIDIA, for its part, has seen its shares increase by more than 700%. 700% since the beginning of the so-called AI revolution in 2022. The investment in these companies is clearly helping Corning and creating jobs here in upstate New York and all around the country.
6: Corning started as a glass manufacturer 175 years ago. Business took off in 1879 when they began producing the bulb to encase Thomas Edison's carbon filament. Ever since, the company has been at the forefront of technology, making everything from picture tubes for televisions to the windows for American space shuttles and shatter-resistant covers for iPhones and Apple watches. Now it's fiber optic cables needed to connect AI data centers, fueling the company's growth.
7: Fiber optics are tiny pieces of glass tubing.

0: something that are thinner than a human hair, and they transmit laser lights. So things move a lot faster, they go a lot more efficiently. Everything is about faster, more immediate, more, you know, efficient. And I think fiber optic is just the next step in that technology of transmitting and connecting the world.
1: The emphasis on AI was clear in Donald Trump's recent trip to China. Jensen Huang of NVIDIA and Apple's Tim Cook among a group of top tech CEOs who traveled with the president as the United States looks to shore up its AI supply chains. Both work with Corning to keep manufacturing happening here in the United States. Corning signed a deal with NVIDIA to build three new advanced manufacturing plants like this one. The deal is thought to be worth tens of billions of dollars and should create 3,000 new high-paying jobs.
2: This is such an extraordinary opportunity because we can use these market dynamics to reinvest, revitalize American manufacturing. The first time in several generations.
3: Big tech is expected to invest $1 trillion in AI infrastructure in 2027. That includes servers, chips, and data centers that are expected to boost American productivity, but also expected to displace up to 7% of American jobs.
1: A recent survey of global business executives found 100% using AI. 44% expect the AI bubble to burst this year. But for now, rapid investments in technology are driving growth, and for companies like Corning, who are at the cutting edge, it's driving profits, too. Kristen Salumi, Al Jazeera, Corning, New York.
4: We're joined now by Christina Pudnar, an AI policy advisor, and Nicole Turner Lee, the director of the Center for Technology Innovation at the Brookings Institution. Thank you so much for being with us. We could start this conversation about AI in like 10 different places, but because we just saw reporting about AI creating job opportunities, I want to start there with jobs. And you know that it's a fear for so many people in this country and really around the world. Is AI going to be a net creator or net destroyer of jobs? Let's start there. Christina.
5: Absolutely. What we're going to see is a job shift. So a lot of people are very afraid at this moment that they're going to lose their job. I think that really it's not about a job loss situation as much as we're talking about a shift in skills and a shift in the type of jobs that we're doing. We can expect AI, just like we've seen in previous digital leaps, if you will, and revolutions, to take on some of the more mundane sort of repetitive type of work, items that we do day to day, and then the more very human, very sort of emotional, thought-provoking things that a computer can't really take on at this moment are the things that are inherently going to stay with humans. So I think the idea that we're going to be losing jobs on the whole is incorrect. Jobs will be shifting, and what we really need is a good strategy to take us there, as well as onboarding for citizens, which includes education.
4: So you say not so much of a job loss, but a job shift. Nicole Turner Lee, do you agree with that?
6: I kind of agree with that, but then I also think we also have to really recognize that we will have some job losses, right? Particularly in those areas which are quite repetitive. So if you're in a job where a machine can basically do what you do each and every day, there's a possibility based on where you are on the food chain that you may have your job eliminated. I mean, I think what we're going to see that more so is in law firms or in places like, you know, a secretarial role where AI could actually act as an assistant, which, again, I think it does threaten it. But I do agree that we just don't know how many jobs. I mean, part of the challenge today is it's a lot of speculation. And I always give the analogy that someone is going to have to service the robots, and that means it's going to be humans, right? Someone's going to have to turn them on. They're going to have to make sure the floor is dry. They're going to have to navigate in the factory. So I think people have to think through what types of skills am I going to need in an industry that may require me to do more cross-training versus, you know, reskilling overall. You still need humans to actually train those robots, and you still need humans to manage the environment in which they're deployed.
4: All right, so you're both saying it kind of depends where in the economy. There are going to be areas where, you know, more jobs are created because more humans will be needed in one way or another, and areas where jobs are depleted. But Christina, you gave us an example. The parts of the economy that are quintessentially human are probably better protected from AI. Can I give you, and can I suggest one counterexample to that? Because we had our reporter, Heidi Jo Castro, she went to look at the creation, the creative industry, right? So the singers, the actors, the content creators, you name it, they're being copied and they're being sidelined. Here's her report.
7: Hi, Cyril. Know what I've always wanted to do? obviously that was AI generated and did not fool anyone. But we are seeing AI generated material everywhere. And the question is, at whose expense?
8: You killed Jeffrey Epstein, you animal!
7: This viral clip featuring an AI Tom Cruise fighting an AI Brad Pitt is an example of what real humans are up against. As AI generated movies, songs, images, and books have flooded the internet, large language models like ChatGPT and Claude train on materials made by human creators. People like author Zach Powers. A copyright lawsuit revealed his books are among the 500,000 titles found to have been used by the AI company Anthropic.
9: They found illegal copies of my books on online sources and used those in training their artificial intelligence without seeking permission to use them.
10: There's never been a worse time.
7: Anthropic and other AI models say they're not stealing people's work, but rather scraping publicly available data on the open internet to find patterns to feed their algorithms. Nevertheless, Anthropic agreed to a historic $1.5 billion settlement last September. Powers is expecting to receive $6,000 from that. But he says generative AI's harm to the human world goes beyond money.
9: My most recent novel is about friendship, it's about grief, it's about migraines and chronic illness, and a computer cannot experience any of those things. If a computer wrote about them, it could only be regurgitating stuff it had taken from elsewhere.
7: Compared to the self-described humble author, celebrities like Taylor Swift and Matthew McConaughey have more recourse to protections. They've copyrighted an image here and a phrase there.
11: All right, all right, all right.
7: But with no U.S. law yet defining the boundaries of what AI can do with human intellectual property, we are in a gray zone, a storm of AI's own making. Heidi Jo Castro, Al Jazeera, Washington.
4: So, Christina Podnar, that's a little bit of a counterexample to what you were saying. I mean, these are people who are creating, who are doing the quintessentially human stuff, and that's already being copied. You saw the author. He's going to get $6,000 for his troubles.
5: So I have a book that was also taken into a large language model
4: really?
5: And getting no compensation. So I would say
4: well, how do you feel about that?
5: So that's actually a really great question. I have mixed feelings. So first of all, I feel some violation because it's my book. It's my, you know, sort of a good year of my life, of my thought process, 20 years of experience building and writing something. By the same token, I actually wrote the methodology on digital policy, and I know that people who can read it can't necessarily do it. Just like a recipe can actually appear online, but doesn't make you an automatically awesome chef and be able to create these artworks. So I think it comes back, I think it's a dual-edged sword. Feels a little bit of a violation personally, but the same
4: it doesn't just feel like one. I mean, it is one, right?
5: It is one, but here's the thing.
4: Your work was, I mean, what I hear, the word I hear is stolen.
5: Your work was stolen. Yes, it is actually stolen, right? Because it was copyright work and it was actually stolen because it appears where it should not be appearing and it was without permission. So that's where the violation comes in.
4: What's the part of you that's okay with that?
5: The part that's okay with me is the fact that I know my clients, I know the work that I deliver, and I know that there's no large language model, there's no AI model out there today, or probably in really the next 25 years that's going to be able to do what I do inside of an organization. Mm. Because what I do for a living is move people emotionally. I do something that is inherently human. And a computer cannot,
4: yeah, we circle back
5: an
4: to what
5: AI
4: you're saying.
5: Cannot possibly replace that. And you're absolutely right. We just saw, you know, there's a lot of content and a lot of movies and series that are being created by AI. Wonderful for people who like to binge, maybe on the treadmill. But honestly, when it comes to seeing Giselle the ballet, there's nothing like seeing it in person on stage. And so this is what I mean by there's different shifts in jobs. But inherently, AI can't replace certain things because I honestly shed a tear every time I see Giselle on stage. It is so unique, and those dancers can't have their job taken away.
4: Nicole Turnerly, does that make you feel nervous?
6: It does, because I also have a book that was stolen by AI. And I think part of the challenge is that AI is a very extractive technology. It does undergo theft, where people do not have consent as to whether or not their information, their image, their voice, you know, their text are actually being extracted for means that they're not compensated. And I think for artists, that is a challenge, right? I think there's one thing to say that an artist is using AI to think about the next big idea, to maybe use cinematography methods that they didn't think of or imagine. It's another thing that you're not actually being compensated for that actual end product. Or AI has essentially taken over and taken credit for that, which is something that I see in Hollywood that is a huge problem, right, when it comes to unions and others that have been trying to protect every part of the food chain when it comes to the movie industry or the music industry. Technology has outpaced now policy, where it's hard to go back and sort of recover that because AI has already been so entrenched in everything that we do. I mean, I think people realize you cannot do things today without a little bit of AI sprinkled into it.
4: You're talking about, when you say guardrails, I hear regulation, right? It's about laws, about how you use AI, what are the limits to the use of AI. Here's what leaders in the tech sector, the bosses of these big AI giants and makers, say about regulation.
2: All of this wonderful AI technology to guardrail it, and guardrailing, and then reflection. It's reasoning with itself, and it's reflecting on the answers before it answers. And so I think the progress that we're making in safety is phenomenal.
12: My worst fears are that we cause significant, we, the field, the technology, the industry, cause significant harm to the world. I think if this technology goes wrong, it can go quite wrong, and we want to be vocal about that. We want to work with the government.
4: Christina, if there was one thing, just one thing that you could regulate, you know, if you got in the room with congressmen and senators today and they were going to draft a bill to regulate parts of AI, one thing, what would it be?
5: Data. 100% data. Whether we're talking about AI today or we're talking about emerging technologies, anything from quantum to XR to whatever's coming down the road, the common theme is data. If we can look at data, if we can regulate data, which inherently includes copyright, includes privacy, touches upon so many different things, but if we can root our guardrails, our policies in data, we will address not just the issue of AI today, but also the technologies that are coming.
4: Nicole, watch this, because we're all knowledge workers, right? For people who study this field, that's you. I'm a layperson, but you're experts. We're all knowledge workers. So we asked, and AI is going after the work of knowledge workers. So we asked Anthropic's Claude to do a version of this debate and to do it faster and better. Watch this.
13: So today on This Is America, we decided to do things a little bit differently. For a conversation about AI, I decided to ask AI itself, Claude, made by Anthropic, who are the winners and who are the losers in the AI race in the United States. So I made it make two versions of itself to battle that out. Everything you hear from here on in was either scripted by Claude or was created by Claude. So from in 3, 2, 1, this is all Claude. Tonight, on AI in America, we asked an AI who wins and who loses. Claude, show us.
14: I built two economists. Marcus, the optimist. Elena, the skeptic.
13: Both AI?
14: Both me.
13: Start with Marcus.
14: Marcus says a public good. I cost nothing. 600,000 chip jobs. Employment up 7%.
13: And the catch.
14: Elena. Three firms host 70% of AI. Including me. 12 million jobs at risk. The bottom half owns 2.5%.
13: So who actually pays?
14: When a service costs zero,
13: someone else is paying.
14: The worker.
13: Show me the maths.
14: Winners. The top 10%. Five AI giants. The chip industry. Losers. Mid-career workers. White-collar labor. And bargaining power.
13: And who picked them?
14: I did.
13: Now, it's telling me to pause and look very dramatic and then say an AI named the winners and the losers. Before we ask who wins from AI, ask who builds it, who owns it, and who it answers to.
4: I am going to say, as far as the voice is concerned, I think we're still okay. I'm still okay. That was a little Game Boy-y. But it did raise, actually, I mean, it's pretty shocking.

talking. This is done in a matter of minutes, right? Mm-hmm. And it did raise some of the same points that both of you, who are experts, who have spent a good chunk of your careers, if not all of it, working on this, have also raised. And it said, for instance, those who will lose out are mid-career workers. Now, I hadn't heard that, but this made me think of your point, Christina, because you said,

0: everybody doesn't have that high level of expertise. Nicole, how do you feel about the AI assessment we got?
1: I mean, I think the AI assessment is right. I think the skeptic has probably been listening to the things that I say, that training itself on just some of the protections that we have to put in place. I mean, these are really serious concerns and consequences if we don't have the proper regulatory guidance or safeguards in place for workers, for society at writ large.
0: What's the number one thing you would advocate in terms of regulation?
1: Well, I think I would advocate for transparency. I think data is really important, but I think one of the challenges that we have with AI is that it just showed up, and a lot of people do not know that decisions are being made by AI and not a human person. And there has to be a real low-hanging fruit, which is disclosure. Someone should know that AI is actually making a decision to assess them for credit, for a home mortgage, that their doctor may be AI-generated through an agentic bot. We need to know that stuff. I think the data is also significant, but we are walking in this land where we're not sure who's a human and who's not. It's going to just become much more of a conflated space if we actually do not get policy safeguards in place. And I worry about the people on the skeptic side that are not aware of how quickly the dissemination of their jobs may happen, given the fact that there's not a lot of disclosure and transparency on how AI systems work and where they actually show up in our society.
0: So for the people for whom this is actually going to matter the most during their lifetimes, like people who are in the middle of their careers or especially early on in their careers, how do they AI, we have only 30 seconds left, I'm told. How do they AI proof themselves in 30 seconds?
2: Onboarding. They need to learn and we need to teach them. I call it an onboarding. Just like we get a driver's license, we need to actually have education around using AI and
0: the
2: technologies. 100%. Learn.
0: So click when they show you the annoying video, like learn this in 3 hours, you should do it?
2: You should, because you'll understand what's inherently human and what's you. And that's the advice I give my 18-year-old.
0: All right. Okay. Thank you very much. Christina Podnar, AI Policy Advisor. Nicole Turner-Lee, Director of the Center for Technology Innovation at the Brookings Institution. Thank you so much to both of you for joining us in the studio. And that's all from the team here in Washington. Handing back now to Heidi Jo Castro, real Heidi Jo Castro, and Al Jazeera's global headquarters in Doha.
3: Thanks, Cyril. On the next episode of This Is America, the ethics of using AI in warfare. How's technology reshaping the way that the Pentagon prepares for the future of armed conflict? That's Tuesday at 18:30 GMT or 2:30 p.m. Eastern here in the United States. Goodbye for now.
4: The latest news.
5: They are saying that we have full rights to control this strategic waterway, and it's no longer considered an international waterway.
4: And in-depth reports.
6: The U.S. naval blockade has put a certain amount of negative impact on Iran's import. But added to that are soaring costs of production and high inflation.
4: From the heart of the story.
7: Iraqi territory may have already been used as part of a covert military front, exposing major gaps in regional security.
8: Innocent lives lost in a cycle of violence in Colombia.
9: I buried him, and with him, I buried the world around me.
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18: 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Al Jazeera, from the front lines to the newsroom to you.
19: Holding the powerful to account as we examine the US's role in the world. On Al Jazeera.

0: Hello, I'm Darren Jordan. This is Al Jazeera live from Doha. Coming up.
1: We've had very big discussions with Iran, and we'll see what they amount to.
0: Donald Trump says he's called off a planned attack on Iran at the request of Gulf countries to allow for serious negotiations. Three people are killed after a shooting attack at an Islamic center in San Diego. Police are calling it a hate crime. Also ahead. Health workers in Eastern Democratic Republic of the Congo race to contain an Ebola outbreak.
2: The Strait of Hormuz kind of channels 20% of the global fuel, or rather oil. So we really want this to stop because the streets are empty and we are suffering.
0: And protests against fuel price hikes turn violent in Kenya. Four people are killed and more than 200 arrested. U.S. President Donald Trump says he's held off on a planned military strike on Iran scheduled for Tuesday. Posting on social media, Trump said he made the decision at the request of Gulf states in order to allow for serious negotiations. Earlier, Iran said it had responded to the latest U.S. proposal to end the conflict through the mediator, Pakistan. Trump says the Gulf states are suggesting a deal could be reached soon.
1: Other countries have come to me and they've said, we were getting ready to do a very major attack tomorrow. I've put it off for a little while, hopefully maybe forever, but possibly for a little while, because we've had very big discussions with Iran, and we'll see what they amount to. I was asked by Saudi Arabia, Qatar, UAE, and some others if we could put it off for 2 or 3 days, a short period of time, because they think that they are getting very close to making a deal. And if we can do that where there's no nuclear weapon going into the hands of Iran, I think, and if they're satisfied, we will be probably satisfied also.
0: Al Jazeera's Mike Hanna joins us live now from the White House. Mike, so what more has Trump been saying about why he's called off this attack against Iran?
3: Well, he says that it's at the request of those Gulf leaders that he's agreed to delay this attack, which actually nobody in the public knew was even in the offing. The attack was scheduled for tomorrow, according to President Trump, but he says he's put it back for 2 or 3 days, was the phrase he used there at an event earlier on here in the White House. But clearly remaining in that state of limbo, which he's been in recent weeks, continuing to threaten Iran, saying as well that the Secretary of Defense has been instructed to be ready to move and go on to the offensive at a moment's notice should a deal not be reached. So President Trump attempting to keep some form of pressure on Iran with the threat of imminent attack, but at the same time attempting to appease his Gulf partners in terms of stepping back from renewed conflict, which would have a massive impact on those very self-same Gulf partners who've been asking him to delay his latest offensive.
0: Yeah, Mike, and this war has been extremely unpopular with the vast majority of Americans. Remind us again of the impact the war is having on ordinary people there, Mike.
3: Well, President Trump says he doesn't care about that. He said that publicly. He insists that everything will return to normal once this war ends, which he says is a matter of days, which is something that he said repeatedly over a period of months. But certainly there are potential problems for President Trump. There already are at the moment. His popularity rating is sinking to an all-time low for him, as well as a populace that's getting increasingly tired of an increasing cost of living, increasing price of oil at the pumps, all that they relate directly to the war that President Trump and Israel started against Iran. So there are downsides for the Trump administration and the Republican Party looking ahead to those midterm elections that take place in November this year. But as I said, President Trump insists that he feels under no pressure domestically or internationally, economically or politically, maintaining that everything's going to be fine once this war concludes on his terms.
0: All right, Mike Hanna live for us there at the White House. Mike, thank you. Well, Iran's president says Tehran is willing to engage diplomatically with the United States, but not at the expense of its sovereignty. In a post on X, Masoud Pezeshkian wrote, Iran's engagement with other countries would be conducted with authority and dignity and should not be seen as a sign of weakness or concession. He went on to say Iran will not give up what he described as the nation's fundamental rights, even while remaining open to talks. Pezeshkian added that Tehran would continue

0: to pursue its interests and national dignity through a combination of dialogue and firm resolve. Fuad Azadi is an associate professor at the University of Tehran. He says Trump keeps threatening Iran despite it becoming increasingly evident that there's no military solution to end the war.
1: This is the fifth time that Trump is doing this. Last time he did this was on May 5th, a day earlier, he had announced that he would do Operation Project Freedom, escorting ships. And then he canceled that idea of it in 24 hours. And I think the main reason, last time he said Pakistanis asked him to do that. I think the main reason, the main problem is that there are no military solutions to this conflict. He did that for about 37 days, bombing Iran with full force. He had Israelis helping him, killing a lot of people, more than 3,500 civilians. And then he didn't achieve much except killing a lot of people. And then he has this problem of the Strait of Hormuz not being open the way he wants it open. So overall, I think he's realizing that the military option is very difficult.
0: Well, Dania Thafa is from the Gulf International Forum. That's a think tank based in Washington, D.C. And she says the highest priority for Gulf states is to end the conflict.
2: The Gulf states certainly do not want escalation in the region. What they want is a solution to the crisis that they are facing. But it's noteworthy to mention, from the Gulf states' perspective, the nuclear issue is not the priority. From their perspective, the opening of the Strait of Hormuz and addressing Iran's missile program that has launched thousands of missiles at the Gulf states are the core issues at hand for the Gulf states. So there is a difference in sequencing of priority between what President Trump is looking for and what the Gulf state leaders are looking for. But of course, it doesn't serve their interest to be in a high intensity conflict, which that was looming large in the next couple of days, or even just this situation that they're in right now, which is a limbo with low intensity conflict. So either way, I think de-escalation and coming up with a deal that can address all party grievances would be the ideal situation for the Gulf states.
0: Two teenage gunmen have shot and killed three people at the Islamic Center of San Diego in California. Police are calling it a hate crime. A security guard is among the victims. Hundreds of emergency responders were deployed to the scene. Police say the shooters were also found dead of apparent self-inflicted gunshot wounds. The Islamic Center in Claremont, which is a residential and commercial district of San Diego, houses the largest mosque in the country. U.S. President Donald Trump has called the attack a terrible situation.
3: They're giving a briefing on it a little while at the mosque. They're giving a briefing, and it's a terrible situation. I've been given some early updates, but we're going to be going back and looking at it very strongly.
0: John Hendren's been following the latest developments from San Francisco.
4: Police say they know a lot more about the timeline, about what happened here. Apparently, they arrived 4 minutes after a call was made. When they arrived, they found three men dead. One of them was that security guard you mentioned, and they said he did a significant amount to ensure that this wasn't a much more lethal incident. But three men were dead on that scene. And then police got a call about shots nearby being fired. Apparently, a landscaper had said that he had been fired at but not hit. It turns out police believe that was the same two young men, 17 and 19 years old, and both died by suicide in a car, and police found them later on and believe that they are the perpetrators. They declared that scene was no longer a threat. The imam from that mosque says that no children or teachers or staff that were at the school there were harmed. But the timing of this was very important. This all happened a little before noon, and at 1 o'clock or so, 400 people are generally expected to be there for afternoon prayers. So this could have been a massive gathering of people, and police are giving credit to that security guard, saying he did a lot to prevent this from becoming a more deadly incident.
0: Medical teams and government bodies are racing to contain the latest outbreak of Ebola in Eastern Democratic Republic of Congo and Uganda. So far, there have been 336 cases reported in the DRC with 88 deaths. Two cases have been reported in neighbouring Uganda's capital, Kampala. The DRC is a huge country which shares borders with nine other nations. Uganda and Rwanda have already closed their land crossings, while other countries in the region have implemented stricter border surveillance. But the years-long conflict in eastern DRC is making the situation worse. With 6.9 million internally displaced people, it's difficult to implement contact tracing and other health measures. And rights groups say a cut in foreign aid, mainly by the US, has also had an impact on Ebola prevention. Well, the World Health Organization has declared this Ebola outbreak a public health emergency of international concern. The incubation period, which is the time between infection and the onset of symptoms, is 2 to 21 days. Al Jazeera's Alan Akani is in Goma, in Eastern Democratic Republic of Congo.
5: People in Bunia themselves, they don't even know Ebola. Majority of them just heard about Ebola when it was in the other side of Beni region. And now with the particular case of Ituri region, the epicenter is located itself in one of a conflict zone. Around those areas, you have also IDPs with thousands of people. They have been there for years right now under the control and under the security of the MONUSCO. And some people, majority of cases also is coming from the mining area. And in that pit, you will find every day thousands of people, each person going in his own business after. Then the first death also, cases came from those miners, and it's showing the scale of the number of the people that we may have today within the community. But when it comes to talk about the security, this area, the epicenter, for example, of Mungwalu, is one of the headquarters of one of the big armed group called the CODECO. They have been killing, threatening population. The same things with Rwapara, which is located in Irumu territory, where we have also threat with the ADF. And all this will be now the challenge that the medical team will have to deal with. There is area that they cannot go to trace contact, for example, or to screen people. And all this will continue to challenge them daily on the ground. And it will make things more difficult for the team. But at least authorities are on the move right now to contain the spread in the region.
0: Well, one person has died in Uganda, with another imported case now confirmed. The country's postponed a major national religious festival because of the outbreak. Thousands of pilgrims from eastern Congo travel to Uganda each year for the Martyrs' Day celebrations, one of Africa's largest Christian gatherings.
6: There is a lot of screening happening at the moment. So everybody crossing the border from the other side is being screened. But also, at a higher level, the governments on both sides are discussing how to best manage the situation in Ituri, how the Congolese government can be supported, and so that we make sure that the problem doesn't spread onto our side any more than it has.
0: Al Jazeera's Catherine Soy is following developments from the Ugandan city of Entebbe. She visited the Uganda Virus Research Institute, where health officials are working to contain the outbreak.
7: We are at a lab at the Uganda Virus Research Center here in Uganda. This is where everything happens. So samples are brought here to this lab. They test these samples to make sure that it's Ebola or it's another viral infection. This time they did find, a fatality. There's two cases as well. And the scientists here that we've been talking to say that they're trying whatever they can to make sure that things are going well, especially when it comes to vaccines.
8: There's no vaccine against this strain, Bondiboja, because it's different. It's different from Zaire, it's different from Sudan. The only vaccine that is licensed is for Ebola Zaire. We are now testing the one for Sudan. It's not yet also licensed. Bondiboja is a little bit behind.
7: This particular strain originated from Uganda, and there has been three outbreaks since then. And there's a lot of concern that in the DRC, so many people have died, others are infected. So it's a race against time, they say. And they say that a vaccine has to be found as quickly as possible. Catherine Soy, Al Jazeera, Entebbe, Uganda.

0: Time for a short break here in Al Jazeera. When we come back, Israeli forces intercept another flotilla trying to breach the blockade of the Gaza Strip. More on that. Stay with us.
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6: 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The situation here is dire.
5: With the latest global news and insightful documentaries, Al Jazeera's teams across the world bring you closer to the heart of the story.
7: My name is Dedeen Abugeda. I'm a presenter at Al Jazeera English. I joined Al Jazeera in 2010, just as the Arab Spring was beginning to unfold in the region. And being of Palestinian and Lebanese descent, I really understood the challenges and the demands of the people who were fighting for freedom, justice, dignity, and economic opportunities. The human story, it's the heartbeat of the channel. That's what makes Al Jazeera so unique.

0: You're watching Al Jazeera. A quick reminder of our top stories here this hour. US President Donald Trump says he's called off a military strike on Iran planned for Tuesday. Trump said it was at the request of Gulf allies to allow for serious negotiations. Two teenage gunmen have shot and killed three people at the Islamic Center of San Diego in California. A security guard is among the dead. Police say the shooters were also found dead of apparent self-inflicted gunshot wounds. US President Donald Trump has called the attack a terrible situation. And medical teams are rushing to the front lines of an Ebola outbreak in Eastern Democratic Republic of Congo. At least 336 cases have been reported in DRC with 88 deaths. The health ministry says new Ebola treatment centers will be established. Now, 130 countries have signed a UN Security Council draft resolution on the Strait of Hormuz. The resolution calls for the protection of freedom of navigation in and around the strategic waterway. The United Nations says close to 20,000 sailors have been stranded inside the Gulf since the Iran war began in late February. To Kenya now, where four people have been killed and 30 others injured during a nationwide strike against rising fuel costs. The strike has affected major cities like Nairobi and Mombasa, where many people rely on bus services. Kenya has seen fuel prices rise by nearly 50% since the start of the Iran war. Al Jazeera's Malcolm Webb reports from the capital, Nairobi.
1: Nearly 3 months after the US and Israel attacked Iran, and Kenyans are feeling the pinch. Last week, the government announced a fuel price increase of about 24%, having done the same last month. The operators of the minibuses on which millions of Kenyans commute called for a nationwide strike. Protesters enforced it with roadblocks in several towns and main roads leading into central Nairobi.
2: The government should come down to our levels and listen, that they can really accommodate our views or our cries.
1: The demonstrators don't believe that President William Ruto is trying to help.
3: There is no matatu anywhere, and the matatus which are there. From Kitengela we used to pay 100, 150. Right now it's 300. Guys, life is becoming so unbearable. So please, Mr. Ruto, wherever you are, if you can listen to us Kenyans, we're just requesting, please lower those fuel prices.
1: Police fired tear gas to try and clear the roads. The finance minister said Kenya didn't cause the war in the Middle East. The strike was uncalled for, but that the government would meet transport operators to seek an agreement. Political opponents accused President William Ruto and his business associates of profiting from the global fuel crisis and question why fuel costs significantly more in Kenya than in neighbouring countries.
4: We import our things through our own ports. Our neighbouring country like Uganda, the fuel is cheap and they don't have ports. They import their fuels through Mombasa port. So we're asking this question, how come the fuel in Kenya is more expensive more than Uganda and Ethiopia and Tanzania? Those fuels, those prices, they are not matching.
1: It's the fourth consecutive year of protests around this time, which is also when Parliament votes on its annual budget. Previous demonstrations have been triggered by tax rises, high cost of living, corruption and police brutality. The government says it's doing what it can to keep the price of fuel down. Many people say they don't believe it. Malcolm Webb, Al Jazeera, Nairobi, Kenya.
0: Now, for a third week, an Al-Qaeda-linked armed group has tightened its blockade around Mali's capital, Bamako, increasing pressure on supply routes. Laura Khan takes a look at how it unfolded.
5: The siege on Mali's capital, Bamako, is tightening. And for this landlocked nation, the battle is threatening the lifeline that keeps the country running. Fuel, food, cement, manufactured goods. Most of Mali's imports arrive by truck through cross-border highways, but fuel is critical. Mali imports around 40% of its energy needs, and nearly all of it travels more than 1,000 kilometres inland to Bamako. The main artery runs from the port of Dakar in Senegal, and the second major route comes from Abidjan in Ivory Coast. But those roads are dangerous. JNIM, an armed group aligned with Al-Qaeda, says it wants to bring down Mali's military junta. And the UN estimates that there are between 15,000 to 22,000 fighters linked to Al-Qaeda and ISIL factions across the Sahel region of West Africa. Now, it's joined forces with Tuareg separatists, and they're seeking an independent state in northern Mali. But since 2025, it's cut off major highways and also tightened blockades, escalating into a siege of Bamako in late April. Now, earlier this month, it hit a vital southern trade corridor. Now, the video released on May the 6th appears to show fighters setting fire to trucks over there. Now, it's also closed the Kayes route linking Mali to Senegal and also Mauritania, and the Segou-Mopti road, where numerous JNIM checkpoints have been set up. Now, Amnesty International says attacks on civilian vehicles are illegal under international law. But this isn't just about imports. Gold makes up around three quarters of Mali's export earnings. And some of those attacks are taking place near mines in the south. Now, the latest violence has been reported in Bamako, Mopti, Gao, Kidal, and also Timbuktu, while attacks have also spread across Burkina Faso and also Niger. But it's the siege of the capital, Bamako, that could prove devastating, because when roads are cut, millions of civilians in the city are waiting for food, fuel, and basic supplies to arrive.
0: Ukraine says overnight Russian drone strikes hit residential buildings, a school and a kindergarten in Odessa. At least two people were injured in attacks on the Black Sea port city. Ukraine says Russia launched hundreds of drones and nearly two dozen missiles. Most of the drones were intercepted, but some managed to hit targets. A ship carrying humanitarian aid from Mexico and Uruguay has arrived in Havana to help ease Cuba's deepening economic crisis. Cuban media say around 1.7 metric tons of supplies arrived aboard the Asian Catra. The vessel delivered food and hygiene products. The island's been facing acute fuel, food and electricity shortages after the U.S. cut off energy supplies. A U.S. jury has ruled against Elon Musk in his lawsuit against OpenAI. Jurors said Musk waited too long to sue the artificial intelligence company and its co-founders. Musk helped co-found and fund OpenAI in the early years. He sued OpenAI and its CEO, Sam Altman, back in 2024 after the ChatGPT maker was shifted from a non-profit organization to a for-profit company. Musk accused Altman of stealing a charity, but Altman told the jury that Musk not only backed the idea of OpenAI becoming a for-profit business, he wanted control of it for the long term. Israel's attacks on southern Lebanon have continued despite both governments agreeing to extend the ceasefire for another 45 days. A new wave of strikes targeted Nabatieh on Monday, as Hezbollah also announced new attacks on Israeli forces. An overnight strike near

0: Baalbek killed 7 people, including 2 Palestinians, one of them a child. Israeli forces have intercepted an aid flotilla bound for Gaza. So far, they've stopped nearly 20 ships out of a convoy of 60 and arrested almost 100 people. Tarek Abu Azoum has been looking at what this means for Palestinians.
1: The latest attempt by activists to send aid to Gaza and break Israel's blockade. But they were stopped by Israeli forces in international waters off the coast of Cyprus. More than 50 vessels sailed from Turkey last week. Israel's foreign ministry calls it a provocation for the sake of a provocation. The activists say Israel's interception is illegal and they are civilians on a humanitarian mission.
2: Once again, the regime of Israel is pretending to be above all sorts of international laws and conscience and committing their crimes in plain sight because they know that the level of impunity that they have achieved is at the top level.
1: On shore in Gaza, Palestinians are experiencing the severe effects of Israel's blockade of crucial aid. Israel controls all entry points into Gaza and has imposed restrictions on goods entering the devastated strip since 2007. Last year's US brokered ceasefire stated that Israel must significantly ease its restrictions. But shortages of food, fuel, medicines and other essential supplies are still not getting through. Israel says aid is entering Gaza similar to pre-war levels, around 600 trucks daily. Yet several aid organizations say Palestinians are still facing catastrophic shortages after 2 years of conflict.
3: Israel would see it as deeply humiliating if, after a devastating war, a flotilla managed to reach Gaza and break the blockade. In Israel's eyes, that would amount to a major scandal.
4: We hope all flotilla members remain safe and return to their countries unharmed. They stood in solidarity with us and tried to help us in every possible way. We do not want to see them harmed by the Israeli military.
1: The flotilla members, including several from Turkey, are being taken to the port of Ashdod in Israel. In previous cases, some activists were deported while others were detained.
5: Many Palestinians say they see the actions of the Global Smooth Flotilla as significant and symbolic. They know it's unlikely to make an immediate impact on their day-to-day lives, yet they welcome any attempts that highlight Israel's devastating blockade. Barak Abu Azoum, Al Jazeera, Gaza City, Palestine.
0: 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Stay with us.
6: The latest news.
7: There seems to be a clear indication that the shootout was staged and it's somehow connected to an escape plan of Senator Ronald De La Rosa.
6: With detailed coverage.
8: People defending public universities. Last year, Congress approved the university financing law, but the government has not implemented it.
6: From around the world.
9: This poster speaks of a renewed partnership with Africa. And the leaders say that the summit will focus on trade and investment between equal partners.
6: Snatched from the streets. Dozens have disappeared as the armed forces have waged Ecuador's war on drug cartels.
10: They have the backing of the president. They know they can act with impunity.
6: Fault Lines investigates the devastating impact of the crackdown.
11: The government's been doubling down its hardline strategy. They've sent 10,000 more troops onto the streets.
6: And meets the families living with the consequences. Ecuador's disappeared. On Al Jazeera.
12: Sandwiched between the Andes Mountains and the Pacific Ocean lies a mega landfill. According to the United Nations, satellite images put this landfill at the top of the list of 50 man-made sites that produce the world's highest levels of methane emissions.
13: If this landfill doesn't look worse, it's because after the rubbish trucks leave their waste, dumpsters cover it with dirt as fast as possible. And I can also assure you there's something else you can't see, and that is the stench that comes from this area. It goes to communities kilometers away.
12: KDM Enterprises says they're extracting more than 700 million cubic meters of methane, turning it into biogas for power plants. But more is needed, including obliging Chileans to reduce their organic waste output. Until that happens, landfills like this will continue to produce methane with a global impact on climate change.
14: Running out of fuel, Cuba is struggling to keep the

Lights on as the US ramps up economic pressure and military threats. Washington's now offering aid, but at a cost. Will the system set up by the Castros break down? This is Inside Story.

0: Hello again, I'm James Bayes. Cuba's economy has been battered by decades of US sanctions, but since 2021, an energy crisis and food shortages have pushed an estimated 20% of its population to leave. And now Havana has announced the country is nearly out of fuel. It comes after months of added pressure from Washington. The US cut off oil shipments from Venezuela and then imposed a near total oil blockade. Paired with Cuba's aging energy grid, the results: sweeping blackouts, supply shortages, and a deepening economic crisis. Washington's goal is to force the socialist government to open up the economy and implement political reforms. Donald Trump has even threatened Havana with military action. So, what lies ahead for Cuba? Will it be forced to accept the US president's demands? We'll discuss all of this when we're joined by our panel of guests in a moment. But first, this report from Malahabe Motsepe.
1: US President Donald Trump has repeatedly threatened to attack Cuba, calling it a failed state.
2: They need help, as you know. And you talk about a declining country. They are really a nation or a country in decline.
1: Cubans have for years faced recurring fuel shortages and nationwide power cuts. That is in part due to decades of US sanctions and aging power generation facilities. But blackouts have recently become more severe, especially after Washington imposed a blockade on oil shipments earlier this year. And people are losing electricity for up to 18 hours a day.
3: The fuel,
4: we have absolutely no fuel, no diesel. We have absolutely no diesel whatsoever. And I'm repeating myself. The only thing we have is associated gas in our wells.
1: Cuba has imported most of its oil from Venezuela over the past 30 years. But that arrangement ended after the US military abducted and imprisoned former President Nicolas Maduro in January. Since then, the Trump administration has been overseeing Venezuela's oil production and exports. It's proposed a direct humanitarian assistance package of $100 million on the condition the socialist government makes what the State Department has called meaningful reforms to its economy and political system. Following the offer, the head of the CIA arrived in Havana to meet senior officials, including the Cuban Interior Ministry's chief of intelligence. U.S. media reports say that rare visit is part of a plan to potentially charge Cuba's 94-year-old former president Raul Castro. The indictment would reportedly charge Castro for shooting down two airplanes in 1996, killing four people who were part of a Cuban exile group. Havana accused the group of violating Cuban airspace, but the International Civil Aviation Organization said the attacks happened in international waters. Castro, who is still regarded as a powerful political figure, was the defense minister at the time. The Trump administration is intensifying pressure on Havana to open its economy to foreign investment. And with its energy supplies dwindling, Cuba may not be able to hold out much longer. Malahabe Motsepe, Al Jazeera for Inside Story.
0: Well, let's discuss the current situation in Cuba with our panel of guests on today's Inside Story. And joining us from Havana, Ruri Nicol, The Guardian's Cuba correspondent, former editor of The Observer magazine. In Washington, D.C., Adolfo Franco, a Republican strategist and former official at the Latin America and Caribbean Bureau of the U.S. Agency for International Development. And in London, Javier Faje. He is journalist and historian specialising in Latin American affairs. Thank you, all three of you, for joining us. Let me start with you, Ruri, because I think it's worth finding out how things are where you are in the Cuban capital. You've heard what the energy minister said just a few days ago. Absolutely no fuel, no diesel, no reserves. Cuba's had problems for very many years economically, but how bad is it now?
5: Yes, it feels very much like a tipping point. I mean, the situation has been bad for a long time. There, as your reporter said, the economic situation has been parlous for about 5 years now. But we're now 4 months into the US oil blockade, and the past week has been really, really grim. Much of the country has been enduring blackouts of up till 22, 23 hours. For a while now, that's really hitting in Havana. You saw on Wednesday night people out on the street banging their pans, making sort of a lot of noise, shouting, "Turn the power on." You saw them burning piles of trash that are have not been collected. This is expressing real sort of suffering now, because people, you've got to understand, it's now getting very hot in the Caribbean. We're now into May. The temperatures are rising. People are finding it very difficult to sleep, because if they don't have power, they don't have fans, their children aren't sleeping, they're not sleeping. Worse still, because of the economic crisis, about 40% of the population really have no access to money, and food is becoming expensive. They bring home the food, they put it in their fridges, and then there's no power, the food goes off. So people are really, really struggling, especially people with small children. I live in an extremely privileged position compared to the majority of Cubans. I live right next to the US Embassy, which means they tend to keep the power on with me a little more, but I haven't had power for probably 16 hours at this stage, probably why I'm a bit red-faced. But for the majority of Cubans, yeah, it's a parlous situation. You just quickly, just to add to that, we have, over the last week, you're having this enormous amount of stress put on Cuban people by the news. The US is releasing threatening language constantly day after day. And so people don't know when it's going to end. People have no idea what the end game is, where they might land. And that is putting people under an enormous amount of mental pressure. And we're seeing huge spikes in people taking psychotropic drugs and things like that. So people are really suffering.
0: People suffering, Adolfo, because of what your government is doing, what the Trump administration is doing. And of course, this pressure that comes now is on top of sanctions that are the longest running sanctions, perhaps with the exception of North Korea, anywhere in the world. And of course, Cuba is the US's neighbor, so they bite much harder than anything to do with North Korea, don't they?
6: Well, that's a loaded question if I've ever heard one from an anchor. But let me respond.
0: Why is it a loaded question? It's clearly historically accurate.
6: It's not the United States sanctions, sir. It's the failed policy of a communist system that has never worked, and it's only worked when it's received subsidies. And the rest of the world has economic ties to Cuba to the extent they want to have them, and they don't because it's a debtor country. So frankly, you don't know what you're talking about. I ran the Cuba program for the United States government. I'm a Cuban American. I was born in Cuba. I have family in Cuba, and I'm in contact with that family in Cuba. So I think I have an insight that, frankly, you do not. The other guest from Havana correctly depicted the situation in Cuba. And I'm glad he said, because of the background he's in, that he's in a privileged setting, which I understand because he's a foreigner and a guest. Where he's living, only elites in Cuba live like that. The situation in Cuba has been desperate, and has been desperate for many years because of a failed economic system. The president is right when he calls it a failed state, and it has been a failed state for decades. The difference has been that when the Soviet Union was around, it was subsidized and it was kept afloat. Anything can be kept afloat if you inject enough money. And of course, in the 1990s, as you have a historian coming, we had a similar crisis referred to in Cuba sometimes as the special period. And that's when Cuba almost failed and you had some types of demonstrations. Now it's far more acute. Situation has decayed. Problem is, if you look at debtor countries in the world, Cuba's at the bottom of the list. It rivals North Korea. There is no investment in Cuba. You can't invest in a society that doesn't allow investment and only the military controls it. We're not going to provide assistance to a government that is totalitarian, represses its people, has the largest percentage diaspora of any country. That means people leaving and fleeing the country in modern history. And that tells you what a failed system it is. Most of those people you see on the street would give anything to reach the United States for political and economic relief, both. So that is the reality of Cuba. It's not the doing of the United States. It's the doing of a totalitarian, repressive regime that is only in power because it uses brutal force to keep its population in check. Those are the facts. The economic facts were nicely stated by your guest in Havana. The other facts are not that this would be a great, prosperous country if the United States did not have what I think has been largely a very weak embargo anyway on Cuba.
0: Okay.
6: That is what the reality
0: Let me bring in Javier on that. Adolfo challenging me there. And clearly there has been mismanagement by the Cuban government. But what has changed in recent months is it not, Javier, the US administration piling on the pressure, the lifeline that was Venezuela and the energy supplies from Venezuela cut because of the US military action and perhaps a little bit the Iran war, again, the actions of the Trump administration?
7: Well, yes, I mean, I partly agree with Adolfo, not entirely, to dismiss the sanctions or the embargo as not playing a relevant role in the economy in Cuba is not to take into account the history of the relation between the United States and the Cuban Revolution. However, it is true there's been mismanagement of the economy. There's no question about that. Back in 2020, Fidel Castro criticized the socialist model, the socialist economic model, saying that it hasn't worked. When he was asked, do you think we could export your model? And he said, well, it hasn't worked for us. How is it going to work for anybody else? There was a criticism, level of criticism by Fidel Castro himself of the socialist economic model. So, and then there was a bit of opening to the private sector, not a big one, big bit of opening to the private sector in order to make them more competitive and to reduce the huge size of the Cuban state, which is big because it is communist bureaucracy. I was in Cuba when that happened. You could see private businesses thriving in many ways, but it never pushed for more openness in terms of the private sector. Now, it seems to me that, I mean, you cannot dismiss this, the embargo as if it doesn't play any role. It has stopped Cuba from getting hard currency to be able to develop their own economy. And that's really a big problem for them. But it has, but also, I am prepared to admit that mismanagement of the economy, this concept of centralized economy based on the socialist principle of centralized economy has not worked. As I said to you, Fidel Castro himself criticized that in 2010. What seems to me is that the current strategy of the government is to put pressure on the government through the private sector. Allow me to just quote Marco Rubio when he allowed the export of 30,000 barrels of diesel back in March. He said, and I quote, entirely designed to put the private sector and individual private Cubans, not affiliated with the government, not affiliated to the military, in a privileged position. I don't think he's in favor of bombing Cuba or invading Cuba because that would create a flood of refugees going to the United States, something that Trump does not want because he wants to get rid of refugees and immigrants rather than have more there in the United States. So I have the feeling this is the case. Now, there is a law that allows the private sector to import diesel from the United States. The problem is that there's no money to do that. So I have the feeling, but also it's important to realize that having the head of the CIA, John Ratcliffe, visiting Cuba, which would have sounded heresy not long ago, the visit of the head of the CIA in the revolutionary Cuba, not the CIA of the exploding cigars or whatever you want to believe on, or not that, but visiting and discussing issues related to the economy and security, means that in one place, on one part, they're playing the carrot. That means, you know, having talks, but also playing the stick. Marco Rubio, he's never expressed any sentiment in trying to invade in Cuba. I don't think he wants that. In fact, he started early negotiations with the grandson of Raul Castro, Raul Guillermo Rodriguez Castro, known as the Crab or Raulito, in order to try to find a way to find a solution for the situation.
0: So okay. I think can I bring Ruri back into the situation, into the discussion, please? Sorry, Adolfo. Do you want to say something quickly? You got a point to raise?
6: Yeah, I want to say I thought that was, I don't entirely agree with the other guests, but very quickly, I just want to comment before we talk about Raul, and I want to shift to that. The questions on, I first, frankly, I think it's a very soft word to say mismanagement. It's a system that does not work. So I disagree with the use of that term. But let me say about the sanctions. When it's sanctions and sanctions, we sell all, you're right, the other guest is right, I wanted to say this. We've sold all kinds of agricultural products to Cuba, if it has cash, for the last 25 years, number one. Secondly, there's enormous remittances that come from Cuban Americans that are sent

0: to the Cuban economy, and that's what's kept it afloat for so many years. So this idea that it's sanctioned, these embargoes, and this is completely sealed is just not true. And you're right about Secretary Rubio. We did it in our program. We managed the program. If we could send money and get it to actual citizens, we did. I managed those programs in the tens of millions of dollars. So this idea that Cuba is not receiving anything from the United States is just not true. It is controlled, and it's on a cash basis only. I just wanted to get that clarification.
1: Thank you, Adolfo. If I could bring in Ruri, we've had prediction of the end of the Castro system for very many years indeed. And I'll agree with Adolfo. I don't claim to be a Cuba expert, but I was there at the time of the collapse of the Soviet Union 34 years ago, and people said that the system was going to collapse. And of course, although there have been reforms and changes since, the country Fidel Castro built still stands. Yet you have protests. We'll come to what the US is doing in a moment, but is there any possibility, you think, that without the US getting involved right now, that things may come to a head without US intervention of any sort, Ruri?
2: Oh, they've got it down. They are an authoritarian state. Don't go. There's no question about that. They are very good and they're very practiced at keeping in people in line here and exiling them if they don't do the right thing. So there was a book that was published in at the beginning of the special period called End of the Revolution. In 2003, there was a book saying end of the Castros. I actually wrote a piece which they put the headline, End of the Revolution, and I got a friend said, you should be aware this is not the first time that's been said, and, you know, this can run for a long time. Can I just quickly say, Adolfo, fine, I totally grant that I'm privileged, but I am married to a Cuban, I have a Cuban child, I have Cuban family, so I am pretty much in with the BRICS here. I've been here 9 years. Just on the... I think we should move beyond how, I think we're all agreed that this is not a government that works. I flew down to Santiago, the other city, which is 550 miles away, at the beginning of the oil blockade, and I hitchhiked back because I actually wanted to see what was happening on the street. I stood beside the road, I held up pesos, I got in the cars, I traveled in every possible form of transport and I talked to people. And I was quite surprised because I believed that the people on the island, the Cuban people on the island, really didn't care who was to blame anymore. They just wanted things to change. I was very struck to find, I spoke maybe to 30 people in depth, and 28 of them, only two people blamed the Americans for the current situation. Nearly all of them thought Donald Trump is slightly out of control. They used much harder language than that. They didn't appreciate him. Nearly all of them believe in sovereignty. They don't want an American takeover of Cuba. They've been through that before. Well, they haven't, but Cuba's been through that before. It led to the revolution in many ways. But they did all... One of them stood beside the road and said, do you see these new Dodge Rams? Because Adolfo is right. You can import cars from the US to this day. You just can't fill them with gas. But they said, look at these new Dodge Rams and these new beautiful Toyotas that drive past. And they say, those are the people who are running our country. Those are the people of the new elite. And they're not stopping to pick us up. And I thought that was a very telling stage. So I think you've got three guests who all agree that the government here is moribund and is clinging on to power for reasons that we can discuss. What we may not agree on is what the US is doing. The US is being brutal at the moment. It has got is very smart, very clever. The oil blockade is hurting people. It's meanwhile coming up with stuff. And I speak as someone who loves the US. I've loved the US for a long time. Ever since I was a child, I was the US correspondent of my newspaper. I've got a great faith in the US. But it is releasing news that I know isn't true. And it's doing it to increase pressure. There was a story yesterday about the US, about Cuba having 600 drones that could attack the US. Now, maybe, but I'd be super surprised. Look, the US says that Cuba is a state sponsor of terror. This is a country that can't even feed its people.
1: Okay,
2: they have been terrified.
1: Let me put those points to Adolfo. Adolfo, your response is the US engaging in propaganda right now?
0: Well, every country engages in propaganda and certainly psychological warfare, and that's part of the coming indictment on Raul Castro to hopefully shake it up with the rest of the gang, the bandit gang that runs Havana, to see if they can break loose and have internal dissension in Cuba. Look, I largely agree with many of the things the guests said from Cuba, and maybe having
2: awful,
0: a Cuban...
2: That's awful to get people onto the street. To try and force people onto the street is awful. Can we just agree that's terrible to do?
0: I disagree with you, but this regime, according to Mossad, and I was in the U.S. government at the time, which is the Israeli intelligence agency, Cuban intelligence is the best in the world. So this idea of this poor country that doesn't do it, invests everything it has in its repression. It isn't, we'll talk about moving forward. It isn't authoritarian, my friend, it's totalitarian. There's a difference. And that secret police and its reinforcement, its brutality, you should be focused on the brutality of the regime against its own people.
1: Okay, Adolfo, I want to move you on because we're limited in time, and I want you to explain to us, Adolfo, what the Trump administration is actually trying to do. Can you tell us what, in your view, what the objective is? Is it to remove completely the system that has been in power since the revolution, or is it, as the Secretary of State and National Security Advisor Marco Rubio has said, Cuba needs to change? And it doesn't have to change all at once. Is it a sort of Venezuela model to change somebody at the top but keep the system in place? What is your view of the current policy?
0: Okay, let me move forward on that question. First, I agree with the other guests that had said Secretary Rubio, who I know very well and personally, is not looking to invade Cuba. What we want is the latter. We want some transition in Cuba. Obviously, the goal of every American presidency has been regime change of some sort, and we still desire that, as we desired it in Iran, but we want it to come from within. In this case, there is no invasion plan. This idea of the president, I know, has said that sometimes. The president also said we're going to invade Greenland, and Canada is going to be a state. So the president says things, and Venezuela a state, that says things to shake things up in Cuba. The goal of the administration is to bring about regime change with additional pressure. And that pressure, the guest from Havana said, I'm sorry to say, the Cuban-American community, and their very recent arrivals and have family there as myself, strongly approve of the United States, as he refers to, brutal action against the Cuban people. And the Cuban people ultimately know that's the only way to bring about change. So that is the game plan, to bring about internal change with enough pressure within, not an American invasion.
1: Javier, do you think that all of the administration is of the same view? And having heard the way Adolfo has just explained it, is the US plan going to work?
3: I doubt that regime change is a priority for the United States. Look what happened in Venezuela. I think Trump and Marco Rubio played a good cop, bad cop, good cop. Marco Rubio is more, the tendency is to negotiate, to discuss the issue that happened in Venezuela with Delcy Rodriguez, the president of Venezuela, after Maduro was kidnapped, arrested, or whatever you want to call it. And now the regime is still there, intact, hasn't moved. There's been a lot of pressure to release political prisoners, to open up a bit more the economy for the oil. Many companies don't want to invest in the oil in Venezuela anyway. So I think if we follow the model followed in Venezuela, which I believe is the philosopher Marco Rubio, I think he tries to avoid confrontation. And it's true that he wants a slow process of change, but he doesn't want to force it, because that would create probably, if there is an attack on Cuba and there was a flood of refugees from Cuba to the United States, that's something that Donald Trump does not want. I'm not sure about using Mossad as a reliable source of information in terms of whatever they do, so I'm not going to get into that. But what I believe is that Marco Rubio, he started negotiating with the grandson of Raul Castro long before they started negotiating with the government of Díaz-Canel, the president of Cuba. It's very interesting that. But also, as he said at the time, we want change, political and economic change. I have the feeling that Marco Rubio's idea is to try to create change within Cuba via the economy, to strengthen the private sector in Cuba, which is still small, but it's becoming influential.

0: shell, because they are the only people who can actually import oil and fuel and things like that, because the embargo only applies to state-owned companies, which is when the 1960s. So I have the feeling that is the strategy of Marco Rubio. He wants to avoid a direct confrontation between the government of the United States and Cuba. The presence of John Ratcliffe, the head of the CIA in Cuba, which was heresy until some time ago, it's something which I think is extremely interesting in terms of the way they want to deal with Cuba. So
1: okay, let me bring in Rory.

0: might, if he does things wrong, trigger a situation where many, many more people leave Cuba. Some estimates say nearly a quarter of the population has left in the last 5 years. Rory.
1: Well, certainly we've lost nearly two million people from Cuba in the last 5 years. You might notice behind me, the lights have just come back on. So that's they went off at 11 last night. They've just come back on. So, as I say, I'm in a privileged position. Yes, I suppose this is one of the big things. I've not really sort of, as a journalist, I'm not really concentrating on the possibility of lots of people leaving. I don't see that as the end game here. I mean, there is the possibility that a vacuum's created and then a true horror show results with civil war or whatever. But I don't think that's what we're looking at. I think they're being very smart in how they're doing it. I think that the CIA director arriving is suggesting that the negotiations are continuing. My fear, I suppose, is that, you know, let's be frank. Donald Trump wants a win. He wants a win before the midterms, and he wants the prize of Cuba. As Adolfo said, the people have wanted, the presidents have wanted that forever, and he wants to be, he said it, he wants to be the man that does it. Rubio is slightly different because he is Cuban-American, like Adolfo, and he feels it's in his blood that he wants to see Cuba, in his terms, free.
0: Rory, thank you very much, and thank you to our guests today, Rory Nicol, Adolfo Franco and Javier Faer. 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That's it from me, James Bayes, and the team here for now. But don't go anywhere because Al Jazeera's coverage continues in a moment. Stand by for an update.

0: When the U.S. forces captured Venezuelan President Nicolas Maduro, his supporters took to the streets amidst a wave of uncertainty. Through the eyes of a political street artist, social volunteers, and with rare access to a militia sworn to protect the country's revolutionary values, People in Power explores how they are adapting with their president still in U.S. custody. After Maduro on Al Jazeera.
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0: Hello, I'm Darren Jordan. This is the Al Jazeera News Hour, live from Doha, coming up in the next 60 minutes.
1: We've had very big discussions with Iran, and we'll see what they amount to. I was asked by...
0: Donald Trump says he's called off a planned attack on Iran at the request of Gulf countries to allow for serious negotiations. Health workers in Eastern Democratic Republic of Congo race to contain an Ebola outbreak, also ahead.
2: The Strait of Hormuz kind of channels 20% of the global fuel, or rather oil. So we really want this to stop.